0: The meteorologist Ashley Brawweiler. Rain heavy at times tonight for the island and will taper to showers or drizzle overnight for most, but will continue through the first part of tomorrow for the northern peninsula, west coast, and parts of central. The weather will improve by the time we get into tomorrow afternoon, but it will be windy for eastern Newfoundland, changing from southwest to northwest, gusting near 70. Periods of rain in the morning for the southeast coast of Labrador, then clearing. Otherwise, sun and cloud, but a few afternoon showers possible in the west.
1: I'm Tom Power. Welcome to Q. If you're a working parent, you might know what it's like to be away from your kids, more than they might like. Depending on the hours, you might even feel like you barely even see them. When the Canadian actor Casey Levy accepted her Tony Award, she made sure to thank babysitters, because as a working mom and theater star, between rehearsals, performances, and press, including 8 shows a week, she relies a lot on the help to make it work. Casey will be here to tell you why that moment in her speech has resonated, why she stepped away from another big theater opportunity because of her family, and about realizing a 20-year-long dream to make it to the Tonys. That's coming up. Plus, Chloe Pelgag is one of the biggest stars in Quebec. You almost never hear her on English radio, but she'll be here today. All that coming up on Q.

So when you were a kid, what did you want to be when you grew up? Did you want to be a ballerina, a firefighter, an astronaut? Fun fact, and this is a true story, when I was in grade 3, we had to draw a picture of what we wanted to be when we grew up, and I drew a picture of the Pope. I had had high aspirations. Well, Casey Levy always wanted to be a performer on Broadway and win a Tony Award. And for 20 years, she was about halfway there. She was appearing on Broadway in some of the biggest musicals of our time. We're talking Hair and Rent and Hairspray and Les Mis and Disney's Frozen, where Casey played the original Elsa on Broadway. But it was her starring role in the revival of Ragtime on Broadway that fulfilled that other childhood dream.

0: beautiful voice. That is Casey Levy performing Back to Before as her character Mother in Ragtime. The revival opened on Broadway in 2025, and Casey's performance won her her first ever Tony Award earlier this month. And I should mention that Casey is the pride of Hamilton, Ontario. So Canada's own Casey Levy joined me from New York City to talk all about it. Here's our conversation. How are you doing?
1: I'm doing well. Thanks for having me. How are you?
0: Thank you for asking. I'm no Pope, but I'm okay.
1: that's a lofty dream. I'm proud of you.
0: I like that. I like that. I didn't want to be a priest.
1: You went right for the top billing. I like it.
0: Well, so did you. And congratulations to you, my buddy. Congratulations.
1: Thank you very much.
0: Has it sunk in?
1: Yes and no. I mean, yes, it has. It's been such an amazing few days, and. I'm on the other side of it where there's a bit of a crash where the adrenaline has left your body. And, now I have to get back to people's kind texts and emails and, feeling slightly overwhelmed by all of that and the attention of it all. But, you know, that's the Canadian girl in me, but man, oh man. A fabulous couple days. It's sinking in.
0: The Canadian girl in you is that now that you've had this, this award and this prestige, hey, you got to start responding to some people now.
1: I mean, I just think it's always overwhelming. You know, like I've been really fortunate in my career to have some amazing high moments. And it also never leaves me that I'm just like a little bit uncomfortable with all that attention, you know, which I think is normal, at least for me. And it keeps you feet on the ground, you know.
0: How are you feeling going into the night?
1: I was really trying to take it in, because the good news about having this happen to me 20 years into my career and not 2 years into my career is that I'm aware of how special it is and able to have the life experience to not have everything just like wash over me and miss it. So I was trying just to coach myself to stay present so I could enjoy it, because these are the moments in your career that you should get the chance to enjoy if you can. So of course there's nerves and overwhelm and excitement and all of that, but I was feeling

0: kind of a healthy dose of all of that while trying to enjoy it as it happened. And I was really excited for the show, you know, so I was hoping that Ragtime did well overall. And honestly, the win really was just getting the nomination. That was such a huge thing for me. I'd never been nominated before, so that alone was just such a joy that anything else on top of that felt like the icing on the cake.
1: You could kind of tell that you were the favorite going in. Like there was a lot of talk around that you were going to get it. And I'm not expecting you to in any way validate that, or we'd have to have a talk about the Canadian-ness again. And I would understand, like, I think you also just have to be prepared. Like, did you sort of have it in your mind? Hey, I gotta think of a few people to thank and.
0: Definitely. I mean, I had been nominated for a couple other awards this season, which again was new to me because I've been in the game a long time and I've had no shortage of love and you know attention from folks, but I haven't really been like an awards person before. And I won one unexpectedly earlier in the season, and I didn't even realize that that was possible. Before the ceremony, I was like, "Oh, this is so great! I'll just get to like sit down because Joshua, who's my co-star in Ragtime, he's totally winning this award." And one of my agents was like, "Oh no, two people win," and I was like, "What?" And then I did win, and I had zero prepared, and I was shaking. So I was like, "Let me not be totally unprepared in case this does go my way, but let me also not count on anything because there's always sort of last minute upsets at the Tonys." And I really was able to kind of temper my expectations. And when it did happen, it was very out of body, but I was grateful to have a little notepad with me of, you know, little crib sheet of who I wanted to say thanks to.
1: Your parents were there, by the way, I believe, and
0: Yes, they
1: they are they
0: came.
1: still in Hamilton?
0: They sure are. Yeah.
1: What did your folks say to you afterwards?
0: After
1: You
0: I
1: won,
0: won.
1: yeah.
0: Yeah, they were elated. They were just, I think, really happy and proud that we got to share it together. And I said their names in my speech, of course, but my mom kind of broke my heart. She said, "Thank you for giving me my name," which was just so deeply
1: What does
0: beautiful
1: that
0: to
1: mean?
0: me. Well, I think because I said Mark and Lisa Levy, my folks' names in my speech, it wasn't just thanking mom and dad. It was like thanking the people that they are and that they taught me how to, you know, be a decent human. And I think she was just touched that her name was said on stage, which of course is so deserved. And we just celebrated all night. We just couldn't get over it. We kept looking at each other being like, "This is crazy. How beautiful, you know?" And I got to be with my parents who are the reason for it all. So it was wonderful.
1: I can tell that they did a great job, and I can also just tell that they instilled in you this like sense of family. And because there's another part of your speech that sort of got a lot of attention afterwards, you know. Just take a listen to this.
2: Thank you to my brothers, Josh and Roby, Liz Kaplan, and every babysitter who's made it possible for me to be both a Broadway actor and a mother.
1: Talk to me. That got a little bit of attention. Talk to me about the shout out you did to babysitters in that moment.
0: Yeah, the babysitters and the nannies, they're the heroes of my life. Truly, I would not be able to have the career I have and be the kind of mom I want to be, or at least try to be the kind of mom I want to be without these folks that take care of our kids and love them like their own. And babysitters have been integral for me to even keep up with the theater schedule. You know, I'm gone every single night. I don't get to tuck my kids in. I don't get to pick them up from school most days. I don't get to bond with them and read stories at bedtime. It's all the babysitters doing that. And that's a very hard pill to swallow. And it's also a necessary fact of working in the theater. And I do think, you know, there's changes to be made and lots of room for improvement. And I'm definitely down to be helping to bring about that change. But until that comes, I really wanted to celebrate the people that care for my kids because I wouldn't be here without them and their support.
1: What kind of change would you like to see?
0: I would like to see a little more progressive thinking in the theater model because I think so many people that want to become parents end up leaving the business and we lose so many great artists. And it doesn't have to be that way. Just because we've always done 8 shows a week, the same cast, and that's just how it's been done, doesn't mean it's the best way for it to be done. And so I think there's ways to do that where whether it's role sharing or having alternates go on more often or just restructuring vacation time or, you know, I think there's a lot of creative ways that producers and directors and actors can put their heads together and make some real positive change so people can have a

0: for many years and really believe in it. And I'm so happy it did so well at the Tonys because it deserves to. And it's rare for an actor to turn down work. So I think it was sort of like all of those things at once, and having it be just because my kids really needed me. My kids had a rough start to the school year, and there was a lot of upheaval in our lives at that time. And everybody's kids have their needs, and they needed me is the bottom line. And it just became like a non-choice. It became very clear that I could not go and start to do a new rehearsal tech preview process with a new Broadway show, because that's about 3 months of your life that goes like that. You're not ever home. Like, you're gone 12 hours a day. It's like shooting a film on location. So once you're up and running, it levels out a little bit, and at least you have your mornings to pick up your, or to wake up your kids and get them to school, and you have your, a bit of your daytime. But it just wasn't going to be possible. And, you know, it's such a lesson in what is for you, or, you know, what's meant for you will not pass you by, because the generosity of that team in letting me out and staying with Ragtime and staying with my family allowed one of my dear friends in the business, Shoshana Bean, to go on and play the part that I had been previously announced to play. And she also won a Tony.
1: Yeah. Well, what was your reaction when you heard that she won?
0: It was amazing. I was backstage getting out of my Ragtime costume because we had just performed. And I was just so excited, because sometimes the world, you know, sometimes good things happen. And, you have to celebrate those moments, and she's so deserving. And she's also been in this business for ages and not won a Tony yet. And so, like, that was just a lovely thing to share with her. And I think there's just, it's a lesson in, like, there's enough to go around, you know? We're not really in competition with each other, like people would have us believe. There's enough for everybody.
1: My favorite thing you said when you made that call, and to be honest, I didn't know that much about it until I started getting ready for this interview, and I started, you know, I love that you said something like, you know, I'm just making a decision that every working parent has made. I'm making decisions, like, I may be on stage and I may be a public person, but, like, think of all the sacrifice that working parents make for their children every single day.
0: 1,000%. Yeah. And I mean, I felt actually buoyed by that, because it makes you feel less alone when you're trying to figure out how to be a decent human in the world and have a career and be a parent. It's a lot to juggle for anyone. It doesn't matter what kind of work you're in, or whether you're, you know, in a glitzy industry or not. It's tough, and it's amazing and rewarding, but it does come with challenges and hurdles. And I think all working parents know what that feels like.
1: Do you think you got a bit of that from your own parents?
0: Oh, yeah. Yeah. I mean, they are pure examples of working hard, keeping your head down, doing the right thing, having integrity, being loyal to people. Those are the values they instilled in me. And I think and hope that I'm carrying that on with my kids and trying to do that every day, you know. And there are plenty of days I fail at that. But on the days where it works, it feels like that's the most important thing, is just to be, like, decent to one another. And I think you can get what you want in your career and still be humble and still be a learner and not have to be downstage center in the spotlight every moment, you know? So that's sort of my motto. I try to live by that a little bit and bring that Canadian girl into everything I do.
1: I love that line. Just try to bring that Canadian girl into everything I do. I'm Tom Power. You're listening to Q. You're in the middle of my conversation with Casey Levy. We've been talking about making a very successful career on Broadway work while raising young kids. Casey just won her first ever Tony Award after 20 years on Broadway. She won for her role in the revival of the musical Ragtime, where she stars as Mother. I wanted to know more about why this role has captured so many people's attention this season, especially because Casey herself will tell you, like, that part didn't stand out to her the first time she saw the show. In a moment, you'll understand why that is. Plus, she has a really great story about, and I love these kind of stories, people yelling out from the audience during the show. But first, we get into what it takes to bring such a complex, emotional character like this to life. And we start with a bit of Casey singing the song Back to Before from Ragtime.

0: this role is a little more legit though. So a lot of the other parts I've played are like more pop rock, so I don't use my vibrato as much in those roles. But this one I do.
1: Yeah, I when I watched the Tiny Desk, I really dug it. So that's a little bit of you doing back to before from Ragtime. So I won't be able to do the whole plot of Ragtime, but it's your character Mother goes through a big transformation. This matriarch who goes from this sort of being subservient wife to being this more independent modern woman. I read you talk about how this role changed you. Can you give me an example of that?
0: Well, she kind of changes me every day. She's really layered and deep and sort of more than meets the eye. When I first revisited Ragtime, because I saw it actually in Toronto as a teenager when it debuted before it went to Broadway.
1: Really?
0: So I saw the original company. Yeah, that's where it did its out-of-town tryout. So it has deep Canadian roots, actually.
1: Oh, like before it went to Broadway, before it did the... Oh, wow.
0: Before the original company, yeah. It was Garth Drabinsky and that whole live end and everything. So so I had seen it, but not really registered the role of Mother because I was a teenager. So I was more interested in the central love story of Cole House and Sarah. And then as an adult and a mother coming back to this role and reading it on the page, it can seem a bit one-dimensional at first viewing. But that's the secret sauce of Mother is she's sort of, she unfolds. And I think you realize her complications and her complexities and the tough choices she's making and how very modern she is in a very unmodern time. And so I just instantly dropped into a lot of the central questions. She longs for adventure, but she's very comfortable in her home. She is a dutiful wife and mother, but she doesn't always agree with her husband and is figuring out how to come into her own and speaking up for herself and being changed by the world around her and allowing her views to expand. And I just think she's a very remarkable character because she has to tell the truth no matter what, even when it's tough. And I like to think that she's making me a better human by doing that each night on stage. I'm hoping I get to bring a little of that bravery off stage too.
1: The world is changing her, but I would also just say the world is changing in that time anyway. I mean, this is a show that's almost 30 years old and it's set in the early 20th century, but you know, it does deal with issues like class and race and anti-Semitism and immigration, you know, these things that are happening all around them. I've heard you talk about how audiences have been responding and why they've been responding to a show like this. I'd love to hear an example. Dick, can you think of an example of something an audience member said to you about how this show resonated with them?
0: Yes. I mean, I'm getting messages. You know, I don't do stage door as much as I did earlier in my career because the show is 3 hours long and I'm exhausted and commuting, but also because the world is a scary place. But I get a lot of messages on social media from people after the show and I read them all. And people feel like they are able to process this complicated political, racial landscape we're in Canada and the U.S. right now through this show. And I think they're just grateful to have a piece of art to help make sense of their feelings. And we're feeling it not just in those messages after the show, but while it's happening. You know, sometimes people are, for better or for worse, like shouting things out at the stage, even because they're so swept up. Well, you know, the character of Father, who plays my husband in the piece, he sort of represents the old world, the unchanging world. He's incredibly racist in the show. He's a man of that time and he is not learning from what is happening around him. And he has to say some pretty hateful things on stage. And sometimes the audience shouts back at him.
1: What do they shout out?
0: I don't want to do any spoilers, but you know, there's a scene where he has an altercation with the character of younger brother, my younger brother in the show. And younger brother says to him, "I despise you," and walks off stage. And an audience member the other day said, "We all despise you," which was, you know, unhinged and really not a great idea. But it's a testament to how much it's impacting people. I think they got so swept up. They forgot we were live in front of them and they just had to say it. And, you know, people are getting up and giving us mid-show standing ovations because I think that the emotion of these songs and what these characters are facing feels so relevant right now that it's just making people jump to their feet because they want, they feel connected, you know, and that's such a gift as an actor. You don't always get to do a piece that matters to people in that way. So,
1: I mean,
0: it's special.
1: Isn't it the power of theater? I spend a lot of time on the show talking to theater actors about essentially like, and it's a strange thing, but

0: You got great vibrato, hey?
1: Hey, thanks.
0: Have you always had that? Were you like one of those kids, like those kids I knew in grade 7 who had vibrato?
1: I think I was mostly straight toning as a kid before I had good technique and didn't understand, you know, I didn't know what I was doing with my voice and I just kind of belted it all out. But yeah.

0: why theater? And the answer they often give me is that, oh, it's because the play isn't done until the audience is there. Like there is no play until there's an audience in front of you. And it's taking, honestly, God, I find that kind of hard to understand. And it's taken me a while to sort of figure that out. But I think I get it through that example that like you, again, not that we want anyone to shout out ever, but there's something about the fact that you are performing this and the audience is so lost in it. That's really what makes the work.
1: Totally. I mean, it is a real reciprocal arrangement between the artists doing the show, whether they're in the orchestra or on stage or the crew, and the audience. Like, we need them, you know, and we feel that energy. And that's what makes the show interesting to do every night, because people are always like, how do you do 8 shows a week for a year straight of the same show? Don't you get bored? But because it's alive and happening only that way, that one time, it's never boring. And if you even drift into autopilot for a second, something live brings you right back, you know, and that is the magic of theater. That's why I'm so addicted to it. And I've stayed in it for 20 years, because nothing replicates that surge of energy and that exchange between the audience and the actors.
0: And you and Joshua, who's one of your co-leads in Ragtime, I believe also Canadian?
1: Yes. I think he was born, I want to say he was born in Winnipeg.
0: Winnipeg, yeah. I looked it up. He was born in Winnipeg.
1: Yeah. Incredible, right? So, yeah. And then he was raised in the States. But he's Canadian.
0: Have you talked about it? Have you talked about being Canadian?
1: We have. We've been like, we need to do some concerts, because both of us do a lot of like sort of symphony and big gala concert work. And we were like, we need to do some stuff in Canada and come back and sing for our Canadian folks. So maybe we'll get to do some of that.
0: What is the thing that you miss the most about Canada? It can be, you know, your family for sure, but like something you can't get across the border, something that you know?
1: You know, I mean, love a Timbit. Dunkin' Donuts does not compare. Timbits always will win. And every time I go there, I have to correct myself from saying Timbits to saying Munchkins, because that's what they call them at Dunkin' Donuts.
0: Give me a break.
1: I know, super weird.
0: Get out of here.
1: Yeah, they're Timbits forever. But you know what I miss is Muskoka. I grew up going to summer camp up north, and I actually moved to like a lake town in New Jersey, and it's the most Canadian thing I've done in my adult life, because it feels like I have a little bit of Canada when I look at the lake. You know, it just reminds me of growing up and spending my summers up there.
0: Well, send down a few loons and a few geese down to keep you company.
1: Keep the geese. The geese. I don't need the geese, but thank you for the offer.
0: No problem. Also at the CBC, apparently I have that ability. Well, I hope you come back and have a Timbit.
1: Thank you. I will. Oh, I definitely will.
0: They don't have the ones I like anymore. I used to like the ones with raisins in them, like the sort of Dutchy, small little Dutchy ones, you know?
1: Yeah, I know. They don't do those anymore?
0: No, they got rid of those a few years ago. What's your one? You like the little chocolate ones?
1: I'm a purist. Give me just a chocolate Timbit and then a double-double, and I'm good to go.
0: You are Canadian. You really are Canadian.
1: Totally.
0: Congratulations. And we're also proud of you up here.
1: Thank you so much. I appreciate that.

It's a little bit of Goodbye, My Love from the Broadway musical Ragtime. Before that, my conversation with the Canadian actor and now Tony winner, Casey Levy from Hamilton, Ontario, who's currently starring as Mother in the revival of Ragtime on Broadway right now. The show is at the Lincoln Center Theater in New York City until August 16th.

0: be thinking, oh, that's a nice song. Cool, I never heard that before. Pretty. Or you're thinking, hey, is that Chloe Pelgag? You don't hear her on English radio kind of any time. See, there are Francophone artists in this country that are household names for some Canadians, generally those who speak French, but completely obscure to folks who don't speak French. I mean, you know, like Céline Dion, right? Well, Chloe Pelgag, this artist, is actually tied with Céline Dion for the most trophies won at the ADISC Awards, which is the biggest musical honor in Quebec, like the Quebecois Junos. There's something else you might also know if you're a French-Canadian or if you live in Quebec, is that today is Saint Jean-Baptiste Day, a day that celebrates French-Canadian culture, not just in Quebec, but everywhere in Canada as well. And I have it on good authority. There's a banger of a parade in La Broquerie, Manitoba. So shout out La Broquerie. We thought today might be a good day to revisit our conversation with Chloe Pelgag back when she had just released her latest album, Abracadabra. And she actually talks a little bit about that phenomenon you just heard about, how Francophone music doesn't often pierce through the Anglophone mainstream. Take a listen.
1: How are you?
2: I'm fine. Thank you for having me.
0: I've never met you before, but I've been a fan of your music for a while.
2: So nice to hear that.
0: Have you been on the show before?
2: Here?
0: Yeah.
2: No, never been.
0: No way.
2: Rarely been in Toronto, in fact. Like, never been in CBC.
0: I was going to say that. I mean, Vanessa Greco, our producer, she and I were talking about bringing you in. We were talking about how much we know about you and how you're this, you know, this big star, and you've sold all these,
2: big,
0: you know,
2: star. Let like me say, Celine.
0: How about this? Massive star. Big time celebrity. But we haven't heard you on English CBC too much.
2: No, but, you know, I'm living in Quebec and I'm a Francophone artist, and I think it's, sometimes it's difficult to make people understand that we are making music, like not Francophone music, but just music, and that our music can be listened to by anyone who can be able to feel music and feel like, you know, appreciate something.
0: So where in Quebec are you from?
2: I'm from Gaspésie, which is pretty far from Montreal, but I'm living in Montreal since like 10 years.
0: A lot of music in Gaspésie, a lot of music.
2: A lot of musicians.
0: Did you come up with a lot of music around there?
2: No, absolutely not.
0: Really?
2: No.
0: Yeah, I was reading about you, that your parents are social workers, right?
2: Yeah, absolutely.
0: But you and your brother are musicians.
2: One of my brothers is also a musician, a very great musician.
0: Do you have another brother?
2: My other brother is working in Toronto at the university, Francophone University, as a teacher.
0: He's not a musician?
2: He's not a musician, no.
0: He's a black sheep?
2: He don't like music at all.
0: Is that true?
2: Yeah, but I think it's great. Like, it's different, you know.
0: So hold on. So if no parents as musicians, not a lot of music in the house.
2: In my family, we had musicians, my father's side of the family. But my parents weren't like listening to music very much.
0: So where did your pull towards music come from?
2: I don't know. I think it skipped a generation, maybe. Or maybe, you know, we grew up in Gaspésie, nearby the sea, and like a very beautiful place, but also a place where you can feel like very lonely and feel the boredom, and like, I think we had to escape in a way from like the reality and to create something and find ourselves through something. And for me, it was music, simply.
0: So did you start writing when you were young?
2: Yeah, I started when I was a teenager. Mm. And I started to sing also. But I wasn't like dreaming to be a star. Like Celine, I wasn't listening to to musicians like that neither.
0: Yeah.
2: I listened to Led Zeppelin, Pink Floyd, like stuff like another, like my friends weren't listening to.
0: Oh, you were listening to like classic rock, old Pink Floyd and Led Zeppelin.
2: Yeah, things that my friends were like, hey, what are you listening to? It's
0: right,
2: crap.
0: Right.
2: And it's old stuff.
0: Oh. So you didn't have these dreams of becoming a big star, but I mean, without embarrassing you here, I mean, I meant what I said, in that you become a very accomplished musician, and you know, you get a lot of attention and a lot of people coming to see you. I'm trying to not call you a big famous celebrity again, but you know, it's what was it like when it started getting kind of big? What was it like when people started paying attention to your music and it started to get bigger and bigger?
2: It was difficult at first, because I don't think I'm a very loud person. I think I'm a very loud person on the stage, and

0: I'm a very crazy person on the stage, but it's another part of me that can exist there. And in life, I'm pretty like, I don't know how to say, but I don't like, I'm a low profile person, I think.
1: Introverted, hey? Like a little bit, you know? Like a little bit
0: maybe.
1: Yourself.
0: Like it takes me time to be confident, like to trust people also. Mm-hmm. And when people were like, oh, like I like I love your music or what, I was like, oh, how do you know me? Like I didn't realize that. And even today when people are like looking at me, and I never like think it can happen to me. It's just strange. But now I became like a very better at it.
1: What happened? Why did you become better?
0: I don't know, like just I've been doing that for 10 years now. Mm-hmm. So I think it's just experience. And also I'm better for trusting people now in my life. Don't know why, but I think it's just I realize that most of people are great and good, and I prefer life. Like I love life better than before now that I grew up.
1: Yeah, when you start to love, when you start to trust people, and you start to be kind to people, and you start to be generous, and you start to welcome people in, it's a happier and richer life.
0: I'm in a better place.
1: I should also mention you're a mom. You know, that tends to change your mentality too.
0: Absolutely,
1: you know?
0: It's really helped me to have connection with others, and you know, meeting people I don't know and speaking about like nothing
1: like with other parents and
0: park, and just like, oh, he's playing in the sand, oh nice, you're nice hat like stuff like that, like small talk.
1: They force you to be social if you're not built to be social.
0: But I like it now. Like I like small talk now. It's like nice hat, so it's funny. Like we don't have to be deep always in life, and it's what I learned also, like in being by becoming a mom, is that small things is the biggest things and the most important and the most beautiful. Like when you can be amazed by anything, like small things, life become better and good.
1: Yeah, it becomes profound, and you can see the small little moments through their eyes. And how about making art? How about making music? Does having becoming a mom, you were talking to me about all these different changes you saw mm-hmm. in yourself. Does it change your? But some people tell me they don't have as much time to make music. They don't have as much time to make art.
0: It's a pretty good challenge.
1: How has this changed your relationship with art? Has it?
0: For the last album, by example, I was like in a rush always. Like I had to create a moment very quickly.
1: This is this one. This is Abracadabra. This is the one.
0: This one. I was like, okay, my kid is at the kindergarten and I can work. So until 4, and I had to like go in the good mood, like in the right energy to create very fast and very quickly. And it was a pretty nice challenge for me. And then having my kids after that, it was a mix between something difficult, something like a thrill, something like a challenge, mm-hmm. and something very powerful and inspiring, most that I could have imagined before.
1: Yeah.
0: Because it was giving me a lot. It's magic, like when your kid is talking about something like you never thought before or for a long time, like your kids teach you to reconnect with a part of yourself also. Playing and, you know.
1: Like, give me an I know what you mean. I'd love to hear an example. Like your kid saying something or seeing something and you go, I never thought about it. Like, I forgot about that feeling or I never noticed that before.
0: Oh, I have an example. One of the first songs I wrote on the album was Pythagore. And I made her listen to it. And the next day or the next week, she was in the car and singing it. But she heard it for like one time only. And she was like singing the melody. And I was like, oh, she remember that. Why? How can be? Can it be possible? So I think it's good. Maybe if she remembers. So.

0: Yeah, if she remembers it, it's going to be good. It's a good sign.
1: Like,
0: you know? Yeah.
1: It's into her now. I don't know. It's magical.
0: This kind of speaks to the song we're going to play today, right?
1: I don't know.
2: Lettre à un jeune poète.
1: Okay.
0: How did I do with the pronunciation today?
1: Okay. Lettre à un jeune poète. Yeah.
0: Yeah, lettre à un jeune poète. Hey, yeah. Come on, you and I, we're doing good here. We're doing a good job, me and you.
1: Yeah,
0: we're on it. Don't worry about it. Everything's good here on the CBC. Letter to a young poet. So this is, you're speaking to your daughter on this song, right?
1: Yeah.
0: What were you telling her on this? Tell me a little bit about your daughter.
1: I'm telling her very simple words that, like, I'm not perfect. Life's not going to be perfect. And I have fears about it, about the future. But I know she's going to find a way through it. And most important thing I say in the song, I think it's, I want to show you how to enjoy life.
0: Yeah, the beauty of life is not in the complicated things. It's in it's in the small, simple, simple moments. Would you mind doing me a favor? And you know what? I if you could do it in French, that would make me even happier. If you say, "Hi, my name is," and this is my song, and introduce the song.
1: Okay. Allô, c'est Claude Pelgag, et vous allez entendre la chanson Lettre à une jeune poète.

I want to tell you about a conversation we had on the show that we think you might like, but you may have missed. Because back before the algorithm, back when YouTube was a website you went on to watch skate videos, well, Jesmeet Reyna was one of the biggest stars of that era. Jesmeet was a kid from Canada. His YouTube channel was called Just Rain. He had close to a million followers, over 160 million views. And he would make videos about growing up Punjabi Sikh in Canada and the kind of stuff that had never been seen on like traditional screens, like your movies or your TVs before. And then one day he kind of ghosted everybody, walked away from all of it. And then a few years ago, after years of people saying, what happened to Just Rain? Well, he came back, this time as the star and creator of the show Late Bloomer, which if you don't know, it is just like one of the best

0: TV shows in Canada this year, or in the past couple of years. It's about a guy in his late 20s trying to figure out his life and his love life and his sick faith and whether the thing he wants most in his life is meant for him. It reminds me a lot of the show Atlanta. Did you see that show? It's like a Punjabi sick Canadian Atlanta. Anyway, if you watch the first two seasons, you'll see Jasmeet kind of working through a bit of his origin story through the character he plays. Like, you see him struggle with online fame and you see him, oh, there's parallels between that and the YouTube fame he had. So I asked Jasmeet about some of this when he came in. Like, someone who has been internet famous kind of longer than anyone's been internet famous, has he noticed any changes in how we consume social media and how he finds himself giving advice to current influencers about how to be sane online? Here's a bit of our conversation. This is so interesting to me because I never thought about this. When you started as Just Rain on YouTube, I was watching, we're going to get to this in a second too, but I was watching a couple of your videos today to prepare for this, like the old videos.
1: Yeah, yeah.
0: They're like 13, 14, 15. 14,
1: 20 minutes even sometimes, yeah.
0: And the attention span was still such that you could count on people watching them.
1: Totally. I feel like it's like you either have like 4 second long shorts on YouTube or you have like an hour long video essay, like breaking down Pokemon card trading and like Japanese Pokemon card trading, you know, like that's like the only different things that kind of work on YouTube right now. But
0: so the first two seasons were sort of you exploring that sort of past part of your life in addition to a love story, in addition to a story about, you know, a lot of different things, but the, you exploring that different, those past parts of your life, the hunger for approval, the hunger for validation from the internet.
1: Yeah.
0: And you said in this season, it feels a little bit more like now where even you, the one of these like pioneers of the web video world, are starting to feel like, I don't really understand this.
1: Yeah, I feel like it's like things are just catching up because I did shift gears to make more traditional media. But yeah, on the internet, like I think when I really want to make something, I really want to make, that's just like me. I'm like, think about it. I'm like, oh, I laugh. And then I make that. Then it's like, it pops off. But when you're just trying to chase trends and make things just to make it or promote stuff, like that kind of stuff, I just don't really resonate with. And I have to do that obviously for the show as well. And so those are the things where I feel like this isn't quite me in it. And it feels like it misses sometimes. But, and I think I took that element and put it into the show being like, yeah, this is just like, yeah, it's just a weird world, like how what pops and what doesn't now.
0: And we're getting a little older. You have talked to me in the past about kind of the dangers of it. Something I really remember from our first conversation was your sort of being tethered to the, well, not because the algorithm now, but tethered to the approval of others on the internet.
1: For sure.
0: You famously went from being like one of the biggest YouTubers in the world to getting rid of your phone.
1: Yeah, yeah.
0: Going completely offline.
1: Yeah.
0: Did you end up talking to another, like a new friend who is making their careers online? And did you end up talking to him about, hey, this is what I went through?
1: A lot of people do ask me kind of why I did that. And now they're starting to. Like, I feel like...
0: These influencers now are starting to ask you that?
1: I think so, because I think a lot of them kind of at some point hit this like certain fatigue, or they're like, how long will I be doing this? And like, what's the next thing? Like, how can I switch it up and do something a little bit different or that has more of an impact? And so some have asked, like, or some have like looked to that and been like, that's kind of cool that you did that. That gives me like a sense of, oh, I can do that too. I can like step away and everything will be okay. And even my cousin who was like doing something completely different, like stepped away, did law school and tapped in, was off, like didn't go to parties and stuff. And he was a huge partier. And he talked to me about that. He's like, yo, you know why I did that? Because like you stepped away from this like huge machine that was YouTube and that let me do what I wanted to do and become a lawyer. And I was like, that's cool. Like, that's cool that you can apply that to like different parts of different avenues of life as well. So.
0: Yeah, it doesn't just need to be stepping away from fame, just stepping away from anything you're doing that's harmful and to work on yourself.
1: Yeah.
0: Last time we were here, we talked about an episode of Late Bloomer season 2 called New Canadian.
1: Yeah.
0: It was sort of separate from the main storyline for the most part. It was about an international student who becomes a food delivery driver, like the folks you would see around big cities in Canada delivering food on a bike. I had a lot of people say to me, you and I kind of talked about it just as it came out. Mm-hmm. I had a lot of people who heard that interview talk to me about it and say they watched that episode and they thought differently about a lot after that. They mm-hmm. thought differently about delivery drivers. Mm-hmm. They thought about some of their own biases. They thought about how some people in their own street can just become invisible to them.
1: Yeah.
0: I wonder, and we're going to talk about how this character came back. Mm-hmm. After that episode aired, I want to know, what did you hear the most? I want to know what you heard from sort of customers of like food delivery apps and also from drivers themselves.
1: Yeah. Honestly, I think

0: that was the biggest thing. Like the feedback that you're mentioning was a lot of people just coming up to me or just talking about that same experience that they had in terms of this was something very eye-opening to them. These are people that are just in the background. They never really paid attention to, or it's just like the ease of us just ordering food and having it come almost instantly and not really thinking about how or why it happens. Like we used to hunt. We used to go out and looking for moose or whatever. Beaver. I don't know what people eat. I don't know. So, but I mean, like, it's just a completely different time now. So I think that was one of the things was like, I wanted always that idea of just being able to normalize this image, I guess, because of just what's happening on the internet right now in terms of anti-Indian or anti-immigration, kind of the slander that's being thrown around. And I just wanted to really humanize this character and be like, hey, maybe there's this more of like a larger systemic problem than it is like this guy's problem.
1: What did you hear from drivers themselves?
0: Well, when I was interviewing people for the episode, the funniest thing was I used to like pull over Uber Eats drivers and like talk to them, and they all had a very similar story. A lot of them had their bike stolen. And then even after this episode came out, a lot of Uber Eats drivers would pull me over and be like, dude, this exact same thing happened to me. I had my bike stolen, or my girlfriend's in India, or I'm like struggling with money. Like there's so much of that same theme, even like saving up for an electric bike. Like there's so much of those themes that these guys have been through. So it was funny seeing it like before doing it and after doing it. And then just I get a lot of DMs from a lot of international students that feel very validated or seen after this episode.
2: I read the Globe and Mail review of the new season before I watched any of these episodes to get ready to talk to you.
0: Damn, I hope this is something nice.
2: Oh, it's bad, and I'm going to read it for you right now.
0: Great.
2: No, it's great. In fact, it's J. Kelly Nestruck, and he says like, he says similar to what I just said, is that, yeah. New Canadian blew me away, made me think differently about the world. Yeah, yeah. And he said, and I was so excited to see the character, the driver, the international student, show up again in season 3 and have a name and have a new vocation. Mm-hmm. So that made me excited to watch the new season.
0: Yeah, yeah.
2: I wonder if you can talk a little bit about the decision to bring that driver character back for this new season. He's doing something different now, mm-hmm. giving him a name, giving him agency. Talk to me about bringing him back.
0: The idea to bring him back, I guess I really wanted to take a deeper look into what the impact that episode had, but also, you know, there's an idea that these guys are kind of expendable and they're like cheap labor and they can be used and tossed aside very easily. And
2: often making far less than minimum wage.
0: Less than minimum wage. And that happens not only like, I guess, on Uber Eats, but it even happens in like a lot of times in our community as well. And that's like something that the show aims to do as well, is to just kind of hold a mirror up to my own community. And so that was one of the intentions behind bringing this character back, is you kind of see him in this world and he really like struggles to navigate like what choices he needs to make to really, you know, be able to sustain his life and also support his family and you know, his girl back home. And so we kind of go deeper into what's going on there and some of the inner workings of what happens.
2: That's a little bit of my conversation with Jasmeet Raina. You can find the full thing on our podcast. Just search for Q with Tom Power. All 3 seasons of Jasmeet's excellent show, Late Bloomer, are out now on Crave.

Some new music now before we head out from their new album, Celebration of Failure, from Winnipeg, Manitoba. This is the band Federal Lights with a song called Say Anything.

song you should be holding up on a boombox over your head. Get it? Say Anything. From Winnipeg, that's Federal Lights with their song called Say Anything. Their new album, Celebration of Failure, is out everywhere now.

And that is it for Q today. Tomorrow on the show, very exciting, a rare conversation with one of the biggest international music stars anywhere. Diljit Dosanjh. Diljit Dosanjh has become the face of global Punjabi music. The Met Gala, Billboard charts. He's taken the language, culture, and sound of Punjab to the biggest stages in the world. You'll hear how he went from singing hymns at his place of worship to becoming the first Punjabi artist to sell out Madison Square Garden. Just for context, last time Diljit played here, he played the Sky Dome, like he played the Rogers Center here in Toronto. Just massive global artist. We can't even really believe he came in for an interview. We're so delighted that he did. I hope you can hear that tomorrow.

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1: Alberta separatism is in the spotlight, but Quebec has been through this before, and there is a new generation in that province pushing to leave Canada for a new set of reasons and with a whole new set of ways of getting their message out. We'll hear from them coming up on The Current Review.

0: News, the world this hour. I'm Neil Herlin. We begin with breaking news from South America. Fire trucks are on the streets of Venezuela's capital tonight after two powerful back-to-back earthquakes hit west of Caracas, measuring 7.1 and 7.5. The quakes were so strong they brought down buildings. Authorities did not immediately give estimates for deaths or injuries, though scientists are estimating high casualties and extensive damage. Meantime, another powerful earthquake struck off Japan's northern coast, that quake measuring 6.9, but officials say there's no danger of a tsunami. The federal government wants three major developments to be designated as projects of national interest. Two are northern highways, one in Nunavut, the other in the Northwest Territories. Transport Minister Stephen McKinnon.
1: The Mackenzie Valley Highway and the Grays Bay Road and Port Project are nation-building initiatives. They are about strengthening Arctic sovereignty, creating economic opportunity, and supporting the communities that call the North home.
0: A third project is a storage site for spent nuclear fuel located in northwestern Ontario. The approvals to fast-track construction could come as early as this fall. An Air Canada flight was diverted this afternoon when it was en route from Newark, New Jersey to Halifax. The airline says about an hour into the flight, the captain suffered a medical issue. The first officer took control of the aircraft and diverted the plane to Boston. Air Canada says 61 passengers were on board and that it's working to get those travelers to Halifax. A brutal heat wave is gripping parts of Europe, shattering multiple records. Soaring temperatures have forced school closures, strained power grids, and led to dozens of deaths. The CBC's Chris Brown reports from London.
2: Britain smashed its record for its all-time hottest day in June, just over 36 degrees near Portsmouth in South England, making it a brutal commute into London on trains that aren't all air-conditioned.
3: I'm absolutely sweating.
2: UK officials issued an exceptional red extreme heat warning, the highest level possible. Britain isn't built for hot weather. The buildings are old and trap heat, air conditioning is rare, and London's density with so many concrete buildings seems to make hot weather worse. More records are being set in mainland Europe, where an estimated 94 million people are enduring temperatures over 35 degrees. More than 50 people have died in France from the heat wave, most from drowning. And the stifling weather may still have a few days to run. Chris Brown, CBC News, London.
0: And finally, a loss for Canada, but it's not the end. The Canadians fell 2-1 against Switzerland in their final World Cup group stage match in Vancouver. But the team's overall performance at the tournament means they'll advance to the knockout round. Caroline Bargoot breaks down the game and what comes next.
4: The first half was scoreless, even though Canada and Switzerland both had some close calls. Then we get into the second half, and less than a minute in, and Switzerland scored the very first goal of the game. Then they scored another one. You know, there's a moment when we thought, you know, Canada might make a comeback. 30 minutes into the second half, Promise David scores. He just got onto the field, replacing another player. The team rallied, but they just couldn't get another goal. Fans are super disappointed, but still very proud of their team.
5: Would have been nice to get the win for sure, but that's a tough game.
6: Kind of disappointed, but very happy where we're at.
4: The good news is Canada will still advance to the first round of the knockouts, but the bad news is they're going to lose their home team advantage. So instead of playing in Vancouver next week, their next game is on Sunday in Los Angeles against Group A's runner-up. So it's either going to be South Korea, Czechia, or South Africa.
0: The CBC's Caroline Bargoot in Vancouver. And that is your World This Hour. For CBC News, I'm Neil Herland.
7: Hi there, I'm CBC meteorologist Ashley Brawweiler. Rain heavy at times tonight for the island and will taper to showers or drizzle overnight for most, but will continue through the first part of tomorrow for the northern peninsula, west coast, and parts of central. The weather will improve by the time we get into tomorrow afternoon, but it will be windy for eastern Newfoundland, changing from southwest to northwest, gusting near 70. Periods of rain in the morning for the southeast coast of Labrador, then clearing. Otherwise, sun and cloud, but a few afternoon showers possible in the west.

and welcome to The Current Review on CBC Radio 1. My name's Matt Galloway. Coming up, a look at the incel movement and what may have motivated the shooting that left three people dead in Montreal. And then two more graduates heading out into the world and how they've come to see the value of education. But we begin with the push for independence and the next generation taking up the separatist cause in Quebec.

0: at the Francos de Montréal Festival earlier this month, the whole crowd was singing along with Adrian Roy and Lou-Adrien Cassidy. The song is called Fille à porter. It's an anthem about breaking away from codependency. Someone threw a Quebec flag on stage, and Adrian raised it high in the air, and as the song ended and the applause swelled, some people in the crowd began to shout. Le Québec, mon pays. Quebec is a country. Both singers have declared their support for Quebec independence. They're part of a new Gen Z version of the sovereignty movement. And so is my first guest today. Alex Valiquette is with We Quebec, a nonpartisan civil society organization supporting sovereignty. Today is Fête Nationale in Quebec, and you threw a huge party. What, 12,000 people showed up in Parc Lafontaine last night in Montreal?
1: Yes, and I must say 12,000 people, with a majority of young Gen Z people in high school a lot. Yeah, pretty crazy.
0: How would you describe the moment that the independence movement is having in your generation right now?
1: Well, I think we're kind of like doing something that a lot of people have said that was impossible. For a long time, young people were the generation the least interested in independence. And something has been changing in the last years. Polls have been changing, and right now, Gen Z is the generation the most leading for its independence in the polls in Quebec. So I think there's something quite exciting, a generation that's like taking this cause with its own codes, its own values as well. And that's something that we haven't seen in a long time in Quebec.
0: What was the attraction for you to get involved in this?
1: Well, for me, it started with a desire of social change, of course, a pride of being Quebecois, and, you know, this feeling of being really different, and this desire of existing like other countries, being known internationally for who we are, and engage throughout this process with the Quebec population to create a new country. You know, the exciting part of it, the process part of it, of building a new modern country with a new constitution that actually represents that represents well Quebec.
0: You know, it's interesting. Before the last federal election, we were in Quebec City speaking with young people there who are in support of independence, and one of the things that they said was that they felt their generation had been given a raw deal, housing and the job market and the state of the economy. And the sense was that what you heard from people there is that they felt, you know, could we do better on our own in some ways? Is that kind of the appeal as well?
1: I hear that a lot, of course. I think that young people, you know, we've been raised at school with the fact that we don't have a clear future ahead of us, with climate change, with the rents and the impossibility for us to buy a home, and everything's expensive. So I think a lot of young people want to regain some kind of power, and sovereignty, I think, represents that. It's the idea to recuperate some form of power, build your own future as something that's exciting, as a social project. I think that a lot of young people as well, after the COVID crisis, felt a lot of isolation. Mm. And I think that's why as well independence comes back. I think we need more community. And that's the independence project. And it's always been important in the independence project, Quebecois culture. And right now, new artists, as you said in the introduction,

0: are taking a discussion and reaffirming their pride of being Quebecois and even saying proudly that they're independentists, you know.
1: Does it help that, I mean, I remember speaking with people who were around during the 95 referendum and they were scarred by the loss in 95. And I don't know when you were born, but a lot of the folks who weren't around then maybe don't carry that baggage. Does that matter as well?
0: I was born in 2001, so 6 years after the referendum. Yeah. So I think there's a really difference between the youth and their perception of the independence movement. Because for us, it's like, sometimes it's almost like arrogant, like it's like if this movement never existed before, because we're kind of like reinventing it and bring it back. So there's this kind of arrogance towards the other generations that's really funny. But I think it's also what's different is that we don't have this humiliation that our parents felt when they lost it. This this feeling of losing your country, of voting against your own independence as a nation. I think that's been something that was really humiliating for a lot of Quebecois in 1995. And I think we don't have this perception. For us, it's our perception in the youth is that we were so close to having it. So it's still possible to do it today and to do it as well in a new way, I would say.
1: It's no surprise that one of the ways this is spreading is through music and online culture. So I want to play a little bit of music here. We should probably just say, just a warning to our audience, you're going to hear some distinctly Quebecois strong language. Have a listen to this.

0: That's Kinji and Fleur de Lis. Alex, tell me a little bit about that song.
1: Yes, well, this song last year was had a big impact in the Gen Z because it went viral. Just to put you in context, Kinji took this song out on social media when he was 17 years old. So really, really young, didn't even have the age to vote yet. And it just exploded on social media and it created a big trend, but also a big discussion because this song talks about like, you know, the lyrics are not really profound. You know, it just says, my favorite flower is La Fleur de Lis, which is like the symbol on Quebec's flag. For St. Valentine's, I gave her a Fleur de Lis. Illegal things, I would do it for the Fleur de Lis. And Jean Chrétien is a beep beep because he stole my Fleur de Lis, referring to, of course, the referendum in 95 and the loss of it. So it's like this song of kind of like bringing back the hype for independentism in Quebec. And it went pretty viral and viral as well internationally. Kinji has been touring in Europe and France since. He's gone like 2-3 times, and it's pretty crazy. He played last year at the event that we were organized for the Saint Jean, Independentist Saint Jean. It was crazy.
0: I want to play one more song, and this is from one of the bands that played last night at your event. This is the Brown Family, and Tomorrow Night.
2: C'est correct de croire en tomorrow night. C'est correct de mourir en voir un night. Le soleil est back in the morning. C'est correct de mourir en voir un night. Je mets un hold sur le chronomètre. Prêt à die for 100 nights. Croire en l'amour et le money rack. Faut bien que je travaille pour le coin.
0: So that's interesting because there's a real blend of English and French in a way maybe that earlier generations might not have embraced. Tell me about that.
1: Yes, well, for us, you know, we're all young people that organized this event of La Saint Jean that we've organized yesterday. Or between like 25, 27 years old. And for us, it's always been important to show that you could be Quebecois and sing as a Quebecois and also sing for Quebec independence and sing in different languages. So even yesterday, we had Brown Family, but we also had Talia Rosara, that's a Colombian Quebecois hyperpop singer that sings in Spanish and in French and embraces Quebecois culture and this independence project for us. I think we're trying to break the code, change the codes as well, and show that we don't care to break them and that it's okay, because sometimes, you know,

0: the fact that today we grew up in a really diverse Quebec and we speak different languages. And we do believe that Quebec, French is still, of course, at the heart of this identity. But we could, you know, have fun and break those codes. Even, you know, all our visuals for La Saint-Jean this year in the event that we organized were in green. So we don't, you know, usually there's this classic blue, but mm-hmm. us, we're just breaking the codes and we don't care. But, and we're still, you know, in favor of independence and more than any other groups in Quebec, I think, you know, and the youth.
1: I have to let you go, but let me ask you two quick things. One is, I know that your organization is nonpartisan, but the PQ, yes. the Parti Québécois, has said that it will hold a referendum if it wins the provincial election this fall. What mm-hmm. does that tell you? Are you supportive of that?
0: Well, I'm in support of an independentist government, hopefully. But, you know, us, the fact that we're nonpartisan is just another way of mobilizing for independence. You know, political parties can't throw a 12,000 Gen Z independence party in a park, you know. And that's the action that we Quebec believes, you know, building grassroots communities for independence, having these important discussions that we need to have, mobilizing artists, that's what we do. And we believe that the new independence wave for the next referendum needs to come more from civil society organizations, citizens, and not only political parties. And we really believe in that.
1: Just very briefly, what would you say? You're speaking to the rest of the country as well. So what would you say to people outside of Quebec about this moment? Because there are people, we've been talking about Alberta independence, and they mm-hmm. would say, now is not the time to talk about this. You have a threat from the United States. You have a president who says he wants to take over this country. And if you talk about breaking up the country, there will be consequences for Canada writ large. What would you say to people across the country about that?
0: Well, first of all, I think I've been like involved in an independence movement for a while, and it's never been a good time. Like, we have always been told it's not a good time. I think that, you know, we don't have to see Quebec independence as something that's like against Canada. And I really believe that, like, the way I think that Canadians express their desire to remain Canadian and not become American, I think we really need to understand that from a Quebecois perspective as well, that it doesn't mean that we hate each other, and that I think we will still travel and even stay good friends, because Quebec and Canada does share a lot of common values. But I think that we need to accept democracy and accept that things could evolve, and that Quebec and Canada can keep good relations even if Quebec decides to become independent. And I really believe in that.
1: Alex, it's really good to talk to you, and I hope we have the chance to speak again. It's important to hear from you, given the size of the crowd last night, but also what you're pushing for. Thank you very much for being here.
0: Thank you for having me.
1: Alex Valiquette is responsible for communications at We Quebec. It's a nonpartisan civil society group promoting independence in Quebec. Philippe J. Fournier is a political columnist for L'Actualité. He's the creator and editor-in-chief of the poll aggregator websites 338 Canada and QC125.com. He's in our Montreal studio. What do you make of the enthusiasm that Alex is talking about? They got 12,000 people out to a park last night, young people, talking about how they want to see Quebec become an independent nation.
2: Well, here's what I would say. I'm a numbers guy, so I will not, negate anything that Monsieur Valiquette just said here about the enthusiasm, because it is here. But when we look at the cold hard data and the numbers, we see that when the Parti Québécois took a real hard hit in the 22 Quebec election, it just had over 14% of the vote. Back then, support for Quebec sovereignty was around 30% province-wide. And today, the Parti Québécois is the favorite to win the election in 3 months. Mm-hmm. It is leading in the polls. It has been leading in the polls for over 3 years. And support for independence is still hovering in the low 30s. So support for the PQ and support for independence has not been necessarily correlated. So I would say to that enthusiasm towards sovereignty is back on the table, but their movement has not grown in size in the last few years.
1: What do you make of who is part of the movement? Alex was talking about how the movement is trying to be much more inclusive in many ways and drew a line between his generation and perhaps earlier generations.
2: Well, This is an interesting point and strategy. Obviously, I think this is the way to go. If Quebec sovereignists want to win the next referendum, they would have to reach out.

0: to the multicultural communities throughout Quebec. This is the way to do it.
1: Which is a big change. I mean, if you think of 95 and Jacques Parizeau, after the referendum results coming in, blaming, as he said, money and the ethnic vote.
0: Yeah, the problem is that when we look at, the cold hard numbers, we see that if you're not a Francophone Quebecois, the odds are you are not sovereigntist. And so these artists that are included in this movement, I think is a great news for the sovereignty movement. But again, it's not a sign necessarily of growth. It is a sign of diversity, which I think would be positive. But I haven't seen in the numbers the growth that they claim to have. So far, at least.
1: You know, when we were in Quebec City during the federal election last year, there were all of these Buy Canadian signs around town, which I think surprised a lot of people. What do polls say broadly about support for federalism versus sovereignty in the general electorate in Quebec? You've kind of hinted at this, but is there the room for growth, or is that fixed, those numbers?
0: There's definitely room for growth. If we go back, and I know 1995 is starting to be pretty distant in the past, right? I'm in my late 40s, and I didn't vote in 95 because I wasn't 18 yet. When we look at the numbers, and we see that the sovereignty movement hits a wall if it reaches closest to 40% in a poll. The no side, or the federalist side, or the, I would rather say, the non-sovereigntist side, because I don't think many Quebecers identify as federalist. But the non-sovereigntist side is not organized right now because sovereignty has not been on the table. It has not been an election issue in many years. The Parti Québécois has not won a majority government in this century. And so I think it's pretty distant. And Monsieur Valiquette, what he referred to, he was born in 2001, I heard. Yeah. And so he's never lived through a majority government of the Parti Québécois. He saw the waning days of Bernard Landry. And so what I see when I see these sovereigntist campuses, when I see these organizations on campuses and cégeps and university, I see the sovereigntist camp getting ready for a new round of constitutional battles and perhaps a new referendum. But again, when we look at the progression of numbers right now, we had a Léger poll that was released last week, and it was 70% against sovereignty and 30% in favor. That's not close. 30% is still a lot of people, 9 million Quebecers, 30% in favor of sovereignty, but that's not close to what they need to be competitive.
1: We're just about out of time. Yesterday, we saw the leader of the Parti Québécois repeat his pledge to hold a referendum on separation. You could have the election in Quebec this fall could very well overlap with the referendum, or at the very least the referendum on the referendum that Alberta is holding in October. What do you think, just briefly, what do you think that's going to be like?
0: Well, we've never had a referendum on secession during the age of social media. And so I think it will be a very interesting experiment to see how much foreign influence gets into the discussion. Mm. We know that there are U.S. agents and working online to destabilize Canada. And I think the Alberta situation and Quebec situation are entirely different in that respect. Monsieur Valiquette hinted to it. In Quebec, support for sovereignty permeates civil society. It's in unions, it's in environmentalists, and it's in many parties, many political parties. Whereas in Alberta, it's just conservatives. So it's a completely different dynamic. But it will be quite the interesting experiment to watch this fall, because it will also overlap with the Quebec campaign.
1: We will talk again, I'm sure, as that campaign gets closer. In the meantime, Philippe, it's really good to have you here. Thank you very much.
0: Merci beaucoup et une bonne Saint-Jean-Baptiste à tous les francophones au Canada.
1: Merci. Philippe G. Fournier is a political columnist for L'Actualité and creator of the poll aggregate websites 338 Canada and QC125.com. He was in our Montreal studio. 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I'm Matt Galloway. 2 days after a man in camouflage fired his gun at people in the Côte des Neiges neighborhood in Montreal, investigators are still piecing together what happened and what motivated the perpetrator. One police officer and a 68-year-old civilian died, as well as the shooter himself. Quebec's coroner has now identified the suspect as a 25-year-old man from Alberta named Seth Scott Hadfield. Prior to the incident, he had distributed a manifesto that included hateful commentary about women, but also criticism of capitalism and calls for a violent revolution. The document echoes many of the grievances

0: of the involuntarily celibacy or incel movement. Esli Chan is a PhD candidate and researcher in the political science department at McGill University, whose work focuses on incel ideology and gender-based violence. And she is in our studio in Montreal. You read this manifesto, as did I. What stands out to you from what you've seen?
1: Yeah, I think there are two things that are quite consistent with the incel ideology that are seen throughout the manifesto, but there are also some differences. So what's similar is that there's a very strong current of biological determinism, of a misogynistic view of women as reproducers of children, that women are subject to, you know, certain types of relationships with men and kind of serve a specific role in society. And the second is a very kind of doomerism understanding of the world, that the political system, the current political system, is working against people like him. And so these are two traits that are quite characteristic, but it also has kind of other tenets to it. So it's written obviously in a lot more intellectual style. It does not actually explicitly name women as the targets of violence, but more so political elites. So it takes on this kind of new anti-capitalist tone that we haven't seen before. But the root ideological current of incel ideology is still there.
0: How common is it for incel ideology, as you understand it, to merge those two strains of thought, to have a litany of grievances about women, but also criticizing, you know, the bourgeois class and capitalism?
1: Yeah, I think it's common in the sense that there is this kind of perspective that the way that the world is currently set up is working against a certain type of men, right? So the idea that certain kind of like alpha men or people or men who, you know, look a certain way and can perform a certain way or have a certain amount of money do have better access to women. And so I think that it is persistent in the belief, but the kind of more Marxist, anti-capitalist, almost this philosophical tone isn't necessarily something that we often see with incels.
0: There are reports that the shooter may have targeted the offices of Pornhub, which is one of the largest online pornography sites. The shooting took place near the offices of the company that manages or operates Pornhub. In that manifesto, the shooter was critical of pornography as well, talking about in common males debasing themselves by watching pornography. What is the prevailing attitude around pornography among those in the incel movement?
1: I think it can be perceived as a forum that creates kind of false expectations around what relationships look like for men and for women. It can also be seen very much as an outlet for some individuals. And so I think there isn't kind of anything definitive within the community about porn. But yes, I think in this manifesto, it's quite explicit the ways that he views porn as pacifying men and pacifying the kind of rebellion he wishes to start.
0: In studying this movement, such as it is, what do you know about the influence of what people call the manosphere online and the influence that might have in pushing people deeper and deeper into more extreme corners of incel culture or grievance culture?
1: Yeah, so I would say that the manosphere is kind of the larger encompassing movement which incels are part of. So there's a lot of different kind of offshoots or subcultures within the manosphere. But the manosphere in general is just, it's a misogynistic community that kind of believes that women should be subjugated to men, that men should have certain levels of domination over women. And so I think a lot of this is making its way into popular culture online. We see a lot of kind of YouTube influencers, podcast influencers, talking about these grievances that men have, often in very specific kind of like pop culture contexts that make it a bit more appeasing to the audience. And so we see this being mainstreamed more and more.
0: How do you understand how somebody might go from subscribing to those ideologies or following those ideologies, how they might move from that to actually committing a violent act?
1: Yeah, so I would caveat that not all incels are inherently violent or going to cause violence. I think a lot of individuals on these forums are looking for social support, looking for common understanding. And so those people really do require kind of mental health support. But that kind of radicalization pathway, I think, emerges when they're

0: is dissatisfaction that adopts a more kind of radical anger filled with rage, and kind of other traits such as kind of isolationism from everyday society and moving towards these kind of platforms where there's a very single-minded viewpoint. So I'm thinking about when individuals might move from YouTube, for example, and the consumption of those influencers to very specific incel platforms or even private messaging groups where they can talk about things that are more radical and violent and affirm one another's beliefs.
1: I think a lot of people in this country first became aware of the incel movement in 2018 when we learned that the man who drove a van into a crowd of people on Yonge Street in Toronto had connections to that incel movement. How would you describe, since that time, since 2018, how this has developed and spread in this country?
0: Yeah, I think the history of it is a bit longer, I would say, but 2018 was definitely a key moment in Canada for kind of the recognition or understanding that this is a prevalent issue. Since then, there was unfortunately another attack in 2020, I believe, at a massage parlor in Toronto that was labeled as an act of terrorism. And so I think there is increasing severity within the government of understanding the implications of this kind of violence. Amongst the public, I think there is a lot of online curiosity about this movement. I think some people see it both as a serious threat and others still see it as something that's a part of like meme culture or something that is just for entertainment online.
1: How seriously do you think authorities in this country take the potential for violence from people who might follow this ideology?
0: I think increasingly it is a matter of concern for the government and for law enforcement. So in the past few years, we see with Public Safety Canada that they're investing a bit more into this kind of research, largely through partner organizations. But we don't necessarily see this being translated to practitioner support. So I have not seen much evidence that kind of demonstrates that, whether it be educators or law enforcement or social workers being trained explicitly about online gender-based violence, particularly when it comes to the manosphere and how to look for those indicators. So I think there is government interest, but how that translates practically into everyday life and everyday society, that's a little different.
1: So we just have a couple of minutes left. What are those off-ramps and the supports that you've been talking about that perhaps need to be applied here?
0: Yeah, I think definitely offline support is one of the main avenues, particularly for young men and boys. So, you know, establishing spaces in schools, in after-school programs for individuals to talk about social relationships, intimacy, how to deal with conflict, but also courses and programs on digital literacy. So how to identify kind of misinformation online, how to navigate these online spaces. And so I think it's about creating this culture of digital preparedness for youth.
1: And that, just very briefly, but that you believe, it's not the answer, but is an answer to addressing the potential for violence here?
0: Yeah, I think it's one of the mechanisms that I would encourage as a preventative measure, looking more kind of long term in the ways that we can invest in youth in Canada. Obviously, there's a lot of other indicators and support mechanisms that can be community specific, but I think as a starting point, that's a good place to kind of be at.
1: Ashley, good to speak with you about this. Thank you very much.
0: Thank you.
1: Ashley Chan is a PhD candidate and researcher in the political science department at McGill University. She was in our Montreal studio. You're listening to The Current Review on CBC Radio 1. I'm Matt Galloway. It is that time of the year when graduates across this country are being celebrated by families and communities, and we are joining in on the fun. This week, we have been hearing from some inspirational graduates from the class of 2026. Max DeBell Holoka wasn't exactly sure what he wanted to study when he got the chance to try out something a little bit different. That thing was bricklaying. Well, it turned out to be a perfect fit. Max just graduated from the Access Royal Oak Vocational School in Longueuil, Quebec. Last year, he won gold in bricklaying amongst all Quebec students 21 years and under. He will be representing Canada at the World Skills Competition in China later on this year. Max is in our Montreal studio. Congratulations.
2: Thank you.
1: How does it feel? The same question that I asked Naomi, to get to the finish line. Graduating is a big thing, and it means that a whole other chapter in your life is about to open. How do you feel about that?
2: Yeah, well, I like the question that you had asked her, and when you said, how do you feel about being done? Well, I don't really feel like I'm done. I feel like I'm just, like, starting. Like, this is, like, the start of the journey that I started now.
1: That's amazing. You know?

0: tell me about bricklaying. Bricklaying is fascinating and complicated, and we'll talk about all the things that it incorporates. But how did you get into bricklaying?
1: It was so random. I had finished my high school. I had kind of dreams of what I wanted to be. Funny enough, I wanted to be a surgeon. I wanted to be an orthopedic surgeon. And as I'm going through school, I wasn't sure if I wanted to do that. And I'm like weighing the pros and the cons. And then I went to see Jeff here, and I still wasn't sure what I wanted to do. I talked to the counselors, and they gave me all kind of options. There was never trade. Then I was working for a year. I decided to stop school because I didn't know what I wanted to do. So I worked for a year. And then funny enough, my stepfather, unfortunately, his father had passed away, and he just inherited a masonry company. Yeah. And, you know, I was back and forth kind of talking with the family, saying, should I do this? Should I not? And, you know, if I'm going to do it, I'm going to need some help. So I said, okay, you know what? Why not? Try it out, change it up, you know. And he wanted to continue his father's legacy. So then I just said, oh, why not? I'll try it out. Tried it out for summer. And I was doing all the gopher work, moving bricks, mixing cement, doing all the stuff you don't really want to do. But I was like, those guys laying bricks, I'm like, that's cool. Like, I want to learn how to do that. So I started looking into going to a bricklaying school. And they said, it's only 9 months. You'll graduate within 9 months and you can start laying bricks. So I said, okay, that's pretty cool. I found a program like just outside Montreal in Longueuil. Yeah, from the first day I walked in, I saw a banner up in the rafter that said gold medalist Miguel Massa. I said, what the heck is that? So they started giving me all the information about like the regional competitions, the provincial competitions, the national, and then the world skills competition. And from the minute that happened, I was like immediately hooked. I'm like, I don't even know if it was about going into bricklaying at that point. It was like, I'm such a competitive guy that I'm like, I have to do this. And my name has to be up in the rafters.
0: But you saw somebody laying bricks and you thought that was cool. What was cool about being a bricklayer?
1: I'm not even sure. I was just, I think, to be honest, I've been trying to think about it a lot of like where it came from, because I have nobody in my family that's part of trades. I was never really interested in it before, but I guess maybe because nobody really was talking about going to trades. It was always like for the bad kids or whatever it may be.
0: So is that what you were hearing? That it was like for kids who weren't going to go off to university or whatever?
1: And unfortunately, even that's what my parents heard, and that's what my parents knew. And it was never like, that's what I was told. All I ever heard was stay in school, you know, get a degree and then you'll get a good job. And, you know, you don't want to go into trade. That's the last option. And it's like, now that I'm there, it's just like, it's completely wrong. Yeah. And that's why I say, like, sort of, I feel like my journey is just starting now, that's my goal, to get back into the schools and to high schools especially, and try and change this, because this is not what it is anymore.
0: Good for you. What does it take to be a good bricklayer?
1: I would say that, at least for myself, it's being very like perfectionist, being very precise. There's different ways of our different versions of masonry. You know, there's small rebuilds and repairs, and then there's massive buildings that are being built, right? No matter what, those guys need to build that wall straight or that wall is going to fall over. You know, like it needs to be precise. Everything needs to be level. Everything needs to be plumb.
0: You walked into that room and you saw those banners and you thought, I got to get my name on the banners. You won gold in bricklaying in the provincial competition among all students from Quebec 21 years and under.
1: Yeah.
0: What happens in the competition?
1: So the way the competition works is it's a 2-day competition. You have 6 hours on each day, a total of 12 hours of competition. And for the provincial competition, we had to build 2 projects, which were like 6 hours for each. At the provincial level, essentially it's more complex work than what you'll see on a day-to-day basis, but it's mainly artistic designs, complex like geometry and stuff like that, built within a small brick project.
0: And you're judged on what?
1: Essentially everything when it comes to precision. Mm-hmm. So I mean, what I mean by that would be dimension, plumbness, levelness. For an example, like if we're talking a dimension, if it has to be 1,000 millimeters, let's say, every point that you can lose is 1 millimeter that you're off.
0: What did it mean, given all of that and the precision, what did it mean for you to win gold?
1: It was like a dream come true when that had happened. It was insane. Like, this happened in May of 2025. Mm. I started my schooling in November of 2024.
0: You're a natural.
1: I guess so. It's like, I don't know where it comes from. You know what I mean? It's just crazy. I'm like, I'm still trying to find where this all came from. The only thing that I can like link this to is that I loved Lego as a kid.
0: Yeah.
1: And I'll still build Lego.
0: You know, that makes perfect sense in some ways, right?
1: Right. Yeah. You know, but it's so weird. It's like, it's not in my family. It's nothing like that. But yeah, but regarding the competition, I started in November, and this is like the first time I've laid

0: bricks. So this is 7 months later. I've become the best, the number one bricklayer in Quebec under 21.
1: And so now you're going to go and represent Canada in China.
0: That's it. So that was 2 weeks after the provincial competition was the national competition. So now it's almost 8 months I've been laying bricks, and I'm the number one bricklayer under 21 in Canada, and I'm going
1: What
0: to
1: do you do
0: represent
1: to
0: Canada.
1: prepare? Like, is it training? Is it how the work is one thing, I'm sure. Just you keep working and you keep getting better at it, and it's the 10,000 hours or whatever. But what else do
0: Right.
1: you do to train for a competition like this?
0: Essentially practicing the previous world skills competition, the previous national competitions, previous provincial competitions, practicing everything, just recreating those projects and how to get that done faster, get it done more precise, just rebuilding old projects over and over and over again. Plus a little bit of geometry and I'll do geometry. What I mean by that is some design, some drawings that I'll have to draw out. Like, for example, if I'm writing, I don't know, something like a name of something in the wall, and I have to do specific letters, I'll have to write that out on the ground and all that stuff.
1: But you just want to be ready for any kind of possibility that they throw at you.
0: Exactly. So the way that the World Skills Competition works is that there it's a lot bigger. So there it's 22 hours competition over 4 days, and it could be anywhere between three and five projects. And I will not know what the project is going to be until I'm there. I have no clue.
1: It's amazing.
0: So you have to essentially, it's been a year and a half now, 2 years almost, of training specifically to know everything. Like, I have to know everything because I don't know what it's going to be, and I have to be a master at everything.
1: Let me ask you, just before I let you go, let me ask you two quick things. And one is to go back to something you said earlier, which is how people still think, some people think of the trades and the way that maybe they're looked down on in some communities. And you said you wanted to go back into schools to talk to people. What would you say to young people who are hearing that message that, the trades aren't for you, you should go to university, this is the path that everybody has to take? What would you say to those young people?
0: I'd say 100% try it out. At least what I tell everybody when they say, oh, I don't know what to do, I'm not sure where I want to go. Just try things, like find out for yourself. Other people can tell you all kinds of things. It's not good, it's this and that, like all these things that I was mentioning, but just go and find out for yourself. One thing I always like to say is that, that I find the school system, it's like a quote or something that I heard one time. The school system puts like a bunch of different people in the same room and they have to complete the same test, but not everybody's the same. It's like if you put like an elephant, a giraffe, a monkey, and a dog and say you guys all have to climb the tree to pass, it's like it doesn't make any sense. Everybody's different. So it's, for me, it's you have to go out and try things, and people are different. Like, for example, I was always good in school. I like science and math, but I was terrible in all the other aspects of schooling. And they're saying, if you don't continue or you don't work harder, you're not going to go anywhere in life. You're not going to do this and that. Okay, well, now I'm representing my country. I'm the best of my country at bricklaying, and nobody told me to go and do that.
1: Last thing is when I'd said hello to you and said, how does it feel? One of the things you said is your journey is just starting now. So in 5 years, if I was to talk to you in 5 years down the line, where do you want to be?
0: I haven't thought that far yet. I'm really trying to take it one step at a time, but my goals are, one, I would like to talk to all of the schools, and I really want to get into the high schools and talk to all those younger students, and let them know that, not, it doesn't necessarily have to be specifically bricklaying, but just trades in general. Try that out. Go and try it out. It's not like it used to be, and it's not like what everybody's telling you it is. The other thing is, I really would like to be a part of Skills Competence Quebec and Skills Competence Canada. They're the ones running these competitions to try and promote this. Skilled trades are very, very important, and I want to try and join them and, through the whole thing with the schools and with them, hopefully to try and get the word out that, we need skilled tradesmen and women.
1: What an amazing story you have. I hope you come back from Shanghai with what do you win? Is it a belt? Is it a trophy? Is it what do you get if
0: It
1: you
0: would
1: what do you
0: be
1: get if you win gold?
0: it would be a medal
1: A
0: and
1: medal.
0: a high five, yeah.
1: Right
0: But
1: on.
0: For me, it would be more all the hard work and everything would obviously be shown and paid off. No matter what, me just going there, I'm already, I can tell, I can say that I'm like the top 25 bricklayers under 21 in the world already. So I'm just happy enough to just go.
1: What an amazing thing. Max, great to talk to you. Congratulations again.
0: Thanks a lot.
1: Take care.
0: Thank you.
1: Max de Bell Holoca is a bricklayer, just had his convocation from the Access Royal Oak Vocational School in Longueuil, Quebec, and he will represent Canada at the World Skills Competition in China.

0: later this year, he was in our Montreal studio. Helping others be their very best selves, even through major challenges, is in Vaishnavi Verma's DNA. Her parents modeled this practice, and the 17-year-old lives by this creed. She's graduating from the International Baccalaureate Program at Johnson Heights Secondary School in Surrey and has a full scholarship to the University of British Columbia this fall. Vaishnavi Verma joins us from our Vancouver studio. Good morning.
1: Good morning, Matt.
0: Congratulations on graduation. How does it feel?
1: It feels surreal, honestly.
0: Really? Why?
1: I don't know. It's like everything kind of built up to this moment. You know what I mean?
0: And so when the moment arrives, aside from it being surreal, do you feel like, is it a sense of relief? Is it a sense of joy and accomplishment? What is it? What's going through your mind?
1: I think it's a bit of both because honestly, for me, I'm really excited to like try and do some things I didn't really get to do in my academics because we didn't have any arts courses. So I'm super excited to get back into my hobbies like crocheting and doing digital art and stuff like that.
0: Tell me about you. I said in the introduction that you in many ways inherited the idea of helping others be their very best selves from your parents. So tell me your family story and who you are.
1: I was born in India and my family grew up relatively low income and we would honestly struggle to like make ends meet with rations and our electricity would go out super often. So I kind of just grew up not having too much. I saw poverty all around me in the town I lived in. And then once I moved to Canada, I thought it would be like completely different. And in many ways it was, but in many ways it also wasn't because there's also so much inequality here. And my mom's currently a single mother and my dad was an alcoholic. So it was just a really tough environment to try and settle in to Canada, honestly, as like immigrants and like trying to pay off our incredibly rising rent. So I just kind of grew up being really exposed to inequality and facing it. So my parents, even if they were facing it themselves, they really like tried to help others whenever they could. Same goes with my brother. And that's what kind of got me into trying to help people.
0: What did you learn from your parents and the experiences they had? I don't want to focus too much on either one, but the way that you described it, those are two very different things, but things that could help shape you. What did you take from them?
1: In many immigrant families, it's really like a customary to be super inclined into academics because that's like the one way out of like inequality for a lot of immigrant families. So I kind of just grew up with a really like hardworking and resilient mindset because that's what I saw embodied in my family. And then it kind of came across as my family's facing these struggles and then I don't want others to face these struggles because I've seen like the type of pain it causes.
0: You also win science fair competitions and you win them for inventions that help other people, right?
1: Yes, I do. It's one of my biggest passions and it honestly really started with me going into an accelerated STEM program for my grade 8 year. I went to Surrey Academy of Innovative Learning and their entire thing there is that they do a bunch of like hands-on projects where students get to delve into a topic they really like and make something about it. Originally, it just came off as, okay, we're going to participate in a science fair. And it was the first science fair of my life. I had like the idea of you make a little trifold and then you do a little science experiment and then you just get a good mark and then go ahead. And that's what like a lot of people at my school played it as. And then I realized it's not just a science fair, it's an innovation fair where you get to make something to try and help people. And then originally our brainstorming started with like watching a bunch of Shark Tanks and looking at like Canada-wide science fair projects. And then I just saw like the type of scale it can get to. And then I realized I really want to do that. So my first idea was to make Budget Bag.
0: What is Budget Bag?
1: Yeah, Budget Bag is a 3-in-1 jacket, sleeping bag, and tote bag that I made from discarded winter jackets. So essentially, I took 3 winter jackets that were going to be thrown out, and then I hand-sewed them into a product that can be used in 3 different ways. And the main idea was to try and help the homeless population in Vancouver, especially

0: especially on like East Hastings Street, because it's so crazy trying to get by with Canada's extremely harsh weathers when you are unhoused.
1: And so something like this would be, as you said, three different things in one.
0: Yeah, because what homeless people mainly struggle with in Canada is definitely, one, temperatures, having a place to sleep, and then having a place to store items. One of the resources that most shelters usually need is like suitcases and other types of storage. So I thought it would be perfect to have something that's a jacket, a bag, and a sleeping bag all in one.
1: That's the budget bag.
0: Yeah.
1: You also created something with this other thing, the power pack?
0: Right. So power pack goes with budget bag.
1: Okay.
0: And it was also made to try and counter the hypothermia that is present within our society, because for budget bag, it was because we used old winter jackets. It doesn't have the same like amount of stuffing as a sleeping bag. So that could be like pretty difficult in cold weathers. So power pack is an eco-friendly heat pack that I made with one of my friends, and I made it out of old chip bags. So the way it works is that it uses an exothermic reaction from baking soda and vinegar and sodium acetate. And then that's essentially just stored in a little chip bag that people can open and close to trigger the heat. And then there's a pocket in the back of budget bag where they can put power pack inside.
1: When you make, that's amazing by the way, but when you make this kind of stuff, what do you get out of this in terms of creating something that's going to help somebody else?
0: Honestly, I think it's kind of tough to answer, because in many ways, whenever you ask someone why they try to help people, yeah, it's because that's what they feel is right and that's what they think they should do. And while I do 100% agree, that's what I think is right, a lot of people do it in a way where it's like, oh, but it makes me feel good. And I don't fully agree with that idea. And what I really get out of it is seeing the change that happens in my community. Because with the scale that my projects have gotten to, I get to see people all over the world look at my project and go, I wish I had that in my family. I wish this was made sooner because it helps so many people. And that's what's so heartwarming about it, honestly. And that's what makes me want to keep going. Because, yeah, this should have been made earlier. And I'm really glad I get to like take my step to try and make sure it exists in the world. I have another innovation that's called the Tactile ASL robotic hand. Mm. And it's essentially a robotic hand, which translates English into tactile ASL and then ASL into English. And it acts as a communication device for deafblind individuals.
1: That's amazing.
0: Because most deafblind individuals, they can't usually use standard ASL because they are both deaf and blind. And then other types of communication like braille devices are just incredibly expensive. They can go upwards of thousands of dollars. So the robotic hand that I made is only a couple hundred dollars, and it was made fully using grants and 3D printing. And it just makes communication more accessible to so many more people.
1: You have done all, you're 17 years old?
0: I'm 16.
1: 16 years old. You have done all of this at the age of 16.
0: Yeah.
1: And now you're graduating and you're off to UBC on a full ride. You have a full scholarship to go to university.
0: I do, yes.
1: And you're going to do psychology there.
0: I am.
1: What are you going to, why psychology?
0: The main reason I chose psychology was because my dad like struggled a lot with alcoholism when he was alive.
1: Yeah.
0: And I saw like the mental impact it had on him and my family. And as someone who's just grown up pretty underprivileged, I get to see how systemic barriers negatively affect people in need. And I just want to do what I can to try and help people get through it.
1: This is the same as what you're doing with the inventions, right? You're helping other people with what you're doing.
0: Yeah, that's kind of the plan with psychology, because with my innovations, I get to help people physically by making things that they need. But one aspect that often goes under the radar is mental health, because a lot of people don't really think about how societal structures negatively impact the mental health of people, because it creates like a sense of hopelessness for a lot of people where they think, oh, I've been

0: born into this specific class, the social class, and that there's no way for me to move up the socioeconomic ladder. And then that takes a great toll on people's mental, and I want to do what I can to help.
1: Your dad died last year, is that right?
0: Yeah, he did.
1: I'm sorry.
0: Yeah.
1: He would have been really proud of you.
0: Thank you.
1: And your mom must be, she must be over the moon with not just what you're doing and the success that you've had, but the way that you think about what that work can mean.
0: Yeah, and in many ways, I really do owe it to her, because I saw that same helping nature in her and my dad, where it was like, despite what they were going through, whenever someone needed help, they would try to be there. And my mom, she's been with me like every step of the way through this, because when I first made Budget Bag, I didn't know a thing about sewing. So my mom, she's great at organizing projects, and like, really, she just taught me the basics of sewing, and like, she would stay up with me and like make sure I'm doing it right and supervise me to make sure I don't mess up something with the needle. Mm. So she was with me every step of the way, and I really do owe a lot of my success to her.
1: You're really something. Congratulations on your success. And I hope you have a great summer. Would you say you're going to be getting back to crocheting?
0: Yes, I'm so excited. I've already been thinking of so many projects I'm going to do over the summer. And I'm really excited to also start more prototypes for my innovations, because I really want to improve Power Pack and the robotic hand and just try to do my best.
1: What a real pleasure to meet you. And I have a feeling down the line, we will talk again when you're famous and creating even more things that will help shape the world that we're in right now. Vaishnavi, thank you very much. And congratulations again.
0: Thank you so much for having me.
1: Vaishnavi Verma is graduating from the International Baccalaureate Program at Johnson Heights Secondary School in Surrey, British Columbia. She will be at the University of British Columbia this fall on a full scholarship studying psychology. That's all the time we have for The Current Review. My name is Matt Galloway. Thanks for listening.

0: 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Terry, why do gas station prices always include decimal points? Terry, where is Mikey now?
1: Let's get Mikey. Yeah, he won't need it. He hates everything.
0: And Terry, what's your favorite Beatles song?
2: It's all right.
0: 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And on demand on CBC Listen. What makes Quebec dance and sing? Explore the freshest hits from Franco-Canadian communities, as well as new music from Francophone countries all over the world. And savor some classics from the past. Singer-songwriter Florence Kay is your guide on C'est Formidable. After the news.
3: From CBC News, The World This Hour, I'm Neil Herland. We begin with breaking news from Venezuela, where two powerful earthquakes hit outside the capital, Caracas. A frantic effort is underway right now to rescue survivors from collapsed buildings. The two quakes striking less than a minute apart this evening. Residents were sent scrambling for safety. The first quake was a magnitude 7.2, the second 7.5. There are reports of deaths, but no precise numbers yet. The acting president of Venezuela, Delcy Rodriguez, just declared a state of emergency. The federal government has announced the first three projects it hopes will be designated projects of national interest. As David Thurton reports, it would allow them to be fast-tracked for approval.
4: Kind of excited, I should say.
5: Charles McNally is the chair of the SATU Secretariat. He represents five First Nations in the Northwest Territories, waiting for years for a highway to link their communities to the rest of Canada. The Mackenzie Valley Highway would connect those communities and others across the Northwest Territories. The project is one of three that Ottawa is moving towards designating as in the national interest, a listing that could speed up approval and get the projects completed more quickly. And it's not the only project Ottawa is looking to accelerate. McKinnon says it's also considering an all-weather road leading to a deep water port in Grays Bay, Nunavut. The third project Ottawa is considering for fast-track approval is an underground nuclear waste facility to store spent radioactive material. The proposed site for this facility is in the community of Ignis in northwestern Ontario. David Thurton, CBC News, Ottawa.
3: Residents of central Alberta continue to grapple with the aftermath from days of heavy rain. Flooding hit the middle third of the province, washing out roads, turning farmland into ponds, and filling basements. As Stephanie Cram reports, more rain is in the forecast.
6: On Sunday, several towns and cities in the area declared a state of emergency or an advisory, asking residents to reduce their use of water. The worry being the wastewater systems were at capacity and were at risk of flooding. By Sunday night, even Edmonton released an advisory asking residents to reduce their water use by avoiding taking long showers and refraining from doing laundry or running their dishwashers. The mayor told me the town is prepared for more rain that's on its way. He said the system has been working as it should. In the forecast, it looks like the area might get about 30 to 60 millimeters of more rain. And the ground here is already saturated from the rain that they had last weekend. So there is a risk of flooding in the area.
3: Stephanie Cram in Edmonton. A Russian opposition party member has been sentenced to 7 years in prison for anti-war social media posts in 2022. Maxim Kruglov was arrested in October under charges of lying about the army. Well, it wasn't the result Canada was hoping for, but it's not the end of the road for the World Cup. This afternoon, Team Canada lost 2-1 against Switzerland, but Canada still advances to the next stage. Karen Larson reports from outside BC Place in Vancouver.
7: Amid the heartbreak of losing to Switzerland, something to celebrate. Canada advances to the round of 32 knockout stage by virtue of finishing second in their group. That's the farthest a Canadian men's team has ever made it in three World Cup appearances.
8: I think we still have a chance. Hopefully we get Davies back. I think that'll be a key, and I'm still very confident.
9: Both teams did a great job, but I think Canada could have done better.
10: It was a good attempt.
2: really liked how we finished, but the energy at the beginning was a bit rough.
7: The lone Canadian goal was scored by Promis David mere seconds after he was subbed on in the second half. A tire win against the Swiss would have ensured Canada stays on home soil in Vancouver for the next match. Instead, the team now heads to Los Angeles for a Sunday showdown against a yet-to-be-determined opponent. Karen Larson, CBC News, Vancouver.
3: And that is your World This Hour. 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
9: Hi there, I'm CBC meteorologist Ashley Brawweiler. Rain heavy at times tonight for the island and will taper to showers or drizzle overnight for most, but will continue through the first part of tomorrow for the northern peninsula, west coast, and parts of central. The weather will improve by the time we get into tomorrow afternoon, but it will be windy for eastern Newfoundland, changing from southwest to northwest, gusting near 70. Periods of rain in the morning for the southeast coast of Labrador, then clearing. Otherwise, sun and cloud, but a few afternoon showers possible in the west.
10: Across four continents and 13 countries, the world's most elite athletes will compete in intense, high-level events in the Diamond League. Watch Marco Arop, Femke Bol, Julian Alfred, Faith Kipyegon, and Karsten Warholm push their limits across 15 different events. Don't miss

a good old retro track from just a few weeks ago. That was Mitsu with a remake of her very own 1994 hit, C'est Chaud, or It's Hot, this time with a little help from Ya Cetidon. It's Mitsu's official musical comeback after a 27-year break. As a platinum recording artist, she was devastated when her last album came out and it sold less than 1,000 copies. That pushed her to step away from music. But the years that followed were anything but quiet. She became a major television personality, a radio host, and a successful producer of commercial jingles. And now she's back and is super thrilled to return to music. So are we. This is C'est Formidable on CBC Music and CBC Radio. I'm Florence K. Coming up, we'll run halfway to James Bay for a song by Marjolaine Maurras. But right now, tell me from the top of your head, what's your favorite song, like number one? Okay, I know that's a hard question, but if you had to come up with a top five, what are the first songs that come to mind? I'll give you mine, all in French, of course. Number five, Toutes les femmes savent danser, or All Women Know How to Dance, by Loud.

conscientisation. 1990 or 1990 by Jean Leloup. Tassez-vous de là or Make Way by Les Colocs. Then On vient de loin, or Because We Come From Afar by Corneille. And number one, je te chuterai des soirs pour que tu m'aimes encore. Pour que tu m'aimes encore, or So That You Love Me Again by the one and only Céline Dion. But for Rhymes and Emmanuel Querrey, their favorite song is one they wrote together. Here they are with Ma Chanson Préférée, or My Favorite Song.

C'est qui, c'est toi? If you were looking for a song to pump up your cardio, I guess that was it. That was Courir or To Run by Marjolaine Maurras. It's all about the whirlwind pace of modern life. Marjolaine Maurras comes from Nord du Québec, or more specifically, the town of Chappé, located roughly halfway between Montreal and James Bay. She says the vast natural landscapes of her hometown have deeply influenced her music. Vous écoutez C'est Formidable sur CBC Music et CBC Radio. Je m'appelle Florence K. Coming up, a song about starting over. But first, Webster is an author and speaker who specializes in the history of black communities in Quebec. But he's also an accomplished rapper who just released his 10th album. To him, rap classics are smart and thought-provoking. He points to artists like Tupac and Wu-Tang Clan, whose lyrics reference thinkers such as Machiavelli and Socrates. Webster also gives talks in schools. He encourages teachers to use rap because it's a musical style that resonates strongly with young people and helps to develop writing skills and critical thinking. Here he is now with Fossil, or Fossils, featuring Quebec City Anglophone rapper Joseph Sarenis.

that was recommencer or starting over by Remy. The song's about the idea of choosing the same person, even if you had to do it all over again. Vous écoutez C'est Formidable sur CBC Music et CBC Radio avec moi, Florence K. Coming up, laisse aller la vie or let life take its course. But first, let's take a summer drive and head north of Montreal. You'll find yourself in the beautiful region of the Laurentians or les Laurentides. You may have heard of Mont Tremblant. Well, it's there. But beyond the famous ski destination, the region is also filled with small towns and villages, cottages, forests and lakes, around 10,000 of them, in fact. One of those charming little towns is Morin Heights. It's a fully bilingual village that almost feels like a small Swiss town, with wooden chalets and cozy restaurants. That's where Yann Kelly settled 17 years ago. He left Montreal for a simpler life where he could raise his four children and build his recording studio in the forest. Since then, he's balanced his solo career with work as a producer and sound engineer for many other artists.

His music is all about that natural setting, with rootsy folk guitar, understated vocals, and a warm, intimate sound. Here is Yann Kelly now with Les mots que tu chantes, or the words that you

That was Les Sœurs Boulées with Laisse aller la vie, or Let Life Take Its Course. It's a gentle and wise reminder that sometimes there's nothing more we can do than let time slowly settle the things that aren't going well. Vous écoutez C'est Formidable on CBC Music and CBC Radio avec moi, Florence K. Ima recently shared a story that will resonate with a lot of people. Well, it resonates with me anyway. While going through old photo boxes from her 25 years in the public eye, she stopped and looked at younger versions of herself and thought, wow, I had such a beautiful body. And yet, at the time, she says she never truly saw it that way. She's now 47 and the single mother of an 8-year-old boy. She says becoming a parent changed not only her body, but also the way she looks at herself. She spoke openly about how easy it is to spend years being overly critical of herself, always feeling like we're too much or not enough. But with time, she's learned to look at herself with more kindness and gratitude. And she realizes that her body has carried her through life, through motherhood, through love, and through growth. And also through music. This is her new song, C'était l'été, or It Was Summer.

What a floaty ending to a song. There's a sound in one of the choruses of that tune that made me think so much of Swings at the Park. You know when they're not oiled and they make that little squeaky rhythm? My daughter always wants me to push her for hours, so maybe that sound is just permanently implanted in my brain. But honestly, it kind of sounds like summer, doesn't it? That was Quand vient le soir, or When the Night Comes, by Bye Parula. This is C'est Formidable, votre hebdomadaire de musique francophone sur CBC Musique et CBC Radio. I'm Florence K. Coming up, I'll take you to a rodeo. But first, have you ever heard a song and instantly seen a color? Or felt like certain words had a taste or texture? That's called synesthesia. It's a fascinating neurological phenomenon that happens to only about 1 to 4% of people. Basically, it means that one sense automatically triggers another. So a sound might create colors, numbers might have personalities, or music might feel like shapes and textures. And some artists say it influences

0: influences their creativity. Billie Eilish says she associates people, numbers, and even days of the week with colors and textures. Pharrell Williams says he actually sees colors when he composes music. So cool. Synesthésie is also the name of a song by an artist named Flower. He says that the song is all about a coup de foudre, when all the senses come together when you're in love.
1: Yo, ma gueule, ça va quoi? Bon, d'ailleurs, apparemment, vous avez fait une grosse perf.

funny story behind that one. The song was originally called Ricochet or Ripple, and at first, it didn't really have a chorus. But when Joseph Poirier sent it to radio stations, they told him the song needed a stronger hook to make it more catchy and radio-friendly. So he went back to the drawing table, wrote choruses for it, and Rodeo was born. This is C'est Formidable on CBC Music and CBC Radio, avec moi, Florence K. Diaries can be a powerful way to process your feelings. That's because when you put your emotions into words, it forces you to understand them a little better. When you find the right word for an emotion, you can finally put your finger

exactly on what hurts. That's how Jules describes his new album, Oublier Hier, or To Forget Yesterday. He says he needed to put words to his emotions in situations he didn't fully understand at the time. Writing the songs became a way to heal, but also a way to clear his mind and make sense of what he was going through. Here is Oublier Hier, or To Forget Yesterday, by Jules.

was Oublié Hier, or To Forget Yesterday, by Franco soul singer Jules. This is C'est Formidable sur CBC Music et CBC Radio, avec moi, Laurence K. When I was 15, one of Quebec's biggest hit songs came out from the band Les Colocs, or The Roommates. The song played everywhere, all the time. And even though it's an energetic and catchy reggae beat, the story behind it is actually really touching. It's about someone who sees a friend's mental health slowly decline and who feels completely helpless. He realizes that he hasn't been supportive, and suddenly, nothing else matters. He just wants everyone to move aside so he can reach his friend before it's too late. Here is Tassez-vous de là, or Make Way, in a new version by the collective

0: That was the catchy Facile or Easy by Marisol. And that's what ends our show today. C'est Formidable is your weekly hour of francophone music on CBC Music and CBC Radio. I'm Florence K, and I love to share my favorite francophone music with you every week. Un immense merci à mon équipe exceptionnelle. Producer Pete Maury, senior producer Sonia Arab, and executive producer Mark MacArthur. Merci d'avoir été avec nous et à la semaine prochaine. Thank you for being with us, and I'll see you next week.
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1: When Jill Smokler started writing about the realities of parenting in 2008, it was a game changer. Today, a former contributor to her website remembers the late Scary Mommy as a safe haven.
2: From CBC News, the World This Hour, I'm Neil Herland. The interim president of Venezuela has declared a state of emergency after two powerful earthquakes rattled the country tonight. There are reports of deaths, but no precise numbers yet. Cody Weddle reports tonight from neighboring Colombia.
3: A video recorded by a Venezuelan lawmaker shows dust pouring from the ceiling as the structure of Venezuela's Simón Bolívar International Airport violently shakes.
4: Terremoto de alta magnitud.
3: Dust covers the counters and floor after it stops. The U.S. Geological Survey said an initial earthquake had a magnitude of 7.1 and the epicenter was located near the coast. A larger earthquake struck minutes later, 16 kilometers southwest. Journalist Ivana Lara described a violent movement of the apartment high-rise where she was in Caracas. She was worried it might collapse. Videos posted online show collapsed buildings both on the Venezuelan coast and in the capital.

0: Pedro Caracas.
1: Porque este tipo de eventos normalmente viene acompañado de réplicas.
0: On state TV, Interior Minister Diosdado Cabello advised Venezuelans to remain outside due to the threat of aftershocks. Cody Weddle for CBC News, Bogota.
2: The Carney government wants three major developments to be designated as projects of national interest. Two are northern highways, one in Nunavut, the other in the Northwest Territories. Transport Minister Stephen McKinnon made the announcement in Yellowknife.
3: The Mackenzie Valley Highway and the Grays Bay Road and Port Project are nation-building initiatives. They are about strengthening Arctic sovereignty, creating economic opportunity, and supporting the communities that call the North home.
2: A third project is a storage site for spent nuclear fuel located in northwestern Ontario. The approvals to fast-track construction could come as early as this fall. A man accused in the 2023 Pearson Airport gold heist has been sentenced to 13 years in prison in the U.S. for an unrelated crime, gun smuggling. Jamie Strachan reports.
4: In September 2023, 27-year-old Durante King McLean was stopped by Pennsylvania State Police. Inside the trunk of his rental vehicle, police found 65 handguns, each individually concealed in socks. Some of the guns were automatic, some stolen, one had its serial number obliterated. Police say King McLean had illegally entered the U.S. months before, intending to smuggle the illegally purchased guns back into Canada and sell them. Police say King McLean entered the U.S. shortly after allegedly taking part in the theft of more than $20 million in gold bars from an Air Canada cargo building at Toronto's Pearson Airport. They accuse him of being the getaway driver. Peel Regional Police allege proceeds from the theft were used to purchase the guns. It's not clear whether the Cambridge, Ontario man will be extradited to face charges related to the gold. Jamie Strachan, CBC News, Toronto.
2: Switzerland beat Canada at the FIFA World Cup in Vancouver Wednesday, final score 2-1. But as Caroline Bargout reports, Canada still advances to the next round.
5: The first half was scoreless, even though Canada and Switzerland both had some close calls. Then we get into the second half, and less than a minute in, and Switzerland scored the very first goal of the game. Then they scored another one. You know, there's a moment when we thought, you know, Canada might make a comeback. 30 minutes into the second half, Promise David scores. He just got onto the field, replacing another player. The team rallied, but they just couldn't get another goal. Fans are super disappointed, but still very proud of their team.
6: Would have been nice to get the win, for sure, but that's a tough game.
7: Kind of disappointed, but very happy where we're at.
5: The good news is Canada will still advance to the first round of the knockouts, but the bad news is they're going to lose their home team advantage. So instead of playing in Vancouver next week, their next game is on Sunday in Los Angeles against Group A's runner-ups.
2: Caroline Bargout in Vancouver. And that is your World This Hour. I'm Neil Herland.
8: Hi there, I'm CBC meteorologist Ashley Brawweiler. Rain heavy at times tonight for the island and will taper to showers or drizzle overnight for most, but will continue through the first part of tomorrow for the northern peninsula, west coast, and parts of central. The weather will improve by the time we get into tomorrow afternoon, but it will be windy for eastern Newfoundland, changing from southwest to northwest, gusting near 70. Periods of rain in the morning for the southeast coast of Labrador, then clearing. Otherwise, sun and cloud, but a few afternoon showers possible in the west.
9: Hello, I'm Neil Kirksall.
10: Good evening, I'm Chris Howden. This is As It Happens, the Midnight Edition. Tonight.
9: Hot water temperatures in Europe are soaring, and French officials are warning people to resist the temptation to swim in unsupervised areas. At least 40 people there drowned this week just trying to cool off.
10: Drug test. It's been more than a year now since Canada named its first fentanyl czar, and Kevin Brasso says he's too busy trying to stop the flow of the drug to worry about Donald Trump's trade war.
9: Recreative license. Six Nations artist Santee Smith was thrilled to be asked to copy one of her father's pottery pieces, a replica that has a permanent home in the new Obama Presidential Center.
10: Hope Springs Maternal. We'll pay tribute to the late writer Jill Smokler, creator of the blog Scary Mommy, in which she shared the mess and the mirth of motherhood.
9: Sir Mike Drop, an AI audiobook company, releases a timely version of Homer's The Odyssey, as read by a virtual Sir Michael Caine, a performance that puts an accent on whether a computer can do an accent.
10: And spring forward, taken aback. A newly discovered species of silk-weaving spider astounds researchers who observe it setting a spring trap which flings its prey skyward with extraordinary force. As it happens, the Wednesday edition, radio that hopes their curiosity didn't kill the catapult.

0: For days now, much of Europe has been sweltering, and tens of millions of people have been doing what they can to stay cool without air conditioning. Today, tens of thousands of French homes were without power altogether after Paris hit its highest ever recorded temperature in June, 40.9 degrees Celsius. The record-breaking heat wave is also affecting Spain and Italy. Hundreds of schools are temporarily closed or have adjusted hours. And in the midst of the punishing heat, people are trying to cool off in unsupervised bodies of water. In France, at least 40 people have drowned in the last week alone. William Barker is a life-saving official and a representative of the French Federation of Life-Saving and First Aid. We reached him in Ossegor in southwestern France.
1: William, what does it feel like where you are today? What's the temperature?
2: So, as soon as I get back home, it was a little bit more than 40 Celsius degrees, and I'm nearby the shore, so it's just totally amazing and unusual.
1: How are you and your family dealing with that heat?
2: I'm lucky I don't have two young kids, so they're old enough to deal with it. We have to take care, shut the windows, shutters, to keep the house cool. And then we're lucky enough to leave something like 3-4 minutes walk from salt water. So it's pretty great for us because every evening we can go for a swim, so we are very lucky.
1: And, you know, many people are turning, as you know, across France to any waterways they can find to cool off. And as our listeners just heard, there have been at least 40 drownings in just 5 days. That's the number we heard from the Prime Minister there at an emergency cabinet meeting yesterday. What have you learned about those deaths? That sounds to us like an extraordinary number.
2: So it is an extraordinary number, and it's very sad. It's something quite new for France. It started 3 years ago with the first heat waves we had, and we might have to change our attitudes, the way we are dealing with water and heat. Everybody's looking to cool down, to find cold water, and therefore they are not really thinking about prevention, but just about feeling better.
1: The French National Public Health Agency says 409 people drowned between June 1st and September 30th last summer.
2: That's right.
1: You know, you've seen the numbers shift over the years. Was this number so early in the season, at least 40? Did that surprise you?
2: So already last year, the number was increasing. So for the first time for a long time, the 409 were more than the years before. And that number of 40 people in something like 5 days, it never happens.
1: You do this work, you know, first aid, life-saving efforts, those sorts of things. Why do you think these numbers are increasing and that they are so high already?
2: So there are several reasons. First, that's because the heat wave is very early. We just switch into spring and summer, and we are not on summer holidays yet. So all the life-saving movements and the supervised bathing area have to be on the 3rd of July. So actually, you have a few places that have lifesavers on duty, but not every day or not on every places.
1: Why and wouldn't they open them earlier? There's a heat wave.
2: Why? Because in France, that the state and the local state and the city is dealing with lifesavers on beaches, for example, or on rivers. And they usually put the people on Wednesday during weekends or during holidays. And usually it works. And now we see that we have a main trouble, so we have to find out answers. And I think there's also a question of money.
1: Do you think that this year will force them to rethink things and invest the money across the country? Because it's not cooling down
2: first
1: next year.
2: First, I hope so. I really hope so, because this is something, it has to become a public

0: priority. We cannot support to have our children dying just because they want to go for a swim. So it goes for life saving and having supervised area, but it will also have to go in the direction of having more swimming lessons, more swimming equipments. We have to change something in our way of learning to swim. Mm. And what happened with that heat waves for the last 3 years? Now we have a trouble with teenagers and young adults. So we have to find new solutions for secondary and high school.
1: When we talk about these 40 drowning deaths, these latest deaths, or do teenagers make up the majority of those? Who is it that has died?
0: I think so. Mm. I don't have the total detail of the drowning, but it seems that we have quite a large part of teenagers or young adults. And usually in the statistics, we had young kids and adults that were more than 55, 56 years old. Mm. And with these heat waves, we're having people going to the rivers or whatever, and they are in between 12 and 22.
1: We talked about maybe last year, I think, on our show, how much excitement there was at the Seine being cleaned up and special days to be able to swim from different access points. That we saw as a very good thing from where you sit, knowing how much people...
0: So that was
1: a good thing or a troubling thing for you?
0: In France, for the last 25, 30 years, the river water was not safe. The quality was bad. So nobody would have had the idea to go for a swim in a river or in a lake that was not open for swimming. And with what happened with Paris Plage on the Seine River and then the Olympics, we use fantastic images about people swimming, practicing sports in open water. It seems that people now think they can go everywhere for a swim or a cooling bath. We have to go in that direction because it's really great to have safe water, clean water. But if we do that, we have to open supervised spaces to have the people coming to.
1: Water safety, no matter where listeners are listening from, is certainly important. What would you want to say to listeners who think, I could just go for a quick dip, I'll be fine, if they don't know how to swim?
0: Even if you have swimming skills, nature is nature, and you never know what you will be in front of. You have to take care of, always be aware of yourself and the people you have with, mm-hmm. always looking after kids. This is probably the most important point.
1: Yeah.
0: So use the skill of others if you're taking even a small risk, and you have professionals in specified areas. So you really need and have to go to these areas to have fun and enjoy yourself. And for that, you will go back home at the end.
1: William, I thank you for this. I hope you and your family and everyone is able to stay safe and cool. And I hope things cool down soon. Thank you.
0: You're welcome. Thank you so much, Neil.
2: William Barker is a life-saving official and a representative of the French Federation of Life-Saving and First Aid. We reached him in Osegor, France.

0: In the recently opened Obama Presidential Center in Chicago, there is an exact reproduction of the Oval Office. Everything down to the last detail is as it was when Barack Obama was the President of the United States. And inside that reproduction is another reproduction. On a bookshelf sits a replica of a piece of pottery created in the early 70s by Canadian Mohawk potter Steve Smith. The original is part of the Smithsonian's collection, and it was returned there after it was loaned to Obama's White House. Steve Smith is now 78, and he's no longer working. So the task of recreating that work fell to his daughter, Santee Smith, a multidisciplinary artist and the Chancellor Emeritus of McMaster University. We reached Santee Smith in Six Nations of the Grand River Territory in Ontario.
1: Santee, I imagine it would be pretty exciting to be contacted in any way by the Obama Foundation, but I would also be skeptical. I mean, did you believe what you were seeing? How did you react?
2: Well, I received the email, and luckily I read it, because sometimes when you receive emails, you just automatically assume it's a spam.
1: Yeah.
2: and then delete it. But it was addressed to me, and then there was, you know, very specific information, and which led me to believe, no, this is not a spam. So then I replied, and we started the conversation about my dad's piece of pottery and the replica for commission for the Obama Presidential Center Oval Office.
1: When it sunk in that this wasn't spam, are you

0: doesn't like to brag about the places his pieces are?
1: He is a bit low-key. Also, his career spans almost 40 years of pottery making, so many pieces all over the world. I think it's hard for him to keep track. So, but I think we might have remembered that.
0: I suspect you might.
1: 70s. So many things have changed. That was the style that it is was really what my grandmother had revived within our community, which was more traditional looking, which is what you might see in a museum, archaeological site. And so interesting, she was recreating old vessels, which she taught people. My father was recreating, looking back to ancestral pieces. And now I'm looking back at his work, which was looking back at ancestral pieces. So there was a bit of research to do with the process, clay, what color slips, the recipe for the clay. And we have a different building process. So it was a bit of research to start.
0: To reveal it to your father, mm-hmm. How did he react?
1: He's always overjoyed at the work that we continue to do, not only in the pottery, but just as artists. So him and my mom were very much a part of storytelling, keeping culture alive through artwork. So he was very happy. Couldn't believe it, like all of us.
0: He must be proud.
1: Yeah, he's very proud. He's very proud. So with the beginning of the piece, I went back to him and showed him the photo. So they just sent me a photo with a height and width of the piece. No 3D scan or anything like that because they didn't have access to it. And of course we had the conversation that every piece is unique. So we don't mass produce. It's going to be slightly different. So my job was to try to make it as close to the original as possible, and went back to my dad, and he's like, I don't remember what I did.
0: Yeah, it was a while ago.
1: It was a while ago in a style that he had done, and then he moved on to different styles. So yeah, it was challenging, a little bit stressful, because with the pottery you have to do many pieces. So I managed to be able in my schedule to do three. And they all turned out, except for there was the one that was, you know, the piece, that right. one that seemed the perfect one to send off. So I sent that off in December and waited and knew that the opening was happening in June. So we got invited. I took my daughter with me to the opening in Chicago.
0: I saw the pictures you posted mm-hmm. on your social media. You could see how much fun you're both having. But for
1: it
0: you to, you know, you're
1: so
0: standing there,
1: fun.
0: You're standing there in the recreated Oval Office with uh-huh. the piece that you, I mean, it really strikes me what you were saying about all the generations. And then you're there uh-huh. with your daughter. What stood out to uh-huh. you in that moment?
1: Well, what stood out for me, which I didn't realize beforehand, is that there were other pieces of pottery in the Oval Office as well. In the stateside, they say Native American Indian. So there were three other pieces present there, almost as sentinels watching over and presiding over all of the activity in the Oval Office.
0: How did your daughter react?
1: We were just having the time of our life, really. So it was so exciting. It was so inspirational to hear directly from Michelle and Barack Obama to welcoming the importance of the center and why they created it, and really feeling that we were a part of this team, is because that's exactly what Michelle said at the beginning. She said she called everybody the team, and so that was really rewarding. And there was such a positive energy to be in that space. Mm-hmm. Not only that it was opening, but that the timing was really great about unity and positive messaging and representation of Indigenous, Black, and things that are important and taking less space in some of these institutes.
0: Santi, such a pleasure to speak with you. Thank you for this.
1: No problem. Thank you. And I encourage everybody to go and see the exhibit, because it's quite the exhibition. We're on the fourth

0: floor.
1: Okay, noted. I'm going to go one day. Thank you so much.
0: Okay, thank you.
2: Santee Smith is a multidisciplinary artist and the Chancellor Emeritus of McMaster University. We reached her in Six Nations of the Grand River Territory in Ontario.

0: There are a lot of things to love about Australia. The laid-back atmosphere, the beaches, the friendly people. But there are also a lot of things to fear about Australia, mainly the creatures. The koalas seem nice, but every other Australian creature is terrifying in a different way. And that includes the creature that we're about to talk about, although lethal as it is, the newly discovered and aptly named ballista spider is operating at a level you can't help but admire while fearing it. To trap its prey of choice, the green tree ant, the ballista spider builds a tiny catapult-like silk trap. When that trap is triggered, it launches the ant with 15 times the G-force experienced by jet pilots right into the spider's web. A feat of engineering that had never been captured on camera until now. Ajay Narendra is the lead researcher on a new study of the spider. He's a biology professor at Macquarie University. We reached him in Sydney.
1: Professor, before we talk about how you actually captured all of this on video, just to see this trap for yourself in action, had you ever seen anything like it before?
2: No, I think I've heard of one of the South American spiders, which is called a slingshot spider. So that's the only thing I think I've actually read which came even remotely close to what we saw.
1: And then to see this, knowing that, that's in the back of your mind, you're expecting maybe something along those lines, and then you see this.
2: Yeah, we traveled literally all the way from Sydney to the very much the top northern part of Australia, which is around in Cape York Peninsula, which is in Cooktown. And the spider is just about 3 to 5 millimeters long.
1: Yeah.
2: And it's active only at night. So to be able to even find the spider was a needle in several haystacks. And then to be able to see the behavior was absolutely breathtaking.
1: Breathtaking. Oh, I can imagine. And given everything that you had to get through to get there and see it, mm-hmm. it's building its trap. But then you have to wait for the ant to show up. How long did you have to wait for that?
2: It was an absolutely hilarious start to the whole adventure. So we reached the rainforest and we found the spiders, which we were already over the moon. And then we set up all our cameras, we set up all the lights, and then the spider started building its web. The spider starts to build its web only once it's pitch black. So this was around 8 o'clock in the evening. And the spider took its time. The spider took almost 4 hours to build its web very patiently. It was absolutely fascinating to see it go around its work for that entire 4 hour period. But what happened after was even more remarkable. We knew the spider built the web. We saw the spider build its snare or a lure to attract the ants. And then within a fraction of a second, it was all gone.
1: Oh.
2: We forgot to actually turn on the camera in the whole excitement of watching the entire attack. So we had no idea what actually happened.
1: Well, it's nice to know that you know, scientists, they're just like us. We've all done that, but this is pretty high stakes. So then what did you do? How long did you have to wait again?
2: Well, then we had a few choice words that we had to tell ourselves.
1: Sure.
2: And then we waited. Mm-hmm. And then we waited. And luckily for us, nature and behaviors are quite repeatable. So we waited and we had the second attack that we actually caught on film the same night. And we went back to bed by around 6 o'clock in the morning. And then over subsequent nights, we were able to find multiple spiders and to be able to document this absolutely stunning behavior.
1: And did it get old at all for you as you saw more spiders do this, or was it equally astonishing every time?
2: So every single time it's different, because

0: the spider builds its snare. Sometimes it builds it on a leaf, and the leaves gently move, it breathes. So we always are wondering, how on earth is a spider going to keep this stable? It adds a lot more tension lines to make the leaf stable. Once it builds the scaffold, it builds this conical snare on which it adds these, what we think are pheromones, into a thinner type of silk. Because as soon as it builds that thinner type of silk, it attracts only the green tree ants and no other ants.
1: It's brilliant. It really is a brilliant mechanism, it sounds like. Why do you think this spider came up with this way of catching this ant?
0: The hypothesis at the moment is it's all about the ants. Most animals try to stay away from these ants because they have a very aggressive behavior. They spray formic acid, and they're also strength in numbers. So I think the spiders have come up with this ingenious way for two reasons. One, they have a constant and a steady supply of food source on the tree. But the other reason, I suspect the snare has such a ballistic nature and has become such a powerful web in the world at the moment, is perhaps because of the aggressive nature of the ants. The spider doesn't want to be close to the ants at all. Mm-hmm. So it builds the snare, catches the ant, and wants to be out of there as quickly as possible so that the other ants don't come and catch it.
1: It doesn't have a formal name yet, but you do have a pretty apt nickname. Tell our listeners what it is and why it is.
0: So we dabbled a little bit in figuring out what do we actually call this spider. And we finally agreed upon calling it as the Ballista spider. And this name takes its origins because of the old Roman weapon, which was designed, which was like a crossbow. And that's what inspired us to call this spider as the Ballista spider.
1: Can you imagine an even better name, though? I mean, like I said, it's not the official one, but that seems pretty fitting.
0: I think it is very fitting, and it captures the behavior of what these animals actually do, which is fantastic.
1: Professor, this is all so fascinating. Thank you for this, Professor.
0: Absolutely. Thank you very much for having me, William.
2: Ajay Narendra is a sensory biologist and professor at Macquarie University. We reached him in Sydney.

0: 5, 4, 3, 2, 1, go! You're only supposed to blow the bloody doors off!
1: From the classic caper movie, The Italian Job, that is the unmistakable voice of Sir Michael Caine. And now, reading the classic, The Odyssey by Homer, here is the mistakable voice of Sir Michael Caine, TM, generated by an AI audiobook company.
2: Tell me, O Muse, of that sagacious man, who, having overthrown the sacred town of Ilium, wandered far and visited the capitals of many nations, learned the customs of their dwellers, and endured great suffering on the deep.
1: I say it's mistakable because you could believe you were hearing the real Sir Michael Caine. They sound similar. It's just that one voice comes from a human man who shapes air from his lungs into words using his larynx, vocal folds, mouth, and heart. The other emanates from a computer program which conducted an analysis of the human man's speech, mapped it mathematically, and converted that mathematical data into digital audio, just as Homer intended. We don't need to be offended on Sir Michael Caine's behalf. He gave the company called 11 Labs permission to clone his voice, which it has done with a vocal mimicry product called Sir Michael Caine TM, and his decision makes sense. Now his voice will be immortalized, even if it will never sound quite mortalized. But we can be offended on our own behalf. I mean, listen.
2: His life was oft in peril as he labored to bring back his comrades to their homes. He saved them not. Though earnestly he strove, they perished all through their own folly, for they banqueted, madmen, upon the oxen of the sun, the all-overlooking sun who cut them off from their return.
1: As a technical and technological achievement, it's pretty impressive. It makes you say, huh, that really

does sound quite a lot like, but not exactly like, Sir Michael Caine. So that is kind of, but not exactly, cool. It's just that, to paraphrase the words of the real Sir Michael Caine, it doesn't exactly blow the bloody doors off. Here's Megan Bunnell with Your Voice.

0: These days, it almost feels quaint to remember how Ottawa thought it might avoid conflict by meeting some of Donald Trump's demands in the lead up to the trade war with the U.S. During that period of naivete in February of last year, Canada announced its first fentanyl czar, its first czar of any kind, in fact, Kevin Brasso. The idea was to address the U.S. president's complaints about fentanyl coming over his country's northern border. Since then, Mr. Brasso has been meeting with officials in Washington, D.C., and taking part in a joint effort to detect, disrupt, and dismantle the fentanyl trade. Last week, during his most recent trip, new U.S. statistics showed that less than half a kilogram of fentanyl had been seized at the Canada-U.S. border in May, compared to 358 kilograms at the Mexico-U.S. border. We reached Canada's fentanyl czar, Kevin Brasso, in Ottawa.
1: Kevin Brasso, do you believe the U.S. president sees fentanyl crossing the border as a real problem, a big concern, or a trade talk bargaining chip?
2: It's difficult for me to pretend that I know what the president believes or not believes. I guess I would say it is quite clear to me and many within the administration that fentanyl presents a significant hemispheric issue, I would say, but certainly in North America, between Canada and the U.S., and that we are both experiencing significant crises in our communities with deaths at still at alarming rates, even though the numbers have been going down. So, you know, what the president believes or not believes is one thing, but certainly we know that we've got a domestic problem in this country, as does the U.S., and my view is that we should be partners in dealing with this, as we can't do it alone.
1: There's clearly a diplomatic component to your role. You have to work with your U.S. counterparts, obviously. But at the same time, even if it is a problem in many jurisdictions, the kind of blame that we were hearing before your position was created was very much so put on Canada from the U.S. But our listeners heard the recent statistics, the stark contrast between the amount of fentanyl seized by U.S. officials on the Mexican and Canadian borders. What do your U.S. counterparts make of that discrepancy?
2: The U.S. Officials that I meet with, largely from operational organizations, are quite clear that they know that it isn't necessarily a situation where the fentanyl that's, you know, in their communities is coming from Canada. I think there's a recognition of that in that regard. What there also, though, is a recognition of is that borders can be, and we have a long undefended border, can be porous and can be exploited. And as much as we can do now to avoid that in the future is also important. Organized crime is kind of like water in a way, and we'll find the path of least resistance. So if one area is shored up and made tighter or made stronger, they'll look for ways,

0: potentially less resistant or lower risk to be able to exploit.
1: The U.S. Secretary of Homeland Security, Mark Wayne Mullen, recently said publicly that U.S. pressure on the southern border is driving the cartels north, and he says law enforcement is seeing, quote, lots more drug trafficking from Canada, particularly fentanyl, over the last year, and says authorities arrest someone on the U.S. terrorist watch list, quote, almost weekly, unquote, at the northern border. Does that line up with what you're seeing?
0: In terms of trafficking from north to south, no. In a word, that simply isn't the case. In fact, the large share of narcotics that I'm concerned about that come into this country, cocaine and others, come from the U.S. to Canada. What I will say, and back to my point around how organized crime operates, is that if with additional pressure on the southern border, will that potentially push those criminals who are carrying out their work, if you will, at the Mexican-American border to come to Canada? It may. And that's why we continue to spend so much time and energy to shore up and to continue to drive change at our border. Why we've invested in 1,000 more RCMP CBSA officers, why CBSA are deploying K-9 teams, why there's Blackhawks. It's not just because people are bored and there's nothing to do. It's to make sure that Canada is never the underbelly and is treated that way.
1: But the messaging that's coming from the United States and Mr. Mullen seems to suggest trouble is coming from Canada. So if U.S. officials are ignoring the numbers or characterizing it incorrectly, however you want to frame that, can you really ever hope to convince them all the investments you talked about are enough to address the issue?
0: Look, it's a really good point. I think that my job is less about convincing and more about action. And frankly, actions taken that will make communities on both sides of the border safer, with drugs less pervasive on our streets.
1: The head of the DEA in the U.S. Told senators last month, he was talking about the precursor chemicals used to make fentanyl, that there, he said there's a significant amount of those precursor chemicals coming to Canada through the port of Vancouver. It's an issue we've reported on our show in the past as well. Given the amounts you're seeing on that front, the realities of our border, the length of our border, can you realistically catch everything that's coming in?
0: Probably never catch everything, but we're going to catch a lot more than we're catching now, and that's why I think why we're doing a few things. So it's as much about enforcement as it is working with other countries as well. Pretty happy to see that the RCMP entered into a memorandum of understanding with China, largely a source of offshore chemicals, and then through the enforcement space at the port, in communities, etc., because the Canadian market for fentanyl is largely created and then distributed within Canada. That's really the marketplace in Canada. So chemicals come in to a port through the mail, other ways, and then the distribution happens within Canada. So I don't think the test is to stop everything. The test is to try to take a targeted, intelligence-led approach to do as much as we can.
1: You were mentioning earlier the number of what appear to be opioid-related deaths in Canada went down in 2025, but the number of EMS responses to suspected opioid overdoses is going up. Moncton, 65 suspected overdose calls in a span of 72 hours. Moncton is not a populous or very large place, as you know. Winnipeg recently saw a record 66 opioid-related calls in one day. What would you say to people and communities who say we want federal support to deal with what is happening locally?
0: Yeah, it's very troubling for me to hear about what's going on or what happened in Moncton, Winnipeg. There are communities that every month there's another community where an adulterated supply shows up on a street and people get sick or die. And that's hence why very important strong information sharing protocols exist between public health and public safety so that alerts can go up, people are made aware, and that really strong efforts around reduction of demand.

0: with recovery systems in place, with treatment systems in place, so that that ultimately we can reduce the demand across the communities. This is no time for idle bystanders, and I've been impressed by the level of cooperation between federal, provincial, territorial officials, both on public safety and public health, to get at this in a way that is going to, you know, we've been in this for a decade. We got to do things differently to be able to get out of it.
1: Kevin Brosseau, I appreciate this. Thank you.
0: Thank you, Neil. Have a great day.
2: Kevin Brosseau is Canada's fentanyl czar. He's in Ottawa.

0: She's won the Commonwealth Writers' Prize, had her work championed on Canada Reads, and been listed for the Giller Prize and the Governor General's Award. And now Marina Endicott is the winner of this year's Prairie Grindstone Prize. The $50,000 prize honors a prairie-based author's body of work, which in Ms. Endicott's case includes novels like Good to a Fault, The Little Shadows, and The Observer. She shared her reaction to the win with the CBC.
1: I was driving down Preston, and I had to pull over. They phone you after the jury's done their deliberations. And I had not even known this was coming. People nominate you for this one. So it's not something you have to apply for or, you know, do any work towards getting on the list. And so it was a big surprise. But really, is there ever a more delightful one?
2: Who was the first person you told?
1: My husband.
2: Yeah? How did he react?
1: He's always sort of expecting everything good to happen.
2: Aw, I love that. This award isn't tied to a specific book, but more of a body of work. What does that kind of recognition mean to you at that stage of your career?
1: It's a funny thing because you would think that, you know, having published a few books, you would be confident enough. But it's not really like doing more appendectomies, where you probably get good at appendectomies, because each book is really different. And so I know how to write those books I already wrote, but the new one is, you know, just as tough. It's an empty page again. So it gives me a push towards that, to go back to that empty page and do it again.
2: How do you think a prize like this will impact your life?
1: It's a huge impact, of course, on anybody's life to suddenly have a windfall like that. And it will mean that, what it'll mean is that I have time. I don't have to be getting, writers are always juggling jobs, and I will have to juggle less because I'll have this rock underneath me.
0: Novelist Marina Endicott is this year's winner of the Prairie Grindstone Prize. She was talking to Candace Lipsky, host of Saskatoon Morning.

0: Her name was Jill Smokler, but you might have known her as Scary Mommy. She started that popular blog in 2008 as a way to share her complicated feelings about what it was like to raise three children. And it became such a big deal that many people credit her with popularizing mommy blogs. Ms. Smokler died this week after living with glioblastoma, an aggressive form of brain cancer, for just over 2 years. She was 48 years old. In a statement, her brother said, quote, Jill spent her life telling the truth about motherhood, that it could be wonderful and impossible in the very same breath. And in doing so, she gave millions of women permission to stop pretending and feel a little less alone, unquote. Ms. Smokler sold her site in 2015, but remained connected with the community she had built. Over the last couple of years, she had taken to posting on Threads about her cancer experience. Here is Jill Smokler talking a bit about the start of Scary Mommy.
1: Once I discovered that there was this like network of moms who were like me, and I hadn't found them in my real life, and I found the moms, like the tribe I was looking for in my real life, I found them online, and it became everything when my kids were little. My house was so chaotic and so loud, and Scary Mommy was the place I would go to just like retreat and to get things off of my chest, and it was a real

0: real refuge. And that it really just grew pretty organically.
1: Jill Smokler on the Dear Founder podcast in 2022. Christine Burke is a fellow blogger who got her start writing for Scary Mommy. We reached her in Bethlehem, Pennsylvania.
2: Christine, did you feel that way as well? Was it a refuge for you?
3: Absolutely. And I had children a little bit after Jill, and I discovered her blog when I was raising two small kids, and absolutely, it gave me the courage to put my own thoughts into the internet, and, you know, find my own community and my own audience. And she just helped me learn to say the quiet parts out loud when it came to the tough parts of parenting.
2: That it was okay to do that, because really, yes, in the past, people didn't share this kind of information.
3: Exactly, exactly. And, you know, it just helped you feel normal. Parenting is not perfect. There are perfect moments, but there are some really rough times too. And, you know, to have that community out there where you can read an article, an 800 word article, and you can nod your head and say, yes, yes, I feel the same way. And, you know, it makes you feel less isolated when you're raising kids on those, you know, long days when, you know, the kids are feeling crazy. And yeah, it really, really helped.
2: How are you doing, you know, in terms of dealing with this loss? People knew she was ill and
3: yeah,
2: for a while, but yeah, that doesn't make it easier.
3: You know, yeah, Jill was very open with her illness, with her audience, as in typical Jill fashion. She shared the highs and the lows of her illness with all of us. So we all knew it was coming, but the finality of it all is just washing over all of us. And we're realizing the gift that she left behind for us, the community, the writers that we are all friends with. Like, I've talked to so many of my previous Scary Mommy colleagues in the last couple of days, and we just keep coming back to the fact that she created this beautiful community for us that we'll have forever. And not too many people can say that about their legacy.
2: Her site was a refuge for you. You're interacting with the site. When was the first time that you actually interacted with Jill?
3: Well, via email. She sent me an email out of the blue. She had read my blog and told me she loved my writing and asked me if I wanted to start contributing to Scary Mommy. And that is just how Jill operated. If she liked your writing, she reached out to you. It didn't matter if you were a small-time writer, big-time writer. If she saw something that resonated with her audience, she, you know, brought you into the fold. And from that point on, I started writing for Scary Mommy and was able to put my thoughts out to a much larger audience.
2: Was it a difficult decision for you, or was it a yes right away?
3: Oh, it was a yes right away. it was hands down. It was Jill Smokler in my inbox. I was not going to say no.
2: And then when did you get to meet in person? That can be daunting, right?
3: You know, I was thinking about that first day, and honestly, it was, again, in the warm, kind Jill fashion. I had attended a blog conference in near where she lived, mm-hmm, and she invited a lot of the Scary Mommy writers who were attending to her home for lunch. She had a catered lunch for us, mm-hmm, and I remember walking up to the door of her house, and, you know, somebody asked me if I was worried that she wasn't going to measure up, or that, you know, she would be a disappointment when I met her, and I was more worried that I wouldn't measure up. And she just opened the door and said, come on in. And we had lunch at her kitchen. And we have a great picture from the day that we were all together. I feel like there were 12 of us that day. And that's just who she was. And from that point on, she was my friend Jill.
2: So when she decided to sell Scary Mommy in 2015, you know, mm-hmm, it was clear, it just, even in that clip we listened to, what it meant to her, mm-hmm, and how long she'd been with it and had it close to her. What did she tell you about that decision?
3: You know, we all knew it was kind of coming, so that, you know, she and I never talked about it directly, but we all kind of saw it as a shift. We knew that the voice was going to change, and that it felt like for a little while we had lightning in a bottle. It was just this little army of writers, and, you know, we knew that it was going to change a bit, but we just knew she was going to do something else, mm-hmm, and we were all waiting. We couldn't wait to see what she was going to do, and we would have followed her anywhere.
2: What do you think she thought about where the industry has gone? You know, was that refuge she was talking about, her site, it explodes, it's popular, that's a great thing, but then the space, the industry, the influencers, the motivations, all of that has shifted. That doesn't mean there's, mm-hmm, not good sites out there, but you've seen the space change as well.
3: Yeah.
2: What do you think her message would be today?

0: I don't think any of us understood what how big the influencing world was going to become. We were the, you know, I say we were the OG influencers. They called us mommy bloggers, but we were so much more than that. And, you know, as it's evolved and video became more of a thing and Instagram and TikTok, and I think that we all, and I, you know, I certainly can't speak for Jill, but I think we all are just blown away by what the landscape looks like now. And, you know, I've often said that I don't know that I could enter the influencer space at this stage of the game the way that I did 12 years ago, because it's daunting. But back then, she made it feel easy. She made it feel accessible. She made it feel easy to put your thoughts out on the internet. And it wasn't polished. It wasn't, you know, Insta perfect. It was just real raw articles that, you know, sometimes had a featured image, but mostly it was about the message that, you know, we're all in this together, and parenting, you know, is not easy. And I think, you know, there was just a period of time where it felt like we had lightning in a bottle.
1: Christine, I appreciate this. Thank you.
2: Thank you for having me.
3: Christine Burke is a registered nurse and the writer behind the blog Keeper of the Fruit Loops. We reached her in Bethlehem, Pennsylvania.

0: Well, Canada's men's soccer team played a nail-biter against Switzerland today, ultimately losing 2-1, despite a lot of late chances. But it was a thrilling game in which Canada added another goal for a total of 8 in this year's tournament, a significant improvement on the 0 goals the Canadian men's team scored at the first World Cup it qualified for back in 1986. At the time, soccer fans were thrilled to have a chance to sing their team's praises in the stands. And Bob McHugh made sure that that singing was not just metaphorical. Together with Alan Clark, the soccer aficionado helped write a song to support the men's team. And before they knew it, their song was being played across the country. Mr. McHugh told the CBC the story, beginning with his joy at learning Canada would be traveling to Mexico for the World Cup.
1: Oh, it was amazing. I mean, we belong to a really big soccer community in Edmonton. And everybody was really, really excited about Canada making it for the first time ever. Alan and I were both born in Scotland. And in Scotland, whenever they made the World Cup, Scottish people are great singers. They sing about everything. But when Scotland makes the World Cup, there are theme songs that come out. And the theme songs are basically very rah-rah. One in particular that inspired Alan and I was one called Ali's Tartan Army. And it was all about the Tartan army invading Argentina or Mexico. Mm-hmm. And so Alan and I were really inspired by the song. We thought, well, I wonder if Canada has a theme song. And if not, maybe we could do it. So that we kind of took it from there and sent boxes of the records all over Canada to different minor soccer associations and different associations across Canada so that they could sell it and make money for the team.
2: Where did you first hear it get played?
1: Oh, my goodness. We had just finished recording the song in Vancouver. And that night, they played an exhibition game in DC Place, which had just opened up against Paraguay. And we were sitting in one of the box seats with 25,000 other people in the stadium listening to our song before the game.
2: So no kidding. They played it over the PA at DC Place?
1: That's right. There were shivers. You know, again, it's just one of those things. It was a moment in time, Chris, and it's a real pleasure when something like this kind of comes back to remind you of what you've done.
0: That's Bob McHugh, soccer fan and half of the duo Sons of Andrew. He was talking to Chris Walker, host of Daybreak South in Kelowna, about their 1986 song, O Canada Will Proudly Play.

For the first time in almost 150 years, Métis elders in the Batoche area of Saskatchewan are celebrating the birth of bison calves. In 2023, Métis Nation Saskatchewan, the government that represents Métis people across the province, partnered with Parks Canada.

0: to bring 25 yearlings to Batoche from a herd at Grasslands National Park. They added 50 more last year. This week, Mi'kmaq language students joined Métis leaders for a naming ceremony, welcoming 16 new calves to the herd. Darcy Lepowick is the Minister of Environment, Agriculture, Lands and Resources for Métis Nation Saskatchewan.
1: Well, it's extremely special for Batoche, especially, you know, the last buffalo in the area were, you know, anywhere from 100 to 150 years ago. And this is the first buffalo born, like, for the Métis, and the significance of the buffalo to the Métis is, you know, the buffalo utilized them for all aspects, you know, for food, meat, the hides were used, the bones were used for tools, and even the buffalo patties. I was showing some of the kids earlier from the schools here that the buffalo patties also, in this area, a long time ago, there wasn't as many trees as there was now. You know, the settlers, when they started farming here, they stopped the prairie fires. So now that there's more trees, but back then there wasn't a lot of trees. And, you know, the Métis used buffalo patties, dried buffalo patties for fire, you know, firewood instead. Yeah, we welcome all the schools here today. Grades kindergarten right to grade two, I think we're here today. And yeah, the land-based learning is very important. And what they saw today, they saw the buffalo. They were able to, you know, see them run around. They could see the buffalo poop on the ground. We had a little, you know, naming ceremony for them. So it was very, you know, interesting. And by learning that way, instead of just out of a book, you know, they'll retain the information they learned today. And I encouraged them to ask questions, you know, from the elders and from their teachers, just to learn a little more about the buffalo. And also the history of the Métis here with Batoche. You know, the buffalo herds were a big part of having the Métis settle in this area, with the pemmican trade and with the fur trade. The herd is almost at its carrying capacity right now, but we'll have a lot more calves born next spring. This year we had 16 calves born. And then in the future, these buffalo will be used as nucleus herds for other significant, you know, areas and groups of Métis in the province of Saskatchewan. And then they'll also be offered to regions and locals, the Métis local groups, and also the citizens that are interested in starting buffalo herds.
0: Darcy Lepope from Métis Nation Saskatchewan speaking to the CBC. We're now at the end of As It Happens, the Midnight Edition. Coming up next on CBC Radio 1, the news.
2: As It Happens, the Midnight Edition will be back again for you tomorrow. I'm Neil Kirksall. 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
0: And I'm Chris Howden. Good night.

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1: From CBC News, The World This Hour, I'm Neil Herland. We begin in Venezuela, where two powerful earthquakes hit outside the capital Caracas this evening. A frantic effort is underway right now to rescue survivors from collapsed buildings. The two quakes striking less than a minute apart this evening, residents were sent scrambling for safety. U.S. President Donald Trump says there's a devastating number of deaths, but the exact figure is not confirmed yet. The acting president of Venezuela, Delcy Rodriguez, declared a state of emergency. The CBC's Jorge Barrera reports.
2: Well, we're still trying to get a clear picture of the full impact from these two earthquakes, 7.2 magnitude, followed by a minute later by one of 7.5 magnitude, much stronger. And we don't have clear numbers, hard numbers as to possible casualties. But what we do have are images of devastation, these collapsed and cracked buildings, and first responders sifting through the rubble. Now, the Venezuelan government has not provided really much information about this event. We've also received reports of power outages. You know, Venezuela is in a delicate political phase. As you may remember, U.S. operation in January unfolded to grab a former Venezuelan president, Nicolas Maduro, and the Venezuelan government has been very, very tight in terms of the information that flows out of the country and has restricted the access of journalists to enter. We're still watching to see how this unfolds, and we'll keep on top of this, keep watching what the possible political ramifications of this, but also the human cost of this.
1: The CBC's

0: Jorge Barrera in Mexico City tonight. Residents of central Alberta continue to grapple with the aftermath from days of heavy rain. Overland flooding hit the middle third of the province, washing out roads, turning farmland into ponds, and filling basements. As Stephanie Cram reports, more rain is in the forecast.
1: On Sunday, several towns and cities in the area declared a state of emergency or an advisory, asking residents to reduce their use of water. The worry being the wastewater systems were at capacity and were at risk of flooding. By Sunday night, even Edmonton released an advisory asking residents to reduce their water use by avoiding taking long showers and refraining from doing laundry or running their dishwashers. The mayor told me the town is prepared for more rain that's on its way. He said the system has been working as it should. In the forecast, it looks like the area might get about 30 to 60 millimeters of more rain. And the ground here is already saturated from the rain that they had last weekend. So there is a risk of flooding in the area.
0: The CBC's Stephanie Cram in Edmonton. A Russian opposition party member has been sentenced to 7 years in prison for anti-war social media posts in 2022. Maxim Kruglov is a former member of Moscow's regional parliament. He was arrested in October under charges of lying about the army. Canada lost to Switzerland Wednesday in its third match at the FIFA World Cup. Final score 2-1. But as Karen Larson reports from Vancouver, Canada still advances to the next round to play South Africa this Sunday.
2: Amid the heartbreak of losing to Switzerland, something to celebrate. Canada advances to the round of 32 knockout stage by virtue of finishing second in their group. That's the farthest a Canadian men's team has ever made it in three World Cup appearances.
3: I think we still have a chance. Hopefully we get Davies back. I think that'll be a key. And I'm still very confident.
4: Both teams did a great job, but I think Canada could have done better.
5: It was a good attempt. Really liked how we finished, but the energy at the beginning was a bit rough.
2: The lone Canadian goal was scored by Promise David mere seconds after he was subbed on in the second half. A tire win against the Swiss would have ensured Canada stays on home soil in Vancouver for the next match. Instead, the team now heads to Los Angeles for a Sunday showdown against a yet-to-be-determined opponent. Karen Larson, CBC News, Vancouver.
0: And that is your World This Hour. I'm Neil Herland.
6: Hello and good evening. I'm Ify Chiwetelu. Thank you for spending your night with us here on CBC Radio 1. June is Pride Month, and tonight we are celebrating the vibrant history and culture of the 2S LGBTQ+ community. To mark the occasion, our regular schedule is taking a backseat tonight, and instead, we are bringing you a hand-picked mix of special programs honoring Pride. We'll start with a story from our friends at This American Life.
7: From WBEZ Chicago, it's This American Life. I'm Ira Glass. Today, we are devoting our entire show to this one killer story about something very small, something small that helped change something very, very large. It's a story of doctors, of science, of homosexuals, of lucky coincidence and political action, and of the sheer power of good old-fashioned face-to-face schmoozing. Elise Spiegel tells the story.
8: This is the story of a definition. Three single sentences composed of 81 words. It's the story of how this particular definition became another definition. Nine sentences composed of 237 words. Now, according to some parties, this change from 81 words to 237 words liberated an entire category of humanity. According to other parties, it undermined the basic family unit, compromised the scientific authority of psychiatry, and, quote, tampered with the basic code and concept of life. Now, I should tell you that I know this story, not because I read it in a book or learned it in any class, but because it's one of those stories that my family uses to explain itself. Like most family stories, or anyway, like most stories told in my family, the version I heard growing up was an exaggeration, the relevant family member cast as a conquering hero. The actual story, the story I hope to tell you, is of course much more complicated, but I'm getting ahead of myself.
9: June 23rd, 1980, at the home of the Spiegels in Woodstock, New York.
8: My grandfather, John P. Spiegel, used to say that he was a fish.

0: It's true. Most of my memories of him are memories of a body floating face down in the water, slack, communing with his brothers and sisters of the sea. He was a strange man, a doctor of psychiatry who spent months in the desert studying exotic tribes, smoking their drugs, sleeping under the stars, living, he said, like a native. This tape, the tape that you hear running under my voice, was recorded for my cousin Zoe's 12th birthday. She'd gotten a tape recorder as a present and had asked my grandfather if she could interview him. Zoe was a smart kid, but still, only a graduate of the 7th grade. And so my grandfather politely declined. He decided there was only one person present with the intelligence and experience necessary to interview Dr. John P. Spiegel. That person? Dr. John P. Spiegel.
1: All right, Grandpa. Would you mind telling us what you're doing here? All right, John, I'll tell you. I'm here to help celebrate Zoe's 12th birthday. True, her birthday was on Thursday, but I wasn't able to be here on Thursday, so I came on Friday, and I've been here all weekend, and we're having a marvelous time.
0: My grandfather interrogates himself about the difficulty of travel from Boston to upstate New York, and the movie the family saw the night before, Urban Cowboy, which included an actor that my grandfather refers to as John Travolta. Then he moves on to other topics of potential interest to posterity.
1: And what are your plans from here on out, Grandpa? Well, John, I'm going to go to Ireland. I've been asked to testify in a trial being conducted by a gay activist who happens to be a professor of English at Trinity College, and who is bringing a suit against the state of Ireland to change the Constitution, which has several extremely repressive provisions forbidding and condemning and devaluing homosexuality. And I've been asked to testify as an expert in mental health.
0: My grandfather was a psychiatrist, but not in any sense an expert on what was then called sexual deviance. Still, he was asked to testify about the mental health of homosexuals and the mental health effects of discrimination against homosexuals in Ireland, in Texas, in Maine, in front of Congress, in too many places to mention. He was asked because in 1973, he happened to be president-elect of the American Psychiatric Association when the organization decided that homosexuality was not a mental disease. Up until that time, psychiatrists had always thought of homosexuality as a pathology, a problem so profound it affected, as one psychiatrist told me, the total personality. Now, because psychiatrists believed that homosexuals were pathological, it gave scientific sanction for the rest of the country to see it the same way. Gays were routinely fired from teaching jobs, denied security clearances and U.S. citizenship. For that matter, they were barred from practicing psychiatry, because you don't let someone who's pathological practice medicine on other people who are pathological. Or anyway, that's what the psychiatrist thought. That's what it said in the Bible of their profession, what the psychiatrist called the DSM, or the Diagnostic and Statistics Manual, a book which listed in clear clinical language every possible permutation of psychosis, every variant of paranoia, every deviant mental tic that the children of Freud had ever encountered, all nicely bound together under an industrial yellow cover with an authoritative OED-styled font. There it was, diagnosis number 302.0. Three sentences composed of 81 words, which certified homosexuality as sick.
1: Do you look forward, Grandpa, to this engagement that you're going to have in Ireland? Well, John, I have mixed feelings about it. It's going to be fun to spend a few days in Dublin, but it's also kind of anxiety-making because the trial is going to be held in the High Court, and I'm going to be cross-examined, which I don't particularly look forward to. If you have anxiety about doing it, Grandpa, then how come you're going? Well, you see, John, it isn't so often that a person has an opportunity to help to change the constitution of an entire nation.
0: To hear my family tell it, it was my grandfather alone who banished those 81 words from the DSM. When I was young, the family legend was that my grandfather, president of the American Psychiatric Association, single-handedly changed the DSM because he was a big-hearted visionary, a man unfettered by prejudice who worked on behalf of the downtrodden. This story was wrong on two counts. A, my grandfather was not president of the American Psychiatric Association in 1973. He was president-elect. B, he didn't single-handedly change anything. But never mind, because this version of events

0: was discarded anyway. Discarded after the family went on vacation to the Bahamas to celebrate my grandfather's 70th birthday. I remember it well. Remember the plane and the drive from the airport, and arriving and discovering that the hotel had a swimming pool installed about 50 feet away from the beach. I remember thinking that a pool so close to the water was both ridiculously decadent and somehow incredibly exciting. I also remember my grandfather stepping out of his beachfront bungalow on that first day, followed by a small, well-built man, a man that later, during dinner, my grandfather introduced to his shocked family as his lover, David. David was the first of a long line of very young men that my grandfather took up with after my grandmother's death. It turned out that my grandfather had had gay lovers throughout his life, had even told his wife-to-be that he was homosexual 2 weeks before their wedding. And so in 1981, the story that my family told about the definition in the DSM changed dramatically. My grandfather was no longer seen as a purely enlightened visionary, but as a closeted homosexual with a very particular agenda. In actual fact, this version of the story also bears only a passing resemblance to the truth. The real story is, as I said, much more complicated. And though it ends in the same place as my family's version, with a world in which it's just a little bit easier for men like my grandfather to come out to their families and friends before they're, say, 70 years old, it's a story in which my grandfather really plays a pretty minor role.
1: Well, Grandpa, why don't you tell us a little bit about the past? Now, John, you know that that's an extremely broad area. As an expert interviewer, you should know better than to ask me a question like that. Would you mind making it more specific? You're right, Grandpa. That was a very pertinent observation. Why don't you begin talking about your past and pick up at the point of it?
0: Let's begin with a little background so the full meaning of what transpired can be properly understood. Throughout the 40s, 50s, and early 60s, the American Psychiatric Association was a very conservative place, an organization run by what were described to me by a former APA president as businessmen psychiatrists, well-meaning gray-haired, 50s-style professionals. Now, when the 60s arrived, these men weren't particularly interested in weighing in on the issues of the day, on Kent State or civil rights, Vietnam. Then a relatively small group of homosexual activists started making noise about their designation in the DSM. Specifically, the activists rejected the idea that they needed to be cured of their desire. They said that they only needed the stigma of insanity to be removed from homosexuality so that they could get jobs teaching children or practicing psychiatry, basically so that they could finally achieve equal rights. Now, at the time, these protests didn't make much of an impression on the doctors of the APA. They saw themselves as scientists, and scientifically, there was near universal agreement that homosexuals were at least one donut short of a dozen. I spoke to 10 different psychiatrists who were members of the APA during the time of the redefinition, and I began each of my interviews with the same question. What percentage of the APA believed that homosexuality was pathology in 1970 when this story begins?
2: Oh, well over 90%.
0: In 1970.
2: Oh, I think so. Sure.
3: 95, 98, 99. Even the ones of us who were gay.
0: This is John Fryer. John lives in Pennsylvania now, in an aging Philadelphia mansion with two enormous dogs and rooms filled with elaborately scrolled furniture. This house is a very great distance, both psychologically and physically, from the Kentucky farm where John grew up. John graduated from his Kentucky high school when he was only 15 years old, and by 19, he'd been accepted to Vanderbilt University Medical School. He was one of the youngest students to be trained in psychiatry in the school's history. He was also a homosexual. Now, technically, it was forbidden for homosexuals to practice psychiatry, and John knew that. He had, after all, read the literature, he had seen the research, and he had certainly sat through the lectures.
3: So from the very beginning, I learned that it was pathology. And it was very difficult to get over that.
0: Difficult to get over even years later after he became a practicing psychiatrist. Difficult to get over even after he joined the APA and met a number of other gay psychiatrists. So many, in fact, that informally they began to meet each year during APA conventions, a loose underground group which they jokingly titled the Gay PA. These were men who, like John, had made it through medical school without detection and continued to hide their sexual preference except to one another. These were men who, despite their association with the gay

0: at least at the time, its designation as a mental illness was actually seen by homosexuals as a step forward. For the previous 2,000 or so years, the Christian world saw being gay as a crime against the will of God. The book of Leviticus declares, "If a man lies with another man as he would a woman, both have committed an abomination. They shall be put in the status of homosexuals," became an issue of public debate. The field was really dominated by two New York psychoanalysts. The first was a man named Charles Socarides. I'll talk about him later. The second was Dr. Irving Bieber, an analyst in New York who, at least originally, had no interest in the problem of homosexuality. Only became interested after he went to work as a psychiatrist in the Second World War. Irving Bieber is now deceased, but his wife, Dr. Toby Bieber, agreed to talk to me.
1: They would arrest homosexuals in the army. This was in India and in Egypt, where he was in the CBI theater. They would arrest them and discharge them dishonorably, and the others would be hospitalized, something like that. So he got interested in the problem because he would be the psychiatrist who would examine these people.
0: Toby Bieber says that during the war, her husband defended homosexuals, protested whenever a gay soldier was arrested or discharged, arguing he deserved treatment, not dishonor.
1: He got into trouble, actually, a bit, in the army. My husband went in as a captain, and he came out after 4 years. He was in the army for 4 years. He came out as a captain, and he wasn't promoted largely because of his defense of homosexuals in the army.
0: So he saw himself as somebody who was helping homosexuals?
1: No question about it.
0: After the war, Dr. Bieber returned to the States and began research into the homosexual question in earnest. He assembled a crew of psychiatrists and undertook the single largest survey of homosexual behavior ever attempted. The project involved 77 doctors who contributed information on over 100 gay men and concluded that the cause of homosexuality was a combination of what they termed close-binding mothers, which is overprotective women who made their children weak and feminine, and detached, rejecting fathers. The work was published in 1962 and immediately attracted the attention of the psychiatric world. It received the Hofheimer Award for original work. It also attracted the attention of another very different group of people, homosexual activists. A handful of homosexual organizations had begun in the early 50s and had grown slowly, both learning from and in some ways shadowing the progress of the civil rights and feminist movements. From its earliest days, one of the main goals of the gay groups, alongside civil rights, which was really number one, was removal from the DSM. So naturally, Bieber's study, which billed itself as definitive proof that homosexuality was a pathology, kind of rubbed them the wrong way. In 1970, the American Psychiatric Association made the mistake of holding its annual convention in San Francisco, which then, as now, had a large gay community. And the gay activists decided to protest. Irving Bieber was their very first target. Washington Post, May 14th, 1970. The gay liberation and their women allies outshrieked the head shrinkers today and took over an American Psychiatric Association session on sex. Before the morning was over, the 500 psychiatrists who gathered to hear scientific studies on sexual problems demonstrated that they're just as prone to antisocial behavior as anyone else. "This lack of discipline is disgusting," said Dr. Leo Alexander, a psychiatrist at the meeting. Then he diagnosed the problem of one of the lesbian protesters. "She's a paranoid fool," the doctor said, "and a stupid bitch."
2: As I recall, there were evidently, you know, closeted gay and lesbian people who were inside the APA who were kind of wanted something to happen, and I think they just passed along information to us, and somebody got us press passes, I guess, so that we could, you know, get through the front door.
0: This is Gary Allender, one of the gay activists who infiltrated the APA convention. He says that while one group of activists stormed a session on behavioral therapy, another combed the halls looking for Bieber. They found him at a panel on transsexuals and homosexuality. Bieber, who was sitting in the front of the room, had just settled in for a nice long chat about close-binding mothers when, according to his wife Toby, there was a loud noise from outside the auditorium.
1: And a group came storming in, dressed rather fantastically with feathers in their hats, so they were...

0: going to attend some costume ball, making noise, and broke up the meeting. They broke it up.
1: We were not polite. We were not quiet. We were not asking for favors. We were just trying to delegitimize their authority. And, you know, we felt that they were oppressing us. And it was finally a chance to talk back to them.
2: The protesters yelled at the psychiatrist. They called them sadists. They called them oppressors. But the protesters had an entirely different word for Irving Bieber. A word which, in the accounts that circulated after the event, got a disproportionate amount of attention. To the protesters, Dr. Bieber was not just your run-of-the-mill sadist oppressor. No, sir. Irving Bieber was a mother.
0: This is not how you conduct the discourse if you want to disagree with the people. Certainly Darwin wasn't, not that I'm comparing my husband to Darwin, but his work wasn't accepted either, but nobody called him a mother.
2: By all accounts, this episode greatly disturbed and hurt Irving Bieber. Like most psychiatrists at the APA, he saw himself as someone who was helping, someone who had devoted his life to helping.
3: All of us did. All of us felt the same way.
4: Which was how?
3: It was dismal to be accused of something that you're innocent of.
2: This is Charles Socarides. Like Bieber, Socarides was one of the most lauded psychoanalysts in the profession, a man who claims to have treated over 75 homosexuals in analysis and consulted with literally 1,000 more. Invariably, the goal of therapy with Socarides was to cure homosexual desire, to transform the patient into a heterosexual through analysis. At the time, this was common practice. There were all kinds of methods, from traditional talking treatment to hormonal enhancement to aversion therapy, where patients were attached to electric shock machines, given gay pornography, and zapped if they demonstrated any kind of arousal. Needless to say, the gay activists considered this treatment, even this goal, barbaric and sadistic, an accusation which simply didn't make sense to Socarides.
3: We only treat people who come to us, seek our help, and beg for our help. And we treat them with dignity and with tact and with loyalty, the same way we treat any other patient. So the first place to say you are harming the homosexual was untrue. They even brought up that there are more suicides of people in treatment. That's not true.
2: But it wasn't just Socarides and Bieber who were uncomfortable with the accusations and demands of the gay activists. Most of the closeted psychiatrists of the gay PA, like John Fryer, the gay psychiatrist you heard from earlier, were also disturbed.
5: I, frankly, at the beginning, remember the sense that I was embarrassed by it and that I wished they'd shut up. None of us were there.
4: None of the gay people?
5: No. And I would say that all of us avoided the whole thing.
2: It's not that they wanted to be seen as sick. It's just that they knew their colleagues, or anyway, they thought they knew their colleagues, and believed that the psychiatrists of the APA would never change the definition.
5: Most of us didn't think this would happen.
4: Didn't think what would happen?
5: That the nomenclature would be changed.
4: Right.
5: And I thought that it was just a fool's errand.
2: What John didn't fully appreciate was that there were forces at work. Forces at work deep inside the APA.
6: They met at our house, and that's how I came to know them and to know what they were trying to achieve.
2: This is Adam Spiegel, better known, to this reporter at least, as Dad. Adam Spiegel slash Dad grew up with John P. Spiegel slash Grandpa in a boxy Victorian off Brattle Street in Cambridge, Massachusetts. By the early 70s, Dad had moved out of this house to his own house in Baltimore, Maryland, but he still came back regularly for holidays. And often during these visits, he would find, gathered around the kitchen table of his childhood home, a group of men that my Aunt Mamie dubbed the Young Turks. The Young Turks were all psychiatrists, all members of the APA, and all liberal-minded Easterners who had decided to reform the American Psychiatric Association from the inside. Specifically, they had decided to replace all the gray-haired conservatives who ran the organization with a new breed of psychiatrist, more sensitive to the social issues of the day, with liberal opinions on Kent State, Vietnam, feminism. They figured that once they got this new breed into office, they could fundamentally transform American psychiatry. And one of the things this group was keen to transform was American psychiatry's approach to homosexuality. And so they gathered around my grandfather's kitchen table. Over the delicate grain flowers of my grandmother's china, they'd discuss offenses and defenses, map strategy.
6: The meetings, I thought, were all in

0: great good spirits. They all sat around rollicking with laughter about what they were planning to do. And they were serious, but they were also able to take a look at themselves. And it was just a small kind of cohort group that seized the moment to put across a huge what something on the 18,000 American shrinks of the APA.
1: As active members in an APA subcommittee called the Committee for Concerned Psychiatry, the Young Turks proposed candidates for office, politicked for internal change. Although the gay activists who were protesting the APA from the outside didn't know it, it was this group of men, these Young Turks and their allies, who laid the groundwork for the change in the DSM. Without moving liberal-minded psychiatrists into positions of power in the APA, without changing the organization's internal infrastructure, there would have been an immediate veto of any attempt to change those extremely troublesome 81 words.
2: Just American Life, I'm Ira Glass. Today we're devoting our whole program to the story of how and why the American Psychiatric Association decided in 1973 that homosexuality is not a disease. Today's program was first broadcast back in 2002. Elise Spiegel continues her story.
1: While the Young Turks worked from the inside, the gay activists continued their assault from the outside. They showed up at the American Psychiatric Association convention again in 1971, broke into the auditorium through a stage door during the opening ceremony, and stormed the podium. But it wasn't until the next year, at the 72 convention, that the gay activists hit upon a piece of political theater so outlandish that it actually managed to shake the dinosaurs at the APA. The spectacle was organized by Barbara Giddings, a librarian-turned-lesbian activist who decided that it was time for the psychiatrist to hear from one of their own, to hear from someone like John Fryer.
3: I got a call from Barbara Giddings about November of 71. She said, "John, I'm looking for a psychiatrist to come and testify, a gay psychiatrist, to testify what it is like to be a gay psychiatrist."
1: The call from Barbara Giddings came at a particularly awkward moment in the life of John Fryer. He had recently been dismissed from his position as a resident in psychiatry at the University of Pennsylvania because his boss suspected he was gay. He was fired from another hospital in Philadelphia for the same reason. John had applied for other positions, professorships at a variety of universities, but the rumors of his sexual preference followed him, and so he was turned away. More than anything, John wanted to teach. And he definitely didn't want to do anything that might jeopardize his ability to get a faculty position.
3: My first reaction was, no way. But she planted in my mind the possibility that I could do something. And that I could do something that would be helpful without ruining my career.
1: John told Barbara to find someone else. But 4 months later, Barbara called back. She had tried, she said, to find another gay psychiatrist, but no one would take the chance. And so Barbara Giddings offered John Fryer a compromise. They, she and John, would create an alternate personality, a disguise so fantastical that John's own mother wouldn't know him if he sat in her lap. They would call this creation Dr. Anonymous. And as Dr. Anonymous, John would address the members of the APA at the 72 convention in Dallas. He would be given a hotel room to change in and a microphone to disguise his voice. All his expenses would be paid for. John told Barbara he would do it. Then he called a friend.
3: My friend, who was in drama, and I talked about what would be the most effective disguise. And you may or may not know this, but if you wear clothes that are much too large for you, you look much smaller than you are. So we made arrangements to rent a large and very flamboyant tuxedo. We then decided that the best way to do my head was an over-the-head rubber mask. It was a Nixon mask that we distorted so that you couldn't even see it was Nixon.
1: And so, in May of 1972, standing on stage in front of an audience of his peers, in a wig, a Nixon mask, and a multicolored tuxedo 3 times his size, John Fryer made his case against 81 words.

0: He explained to his fellow psychiatrists how these words had harmed him and others like him. As he did this, he glanced occasionally at a man sitting just a few feet away from him in the front row. It was the man who had fired John from his hospital position several years before.
1: I received a standing ovation. And I felt very empowered at that moment.
0: It was around this time, fall of 1972, that the Young Turks saw the first fruits of their labor. One of their candidates for office, a man named Alfred Friedman, was elected president of the APA. My grandfather, John Spiegel, was installed on the board of trustees, and another man, Judd Marmer, one of my grandfather's best friends and an outspoken critic of the idea that homosexuality should be categorized as a disease, was selected as vice president. This turn of events was naturally distressing to the opponents of the change, Irving Bieber and his friend, Dr. Charles Socarides.
2: I know, I talked to the outgoing president at the time. He shook his head. He said, I don't know what's going to happen now. They got gays galore. They're running for office. One of them may be president.
0: Suddenly, Bieber and Socarides found themselves in a position that just 2 years before they could not have conjured in their most outlandish nightmares. They were becoming professional renegades, and the work that had established their reputations was under fire. Again, Charles Socarides.
2: Papers that we wanted to give at various places were suddenly said, well, we don't think that would be a good thing to do right now in the current environment and the atmosphere.
0: It wasn't just professional rejection. Personally, Bieber and Socarides had become targets. Angry gay activists followed them around, protesting every paper. There were threatening phone calls late at night and obscene messages scratched into the paint of department bathroom stalls.
2: All kinds of things, that you're killing the gay man, that you're persecuting us, you ought to be dead. I mean, things like that, all kinds of death threats. I went to Kansas City one day, Topeka. One of my friends said, I have a gift for you. And so he gave me a package. It was a gun. He says, Charles, he says, you're really going to have to defend yourself. Of course, I never used it. But you felt like carrying it around as people followed you to a meeting and raising terrible threat calls.
0: Socarides never took the professional criticism of his work seriously. A true believer in the psychoanalytic method, Socarides felt his research was sound and that he was, as he told me, doing God's work.
2: My views were the most solid clinical and theoretical studies on homosexuality, describing its origin, its course, its therapy, its symptoms. Most of the guys had never seen a homosexual. They never delved into his unconscious material or his dream material or his transfers. They don't know what goes on in the mind of a homosexual. All they see is the homosexual who appears quite normal, but underneath they don't know the dynamics and the meaning of his inability to approach a woman, the pathology behind it.
0: Now, I need to take a moment to talk about the science. As I've said, for most of its history, psychiatry took for granted the idea that homosexuality was a pathology, a grave distortion of normal development which demanded some kind of explanation. The question that concerned the psychiatrist then was what exactly had gone wrong with these people? Was it the mother? Was it the father? Was it frustration in the Oedipal phase? Or simply an excessive preoccupation with one's own genitalia? A lot of very intelligent men with years of university education and walls full of calligraphied certificates spent countless hours trying to pin down exactly who or what was to blame, which was pretty much the state of affairs until Evelyn Hooker met Sam Fromm. Evelyn was a psychologist at UCLA, and Sam was her student. He was also a homosexual. They started spending time together in the mid-40s, and Sam introduced Evelyn to his group of friends, most of whom, like Sam, were gay. Now, as I said, everyone in this particular group was homosexual, but curiously, none in the group was in therapy. They were all very well-adjusted young men who utterly failed to conform to the traditional psychiatric image of the tortured, disturbed homosexual. This, naturally, got Evelyn thinking. Now, prior to Evelyn Hooker, all of the research in homosexuality, all of it, was done on people who were already under serious psychiatric treatment.

0: Let me repeat that. In the history of psychiatric research, no one had ever conducted a study on a homosexual population that wasn't either in therapy or prison, a mental hospital, or the disciplinary barracks of the armed services. Evelyn thought about this and decided that this kind of research was distorting psychiatry's conclusions about homosexual populations. To test her theory, Evelyn came up with an experiment. Through her former student, she located 30 homosexuals who had never sought therapy in their lives and matched those homosexuals with a group of heterosexuals of comparable age, IQ, and education. Evelyn then put both groups through a battery of psychological tests, including a Rorschach test, the famous inkblot test. After disguising her subjects, Evelyn gave the results to three experienced psychiatrists and asked them to identify the homosexuals. She figured that if homosexuals were inherently pathological, the psychiatrists would be able to pick them out easily. But the judges were completely unable to distinguish the homosexuals from the het. Equally important was the fact that the judges categorized two-thirds of both the homosexuals and the heterosexuals as perfectly well-adjusted, normally functioning human beings. Hooker's study challenged the idea that homosexuality was a pathology in the first place. And in doing this, it not only called into question an entire generation of research on homosexuality, it also challenged psychiatry's basic concept of disease. If you believed Hooker's data, then the only conclusion you could come to was that psychiatry was declaring certain behaviors were diseases, not out of any sort of scientific proof, but based on their own prejudices. This was something that psychiatrists had been accused of before, most famously by a psychoanalyst named Thomas Szasz, who argued in the 1950s and 60s that certain dangerous psychiatric treatments, like electroshock therapy, were prescribed with no scientific basis, and that psychiatrists were essentially in the business of enforcing social norms. But Szasz didn't provide the gay activists any hard data to use in their fight with a psychiatrist. Aside from Hooker, the most useful scientific study supporting their side was Alfred Kinsey's famous 1948 sex survey, which found that a whopping 37% of all men had had physical contact to the point of orgasm with other men, a finding which, besides shocking the hell out of 63% of the American public, seemed to suggest that homosexual acts were too common to be considered a disease. In spite of all this work, psychiatry continued to maintain that the homosexuals were sick and steadfastly refused to reevaluate the DSM. And then luck, or maybe fate, intervened. Intervened in the form of a chance meeting between a gay activist on the outside and an open-minded insider. That open-minded insider, Dr. Robert L. Spitzer.
1: My view was no different, I think, from the, you know, the standard view. I totally accepted it. The idea that homosexuality was an illness.
0: In the fall of 1972, Robert Spitzer was only loosely aware of the controversy. He knew about the protests, knew about Dr. Anonymous, and of course, Socrates and Bieber, but he hadn't really taken a professional interest in the issue. At the time, Robert Spitzer was a relatively young but very ambitious man, and most importantly, at least to this story, a junior member of the APA's Committee on Nomenclature. For those of you who didn't spend 4 years in medical school, the Committee on Nomenclature is the group which decides which mental disorders will appear in the DSM. In other words, these were the people who actually decided what was and what was not a mental illness. The people with the most direct, unmediated control over those extremely troublesome 81 words. If Robert Spitzer chose to get involved, he would have been in a great position to help the activists. But like I said, he hadn't really taken an interest. Not until one day in the fall of 72, when he showed up at a behavioral therapy conference in New York City. Now, it just so happened that this particular behavioral therapy conference had been infiltrated by a group called the Gay Activist Alliance. Among them was a man named Ronald Gold.
2: We went to this meeting, and we're all sitting there like everybody else. And at a particular time, the idea was for somebody to get up and say, sorry, we're taking you over. And he didn't show up, and so they all sort of looked at me and said, you got to do it.
0: At the time, Ronald Gold, like Robert Spitzer, was a minor figure in this battle. He had recently quit his job as a reporter for Variety to become media director of the Gay Activist Alliance, but he almost never made speeches. He was strictly a backstage kind of guy. But at this conference, when the usual speech

0: filmmaker didn't show, Ron got up and railed against the psychiatrist himself. Apparently made enough of a spectacle to tick off Robert Spitzer, who, after the meeting, decided to tell Ron off. Ronald Gold.
1: When it was all over, this woman, who was a friend of mine, came by to say hi and good job, or words to that effect. And she introduced me to this man who happened to be with her, Dr. Robert Spitzer.
2: I complained to him, you know, you've broken up a meeting, you're not letting, you know, it's one thing to talk, but it's another thing to break up a meeting. And we started to have a discussion, and at some point in that discussion, he learned that I was on this committee.
1: And I said to him, do two things for us. Set up a meeting for us with the nomenclature committee and set up some kind of a panel discussion at the next convention and allow us to participate.
2: Ron asked formally for permission to speak to our committee.
1: He was interested. I think he was intrigued by the... you'd have to talk to him exactly about what his feelings at the time were.
2: I started off by feeling they're wrong, but they're interesting, and something I wanted to understand their viewpoint. That's how it started.
0: Robert Spitzer arranged for an appearance in front of the Nomenclature Committee as promised. Several months later, three gay activists presented their case to the nomenclature doctors, who listened and nodded and, after their presentation was done and the room was cleared, had absolutely no idea what to do about it. Even Robert Spitzer wasn't sure where he stood on the issue, and so he came up with a plan. Spitzer decided that the two sides, who had been shouting at one another for over 2 years, but incredibly hadn't officially met face-to-face, should have an organized debate, a final meeting between the two sides. And so, for the 1973 APA convention in Honolulu, Spitzer organized a forum where both sides could directly argue the merits of the case with each other. The old guard, Charles Socarides and Irving Bieber, publicly met the new school, Ronald Gold, Judd Marmer, and several other psychiatrists, in front of a room filled to capacity. Ronald Gold.
1: The title of my speech was Stop It, You're Making Me Sick. And essentially I said that the diagnosis of illness of homosexuality is the greatest tool of oppression imaginable, and that they've got to take us out of the nomenclature and in order to prevent us from being the kind of sick that you get when people are oppressing you.
3: Gold says you're all rats and you're all inhuman and you're a disgrace to the profession.
1: Socarides did his... They're betraying their mammalian heritage number during the thing. They all just hooted. I mean, they just thought that was ridiculous.
3: I presented those findings at the national meeting in Hawaii. A lot of people booed. Some people clapped.
1: One of the things he said in that panel was that there are no homosexuals in kibbutzes in Israel. And I had just come back from Israel, and I had a thing with somebody who was raised in a kibbutz. And I said so in the panel, and they all laughed hysterically. But it made him seem to be a perfect jackass, which of course he was.
0: But an equally important performance that day, the performance which, at least according to Ronald Gold, finally convinced Robert Spitzer to sit down and redraft the 81 words in the Diagnostic and Statistics Manual, was not the exchange between Ron and Charles Socarides in front of the psychiatrists of the APA. It didn't even take place in the upscale beachfront hotel in which the conference was stationed. No. It took place in a bar later that night, in one of those campy Hawaiian lounges with bamboo furniture, grass-skirted waitresses, and a three-paged menu of exotically colored drinks. This is where the gay PA had decided to hold its annual party. Naturally, after his speech at the conference, Ron Gold got an invitation.
1: I got invited to this party. But I was told, you know, keep it all very quiet and don't say anything and just come to this bar and we'll all be there. So I decided to invite Spitzer to come to this because he had told me essentially that he didn't know any gay psychiatrists and wasn't quite sure there were any. And I said, you just come along.
0: Ron warned Spitzer not to say anything. He was instructed not to speak or stare or indicate in any way that he was anything other than a closeted gay man.
1: But once he got there and saw that the head

0: the Transactional Analysis Association and the guy who handed out all the training money in the United States and the heads of various prestigious psychiatry departments at various universities were all there. He was he couldn't believe it. And he started asking all these absolutely dim-witted questions. I can't even remember, but questions that no gay person would ask.
1: At the time, the members of the gay PA were still completely hidden. They hadn't been active in the struggle to change the DSM. They were too fearful of losing their jobs to identify themselves publicly. So when Robert Spitzer, an obviously straight man in a position of power at the APA, appeared at the bar, the men of the gay PA were completely unnerved.
0: So the grand dragon of the gay PA, whoever he was, I can't remember now, came up to me and said, "Get rid of him, get him out of here. You've got to get rid of him." And I said, "I'm doing nothing of the kind. He's here to help us, and you are not doing anything."
1: And that's when it happened. They're in front of Robert Spitzer and the grand dragon of the gay PA. They're in the midst of neon-colored drinks and grass-skirted waitresses. A young man in full army uniform walked into the bar. He looked at Robert Spitzer. He looked at Ronald Gold. He looked at the grand dragon of the gay PA. And then the young man in uniform burst into tears. He threw himself into Ron's arms and remained there, sobbing.
0: Well, I had no idea who he was. It turned out he was a psychiatrist, an army psychiatrist based in Hawaii, who was so moved by my speech, he told me, that he decided that he had to go to a gay bar for the first time in his life. And somehow or other, he got directed to this particular bar and saw me and all these gay psychiatrists, and it was too much for him. He just cracked up. And it was a very moving event. I mean, this man was awash in tears. And I believe that that was what decided Spitzer right then and there, let's go. Because it was right after that he said, let's go write the resolution. And so we went back to Spitzer's hotel room and wrote the resolution.
1: Right that night. Robert Spitzer's resolution didn't call for a flat-out elimination of homosexuality from the APA nomenclature. He didn't think that the psychiatrists of the APA would approve an outright deletion. Instead, it argued that in order for a behavior to be categorized as pathological, the behavior must cause, quote, subjective distress. In other words, if you were gay and it didn't bother you, you weren't sick. For those homosexuals who were troubled by their orientation, Spitzer created a new category, ego-dystonic homosexuality. And it was the 237 words which followed this heading, which were eventually submitted to the reference committee, which was then headed by the president-elect of the APA, my grandfather, Dr. John P. Spiegel. Once the reference committee endorsed the change, it was sent to the Board of Trustees and the president of the APA, Dr. Alfred Friedman, one of the newly elected APA officials whose candidacy for office had been contrived and supported by the Committee for Concerned Psychiatry, and the Young Turks who sat around my grandfather's kitchen table. On December 15th, 1973, this president and this board called a press conference where they announced to the world that they had approved the deletion of homosexuality from the American Psychiatric Association's Diagnostic and Statistics Manual. Charles Socarides, naturally, was appalled.
2: I said, holy they're changing the rules. If there's anything you couldn't change in this world would be the relationship between a male and a female. They go together. They go together through all of evolution, right up the animal kingdom, right to man. And now they're saying it's just as natural to mate with the same sex as it is with the opposite sex. What will psychiatry think? What will medicine think? What will pediatric think? They think we've gone insane.
0: The headline in our newsletter at the National Gay Task Force was, "The Earth is Round." And that's what it was to us. They finally got around to having a grain of sanity.
1: So that's the the story of how 81 words became 237 words. That's the story of a definition. Today, there's no entry in the DSM on homosexuality. No entry at all. In 1987, the 237 words that Robert Spitzer wrote about ego-dystonic homosexuality were quietly removed. Meanwhile, the APA turned itself upside down. In 1970, 90% of the American Psychiatric Association believed that homosexuality was a pathology. Today, 90% believe that it's a normal variant of sexual behavior, no more pathological than something like left-handedness. In fact, it's now considered unethical to treat homosexuality, and any psychiatrist who attempts to change the sexual orientation of his patient can face professional censure. If a gay person finds his sexual preference disturbing, if he's interested in becoming heterosexual, and there are many people who fit this description, the APA guidelines suggest that the therapist counsel his patient that change is impossible. My family always told me that my grandfather single-handedly changed the DSM. But what's striking is all the different forces that had to be in place in order to make this happen. It took both Evelyn Hooker and Dr. Anonymous, John P. Spiegel and Ronald Gold, people on the outside, people on the inside, and people at every point in between. The change happened partly through scientific debate, and partly simply because psychiatrists got to know gay men. There are a couple of interesting postscripts to this story. Dr. Irving Bieber died in 1991, and the New York Times published an obituary which focused on his work in homosexuality in a way that his wife, Toby, found hostile and insulting. Most of the quotes were from people who never agreed with him. Worse, the newspaper mistakenly printed a picture of Robert Spitzer, Dr. Bieber's longtime opponent, in Dr. Bieber's place. This misprint so infuriated his wife, Toby, that she canceled her subscription to the New York Times and never bought the newspaper again. When she wants to find out what's going on in the world, she says she watches television. And then there's Charles Socarides. Dr. Socarides continues to teach and practice psychiatry, but his views on homosexuality have damaged his position in his profession. He has been violently criticized by his peers, and his book on homosexuality, called A Freedom Too Far, was refused by over 40 publishers. In the end, he had to print the book himself. But Socarides remains convinced that he has chosen the right path, and claims that far from destroying his career, his views on homosexuality have actually helped his practice.
2: Oh, it's made it boom.
1: It made it boom?
2: Boom, sure, sure. I've known both the devil of the radical gay movement, and I'm also known as the savior of many homosexuals' lives. Last week I saw somebody with his son of 16 who said they're taking the boy to 6 psychiatrists in New Jersey, and every one of them said, get out of here, or told him that he can't be helped. And that's happened over and over again. I've had a lot of terrible words against me, but my patients would tell you differently, any one of them.
1: One of the homosexuals who does not speak against Socarides is his eldest son, Richard Socarides, a lawyer who served as an advisor to the Clinton administration on lesbian and gay issues and who helped to organize, among other things, a White House conference on HIV and AIDS. Dr. Charles Socarides has told reporters that he wonders if he failed his son, Richard. That's the word he used, failed. Dr. Socarides believes his own theories, and therefore believes that he is in some way responsible for his son's sexual orientation. A few years ago, his son Richard told the press, quote, our relationship is quite strained, but is a relationship nonetheless. Finally, there's my grandfather, Dr. John P. Spiegel, whose postscript was written that day in the Bahamas in 1981, when he stepped out of his beachfront bungalow into the Caribbean sun, his new lover, David, on his arm.
3: Thank you very much, Grandpa. That was very interesting. I hope it's as interesting to listen to as it was to conduct the interview with you. End of interview. Bye-bye.
4: Elise Spiegel. As I said earlier, we first aired today's program in 2002. In the years

Since then, so many people within the story have died. Charles Sakharidis, John Fryer, Toby Bieber, who's Irving Bieber's wife, Gary Allender, who's one of the gay activists who infiltrated the APA convention, and Robert Spitzer and Ronald Gold, the unlikely pair who drafted the resolution after that fateful night in the Hawaiian tiki bar.

0: Officer Langston Dana Martin Duberman, his memoir, Cures, details what it was like to be a gay man undergoing therapy for homosexuality for a decade. Thanks to WYPR in Baltimore. Elise Spiegel's story was funded with money from the Corporation for Public Broadcasting. This American Life is distributed by PRX, the Public Radio Exchange. Thanks, as always, to our program's co-founder, Mr. Troy Malatia, who was allowed to visit our program this week. If you would just follow some simple rules.
1: Not to speak or stare or indicate in any way that he was anything other than a closeted gay man.
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7: From CBC News, The World This Hour, I'm Neil Herland. The interim president of Venezuela says 32 people are dead and 700 injured after two massive earthquakes hit outside the capital, Caracas, and the number of dead and injured is expected to rise. Manuel Rueda reports.
8: As a 7.2 magnitude quake struck Venezuela, the lights went off at the nation's main airport, and passengers rushed for safety as fragments of cement fell from the ceiling. That earthquake was followed within a minute by a 7.5 magnitude replica. In La Guaira, a city next to the airport, videos recorded by locals showed collapsed residential buildings and people waiting for help. Venezuela's interim president, Delcy Rodriguez, said that at least five states in the north of the country were affected, as well as Caracas, the capital city. She said schools would be shut down for the rest of the week and called on people to evacuate buildings that had been weakened by the successive earthquakes. We extend our condolences to those who have lost relatives, Rodriguez said. This is the largest earthquake to hit Venezuela's capital city since 1967, when more than 200 people were killed in a 6.7 magnitude quake. The United States, Mexico, and Chile, which have more experience with earthquakes, have offered to help with rescue teams and medical supplies. Manuel Rueda for CBC News, Bogota.
7: The Carney government wants three major developments to be designated as projects of national interest. Two are northern highways. Transport Minister Stephen McKinnon made the announcement in Yellowknife.
9: The Mackenzie Valley Highway and the Grays Bay Road and Port Project are nation-building initiatives. They are about strengthening Arctic sovereignty, creating economic opportunity, and supporting the communities that call the North home.
7: A third project is a storage site for spent nuclear fuel. A man accused in the 2023 Pearson Airport gold heist has been sentenced to 13 years in prison in the U.S. for an unrelated crime. Jamie Strachan explains.
10: In September 2023, 27-year-old Durante King McLean was stopped by Pennsylvania State Police. Inside the trunk of his rental vehicle, police found 65 handguns, each individually concealed in socks. Some of the guns were automatic, some stolen, one had a

0: its serial number obliterated. Police say King McLean had illegally entered the U.S. months before, intending to smuggle the illegally purchased guns back into Canada and sell them. Police say King McLean entered the U.S. shortly after allegedly taking part in the theft of more than $20 million in gold bars from an Air Canada cargo building at Toronto's Pearson Airport. They accuse him of being the getaway driver. Peel Regional Police allege proceeds from the theft were used to purchase the guns. It's not clear whether the Cambridge, Ontario man will be extradited to face charges related to the gold. Jamie Strachan, CBC News, Toronto.
1: Switzerland beat Canada at the FIFA World Cup in Vancouver Wednesday. Final score 2-1. But as Caroline Bargu reports, Canada still advances to the next round.
2: The first half was scoreless, even though Canada and Switzerland both had some close calls. Then we get into the second half, and less than a minute in, and Switzerland scored the very first goal of the game. Then they scored another one. You know, there's a moment when we thought, you know, Canada might make a comeback. 30 minutes into the second half, Promise David scores. He just got onto the field, replacing another player. The team rallied, but they just couldn't get another goal. Fans are super disappointed, but still very proud of their team.
3: Would have been nice to get the win for sure, but that's a tough game.
4: Kind of disappointed, but very happy where we're at.
2: The good news is Canada will still advance to the first round of the knockouts, but the bad news is they're going to lose their home team advantage. So instead of playing in Vancouver next week, their next game is on Sunday in Los Angeles against Group A's runner-ups.
1: Caroline Bargoot in Vancouver. And that is your World This Hour. I'm Neil Hurley.
5: I'm Ife Chiwetelu. 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
6: We're up to the final act of the evening. And it's another debut! Does anyone hate Greek? Talk to my dad.
7: From CBC, this is Love Me. I'm Lou. Today's episode, Half and Half.

0: remember when I came up to you as bi?
1: Yeah.
2: What do you remember about it?
1: Being surprised with taking it so calmly for a Greek dad.
0: When I was 17, I drunkenly told my dad that I was bisexual. And he replied, I know. He knew because he found the letter.
1: Oh, yes. It's coming back now.
0: I had been secretly sleeping with a friend of mine. And while we were in Greece visiting my grandparents, Yaya and Papu, she left me a love letter on my bed. But I never got the letter because my dad hid it.
1: I kind of seem to remember keeping it away from Yaya and Papu.
2: Why?
1: Well, because, you know, it would have caused them, I think, unnecessary stress.
0: Unnecessary stress? Like the time I was little and I went to the birthday party of a boy who had two mums. When my grandma found out, she made my dad promise to pick me up as soon as the party was over.
1: I'm like, it's a kid's party. I like, you know, what do you think they will do? And as it turns out, I kind of fell asleep and picked you up like 3 hours late.
0: And that's probably why I'm bi now.
1: I should have listened to my mum.
0: My takeaway from all this was that my bisexuality was fine.
1: I don't respect your choices.
0: Just as long as it didn't intersect with my Greekness.
1: I think I was more telling you for potentially exposing Yaya and Papu to your...
2: to my lifestyle.
1: To your lifestyle, yeah.
0: These two halves of myself each became relegated to one side of my body. And that's how they've remained. In Plato's Symposium, the playwright Aristophanes imagined that humans were once round beings, with four legs and four arms and two faces, plastered on either side of one head.

0: To move, they would roll around like tumbleweeds. As complete forms, they were too powerful, so Zeus split them down the middle. And that's why we humans roam the earth, pining for other halves. Maybe to feel whole, I need to somehow reintroduce my halves. And what better way than to dress up as a Greek man on stage in full drag?
1: Most people I know who do drag do it from a point of like working out some element of their queerness and then bring it into an act on stage in a way that delights and informs.
0: That's Brid, aka
1: the Jester.
0: They're a drag performer.
1: I'm gay and trans and know about drag things.
0: And as I had to remind them, they're also my friend.
1: And your friend. Yeah, also obviously your friend. Let's do that again. I am Talia's friend.
0: I don't present as particularly queer, and I'm currently in a 6-year relationship with a man, still clinging on to queer experiences from age 16, like some sort of pathetic proof of concept. So when Brid suggested I try drag, it blew my mind because I was like, oh, there's this way for me to explore my queerness without having to break up with my boyfriend. I didn't even know I was allowed to do drag.
2: Who can perform drag?
1: I mean, I'm not in a hurry to see cis white straight men do drag. If you go into drag being like, this is like a fun little thing for me to try on, that is actually harmful because you are occupying and entering a space which is such a site of resistance. There's actually like a period in history where it was illegal to wear clothes of the opposite gender, but it wasn't illegal if you're doing it on stage. So it's not like, I need to get on the stage and then everyone's going to know that I'm bi and finally I'm going to be validated because I'm going to do the biggest, gayest thing you can do, which is that I'm going to dress up as a man and go on stage. Like, no, it should be about connecting you to your queerness in a way that feels so true to you that you know that nobody else can question it.
0: I've signed up for an open mic drag night that is in exactly 1 month, so I get to work. Brid tells me that a drag act typically has 3 main components. Number 1, a well-developed character.
1: So often people create characters out of something that you think you would be or is some part of yourself.
0: Brid's first character,
1: Will Hung,
0: was a philosophy bro.
1: I like learned a bunch of like existentialist philosophy quotes and I just like walked around the whole party just being that annoying man at a party who like pins you down and wants to talk to you about Nietzsche.
0: Number 2, a catchy name.
1: Having a punny name is good.
0: Like Max Pleasure or Hugo Girl.
1: Something that maybe like punches you around the face, I think, is quite good.
0: And finally, number 3, a storyline. In one of Brid's favourite acts, they ridicule people who complain about identity politics.
1: You know how people like Piers Morgan will say, oh, people are identifying as cats now, or they're identifying as trumpets now. So then I become a trumpet throughout the piece, and then in the end I stick a trumpet, like, mouthpiece in my butthole.
0: So what Greek thing can I stick up my butt is the question.
1: But crack lover, like back lover.
0: I tell Brid my idea for my character. Maybe, I'm not sure, but I'm thinking of making him inspired by my grandfather.
1: Okay.
0: Like, he's very, very proud to be Greek. He has this dictionary of English words that are derived from Greek. And it's like somehow bigger than the English dictionary. I love Papu. Every few weeks I phone him and he'll say, who is this? Is it my granddaughter? And then sometimes I'll pretend that it's not me. And we go back and forth until he finally tells me that he's pulling my leg. And that is our routine. We're like a little double act. Anytime I think about telling Papu that I'm bi, I feel anxious that it would stress him out or that I'd be disappointed in his reaction no matter what. And I feel sad that I can't share with him this other part of my life. But maybe for one night on stage, I can kind of make him part of it.
1: Yeah, I mean, that sounds like a good character because that's something which you don't have a connection to right now, or you don't have like a, yeah, I guess like a joy around.

0: Even though my queerness and my Greekness can't intersect in the company of my grandparents, in a way they're mirrors of each other, because in their halfness, I've never felt quite enough of either. I was born in the UK, I've never actually lived in Greece, and despite many years of Greek lessons, I don't even speak the language. Once in an interview for an international school, I proudly mentioned that I was Greek, using my ancestors to prop up an image of culture. The interviewer then asked for my thoughts on the Greek economic crisis. Knowing absolutely nothing about it, I looked down at my shoes and I said, you know, it's something that my family gets really emotional about, and so we don't like to talk about it. She apologized and changed the question. So if I'm going to get up on a stage and be Greek, I need to know where I've been going wrong.
1: You are a little bit more reserved than a 100% Greek girl would be.
0: That's my godmother, Aspasia.
1: Like yesterday at the airport, I wanted to hug you, I wanted to kiss you. I was like, oh, Italia! And you were like, you crazy Greek woman, you know. Keep away from me.
2: We were in public.
1: We were in public, yes.
2: You were like, ah!
1: And this is how it's done.
0: So not being shy is a big part of being Greek. But what about channeling my inner Greek man?
1: Greek men are mum's boys.
0: Well, at least the stereotypes.
3: One of my mum's friend's sons was in the Navy.
0: That's Christina, my dad's cousin.
3: He had a two-month tour coming up in the Mediterranean. So her friend phoned her up and said, please, can you bring me 60 men's underpants?
0: He needed a new pair for each day he'd be away, because he couldn't possibly wash his underwear himself.
3: I just imagine this like trail of white men's pants strewn across the Mediterranean, little trail.
0: The consensus from the women in my family seems to be that Greek men stop being mama's boys when they get married. And then their wives wash their underwear. Papu doesn't even know all the pills that he takes for his heart. If he's ever arguing with Yaya, she'll joke, I could kill you, you know. Reminds me of that line in My Big Fat Greek Wedding. The man is the head, but the woman is the neck. And she can turn the head any way she wants.
4: I never feel like Papu disrespects Yaya. If anything, he's always like, do you see how much your grandmother does for you, like this and that. So it's interesting because it's obviously chauvinistic in a way, but there is still a lot of respect.
3: Yeah, definitely.
2: And what about in Greek myths and history? How were men portrayed?
1: Gay. No, but I think, joking apart, I think, you know, we did have a lot of gay men in Greek history or mythology. Whether we like to admit it or not, that's a different story.
0: In Plato's Symposium, those ancient round beings came in three types: male, female, and androgynous. When the forms were split, the androgynous ones produced a straight couple, the male ones produced two gay men, and the female ones, two lesbians. But in the minds of Greek men of Papu's generation, those aspects don't fit their ideals of Greekness. They buff their statues of strong, muscly warriors, dusting off any remnants of homoerotic subtext. Even though homoerotic, that's a Greek word. One you wouldn't find in Papu's dictionary. What do you think Papu would say if he saw me do the drag show?
5: I think he would kind of find it funny. I mean, a bit surreal, but I think he would giggle.
0: I don't.

0: work in progress.
1: Greek old man turns into gay. The y-axis is gay.
2: Okay, great. Yeah, and the x-axis is like
1: time.
0: With less than a week left before the show, I'm back at Brids to plan.
1: How do I show gay? Men, good in like a really big gay, intense, stressful way.
0: Oh, I'm gay, you know.
1: There needs to be movement. There needs to be like, all the gay stuff everywhere. I feel like I need more
2: sassy. Pour it over your head.
1: Like physical comedy bits.
2: And then whip jowls off.
0: What's the opposite of homosexual?
2: Chaos.
0: That's a Greek word.
1: Gay.
0: With 4 days left, I write a script, and Christina helps me with my Greek accent.
3: The ancient Greeks were...
4: Ancient, you're not Spanish, you're Greek. Ancient.
3: Ancient. Very, very gay.
2: Is that a bit Italian?
4: Gay.
3: Gay.
2: That was Irish.
0: With 3 days left, I brainstorm a name.
4: You know, you have the old classics like Andreas...
5: Yorgos... Yanis.
4: Kostas. Dimitris.
0: My dad's name.
5: Don't call Dimitri.
2: Zeus, Apollo.
4: Achilles.
2: Dionysus.
4: Alexandros.
2: Hermes.
4: Pericles.
2: I feel like there's some wordplay with Hermes, surely. Hermie, you're glad to see me.
0: It still needs some work. With 2 days left, I go to a bunch of sex shops looking for stripper trousers that could also pass as something an octogenarian Greek man might casually wear. Apparently, there's not a lot of crossover there, but I do find a pair of sports trousers at a charity shop, with snaps running all the way up the sides. Finally, on the day of the show, I buy tape for my boobs, some souvlaki as a prop and as my dinner, and I head to the venue. My drag queen friend Eden helps me do my makeup.
6: You actually look so delicious.
0: I see my dad, my sister, and my boyfriend in the crowd, looking around, trying to find me. I wave to them, but they look right through me. They don't recognize me in my bald cap wig with grey wispy hair around the edges. I walk up to them and they start laughing because I look so much like Papu.
6: Can you see who I'm channeling?
0: Which makes sense because I often get told I look like him when I'm not in full drag king makeup. My dad hands me his worry beads, a classic prop for any Greek man. I flick them between my fingers like an ancient Greek fidget spinner and try to relax.
7: We're up to the final act of the evening.
0: Until it's my turn.
7: Give it up for Chad Zeki!
0: Chad Zeki. I sit down on a fold-up chair as Chad, holding my souvlaki wrap in one hand and a TV remote in the other. Chad's flicking through the channels, like Papu so often does, until he stumbles on a documentary on ancient Greece.
7: The ancient Greeks were one of the most powerful civilizations. In war...
0: Chad wields his souvlaki skewer.
7: In sport...
0: He throws the paper plate like a discus and chucks the wrapper in the bin like a shot put.
7: They invented things like democracy and plumbing.
0: Chad starts dancing the sitaki, a Greek dance that comes out at any celebration. I put both my arms out to the side like a cross, occasionally kicking one foot over the other and snapping.
7: But the thing that the ancient Greeks were best at, one just marvels at their ability to be...
0: Gay. Suddenly, a drag king sailor with a drawn-on moustache jumps on stage and starts dancing and flirting with Chad. Chad angrily chases him around the venue.
8: Homoerotic is a Greek word. Homoerotic is a Greek word. Homo, same, error, love. Homo, gay.
0: Finally, Chad shoos the sailor away. Chad catches his breath and turns the TV back on. Now the documentary is talking about this heroic ancient Greek army, made up entirely of gay lovers. Chad collapses to the ground.
7: They fought for freedom.
0: Chad looks up

0: He fought for democracy. He stands, and they won.
1: Bonnie Tyler's Holding Out for a Hero blasts through the speakers, and to Chad's surprise, his hips start twitching to the beat. He rips off his trousers, revealing a pair of little blue sailor shorts. Chad belts out, "I need a hero!" That's a Greek word. Off stage, I catch my breath and put some trousers back on.
2: I've got the video I'm trying to send it to you.
1: My dad promises not to send the video he took to Yaira and Papu, but he does send it to all of his cousins. When I get home, I wipe the thick layer of makeup off with olive oil, the one my grandma sends me in big vats from the village where she grew up. I stuff my Papu bald cap into my dresser and close the drawer. A few grey wisps poke out through the crack.

0: That was Half and Half, produced with Talia Augustidis. Special thanks to
1: Christina Archer, Aspasia Theodosiou, Brid Addison Child, Eden Clark, my dad, Bicurious George, The Glitch, Auntie Mary, and Yaya and Papu.
0: 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Our senior producer is Veronica Simmons. Executive producers are Cecil Fernandez and Chris Oak. Tanya Springer is the senior manager, and Arif Nurani is the director of CBC Podcasts. 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I'm Lou Olkowski. Thanks for listening.
2: Good evening. I am Ife Chibwetelu. You're listening to CBC Radio 1. And now, another episode from the CBC podcast Love Me. Here's Xander Adams with her story about her hunt for a new face.
3: Just woke up in recovery.
4: I don't recommend recording yourself after anesthesia, mostly because sometimes people say mean things.
5: Oh. Yeah, I wanted to ask if this is my first, second, or third time waking up.
4: Probably like your second.
5: I hope so. I was nice the first time.
4: Yeah, you're nice.
5: Oh, the pause there sounded ominous.
4: No, you're good. I promise. Xander, do you go by Vatham?
5: Oh, absolutely not. That phase is over.
4: Okay, just wanted to check.
5: I just don't have it in me after being intubated to, like, speak with a higher voice.
4: Yeah, no, you're good. You should be comfortable.
5: In this society?
0: From CBC, this is Love Me, a show about the messiness of human connection. Today's episode, Undeniable.

0: I started my hunt for a new face in July 2024 with a medical necessity letter for my insurance.
1: Ms. Adams presents herself as female. The dysphoria that she expresses is due to her facial features that have masculine characteristics, including prominent brow bones, receding hairline, wide and defined jaw, temporal recession.
0: Standing in front of my bathroom mirror, I would hold my fingers up to the sides of my face and cover the edges of my jaw, tipping my nose up with my thumb. On good days, I would see my big curly hair, my long eyelashes. On bad days, I'd look away because I could so clearly picture the daughter my mom will never have, and she doesn't look like this.
1: While Ms. Adams has been on hormonal therapy since October 2022, hormones alone will not reduce and change these masculine facial features in order to mitigate her.
0: Even though I wasn't really being misgendered out in the world, I was still internally misgendering myself every day.
1: As such, it is necessary that she have facial feminizing surgery to best relieve her gender dysphoria and address these individual concerns to best help her transition.
2: Let's keep the conversation at the pre-op in terms of like what will give us the greatest success. Like
0: that's my cousin Alex had traveled with me out of state to be my surgical companion. They would be there to advocate for me through the entire process.
3: This is what my hairline is and what makes me like afraid to show my hairline. These like recessions in.
2: Oh.
3: The like half finger tip of space right here and half finger tip of space here.
2: I guess I've never seen you without bangs.
0: I wonder why that is.
2: So the question is, are bangs killing you?
3: No. And I will have,
0: I'd already met with my surgeon before flying out, but the next day we would be finalizing all the plans in person. There was a lot I wanted to change, but I still wanted to look like myself.
3: It's not Instagram fucking filter shit, but like it is somebody. It's a human being.
2: Well, you know, and I think it's good that you have found someone who excels at the subtle changes over extreme changes, since that's...
0: We talked about how I had to phrase things a certain way to the surgery team. If I said I wanted to be prettier, they could bounce me. Instead, it had to be about removing male features, about passing, to make myself safer. Because if somebody clocks you as trans, there is a chance they will push you into oncoming traffic. They will deny you basic services. They won't help you if you fall down and you're having a fucking seizure. But also, I did want to be prettier.
2: Just say, you know what? I've been talking about this nonstop. I'm losing my mind over it. Just really make yourself a hysterical woman, and then he'll really give you the face that you're looking for.
3: Which is one sewn shut.
4: I'm so nervous. I'm sorry. I'm just like forgetting how we were going to phrase the like.
5: Hello.
6: Hello.
5: Good to see you.
6: Good to see you.
7: Hi.
5: Hello.
7: Hi, Alex.
0: We were in the surgeon's sterile white office where I was sitting on something like a pleather dentist chair. Five other support staff were packed in the corner taking notes as the surgeon started going over my face top to bottom.
5: All right, I'm literally going to list the procedures that you want to move forward with.
4: Yeah.
5: Feminizing cheek augmentation. Those are implants that are placed to help give what's called submalar volume.
4: Mm-hmm.
5: Feminizing mandible contouring, so changing the shape of the jaw.
4: Mm-hmm.
5: Feminizing rhinoplasty, where we only make incisions in the nostril. So we have feminizing forehead contouring. We talked about both without and with scalp advancement. It makes almost no sense to me to do scalp advancement when you can camouflage a scar very well in your hair density.
4: Okay. Okay.

0: Your chin, by far, is not the most masculine component of your face. In fact, your chin is actually very feminine. So you have to decide what that trade-off is for yourself.
1: I feel like if you change your chin too much, then it's going to look so different from your face that it could be too much. You know what I mean?
2: The reason why I ever pursued anything to do with my chin is because of my profile. It has this, like, crescent moon shape that I, like, deeply hate.
0: Your forehead is definitely going to impact your whole face, okay?
2: Yeah.
0: If you make your chin smaller, it will lead to your nose looking bigger, okay? In general, I don't like trading problems, you know? I don't think you need to do chin work. If I were you, I would say leave it alone.
2: I am okay moving forward without the genioplasty.
0: Okay. Sounds good. I think you're making the right choices, by the way. Like,
2: I appreciate that. I'm just trying not to cry. Sorry.
1: You can cry. That's okay.
2: It's just, it is hard to accept that, like, anything looks good right now.
0: Did you ever look at Rahul Seth's study that shows you the spectrum of femininity to, like, masculine? And you will look at some of your features and be like, whoa, I'm already on the feminine spectrum.
2: Yeah, okay? Totally.
0: Your forehead isn't one of them. You're on the masculine spectrum. But your chin, your nose, like, you are already on that.
2: The thing that I'm reacting to is just, like, a deep... it's like a self-hatred thing. It's like, it's not even like a gender. I mean, it's wrapped up in gender, but it's just a really deep self-hate, so.
0: Well, you should also know that FFS is associated with post-op depression. You're not going to wake up and be like, it's gone.
2: No, absolutely not. I think it's that I'm very, very used to depression. It's more being able to say that, like, yes, I should keep something is, like, kind of crazy.
0: Yeah. Okay. It's okay to say.
3: I like your chin too. Yeah.
0: Yeah. She's in. She sees a lot of these patients. Yeah.
3: Yeah.
0: Okay. So thin upper lip. Goal is to get you a little bit more plump of a lip.
2: Right.
0: We're gonna take temporalis fascia from your forehead.
4: Later that night, back at our hotel room, I tried to steel myself for surgery day, as polls were closing in the U.S. presidential election. I closed the electoral map to take a selfie in the mirror. I looked at it for a few seconds and put it away. Soon, with my new face, I would come out undeniable. That was the kind of word that, like, kept floating around in my head. I would come out undeniable. We scrub in after the break.

0: How I get this morning?
1: Doing all right. I did have a nausea episode outside, but it was all just like saliva and bile. It wasn't anything serious, so.
0: Did you able to remove your rings, necklace,
1: something? I did keep this one on, but.
0: I think it's better to take it off.
1: It's my great grandmother's.
2: I will not lift that. What's the stone?
1: It is an amethyst. She drank a lot.
3: Good morning.
4: Good morning.
3: Okay, so obviously congrats on FFS Day, okay?
1: Thanks.
3: We are going to go over our plan one more time. The reason for the procedure is to feminize the patient's facial features in order to treat the patient's gender dysphoria.
1: Yeah, let's hope.
3: All right. Confidence building.
5: If the surgeon put a probe inside my head to see if I should be operated on based on my ability to manage expectations, it would probably go boop, boop, boop, boop, boop, and turn red. I've been seeing before and after pics of FFS on Reddit for years. Perfect patients with perfect faces. But like with any plastic surgery, there are risks. Numbness, tissue damage, coming out looking worse than before.
3: Just be patient with yourself, okay?
1: Yeah. I will try.
3: So I'll get an update, you know, but hopefully the next, I'd say, 45 minutes. I'm hoping we're rolling back.
6: So I have a couple questions to ask you, and then I have some medication to give you as well.
1: Okay.
6: We just need to know if you have a do not resuscitate order in there.
1: Absolutely not.
6: Very surprised.
1: No, bring it back up.
6: Like I said, we have to ask everything.
1: Yeah, no.

0: right, so the medication that I have to give...
1: The last thing I remember is handing over my phone, being handed some Valium, and then I went under. Over the next few hours on the operating table, they sliced me open, pulled my face down, distended my eyeballs, implanted new cheeks, drilled away bone, stapled my skin back together. And then I woke up.
2: Oh, yeah, I wanted to ask if this is my first, second, or third time waking up.
0: Probably like your second.
2: Do you have...
0: Can we try some of the fentanyl again for the pain?
2: Okay.
0: At least to ease some of your discomfort.
2: I just don't want to throw up from the fentanyl.
0: Are you feeling nauseous?
2: Nope, not yet. Everything really seems to be a lot better than I was expecting, but at the same time, oh my god. Does that make sense?
0: Uh-huh.
2: Okay.
1: They wheeled me up to my hospital room, which was in the women's section of the hospital, so like, ooh.
0: Wish you speedy recovery, okay? Thank
2: you.
1: That first night was hell. I threw up so much blood, just chunks and chunks of blood, which was all totally normal. And then I get hot and then unbearably cold and then emotional and then totally placid. Thank you, Dilaudid. And every now and again, sneaking slowly out of the bed for my newfound best friend, squeezy pouch baby food. They covered up the bathroom mirror to keep me from looking at myself, but I remember touching my face through the bandages, these like pointy bits that most dudes have on the outside of the eye connecting to the brow ridge that like defines the temples. I was running my finger over expecting to feel that sharp corner and it just goes flat. And I just kept rubbing that, being like, holy shit, that is gone.
3: So I'm actually going to go ahead and take off the wraps nice and smooth.
1: The next morning, the surgeon checked in on me during his rounds.
3: Now you are really swollen. You're going to be swollen like a pumpkin, okay?
2: Mm-hmm.
3: So when you look in a mirror, like, mm-hmm. you just realize that your face is going to change,
2: mm-hmm.
3: And you have to be patient with it, okay? Mm-hmm. I can tell you right now, you look really feminine today. So, yeah. Okay.
1: I gave him the finger.
3: All right. So
1: he was clearly bullshitting me.
3: So we're gonna go ahead and start talking.
1: I looked like a bloated mummy pulled fresh from the river.
3: So from here, I'm gonna go ahead and put in your discharge orders. Okay, you're not leaving like right this second. It takes a few hours.
4: I'm really high.
0: Okay, great, thank you.
4: And discharged.
0: Bye. All right, they'll be here in 5 minutes.
5: Woo woo.
6: Too hot to trust, now, baby.
0: Okay, great.
5: Hiya. I'm all right. Yourself?
6: Well, all things considered.
5: Bye, hospital.
1: We headed back to our hotel for the week to start recovery and wait for my follow-up appointments, since my face was basically a skin flap stapled onto my head.
5: Ooh, my shit hurts.
0: Yeah, I think you should lie down and rest.
1: Day one.
7: How tender is your scalp back here?
5: Not.
7: Okay.
1: Alex scanned through my hair looking for signs of infection, like a chimp grooming their chimpanzee friend.
7: I'm sorry. I don't want to accidentally poke you.
5: I'm trying to have fun while feeling like I'm gonna die.
1: Day two was bad.
0: Yeah, it's very crusty.
1: Day three. The drugs took day three.
5: Go together like shimmer, down the dingo, and I'm on
0: ever, like she walked through our life. You're looking very feminine.
5: You're like, oh, boy.
1: Why did he say that to me? Day four.
7: Oh, yeah, your eyes are definitely starting to really swell.
1: My massive critical swelling day.
5: I got jowls.
1: My whole face was just a balloon.
5: Oh my god, I'm J. Edgar Hoover.

0: I'm fucking jolly ass J. Edgar. Edna. Whatever.
1: Still moving too much. Oh. Enacting this shit.
2: There are only a few minutes a day where I saw myself in a mirror without bandages. I pretended I looked okay. But there was still a chance I might look undeniable once my face settled. But the more of myself that came through the swelling, I started to suspect that I would not pass, not be pretty. I might have gone through all of this for nothing.
0: My mouth hurts. As does my eyeball.
2: Day 7.
1: Only one eyeball?
0: Yeah. The right one feels funny.
1: Mm-hmm.
0: Like when I'm blinking, I can feel it. My right cheek implant might be fucked up.
3: Please do not can hear near your nose.
4: Oh, okay.
5: Hello.
3: Hiya.
5: This is looking good. Your swelling has come down a lot.
2: Mm-hmm. A week after my surgery, we were back at the medical center to get my staples removed.
3: You can put your head here.
4: Okay.
2: They popped the stitches in my mouth and pressed shit out of my wounds.
5: So we're gonna have to spit that out. That was saliva and blood products caught in your mandible incision.
2: Okay. Then, we got to my cheek.
5: Yeah, it's definitely rotated.
2: My right cheek implant had rotated into my eye. It was poking out of my skin.
5: So I don't think you can leave it in there, mostly because I think it's too close to your eye, okay? I can't just, like, reposition it. I have to take it out, okay? And then you would subsequently re-heal, and then we would consider putting it back in if you wanted to.
0: Okay. If legislation allows.
5: I don't think legislation is going to happen that fast to change, but yes, like you would have to resubmit for insurance for that. So my preference and recommendation today is actually to numb up your incision, and I'll be able to grab it and take it out.
1: But just on the right side?
5: Just on that side. On the other side, you just leave it alone. Yeah.
0: I'm trying to get emotionally prepared for that because I'm going to probably feel pretty monstrous for the coming months. With one thing inside of one side of my face and no thing on the other side of my face, but I don't have another option, so do it.
2: I accepted this kind of thing could happen going into the surgery, but fuck.
5: If it started getting infected, that'd be a big problem for your eye.
0: No, I mean, I hear you. It's the right
5: thing. It's a safety thing for you to do.
0: I'm just trying to emotionally deal with that while also make quick decisions because I don't live here.
5: I know.
0: Let's get it out.
5: So I'm literally going to lean you back just so it helps the angle. Okay. Do you want me to stop for a second?
0: No.
5: Or I can inject more.
0: Yeah, I think you should move forward.
5: Okay.
0: It's going to have to vocalize.
5: Okay.

0: There was no time to do anything. Which I know that they know. Like, nobody is upset at me but me.
1: Yeah, no, nobody in the office was. Everybody, I think, thought that you were doing really well.

I get home to my roommate. Feeling like a lopsided freak. Chain smoking, even though my mouth isn't healed yet. Dancing in front of my mirror and feeling beautiful for one whole second. Having a panic attack, seeing my distorted reflection in my boyfriend's sunglasses. Getting a new cheek implant put back in. Woo! Opening the mail to see my insurance got billed $140,000. Getting Botox, Botox, Botox, jaw, forehead, lip, flip. Feeling like I want to die. Avoiding my grandmother because I will lose it if she says that I look the same or if she tells me that I look different. Spending Christmas Eve listening to all the recordings of my appointments again, telling myself they were honest and you got what you asked for. They were honest and you got what you asked for. Getting called pretty more. Telling myself those people are fucking liars. That if I wanted to really be pretty, I should have opted for more drastic surgery. Getting clocked by another trans girl across the room at a dive bar. She's had her face done too. And there's a look of disappointment, disgust. But it passes. I walk up to her. She doesn't believe I'm just a few months out from full-ass head surgery. She's just under a year. We get high. I have one of the best nights in months, in a whole year, maybe. Her friends all say I'm pretty, but she's pretty. We both deflect and dog our surgeons. But she is pretty. And I wonder if maybe I'm the liar.

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0: At CBC Podcasts, Anna Achete is our coordinating producer. Our senior producer is Veronica Simmons. Executive producers are Cecil Fernandez and Chris Oak. Tanya Springer is the senior manager, and Arif Nurani is the director of CBC Podcasts. Do me a favor, subscribe to Love Me. And if you like the show, write us a review. 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I'm Lou Olkowski. Thanks for listening.

0: 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This next one comes from the CBC Creator Network, a digital initiative designed to amplify the voices of the next generation of Canadian storytellers. Here are three fashion lovers from Winnipeg who use vintage clothes to express their identity and sexuality.
1: Vintage clothing definitely helps me express myself.
2: It can really allow for an individual to present themselves in a way that matches how they feel inside.
1: The queer community.

0: has always been involved in influencing fashion. Like,
1: I feel like when people look at me, they're like, yeah, she's a little fruity. She's a little fruity, and I like that. Like, I want people to know that I am gay.
0: Hi, my name is Moss Queen. My pronouns are they, them. I'm a creative in Winnipeg. I'm also in a local band. I make music.
2: I encourage everybody to just cherish your loved ones and the nature around us.
0: I describe my style as, like, I do really like vintage pieces. I mainly focus on, like, color palettes and different textures and patterns.
3: Are you ready?
0: So there's this one that I've worn at a couple shows. I also have this, like, mesh shirt that also has, like, little sparkles all over it. With my experience being non-binary and gender fluid, one thing that was really interesting to me was, like, never understanding growing up, even as a kid, why I had to wear certain clothes just because of the gender I was assigned.
1: And then this is a two-piece set, and I think this is so stinking cute. Love to wear it.
4: Hi, I'm Talia. My pronouns are she, her. I love vintage fashion, and I'm a lesbian. Discovering who I am, my sexuality, and my look. Middle school, that's when I really started to, I guess, experiment with my outfits. And then at the same time, I was like, maybe I do like girls a little bit. You know, just like a little bit, you know? And obviously, like, as I grew, like, it got more like I like girls, I like men less and less and less.
5: I know thrifting has really played a big role in allowing gender diverse people to really express themselves.
4: I do just mainly thrift. Like, I go to Vintage Vantage, The Jar, thrift stores. When I go to, like, different cities, I try to go see what their vintage market is like. So most of it is secondhand. I even grew up, like, with my cousin's hand-me-downs too. It's not a new concept for me to be wearing used clothes. I like wearing used clothes, gives it another life, you know, it's not just gonna go into like a landfill or anything. And then even if it was like broken, I can just fix it, you know?
5: Now, this has to be one of our favorite pieces ever. And that's saying something, because we found some pretty incredible pieces over the last 8 years. It's an original 1950s three-piece outfit. You know, as a queer person my whole life, like a really feminine boy, I felt really left out. And misunderstood for many, many years. Lots of bullying as well.
0: We're definitely, like, making progress towards it, dismantling gender roles. How I dismantle it is, like, mainly through conversations and helping people I know, like, understand that femininity and masculinity is more about how the person or the individual feels about it.
4: It's just how you feel in it. Doesn't matter what you wear, however you feel, whatever you wear, I feel like that's just you. That's just you, you know?
5: Don't dress for anybody else. Don't dress to impress anybody else. Do it for yourself, you know? And this isn't just, this doesn't go for queer people. It goes for a lot of different self-identifying groups of people. We tend to kind of wear a uniform. And there's this idea that, you know, as a queer person, you're supposed to dress this way, or as a non-binary person, you're supposed to dress this way, but there really is no one way to dress. There's no uniform. And I think if we just choose things, again, that speak to us, make us feel comfortable, that fit our bodies, we're going to be happy in the end.
6: 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I'm Ife Chibwetelu. 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
7: 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Ozempic has become a popular medication for weight loss, but at what cost? Journalist Johan Hari unpacks the physical and cultural effects of GLP-1 medications. He can still picture the day he first heard about this quick-fix drug.
8: Remember very vividly how I learned about the creation of Ozempic, that it existed.

0: It was the winter of 2022. It was that moment when the world was waking up again after everything we'd been through. And I got invited to a party for the first time in ages, because there hadn't been any parties in a really long time. And I thought, yeah, I'm going to go. This party was being thrown by an Oscar-winning actor. I'm not saying that just to name drop, it's relevant to what happened. And I suddenly felt really schlubby because I'd been quite fat at the start of the pandemic and I'd gained a lot of weight during the pandemic. And I thought, oh, this is going to be a bit awkward. But then I suddenly thought, wait a minute, most people I know have gained loads of weight during the pandemic. This is going to be fascinating. I'm going to see all these Hollywood stars with a bit of chub on them. This is going to be really intriguing. And I arrived and I started walking around the party and it was bizarre. It's not just that they hadn't gained weight. They were gone. They were visibly significantly thinner. And in a bit of a daze, I bumped into a friend of mine on the dance floor and I said to her, whoa, looks like everyone really did take up Pilates during lockdown. And she laughed and I didn't know why she was laughing. And she pulled up on her phone an Ozempic pen, and obviously I learned in the next few days that we now have a new kind of weight loss drug that works in a totally new way that produces staggering levels of weight loss. And I immediately thought two things. I thought, well, this could save my life. But I also thought, wait a minute, this is way too good to be true.
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4: From CBC News, The World This Hour, I'm Neil Herland. We begin in Venezuela, where two powerful earthquakes hit outside the capital, Caracas, Wednesday evening. A frantic effort is underway right now to rescue survivors from collapsed buildings. The two quakes striking less than a minute apart. Residents were sent scrambling for safety. The acting president of Venezuela, Delcy Rodriguez, says at least 32 people are dead, another 700 injured, but those numbers are expected to rise significantly because dozens of buildings have collapsed.
5: Declarando el estado de emergencia tal como lo contempla nuestra constitución.
4: Tonight, Rodriguez declared a state of emergency and called for unity. Cody Weddle reports from neighboring Colombia.
6: A video recorded by a Venezuelan lawmaker shows dust pouring from the ceiling as the structure of Venezuela's Simón Bolívar International Airport violently shakes.
7: Terremoto de alta magnitud.
6: Dust covers the counters and floor after it stops. The U.S. Geological Survey said an initial earthquake had a magnitude of 7.1 and the epicenter was located near the coast. A larger earthquake struck minutes later, 16 kilometers southwest. Journalist Ivana Lara described a violent movement of the apartment high-rise where she was in Caracas. She was worried it might collapse. Videos posted online show collapsed buildings both on the Venezuelan coast and in the capital, Caracas. On state TV, Interior Minister Diosdado Cabello advised Venezuelans to remain outside due to the threat of aftershocks. Cody Weddle for CBC News, Bogota.
4: The U.S. Senate has done an about-face by taking a new vote on the so-called War Powers Measure.
8: I'm sorry, the yeas are 47, the nays are 50. One senator has voted present. Motion is not agreed to.
4: Tonight, senators rejected the resolution that demanded U.S. President Donald Trump end military action against Iran. Some Republicans supported the original measure, which is symbolic and not binding. But Trump pressured his own party's senators to change their vote after the embarrassment of Tuesday's result. The Canadian men's soccer team will advance to the next round of the World Cup, despite Wednesday's loss in Vancouver to Switzerland. And now we know who Canada will play next. Tonight, South Africa beat South Korea to move into the so-called knockout round, so Canada will face South Africa this Sunday in Los Angeles at noon Pacific time. World Cup fans who bought tickets on StubHub, only to have them canceled hours before game time, are calling

0: calling for outside investigations. CBC broke the story that StubHub has failed to deliver tickets to thousands of fans across North America. As Dave Seglins reports, despite money-back guarantees, some fans say politicians and regulators need to look into what they consider fraud.
1: There are many people out there affected by the situation with StubHub.
2: Jeff Ripley of Spokane, Washington says StubHub failed to deliver his family's tickets for a recent U.S. match in Seattle. This week, he's filed complaints with the Washington State Attorney General and the U.S. Federal Trade Commission.
1: They didn't do due diligence to ensure that the person listing tickets actually had physical possession of the tickets.
2: Brad Clemens is a lawyer in California who has 159 cases against StubHub, and says in the past week, he's been contacted by 50 new people, all fighting for World Cup refunds.
3: They are literally sitting on money that they know they have no right to, of both buyers and sellers.
2: StubHub insists it honors its money-back guarantee, but Clement warns that those who've been stiffed by StubHub may need to file formal paperwork within 30 days and may have to go to arbitration to get their money back. Dave Seglin, CBC News, Toronto.
0: And that is your World This Hour. For CBC News, I'm Neil Herland.
4: Good evening. I am Ife Chiwetelu, and tonight we are taking a break from our regular schedule and bringing you a curated mix of special programs in recognition of Pride Month. In this hour, we bring you an episode from the CBC podcast, The Secret Life of Canada. It's called The Golden Boy.
5: The Golden Boy, Winnipeg's iconic statue, modeled after the Greek god Mercury, perched atop the legislative building. He stands at just over 17 feet tall. In his outstretched right hand, a torch. In his left, a sheaf of wheat. He reaches forward as he looks north towards the province's numerous resources. Timber, mining, grain. An immigrant from France brought over during World War I, the Golden Boy is a symbol of youth and the enterprising spirit of the city. So how did this 3.5-ton naked Greek god become a beacon for so many gay men?
6: This is The Secret Life of Canada, a podcast about the country you know and the stories you don't.
7: Do you know anything about Canada's queer history? Anything at all?
8: I identify as a queer person, and it sucks to say that I have no idea.
9: Drawing a blank here. Drawing a blank.
10: I'm not too informed on it, to be honest, overall. I know they have the Pride Parade every year, and
9: I don't really know any concrete details, which sucks.
7: It's something I'm starting to learn a little bit about. I study law, and that's in one of my classes we're starting to talk about queer history in Canada, but it's something I'm only just starting to learn about.
11: Hey, Leah.
6: Hey, Fallon.
11: So I know June, Pride Month, is a few months away, but I came across some stories that I just couldn't wait to tell you. As we have said before, times like Black History Month and Pride Month and, you know, Indigenous Day, they aren't the only times where we can celebrate these stories.
6: Yeah, that's true. We could celebrate all year, whenever we feel like it, really.
11: Exactly. Canada has queer history from coast to coast. There are so many stories we could tell.
6: Of course. And we should say that lots of queer history was written and compiled by those with the most agency, usually cis, gay, white men. But of course, there are so many voices from the trans community and the Black and Brown and Indigenous communities that were there, have been there, and may have preserved their history in a different way that we weren't able to access.
11: Yes, exactly. So in this episode, we are going to use the word queer to refer to anyone who identifies as 2SLGBTQIAP.
6: And that is anyone who self-identifies as a lesbian, gay, bisexual, transgender, transsexual, queer, intersex, asexual, pansexual, or two-spirited person.
11: Queer isn't the way that everyone identifies, but it is an identifying term that has been reclaimed in many ways.
6: Yeah, and while the word queer is widely accepted, it's actually pretty contemporary.
11: Queer was and can still be considered in some places to be derogatory, especially if you're speaking to an older generation. But let's dive into some history, shall we?

0: on a history podcast?
1: I know, shocking.
0: Yes, let's.
1: Okay.
0: Okay, so tell me some stories. Let's do this.
1: Well, we could talk about the two first men on record to be convicted of a homosexual act in Upper Canada in 1842, Patrick Kelly and Samuel Moore. They were sentenced to death.
0: That's terrible.
1: Although their sentence was eventually commuted, they still spent almost 20 years in prison between the two of them.
0: Wow. Well, we could also talk about the 1952 Immigration Act, in which Canada denied entry of, this is their words, Canada, prostitutes, homosexuals, or persons living on the avails of prostitution or homosexualism, pimps, or persons coming to Canada for these or any other immoral purposes.
1: Yeah, they also wanted to ban chronic alcoholics and persons who have been found guilty of espionage in the act.
0: So everyone. Anyway, we could also talk about the two groundbreaking publications that came out of Vancouver and Toronto in 1964. There was ASK, or A-S-K, the newsletter, or Gay Magazine.
1: Or we could talk about Everett Clipper, the last man to be incarcerated in Canada for being gay.
0: Can't imagine. So what was his story?
1: Everett was a mechanics helper who worked in the small town of Pine Point in the Northwest Territories. In 1965, he was brought in for questioning about a suspicious fire. But by the end of his interview, he had been charged with four counts of gross indecency because he mentioned to the police that he had sex with men and that he had no intention of stopping. Leah, I'd like you to read what lawyer and activist Douglas Elliott said about Everett.
0: Okay. There couldn't have been more than 2,000 people in Pine Point, and he found about a dozen men to have sex with. He must have had the best gaydar of any man I've ever known. That is amazing.
1: I know, it's pretty great.
0: Good for him.
1: I know, a town of 2,000? He was like, yeah, I'm gay. I have sex with men, and I'm not going to stop.
0: Yeah, you know what? 12 other dudes in the small town are hitting it with me, and we're having a great time.
1: Yeah, at least 12.
0: We go for coffee. We do other stuff. Yeah. Sometimes I work on their cars. Sometimes I work
1: on other
0: on their
1: things.
0: Cars.
1: The police deemed him a dangerous sex offender and incurably homosexual. He was incarcerated indefinitely, but the huge public outcry over his case partially led to the federal government to decriminalize homosexuality in 1969.
0: Under the Liberal government of Pierre Elliott Trudeau.
1: Right, that's where his really famous quote comes from.
2: There's no place for the state in the bedrooms of the nation, and I think that, you know, what's done in private between adults doesn't concern the criminal code. When it becomes public, this is a different matter.
1: Clippert was eventually released from prison in 1971 and was finally pardoned in 2016.
0: In person, or had he passed away?
1: No, he had passed away.
0: So he didn't get to see it?
1: No, he didn't get the apology in person, mm-hmm. or the pardon in person. So while all these stories are worth knowing and learning more about, when I started looking into this nation's queer history, I really, really fell in love with the prairies, especially Winnipeg. And there is so much history there, way more than I anticipated.
0: It's interesting. I wouldn't think immediately of Winnipeg as
1: right.
0: being like a queer
1: yeah.
0: history place.
1: Mm-hmm.
0: I mean, I think of Toronto with the bathhouse raids
1: mm-hmm.
0: or
1: mm-hmm.
0: Montreal with the bathhouse raids, you know, like, and the protests and riots and stuff like that. I don't really think, or maybe, I guess, Vancouver.
1: I mean, many people don't think of queer culture or gay culture or lesbian culture existing in places like the prairies. But as gay activist Doug Wilson said in 1980, gay people are everywhere.
0: I think that's
1: yeah.
0: probably true.
1: Yes, absolutely. The name Winnipeg comes from the Cree, Winnipi or Winnipeg, which means murky or muddy waters. There's evidence of indigenous habitation going back 6,000 years. This was an area of trade, but with that came many disputes. Have you heard about the Red River Rebellion
0: mm-hmm.
1: or the Red
0: yeah.
1: River Resistance? Yes.
0: Oh, yeah. This is when Louis Riel and other Métis opposed the land transfer from the Hudson's Bay Company to the Dominion of Canada.
1: Yes. In 1869, a group of farmers and hunters who were mainly Métis, were concerned about their sovereignty and independence as Canada was becoming a nation. This resulted in the Red River Resistance, which was led by Louis Riel.
0: Okay, so I don't want to, like, interrupt, but I'm totally going to interrupt.
1: Okay.
0: I have an embarrassing Louis Riel story in Winnipeg that I want to share with you. I didn't know him, obviously, but I love Winnipeg. I've been many times. I was downtown at a conference there, and there were posters. As I was walking through downtown and spending time in Winnipeg, I saw these posters. It was just a head, a man's head, dark curly hair, like mustache, and it was, they were

0: dressed, right? So they kind of looked old-timey. So I go to this conference, I'm doing a talk, and I said to the entire room of Winnipeggers, you know, I love so much that you guys have, you know, posters of Louis Riel everywhere, and you're so connected to your, and I'm saying this, and they all burst into laughter, and someone at the back of the room's like, that's not Louis Riel, it's Burton Cummings. And for those listeners who don't know, Burton Cummings is the lead singer of the 60s rock band, the Guess Who. He was in town doing a concert. And
1: well, he's from there, right?
0: He's Winnipeg. So I think for me, this episode is perfect because I would like to know more than just Burton Cummings.
1: Burton Cummings is not Louis Riel.
0: For anyone else, if you could take away one thing from this episode, Burton Cummings and Louis Riel are not the same person.
1: There you go.
0: Anyway, so
1: If that's ever on a test.
0: It was a little bit of a detour there, but I felt like we should share. Okay, so Louis Riel.
1: That's a good story. I love it.
0: What happened?
1: Right. Okay. So in 1870, the Canadian government sent in troops as a show of military power, and Riel fled to the U.S. That year, the province of Manitoba was established. Treaty 1 was signed in 1871, the next year, between the Anishinaabeg, Swampy Cree, and Canada, and the city of Winnipeg incorporated in 1873.
0: Okay, so it went from Rupert's Land, which was when the Hudson's Bay was kind of running things, to Canada.
1: Mm-hmm.
0: Then it turned into Manitoba, and then the city of Winnipeg in the span of a few years. So that seems like a lot of fast development.
1: Yeah, it really was. Riel was eventually captured near Batoche, Saskatchewan, and executed in 1885. This is a largely abridged history here.
0: We just cut out a lot of things.
1: Oh, yeah, like a ton of things. But it's impossible to talk about the city of Winnipeg without talking about some of this history. So we have to mention the people who were here first.
0: Absolutely. Yes. And in 1885, the last spike was driven into the ground at Craigellachie, British Columbia.
1: In Winnipeg, the railway provided employment and allowed the city to grow in population and in industry. The rail yard was actually one of the largest in the British Empire.
0: Winnipeg became a hub of commerce, banking, and transportation. What was once a sleepy prairie town quickly became a center. By 1913, Winnipeg was Canada's third largest city.
1: The railway was also a very important place, and one of the first places in Winnipeg that gay men would cruise.
0: Cruising being the act of men seeking other men for sexual encounters or companionship.
1: Yes, and other meeting places included the YMCA and the Grenadiers Club, which was kind of a surprising place for them to meet because it was a military club, but the manager had a gay son, and so it became a regular spot. By the 30s, men started meeting at the docks near Alexander Street and beer parlors like the Marlborough Hotel and the Alexander Hotel, the Starlin Theater, and the McIntyre Building. I spoke with Valerie Cornick, author of Prairie Fairies, to ask her more about queer meeting spaces.
0: That is an amazing book title.
1: I know,
0: I love it.
1: So good.
2: My name is Valerie Cornick. I'm a historian and the Vice Dean Faculty Relations in the College of Arts and Science at the University of Saskatchewan. One of the primary challenges queer people, gay people, lesbians, by whatever term you understand that orientation and action, have known of themselves throughout time. One of the key challenges has been finding other people. So being able to find spaces, demarcate spaces as in some fashion or other queer, is remarkably important. Because otherwise, one is just this kind of isolated atom moving through time. And so in Winnipeg, gay men in particular carved out a series of spaces in parks, behind the legislature, in railway stations, in bars, in particular, that became sort of known as queer space. And that's really important. And so we see expansion of public spaces for lesbians. We also see the growth of house parties in this time period. But to be at a house party, you have to be invited. You have to know somebody. You have to be able to get in. So creating space where people can find each other, claiming that space so that you can go on a regular basis and find other people is remarkably important.
0: So this is the 30s, 40s, 50s, and 60s. House parties are going on. But you know what? 30 years later, house parties are still a thing. Here's Margo Charlton telling us her story.
3: In Winnipeg, one of the great things was parties. Parties and potlucks. None of us had

0: jackets and snowmobile suits and huge boots and just discard all of these layers at the door and then like party like crazy, dance all night, and then try to find your shoes and all of the stuff that you left at the door.
1: I love this idea of these house parties where, you know, you had to have a special invite and you knew that by going there, it was kind of like this safe space where you could meet someone new, grab your red cup, have a little party, and just like meet other queer people, and there would be no danger, you know?
2: Oh, you know they're using proper glassware.
1: Yeah, they were using great glass.
2: They were using
1: That's right.
2: So
1: right.
2: Another space that was sort of a space where people would meet was the hill behind the legislative building. So this is where the Golden Boy would live, right? So this is where people would see the Golden Boy. He would be up on the building, and lots of men would be down on the hill cruising.
1: Right. I mean, it's so perfect that there's like this glowing man, you know, a nude man on top of
2: kind
1: like
2: it doesn't get any clearer than that.
1: I mean,
2: eh?
1: It's like, it's perfect.
2: It is perfect.
1: Yeah.
2: Another spot that men would go to meet was the bathhouses.
1: Right.
2: And we know that bathhouse culture is a thing now. Back in 1914, when the first public baths were opened, they were used because not everyone had access to bathing facilities.
1: I mean, yeah, like Winnipeg was a frontier town. Not everybody was bathing regularly. I mean, if I have to be totally honest, when I think of history, I think of just people who smelled. Like, everyone smelled. There weren't baths. No one was showering.
2: Right, right.
1: You had to go dig a well, get the water.
2: Dig a well?
1: To heat it. Can you imagine heating water for a bath? People should.
2: I can. I did that. Didn't we talk about this a couple of episodes ago?
1: Oh, this is touchy now. Apologies. Awkward. But you took baths.
2: Yes, I know what you mean.
1: The people of history didn't. That's what I'm saying.
2: Fast forward 50 years, and the bathhouse culture had shifted to a space where straight men and gay men could coexist with straight men turning a blind eye. So according to Jerry Walsh, the author of Backward Glances, a self-published document about Winnipeg's gay community,
1: the elderly straight men came mainly for the steam. They spent hours steaming and hitting themselves with oak leaf switches. They also brought food, beer, or wine, and made a night of it. The gays at first tried to outstay them, but it was a losing battle, so they didn't flaunt it, but went about doing what they had come for. The old-timers went about their thing and didn't seem to notice or care what else went on.
2: Doesn't that sound great?
1: I mean, it does, but it's actually shocking to me that you had some, like, old Italian men, like, you know, beating themselves with switches and just they're like, well, Paul and Steve are over there in the corner. I'm going to look the other way. Like, it's great. Use that steam.
2: Okay, so another surprising thing, and this is one of my favorite things that I learned. Chinese-run businesses like the Moon Cafe and the New Main Cafe were havens for queer people in the 1920s and 30s. And this wasn't specific to Winnipeg at all. This was happening across the country.
1: And why?
2: Well, what I think it is I think Chinese business owners could count on queer clientele to be pretty discreet and respectful. It was mutually beneficial, the arrangement, at a time when racism towards the Chinese was pretty prevalent across the country.
1: Mm-hmm.
2: I found sources that said things like, the Chinese owners never bugged you, and you felt more trust with the Chinese fellows who ran the restaurant. They never said anything negative.
1: Identifying these places was really important for safety, convenience, and for community. When a location was established as a meeting point, it became incredibly important because being homosexual at this time could get you attacked, discriminated against, or imprisoned. During that time, the average Canadian, as seen in the CBC Toronto clip from 1959, was pretty homophobic.
3: Do you think that they are in any way a danger to our society?
4: I believe they are, in my own humble opinion.
5: I think they should be locked up.
3: You think that they should be put away? Do you think that they are a danger, a menace?
5: Yes, definitely.
2: Being accused of homosexuality in these days could also mean alienation from your family, your friends, your community. If you were a woman and a lesbian, you could have your children taken away. You could lose your job. Some employers would put it as a clause in your contract. You could be terminated if you were homosexual.
1: Attitudes like this made it very easy for women to be institutionalized. There are many accounts across the country of people being given lobotomies, which, and this is hard to hear, it means that part of their brains were cut out, and shock therapy.

0: quote-unquote cure homosexuality.
1: More than 10 years ago, a 19-year-old girl went to a psychiatrist because she had discovered she was a lesbian. She ended up in a mental institution. The girl spent 3 years in and out of institutions because, she says, she refused to be cured of that disease.
2: Joining me now is Sheila Gilhooly. Welcome, Sheila.
3: Thank you.
2: What made you go for psychiatric treatment in the first place?
3: Well, I was 19. I just realized that I was a lesbian. On the one hand, I felt good about that and that I knew that that was definitely who I was. But I also knew that it wasn't a regular, normal, okay thing to be.
2: As you said, you were on a lot of drugs at the time.
3: A lot of drugs. I had shock treatments in one hospital, which made it impossible for me to hold much of a job down for a year, to go back to school, which is what I wanted to do, which is what I had been doing when I first got locked up. They sent me to a large place with large wards and people who, after a couple of weeks, I realized some of them had been there 20 years, 25 years, like forever. And actually, they didn't, most of them seem particularly strange. I mean, they went about their day-to-day. They ate and slept and did everything like everybody else did. Mm-hmm. So I think that what I decided was, not that I was okay, but that I couldn't stand being there anymore.
2: How did you get out?
3: I got out by just being really bland and really normal and really kind of ordinary. Normal in quotation marks. Just never being too up or too down, as invisible as I could be. I didn't say that I wasn't going to be a lesbian anymore, but I stopped insisting that what I really wanted to be was be a lesbian and be left alone about it.
2: This happened to you almost a decade ago. Do you think this mm-hmm. could still happen today? I mean, attitudes have certainly changed about being gay.
3: But attitudes about being different are not that different. I think it depends on when they get you.

0: World War I and II played an important role in the evolution of prairie queer identity. When Canada joined the war, many rural people passed through larger cities, cities like Montreal, New York, Paris, and London for the first time, and these places had larger queer scenes.
1: Right, and those who enlisted were serving alongside people of the same gender, so...
0: So, yes, there would have been mingling. When the war was over, men and women who had enlisted returned home to Winnipeg, and some brought home a newfound understanding of their own sexuality.
1: That makes sense, but if you were caught engaging in a same-sex relationship, you would be dishonorably discharged.
0: Yes, for sure.
1: Must have been so extreme. You're in a war, but you are also maybe finding love in a way that's brand new to you. And then you can be punished as a result of that.
0: Yeah, like really extreme spectrum of feelings.
1: Mm-hmm.
0: Yeah. And this isn't to say that people came back home and were all of a sudden out. Double lives and hidden identities were still very much commonplace. Many people were living, from an outside perspective, a seemingly hetero life. Some wives even accepted that their husbands would have dalliances with other men, and it was perceived as just blowing off steam in order to remain married and maintain the status quo.
1: Also, cultural institutions, of course, you know, artistic places like the Royal Winnipeg Ballet, the Winnipeg Symphony Orchestra, and the Manitoba Theatre Centre, these spaces had well-known out people working for them and with them.
0: Yeah. And you could get away with being less than straight if you were, let's say, artistic.
1: Makes sense.
0: Yeah, yes. And I mean, you know, you would have people touring in and out of the city because the railway was a stop in that vaudeville circuit. Mm-hmm. So there were lots of people coming in and out of the city from larger urban centers.
1: Listen, if you want great art, things to look fantastic, you know, if you want to live in a great area, go to where the gay people are. That was true then. That is true now. It will always be true.
0: Yeah.
1: That's all.
0: So a big change in Winnipeg, especially for queer women and all women, was the relaxation on the liquor laws, because prior to 1957, mixed gendered drinking was prohibited in Manitoba. Women did drink in bars in Winnipeg, but it was usually women who were more working class women, and they were drinking in the north end of the city and were working class establishments. You know, it was sort of frowned on to go out and drink. So this is, you know, in 57, then we start seeing the advent of places like cocktail bars,
1: right,
0: where it becomes the culture of drinking becomes a different thing.
1: Right. So we're sailing into Mad Men territory.
0: I know. I totally

0: right?
1: That's all I could think about.
0: Everyone's got a cigarette. They're drinking a martini.
1: Everybody looks great.
0: Everyone looks amazing.
1: Until they go home.
0: And then their secrets. And it's eating them alive because nobody talked about anything back then.
1: No.
0: And that's why everyone drank. Okay, so that was 50s culture. Very Mad Men. What was 60s culture?
1: Well, 60s queer culture was no longer hidden in the same way that it had once been. Places like Moore's on Portage Avenue became a prominent queer hangout. So much so that the owners would actually host private parties for just their queer clientele. I love that so much. When Moore's closed, Mardi Gras, which was just next door, became the popular hangout. Club 654, which is also a bit of a wink and a nod.
0: In what way?
1: I know. I was hoping you would ask. So... six.
0: Mm-hmm.
1: And then if you add 5 + 4 = 9, so Club 69.
0: Oh, okay, gotcha.
1: Yeah, yeah. Mm-hmm. What is remarkable about all of these spaces is that, according to Tourism Winnipeg, there were no police raids on these gay bars.
0: That's so interesting because I know police raids were so common around the world at this time. Obviously, the most famous being Stonewall, but there was Cooper's Donuts in 1959, Compton's Cafeteria Riot in 1966, there was Black Cat in 67. I mean, so many more. The openness of spaces like this and the growing visibility of queer people made some individuals uncomfortable. At this time, many students and activists began to raise their voices, but space was so important. And Margot made space with her own coffee shop.
2: It wasn't safe to go to a regular bar and hold your girlfriend's hand. It wasn't safe for two men to kiss in a bar like that. Things have shifted a lot. But to have spaces where you could go, we knew that it was your space. If somebody straight came in there, that was up to them to adjust, not up to us to keep adjusting around them. At one point, myself and five other women created a coffee shop called Winona's, and it was to be a gay and lesbian positive space. We hired gay and lesbian staff, but it was an above ground place. So a lot of bars, gay bars, were at that time hidden behind somewhere. Go to the back door, knock on it twice, or go up the big staircase and turn left and then right, and you'll find it. So this was just a little cafe, and it was in our neighborhood, and we felt that that was a way of being seen. In addition to the scene that was going on in Winnipeg, there were a number of women who had moved out of the city because it was cheaper. Plus, they wanted the idea of having their own land. So there'd be these work parties where we would go out and help with this building. I personally know nothing about one end of the hammer to another, but I can lift a few things here and there. But I think it was coming out of a desire for women to be independent and not so reliant on men to do everything, that they could create this as women's space. So just all these things were about building community.
1: And eventually queer organizations in Winnipeg would start to put out guides that identified queer-friendly locations.
0: I mean, that's interesting. It reminds me of the actual Green Book, not the questionable Oscar-winning film that robbed Spike Lee of an Oscar.
1: I agree.
0: But the Negro Motorist Green Book, which was a travel guide for African-American drivers to point out roadside stops that would not give them any problems if they were traveling. This is at the time of segregation. So the dangers of traveling while black that could be life-threatening.
1: Yeah, you definitely see the parallels there. Yeah. This is from a directory that the Gay Winnipeg Community Center created in 1984. For the visitor, new resident, or individual just coming out in the Winnipeg gay/lesbian community, information on where a person may meet others like him or herself is often difficult to obtain. This booklet is meant to help fill that void.
0: That's so great.
1: I know. This booklet is not intended to provide a comprehensive guide to the Winnipeg gay/lesbian scene. Instead, it is designed to act as an introduction with the hope that prospective readers will have an easier adjustment to Winnipeg.
0: I love it. And then it has a whole table of contents. What's going on at the Winnipeg Gay Community Center, bars of all kinds, it says, cafe restaurants, baths, gay lesbian events and happenings, gay lesbian areas of Winnipeg. There's a map, magazines that you can get, gay and lesbian media.

0: media, gay and lesbian medical and legal. That's amazing. And then community listings. Seems very comprehensive.
1: They also say, we regret that the center is not conveniently wheelchair accessible. Persons may request assistance in advance. The board of director asks that persons who require assistance arrange for a member to join them while they are at the center.
0: Amazing.
1: Right. And then there's this legend underneath it that says access for the handicapped. So you can't even find this stuff now.
0: They were ahead of things.
1: Way ahead of
0: in so many ways. So does it say anything about the legislative grounds? Like, does it say anything about Golden Boy?
1: Oh, yeah. So it says south of the Assiniboine River and north of Pembina Highway, suntanning when in season, cruising after dark, but possible assaults.
0: Mm.
1: So according to Jerry Walsh, the unmanicured state of the city's parks allowed men to have privacy and discretion while seeking encounters.
0: And I know in St. John's Park, that was, it had kind of a slangy nickname called Banana Park.
1: Yeah.
0: And there were no fences, and the park emptied out, I think, around 10. And then by 10:30, it would begin to fill with gay men looking to cruise.
1: Yeah.
2: After dark, the park around the Manitoba legislature is a meeting place for homosexual men. They call it the Hill. Gay prostitutes come here, and so do many looking to meet someone.
3: Male prostitutes have been hustling near the grounds of the legislature for several years. A residents group is starting a campaign this weekend to force the hookers out.
4: At night, the Hill is a place of secrets. The threat of violence has always lurked here, but some say now that violence has got out of hand.
2: They say the attackers come in groups.
5: Seen as many as up to 12 guys get out of a car or several cars, and they'll be carrying sticks or, in one instance, 2x4s. And they'll go chasing after a whole bunch of gay people, and they'll wait till they can single one out.
6: I was scared down to my skivvies. I was upset. I felt like I was a target back then. Yeah, I was scared.
7: They'll swarm some guy or some girl, and I mean, they don't have a chance. You know, I mean, nothing brings it on. It's just, there's a gay guy. Let's get him.
8: In Winnipeg, police blamed gay bashing for a murder this summer.
2: And many say the beatings have become more frequent because of AIDS.
9: And now with the AIDS problem, I think we're using the gay community as a scapegoat.
10: I don't think they should be spreading the disease here. And if that's the case, they should be charged.
11: Gays, you know, you're spreading the disease and now everybody's got it, so...
12: When gay people complain, for example, of being assaulted, the police take no interest in discovering the attackers or solving the case, but rather harass the victim as to whether or not he or she is homosexual, why they were, what they were doing, and why they were doing it.
13: The Manitoba gay community refused to be filmed, but several hundred of them came out this afternoon to hear about the disease that has ravaged the homosexual community in the United States, and which threatens to do exactly the same thing in Canada.
1: So we can't talk about Winnipeg's gay history and queer history without talking about Chris Vogel and Richard North. They were really active in Winnipeg's community. They were part of Gays for Equality. They helped to get the first gay pride parade off the ground.
0: Cool.
1: And they also fought really hard to have their marriage recognized, but were eventually denied in court.
0: Wow.
1: North went on a 59-day hunger strike in 1985 to protest Manitoba's human rights code lack of protection for sexual orientation. They really helped to transform the landscape. They were part of this gay media collective in the 80s, which created a show called Coming Out. It was a 30-minute cable access TV show that put queer content in the spotlight. I Want to Play You, the theme song, because it's been stuck in my head
0: for days.
1: And because I love this so much. Okay.
14: Coming Out, a weekly program produced by gay men and women for and about the homosexual community in Winnipeg. We've planned this program to interest our family and friends as well. So even if you're not gay, why not join us for the next half hour? We'd like you to find out more about what we're really like.
1: I love the lyrics.
0: Yeah, it was amazing.
1: Yeah, I mean, it's really about acceptance and about love. Can you imagine being like a young queer kid in Winnipeg sitting in front of your TV, having all of these feelings and having nowhere to put them, and then all of a sudden on your TV comes this beacon of hope that gives you you see a reflection of yourself.
0: Yeah.
1: It makes me weepy. Like, it just makes me weepy to think that this, what this may have offered people.
0: Mm-hmm.
1: Here's Ken Delisle on the

0: 80s television show coming out talking about his experience with gay conversion therapy.
1: I used to go twice a week to start with. I had electrodes tied to my, I guess, the back of my hand. And any time that I would look at a photo of a naked man or fantasize about a naked man, I would get a bolt of electricity.
2: Which was painful as well.
1: Oh, yes. And it would crease as you went on with it because your body built up resistance to it. So week by week, whatever, would get a little higher. I also, this was the painful part, but kind of embarrassing part, I had a counter that I had to carry around with me. And any time there was a homosexual fantasy or a thought, I had to record the number. And it would go down because your body's resisting to the pain. You don't want the pain. That went on for about, I guess the first part went about for a year and a half. And then they pronounced me cured. I was dating women. I still had never had sex with a woman. I still haven't. But I, 6 months later, I was getting the fantasies again. So I went back for another dose. And that's when I decided not to go back.
2: Why?
1: It just suddenly struck me that what I was doing was trying to deny something that I am. For whatever reason, God created me gay. Mm-hmm. And trying to go through aversion therapy to change something that is a given is like trying to change the color of your skin. It's a given. You can't do it. I could have sex with a woman. Wouldn't make me heterosexual. Mm. I cannot convince myself that I'm black.
2: Yeah.
1: I'm not. I can't convince myself that I'm blonde.
2: Yeah.
1: I can't convince myself that my eyes are green. These are part of me that can't be changed. Mm-hmm. And the orientation is a part of me that can't be changed.
0: So in the 80s, as Winnipeg queer culture pushed forward, more and more organizations began to form. And one was Nichiwaukan Native Gay Society, which began in 1986. I spoke with Albert McLeod, a Cree Two-Spirit elder, about what that term Two-Spirit means and how it came to be, because that also is a really contemporary term.
3: Interesting.
4: Okay, I'm Albert McLeod. I'm the co-director of the Two-Spirited People of Manitoba. And I'm from the Cree Nation. Well, we began our organizing in Winnipeg in 1986, and part of it was in response to the needs of Indigenous youth living in the city who were queer, as well as, I think, to the impact of the AIDS epidemic, which was affecting Indigenous gay men at the time. So it was something we couldn't sort of not be aware of, but really look towards how we could support each other in an urban context. I think right across Canada, the gay bar scene was where a lot of urban Indigenous LGBT people ended up, just because it was a sense of community, a sense of belonging, but also a sense of safety. And so, you know, from Vancouver all the way to Halifax, it was the broader gay community that was really a place where we felt that we belonged. But I think as time went on, we really saw the need to develop our own spaces, our own expressions of identity and culture that were unique to our identities. So the introduction of the term Two-Spirit came about in 1990. So it's unique in the way that it identifies spirituality in combination or in reference to gay people, which is something that historically hasn't happened before. You know, we're used to the acronym LGBTQ, but it doesn't really talk about spirituality. You know, post-colonization, Indigenous queer people who were really seen as, you know, abominations or not really fitting into the colonial gender structure, we're referencing spirituality as an important aspect of the identity. So it really resonated at the time. And after 1990, a lot of the groups picked up that descriptor or that definition. You know, gender identity or sex or sexual orientation, from an Indigenous lens, that is sort of seen as a gift that we all carry. And that as Two-Spirit people, we contribute to the sort of the development of our nations. And that would include, you know, the men in our communities and the women in our communities and the children as well, that we bring something to the circle. And now we have a lot of youth in this generation who are

0: coming out without being in the closet, which I think is really healthy. And, you know, sort of knowing who they are, what they want in their life, and really contributing, you know, to the communities around them.
1: The work of people like Albert really helped to advance the movement.
2: Yeah.
1: Winnipeg's first Pride Parade took place on August 2nd, 1987, right after the amendments to the Human Rights Code.
2: Here's Margot again.
3: 1987, the first Pride March in Winnipeg. There were about a couple of hundred people there. And it was because the Manitoba Human Rights Code had recently included sexual orientation. So it was a celebration of this. I remember arriving with my bicycle and meeting my girlfriend there. Some people were putting brown paper bags over their heads. And I was like, what? Because I was kind of used to, in this artist bubble that I lived in, that things were pretty cool. But if you were a teacher, it wasn't cool. If you were working for the provincial, maybe also the municipal government, it wasn't cool. I remember people staring at us, and I began to feel uncomfortable. I began to feel like I'm being treated like an it or thing, or that something that somebody can't even conceive of. It was really, really important that everybody turn out. So people would be phoning each other and contacting each other before, are you going? I'll meet you at this place. If I turn up or don't turn up to the Pride Parade in Toronto with the thousands and thousands in the street and the more thousands and thousands on the sidewalk cheering, it doesn't matter if I turn up or not. But if it matters to turn up because you need to be counted, you need to be seen, then I would still do that if I had to.
1: I came across so many amazing individuals and organizations, and I wish we could have included them all. People like Ruth Crindle, the first female crown attorney to be appointed in Manitoba in 1971, and the first woman, an openly lesbian person, to be appointed to the Court of Queen's Bench in Manitoba in 1984.
2: Or there's Glenn Murray. He was the first gay mayor in all of North America, serving from 1998 to 2004.
1: Here's an interview with Glenn Murray right after his election win.
4: Mr. Mayor, I guess the national importance of this story is that just about a dozen years ago, a victory like yours would have been virtually unthinkable. Would you agree with that?
5: A lot more difficult, for sure, than probably today.
4: Did you ever imagine you could reach this kind of social acceptance?
5: No. I mean, when I was a teenager, I don't think there was anyone who I was aware of, or most people were aware of, who would ever even identify themselves as a gay or lesbian person. They almost weren't visible in the world.
4: When do you think attitudes really began to change so that this day would be possible?
5: A wave of human rights legislation changed, but most importantly, it was the simple statements by gay and lesbian people who started to talk to about themselves in the I and the we. And then, of course, the AIDS epidemic. Many people found out that many of the people they knew were gay, and the courage of many people with AIDS as they struggled in a very difficult epidemic, we owe a great deal of debt to as well.
4: What are the lessons in this?
5: Winnipeg is an incredibly dynamic and wonderful city. And if I was speaking to you from Vancouver or Toronto, that might seem to be for some people, more of the kind of place you would expect someone who was gay to be elected in. Because it's Winnipeg, I think that it challenges many of the stereotypes that people have about the city. It is a very progressive, dynamic, and socially wide open city. We've got to realize as Canadians, and this is important in dealing with any minority issue, that we have more in common with each other than we have as differences. And I think what has happened in Winnipeg and continues to happen in the city, we reach out to each other because we understand we want decency, we want respect, we want to be able to contribute to our communities, and if we put the differences before the commonalities, we just create division. And this is a country that can't afford more division than it has, and we're certainly a city that takes great pride in our ability to be united as a fact of our diversity.
1: Winnipeg isn't a gay utopia today. Make no mistake, there are still changes and things that need to happen, but I think if we can look back to some of the forefounders of queer history and queer movements in the city, I think it'll help the city move forward. I think it'll help us.

0: us to understand what this movement has been built on. I wanted to leave us today with a story from Valerie Cornick, who tells us a little bit more about Golden Boy.
1: One of the anecdotes that I loved about Winnipeg was a man born and raised in Winnipeg who laughingly remembered that when he first moved away from Winnipeg, he thought, okay, well, when I get to a new city, I just look for a statue of Golden Boy, and then I'll know where the queer community is. I thought that was just such a revealing and sweet anecdote about growing up in Winnipeg, because indeed there is a golden winged god on the roof of the Manitoba legislature, and for queer men, it has a double meaning that it doesn't have for straight Manitobans.

0: The Secret Life of Canada is recorded in Toronto on the traditional lands of the Haudenosaunee, Wendat, and most recently, the Mississaugas of the Credit.
1: It's written and hosted by me, Phelan Johnson.
0: And me, Leah Simone Bowen.
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0: A very special shout out to Kate Seaman, who is the Senior Media Librarian at CBC.
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0: And the executive producer is RF Norani. If you want to read more about Winnipeg's queer history, check out the University of Manitoba Archives. And special thank you to Nicole.
1: Also, big thank you to Cole Elvis and to Aaron Floresco, director and producer of One Gay City, a fantastic documentary that we will link to on our website.
0: Come hang out with us in our Facebook group. You can chat with us about this episode or check out other cool history-related posts and tell us what you think.
1: We're also on Instagram and Twitter at Secret Life of CAD.
0: If there's a story you want to hear in an episode or a piece of history you want to tell us about, email us at secretlifeofcanada@cbc.ca.
1: If you liked what you heard, or even if you didn't, please review us on iTunes. 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
3: My name is Ali Gonzalo. I'm a photographer. I was walking in the Philippines with my dad, and I was walking slowly. He was like, "Bilisan mo maglakad, bakla ka ba? Batang bagal mo maglakad." You know, which means, walk faster. Are you gay? Why are you walking so slowly? That was a weird, confusing moment. And what's bakla? Being a gay man in the Philippines, or being bakla, it's interesting. Bakla is anyone who is born male. They can either identify as a gay person or a female-identifying person. Trans people would fall under the bakla. I'm working on a Portuguese of bakla in Winnipeg. I want to tell the story of Filipino diaspora, particularly of the bakla, and I want them to be main plot in a story that I'm telling. Not in the margins, not as a tokenized gay best friend. I want to get past that. So I started reaching out to them, like, I would like to photograph you, and if you knew anyone else, please send them my way. I only knew about 5-6 people, and it just kind of like snowballed. And I was like, holy crap, okay, there's more people. What's in the frame is what's necessary, because I'm going to do it in black and white, and I'm going to get really, really close with my subjects. Nothing else. So white background, just the person, very stoic, very poetic emotions. There's more beyond that. What's your pronouns?
4: My pronouns is she.
3: Okay.
5: I generally have use he.
3: Okay.
5: Yeah.
3: You're okay with anything?
4: Whatever, yeah.
3: Okay, lovely.
6: He, she, they, really, you can even call me Barbara Streisand if you want.
3: I would love to call you Barbara Streisand.
6: Go ahead.
7: I feel like if we were in the Philippines, you would never be bakla.
3: So, were you born here in Canada, or did you move here from the Philippines?
8: I was born in the Philippines, and I came here when I was 6.

0: I grew up in a Catholic church.
1: Same here.
0: So, like, being gay in a Catholic church is a whole other story, okay?
1: At what point in your life did you realize that you were bakla?
2: I realized it when I was younger.
1: Yeah.
2: Like, I knew something was different about me.
3: I think I was about 13, 14 years old.
1: Yeah.
4: I felt like it was a natural Filipino standard is you're supposed to get married and have kids. And I was like, oh, is there something wrong with me?
3: I didn't have the idea of what gay meant.
1: Yeah.
0: I didn't know how to label it.
1: Yeah.
0: I knew that I wanted to become a female. Yeah.
1: Winnipeg has the highest concentration of Filipinos in Canada. Since there's such a high concentration, there's a bubble. The conservative perspectives, the tokenization, the discrimination, the marginalization of bakla in the Philippines is carried over here as well in Canada, in Winnipeg. For the most part, homosexuals in the Philippines are very out there. We are everywhere. Especially in television, we always have the bakla as like the gay best friend, the flamboyant one. So whenever people find out that I'm gay back there, like, oh, but you don't look gay. I always get that comment a lot. You don't look gay. What do you mean when you say I don't look gay?
2: Once I came out, I felt so authentic.
5: The worst reaction was one guy who was like, oh, if we were closer, it'd be kind of weird. I'm like, well, glad we're not.
6: I remember in high school, I had just recently come out, and there's this guy going across the hallways, and he was screaming, Carl is gay. Just having that experience, I have, like, tough skin.
7: It took me a little longer to come out to my family.
1: Mm-hmm.
7: Coming out to my friends really helped me to do that.
1: Are you out to your family?
7: I am out to some of my family.
1: Some of your family?
7: Yes. I told my brother, it's like, hey, I'm dating someone.
1: Yes.
7: This is their name.
1: Yes.
7: And he's like, oh, cool. My sister does not know. My parents, I think, knows in the back of their head.
1: Okay.
7: But it's like the elephant in the room that's never been addressed. It's kind of hard because sometimes I have issues I want to talk to them, but I can't just because like, part of my life has not been opened up to them yet.
8: My story is pretty simple because my family completely accepts us. Although it's just kind of like we're there and everybody knows, but nobody talks about it with us.
9: Coming out to my mom, unnecessarily dramatic.
8: I wouldn't say it's dramatic. I feel like the better word is non-existent.
9: Non-existent.
5: When my family was kind of getting the inklings that that was what I was wanting to do, kind of were like, oh, you know, so-and-so just came out to their mom, and it's really upsetting and unfortunate, and it's just like, okay.
2: Mom, Dad, I talked to you. I told them I was gay. I don't care if you said you don't love me. I know you still do. And I'll leave if I have to. And I went to my room. I put blankets, a pillow, and everything that I might need. And my dad comes in and says, go start up the table for dinner and we know you were gay. Hearing that, while I was in tears, I was grateful.
1: Yeah.
2: I heard my parents say, we knew you were gay. And I told them, you still love me? They said, yeah, of course. A parent's job is to love their children unconditionally. And to that day, I'm the most grateful kid.
1: If you were given your present self, if you're given the chance to say something to your younger self, what would that be?
7: Whenever you are comfortable with coming out to your friends, your family, that's up to you. It's always a certain it's up your own. But it does get better.
0: You just gotta be courageous. Keep doing you.
1: Yeah.
0: And just know that everything is gonna be okay.
2: And be out and proud.
1: On the day of my 22nd birthday, I planned a trip with my partner. I texted my dad, my mom, and my Lola. I came out to them. I texted them, I'm gay. This is who I am. I knew I was not going to get any reception. So I had to file that at the back of my head as I was like taking photos. And then when we went back to the pier, that's when I got reception, I got texts from them. And they were like, yeah, we knew. We were just waiting for you, and we still love you. That was like such a big weight lifted off my chest. It was something that I've been carrying for like many, many years. Filipino families, Filipino society in general, it keeps you in the closet. And I'm privileged because I have a family that's open and very accepting of my identity.

0: the Filipinos here in Winnipeg want to dampen their minds that being bakla is A, not wrong, B, it's beautiful. You know, because I want people to not be afraid of who they are. I want them to embrace their identity and be proud that they're bakla. And I want to reclaim that term. Bakla has been used against us. Now I'm going to take that word back and I'm going to use it to empower.
1: That was photographer Ali Gonzalo from Winnipeg. You can watch Ali's story on the CBC Creator Network. Just head to CBC Gem or YouTube and look up Creator Network. I'm Ife Chiwetelu. 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
2: What are we doing today?
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4: When there's a dog in need, Brady Oliveira and Alex Blumberg are hitting the ground running. Catch the new series, Must Love Dogs, a heartwarming show about a dog-loving couple and Brady's life as a running back for the Winnipeg Blue Bombers and a CFL All-Star.

0: from CBC News, the World This Hour. I'm Neil Herland. The interim president of Venezuela says 32 people are dead and 700 injured after two massive earthquakes hit outside the capital Caracas last night, and the number of dead and injured is expected to rise significantly. Rescue teams from across the Americas are en route to Venezuela right now, bringing specialized equipment to move collapsed buildings and find survivors. Manuel Rueda reports.
1: As a 7.2 magnitude quake struck Venezuela, the lights went off at the nation's main airport, and passengers rushed for safety as fragments of cement fell from the ceiling. That earthquake was followed within a minute by a 7.5 magnitude replica. In La Guaira, a city next to the airport, videos recorded by locals showed collapsed residential buildings and people waiting for help. Venezuela's interim president, Delcy Rodriguez, said that at least five states in the north of the country were affected, as well as Caracas, the capital city. We extend our condolences to those who have lost relatives, Rodriguez said. The United States, Mexico, and Chile, which have more experience with earthquakes, have offered to help with rescue teams and medical supplies. Manuel Rueda for CBC News, Bogota.
0: A former national chief of the Assembly of First Nations says he intends to sue the federal government over surveillance of indigenous leaders. It's the latest response to a years-long CBC investigation into the Mounties' so-called Native Extremism program in the 1970s. Brett Forster has more.
2: I don't appreciate being called an extreme Native, because I'm not a terrorist.
3: Ovid Mercredi is an accomplished Cree leader and former two-term Assembly of First Nations national chief. He's reacting to a CBC News investigation that found the RCMP's security service spied extensively on legitimate indigenous organizations from 1968 to 1983. CBC also found the Canadian Security Intelligence Service revived the so-called Native Extremism program and ran it through the 1990s. And Mercury is equally outraged to see his name in a 1997 domestic counterterrorism report from CSIS.
2: This idea that our movement puts the country in danger, that's another stereotype.
3: Mercury says an apology won't be enough. He intends to sue the federal government to get justice, answers, and change. In a statement, Public Safety Minister Gary Anandasangari's office says the government takes these matters seriously and will work with Indigenous leaders to ensure accountability. Brad Forster, CBC News, Ottawa.
0: A new report from the Canadian Institute for Health Information says 1 in 10 emergency patients spend more than 14 hours in the ER. Those patients requiring admission to hospital waited the longest. Jennifer LaGrassa has reaction.
4: The length of time they're spending in the emergency department has increased.
5: Cheryl Chewy is the director of health system analytics at the Canadian Institute for Health Information. Her latest report finds that of 1.8 million Canadians who went to the ER and needed to be admitted between 2024 and 2025, 1 in 10 spent 48 hours in the emergency department. That's worse compared to 2018 to 2019, when 1 in 10 Canadians spent 30

0: 36 hours. This bottleneck at the ER is a system-wide issue compounded by short staffing and more patients with complex conditions. Experts say solutions start before patients arrive at the ER, including adding more family doctors in the community and freeing up spaces in long-term care homes. Jennifer LaGrassa, CBC News, Windsor, Ontario.
1: This year's World Cup has three host countries, and all of them are advancing to the next round of competition. The United States, Mexico, and Canada will play in the round of 32. Canada is back on the soccer pitch to face South Africa Sunday afternoon. And that is your World This Hour. I'm Neil Herland.
2: Welcome to Ideas. I'm Nala Ayed. Some numbers are embedded in culture and consciousness. Being number one. Or three, the magic number.
3: Three, that's a magic number.
2: Lucky seven. Unlucky 13. And really unlucky 666. Some are nice round numbers that give an immediate sense of magnitude, 10, 50, 100, 1,000, a million. As part of our continuing series, The Greatest Numbers of All Time, Ideas producer Chris Wadskow makes the case for a number that may not leap immediately to mind, but is more significant than you think.
4: Consider the number 27. It may seem out of place in a series about significant numbers. There weren't 27 people at the Last Supper. We don't have 27 fingers. There aren't 27 hours in a day, although it can sometimes feel like it. There aren't 27 circles of hell, although it can sometimes feel like there should be. It's not pi. It's not even 3 times 3 times pi. If you want to know, it's about 2.93 times 2.93 times pi. So close, but not quite. What 27 is 3 times 3 times 3. 3 cubed. So if 3 is the magic number, then 3 to the power of 3 should be that much more magical, shouldn't it? There are exactly 27 cards in half a deck, if you include the jokers. And 27 would be the number of the letter that comes after Z. Seriously, why couldn't we have a 27th letter to stand for, let's say, ch or th or sh? Think about it. A 27-letter alphabet could be full of 9 magical groups of 3 letters or 3 clusters of 9 letters. Every key on a phone from 1 to 9 could have 3 letters on it. I don't know. It seems like a missed opportunity, but maybe that's just me. 27 has felt like a compelling number to me since I was a kid. My childhood hero was Daryl Sittler, number 27 of the Toronto Maple Leafs.
5: Lanny McDonald, the Marcel Dion of Sittler. Sittler gets by, right in on goal, a shot.
4: In the time remaining in overtime when Daryl Sittler scored the goal that won the 1976 Canada Cup, 8:27. Just saying. My favorite baseball player was one of the all-time great Montreal Expos. Vladimir Guerrero Sr., number 27. The same number his son, Vlad Guerrero Jr., wore when he took the field at an exhibition game in Montreal.
6: With his father, he's wearing his father's number. Also, familiar number 27. And there it goes. Guerrero Jr.
4: I also like the shape of 27, the way it takes up space on the back of a jersey. Solid, sturdy looking. Okay, maybe I'm reading too much into it, but the point is that numbers don't have to glow with intrinsic importance or cultural resonance to be invested with meaning. Or myth, for that matter. Such as the baseball myth of the age 27 season, the belief that baseball players tend to peak at the age of 27.
7: And now many, many researchers have looked closely at this myth of 27. My name is David Awoshaga. I am a PhD candidate in statistics at the University of Waterloo. I also work as a performance data scientist for Canadian Sport Institute Ontario. 27 was originally just known observationally and anecdotally as the year at which athletes decline, and such that the ages of 25 to 29 were ages shown to be.

0: be the best production years of a contract. But again, these studies originally were more so anecdotal and not rooted in statistical rigor.
1: Not everyone bought into the age 27 myth, but it was influential. With more sophisticated statistical analysis, though, it's been pretty much debunked. The careers of baseball players do not universally go into a nosedive after 27. But just for the sake of argument, let's look at some of the greatest ball players who've worn number 27. Vladimir Guerrero Sr.'s peak? When he was 27 years old. Mike Trout, arguably the best player of the 21st century, had his last truly great season with the LA Angels at age 27. And Juan Marichal, Jose Altuve, and Giancarlo Stanton, three more number 27s who all had their best seasons at age 27. Oh, and the Boston Red Sox's number 27, Carlton Fisk, was 27 when he hit one of baseball's most legendary home runs in the 1975 World Series.
2: There it goes, a long drive. If it stays fair, home run.
1: And since we're on the subject, care to guess how old Darryl Sittler was when he had his best season? Yep, 27. I'm obviously cherry-picking. But you can see how irresistible patterns emerge if you go hunting for them, and that's exactly what we humans do. We seek out patterns even when they only exist in our minds. That dynamic is at the heart of urban legends and conspiracy theories, and maybe even radio shows about the significance of a number like 27. So humor me while I tell you about another reason why I find 27 fascinating, specifically the age of 27. And more pattern recognition. Two things in particular defined my generation in the year I turned 27. One was Douglas Copeland's novel Generation X, which pretty much pegged my cohort of intellectually and creatively ambitious, but underemployed and underachieving grad students and aspiring writers, musicians, and artists. The other was this. Nirvana's epochal album, Nevermind. It was the soundtrack to our lives, and when Nirvana suddenly became the biggest band in the world, we finally felt seen and acknowledged as more than slackers who didn't have their act together. But over the next 3 years, the fragility and volatility of Nirvana's leader, Kurt Cobain, became clear. And an advisory here. This part of the episode will be discussing suicide, as it was a defining feature of Kurt Cobain's story. So when he died by suicide at the age of 27, not many were surprised. But the shock and grief at such senseless loss felt like a mass unmooring.
3: It was a Friday, April 8th, 1994, and I was working in the afternoon.
1: Alan Cross, a longtime broadcaster, music writer, and the host of the podcast, The Ongoing History of New Music.
3: I had a news person, her name was Anita, and when I got into the studio, she said, you know, there's something going on in Seattle. And if it's Seattle, and if it's a rock star death is what we suspected, then it's got to be Kurt. Because Kurt, a month earlier, had apparently attempted suicide in a Rome hotel room. So I'm on the air at 2 o'clock, and between 2 o'clock and 3:38, we were getting reports dribbling out of Seattle, 171 Lake Washington Boulevard East, about a body being found in a greenhouse above a garage in the backyard. And Anita came on every 10 or 15 minutes with an update. And then at 3:38, she presented to me the news. And I read it verbatim from the newswire. And I remember before starting to read it, don't mess this up. This is a John Lennon moment. This is a Elvis Presley moment.
4: This is the latest from Seattle. A record company official says Nirvana lead singer Kurt Cobain shot himself to death at his Seattle home yesterday.
3: And I got to tell you, in the years since, so many people tell me that they heard of Kurt's death from me through the radio. Because radio back then was social media. It was the thing that tracked news and information in real time. So if you wanted to know what was going on, you had to listen to the radio. And that's what happened that Friday afternoon.
1: That's how I heard the news that day, on the radio. And in the aftermath of Kurt

0: Cobain's death, people started talking about something called the 27 Club, music superstars who died at the age of 27.
1: And this is really only something that has happened in the last 25, 30 years. Before 1994, we really didn't talk about it much. But now it is taken as a given that 27 is this magical doomed age for rock stars. And I became very curious. How many people have actually died at the age of 27? And when I found the answer, I was quite surprised, because the answer is not that many.
0: But it wasn't so much how many died at 27 as it was who had died.
1: We've had a number of very big rock artists die at that age. Jimi Hendrix, then we had Janis Joplin, then we had Jim Morrison.
0: All within a span of 9.5 months in 1970 and 1971.
1: And really after that, there wasn't anyone at the age of 27 that we lost, until we get to Kurt Cobain. That's important because he dies spectacularly of a suicide. And the day the suicide is reported, his mother is quoted as saying, "I told him not to join that stupid club." And from everything that I've read and researched, that seems to be where the idea of the club of doomed 27-year-olds comes from. A quote from Kurt Cobain's mom. Then we started looking for others to fill this gap.
2: This is the end.
1: Well, with Jimmy, Janet, and Jim, these were artists who were seen as exemplification of the counterculture of the 1960s.
0: And 2 years before Jimmy, Janet, and Jim, Rolling Stones co-founder and guitarist Brian Jones died at the age of 27 in 1969. That's him on the sitar.
1: Those are big names, and for all of them to perish through a series of misadventures, mostly drugs, it becomes ingrained in people's mind and in popular culture that once you get to 27 and you're a famous rock star with some kind of substance abuse issues, you're going to die.
3: Humans are pattern seekers. And seeking patterns and finding patterns is a way of making sense of a very complex universe. My name is Diana Kenny, and I'm a Professor Emerita from the University of Sydney. I had conjoint professorships in psychology and music. Currently, I'm in full-time private practice as a psychotherapist. You know, there's been so much talk about the 27 Club, and it's not until relatively recently that people are saying, well, hang on a minute, you know, is there really such a thing as the 27 Club?
0: So Professor Kenny looked at the data on more than 12,000 musicians who died between 1950 and 2014.
3: Well, in my sample, there are 137 young musicians who died at 27 years of age. But the 27 Club only consists of those six. So that's an interesting issue in itself. Because a lot of other young musicians died at 27 as well. Alan Wilson or Jesse Belvin and Rudy Lewis, Kristen Pfaff. You can probably think of some others.
0: In fact, I can. Dee Boone of the revered 1980s punk band The Minutemen, or Chris Bell of Big Star, a group beloved by generations of indie bands. And some people also include Robert Johnson in the 27 Club, the greatest of the Delta bluesmen who died of unknown causes at the age of 27 in 1938.
4: All I need, my little sweet woman, to keep my company.
3: This idea of the 27 Club, it's sort of romantic and it's interesting, you know, it's a curiosity. But in reality, musicians are dying at every age, and more of them are dying at young ages. Yeah, we don't have a 26 Club or a 28 Club, even though if you look at the deaths at 26, 27 and 28, they're almost the same.
0: But the power of the 27 Club myth doesn't just come from the mere fact that

intubate him. Janis Joplin died of a heroin overdose in a cheap hotel all alone. And she was dead for the whole night before the cleaner found her the next day.

0: And then with Jim Morrison, the Doors had broken up. He was living in Paris. He had become unstable over the last couple of years with strange antics on stage, and he gained weight and gotten puffy and moved to Paris to try and maybe clean up or maybe just be left alone. And then he dies in a bathtub. Jimi Hendrix choking on his own vomit. Janis Joplin dying alone in a hotel room, and Jim Morrison dying in a bathtub in Paris. Those stories kind of write themselves.
1: Brian Jones drowned, and he had been consuming substances.
0: And he dies under mysterious circumstances in his swimming pool after he'd been fired by the Rolling Stones for erratic behavior.
1: And that's what I'm talking about in terms of disinhibition and impulsivity. Like, there was no one to tell him, look, Brian, I don't think you should jump in a swimming pool because you're completely bombed out on heroin.
0: He was living in a state that was once owned by A.A. Milne, the creator of Winnie the Pooh. So for Brian Jones, the founder of the Rolling Stones, to die under mysterious circumstances in Winnie the Pooh's pool, it's irresistible. You just have to explore that.
2: It's also impossible to disentangle the myth of the 27 Club from the very fact that its members died so young. Before they went into precipitous creative decline, stopped connecting with their fans, or embarked on cringeworthy comeback tours.
0: Well, here's the thing about dying young. You never have an opportunity to get boring, to get bad, to fall from grace. You are frozen at that time when you're at the peak or close to the peak of your powers, and that's how you're remembered. Nobody's going to know what Kurt Cobain would have been like through his 40s, 50s, and 60s. What kind of music would he have made? We don't know. Would Jim Morrison have turned himself around and maybe become a novelist, for example, because he fancied himself to be a very good poet, and he was? What would have happened to Jimi Hendrix if he had continued to innovate with the electric guitar? What might he have done? They are frozen in time when we remember them as the brilliant but doomed rock stars.
3: I'm of that generation, and I remember at university standing two steps back from the stage where this guy who just released a record called Hey Joe was appearing, and sure enough, Jimi Hendrix. My name is Michael Owen, and I'm a recently retired clinical psychologist, and I've worked with a group of Indigenous elders for many years. I've written several books. One is about the life of Jung as seen through the moon cycles. And I've written a book on the 27 Club and the reason why 27 and age 27 might be important in the human lifespan.
2: Mythology and pattern seeking aside, 27 is a pivotal age, the year you enter your late 20s and are undeniably an adult. Whether or not you want to be one, and whether or not you act like one, a hinge year of transition, undoing, and becoming. And that may have something to do with why some people attach great importance to the return of Saturn. The idea in astrology that the true passage into adulthood comes when Saturn returns to the place it occupied in the sky when one was born.
4: And if this is your first Saturn return, then you're between the ages of 27 and 30. And that's, you know, at the beginning third of your life, let's say. Saturn is a planet that talks about hard work over a long period of time.
2: Saturn's full orbit is about 29 and a half years, but the return of Saturn is thought to bring about change, maturation, and the assumption of the responsibilities and difficulties that come with adulthood from the ages of 27 to 30. And that cycle parallels the 27-year moon cycles that Michael Owen writes about, drawing on Indigenous traditions.
3: It's a natural rhythm of life that's based on the number 3, the number 9, number 27, that reaches its first major transition at age 27. And then again,

0: at age 54, and then again at age 81. Well, I spent some time at the Jung Institute in Zurich. And when I was there, I was familiar with the teachings of the moon cycles. And out of that came a book called Jung and the Moon Cycles. So that was really the beginning of my interest in the 27 Club. Well, Jung didn't have much to say about 27, but he did recognize that the number 3 is the number of increase and growth and multiplication. So that the number 3 always has to do with movement. And 3 times 3 is 9. So it's very, very much a number of maximum chaos and change. And in our everyday language, there's dressed to the nines and on cloud 9 and the whole 9 yards. It means the maximum. And then the age 27 is composed of 9 3-year cycles. And during each 3-year cycle, we go through what's called a 9-month chaotic journey. And that's a time when there's often a lot of change and all the dominoes get shaken up in the box. And age 27, there's a what we call a large chaotic journey from one 27-year cycle to another 27-year cycle. Big changes around age 27, late 20s. So age 27 to 54 is all about death and change.
1: So 27 doesn't have to take a back seat to numbers that are more storied in myth and lore. At the same time, something really does seem to happen among athletes and pop and rock stars around the age of 27. It's not just pattern seeking. There's research and hard data on when elite athletes reach peak performance across different sports, and they tend to average out around age of 27. There are always outliers, of course, like the teenage swimming sensations.
2: The great Canadian kid, Summer McIntosh, a world record. Amazing.
1: And the ageless wonders of pro sports.
3: Al races after, along with Jeffrey, Elman, the Howe, he's in, scores! Gordy Howe has given Detroit the lead, 2-1.
1: But athletic performance typically crests by mid-20s and starts declining by late 20s. And in a study he co-authored on track and field athletes, the University of Waterloo's David Owolsuga found they peak around, you guessed it, 27.
4: I'm actually turning 27 next year, so this is very relevant to my research and personal understanding of developmental patterns.
1: He focused on track and field athletes in part because their performance is not affected by teammates and because he himself was a varsity track athlete competing in the 4 and 800 meters.
4: So we found that the probability of achieving a peak performance after age 27 is 44%, meaning that athletes before the age of 27 are more likely to achieve a peak than after they turn 27. We also found that peak age is actually nearly identical between men and women.
1: That's what the statistics say. And it's corroborated by a recent biomedical study.
5: My name is Maria Westerståhl. I'm senior researcher lecturer at Karolinska Institutet in Sweden. In my research, I'm focusing at the moment on aging. And we're studying in what way the physical capacity decreases when we age.
1: She's one of the authors of a longitudinal study spanning 6 decades. It started in the mid-70s with more than 416 year-olds from across Sweden. They filled out questionnaires and then had their physical capacities tested.
5: They were invited again at age 27. And those who were invited again at age 27 were the ones that at age 16 provided with muscle biopsies. And that tissue was all put in a low temperature freezers.
1: Kind of like ice core samples of muscle tissue.
5: So we want to know if something happening in the muscle tissue, nervous system, that help us in the long run to stay fit. And now with the new methods that have developed to extract RNA and so on, we are analyzing what's happening in the actual muscle from 16, 27, and now they are almost 70 years old.
1: They tested for 4 different capacities. For 3 of them, endurance, maximal strength, and aerobic capacity, the average peak was in the early 30s.
5: And it's quite similar for men and women. Also, the rate of decline after peak, we saw that's similar for men and

0: women. So there's one exception, power. We tested it with a vertical jump. There you start to decline in performance much earlier. So the peak is around 20-25.
1: And power, which speed depends on, is a key difference maker for many elite athletes.
2: The general athlete progression is parabolic in nature, in the sense that it starts low and then it increases as they develop more physical strength and technical capabilities. And then after around the age of 27, their performances decline. And the rate of maturation and the rate of decline for athletes is different depending on the event and the athlete themselves. And so we found that for a lot of the athletes in speed power events, for example, they had a decline that was sharper, whereas athletes in longer running events like marathons had a decline that was less steep.
1: So the more important raw speed or power are, the larger the age of 27 looms. Here's why.
0: Comparing the muscle tissue between when you're 16 and 27, it's pretty much the same. But when looking at the tissue when you're 60, then you see you lost some fast fibers and your muscle fibers start to group, indicating that the nervous system doesn't talk to your muscle in the best way. But between 16 and 27, there's no difference. So I'd say the muscle tissue is on top when you're 27, around that age. What our preliminary data says is partly connected to inflammation to produce a less elastic tissue. And that relates to the power capacities slowing down. You get more connective tissue in the muscle. And that's also why we think the aerobic capacity that concerns mostly the heart start to decrease at the same age and getting the heart to be less able to contract in the optimal way.
1: And here's the thing about most individual sports like track and field. The ultimate stage is the Olympics. If you're fortunate, you'll hit 27 and your peak in a year with an Olympic Games. But there's only a 1 in 4 chance of that happening.
2: So we did find that the age of Olympic participation does coincide with the median age of peak performance of 27. And interestingly enough, this hasn't changed over the last 25 years. So the window by which athletes have the best probability of making an Olympic Games is less than 4 years on average. And so understanding your age relevant to the Olympic cycle allows you to inform your training decisions based on, okay, how can I, knowing my age and technical maturation in the current event that I'm in, best prepare myself for success at a future Olympic Games? We found that nearly 80% of athletes only ever go to one Olympics, and less than 8% of athletes attend more than two. So because you only really have one reasonable shot at making an Olympic Games, maximizing your probability of doing so in and around the age of your peak is really important.
3: So if you're an aspiring Olympian who was born in 2001, the stars and perhaps even Saturn may be aligned for you for 2028. Good luck. This is Ideas. I'm Nahla Ayed. It's probably not a big surprise that elite athletes tend to peak at a young age, typically around 27. But there aren't many other fields where people are at the top of their game in their 20s. And on the face of it, one of them seems like the polar opposite of athletics. Diana Kenny is a professor emerita in psychology and music at the University of Sydney, Australia.
4: I mean, there has been work that has looked at the different professions and when the different professions peak. Brilliant mathematicians peak early, and academics tend to peak later, and brilliant philosophers peak later.
3: And broadcaster and music historian Alan Cross points out another counterintuitive pairing with mathematicians.
5: There are a lot of similarities between successful rock stars and mathematicians. Anybody in the field of mathematics will tell you that a mathematician will do his greatest work or her greatest work before the age of 35.
3: But there's no 27 club for mathematicians or elite athletes, for that matter. In his documentary on 27, The Number and the Age, Ideas producer Chris Wadskow examines the career arcs of seemingly doomed music stars and what they say about the nature of creativity in what can be an outrageous

0: outright lethal industry.
1: If you look at Rolling Stone magazine's list of the 50 best albums of all time, you'll find a striking demographic bias. More than 80% of them were recorded by artists in their 20s. And when you look at the most influential popular music stars of the past 75 years, like, say, the Beatles, the Stones, Elvis, Aretha Franklin, Bob Dylan, Jimi Hendrix, the Velvet Underground, Prince, Joni Mitchell, the vast majority of them reached the apex of their creative energy and cultural importance in their 20s. By their mid to late 20s, pop and rock stars generally start becoming less relevant album by album, if they don't flame out, become tabloid fodder, or die young. And the reasons for their creativity waning appear to be a structural part of the very machinery that creates popular music stardom.
2: You get into music in your teens. You learn to play an instrument, you learn to write songs, you learn to perform. You're full of all kinds of youthful angst. Everything in the world is new to you. You have a clear view of who you are and what's going on. And you have an agenda. You want to be a big star. You want people to hear your music.
3: Well, there's always the stairway to fame. They get discovered, then they get some gigs. Then they get a record deal and everybody thinks they're great. And one of the difficulties for pop musicians is that often they start in their career very young when they're still, you know, relatively immature. They're just post-adolescents. You know, there's a lot of impulsivity. There's a lot of experimentation. And often in the pop music industry, there's not enough structure or scaffolding around these young artists that's going to keep them on the straight and narrow, so to speak. And it's when you get to a pinnacle of some kind, you're going to be in your mid-20s for that process to have occurred.
2: But what happens is that as you get older, you become more proficient at your instrument, and maybe you start adopting styles and influences that take you away from what got you to where you were at that point. And then you're, with all the money that you have made, you're no longer, you know, raging against the system. You are part of the system. You are a famous rock star, and you have all the trappings of a famous rock star. You don't have to worry about cash. You don't have to worry about where you get your drugs. You don't have to worry about any of those things. You have people taking care of everything for you.
3: Well, you're supposed to be an adult by then, you know. Brain development is essentially complete by 25. But, you know, there's a lot of individual variation in that, and it depends on, you know, what your early life was like in terms of building confidence and resilience and developing the skills that you have in a sustainable way.
1: So if you took the world by storm as a young musician, by the time you hit 27, you might be losing your edge, making bad decisions, and barreling down a self-destructive lifestyle. You might also be running out of steam, creatively, physically, and emotionally, even if you possess an unparalleled mastery of your craft.
4: There's too much confusion. I can't get no relief.
3: I mean, Jimi Hendrix in his day was thought to be the greatest rock guitarist. And in order to experiment with sound in the way that Jimi did, you had to have a prodigious talent in performing on the instrument. He was an outstanding technician of the guitar. But he actually told someone that he'd run out of inspiration. He said that, you know, people are going to keep expecting this of me, but you can't endlessly create something if you feel as if you've reached the pinnacle of what is possible to create with a particular instrument. You know, what else can you do with a box with strings stretched across it, you know, after Jimi had his go at it?
1: Hendrix and the other members of the 27 Club all made huge creative breakthroughs and achieved massive critical and popular acclaim by their mid-20s. But the psychological and physical toll of writing and

0: Recording songs, touring, fame, and the rock and roll lifestyle can sap creative energy. And at the same time they may have been burning out creatively, they would also have been under enormous pressure to replicate their creative and popular success. Another daunting roadblock to creativity.
1: We don't really understand the creative process sufficiently well to kind of reproduce it on demand. Creativity is a spontaneous process.
2: All we have to do is look at Kurt Cobain. Nevermind comes out, which basically rewrites the rules for rock in the 1990s. How do you follow that up? So Kurt was already in a very contrary mood going into the next album, and he wanted it to be the anti-Nevermind. He wanted it to be raw and rugged, and the record company wasn't very happy with that because they wanted Nevermind Part 2. But if you're an artist, you don't respond to that sort of direction kindly, and you can't turn creativity on and off. It's either there or it's not. Every successful songwriter from Neil Young on down will tell you that there is a muse out there that you can't see, and then every once in a while that muse touches your brain. And all of a sudden, a song appears out of nowhere. You can't explain it. You can't force it. It just happens. And then sometimes it doesn't happen for a very long time. Well, you've got people knocking on your door saying, hey, listen, we've got a marketing schedule. We've got a tour schedule. We got to keep you in the marketplace. We got to keep you top of mind with the audience. Where's this new record? Where's this new record? Where's this new record?
1: And, you know, the creative process doesn't evolve well under circumstances of intense pressure. People eventually say, I'm tapped out.
0: So imagine you're a rock star, and now your creative spark has been wrung out of you, your muse has gone AWOL, and you're staring into the abyss of irrelevance, all the while being hounded to make yet another hit album.
2: Emotionally vulnerable creative people grow to a certain point, and then what's left? What's next? Where is there left to go? And they become adrift, start questioning themselves. Am I as good as I was 7 years ago? Where can I possibly go with the music that I have? I've run out of ideas. I've run out of passion. I've become cynical because of the way the music industry and people around me have treated me. And I need some kind of respite. I need some kind of escape.
1: They have this sense that they're not interesting anymore. They're not new. So, you know, a kind of panic sets in. And when you're panicked, you can't be creative. So I think there's a lot of very complex psychological processes happening in young musicians that really does need to be looked at and managed by parental type figures in the industry who end up being anything but parental. You know, they end up being like slave drivers, and so they turn to drugs for relief. I mean, fans are great when they're positive, but they're horrible, brutal, unforgiving when their pop idol has not lived up to expectations. And this can have a profound effect on mental health. Jimi Hendrix actually explicitly said that he wouldn't live past 27, or he didn't think he would.
0: Another irresistible part of the mythology, almost romance, of the 27 Club is the trope of the doomed artist. The sensitive soul who was too singular and felt too deeply for this world. An archetype that dates back to romantic poets who died in their 20s, like John Keats and Percy Bysshe Shelley. Perhaps it's another instance of pattern recognition, but in retrospect, there's almost a sense of inevitability around the 27 Club deaths.
1: The members of the 27 Club were all very psychologically fragile people, and the majority of them had very sad early childhood history, and they came from broken families, they were neglected, and there was absolutely no parental figures to step in to help these young people navigate childhood and adolescence. So they were coming into their profession already very vulnerable and needy. And this is a profession that just drags it out of you and doesn't necessarily give enough back.

0: perhaps the one who is most vulnerable, most tragic, and most typifies the 27 Club was Amy Winehouse.
1: And there was no question that she was extraordinarily talented. But she was also very vulnerable. She had bad family relationships. She had bad boyfriend relationships. And the paparazzi and the tabloids were after her all the time, trying to catch her out doing something crazy. And the fact was that she was doing something crazy a lot of the time. She was a heavy, heavy smoker. She was always drinking. And she got into some pretty hard drugs. And these behaviors, along with her vulnerable nature, eventually caught up to her.
2: She was told on multiple occasions by her physicians that she would end her life very quickly if she did not stop drinking.
1: And you could see that she was falling apart in front of her very eyes. Her performances became erratic. There were a couple of shows she couldn't finish. It was obvious that she was in trouble.
2: So Amy was probably in a very despairing frame of mind because she was alone on the night that she died, and she apparently tried to ring a number of people, you know, who were friends or support people, and she couldn't get any of them. And so instead of being able to talk to someone and to kind of relieve the terrible despair and anguish she was feeling, she just kept drinking, knowing how much she was putting her life at risk by doing so. You know, professional psychologists would say that that is parasuicidal behavior.
1: She had basically drank herself to death with a couple of bottles of vodka. And when it happened, nobody was terribly surprised because we could see that she was on the road to ruin.
0: Remember what Michael Owen said about moon cycles?
3: So age 27 to 54 is all about death and change.
0: So perhaps none of the deaths of 27 Club members, with the possible exception of Jimi Hendrix, came as a surprise. Shocking and tragic, but not surprising. But is there a reason why they all died at 27 beyond simple coincidence? Is 27 an age at which self-destructiveness, compounded by vulnerability, despair, and stress, is liable to come to a head? And if it is, why do athletes, who also tend to peak around 27, not have a 27 club? For elite athletes who hope to turn 27 during an Olympic year, competing on the biggest stage coincides right when their ability is at its apex. But if athletes hit their peak by around then, that means they also start their decline shortly afterward. And they live in their own pressure cooker, subjected to relentless scrutiny, measuring, comparing, their every misstep picked apart and criticized by coaches, fans, and media alike. And in sports like boxing, football, or even downhill skiing, there's the ever-present danger of career-ending injury or even death. And yet, athletes don't tend to drift into substance abuse, self-destruct, or die at a young age. At least not the same way so many music stars have. They typically keep at it until the toll of age or injuries makes it impossible to compete anymore.
1: Because they have spent their entire lives looking after their body. They know what's good for them and what's not good for them. And it doesn't mean that they're not going to go through a mental crisis where, okay, I'm too old to do what I've been doing my entire life. But I am not going to give up on my body and everything that I have done to turn me into an elite human being as far as athletic prowess is concerned.
2: Elite sports people, they've got a massive amount of scaffolding around them. They've got their coaches, their masseurs, their physiotherapists, their sports psychologists, you know, their peers. Whereas it's just anything goes in pop music.
0: Contrast that with classical music. Professional classical musicians typically have much longer careers than pop and rock musicians.
2: A lot of pop musicians don't have the sustainable training that classical musicians have. It's a very intense period of preparing your instrument, whether it's the voice, the violin, you know, the trumpet. There's a very long

0: period of mastering your art. Whereas with some of these popular musicians, they've got natural talent, but many of them have never had professionals teaching them how to sing and how to breathe and how to preserve their voice. So often their performance is more insecure because they're relying on gut instinct and raw talent.
1: Professional athletes, professional musicians, mathematicians are like thoroughbred racehorses. They're good for a couple of years, and hopefully they earn everything that they're owed, everything that they're due in that couple of years, because it's going to end. And when it ends, you're on your own, and you have to find something else to do.
2: But star athletes do have exit ramps into other careers within sports. They can become coaches, scouts, commentators, or move into sports management. And mathematicians, of course, can teach long after they've made their breakthroughs. But pop and rock stars? What future do they have after music?
1: Well, that's the problem. They can become producers. They can reconcile to themselves to the fact that they're not going to have any more hits. So they play the casino circuit, going back and replaying their greatest hits from their career. Or they just disappear. I mean, I know of certain musicians who have decided that they don't want anything to do with the music industry anymore. Those people have, I think, a really good attitude about what they did and where they're going. This isn't going to happen for me anymore. I'm going to have to reinvent myself. And anybody who's gone through any sort of life crisis knows that reinventing yourself is hard, especially if it's the only thing you've ever done as a late teen and early adult. You don't know any other lifestyle. You may not, for example, have ever had to write a check for rent because you had people to look after that.
2: It can seem like we're cruising until we hit our late 20s, when we have to start reckoning with the realities of getting older. But as Maria Westerstall found in her research, age isn't necessarily destiny if you follow a few simple, and by now familiar, guidelines.
3: When we're around age 27, it seems like the lifestyle hasn't affected our performance as much. But as we reach the peak and start to decline, the lifestyle seems to have more and more impact on the fitness. We found that physical activity, of course, keeps you biologically younger, not drinking alcohol and no smoking. And we put so many variables into this analysis, and what fell out was the exercise, and no alcohol, no smoking.
2: By comparison, classical musicians have more in common with elite athletes than they do with popular music stars, even though they face many of the same pressures.
0: And so musicians are under an enormous pressure to do very well every time they perform. And this creates quite a lot of hyper-arousal and possible distress. And so at any given time, there are about 30% of professional musicians taking some form of medication to manage their anxiety. And the most popular one is beta blockers. And then I started to think, well, professional classical musicians tend not to be heroin addicts or cocaine addicts, or, you know, they're not smoking weed all night. So they are very different to popular musicians.
2: The conclusion seems inescapable. It's just harder to live a happy, healthy life in the popular music industry. Its pitfalls are tied too intimately to its rewards.
0: And for some of these young people, it's impossibly anxiety producing. And so the substance abuse starts. You know, the uppers and the downers, then they don't eat properly and they take hours to come down after a concert and their sleep patterns are destroyed. Before long, they're so dysregulated and so substance affected that their overall body systems start to fail.
2: Add to that being surrounded by enablers who indulge their worst excesses and self-destructive behaviors.
0: You know, just thinking,

0: Michael Jackson, for example, he had this sycophantic physician who was pumping anesthetic level medication into him because his body was so dysregulated that he was a complete insomniac. So he wasn't properly managed medically, and you can say that for a lot of these pop musicians.
1: Such as Amy Winehouse. But I heard love is
0: blind. And there's a good example of someone who didn't have anyone looking out for her best interest, including her father, who was quite predatory from a financial perspective, and he would force her to go on stage when she was in no fit state to do so. And many musicians' lives are ended through accidental or deliberate overdoses of a whole range of substances, which we don't see in classical musicians. So the overall effect is that the lifespan of popular musicians is about 20 years less than the general population matched for age and sex.
1: Think about that. The lifespan of pop musicians being about 20 years less than the general population. You wouldn't expect such a stark difference in life expectancy even in notoriously high-risk professions like coal mining or deep-sea diving.
2: I remember feeling, when I heard that Hendrix had died, a kind of longing for what have we missed. And so we're left with the feeling of a great waste of human brilliance, of human talent, and the sadness and the grief associated with that.
1: The members of the 27 Club were generational, original, wholly singular talents, which made them both more iconic and more vulnerable, two qualities that, in the end, made them more than rock stars. It made them mythic. Supernovas who died at 27. And that makes 27 a paradox. It's a number of myth-making. It can be a lucky number for an athlete or an unlucky number for a pop musician. Yet, it's also a number of verifiable patterns. And it can also confound the wishful thinking of pattern seekers. Number 27 on the Blue Jays, Vlad Guerrero Jr., is having the least productive season of his career at the age of 27. And here is the brute reality of 27. It can be a year of great turbulence and change, a hump that must be gotten over to reap the fruits of a thriving adulthood. The human body really does start its long, slow decline around 27. And for all the seismic changes the music industry has undergone in the past 15 years, young pop stars really do still get overwhelmed by fame and pressure, and some still die right around the age of 27. That is a real load-bearing number.
3: That was Chris Wozniak with his documentary about the number and the age 27. It's part of our series, The Greatest Numbers of All Time, the second edition. You can find it and the first edition on our website, cbc.ca/ideas. Special thanks to Michael Owen, Maria Westerstall, Diana Kenny, Alan Cross, and David Owoshiga. And thank you to CBC Kitchener. This episode was produced by Chris Wozniak. Technical production, Emily Caravasio. Our web producer is Lisa Ayuso. Senior producer, Nicola Lukšić. Greg Kelly is the executive producer of Ideas. And I'm Nala Ayed.
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5: From CBC News, The World This Hour, I'm Neil Herland. We begin in Venezuela, where two powerful earthquakes hit outside the capital, Caracas, last night. A frantic effort is underway right now to rescue survivors from collapsed buildings. The two quakes striking less than a minute apart, residents were sent scrambling for safety. The acting president of Venezuela, Delcy Rodriguez, says at least 32 people are dead, another 700 injured, but those numbers are expected to rise significantly because dozens of buildings have collapsed.
6: Declarando el estado de emergencia tal como lo contempla nuestra constitución.
5: Rodriguez declared a state of emergency last night and called for unity. Cody Weddle reports from neighboring Colombia.
7: A video recorded by a Venezuelan lawmaker shows dust pouring from the ceiling as the structure of Venezuela's Simón Bolívar International Airport violently shakes.
8: Terremoto de alta magnitud.
7: Dust covers the counters and floor after it stops. The U.S. Geological Survey said an initial earthquake had a magnitude of 7.1 and the epicenter was located near the coast. A larger earthquake struck minutes later, 16 kilometers southwest. Journalist Ivana Lara described a violent movement of the apartment high-rise where she was in Caracas. She was worried it might collapse. Videos posted online show collapsed buildings both on the Venezuelan coast and in the capital, Caracas. On state TV, Interior Minister Diosdado Cabello advised Venezuelans to remain outside due to the threat of aftershocks. Cody Weddle for CBC News, Bogota.
5: The U.S. Senate has done an about-face by taking a new vote on the so-called War Powers Measure.
9: I'm sorry, the yeas are 47, the nays are 50. One senator has voted present. Motion is not agreed to.
5: Last night, senators rejected the resolution that demanded U.S. President Donald Trump end military action against Iran. Some Republicans supported the original measure, which is symbolic and not binding. But Trump pressured his own party's senators to change their vote after the embarrassment of the earlier result. The Canadian men's soccer team will advance to the next round of the World Cup, despite yesterday's loss in Vancouver to Switzerland. And now we know who Canada will play next. Last night, South Africa beat South Korea to move into the so-called knockout round. So Canada will face South Africa this Sunday in Los Angeles at noon Pacific time. World Cup fans who brought tickets on StubHub only to have them canceled hours before game time are calling for outside investigations. CBC broke the story that StubHub has failed to deliver tickets to thousands of fans across North America. As Dave Seglins reports, despite money-back guarantees, some fans say politicians and regulators need to look into what they consider fraud.
10: There are many people out there affected by this situation with StubHub.
11: Jeff Ripley of Spokane, Washington says StubHub failed to deliver his family's tickets for a recent U.S. match in Seattle. This week, he's filed complaints with the Washington State Attorney General and the U.S. Federal Trade Commission.
10: They didn't do due diligence to ensure that the person listing tickets actually had physical possession of the tickets.
11: Brad Clemens is a lawyer in California who has 159 cases against StubHub, and says in the past week, he's been contacted by 50 new people, all fighting for World Cup refunds.
12: They are literally sitting on money that they know they have no right to, of both buyers and sellers.
11: StubHub insists it honors its money-back guarantee, but Clement warns that those who've been stiffed by StubHub may need to file formal paperwork within 30 days

0: may have to go to arbitration to get their money back. Dave Seglin, CBC News, Toronto.
1: And that is your World This Hour. For CBC News, I'm Neil Herland.
2: Hi, I'm Saroja Coelho, and you're listening to CBC Radio 1. It's good to have you with us. Up next from the BBC, the in-depth reporting of Assignment, Global Investigations by BBC Correspondents.
3: Morgan. This is a small group, and we have here people with severe disabilities and a very high need of assistance. So right now you see...
4: We're in a brightly lit room full of activity. The people here are working at a variety of different tasks.
3: Here you see the young man right opposite from us that can barely move his hand, and we have built a construction that he's now using a paper shredder. And these people here are learning how to work.
5: Absolutely understandable.
3: We have the idea that every person is able to learn a job.
4: My name's Amy Zayed, and I am one of a very few disabled journalists working in Germany today. In this edition of Assignment on the BBC World Service, I'm asking why so many German people with a disability are excluded from the world of work. Why inclusion is so difficult. I'm one of the lucky ones, but it could have been so different. At school, we were taken to see a careers advisor who asked me what I wanted to do. When I told him I wanted to be a journalist, he scoffed. "Don't mess me around," he said. "You're blind. Be serious."
3: So here you see our gardening centre, basically, and we have all together...
4: My guide today is Carla Bredenbalz. She's in charge of this institution. It's what Germans call a Werkstatt für behinderte Menschen. In English, we might say sheltered workshop. A workshop for disabled people. Carla is the CEO of a group of them owned by Caritas, a Roman Catholic charity.
6: Ich arbeite immer kein Gruppe, immer mache ich das.
5: Was machst du denn in der Garten?
6: Die Wurzel ausgraben.
4: Emanuele is one of the young men working out here. He tells me he's been digging up tree roots.
3: I think this project is a nice project because it shows that for us it's not always about working, it's about developing people. And these people who were in this group before, they were getting into trouble nearly every day. And since they've been up here, we haven't had any trouble with them at all.
4: Workshops like this one in the North German city of Paderborn are controversial. Their critics say they exploit the people who work here. Among the accusations is that they are paid less than the minimum wage to do the same work that others do out in the mainstream economy on behalf of well-known companies and brands. There are some people who'd like the workshops closed down for good. Carla Bredenbalz has heard it all before.
3: Our mindset is about participation and developing people for the next level, the next step. And it does make me sad sometimes when I hear that all workshops in Germany seem to be bad and all workshops are thrown together in one pot. And it hurts me because... For the people who work here, it's their job. And they want to have a good feeling when they go to work in the morning and not hear and read in the newspapers that these are bad businesses.
4: Caritas runs 10 workshops in this region with around 1,600 disabled people. The question is, though, whether all these people should actually be there. Disabled people, once inside the workshop system, find it very hard to leave. And there are more than 300,000 of them all over Germany. Fewer than 1% find their way back into a mainstream job. To their critics, workshops perpetuate the segregation in Germany of disabled and non-disabled people into parallel worlds.
7: Es gibt keine Gruppe, die so sehr diskriminiert wird.
8: There is no group that experiences more discrimination than people with a disability.
4: This is Hubert Hüppe, one of the most prominent critics of the system of sheltered workshops. His voice carries weight. He's not only a former member of the German Parliament, but also a former federal commissioner appointed by the government to represent the interests of disabled people.

0: And he says that Germany has an uncomfortable legacy to manage when it comes to discrimination against disabled people.
1: Die erste Gruppe, die organisiert ermordet wurde, waren nicht die Juden.
2: The first group whose murder was organized by the Nazis wasn't the Jews, it wasn't the Roma, it wasn't homosexuals, it was people with a disability. What was done to them was later extended in a brutal fashion to other groups. And yet one is left with the feeling that the people with a disability who fell victim to this program, they called it the T4 program, suffered further discrimination because the perpetrators were, as a rule, much less severely punished than those who'd persecuted other groups.
0: If the Nazi period represented the high point of discrimination against disabled people, discrimination didn't end after the war. A policy was institutionalized in which people with a disability were separated out. Special schools were created and special homes. The idea that disabled people might want to make decisions for themselves just wasn't acknowledged. The concept of inclusion didn't exist.
1: Inklusion kann man nicht lehren, das kann man nicht Leuten.
2: Inclusion isn't something you can teach. You have to live it. And that's why you shouldn't put people with a disability in special institutions.
1: Ein Grundsatz ist, wer einmal eine Sondereinrichtung kommt, der.
2: In principle, once you become part of this segregated system, you never get out of it. So you'll go from a special kindergarten into a special school, and then into one of those sheltered workshops. Then you'll end up in a special care home, and eventually you may even be buried there. Some of these homes have their own cemetery.
0: Hubert Hüppe says his views on Germany's shortcomings in this regard are shared by others.
1: Es ist die Meinung, die auch die UN-Konvention vertritt.
2: It's also the opinion expressed by the United Nations, where we were reprimanded for not being inclusive.
0: This was in 2023, when the UN Committee on the Rights of Persons with Disabilities took a broad swipe at Germany's poor record of inclusion in all areas of government, society and law. It expressed concern about the high rate of unemployment among disabled people, and specifically, it criticized the low rate of transition from workshops to the open labor market. Hubert Hüppe echoes this concern that the workshop system fails in its stated responsibility to rehabilitate its workers.
1: Diese Aufgabe wird einfach nicht wahrgenommen, weil sie.
2: This responsibility just isn't taken seriously because it's bad for business. Because workshops are commercial enterprises that survive on what they produce. And so obviously they want to hang on to their best workers, the ones that would have the best chance of making it out in the mainstream economy, because otherwise they are not as profitable.
0: Disability comes in a huge variety of guises and degrees of severity. In Germany, there's a formalized system for entry into a workshop, which involves candidates being assessed both by the Federal Employment Agency or other public body and the workshop itself. But it's hard not to avoid the conclusion that some people end up in a workshop by default. As Hubert Hüppe says, the path from special school to workshop is well trodden. Just ask Dirk Hähnel.
3: Ja, ich war auf einer Hauptschule zuerst.
0: Dirk is in his early 50s. He tells me that he's got epilepsy. He says he started out at a regular school, but in his second year was sent to a special school against his wishes.
3: Als ich in der 10. Klasse war und fast die Schule beendet hatte, da kam einer.
0: When Dirk was about to finish school, he says he was told the only option on offer was to go to a workshop. He says he didn't want to do that and tried to find an apprenticeship. He remembers going to one place and telling them that he had epilepsy and his prospective employer looking at him and saying,
3: Idioten stellen wir nicht ein.
0: We don't employ idiots here. Under German law, companies with more than 20 employees have to employ at least one disabled person. Those who don't have to pay compensation. Many employers prefer simply to pay. They have a further incentive because if they outsource some of their production to a workshop, they pay less compensation. Dirk, when he was at a workshop, was working for companies with names that are well known far beyond Germany. So what did you do at the Werkstatt? What was your work?

0: Also am Anfang habe ich da Pappecken gefaltet und
1: Dirk says that his first job was to fold pieces of cardboard to make packaging for picture frames. He fitted keys to computer keyboards and then moved on to repairing computer monitors. Why did you then actually stop working for the workshop?
0: Ja, aufgehört eigentlich, weil ich unterfordert war.
1: He says he left because the work on offer simply wasn't challenging enough for him. Dirk and a colleague have now founded an organization that's calling for reform and an improvement of conditions for disabled people who work in workshops. What is the main point of your campaign when it comes to Werkstätten? What do you want to achieve?
0: Wir wollen ja nur, dass das System.
1: They want the government to understand that the law needs to be changed. The most important thing, he says, is that people in workshops are paid better. The thing is that people who work in workshops are not technically employed. They have what we might call a quasi-employee status, and so they are not, for instance, eligible to join a trade union. Dirk wants this to change. There is another side to this story. There are people who work in workshops and are fulfilled by doing so.
2: Also, mein Name ist Medina Arnaut.
1: Back at the Caritas workshop in Paderborn, we meet Medina Arnaut. She's 35 and has been here for several years. Nowadays, she's the chair of the Werkstattrat, the workshop council. Not a trade union as such, but nonetheless a body that represents the disabled workers here.
2: Was ich jetzt in letzter Zeit sehr oft höre, ich will gar nicht auf dem ersten Arbeitsmarkt.
3: What I've been hearing a lot recently is people saying, I don't want to go and work in the mainstream economy. I want to stay in the workshop. Why don't people understand that? I've worked out there and the pressure is completely different.
1: I asked Medina whether she had ever felt that the workshop didn't challenge her enough.
2: Ich bin sehr gut ausgelastet mit meinen 100%.
3: My full-time job on the workshop council keeps me very busy. Honestly, it's never boring. I do understand that some people think that, and perhaps they are right. But then I always say to them, go and talk to someone, one of the social workers here, and see what your options are.
1: There is a movement in Germany, especially amongst disability activists, that they wish for workshops to be abolished. How do you see that?
2: Das wäre fatal, weil wir auch
3: that would be a terrible mistake, because we've got so many colleagues who are grateful that workshops exist. These are people who quite simply need this workshop environment because of their disability. And you also hear people say things like, I'm so grateful that the workshop exists, because I have experienced life out there in the commercial world.
2: Und ich wurde krank.
3: And it made me ill.
4: Okay, ihr hört es, wir gehen jetzt in die Füllerei.
1: But there are still places out there in the commercial world in Germany that actively encourage disabled people to come and work. These are known as inclusion companies. Companies where at least 30% of the workforce has a disability. Josef's Brauerei, the Josef's Brewery, is one such company. It's in a small town a few minutes' drive from the workshop in Paderborn. Our guide through the deafening clatter of the bottling plant is Victoria Schulte-Brauer. It was her job to recruit the staff. The bottling plant is staffed entirely by disabled people. In fact, of the 17 full-time staff at the brewery, 9 have a disability. One of them is Eduard Edel. He's 31 and works here as a graphic designer. Finding this job, he tells me, wasn't straightforward.
5: It was 4 years of job hunting and sending out applications and everything.
1: What was the hardest part?
5: I think the biggest barrier I was confronted with was sheer lack of information of the employers, because the people didn't really know how to handle my disability.

0: and enjoy all the benefits of a regular employment contract. For people like Dirk Witt, who works in the bottling plant, there's a huge difference between the brewery and the workshop where he spent several years. Dirk tells me that here he isn't dependent on handouts from the state. He doesn't need to beg for money, as he puts it. He is independent, he says. He has to pay tax.
1: Ja, Arbeit macht eigentlich immer Spaß, aber hier macht es mir noch mehr Spaß.
0: Why?
1: Weil hier werde ich mehr wertschätzt. Ich kriege.
0: He says work is always fun, but it's even more fun here, because here he's appreciated more, respected more.
2: How did you find this job at the Josef's Brauerei?
1: Ja, durch Praktikum, weil die Werkstatt.
0: Dirk says he was offered an internship at the brewery and it went really well, and so he stayed. He says he was often bored at the workshop, because there wasn't enough work.
2: Did you say I want to leave, or did someone come to you and tell you?
1: Nee, ich muss sagen, die Werkstatt kam auf mich zu, die haben es gemerkt.
0: He says that to be fair to the people at the workshop, they approached him. They'd noticed that he didn't have enough to do.
3: And so here, on these boards, you can see the different kinds of activities. You see here, we have gymnastic on a Monday, we have choir.
0: We're back at the workshop in Paderborn with Carla Bredenbals. There's a wall covered with notice boards, and not just for leisure activities, also for jobs.
3: These are not jobs within the workshops, these are all jobs outside from our workshops. Mm-hmm. Yeah. So this is the goal for us, to give our people with disabilities the opportunity to have a try.
0: Despite these efforts, it is, as we've heard, really hard for people within the workshop system to find a job outside in the mainstream economy. Only 1% managed to make the switch. I wondered how Carla Bredenbals felt about this.
3: I do think also that that's way too low. I mean, that's the self-critic I have to take also, because we are much better than others. We are around the 1% also.
0: She says there are reasons for this low 1% figure. She tells me that she would be more comfortable continuing the interview in German.
3: Es gibt unterschiedliche Interessenslagen und es gibt unterschiedliche.
4: There are various different interests at play, and there are quite a few obstacles that we need to get past. The first thing is to find a job that fits the candidate and their particular capabilities. And then you need a firm that's willing to accept these limitations. Quite often we'll find companies that, for example, don't have any accessible toilets. Or we might have someone with the potential to move on, but they are not able to use public transport.
0: We've also heard how reluctant some workshops are to let their best people go. How does Carla react to that accusation?
3: Das ist der Satz, wenn jemand mir sagt, ich kann.
4: That's the one sentence that really makes me angry. When I hear someone say, I can't let this person leave because I don't know how we'll get the work done without them. Because hanging on to people means we are robbing them of the chance to take responsibility for their own working lives.
0: And then there's the question of the status of people who work in workshops. This quasi-employee status, where they are paid below the minimum wage and don't have the rights that someone who is properly employed would have. The right, for example, to join a trade union.
3: Ich persönlich kann auch da die Kritik verstehen. Auf der anderen Seite finde ich.
4: Personally, I do understand this criticism, but I think that if you are talking about what it means to be employed and you are talking about rights, then you also have to talk about obligations. Someone who is in employment is obliged to perform certain tasks, to perform at a certain level as per their contract. But many of the people in our workshops are not in a position to fulfill these obligations fully. And we have to talk openly about this. If you talk to people who work in workshops or to lobby groups, this is the argument they use in favor of this quasi-employee status that workshop workers have.
0: As we're getting ready to leave, Carla puts a document on the table. It's a confidentiality agreement.
3: I need you to sign this agreement for me that you will not say any names of companies we work with, as some companies do not want to have a bad press about them giving work to us, as in the press you read a lot about workshops exploiting.

0: people with disabilities.
1: We did speak later to one of the companies that outsources part of its production to one of the Caritas workshops. This company asked us not to use its name. It acknowledged that on occasion the number of people with disabilities within its own workforce did fall below the legal 5% minimum, but it said it regarded its collaboration with the workshops as a matter of social responsibility. There is perhaps a third way, a place for disabled people that's not the workshop and not the full-blown open market. We're in Dortmund for a trade fair organized on behalf of inclusion companies in this part of Germany. Companies like the Josefs Brewery, where disabled people make up at least 30% of the workforce. In his opening speech, Georg Lunemann, the director of the regional authority that's organizing this event, has just announced an ambitious target: to bring at least 10% of people in sheltered workshops in this region into jobs in the mainstream economy.
2: The simplest way is perhaps for a workshop to found its own inclusion department, and that way it would be able to hold on to some of its best workers, while at the same time giving them the benefits of working in the mainstream economy.
1: Mr. Lunemann also reminded the audience here that the unemployment rate of disabled people was twice as high as that of people who are not, and this at a time of an acute labor shortage.
3: Also der Bereich von Menschen mit Behinderung, den sehen wir als Riesenchance, auch für den Arbeitsmarkt.
2: We see a real opportunity in the labor market for people with a disability in terms of skilled workers, because a huge number of businesses are looking for people, and we're trying to get a foothold in that market and make crystal clear the potential that people with a disability have.
1: What Herr Lunemann told us seems to chime with the policy of the German government. The Ministry of Labour and Social Affairs told us in a statement that it is planning to reform the workshop system in order to enable more people in workshops to transition to the mainstream market. It said its reforms would include pay rises for people who work in the workshops. The system itself would, however, be maintained. That's all from Assignment. It was presented by me, Amy Zayed, and produced by Tim Mansell.
4: BBC, BBC.
5: That was Assignment from the BBC. I'm Saroja Coelho, and this is CBC Radio 1. Have a great day.
6: In Sweden in 1973, a failed bank robbery introduced the world to Stockholm Syndrome, where captives form a connection to their captors. This week on Radiolab, they ask, what really happened that day in Stockholm?
7: In the days that followed, what you had was all these articles and news reports trying to make sense of everything. And you get all these experts saying that what happened here is that these women, Elizabeth and Christine in particular, had formed an attachment to their captors, to Jana and Clark, potentially even a romantic attachment. Basically, that they had developed what we all now know as Stockholm Syndrome.
8: I got it. Wow. So this is the origin of that. Mm. This is where Stockholm Syndrome comes from.
7: Yes.
9: I went in with the idea this is how it began. I thought that was going to be the story.
7: But
9: I had no idea how much we had wrong with it.
7: According to David King, who ended up writing a whole book about this called 6 Days in August, when he dug into the details of this case, the whole story sort of got flipped on its head.
9: I mean, from the beginning, in a way, because again,
7: in particular, David says what you see is the police from the very beginning had no idea what they were doing.
10: This was the first time that something like this had ever happened.
7: This is Lars-Erik
11: Karlsson.
7: He was one of the first police officers on the scene, and he's being translated here by reporter Alice Edwards.
10: We had no experience negotiating these kinds of things.
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1: This is CBC News for Newfoundland and Labrador. I'm Sarah Blackmore. Good morning. A Newfoundland and Labrador Crown prosecutor is facing criminal charges, as Arianna Kellen reports this months after police say they found guns and other prohibited weapons at the lawyer's property.
2: We laid a number of charges against an individual named Lee Ballett.
3: 38-year-old Lee Ballett, once a prosecutor, now being prosecuted on charges of smuggling, importing, and prohibited possession. Inspector David Emberley heads up the RCMP's Atlantic Serious and Organized Crime Unit.
2: These are prohibited weapons for a reason, so it is concerning when these are found in the community.
3: The investigation began last fall when Border Services intercepted a firearm suppressor coming from overseas. That led police to a search of a property in St. John's, where they say they found guns, ammunition, and other weapons. Ballett was working as a prosecutor in St. John's as recently as the fall, but a notice on the Law Society website says Ballett's membership has been suspended for failing to report annual continuing professional development activities. A Crown prosecutor has been brought in from a different province to handle this case. Ballett is expected to make his first court appearance in early August. Arianna Kelland, CBC News, St. John's.
1: Liberal critic Lisa Dempster says the province's handling of its dispute with the Innu Nation goes against the principles of truth and reconciliation. She joins a growing line of people criticizing the government's response to the province blocking an Indigenous timeline from a recent exhibition. In that line, Nunatsiavut Government, the Innu Development Limited Partnership, the Labrador North Chamber of Commerce, and the Innu Nation itself. Dempster is a former Minister of Indigenous Affairs and Reconciliation.
4: And it's so unfortunate that the Premier of our province chose to wait until the 11th hour, fly in on a Monday evening and think he could sit down with Innu Nation and this issue was going to be resolved. I think it was disrespectful to them. I can just humbly say from my time as the Minister of Indigenous Affairs and Reconciliation, we were guided every day by the principles of truth and reconciliation. And clearly that wasn't the case here.
1: CBC News has asked to speak with current Minister for Indigenous Relations, Leela Evans, but has yet to receive a response. In a release, her office says Evans has apologized for the events surrounding the exhibit and says the province remains, quote, committed to working in good faith and continuing the conversation, unquote. Well, there are potential long-term impacts on some childcare arrangements in St. John's this summer because of a fire at a public park Tuesday night. The CBC's Catherine Crummy has more.
5: The St. John's Regional Fire Department was called to a garbage fire in Victoria Park around 11:30 on Tuesday evening. The fire spread to the park's old pool house, and though it was quickly contained, the pool house was not unscathed. The platoon chief says there's damage to the exterior, as well as smoke damage through the interior of the building. The pool house hasn't served an actual pool in years, but it's owned by the City of St. John's and is a meeting place for community groups. It's also home to a summer day camp operated by the Friends of Victoria Park. That camp is supposed to start up for the season in a week and a half, but now that's uncertain. The board of directors sent an email to parents yesterday afternoon, saying it's too early to know the status of the property or the camp's equipment. The board says they've not yet been able to access the building to see the damage for themselves, and they're looking at backup plans if needed. The RNC, fire department, and city officials are investigating first. Catherine Crummy, CBC News, St. John's.
1: Well, Ramia is full of rabbits. That's according to residents who say the animal's population on the island has exploded in recent years. While the official animal of Ramia has always been the puffin, these days it's far outnumbered by the extremely prolific snowshoe hare. Frances Lushman says they're nice to look at, but she's had to put wire up around her plants. And whenever she sees one nearby, she has to shoo them away.
6: If I had a half a tree down there, I don't know if it's going to come back. They've stripped the bark off the base of my trees on winter.
7: Really?
6: Yeah, because, well, with the snow up so far, they could get new. Not only summer, veneer on winter.
1: Lushman says she spent a day chasing four determined hares out of her garden and says her neighbors have seen 50 together in one night. Well, that is your CBC News for this hour. Stick around because, of course, you're

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1: If you haven't heard of Diljit Dosanjh yet, you will. He's a Punjabi singer and actor who became the first Punjabi artist to play Coachella, to sell at Madison Square Garden. He'll be here to tell you his incredible origin story, and we'll break down why his outfit at the Met Gala made so much news around.

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1: This is World Report. Good morning. I'm Marcia Young. First responders carrying an injured man out on a stretcher. People looking on celebrate. That was in the capital of Venezuela just hours ago. Back-to-back earthquakes hit the northern coast. At least 32 people are dead and 700 injured. That's in Caracas alone, where many buildings collapsed. Others are leaning. But officials warn the full scale of the disaster is still unknown. Cody Weddle has our story.
2: Videos from Simón Bolívar International Airport near Caracas show dust pouring through cracks in the ceiling as the building rumbles.
3: Terremoto de alta magnitud.
2: The terminal floor is buried under chunks of concrete and fallen ceiling tiles. Other footage show high-rise apartment buildings completely collapse.
4: A esta hora tenemos reportes.
2: Acting President Delcy Rodríguez says authorities are dealing with a mounting casualty count, with mass injuries reported across the capital region. Residents describe a terrifying ordeal. Alejandro Narváez was on the eighth floor of his apartment building with his mother.
5: I tried to stay calm for her, but in fact, I was really, really worried. We were sitting in the living room. I tried to hold her. I just repeat, calm.
4: Decenas de edificios colapsados.
2: Rodríguez says dozens of buildings have collapsed and crews are working through the night to rescue those trapped beneath the rubble. The coastal region was hit the hardest. Reporter Orle Frank Amaya visited a local police station where victims were seeking urgent help.
6: Lesiones en las rodillas, cortaduras.
2: He said he is seeing widespread injuries, including severe cuts, head wounds, and broken bones. International rescue teams are expected to arrive in the disaster zone later this morning. Cody Weddle for CBC News, Bogota.
1: A Liberian oil tanker passed through the Strait of Hormuz today. It used a new UN-backed route. This is despite threats to shipping from Iran's Revolutionary Guard. It says the only sanctioned passage is the one declared by the Islamic Republic of Iran. The threats come amid tensions between Iran and the United States over the terms of their deal to end the war. Israel is accelerating forced evictions of Palestinian families in East Jerusalem. The Israeli NGO Ir Amim warns it could lead to the largest expulsion of Palestinians in the occupied territory since 1967. This year alone, 18 families have been evicted from their homes in the basin of the Old City, and several homes are being demolished. Crystal Gomansing reports from Jerusalem.
7: School groups and tourists look curiously at demonstrators in Silwan as they pass to enter the City of David, a site dedicated to King David and Jerusalem's ancient history. The history of Palestinians in the area is what demonstrators are trying to highlight and ultimately protect.
8: This house is not the stones for me.
7: Abdel Halim Shaludi's house backs onto the City of David National Park. It was claimed under Israel's absentee property law.
8: I never knew a house except this one.
7: His parents rented it in 1964. The owner died years ago. The state, he says, ordered him to pay 10 years worth of back rent or leave.
9: It's not the only one.
7: Ruud Miram is with the NGO Ir Mim, one of the rally organizers.
9: It's not for nothing that Silwan specifically is being targeted in such a way, in all sorts of mechanism to displace people and erase the cultural, historical narrative of this area.
7: Her group says 27 other families face evictions in the coming months after exhausting legal avenues. Human Rights Watch recently noted the actions in Silwan, restating a 2024 International Court of Justice advisory opinion that practices, including forcible evictions and extensive demolitions in East Jerusalem, were contrary to Article 49 of the Fourth Geneva Convention.
8: I will walk out of here. I won't crawl.
7: His eviction deadline was Thursday, but says his family now has until Sunday to leave. Crystal Gomansing, CBC News, Silwan in occupied East Jerusalem.
1: One in 10 Canadian ER patients now wait more than 14 hours for care. A new report from the Canadian Institute for Health Information says the bottleneck is

0: worst for those needing a hospital bed. It estimates 180,000 patients are stuck in emergency departments for more than 48 hours. Maureen Armstrong's 81-year-old mother spent more than 2 days stranded in a Windsor, Ontario emergency room this week.
1: Canada, that's supposed to be a healthcare country, that's supposed to take care of their people, and we pay taxes in order to do that. And nobody really minds that too much because we know that we're going to get the care that we deserve, but it's not happening.
0: Healthcare analysts say the delays are a system-wide issue. They say critical nursing shortages and a severe lack of long-term care beds are to blame. A former national chief of the Assembly of First Nations says he plans to sue the Canadian government. He's angry over Ottawa's past surveillance of Indigenous leaders. And he says the RCMP's acknowledgement of regret is not enough. The CBC's Brett Forrester has more on the so-called Native Extremism Program.
2: There's nothing extreme about me.
3: Ovid Mercredi is an accomplished Cree leader and former two-term Assembly of First Nations national chief. But as he flips through a heavy stack of declassified intelligence papers, Mercredi feels compelled to set the record straight.
2: I don't appreciate being called an extreme native because I'm not a terrorist.
3: He's reacting to a CBC News investigation that found the RCMP's security service spied extensively on legitimate Indigenous organizations from 1968 to 1983. But CBC also found the Canadian Security Intelligence Service revived the so-called Native Extremism Program and ran it through the 1990s. And Mercredi is equally outraged to see his name in a 1997 domestic counterterrorism report from CSIS.
2: So this idea that we're terrorists, that our movement is an extreme movement that puts the country in danger, that's another stereotype.
3: Mercredi says an apology won't be enough. He intends to sue the federal government to get justice, answers, and change. Cree leader Saul Sanderson, who was spied on in Saskatchewan in the 1970s, agrees.
4: I'm looking for compensation for myself and my family. They damaged our history. They damaged our leadership. They damaged our livelihood.
3: In a statement, Public Safety Minister Gary Anandasangari's office says the government takes these matters seriously and will work with Indigenous leaders to ensure accountability. The RCMP expressed its regret in March and has declined further comment. CSIS has said it no longer engages in race-based intelligence investigations and is committed to mending relations. Brad Forrester, CBC News, Ottawa.
0: Thousands of World Cup fans are calling for outside investigations into StubHub. CBC News broke the story about the resale site failing to deliver tickets to fans across North America. The CBC's Dave Seglins tells us some fans say politicians and regulators need to look into what they claim amounts to fraud.
5: There are many people out there affected by this situation with StubHub.
6: Jeff Ripley of Spokane, Washington says StubHub failed to deliver his family's tickets for a recent U.S. match in Seattle, tickets he bought in December.
5: I think they're a con. Excuse me, but...
6: This week, he's filed complaints with the Washington State Attorney General and the U.S. Federal Trade Commission.
5: They didn't do due diligence to ensure that the person listing tickets actually had physical possession of the tickets.
6: This practice is called speculative ticketing. StubHub insists it doesn't allow it. But StubHub relies on an honor system, letting scalpers and resellers declare they actually possess the tickets that they advertise for resale. Brad Clemens is a lawyer in California who has 159 cases against StubHub. He says the company often drags things out and says in the past week he's been contacted by 50 new people, all fighting for World Cup refunds.
7: I think that they are the most predatory company in my 44 years of existence that I have ever seen. I mean, they are literally sitting on money that they know they have no right to, of both buyers and sellers.
6: StubHub insists it honors its money-back guarantee, but Clement warns that those who've been stiffed by StubHub may need to file formal paperwork within 30 days and may have to go to arbitration to get their money back. Dave Seglin, CBC News, Toronto.
0: We have more on that story at cbcnews.ca on our main page. And in case you missed it, Canada will face South Africa in a sudden death match at the World Cup this Sunday. That game kicks off in Los Angeles. That is the latest national and international.

0: 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I'm Marcia Young.
1: Good morning. It's Thursday, June 25th. The time is 6:10 in most of Labrador and 6:40 if you're south of Black Tickle. 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I'm Revu Rashid, and this is Labrador Morning.

0: In the first hour, a Father's Day message between two fishers. A celebrity will hear how Karina Russell took over for her dad on a crab fishing boat after he died, and how she got quite a surprise on Father's Day. This coming up. Also, we'll speak to an expert who says long wait times at the ER come from larger problems in the healthcare system. That's coming up, but first let's check the current temperatures. Starting in Nain, mostly cloudy, 8 degrees. Hopedale, 8 as well. Macovic, mainly sunny, 8 degrees. Cartwright, mostly cloudy, 5. Marys Harbour, 5 as well, but light rain this morning. Blossom Lawn, light rain, 7 degrees. Wabush, sunny, a bit chilly this morning, 2 degrees. Churchill Falls, sunny, 8. And finally, Happy Valley, Goose Bay, mostly cloudy, grey skies, 7 degrees. Transportation, Zach?
1: Well, starting off with the boats, the Hayek W is in service on schedule. Hamatic W is in service on schedule as well, with a departure from Postville at 7 a.m. this morning. And you can continue to monitor NL511 for any and all updates throughout the day. For flights, Goose Bay Airport PB928 is canceled. And for roads, everything looks to be clear. And the fire hazard map across Labrador is showing low to moderate for everywhere except Labrador West, where it is high.
0: Thank you so much, Zach. Now it's time for Biz Digest with Megan Reed.
2: Good morning. You could say gold is losing some of its luster. The precious metal ended the last session around $4,000 U.S. an ounce, a key psychological level it hasn't been at since November of last year. The reason for the dip includes a stronger U.S. dollar, expectations of higher interest rates south of the border, and cooling tensions in the Middle East. John Ng, CEO and president of Maison du Placement, is a gold bug from way back.
3: Just remember that gold is really, if you look back, has gone from $2,000 up to, what, $5,500, and this is the first meaningful correction. That's what we're seeing now. The volatility in the stock market has certainly exacerbated the move. The deflation of what it seems like AI stocks, and people are just selling stocks.
2: Ng says, bottom line, what goes up must come down, and hopefully up again. Keeping with resources, a new report from S&P Global Energy says Canada's oil sands continue to improve production efficiency for the 13th straight year in a row, while at the same time reducing greenhouse gas emissions by 31%. And while it is positive news, the report does point out that greenhouse gas emissions are up 2% in the same time frame, but that's because of increased oil sands production. Some welcome news for air travelers. Porter Airlines is reducing a fuel surcharge it implemented back in March to offset global aviation fuel prices that had doubled. At the time, the airline promised to remove the charge on its VIP rewards flight redemptions once the price of jet fuel reached levels seen at the start of the year. And while oil prices are still up over 50% since the war started, they are on the way down. And as of now, the company is making good on its promise. Porter VIP Rewards members will now only be charged $20 instead of $40. Vincent Carrera co-directs McGill's Institute of Air and Space Law.
4: So what we can see is that basically the sector being competitive and the customers being very price sensitive, that we can foresee that other airlines will reduce the fuel surcharges if they have some, or that the prices of the tickets will be slightly reduced in the future due to the reduction of the prices of the fuel as it is as of today.
2: Brent crude, the global benchmark, is now back down to just over $70 U.S. a barrel, which means oil is almost back to exactly where it was before the war began. And finally, Kraft Dinner is out with another collaboration, and I might actually be here for this one. KD Canada is going all in on the ramen racket, unveiling three different kinds, including cheesy, and extra spicy. 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

0: 7-Eleven stores across the country. 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

0: When Corrina Russell's father died, she did something she wasn't sure he'd approve of. She took his place on the Northern Swan, a crab boat out of Williams Harbor. After a successful season, Corrina and her crewmates decided to pay tribute to her father. After all, it was the first time in many years Ridgway Russell wasn't aboard. Corrina's crewmate, Pamela Penny, wrote a tribute and stuffed it into a bottle. Corrina tossed it out to sea. On Father's Day 2015, the crew of the Northern Swan got word the bottle had landed in Ireland. The CBC's Bailey White spoke to Pamela and Corrina all about it.
1: Well, Pamela, I'll start with you. Tell me about this message that you sent out, because this wasn't an ordinary message in a bottle, was it?
2: No, it was a tribute to Ridgway Russell. He was a wonderful man, a great friend to everybody. And when he passed away, it would 2 years this September, I decided to write a tribute for him and for his family. And I gave every member of his family a copy of the tribute. And during our crab season, we decided it would be fitting to write it up, sign our names,

0: was your first, and you really were stepping into his shoes, weren't you?
1: I was trying my best. Yeah, it was my first experience ever with crab fishing. But I did fish a little bit. I scallop dragged with him. That was years ago. But, yeah, it was the first time I was ever out that far.
0: And you were taking his place aboard that vessel there, eh?
1: I was, yeah. I was our skipper, Clifford, after he passed, because Dad worked with Cliff for many years. And after he passed, Clifford asked me if I'd like to give it a try, so I did.
0: What would your father think of that?
1: I don't think Dad would have been too impressed at the moment. I think he would have been nervous. But I think that if he was there with me, it would on the boat, it would have been fine.
0: And how do you find it now after a season under your belt?
1: I really enjoy it. I love it. It's hard work, but it's good work.
0: Is it something you ever imagined yourself doing?
1: No. But I must say I really enjoyed the experience, and it's good to see what he had to go through all those years.
0: Now, Pamela, you also joined the crew last year, right?
2: Yes, I did. I talked to Clifford and basically wanted to jump in and help, and he gave me a go, and we went from there, and it turned out pretty amazing.
0: Amazing, eh?
2: Yeah. Being out on the water, it's freedom.
1: It is.
2: It's very peaceful.
0: And are there many women fishermen? Is that what I call you, fishermen?
2: We were talked about a lot last year, me and Karina. We pretty much made our captain and my husband very proud. They took very good care of us and made sure we were safe. So I know Reg would have been proud of them.
0: So back to this message in the bottle. You wanted to send a tribute to Reg.
2: Yes.
0: Why did you want to do that?
2: He was a special man. I mean, he'd go out of his way to make you laugh. He'd do anything for anybody. So he was well worth writing a tribute for.
0: Karina, he must have been on your mind the whole time you were aboard.
1: Oh, absolutely. The whole time that I was out there, I mean, I felt that he was around me, and I tried my best to make him happy and proud.
0: So your message was received.
2: Yes.
0: Pamela, maybe I can get you to explain how this all transpired.
2: Okay. Well, once you toss a bottle in the ocean, you never know where it's going to end up. And it was Father's Day. We were getting ready to go to sleep that night, and we were leaving at 2 in the morning for our very first trip out. I went over at 2 in the morning, and Clifford had played the message for me, and just the nervousness of going out just turned peaceful to find out that a gentleman in Ireland had received our message and had made contact.
0: Karina, what did you think when you heard that on Father's Day of all days your message was received?
1: I was incredibly emotional. It was very heartwarming to me, and it seemed like a sign. My spirits was very high when we left that night. And I must say, for it to end up in Ireland was pretty crazy, because Dad, he never really traveled very far, and he never talked about it, but the one place he always wanted to go was Ireland, so that was pretty emotional when we heard that.
0: Pamela, have you reached out to the person who found the bottle?
2: Yes, I have. I've emailed him, just waiting on a response back and hoping that we can actually talk on the phone later on and go from there and see if he would mind if we made his name public to our friends and family and social media.
0: And what are you going to talk about? What do you want to say?
2: Oh, my. We'll talk about Reg.
1: Yeah,
2: I sent along some pictures of our last year's crab season, so hopefully he'll get a kick out of it and put our faces to the names.
0: Karina, what about you? What would you want to say?
1: First of all, I think I'd just really like to thank him for getting into contact with us, and it really made my day to get that message.
0: So you're heading out again soon?
1: Yes, in the next couple of days, I think.
0: And how's the crab looking this year?
1: We're not quite sure.

0: Well, yeah, we've only sowed our pots right now, so hopefully now when we go out this time, we'll get a good catch.
1: Well, I wish you the best of luck. Thank you so much for telling us this incredible story.
0: Thank you very much.
2: Thank you, Bailey.
3: There was Pamela Penny and Corina Russell speaking to the CBC's Bailey White. Now here's a song for you. It's Waves of Holmes by Dorina Harvey.

This is CBC News for Newfoundland and Labrador. I'm Sarah Blackmore. Good morning. Innu Nation says it is baffled by the province's continued failure to embrace reconciliation. This from a statement last night, the latest reply in an ongoing dispute between the provincial government and the Innu Nation. At issue, Innu history and timelines. Last week, ahead of a major exhibit in Northwest River,

0: River, the province insisted that Innu history be presented as only going back 300 years. The Innu Nation maintains its culture goes back thousands of years. On Monday night, members from the Innu Nation met with Premier Tony Wakeham in Happy Valley Goose Bay ahead of the annual Expo Labrador trade show. But talks and a follow-up letter from government ultimately did not result in a decision that satisfied Innu Nation. Innu protesters showed up at Expo Labrador accusing the government of cultural genocide. The trade show was canceled. Now the latest. In a social media post yesterday, Wakeham says he's disappointed that Expo Labrador was canceled and says spaces publicly displaying Indigenous culture will not be required to establish Indigenous occupancy timelines. Last night, Innu Nation issued a statement in reply to this post saying the province has failed to live up to commitments made during the in-person meetings they had this week, namely the commitment that government will no longer promote that timeline, saying Innu have only been in Labrador for 300 years. The statement goes on to say Innu Nation remains open to further discussion with the province. And one political scientist is weighing in on how the provincial government is handling its media presence during this dispute. The premier hasn't taken interviews with the CBC, nor has the Minister of Indigenous Relations. Comments offered have been rolling out in emailed statements and on social media. Political scientist Alex Marlin says there's a long history between government and journalists and how this information is shared.
1: What happens is when governments want to, or for that matter, political parties want to bring attention to something, they usually lead off with it on a Monday morning, a Tuesday morning to make sure that it is something that will be discussed throughout the week. When they try to bury something, they issue a statement in writing late on a Friday, which I believe in this case was exactly what happened.
0: Marlin's referencing last Friday afternoon, June 19th, when a statement was sent to CBC News by Labrador Affairs Minister Lila Evans after multiple interview requests from government. That was following the cancellation of that exhibit on Wednesday. Marlin says, technically speaking, there's no constitutional obligation for cabinet ministers to be accessible to media. Well, the Newfoundland and Labrador Crown prosecutor is facing criminal charges. As Arianna Kellen reports, this months after police say they found guns and other prohibited weapons at the lawyer's property.
2: We laid a number of charges against an individual named Lee Ballett.
3: 38-year-old Lee Ballett, once a prosecutor, now being prosecuted on charges of smuggling, importing, and prohibited possession. Inspector David Emberley heads up the RCMP's Atlantic Serious and Organized Crime Unit.
2: They're prohibited weapons for a reason, so it is concerning when these are found in the community.
3: The investigation began last fall when Border Services intercepted a firearm suppressor coming from overseas. That led police to a search of a property in St. John's, where they say they found guns, ammunition, and other weapons. Ballett was working as a prosecutor in St. John's as recently as the fall, but a notice on the Law Society website says Ballett's membership has been suspended for failing to report annual continuing professional development activities. A Crown prosecutor has been brought in from a different province to handle this case. Ballett is expected to make his first court appearance in early August. Arianna Kelland, CBC News, St. John's.
0: And finally, it's the last day of the school year. And for graduates, the next step in their lives begins. Some communities across the province produce more grads than others, and such is the case on Change Island near Fogo. Danica Hoff is just one of two students graduating from A.R. Scammell Academy this year. The 18-year-old says it's a quiet life, but a nice one, and says she has big plans for the future.
4: I'm planning on going to St. John's and going to Memorial University. I'm accepting to my general year for my Bachelor's of Science. And then my plan is to hopefully get into medical school.
0: She says her plan is to eventually become a cardiovascular surgeon with the hopes of staying in Newfoundland. And that is your CBC News for this hour. Stick around because, of course, your morning show is still going. For Newfoundland and Labrador on CBC Radio 1, I'm Sarah Blackmore.
5: Thanks, Sarah. It's Thursday, June 25th. The time is 6:35 in most of Labrador and 7:05 if you're south of Black Tickle. You're listening to CBC Radio 1. I'm Rivu Rashid and this is Labrador Morning. Well, in this half hour, we'll speak to an expert to understand why the source of long emergency room wait times actually lies beyond the hospital. Also, the premier isn't talking, nor the provincial archaeologist, or the Minister of Indigenous Relations. Lake Melville MHA Keith Russell is out for the count as well, and so is Andrea Barber, the minister in charge of tourism, culture, arts and recreation. After the Innu accused the province of cultural genocide, why has the government offered almost no public statement in response? We'll hear analysis from a political scientist coming up in this half hour, but first here's Zach with weather.
6: For Maine today, it's going to be mainly sunny with a high of 17. Hopedale and Makovic will be sunny, becoming a mix of sun and cloud this afternoon and a high of 16. Rigolette's going to be sunny with fog patches dissipating in the morning and a high of 17. Cartwright's going to be a mix of sun and cloud today, becoming sunny this morning, a high of 16 except 9 in the Black Tickle area. Mary's Harbor is going to see periods of drizzle ending this morning, then clearing. Fog patches dissipating with winds northeast gusting to 40, becoming light in the afternoon and a high of 12. Lanceloo is going to see periods of drizzle ending this morning, then clearing. Fog patches dissipating in the morning with winds northeast gusting to 60, diminishing to 20, and then gusting to 40 before morning and then late in the afternoon. A high of 13. Labrador City is going to be sunny this morning, then a mix of sun and cloud with a chance of showers this afternoon. A risk of a thunderstorm late this afternoon and a high of 22. Churchill Falls is going to be sunny this morning with a mix of sun and cloud and a chance of showers in the afternoon. They also have a risk of thunderstorms late this afternoon with a high of 22 as well. And finally, for Happy Valley Goose Bay, a mix of sun and cloud today with a high of 23. And that's a look at your weather here on Labrador Morning.
5: Well, Canada had a narrow 2-1 loss against Switzerland yesterday in Vancouver. But don't worry, they're not out of the World Cup. Canada finished second in Group B, which means they'll be traveling to Los Angeles for their next match on Sunday. For some post-game analysis and a look at the challenge ahead, CBC spoke with Colin Miller. He was part of the 1986 World Cup squad. He's also a former men's national team captain and interim head coach.
7: Tension in the air as the game progressed. We were 2 goals down against a very good Switzerland team, a team that's ranked 19th in FIFA. They've been traditionally very, very good at World Cups and, of course, the Euros. So it was no surprise to me that this would be easily Canada's most difficult opponent to this point. I actually thought we were a wee bit conservative, to be honest with you. I'd like to have seen us been a little bit more aggressive. I know that Jesse Marsh had wanted us to be more aggressive in pressing. That's one of the traditions of the Canadian national team, is that we press the ball higher up the field, and I thought we gave Switzerland a little bit too much luxury to play at times. You know, I think overall probably a fair result would have been the 2-1 win for Switzerland. I know I'm not going to win many fans by saying that, but I just thought that on the day Switzerland was slightly better than Canada, you know, completed more passes, all that technical jargon that we come up with nowadays, but I just thought overall Switzerland slightly edged it. We've now gone into the next round of the World Cup. No Canadian team has ever done that or got close to that. So we have to be very positive in our approach on the weekend, and I don't see any reason why, if we sort of let the shackles loose here a little bit and let the guys go a little bit, I think we could cause any team in the world problems. But we have to be brave going forward. We have to be very committed to everything that Jesse Marsh believes in as our coach, and the guys fulfill what we expect. But there's no question, every game now gets tougher, gets to be Switzerland or better. So we have to be better, and the guys are capable of a better performance than they showed for spells, not all the entire game. We weren't awful, but it was just, I thought it was kind of flat given the occasion, the wonderful support behind the team. And then we just wait and see who the opponent is. Jesse Marsh will have done his homework on the what ifs, if you like, the what if this happens, what if that happens. So we will be well prepared for sure about the next opponent, but it's just getting down there, getting the guys away from this pressure, which is a great thing as well. You know, when you're playing at home and everywhere you go, it's just see Canadian jerseys. There is something positive about going away from home and just being able to sort of switch off a little bit in terms of the preparation. So that's how I would look at it as the manager of the team. Mm-hmm. It's just making sure the guys are in the right frame of mind.
5: There was Colin Miller. He was part of the 1986 World Cup squad and is a former men's national team captain and interim head coach. Canada now gets 3 days of rest before their round of 32 game in Los Angeles on Sunday. A new report is shedding light on long emergency room wait times. It's just one of many findings from the Canadian Institute for Health Information. The report also shows the cause of those long waits often start outside the hospital. Here with more is Kathleen Morris. She's the Vice President, Research and Analysis at the Canadian Institute for Health Information. Kathleen, good morning.
8: Good morning.
5: How long are people waiting for admission to the ER?

0: Well, it all depends. What we've heard is that there's like we all know that people are waiting a long time in the ER, and some of that is because that there's over 60 million ER visits in Canada each year, and that's a number that keeps growing, and that really puts pressure on wait times. So our study shows that there's more older and sicker patients who may be complex to treat. And more of us are living with, complicated chronic conditions like diabetes or heart disease.
1: Okay, and is this a growing problem? Like, is it getting better or worse?
0: I think that there's many things that are putting pressure on the ED waits. And I think the one message that's important from our study is that you can't solve the problem just in the emergency department. It's a health system problem. So some of it could be where patients don't actually have access to a family doctor or a nurse practitioner. So they feel that the emergency department is the only place that they can go for help. At the other end, it's difficult for emergency departments sometimes to discharge some of their patients who need care outside of the emergency department after they've been seen. So patients who might need long-term care or rehabilitation. And so it's a difficult problem to solve, and lots of good minds are working on it.
1: Okay, now I do understand in your report you explain the causes into different stages, upstream and downstream from the ER. So can you explain that? Would you please start with upstream? What is that?
0: Yeah. So upstream, we think of what happens before a patient comes to the emergency department. So we know that many patients are struggling to find a family doctor or to get a timely appointment with one, and they're seeing the emergency department as the only choice that they have for care. So while they may not need the full services of an emergency department, that's the only place that they see as an option.
1: Okay, then what is downstream? What are those problems?
0: Well, downstream is interesting, and it's one that we probably think a little bit less of. An emergency department, like many people who go to the emergency department can be treated relatively quickly and sent home safely. But other people might need access to, they may be sicker and need access to a hospital bed. And that's where some of the challenge really happens. If most hospital beds are full, 100% of the time, so there's often a wait for those beds. And while a patient is waiting for a bed, they still need to be cared for in the emergency department by the staff there. So that's a real challenge because they have to wait until a patient is discharged from an existing bed so that they can actually get there. So that kind of creates a bottleneck in the emergency department. And the staff are busy caring for some of the people waiting for a bed who really need a significant amount of care. And that means that people with more minor issues are waiting longer.
1: Okay, now Kathleen, Canada is a vast country, so I'm wondering how do the causes differ from places to places, say in a big center versus in a rural place like in Labrador?
0: Yeah. So we didn't find that the differences were as big necessarily across provinces, but we did see that there were some specific challenges faced by urban and rural and remote locations. So some of the additional challenges in more rural locations are around whether physicians are available to staff the emergency department, whether there are, and I think often in rural locations, there may be fewer family doctors and other providers. So if one of them leaves the community, it has a very significant impact on the hospital emergency department.
1: Okay, now Kathleen, what

0: will it take to address those problems? What are you recommending?
1: Well, there's many different things. I think the one of the key things is the different parts of the health system have to work together in order to solve the problem. You can't just solve this problem with smart people in emergency departments and hospitals. You need to kind of think a little bit more broadly. Because a key component to keeping people healthy in the community is to have primary health care, or often provided by a nurse practitioner or a family physician, so that they can be cared for as an alternative to going to the emergency department. And you also need supports in the community. That could be long-term care or nursing homes. It could be home care. Things that can help people stay well at home and be safe there. So it's a complex problem, and there's a lot of good minds thinking about it, and there's some good ideas that people have as well, about things that can be done that don't solve the whole problem, but can help. So in some busy hospitals, they actually have a geriatric nurse in the ER, and they can kind of work with the elderly patients there to make sure that the hospital gets the emergency department helps them sort of find the supports that they might need to stay at home.
0: Okay. So Kathleen, one final thing. So the topics we have discussed this morning, and a lot of problems you highlighted in this report, they've been discussed before, and wait times are still a major issue. How much do you hope, how much hope do you have that things will get better?
1: I'm always hopeful, and I think sometimes having some good statistics and data helps frame the issue and allows people to sort of present it not just as an insolvable problem, but one where there's, you can tackle different pieces of it start chipping away at emergency department wait times.
0: Okay, well, Kathleen, thank you so much for joining us this morning.
1: Thanks for having me.
0: No problem. Kathleen Morris is Vice President, Research and Analysis at the Canadian Institute for Health Information. Now, as Inu protested outside Expo Labrador on Tuesday, many expected Premier Tony Wakeham to step outside and speak with them. That didn't happen. Here on Labrador Morning, we have also been trying to get answers from the provincial government. We sent our first interview request last Wednesday about the dispute between the province and Inu Nation over Inu history in Labrador. CBC requested interviews with the provincial archaeologist, plus Tourism, Culture, Arts and Recreation Minister Andrea Barber. We have also asked to speak with Indigenous Relations Minister Lila Evans. On Tuesday, we requested an interview with Lake Melville MHA Keith Russell, but instead received a written statement attributed to Minister Evans. We've also asked to speak with Premier Tony Wakeham, especially since he was in town for Expo Labrador on Wednesday, but we were told he didn't have time. The media wasn't the only one looking for answers from the province. Yesterday, Labrador North Chamber of Commerce CEO Julian Griffin shared more about what happened during Tuesday's protest outside the Legion.
2: You know, we understand the matter that's, being discussed between the Governor of Newfoundland and Labrador and the Labrador Innu. We are not directly involved, but I think Expo Labrador was seen as an opportunity to meet with the Premier while he was in town. It was our understanding they were to meet a few days before Expo, have a conversation about, how they could work closer together and come to an agreement on a number of things. And our understanding as well was after he addressed the delegates yesterday, he would address Chief Hart and the community of Sheshashi as he came out of the Legion. And unfortunately, that did not happen. Mm-hmm. What did happen, unfortunately, was the situation escalated quite quickly. The protest then moved to the arena, and subsequently we made the decision to cancel the event.
0: There was Labrador North Chamber of Commerce CEO Julian Griffin. Now, except for two written statements attributed to Minister Lila Evans, nobody in the province has spoken with CBC about this dispute. Yesterday, On the Go host Chrissy Holmes reached political scientist Alex Marlin to hear his thoughts on political silence.
3: Alex, does media silence have a long history as a strategy used by governments, or is this a fairly new thing?
4: No, there's a long history. So there's what happens is when governments want to, or for that matter, political parties want

0: to bring attention to something, they usually lead off with it on a Monday morning, a Tuesday morning, to make sure that it is something that will be discussed throughout the week. When they try to bury something, they issue a statement in writing late on a Friday, which I believe in this case was exactly what happened.
1: I think, you know, journalists represent people, right? And we tend to believe that governments are obligated to talk with journalists because that's how, you know, government is held to account for the decisions that they make. But do politicians, do their staff see it that way?
0: Well, no. And actually, you know, technically the only people that the cabinet is accountable to are the people in the legislature. There's no constitutional obligation to be accessible to the media. Obviously, in a democracy, we would hope that was the case. But the reality is there's lots of studies. I hate to say it, Chrissy, but there's lots of studies that show that media has its own biases and its own approaches to things. And so as a result, you end up with this game of people in government, people in political parties and journalists kind of jostling for information and how it's shaped and how it's presented. And so this is actually as old as media itself, whether or not journalists should have access to information and what information should they have access to.
1: Well, help us understand sort of the cost-benefit analysis going on behind the scenes here. When a media request arrives, what's the conversation like inside government?
0: Well, it obviously depends on circumstances for all sorts of reasons. But the main thing is really, do politicians want a story to get as much attention as possible, or do they want to brush a story out of the media cycle? And so when they really want to get a lot of attention, they will, you know, leak information out ahead of time. They will make sure that there's photo ops. I mean, think about the budget, right? I mean, anytime there's a budget, there's all sorts of, usually anyway, there's all sorts of announcements leading up to the budget. Rather than just relying on the finance minister to reveal everything on that day. But other times are things where they just look at the issue and they think this is not in our interest to talk about it publicly. We need to hope that something else will come up in the media. And the way to kind of wait something out is you just deprive the media of information and oxygen, because then the story will go away. It won't go away if there's more information for the media report, because of course the media is in the news business. So it's newsworthy if more and more people are raising concerns, and eventually that forces government to have to do something about it. But other times they will wait it out.
1: And it's all coming at an interesting time, I suppose, at this particular moment in Canadian history. We've got the social media ban on news. Less people know what, you know, news outlets are publishing, the stories they're following. So it makes me wonder, I mean, Alex, I mean, is this a sign of the declining influence of so-called mainstream media?
0: You know, generally, there's less and less pressure on politicians to feel beholden to any type of media. So when there were fewer media outlets, when it was, you know, seen as really, really important to make sure that you're accessible to, let's say, you know, CBC's Here and Now or whatever the case may be. You know, if you were in the news and you're perceived to not have any comment whatsoever or ducking any form of accountability to the media, this would be a problem. But you're absolutely right. In today's world where you have more fragmented audiences, where audience share is declining and being split in other ways, where frankly there's declining trust in politicians, media institutions all over the place, the kind of the punishment to a politician for not being accessible is a lot lower than it was at one time.
1: You know, during the election, Premier Wakeham prioritized transparency and accountability. It was certainly, you know, a campaign theme. But I'm curious, like, what do you think politicians mean when they use those words? Because I know journalists certainly interpret them a very clear way.
0: Yeah, sure. And you're right about this, that there's a very long established pattern that when you're in opposition, you're going to demand accountability, you're going to demand transparency. When you're in government, all of a sudden you start realizing what maybe some of those things you were promising are not a great idea when you're in government. You know, I think in this particular case, it's important to keep in mind, to what extent are politicians actually in the weeds? And by politicians, I mean ministers, actually in the weeds making these decisions, or are they the ones who are supposed to explain decisions made by government officials?

0: officials. By that, I mean public servants. So the way the system is set up is the minister is responsible for the actions of things happening within the minister's department. And usually a premier is not getting involved in that. And usually public servants are informing a minister of what's going on. In this particular case, it looks like it's just one of those things that, you know, Tony Wakeham's office was not directly involved in it, but gets brought in because it becomes a much bigger issue and symbolic. And obviously you have a number of people complaining about things.
1: What do you see as the cost to a government if they maintain silence while an issue or controversy drags on and on in the public eye day after day?
0: It depends on what the issue is. So there can be certain issues that if there's silence, it can actually cause people to be very upset. And if the story keeps growing, you know, there's an old saying that I find very, very useful in government and politics. And that is, if you can see the outcome, go there as soon as you can. Don't wait for it to happen because you're just simply dragging it out. And so the problem in politics is sometimes it's hard to see what the outcome is, or sometimes it's hard for politicians to accept the outcome that maybe their advisors are pointing out to them. So the challenge is you can weaken trust. But the reality is if a government is accessible in many other ways, if they're transparent on many other things, it's a lot harder for opponents or critics or journalists to say, listen, you're not transparent, you're not accessible, if in fact they are on many other things.
1: Yeah, it's hard to have a conversation when you only got one side of the story, right? It just is. And that's the thing.
0: Yeah, well, I guess, you know, from my perspective, really what this does is if journalists are frustrated about not being able to get information, then it really becomes the role of the official opposition and the third parties in the legislature, those MHAs, to do what they can to find out information from within government. So they might have sources who are willing to talk to them off the record that maybe aren't comfortable talking to journalists. You know, filing access information is another option. There are different ways to be able to bring things to the fore. And then when the House of Assembly reopens, of course, what you can do then is ask questions during question period. And so it just because if the issue dies now, it doesn't mean that it's gone forever.
1: Alex, thanks so much for this.
0: My pleasure.
2: That was Alex Marlin, a political scientist at Acadia University. He was speaking with the CBC's Chrissy Holmes.
3: Coming up Sunday on Atlantic Voice.
4: Colonel Sanders was here with all the franchisees from across Canada. And he liked our coleslaw so much he wanted to trade secret recipes with us. And we just wouldn't have anything to do with it.
5: Is that a real story?
4: That is a real story.
5: Yeah.
3: Even Colonel Sanders loves the Shore Club, a Nova Scotian institution that thrives thanks to its super dedicated staff.
6: My kids used to play Shore Club, going to the Shore Club, working at the Shore Club. And they'd, you know, wear the aprons and the t-shirts. But the best quote was when my daughter said, I can't wait to grow up so I can be a mom and work at the Shore Club. She works there now.
3: 80 years of Saturday nights, a live episode of Atlantic Voice. That's this Sunday morning after the 8:30 news in the Maritimes and most of Labrador, 9 o'clock in Newfoundland, or stream Atlantic Voice wherever you get your podcasts.
2: The Department of Forestry, Agriculture and Lands is responding to a wildfire that started June 23rd in the Amarillon Lake South area of Labrador West. The fire is approximately 8 hectares, which is like 80 meters by 80 meters in size, and the current status is being held. 2 water bombers and 3 helicopters actioned the fire on the evening of June 23, and the work is still going on, but the department does not anticipate substantial growth or spread of the fire under current weather conditions. You can check the NL Active Wildfires link at gov.nl.ca/wildfire management for updates. And to report a wildfire, you can call 1-866-709-3473. 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
1: This is World Report. Good morning. I'm Marcia Young. Responders pulling victims from the debris of collapsed high-rise apartment buildings. That is the scene in Venezuela's capital following 2 catastrophic quakes. The back-to-back earthquakes were 7.2 and 7.5 magnitude yesterday evening.

0: evening. They are among the strongest to strike Venezuela in more than a century. At least 32 people have been killed and more than 700 are injured. Global rescue teams touch down in the country over the next few hours to help search for survivors. The CBC's Cody Weddle has our story.
1: Videos from Simon Bolivar International Airport near Caracas show dust pouring through cracks in the ceiling as the building rumbles.
2: Terremoto de alta magnitud.
1: The terminal floor is buried under chunks of concrete and fallen ceiling tiles. Other footage show high-rise apartment buildings completely collapsed.
3: A esta hora, tenemos reportes.
1: Acting President Delcy Rodriguez says authorities are dealing with a mounting casualty count, with mass injuries reported across the capital region. Residents describe a terrifying ordeal. Alejandro Narvaez was on the eighth floor of his apartment building with his mother.
4: I tried to stay calm for her, but in fact, I was really, really worried. We were sitting in the living room. I tried to hold her. I just repeat, calm, calm, calm.
3: Decenas de edificios colapsados.
1: Rodriguez says dozens of buildings have collapsed and crews are working through the night to rescue those trapped beneath the rubble. The coastal region was hit the hardest. Reporter Orle Francamaya visited a local police station where victims were seeking urgent help.
5: Lesiones en la rodilla, cortaduras.
1: He said he is seeing widespread injuries, including severe cuts, head wounds, and broken bones. International rescue teams are expected to arrive in the disaster zone later this morning. Cody Weddle for CBC News, Bogota.
0: In response to the powerful quakes, the White House is pledging rapid response to Venezuela. Washington has issued orders for emergency teams and disaster relief supplies. Acting Venezuelan President Delcy Rodriguez has thanked the U.S. and international partners for their help. One in 10 patients is spending more than 14 hours in emergency rooms. And a new report from the Canadian Institute for Health Information says it's worse for those needing a hospital bed. Jennifer LaGrassa reports.
6: I mean, I don't feel like I can rely on it.
7: Maureen Armstrong's elderly mom is currently in a Windsor, Ontario emergency room. She's been there for more than 48 hours. The wait, something they've come to expect.
6: Only thing worse, so...
7: And that's the case across the country.
8: The length of time they're spending in the emergency department has increased.
7: Cheryl Chewy is the director of health system analytics at the Canadian Institute for Health Information. Her latest report finds that of 1.8 million Canadians who went to the ER and needed to be admitted between 2024 and 2025, 1 in 10 spent 48 hours in the emergency department. That's worse compared to 2018 to 2019, when 1 in 10 Canadians spent 36 hours.
9: It makes it more likely that you would die.
7: Michael Herman is an emergency room doctor in Ottawa. He points to research that finds patients who have to stay overnight don't receive optimal care.
9: You know, emergency departments are designed for brief episodic care. You come
7: in, this bottleneck at the ER is a system-wide issue compounded by short staffing and more patients with complex conditions. Experts say solutions start before patients arrive at the ER, including adding more family doctors in the community and freeing up spaces in long-term care homes.
6: I saw her this morning and she was almost to tears.
7: But for people like Armstrong and her 81-year-old mom, those changes can't come fast enough. Jennifer LaGrassa, CBC News, Windsor, Ontario.
0: A U.S.-based company is questioning Ottawa's decision to go with a Swedish aircraft over American. Prime Minister Mark Carney started contract talks with Saab's Global Eye, but a rival bidder from the U.S. argues that its product would create thousands of Canadian jobs. CBC's Murray Brewster has more.
10: We were quite surprised.
11: Rich Foster, Vice President of L3Harris Canada, on the Carney government's recent decision to suspend regular procurement rules and negotiate directly with Swedish aircraft maker Saab to buy that company's early warning plane, the Global Eye.
10: We had been anticipating that an RFI was coming out and that a competition would ensue that would uncover all of the facts necessary for Canada to make an informed decision.
11: L3 Harris, an American company, was prepared to pitch its surveillance plane, the Aeris X, when the government abruptly announced at the end of May it was going to negotiate a contract with Saab.

0: Foster says his company respects the decision and is ready should talks fail. What's significant here is, unlike the submarine bids, which are about to be unveiled, Ottawa did not ask rival aircraft makers what kind of surveillance planes they could provide. It's called a request for information. Ottawa simply chose the GlobalEye. Defense expert Wendy Gilmore says the government promised to speed up procurement.
1: In a perfect world, would you go out to industry and compete everything? Sure, but then you are accepting significant risk in schedule and possibly also in cost.
0: Legislation to give the government more latitude to ignore the rules and speed up defense procurement is still before the House of Commons. It's not expected to pass until the fall. Murray Brewster, CBC News, Ottawa.
2: The price of crude oil has dropped to its level before the U.S.-Iran war. At the height of the conflict, Brent crude hit more than $110 per barrel. It is now trading at just over $70. That decline comes as the Strait of Hormuz reopens under the terms of the peace deal. The war had choked off a shipping route for 20% of the global oil supply. It's going to be another sweltering day across parts of Western Europe. France has been hit the hardest by an extended heat wave. Temperatures in some areas have surpassed 45 degrees Celsius. And so far, more than 40 deaths have been attributed to the heat in that country. And the mayor of Paris says the numbers are expected to rise.
3: Oui, il y en a. Évidemment, la mortalité est en hausse, mais c'est pas à moi de communiquer là-dessus. C'est aux autorités sanitaires de.
2: Emmanuel Grégoire is warning to people to take precautions. At 11:30 local time in the morning, some parts of France had already registered temperatures of up to 37 degrees Celsius. Tens of thousands of people are still without power. The UK and Spain are also experiencing record-breaking heat. The heat wave has forced schools to close, with many major cities under rare heat alerts. It's graduation week for many grade 12 students across Canada. Deanna Sumanek-Johnson explains that as some of them head to university in the fall, there is concern about whether sky-high grades were justly earned.
4: I feel like the teachers kind of feel a little bit of guilt.
5: As she heads to university in the fall, Guelph, Ontario High School grad Mabel Winter worries that, like many of her peers, she benefited from the practice of so-called grade inflation.
4: In my favorite class, actually, I have a 96 in the class. I finished with a 96. And I'm kind of like, well, did I actually deserve that, because everybody else in the class also has a similar grade.
5: Louis Volante, a professor in the Department of Education at Brock University, says the practice of awarding students 90% plus marks in the final year of high school really sped up during the pandemic, when school boards decided to mark more leniently or omit exams, all in an attempt to compensate for the overall disruptions to student learning.
6: Some programs in universities now have as many as 30, 40, even 50% of students of their incoming class has a 95% average or higher.
5: Volante says the practice harms students in the long run.
6: And then they're in university first year, and they're taking perhaps very difficult courses, and they go from a 95% to a 60% or even lower than that. So it's a psychological shock.
5: For their part, some Canadian institutions have started applying different criteria like entrance interviews and evaluations of the student's whole profile to get a better sense of the person behind the near-perfect average. Harvard University has taken steps to combat grade inflation by limiting the number of A's that can be handed out to just 20% of all grades given. Deanna Sumanek-Johnson, CBC News, Toronto.
2: 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I'm Marcia Young.

Thanks, Marcia. It's Thursday, June 25th. The time is 7:10 in most of Labrador and 7:40 if you're south of Blacktickle. 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I'm Rivu Rashid, and this is Labrador Morning.

0: on how the cancellation of Expo Labrador will impact them. And soon, we'll take you on board the San Juan.
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0: Boat builders in Spain are close to completing a piece of Canadian history. Nearly 500 years after the San Juan sank in Red Bay, an almost exact replica is nearing completion in Spain's Basque Country. The ship once crossed the Atlantic to hunt whales off the Labrador coast. Now Canadian research is helping rebuild it and strengthen ties between Labrador and the Basque people. Our Peter Cowan recently traveled to Spain to see the project, and he joins us now on the line. Peter, good morning.
3: Good morning, Rivo.
0: So tell us more about the San Juan.
3: Well, if you close your eyes and picture a Spanish galleon from the history books, it's probably pretty close to what you might have in mind. It's 28 meters long, so just over 50 feet. It has three masts, all made of wood. It's kind of high in the front, high in the back. And when I first saw it, it was tied up in the harbor in Pasea, which is a small town on the north coast of Spain. So you can picture rolling hills with red tile roofs. And this has been a center for shipbuilding for centuries. But over the past decade, they've been busy creating this ship by hand using traditional techniques, and it is an exact replica of the San Juan, which in the 1560s sailed to Labrador in search of whales. And creating this ship has been a lifelong dream for Xavier Agote, who is a shipbuilder in the Basque Country. And he's created a whole cultural factory where they use traditional techniques to build this boat. And he brought me into the shipyard where they're busy transforming oak logs into long yard arms that are going to hold up the sails. And there is a lot of pride in what they're doing.
4: We are a tiny country, that we were just a very few of us. So I'm very proud of my ancestors. I am, really. And I think that this project is highlighting that genius, you know, is retrieving something that we lost. The best of ourselves, it is represented by the San Juan.
0: So, Peter, why did this culture around boat building fade away?
3: Well, if I take you back to the 1500s when the original San Juan was built, there were no plans written down. This was just something you learned from your father and you passed down to your sons, and over the years, this knowledge was simply lost. And with it, even the knowledge about that whole whaling industry that existed in southern Labrador. Before the 1970s, all we really knew is that Basques had come to what is now Canada to fish, but not really anymore. And that's didn't ever sit well right with British-Canadian historian Selma Huxley Barkham. So she moved to the Basque Country. She went into church basements and old archives and dug up legal contracts, so things like insurance documents or wills, that started to reveal the extent of the Basque presence in places like Labrador. Today, her son Michael Barkham has continued his late mother's work. He took me to the regional archives in the town of Onati and showed me an old book. He pulled it off the shelf from the 1560s, filled with documents, and one of them was a power of attorney. And he read a bit for me because this was the first moment that his mother learned about the San Juan.
5: The whale oil, grasas de ballena, that are now, that belong to Ramos de Borda, named the San Juan, which was lost and ran aground loaded with whale oil in the port of Buetes, which is in Terranova.
3: And so why was that key detail so important?
5: Well, because it gave the name of a ship, and secondly, the key in terms of locating it, it gave a port in North America. I mean, that's quite amazing.
3: So they started looking for physical evidence, and a lot of folks in Labrador know what happened next. It led them to Red Bay, where they found those red tiles all over the beach, so they knew they were in the right spot. And then when they went under the water, they found the wreck of the San Juan, which is the best-preserved 16th-century Spanish galleon. And over a couple of decades, Parks Canada cataloged all 3,000 pieces of this ship, and that really gave Agote the blueprint that he needed in order to completely replicate the ship. Every fastener, every timber is all the same from the original San Juan.
0: Now, while you were in Spain, who did you meet from Canada?
3: Yeah, I was there for the Maritime Festival in Pasea, and Canada was the guest of honor, recognizing the shared heritage, and it was pouring rain. So Agote joked that he ordered up some Newfoundland and Labrador weather just for the authentic experience for folks there. But some of the people I met were from Labrador. For example, Noah Nukasak, who's originally from Nain, and he builds and paddles

0: traditional kayaks. And he was there with a wooden frame, and lots of local people there were coming up and asking him questions through an interpreter, learning about traditional Canadian boat building techniques. But it was also an opportunity for him to learn as well.
1: The passion that the other boat builders have is quite amazing. They showed us some of their techniques and illustration. Yeah, I thought it was pretty amazing, actually, to learn from them as well. In the end, we're all human, and we're all on the ocean, so we have so much in common.
0: I did some digging into what that relationship was like when the Basques first came to Canada and interacted with Indigenous people. And, you know, what I learned from Michael Barkham and from some of the accounts at the time was with the Innu, it was quite good. The Europeans wrote that they were friendly, they exchanged goods, they even helped them fish and catch whales. But with other Indigenous groups, it was more hostile. The Basques wrote that the Inuit attacked them with bows and arrows. And when I was there, I was chatting with Johannes Lamp, the president of Nunatsiavut, and he said the way he'd like to start off a new relationship with the Basque people is with an apology from either the Basque country or from Spain for the negative impacts of European contact. So things like diseases and alcohol, which are still issues today.
2: Okay, so what's next for this year?
0: Well, this will be one of the more interesting and probably one of the more difficult parts of the San Juan story, because Agote plans to sail it back to Canada to recreate a voyage that no one has done in hundreds of years.
3: Getting to Canada is very important for us because we are so grateful that we want to express our gratefulness to all Canadians for such an extraordinary gift that you gave to us. You know, the knowledge that we forgot completely, that we lost from our memory.
0: So before that happens, though, they have a lot of work to do. They need to learn to sail the ship, and the voyage is going to be completely authentic. There's no engine on board. The sails, rope are all going to be the same way they were 500 years ago. Even the clothes that people are wearing will be the traditional furs, so no Gore-Tex jackets for this North Atlantic crossing. The hope is to complete that voyage in 2028 to sail back to Red Bay. Good news, Revo, though, for the whales. Agote told me that unlike the voyages from the 1500s, they're only going to bring home cultural connections. No whale oil this time.
2: But how are the risks? Because after all, the first one sank.
0: Yeah, they don't want to recreate that part of the journey, that's for sure. You know, Agote said to me, look, as a sailor, any ship can sink. You have to focus on being positive and what you can control. And certainly, you know, he's overcome lots of obstacles in his vision to try and recreate this ship and the cultural connections as well. He is looking for folks from Canada to join the expedition. So I don't know if you have some time off, Revu, in the summer of 2028.
2: Yeah, we might go together.
0: Yeah, it'll be a month and a half, maybe 2 months. But they are hoping that some Canadians join the voyage. It'll be quite the experience when they sail back into Red Bay Harbor, you know, almost 500 years after the original San Juan.
2: Oh, how exciting. Now, Peter, thank you so much for joining us, but you're a known voice and face in Labrador. What are you doing nowadays? People might be wondering.
0: Well, these days I'm the senior reporter for Newfoundland and Labrador, so it's my job to try and find stories from this province that are of interest to everyone across Canada. So, in fact, I'm sharing the story of the San Juan with all sorts of morning shows right across the country this morning. So trying to find interesting things from here and make sure everyone else knows about them.
2: Well, thank you. Great job. Thanks.
0: Thank you, Reva.
2: Talk to you again. Well, that was definitely Peter Cowan, and you can watch his documentary about the San Juan tonight on The National or right now on The National's YouTube channel. Now, Expo Labrador was cancelled on Tuesday. Partway through day one, the Labrador North Chamber of Commerce made the decision to cancel the event following protests outside the Royal Canadian Legion where Premier Tony Wakeham was speaking. The protest later moved to the E.J. Broomfield Arena where more events for Expo Labrador were set to be held. The chamber ultimately made the difficult decision to cancel Expo. Ellen Davis is the manager of marketing communications with the Port of Argentia, a regular face at Expo Labrador. Labrador Morning's Reagan Barton spoke with her about the impacts of the cancellations, and Reagan started by asking her about how much they look forward to coming to Expo Labrador.
4: We do a lot of trade show circuits throughout the year. Happy Valley Goose Bay and Labrador Expo is one of our staples. We come every year. It's something that is really important to us as we all look towards building, you know, interprovincial connections and those sort of things.

0: mostly over the last couple of days and since the demonstration yesterday, I've just been learning a little bit more about the situation and learning about the connections up here and the stakeholders up here. So I was surprised simply because I was a little ignorant of the situation. So in educating myself, it's been interesting discovery process. So,
1: you know, for the Port of Argentia, how much of an investment do you make in order to come to Expo Labrador?
0: So, like a lot of organizations, we send both delegates and a trade show booth to exhibit. So there is the cost of registering those delegates. We had three here this year, as well as the travel costs, hotel accommodations, flights, meals. And then there's the cost of exhibiting and shipping the material to exhibit. So can't quite put a number on it, but it is not insignificant amount of money to come up here.
1: You know, and I know it's not just the actual cost of getting to Labrador and putting up your exhibit and registering your delegates, but there's also the opportunities that come out of Expo Labrador, the connections that are made. You know, how much do you think the Port of Argentia will be feeling that missed opportunity, I guess?
0: Well, what's interesting about the Port of Argentia is the connections that we've been able to make at Labrador Expo over the last few years that we've been exhibiting. So those connections remain very strong, and we continue to have those conversations even outside the conference. What opportunities we've missed maybe in the companies that we were not able to meet and the opportunities that can come out of that. Like everyone on the island of Newfoundland, we understand the potential and the importance of the projects happening in Labrador and as a seaport. We're excited for the role that we can play in supporting those major projects. So while we retain some of the important connections we've made with stakeholders up here in Labrador, I'm not sure what we would have, what new projects and new opportunities we would have been able to discover this week. But certainly all of our stakeholders have been in great communication and we've been able to connect through the good work of the Labrador North Chamber of Commerce. They've continued to find opportunities for delegates to connect through certain events that have been either canceled or changed. So we had some great conversations last night, and we'll have some great conversations as well today.
1: Okay. Yeah, so, you know, the Port of Argentia, even though the expo isn't going ahead, you're still, you know, trying to do work with stakeholders and people on the ground and yep. make the most of your time here.
0: Absolutely. I think, any challenges or any change is a good opportunity, so we're certainly happy to still find value in our trip up here and still find value connecting with the people who have also made the trip and the people here on the ground in Happy Valley Goose Bay.
1: Awesome. And yeah, was there anything else, you know, I know you said it was a learning experience for you. Was there anything else you'd like to add about, you know, your thoughts on the decision that the chamber made or, you know, anything in that kind of area about the demonstration, the provincial government's response, that sort of thing?
0: Well, Argentia is located in Placentia, just outside Placentia on the island of Newfoundland. So we understand what it takes for a small town chamber of commerce to execute a large event like this. And we understand the impact it can have on the community. But we also understand the importance of community relations, community and stakeholder relations. So I would say kudos to the Labrador North Chamber of Commerce for the work that they've done to be flexible in this situation. And certainly I've appreciated their consistent communication with us.
2: That was Ellen Davis, Manager of Marketing Communications with the Port of Argentia. Some political reaction to these developments. Indigenous and Reconciliation Affairs critique Lisa Dempster says this conflict could have been avoided. CBC's Leila Beaudoin spoke with her to get her thoughts.
3: While I have you, I have to ask you about the ongoing situation with Innu and Labrador. That's your home. A lot of heartbreak, a lot of hurt in those communities. What are you hearing about that? What are your thoughts on that very unsettling conversation?
4: Well, I think you described it well. It's most unfortunate. I'm on the outside of this, but Labrador is my home. Expo between Voisey's Bay and beyond an expo. This would have been their 30th anniversary. It is the premier event that happens, an opportunity for businesses to come together and network. This was a go. I think it's really, really unfortunate that, you know, this issue didn't happen overnight. Media's been doing a great job in shedding some light on some of that, and it's so unfortunate that the premier of our province chose to wait until the 11th hour, fly in on a Monday evening, and think he could sit down with Innu Nation and

0: this issue was going to be resolved. I think it was disrespectful to them. I can just humbly say from my time as the Minister of Indigenous Affairs and Reconciliation, we were guided every day by the principles of truth and reconciliation. And clearly that wasn't the case here. And because he showed up at this event when this issue was unresolved, the impact has been far-reaching. The Innu are feeling deep hurt right now and disrespect, and at the same time, you have hundreds of people that have been impacted, not the least of which is the Labrador North Chamber of Commerce, who have been months planning this event, and now, you know, late last night, they're offering full refunds. People are having challenges trying to get flights back. They're offering support to tear down the exhibits at the arena, which was sold out. So the whole thing is very unfortunate, but I'd be remiss, Leila, if I didn't say this has been a trend with this government that they don't consult, they don't listen, they don't engage, whether it's with this policy for the children 12 and under, whether it's with this situation now with Innu and their timeline that the government and them are at odds about, whether it's the Cartwright School, whether it's the cancellation of the new school, whether it's the gridlock that I myself was in on the weekend on the highway. It's just a long list. We work for the people. We are humble servants of the people, and first and foremost, we have to listen and engage and consult. People need to know that they are heard.
1: When I asked you just then about the upsetting nature, I of course it's upsetting that a conference was canceled, but I'm talking about the Innu and what they're saying about this. So I listened to an interview with Jody Ashney, and she says, we are being erased here. So what do you think this moment in time in Newfoundland and Labrador's history says about where we are when it comes to reconciliation?
0: So I haven't been at the table. I do know that this exhibit was 2 years in the making. Jody Ashini does incredible work for her people, very passionate about her work, and I just think it's so unfortunate that how did we get here the day before National Indigenous Peoples Day when they had so much to celebrate that all of a sudden they were blindsided by this. So it's unfortunate, and I encourage the Premier to stick to the table as long as he needs to find a resolution to this matter.
1: For our knowledge, where is this 300 years coming from? Just trying to contextualize this, before you're doing what you're doing now, can you educate me on where that's coming from, that fringe that they're saying you don't exist beforehand? Is that a policy or?
0: I'm not comfortable commenting any further given that this is very much, you know, something that's playing out here in real time. I just encourage the two groups to get at the table and to find a resolution.
2: That was Indigenous and Reconciliation Affairs critic Lisa Dempster. Now, if you want to share your thoughts on this ongoing story, please give us a call on our trap line, 1-888-699-8255. That's 1-888-699-8255. Or send us an email at labradormorning@cbc.ca. Labradormorning@cbc.ca is the email. And also, we're on Facebook. Send us a message there. That is CBC's Labrador Morning.
3: 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This following recent warnings about the extremist network 764, classified by the Canadian government as a terrorist entity. It targets, victimizes, and recruits children. We will talk about it Thursday on The Signal with me, Adam Walsh.
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4: This is CBC News for Newfoundland and Labrador. I'm Sarah Blackmore. Good morning. A Newfoundland and Labrador Crown prosecutor is facing criminal charges. As Arianna Kellen reports, this months after police say they found guns and other prohibited weapons at the lawyer's property.
5: We laid a number of charges against an individual named Lee Ballett.
6: 38-year-old Lee Ballett, once a prosecutor, now being prosecuted on charges of smuggling, importing, and prohibited possession. Inspector David Emberley heads up the RCMP's Atlantic Serious and Organized Crime Unit.
5: They're prohibited weapons for a reason, so it is concerning when these are found in the community.
6: The investigation began last fall when Border Services intercepted a firearm suppressor coming from overseas. That led police to a search of a property in St. John's, where they say they found guns, ammunition, and other weapons. Ballard was working as a prosecutor in St. John's as recently as the fall, but a notice on the Law Society website says Ballard's membership has been suspended for failing to report annual continuing professional development activities. A Crown prosecutor has been brought in from a different province to handle this case. Ballard is expected to make his first court appearance in early August. Arianna Kelland, CBC News, St. John's.
7: Well, Liberal critic Lisa Dempster says the province's handling of its dispute with the Innu Nation goes against the principles of truth and reconciliation. Last week, ahead of a major exhibit in Northwest River, the province insisted Innu history be presented as only going back 300 years. The Innu Nation maintains its culture goes back thousands of years. Dempster joins a growing line of people criticizing the government response since this time, a line which now includes the Nunatsiavut government, the Innu Development Limited Partnership, the Labrador North Chamber of Commerce, and the Innu Nation itself. Dempster is a former Minister of Indigenous Affairs and Reconciliation.
0: And it's so unfortunate that the Premier of our province chose to wait until the 11th hour, fly in on a Monday evening and think he could sit down with Innu Nation and this issue was going to be resolved. I think it was disrespectful to them. I can just humbly say from my time as the Minister of Indigenous Affairs and Reconciliation, we were guided every day by the principles of truth and reconciliation. And clearly that wasn't the case here.
7: CBC News has asked to speak with the current Minister for Indigenous Relations, Leela Evans, but has yet to receive a response. In a release, her office says Evans has apologized for the events surrounding the exhibit and says the province remains, quote, committed to working in good faith and continuing the conversation, unquote. Well, there are potential long-term impacts on some childcare arrangements in St. John's this summer because of a fire at a public park on Tuesday night. The CBC's Catherine Crummy has more.
8: The St. John's Regional Fire Department was called to a garbage fire in Victoria Park around 11:30 on Tuesday evening. The fire spread to the park's old pool house, and though it was quickly contained, the pool house was not unscathed. The platoon chief says there's damage to the exterior, as well as smoke damage through the interior of the building. The pool house hasn't served an actual pool in years, but it's owned by the City of St. John's and is a meeting place for community groups. It's also home to a summer day camp operated by the Friends of Victoria Park. That camp is supposed to start up for the season in a week and a half, but now that's uncertain. The board of directors sent an email to parents yesterday afternoon, saying it's too early to know the status of the property or the camp's equipment. The board says they've not yet been able to access the building to see the damage for themselves, and they're looking at backup plans if needed. The RNC, fire department, and city officials are investigating first. Catherine Crummy, CBC News, St. John's.
7: And finally, Ramia is full of rabbits. That's according to residents who say the animal's population on the island has exploded in recent years. While the official animal of Ramia has always been the puffin, these days it's far outnumbered by the extremely prolific snowshoe hare. Frances Lushman says they're nice to look at, but she's had to put wire up around her plants, and whenever she sees one nearby, she has to shoo them away.
9: If I had a half a tree down there, I don't know if it's going to come back. They've stripped the bark off the base of my trees on winter.
10: Really?
9: Yeah, because, well, snow up so far, they could get new. Not only summer, debonair on winter.
7: Lushman says she spent a day chasing four determined hares out of her garden and says her neighbors have seen 50 together in one night. Well, that's your CBC News for Newfoundland and Labrador on Radio 1. I'm Sarah Blackmore.
2: Thanks, Sarah. It's Thursday, June 25th. The time is 7:35 in most of Labrador and 8:05 if you're south of Blacktickle. 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I'm Rivu Rashid and this is Labrador Morning. In this half hour, we continue a conversation about the dispute between the province and the Innu Nation over the province's narrative about Innu's history in Labrador. And yesterday, Premier Tony Wakeham posted on social media about this. We'll hear reaction from Innu Nation's cultural guardian, Jody Assini. Also standing united, Innu Nation has the backing of Nunatsiavut in its dispute with the provincial government over historical timelines. We'll hear from NG President Johannes Lamb in this half hour. But first, here's Zach with weather.
10: So for Maine today, it's going to be mainly sunny with a high of 17. Hopedale and Mackovic is going to be sunny, becoming a mix of sun and cloud in the afternoon with a high of 16. Rigolet's going to be sunny. Fog patch is dissipating this morning and a high of 17. Cartwright's going to be a mix of sun and cloud, becoming sunny this morning and a high of 16, except 9 in the Black Tickle area. Mary's Harbor is going to see periods of drizzle ending this morning, then clearing. Fog patch is dissipating with winds northeast gusting to 40, becoming light in the afternoon with a high of 12. Lanceloo is going to see periods of drizzle ending this morning, then clearing. Fog patch is dissipating this morning with winds northeast gusting to 60, diminishing to 20, and then gusting to 40 before morning, and becoming light this afternoon with a high of 13. And for Labrador City and Churchill Falls, it's going to be sunny this morning with a mix of sun and cloud and a chance of showers this afternoon, both with a risk of thunder showers late in the afternoon and both with a high of 22. And for Happy Valley Goose Bay, a mix of sun and cloud today with a high of 23. So that's a look at your weather here on Labrador Morning.

0: Indonesia is not happy with Premier Tony Wickham. In a release yesterday, it said it was baffled by what it calls the province's continued failure to embrace reconciliation. It also says it did not reject the province's proposal. Instead, Indonesia says it asked for a simple written commitment that the province would stop promoting what it calls the false theory that the Innu have only been in Labrador for approximately 300 years. Jodi Ashini is Indonesia's cultural guardian. She is also the designated spokesperson for Indonesia on this matter. She joins me now on the line. Jodi, good morning once again.
1: Hi, good morning again. Thank you for having me.
0: No problem, Jodi. Premier Wickham posted about this dispute on social media yesterday. Then Indonesia last night issued a strongly worded response. What was your initial reaction to the Premier's post?
1: Embarrassment, shame, maybe. It was. He was more disappointed that the expo got closed, like shut down, than what he was with how our talks ended, and that just shows his true commitment to this whole talks that we thought we were going to have in good faith, and it was just not anything we expected, of course.
0: Yeah, so let's talk on that a bit more. What did you make of the fact that he expressed disappointment with the Labrador North Chamber of Commerce for canceling Expo?
1: I think that while we still, of course, want to thank the Chambers of Commerce for understanding what was happening between us and the province, and I think it was him not happy with that idea that they understood where we stood against him and that this wasn't against Expo or any people or anyone that traveled. It was against the Premier and him getting up from the table and making Expo a priority over fixing what the provinces started and the narrative of 300 years.
0: Okay, and Jodi, yesterday we talked a bit about this, but also yesterday, later in the day, we learned that the Premier told the Chamber of Commerce he would speak with Innu protesters on Tuesday before leaving, but instead he left through the back door. What do you think?
1: We thought that they were protecting him. We spoke with Stan, and he's like, no, that's what they told me, and we thought he was lying to protect the Premier, but it ended up that he just ran away. It shows that he's not committed to fixing this. He's not committed to standing and facing and talking with us and really understanding why the Innu are upset.
0: But in the release, the statements we received from Minister Lila Evans' office or the Premier's post, we see the word commitment again and again. So yeah. What does that tell you?
1: He's not committed. He's really not committed when he can't even state again, even in his press release or Facebook accounts or letters, what the issue is. He cannot put it on paper. He cannot recognize that the whole reason we are upset is because they're trying to discontinue our great grandfathers off of the Tsinan, trying to wipe our whole story away from 300 years ago. And you can see every post that he makes, he will not recognize that fact.
0: Okay, and Jodi, it's not only the Innu who are looking for answers.

0: The media have been trying to get answers from the provincial government as well, and we've mentioned earlier on the show that we've reached out to the department of Minister Lila Evans asking for an interview. We've reached out to the provincial archaeology office. We've asked to talk to Andrea Barber, cultural minister. We have asked to speak with the premier himself. Then we have also asked to speak with the MHA of Lake Melville, Keith Russell. No one has done any interviews with us. So what do you make of the fact that no one in the provincial government has done any interviews yet about this dispute?
1: Because there's nothing they can say to make themselves look good in this matter. They cannot be asked one question where they will walk away from this looking good, trying to totally erase a whole people from Labrador. How do you answer a question to them? How do you defend that? And when they're backing it, they're paying for the provincial archaeologist to like promote this. They're allowing him, they're using government money to allow their archaeologists to spread this narrative. And how do you defend that? How do you sound good in defending cultural erasure? And that's the reason why they're not talking.
0: Now, as we mentioned, the Premier Tony Wakeham instead posted on social media, and in his post, the Premier said, publicly displaying Indigenous culture would no longer be required to establish occupancy timelines. But then in Indonesia's release, they say the key commitment you are looking for was that the province would no longer promote, endorse, or rely upon the theory that the Innu were only present in Labrador for 300 years. Why is that distinction so important?
1: Because we're allowed to tell our own story. Yes, that's what our whole exhibit came here for, was that the Innu were finally able to tell our story. It's been so long now that people have told our story for us. People have come, traveled from so far, written about the Innu and left. They know our story from surface level. We know our story from internally. We know our story deeply. Our roots are connected to our story and who we are. That was the reason Inupiaq-Bogosian started. We wanted to be able to tell everyone, tell the world who we are as Innu people. And when they started saying, well, no, you can tell our version of your story. And it went back to the whole thing of people controlling who we are and controlling the pen on who Innu people are. But then their short timeline of 300 years, that don't tell who the Innu people are. That goes from when Europeans came into Labrador and started putting borders up. That don't tell our true story. That erases everything of who we are.
0: Okay. And I asked you yesterday as well, Jody, that what do you think of the province's promise that they're committed to expediting Innu land claim negotiations? And yesterday, Premier Tony Wakeham posted on social media, he reiterated that again. What do you think now? Like, what do you think of that promise?
1: I don't understand how we can expedite the land claims when I myself sat on the treaty table to negotiate the heritage chapter, which is one of the chapters that are being held up for finishing our land claim. In the heritage chapter, archaeological definitions is what the province is fighting. And I've sat across the table from Jamie Brake, from their lawyers, from everybody who's still continuing to argue that we have only been in the Tsinan for 300 years. I don't understand how they expect to expedite the land claim process when that's one of the issues they won't they won't admit to or allow us to say who we are related to, who our ancestors are. So I don't understand where we're going to be allowed to make this faster when that's one of their issues that they won't agree to.
0: And also, Jody, like, this is definitely a big topic on social media in Labrador and also in Newfoundland across various platforms, Facebook, Reddit. So I read those comments, and one comment that comes up again and again from the other side like people arise this question that, okay, they're saying they're

0: been here for thousands of years. What is their evidence? Would you like to shed light on that?
1: Yes, there's a 10 plus more archaeologists that disagree with this theory that only the Provincial Archaeology Office holds. Our oral histories, our stories, our ties to Natsinan Innu place names, where we know our ancestors are buried. We have our footsteps map Natsinan, and we know it. And archaeologists disagree. There's people that are putting out papers trying to disprove his theory. There's been a whole at the Canadian Archaeological Association, when we had a meeting and like a whole they held their conference in St. John's, there was a whole, I don't know how many archaeologists that wrote papers standing in line with the Innus and saying that they know that theory is wrong. So there are other people that disagree.
0: And Jody, I understand there was a community meeting in Shajid yesterday morning with Labrador MP Philip Earl. How did that go?
1: It went well. It was. We were very thankful. He really sat and he listened for 3 hours to our community's concerns. He listened to the elders and their tears and how this is affecting and taking away everything who we are. He really felt in the room the anger, the sadness, the heartbreak, and we're really appreciative for that. And we're hoping now that he really brings our concerns to Ottawa and he lets them know what is happening with their province and how this is going to affect moving forward with treaties, with resource development, extraction in Labrador. They can't. Newfoundland expects us to always be there to fund them, and it's got to stop until they recognize that this isn't seen on in our traditional land.
0: What are the next steps for the Innu and Innu Nation?
1: Continuing pressure. I have meetings with international people that want to come in and do stories on this. Distraction is not going to stop. Newfoundland and Labrador is going to continue to look bad. It's going to continue to put pressure on the government and their stance. And we're going to continue and we're in the process of publishing a book, me and 10 archaeologists, linguists, to try and disprove his theory. I'm in the process of writing papers, publishing papers. I'm going to go speak at the AFN. This traction is not going to stop. We're going to continue to put pressure on them until they realize what they're doing wrong.
0: Okay, well, Jody, thank you so much for joining us again, and we hope to talk soon.
1: Thank you. I appreciate it.
0: Thanks. That was Innu Nation Cultural Guardian Jody Ashini. Anunnaatsiavut is standing in solidarity with Innu Nation in its dispute with the province over its historical timeline for Innu in Labrador. Anunnaatsiavut Government President Johannes Lam said Wednesday in a media release that Innu Nation has NG's full support. And he says the onus is on the provincial government to engage in constructive dialogue with Innu Nation. Labrador Morning producer Stephen Roberts spoke with President Lamp yesterday. He began by asking why Anunnaatsiavut decided to issue that release.
2: You know, as indigenous groups in Labrador, certainly as indigenous peoples, you know, we are supporting each other and standing together on issues that are important to us and so. The Innu government fully supports the Innu Nation. As concerns grow over the government of Newfoundland and Labrador's recent actions and statements, Innu history, rights and identity must be respected and not questioned, minimized or undermined. And the government of Newfoundland and Labrador must treat Innu rights and history with the seriousness and respect that they deserve. And Inuit and Innu share deep ties built on mutual respect, shared experiences and understanding. And as you know, we know what it feels like to have our story challenged or misrepresented. And what I mean by that is it's, you know, becoming more difficult. These things are becoming, you know, more consistent, you know, coming from the different groups, wherever they may be coming from. So where the province has caused some damage to the Innu, and responsibility for repairing the situation rests squarely with the government of Newfoundland Labrador. The province must engage directly, constructively, and in good faith with the Innu Nation to resolve any outstanding issues and concerns. Meaningful dialogue is essential to restoring trust and ensuring Indigenous rights and histories are treated with the respect that, they deserve. And I say that because it has been quite difficult and challenging where, as Indigenous groups, especially Labrador Inuit and Labrador Innu, have been experiencing much difficulty and challenge in building a relationship with the provincial government of Newfoundland Labrador.
3: Now, President Lamp, when you saw, I guess, initially that the province's timeline for a new presence in Labrador only went back 300 years, what went through your mind when you saw that and that, you know, Innu were now canceling an exhibit as a result of that?
2: Well, most certainly, you know, were Labrador Inuit, and I'm quite sure that Labrador Inuit have been subjects to a lot of research, and most certainly when it comes down to research in terms of lands and where people came from and went. And it's true, you know, that we as Indigenous groups within Newfoundland Labrador know who we are and where we are. And that knowledge has been passed down since time immemorial, coming through the ancestors and the kinship storytelling and all of that, and passed down to the children and the grandchildren. And so we have that understanding. They know their understanding of their presence in Labrador, as I said, comes from their lived experience, oral traditions and cultural knowledge. And so that has to be respected. And I say the same thing about Labrador Inuit too. And so we stand together. And some might question how this came about. And so the Innu Ontario government is not really going to comment, you know, on the views of an individual archaeologist, as this came about from an individual archaeologist.
3: Right. And President Lamp, I just wanted to ask you, you know, you put this statement out. How do you hope to continue supporting Innu Nation going forward?
2: Well, the Labrador Inuit and Labrador Innu, you know, have had a very positive relationship, and living and sharing the same lands, the wildlife, the fish and the birds, and most certainly, even though we may be different in terms of culture, we certainly have the same views and understandings of what the land provides for us, and most certainly respecting the land as it is, and most certainly, you know, the knowledge, the wisdom, and coming from our ancestors, and so we've always, you know, had a relationship built on, you know, sharing the land, and So we will continue to do that.

0: that, and whatever the laboratory you need may seek assistance or support from the Indonesian, we will do that. And in this case too, you know, where the Indonesian, you know, they don't have to say or ask for support, because we have the relationship that we do know when one group needs the assistance or support from the other.
1: Okay, now, President Lamp, I just wanted to ask you about a letter that the Premier sent to Grand Chief Simon Polkwe. And in that letter, he wrote that Indigenous freedom of expression includes the rights of other Indigenous people to comment on Indigenous exhibits. Now, the Premier has avoided interviews about this. We have not had the chance to ask him about it, but what do you make of that?
0: As I said before, you know, there are only two Indigenous groups in Northern Labrador and in Labrador. And so that comment that or what the Premier has written, I know is referring to other groups, you know, that are claiming to be Indigenous. And as Nuncio Garment and Labrador Inuit and the Indonesian, we know who Indigenous peoples are. And in this case, Labrador Inuit and Labrador Inuit. We may be spread out, but we know who we are and where we are and where we come from. And so the Premier certainly needs a very meaningful discussion with both the Indonesian and the Nuncio government, and most certainly, you know, the whole of the provincial government needs some education, and we can provide that for them.
1: So, President Lamp, on an Innu exhibit too? Like, you would like to be consulted on an Innu exhibit?
0: Well, most certainly, you know, as Labrador Inuit and Labrador Innu, we have to support each other. But even though I say that, you know, it is the Labrador Inuit who know Labrador Inuit best, and it's the Labrador Innu who know Labrador Innu best. And so it is up to the two individual Indigenous groups to say that.
2: Jonas Lamp is the president of Nunat Siavut government. He was speaking with Labrador Morning producer Stephen Roberts. Now, the fire near Emerillon Lake South area of Labrador West is being held right now. Two water bombers and three helicopters actioned the fire on the evening of June 23rd. The work is still going on, but the department does not anticipate substantial growth or spread of the fire under current weather conditions. 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Now it's time for World Report. Talk to you in 10 minutes.
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4: 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The CBC News is next. Coming up in half an hour, it's The Current with Matt Galloway.
5: It was a delicious trip to France. A group of teens from Manitoba won an international cooking competition with the help of Quebec celebrity chef Ricardo. We'll hear from all of them about the win and the joy of learning to cook. That's coming up on The Current.
6: This is World Report. Good morning. I'm Marcia Young. People cheering as first responders in Venezuela carry an injured man out on a stretcher. Back-to-back earthquakes hit the northern coast last night. The quakes reached 7.2 and 7.5 magnitudes. They are among the strongest to strike Venezuela in more than a century. At least 164 people are dead. More than 970 are injured in Caracas alone. But officials warn the full scale of the disaster is still unknown. Corey Weddle has our story.
7: Videos from Simón Bolívar International Airport near Caracas show dust pouring through cracks in the ceiling as the building rumbles.
8: Terremoto de alta magnitud.
7: The terminal floor is buried under chunks of concrete and fallen ceiling tiles.

0: aisles. Other footage show high-rise apartment buildings completely collapsed.
1: A esta hora, tenemos reportes.
0: Acting President Delcy Rodriguez says authorities are dealing with a mounting casualty count, with mass injuries reported across the capital region. Residents describe a terrifying ordeal. Alejandro Narvaez was on the eighth floor of his apartment building with his mother.
2: I tried to stay calm for her, but in fact, I was really, really worried. We were sitting in the living room. I tried to hold her. I just repeat, calm, calm, calm.
1: Decenas de edificios colapsados.
0: Rodriguez says dozens of buildings have collapsed and crews are working through the night to rescue those trapped beneath the rubble. The coastal region was hit the hardest. Reporter Orle Francamaya visited a local police station where victims were seeking urgent help.
3: Lesiones en las rodillas, cortaduras.
0: He said he is seeing widespread injuries, including severe cuts, head wounds, and broken bones. International rescue teams are expected to arrive in the disaster zone later this morning. Cody Weddle for CBC News, Bogota.
4: 1 in 10 Canadian ER patients waits more than 14 hours for care. A new report from the Canadian Institute for Health Information says it is the worst for people needing a hospital bed. Maureen Armstrong's 81-year-old mother spent more than 2 days stranded in a Windsor, Ontario emergency room this week.
5: Canada, that's supposed to be a healthcare country, that's supposed to take care of their people, and we pay taxes in order to do that. And nobody really minds that too much because we know that we're going to get the care that we deserve, but it's not happening.
4: Healthcare analysts say the delays are a system-wide issue. They say critical nursing shortages and a severe lack of long-term care beds are to blame. Israel is accelerating forced evictions of Palestinian families in East Jerusalem. The Israeli NGO Ir Amim warns it could lead to the largest expulsion of Palestinians in the occupied territory since 1967. This year alone, 18 families have been evicted from their homes in the basin of the Old City, and several homes are being demolished. Crystal Gomansing reports from Jerusalem.
6: School groups and tourists look curiously at demonstrators in Silwan as they pass to enter the City of David, a site dedicated to King David and Jerusalem's ancient history. The history of Palestinians in the area is what demonstrators are trying to highlight and ultimately protect.
7: This house is not the stones for me.
6: Abdel Halim Shaludi's house backs onto the City of David National Park. It was claimed under Israel's absentee property law.
7: I never knew a house except this one.
6: His parents rented it in 1964. The owner died years ago. The state, he says, ordered him to pay 10 years worth of back rent or leave.
8: It's not the only one.
6: Ruud Miram is with the NGO Ir Mim, one of the rally organizers.
8: It's not for nothing that Silwan specifically is being targeted in such a way, in all sorts of mechanisms to displace people and erase the cultural, historical narrative of this area.
6: Her group says 27 other families face evictions in the coming months after exhausting legal avenues. Human Rights Watch recently noted the actions in Silwan, restating a 2024 International Court of Justice advisory opinion that practices, including forcible evictions and extensive demolitions in East Jerusalem, were contrary to Article 49 of the Fourth Geneva Convention.
7: I will walk out of here. I won't crawl.
6: His eviction deadline was Thursday, but says his family now has until Sunday to leave. Crystal Gomansing, CBC News, Silwan in occupied East Jerusalem.
4: In Kenya, police move in on protesters in Nairobi. The situation turns violent. Heavily armed officers begin arresting demonstrators. They're marking 2 years since anti-government protests saw the storming of the country's parliament. More than 60 people were killed during the so-called Gen Z demonstrations. They were in response to government tax hikes that were eventually withdrawn. A former national chief of the Assembly of First Nations says he plans to sue the Canadian government. He's angry over Ottawa's past surveillance of Indigenous leaders, and he says the RCMP's acknowledgement of regret is not enough. The CBC's Brett Forster has more on the so-called Native Extremism Program.
9: There's nothing extreme about me. Ovid Mercury is an accomplished

0: accomplished Cree leader and former two-term Assembly of First Nations National Chief. But as he flips through a heavy stack of declassified intelligence papers, Mercury feels compelled to set the record straight.
1: I don't appreciate being called an extreme native because I'm not a terrorist.
0: He's reacting to a CBC News investigation that found the RCMP's security service spied extensively on legitimate Indigenous organizations from 1968 to 1983. But CBC also found the Canadian Security Intelligence Service revived the so-called Native Extremism Program and ran it through the 1990s. And Mercury is equally outraged to see his name in a 1997 domestic counterterrorism report from CSIS.
1: So this idea that we're terrorists, that our movement is an extreme movement that puts the country in danger, that's another stereotype.
0: Mercury says an apology won't be enough. He intends to sue the federal government to get justice, answers, and change. Cree leader Saul Sanderson, who was spied on in Saskatchewan in the 1970s, agrees.
2: I'm looking for compensation for myself and my family. They damaged our history. They damaged our leadership. They damaged our livelihood.
0: In a statement, Public Safety Minister Gary Anandasangari's office says the government takes these matters seriously and will work with Indigenous leaders to ensure accountability. The RCMP expressed its regret in March and has declined further comment. CSIS has said it no longer engages in race-based intelligence investigations and is committed to mending relations. Brad Forster, CBC News, Ottawa.
3: Thousands of World Cup fans are calling for outside investigations into StubHub. CBC News broke the story about the resale site failing to deliver tickets to fans across North America. The CBC's Dave Seglins tells us some fans say politicians and regulators need to look into what they claim amounts to fraud.
4: There are many people out there affected by this situation with StubHub.
5: Jeff Ripley of Spokane, Washington says StubHub failed to deliver his family's tickets for a recent U.S. match in Seattle, tickets he bought in December.
4: I think they're a f***ing con. Excuse me, but...
5: This week, he's filed complaints with the Washington State Attorney General and the U.S. Federal Trade Commission.
4: They didn't do due diligence to ensure that the person listing tickets actually had physical possession of the tickets.
5: This practice is called speculative ticketing. StubHub insists it doesn't allow it. But StubHub relies on an honor system, letting scalpers and resellers declare they actually possess the tickets that they advertise for resale. Brad Clemens is a lawyer in California who has 159 cases against StubHub. He says the company often drags things out and says in the past week he's been contacted by 50 new people, all fighting for World Cup refunds.
6: I think that they are the most predatory company in my 44 years of existence that I have ever seen. I mean, they are literally sitting on money that they know they have no right to, of both buyers and sellers.
5: StubHub insists it honors its money-back guarantee, but Clement warns that those who've been stiffed by StubHub may need to file formal paperwork within 30 days and may have to go to arbitration to get their money back. Dave Seglin, CBC News, Toronto.
3: And in case you missed it, Canada will face South Africa in a sudden death match at the World Cup this Sunday. The game kicks off in Los Angeles. That is the latest national and international news from World Report. 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I'm Marcia Young.
7: Thanks, Marcia. It's Thursday, June 25th. The time is 8:10 in most of Labrador and 8:40 if you're south of Blacktickle. 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I'm Rivu Rashid, and this is Labrador Morning.

anything drugs like Ozempic can do? We'll talk to our host, Dr. Peter Lin, who says the growing hype about GLP-1s should be taken with a healthy dose of skepticism. Also, John Hancock will tell us all about sports. But first, let's check the current temperatures. Starting in Nain, mainly sunny, 12 degrees. Hopedale, 10. McCovic, sunny, 13 degrees. Cartwright, mainly sunny, 7. Mary's Harbour, misty, 6 degrees. Plan-sur-Blanc, light rain, 8. Wabush, sunny, 12 degrees. Churchill Falls, sunny, 14. That's the hottest spot right

0: now, and Happy Valley Goose Bay mostly cloudy, 10 degrees. Now, transportation, Zach. Okay, no problem. One fun fact, Churchill Falls was actually 2 hours early the coldest spot in Labrador. Now it's the hottest spot. It's getting warmer and warmer. Now, Zach.
1: Wow, forgot my headphones. So for the boats, the Hayek W is in service on schedule, and the Hamatic W is in service on schedule with a departure from Postville at 7 this morning, so that should have left at 7. And you can monitor NL511 for any and all of the updates throughout the day. For flights, everything looks to be on time. Roads are clear. Always use care and caution when out on them. If you're in Happy Valley Goose Bay, there is construction on Loring Drive right out in front of our building. And the fire hazard map across Labrador is showing low to moderate risk for fire everywhere except in Labrador West, where it is high.
0: John Hancock is here with sports. John, good morning.
2: Morning.
0: A close loss to Switzerland at the World Cup, but still a spot in the knockout stage.
2: Yeah, Switzerland scored 2 goals in the second half and then hung on to beat Canada 2-1 to give the Swiss top spot in Group B. The match was in Vancouver. Switzerland will get a week of rest before returning to Vancouver to face one of the 8 best third-place finishers on July the 2nd. The loss dropped Canada into second place in the group, but will still play in the knockout round for the first time. Promise David scored Canada's goal in the 76th minute.
3: Obviously not securing a draw or a win means we have to leave here, so we're kind of disappointed about that. But I think we should look at all 3 games rather than just this one. And yeah, there were some negatives in this one, but look at the positives in all 3 games. We scored in all 3 games, and everybody contributed. When Jesse made the squad and set the objectives up, it wasn't to play 3 games and go home. It was to play 3 games and move on and make a run in this tournament, and I think we're doing just that.
2: Yeah, Canadian coach Jesse Marsh on the lack of big match experience for Canada.
4: Look, we have developed a stronger mindset, and we've developed a clear identity of how we want to play. But a lot of our matches have been friendlies, and so still in the biggest games, we need to find ways to put together complete performances and make sure that we're on top of all the details over 90 minutes. So we came up a little short, and that's unfortunate, but we're in the knockout round. We know we're going to have a good opponent in the next match, and we're going to make sure that we're up for it better.
2: Yeah, many thought Canada's opponent would be South Korea, but South Africa upset South Korea 1-0 in their match, and South Africa finishes second in Group A. Canada and South Africa meet Sunday afternoon in Los Angeles. Mexico shut out Czechia 3-0. Mexico won all 3 of its matches in group play for the first time. Brazil shut out Scotland 3-0. Brazilian star Vinicius Jr. scored 2 more goals. He's got 4 in the World Cup so far. Brazil was first in Group C. Morocco rallied for a 4-2 win over Haiti to finish second in Group C and a spot in the round of 32. And Bosnia and Herzegovina beat Qatar 3-1. Bosnia is in a highly secure position as one of the best third-place teams in this expanded 32-team tournament format. Coming up today, Curaçao plays Ivory Coast and Germany plays Ecuador this afternoon. Tunisia versus Netherlands. Sweden plays Japan tonight. And in the late matches at around 11:30, the United States plays Turkey. Paraguay takes on Australia.
0: The former Blue Jay was the hero for Houston for a 2nd game in a row.
2: Yeah, Joey Loperfido has been a thorn in the side. The former Blue Jay, who hit a 3-run homer in the 11th in Game 2, scored the winning run, or the go-ahead run, in the 8th inning last night when Jeff Hoffman threw wild to third to try to pick him off, and the ball got away, and Loperfido came home. 3-1 the final. Houston takes 2 out of 3. Toronto drops 2 games under 500 now. Kevin Gausman will get the start in Game 1 against Texas tonight at Rogers Center. The AL East leading Yankees beat Detroit. Paul Goldschmidt with 2 home runs. New York stayed 3 up on Tampa in the division. The Rays also won their game over Kansas City, and both the Red Sox and Orioles lost their games last night.
0: Who did the Toronto Raptors draft in last night's second round?
2: Well, a 22-year-old, Jason Bradley, 50th pick overall in this, on day two of the draft. Bradley's a 6'3 guard who completed his senior year with Arizona, where he averaged just over 13 points and 4 assists a game. Adding some depth at guard was one of Toronto's needs heading into this

0: draft. Toronto Tempo in women's basketball will continue their WNBA season tonight. They're home against Los Angeles. Toronto sitting 8-9 overall. Last night, Western Conference leading Minnesota Lynx beat Washington 78-76, coming from behind to win that. Phoenix Mercury beat Indiana Fever 111-109. Caitlin Clark of Indiana left the game in the third quarter because of a lingering back injury. And Chicago Sky beat Portland, ending a six-game losing streak.
1: Some volleyball and tennis to finish.
0: Yeah, Canada's men's volleyball team lost in four sets to Slovenia in Volleyball Nations League play. Canada will play Ukraine tomorrow. And in tennis, Canadians Bianca Andreescu and Catherine Sebov need one more win to clinch a spot in the women's singles draw at Wimbledon. Montreal's Gabriel Diallo advanced to the quarterfinals of the Eastbourne Grass Court Tournament. That's a tune-up for Wimbledon. And there you go.
1: Thank you so much, John. Talk to you tomorrow.
0: No, I'm actually off tomorrow. Matt Brand will be your sportscaster tomorrow.
1: Okay, sure. Have a great one.
0: Thank you.
1: Thanks. John Hancock is our regular sports reporter. Not a reporter, actually. He gives us all details about sports and he's a veteran for so long. Now, for more sports news, you can always check cbc.ca/sports.

Waiting on the World to Change by John Mayers. Now, it's been just over a month since the first generic doses of Ozempic hit drugstore shelves in Canada. With a cheaper price tag and more accessibility, it's possible even more people will consider

0: that the rest of the body knows that the food is coming. Now, if I wanted to send you a message, I need to know your phone number and things like that. So the body is much smarter than that. The L cell sends out GLP-1 into the bloodstream, and whoever needs that message will have receptors that can grab that GLP-1 message out of the bloodstream. For example, my brain needs to know that food is coming, and that way I don't eat anymore. And so my brain has those receptors. My pancreas needs that information, food is coming, so it can make more insulin. Insulin moves sugar from your blood into your cells, and that way you can burn it as energy. The liver acts like a bank, lending out sugar when you're not eating. So it needs to know that food is coming in, and that way it doesn't have to lend so much sugar because sugar is coming in from your food. So GLP-1 is a very simple message that food is here, but that message gets every organ to do the right things. And by sending GLP-1 into the bloodstream, the whole body can get the message at the same time. Brain, pancreas, liver all get the message at the same time. So this is kind of like the ultimate social media within our body, I guess.
1: So that is GLP-1. What is Ozempic then?
0: Well, in some people with diabetes, obesity, their GLP-1 messages are low. So we need to give them some more GLP-1 messages. And that's what Ozempic is. It's a modified GLP-1 molecule message. So let's say there is food there, but the L cells are not sending out enough GLP-1 into the bloodstream. So now my brain sees kind of low GLP-1. So I think there's no food in my stomach. So I go eat some more. And that would lead to obesity. It's kind of like if your gas gauge on your car is broken and it's stuck pointing at empty, you'll keep trying to put more gas into the tank. When the pancreas sees low GLP-1, it thinks there's no food coming in, so no need to make any extra insulin. But then when the sugar does come in, there's no insulin to move the sugar from the bloodstream to your cells. And so the blood sugar goes up, and that would lead to diabetes. When the liver thinks there's no food coming, it keeps lending out sugar to the rest of the body. So it pushes up the blood sugar as well and more diabetes. So when the GLP-1 message is too low and it's not matched to the food, then the rest of the body is getting the wrong message. So therefore, they're doing the wrong things, and that's what's leading to obesity and diabetes. Now, to fix this, we can give you some GLP-1, sort of turn up the knob for volume for the GLP-1. But natural GLP-1 is broken down in just a few minutes in our body. So scientists had to make a few changes to it so that it can last longer. Ozempic can last about a week, and that's why it's a one shot per week to boost up your GLP-1 messaging. Now the brain sees lots of GLP-1 messaging, so no need to go eating, and that leads to weight loss. The pancreas sees lots of insulin, you know, GLP-1, so it makes lots of insulin, and so therefore your sugars get better, and the liver stops lending sugar out because it knows that there's lots of food coming in, and so obesity, diabetes got better with these shots.
1: What about the side effects?
0: Well, when there's lots of GLP-1 messages, then your stomach thinks that there's a traffic jam near the L cells, right? So it thinks that there's a big pileup of food there. So the whole bowel slows down, trying not to send more food into the traffic jam. And this slowdown and backup can make people feel nauseous and even sometimes vomit. Now, there isn't really a traffic jam there. It's just we're sending out a lot of messages. So to avoid this nausea, we start very low dose and we slowly increase every single month. We also eat smaller amounts and we eat it slowly and no greasy foods. That will help decrease this problem. I ask about constipation for patients because if their bowels are slow to begin with, then I'm going to take more care in increasing the dose, right? I'm going to go slower. Another issue is when the weight comes off too fast, then the skin can't catch up. And so there's flabby skin or Ozempic face, that kind of thing along with it. Some people also see some shrinkage of their muscles. So patients need to stay active and use their muscles so that they don't lose the muscles. But on the flip side, there are many studies looking at patients with diabetes or heart disease and obesity. And those patients are protected by this medicine. You know, their hearts, kidneys are protected, and there's reduction in death even. So there's a lot of good things attached, even though there's some side effects. But for those patients, it is of great benefit.
1: And what is the future of these medications?
0: Well, GLP-1 is just one message, right? So there must be other messages. So, for example, GIP is a message saying that there's food in the top part of the small intestine. Mounjaro is a GLP-1 GIP molecule. It acts like a double agent. So it can be GLP-1 or it can be GIP, depending on what's needed in that organ. So it is two messages. There are medications they're working on that have three messages. So there's a lot of options coming up in the future. Researchers are also trying to see if the GLP-1 can reduce inflammation or war inside your body. Because the GLP-1 message that food is here really need

0: means that it's a time of peace. You did it. And, you know, you don't have to hunt anymore. You don't have to go look for food. You can enjoy now. So hunting is very stressful. Your body and army are on red alert. So the GLP-1 message means no more red alert. Your army cells can stand down. This means less risk of war, less inflammation, less damage to your cells. So maybe fewer diseases. Also, if there's less damage to your cells, then there's less chance of DNA mutations. So maybe there might be fewer cancers as well. So researchers are seeing if this GLP-1 calming message could lead to reduced cancers and inflammatory diseases like arthritis. But the future, I think, of medicine is about understanding these messages, right? Because when they go out of whack, that's when diseases show up. So if the messages are too low, we need to boost them up. When they're too high, we need to block them. So just like turning knobs on a stereo, we're trying to bring it back to normal. But my question is, why is GLP-1 low in the first place? And one possible answer is our microbiome. So some of those good bacteria break down foods to give us the raw materials so that we can make GLP-1. And those bacteria need fiber as their fuel. So if your diet has no fiber, then there's no fuel for them, and then they can't make the raw materials so that your L cells can make the GLP-1. Stress and lack of sleep can also mess up the supply chain, and exercise can improve the supply chain. So let's try doing those things to help our little L cells make GLP-1 naturally, right? So eat a variety of foods with fiber, get more sleep, reduce stress, and do some exercise. And don't buy those weird stuff off the internet that says they'll boost up your GLP-1, right? Now, for patients with diabetes, kidney disease, or obesity with heart disease, then the studies have shown that these drugs are very good for them, and they should be on those ones. So good for them, but for the rest of us, let's at least try at first to do it naturally. So I was thinking for this week's t-shirt, it'll be a guy talking to his belly. And the tagline will say, just giving my GLP-1 team a pep talk before I hit the buffet. Okay. Get moving, guys.
1: Well, Dr. Lin, thank you so much.
0: Thanks, Roger.
1: No problem. Dr. Lin is our regular house doctor, and he is based in Toronto, actually. Okay, now with this, we don't have time for a song, actually. And I can just tell you where you can call and reach us. 1-888-699-8255. That's 1-888-699-8255. 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Also, our Facebook page is CBC's Labrador Morning. And I know there's one person who won a contest, and we still have your mug. I forgot the name off the top of my head, but if you're listening, please drop by and pick up your mug. And yeah, stay tuned for other contests when you can enter and win Labrador Morning mugs. Recently, we just ran our Father's Day contest, and we already sent those out. Anyway, thank you so much. Talk to you tomorrow again. Happy Friday in advance.

0: This is CBC News for Newfoundland and Labrador. I'm Sarah Blackmore. Good morning. A Newfoundland and Labrador Crown prosecutor is facing criminal charges, as Arianna Kellen reports, this months after police say they found guns and other prohibited weapons at the lawyer's property.
1: We laid a number of charges against an individual named Lee Ballett.
2: 38-year-old Lee Ballett, once a prosecutor, now being prosecuted on charges of smuggling, importing, and prohibited possession. Inspector David Emberley heads up the RCMP's Atlantic Serious and Organized Crime Unit.
1: These are prohibited weapons for a reason, so it is concerning when these are found in the community.
2: The investigation began last fall when Border Services intercepted a firearm suppressor coming from overseas. That led police to a search of a property in St. John's, where they say they found guns, ammunition, and other weapons. Ballett was working as a prosecutor in St. John's as recently as the fall, but a notice on the Law Society website says Ballett's membership has been suspended for failing to report annual continuing professional development activities. A Crown prosecutor has been brought in from a different province to handle this case. Ballett is expected to make his first court appearance in early August. Arianna Kelland, CBC News, St. John's.
0: Well, Innu Nation says it is, quote, baffled by the province's continued failure to embrace reconciliation, unquote. This is from a statement last night, the latest reply.

0: an ongoing dispute between the provincial government and Innu Nation. At issue, Innu history and timelines. Last week, ahead of a major exhibit in Northwest River, the province insisted that Innu history be presented as only going back 300 years. The Innu Nation maintains its culture goes back thousands of years. On Monday night, members from the Innu Nation met with Premier Tony Wakeham ahead of the annual Expo Labrador trade show. But talks and a follow-up letter from government ultimately did not result in a decision that satisfied Innu Nation. Innu protesters showed up at Expo Labrador accusing the government of cultural genocide. The trade show was canceled as the organizing Labrador North Chamber of Commerce stood in solidarity with protesters. The Nunatsiavut government also says it stands with Innu Nation. President Johannes Lamp offered his support yesterday, saying the onus is on the provincial government to engage in constructive dialogue with Innu Nation.
1: The Nunatsiavut government fully supports the Innu Nation. As concerns grow over the government of Newfoundland Labrador's recent actions and statements, Innu history, rights and identity must be respected and not questioned, minimized or undermined.
0: Lamp says the provincial government must treat Innu rights and history with seriousness and respect. In a social media post yesterday, Wakeham says he's disappointed that Expo Labrador was canceled and says, quote, spaces publicly displaying Indigenous culture will not be required to establish Indigenous occupancy timelines, unquote. Last night, Innu Nation issued a statement in reply to this post saying the province has failed to live up to commitments made during those in-person meetings this week, namely the commitment that government will no longer promote the 300-year timeline. The statement says Innu Nation remains open to further discussion with the province. One political scientist is weighing in on how the provincial government is handling its media presence during this dispute. The premier hasn't taken interviews with CBC, nor has the Minister of Indigenous Relations. Comments offered have been rolling out in emailed statements and on social media. Political scientist Alex Marlin says there's a long history between government and journalists and how the information is shared.
2: What happens is when governments want to, or for that matter, political parties want to bring attention to something, they usually lead off with it on a Monday morning, a Tuesday morning to make sure that it is something that will be discussed throughout the week. When they try to bury something, they issue a statement in writing late on a Friday, which I believe in this case was exactly what happened.
0: Marlin is referencing last Friday afternoon, June 19th, when a statement was sent to CBC News by Labrador Affairs Minister Leela Evans after multiple interview requests from government. This was following the cancellation of the exhibit on Wednesday. Marlin says, technically speaking, though, there's no constitutional obligation for cabinet ministers to be accessible to the media. Liberal critic Lisa Dempster says the province's handling of this dispute goes against the principles of truth and reconciliation. Dempster is a former Minister of Indigenous Affairs and Reconciliation.
3: And it's so unfortunate that the Premier of our province chose to wait until the 11th hour, fly in on a Monday evening and think he could sit down with Innu Nation and this issue was going to be resolved. I think it was disrespectful to them. I can just humbly say from my time as the Minister of Indigenous Affairs and Reconciliation, we were guided every day by the principles of truth and reconciliation. And clearly that wasn't the case here.
0: In a press release, the Office of Minister for Indigenous Relations Leela Evans says she's apologized for the events surrounding the exhibit and says the province remains committed to working in good faith and continuing the conversation. Well, in other news, there are potential long-term impacts on some child care arrangements in St. John's this summer because of a fire at a public park Tuesday night. The CBC's Catherine Crummy has more.
4: The St. John's Regional Fire Department was called to a garbage fire in Victoria Park around 11:30 on Tuesday evening. The fire spread to the park's old pool house. And though it was quickly contained, the pool house was not unscathed. The platoon chief says there's damage to the exterior, as well as smoke damage through the interior of the building. The pool house hasn't served an actual pool in years, but it's owned by the City of St. John's and is a meeting place for community groups. It's also home to a summer day camp operated by the Friends of Victoria Park. That camp is supposed to start up for the season in a week and a half, but now that's uncertain. The board of directors sent an email to parents yesterday afternoon, saying it's too early to know the status of the property or the camp's equipment. The board says they've not yet been able to access the building to see the damage for themselves, and they're looking at backup plans if needed. the RNC, fire department, and city officials.

0: Police are investigating first. Catherine Crummie, CBC News, St. John's.
1: And finally, strong back-to-back earthquakes have hit Venezuela, killing at least 164 and injuring hundreds. 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I'm Sarah Blackmore.

0: It's good when it's punchy. It's something you can pick up and put down. Just fun or joyful or hopeful books make for great summer reads.
1: It's summer, finally. Lazy days await, and if you do it right, you'll have a book in your hands. The question, of course, is what to read. In 30 minutes, the Currents book panel is here to build our summer reading list. Also this morning, the joy of cooking.
2: I still have like goosebumps when I hear it and I see this, because it's about self-esteem. It's about giving back. It's about learning.
1: La Table des Chefs is an in-school program that teaches kids how to cook. Last weekend, students from Winnipeg traveled to Paris and took home gold in a kitchen competition, beating a team from the foodie capital of Nice. In an hour, the teens and Quebec celebrity chef Ricardo on cooking as a life skill. We begin, though, with a blockbuster investigation into the influencers shaping the manosphere, and increasingly for young boys, what it means to be a man. Good morning. I'm Matt Galloway, and this is The Current. Andrew Tate is accused of many things. The British-American manosphere influencer built an empire based on the idea of female subjugation and hypermasculinity. His message to men, particularly young men, is that they are victims of a feminized society. Andrew Tate was arrested in Romania in 2022, along with his brother Tristan, for human trafficking. He's also accused of sexually assaulting multiple women and is facing investigations in Romania, the United Kingdom, and the United States. Heidi Blake is an investigative reporter at The New Yorker and recently wrote a detailed and deeply reported story with the headline, Andrew Tate's Empire of Abuse. And Heidi Blake joins us from the United Kingdom. And just a warning, this conversation includes accounts of sexual assault. Heidi, good morning.
3: Good morning.
1: You met Andrew Tate earlier this year at a cigar lounge or something like that. And he introduced himself to you as the bad guy, the boogeyman. Who is Andrew Tate?
3: Andrew Tate is a British-American influencer. He rose to prominence initially as a kickboxer and later appeared on the celebrity reality TV show Big Brother in the UK. But he quickly realized that he wasn't making enough money doing those sorts of things. And so he pivoted to a career in webcam pornography and made a ton of money recruiting women to work for him online as online sex workers. And having made a ton of money doing that, he kind of parlayed that fortune into a major following on social media. He developed this kind of brand, which is all about extreme wealth. And so he developed a really devoted following on social media. And kind of over time, he had devised an ingenious way to turbocharge his fame, which was to set up this online school that he calls Hustlers University, in which he enrolled about 160,000 students. And he used it as a gigantic content factory. So what he would do is give the students access to a huge library of his videos, in which he would, alongside posting about all of these trappings of extreme wealth, also post misogynistic rants and kind of masculinist pep talks, talking about how women needed to be systematically oppressed in order for men to reassert what he called their natural imperative for power. And the students who enrolled in his university could earn commissions by clipping up and reposting those videos. And so he launched that in 2022, and that summer his fame exploded. His videos were viewed more than 12 billion times on TikTok alone. And all of a sudden he was on the phone screens of teenage boys and young men all around the world, and that message was everywhere.
1: You get into this in great detail in the piece, which is what makes it so gripping and also just really disturbing. Some of the things that he has said about women are hard to repeat. And so without getting too graphic, what are the ways in which he talked about women?
3: Well, Andrew Tate was pretty open in styling himself as a pimp, and talking about how the only value that women hold in society is basically as sex objects, as sexual assets. And he openly

0: coached his followers to try to assert their dominance over women, to control women absolutely, and to treat women as property. He has advocated for women to be stripped of the vote, to be forced to procreate, to be banned from the workplace, and has really argued for a society in which men hold absolute power and women are effectively slaves. And he referred to the women in his own life as slaves and to the women who worked for him as slaves. And when he talked about this natural masculine imperative for power that he holds as so important, really what that often seemed to equate to in his own content was sexual violence. You know, there's a famous video of Tate reclining on his bed, waving a machete and talking about how to threaten women with violence, with a machete, and force them into having sex. And he described that as the basic moves of pimping. So there was this very overt discussion of sexual dominance, sexual violence of women, treating women as property, which all kind of amounted to this kind of methodology he set out for how men could reclaim their power in society.
1: You mentioned the webcam porn business that he started up, and you spoke with some of the women who worked for the Tate brothers. What did you learn from them about how the brothers lured those women to work for them, and how the women were treated once they were in their stable?
0: Once Tate and his brother Tristan had decided to launch this webcam porn business, what they decided to do was to initially recruit women who they were already having sexual relationships with to come and work with them. And Andrew Tate said pretty openly that when he recruited women who loved him, they could be coerced into giving him all of their money and he got to keep everything. And that was the way he liked it. So they devised a methodology which was all about luring women into romantic relationships in order to wear them down and then compel them into sex work and control all of their earnings, isolate them from their friends and family, prevent them from having contact with other men, control all of the accounts they used, and make sure that they knew nothing about how much money they were really making. And so really these women were living in a state of total subjugation and control by the Tate brothers. And the ones I spoke to really talked to me about feeling, you know, when they ultimately managed to get away, that they'd been brainwashed, that they'd really lost themselves, they'd lost their way. They couldn't even really quite understand how they'd ended up in that position. They felt so bamboozled by the techniques of psychological manipulation and control that the brothers very deliberately honed and also taught to other men.
1: And they were the subject of extraordinary, harrowing violence. But he branded some of these women, is that right?
0: That's right. Many of the women described are being subjected to absolutely appalling sexual and physical violence. Both brothers branded the women who worked for them with tattoos. So they would have their names tattooed onto the women's bodies. Sometimes the women would have the words "Tate property" or "Tate owned" tattooed on them in large letters. Andrew would also have large cobra tattoos. A cobra is his kind of personal insignia. He would have that tattooed onto the bodies of his workers. And these women would be put through various cosmetic procedures to make them sort of conform to certain beauty standards before they went online. And so there was an element of kind of mutilation that went on here. These women's bodies were not their own anymore.
1: After the brothers were accused by three women in the UK of rape and strangulation, they moved to Romania and they recruited women there. You describe what happens in their compound as kind of like an industrial operation that they believed operated above the law. What did you hear from the women there about what their life was like in the Romanian compound?
0: Once they got to Romania, the brothers really seemed for a long time to operate with impunity. You know, they bragged openly, as you say, about being above the law. And it seemed the brothers felt that they were untouchable in Romania. And that seemed to embolden them in the way that they operated. So, you know, some of the women I spoke to who were there at that time really talked about outrageously abusive behavior. You know, one woman who was part of what Andrew Tate referred to as his personal harem talked about how he would casually pepper pretty extreme psychological and sometimes physical abuse through day-to-day life in a way that kind of made it ultimately seem normal. And so she lost her bearings and her sense of what was acceptable and what wasn't during her time with him. And it had taken her years of therapy to really begin to extricate herself from that kind of thinking. But they also, you know, once they got to Romania and became increasingly confident, began very systematically targeting teenage girls to come and work for them. You know, the very first webcam worker Andrew Tate recruited was underage at the time that she was first put on camera. It's illegal in the UK where this happened, and also in the US and many other countries, to make sexual images of anybody under 18. She was branded online as a Russian woman in her 20s to get around that. But they then systematically did go on to target

0: schoolgirls in Romania, they would blast out hundreds of Instagram messages or messages on dating sites and other social media sites, kind of romance these girls, invite them to parties at the compound where they live in just outside Bucharest, and then recruit them into the webcam business.
1: And when women tried to leave the compound, the Tates would essentially try to destroy their lives, right?
0: Right. So there, you know, many women spoke about pretty extreme retaliatory measures being taken against them when they tried to leave. And one of the notable things when I spoke with the brothers was that Tristan Tate assured me that he could put me in touch with, you know, most of the women who had been listed by prosecutors as among their victims, and that they would all attest to his innocence. But, you know, when he did put me in touch with those victims, I spoke to many of them who were, you know, still pretty close to the Tate brothers, and I think under a pretty high degree of influence by them. But even one of those women who was there to defend them told me that when she tried to leave, Tristan Tate had hacked into her social media accounts as punishment, and that one of his associates had threatened to set fire to her car. You know, this is one of the women who's being put up to defend them, but other women described really, really serious violence against them, threats. And I could see in the text messages that Andrew Tate had sent to some of these women that he was telling them constantly that he had mafia connections, you know, that Romania was a dangerous place, that they would be in danger if they tried to get out of the compound or out of the properties that he kept them in. And so these women really lived in a constant climate of fear.
1: One of those women that you spoke with who accuses the Tates of sexual assault, Andrew Tate in particular, is a Canadian activist, Lauren Southern, who people might know because in 2015, when she was 19 years old, she was embraced by the far right for her videos, including one called Why I Am Not a Feminist. There's another one where she held up a sign saying there is no rape culture in the West. What did Lauren Southern tell you about her experience with Andrew Tate?
0: Yeah, so Lauren Southern's story is fascinating and terribly sad. And she talked about how during that time when she was kind of very immersed in the alt-right and in pretty extreme far-right views, she came to be introduced to Andrew Tate by Tommy Robinson, the far-right agitator, who he actually knew from growing up alongside one another in Luton in the UK. Tommy Robinson brought Lauren Southern to Romania, where Andrew Tate kind of courted her and pitched to her this idea that they could start some kind of far-right media venture together. But then that evening, she described that he had taken her back to a hotel room where he had brutally raped her. In a way that follows a clear pattern that other women have described, you know, that many of these alleged assaults involve choking and strangulation to a point where women pass out or can't breathe and then suffer injuries to their eyes or to their faces afterwards. Lauren Southern described exactly that same thing. And she actually said that the following morning, Andrew Tate said to her, "Don't tell the press I raped you." She then got out of Romania. She went back to Toronto, where she was examined by a nurse who specialized in sexual assault. And she shared those medical records with me. And on that form, in which the nurse recorded details of what she said had happened, she recorded that Lauren Southern had suffered intimate injuries in this assault and that she had been raped and strangled by a high profile man at a hotel in Romania a few days earlier. There are also text messages that Lauren Southern sent to Andrew Tate in the immediate aftermath of this alleged assault, in which she accuses him of raping her and of saying, "Don't tell the press I raped you." And he replies, you know, "This is some liberal Me Too nonsense," and tells her she's embarrassing herself. You know, this whole episode caused Lauren Southern to have a real collapse in her belief system. You know, she really reflected on how she had trolled and mocked women protesting sexual violence in the past, and really changed those views. And she ultimately made the really courageous decision to speak out about this, and is now assisting other women who are attempting to bring Andrew Tate to justice in the UK and elsewhere by offering her testimony and the evidence that she gathered of her own assault.
1: When you spoke with Andrew Tate, what did he say to you about these accusations and the criminal charges that he's facing and the suggestion or the allegations that he's involved in human trafficking, sexual slavery, etc.?
0: So Andrew Tate strenuously denies any wrongdoing. He actually said to me, "I've never done anything wrong in my life," which I think is a pretty tough claim for any of us to make. He says that, you know, that his webcam business was totally above board and that none of the women who ever worked for him have accused him of any wrongdoing. I mean, that is demonstrably untrue. Many of these women have accused him of wrongdoing. I've spoken to them personally and I've read the witness statements of many more. But the account that the brothers give is that they are the targets of a liberal smear campaign, that he styled this whole case against him as what he calls a matrix attack, and he says this is because the powers that be don't like his speech, don't like the influence he holds, don't like the message that he propagates.

0: It's about masculine power and the feminization of society. You know, I must say that in making that argument, Andrew Tate made a number of claims that are clearly and demonstrably untrue, and did so without apparently without compunction. But you know, it was still kind of felt important to me to be in the room with them and to hear it directly from them.
1: That narrative has been taken up by people in the MAGA movement in the United States. Donald Trump Jr. called the case against the Tates absolute insanity, in his words. Elon Musk suggested the authorities were targeting the Tates while ignoring, in his words, actual sexual trafficking. People like Tucker Carlson and Charlie Kirk praised Andrew Tate. How do you understand that connection between Andrew Tate and the MAGA movement?
0: I think Andrew Tate's enormous following, particularly of young men, has made him into an important political force for the far right and for the MAGA movement. And you know, he's really become a defining figure and proponent of this masculinist ideology, which is all about reasserting the patriarchy and rolling back the gains of feminism, which has become a uniting force in what is otherwise a kind of fairly incoherent coalition around Donald Trump. So I think for figures like Tucker Carlson or Donald Trump Jr. or you know, the Trump family, he has been instrumental in mobilizing young men behind that movement. You know, in the 2024 election, Barron Trump's eldest son was tasked with mobilizing young male voters, and Andrew Tate really stepped up to the plate, formed a relationship with Barron, and ultimately went on to mobilize young men to vote for Trump in such large numbers that Kamala Harris singled him out in her memoir as a key agent of her defeat when he was charged and indicted with sex trafficking. People like Tucker Carlson, Donald Trump Jr., Elon Musk, as you say, were very quick to line up and immediately attribute this to, you know, to the sort of woke liberal attack on someone who was simply championing traditional masculinity. And they did that, it seems to me, really without any reference to the evidence whatsoever. And so what I wanted to do was, you know, to write a piece that was not about speech, that was not really about what Andrew Tate says or represents, but that was simply about what he has done over the past 10 years.
1: And the impact of that is still felt today. I mean, after Donald Trump won in 2024, you write about this. Andrew Tate posted on social media, "I saw a woman crossing the road today, but I just kept my foot down. Right of way, you no longer have rights." And you say in the piece, "In the political landscape that Tate helped create, women hold an increasingly precarious position." How do you make sense of that, about his influence in this moment right now?
0: I think that in many ways, Andrew Tate has been instrumental in shaping the political landscape we live in today. He's celebrated the fact that he has shifted the Overton window heavily since he became famous. And I think he's right. I think he has. And I think, you know, when you have someone out there openly advocating violence against women, more, you know, more sort of standard conservative calls to erode reproductive rights, for example, to roll back on equality laws, seem kind of moderate. I think also, you know, we can see his influence on young men around the world today. And I also think that Tate has created a world in which other far right figures, like, for example, Nick Fuentes in the US, can talk openly about how women should be held in breeding gulags. You know, these kinds of extreme public positions that are being taken, you know, leading pastors in the US calling openly for women's suffrage to be repealed. These are sort of unthinkable positions to take in even sort of 5 or 10 years ago, but all of a sudden this is the world we live in. And I do think we have Andrew Tate to attribute that to a really significant extent.
1: Can I ask you just finally about how you end this piece? It's a remarkable, harrowing, incredibly difficult piece to read, but really important as well. And as I said, part of this is that you met Andrew and Tristan Tate earlier this year, and you write about how, when was it, Tristan Tate headed for the elevator and then turned back, and he said to you, "Come on, give me a hug." And you wrote, "In the moment before his arms encircled me, there seemed to be no choice." Why did you end with that?
0: This was something that I gave a lot of thought to and spoke deeply with my editor about. And it felt to me important, really, as a matter of kind of honesty, but also because it felt so resonant with the rest of the story to, you know, to put my own experience of being in the room with them into the story in a way that kind of captured what it is to be a woman alone in a room with a man like Tristan Tate, with everything you know about him and with all the power he holds, sort of physical and otherwise. And even for me as a woman, you know,

0: there as a reporter for The New Yorker with all of the sort of power and social capital of its own kind that comes with that, there's still a moment where when, you know, a sort of 6'4", 230-pound man with the history that Tristan Tate has strides towards you in a darkened room and says, "Give me a hug," you freeze and you think, "I don't know what to do." And that was my experience. And I guess I wanted to put that there because also I'd spent so much time speaking to other women for this story who didn't really know how to explain how they had ended up in the position they ended up in, how the Tates had so completely asserted control over their lives. And I suppose for me, that single moment gave me a tiny, tiny glimpse of what that's like and how that begins.
1: It's a remarkable piece of reporting. As I said, really hard to read, but really important as well. Heidi, thank you very much for this.
0: Thank you so much for having me.
2: Heidi Blake is an investigative reporter at The New Yorker and the author of a story called Andrew Tate's Empire of Abuse. You can read it at newyorker.com. She was in the United Kingdom. Your CBC News is coming up next, and then
3: you can introduce people to something that they wouldn't necessarily find elsewhere. Mm-hmm. Definitely not maybe on the internet, but something that you know is of quality. So it's romantic in that booksellers in a way can be tastemakers.
2: Summer is one of the best times to read. You can be outside, you can be in a park, you can be in a balcony, you could be on a beach. But what should you read? Sure, the algorithm could tell you which books are interesting. That's kind of overrated and maybe actually not even accurate. And so we will speak with those tastemakers, two independent booksellers, people who love books and whose job it is to put books into the hands of strangers. They will help us build our summer reading list. It's coming up in 6 minutes. I'm Matt Galloway. 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Stick around.

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0: 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The CBC News is next. Coming up in an hour, it's Q.
3: If you haven't heard of Diljit Dosanjh yet, you will. He's a Punjabi singer and actor who became the first Punjabi artist to play Coachella, to sell out Madison Square Garden. He'll be here to tell you his incredible origin story, and we'll break down why his outfit at the Met Gala made so much news around the world.
4: This is CBC News. I'm Sarah Blackmore. A Newfoundland and Labrador Crown prosecutor is facing criminal charges, as Arianna Kellen reports this months after police say they found guns and other prohibited weapons at the lawyer's property.
5: We laid a number of charges against an individual named Lee Ballett.
6: 38-year-old Lee Ballett, once a prosecutor, now being prosecuted on charges of smuggling, importing, and prohibited possession. Inspector David Emberley heads up the RCMP's Atlantic Serious and Organized Crime Unit.
5: These are prohibited weapons for a reason, so it is concerning when these are found in the community.
6: The investigation began last fall when Border Services intercepted a firearm suppressor coming from overseas. That led police to a search of a property in St. John's, where they say they found guns, ammunition, and other weapons. Ballett was working as a prosecutor in St. John's as recently as the fall, but a notice on the Law Society website says Ballett's membership has been suspended for failing to report annual continuing professional development activities. A Crown prosecutor has been brought in from a different province to handle this case. Ballett is expected to make his first court appearance in early August. Arianna Kelland, CBC News, St. John's.
4: In international news, Venezuela is reeling after being hit by two powerful earthquakes just seconds apart. Crews in Caracas have been working through the

0: night rescuing people trapped under rubble of collapsed buildings. There are more than 160 confirmed deaths, but officials warn that's likely to climb into the hundreds or thousands. Close to 1,000 others are injured. The 7.2 and 7.5 magnitude quakes hit late last evening just west of the capital. Soon after, acting President Delcy Rodriguez made a televised address to the nation.
1: This is an event with serious consequences that has particularly affected several states. We are now declaring a state of emergency as provided for in our constitution. In national unity, we will overcome this situation.
0: Offers of aid are coming in from countries across South and Central America. The U.S. says it's already ordered disaster supplies and emergency teams to be deployed to Venezuela. Of course, we will keep you updated on this throughout the day. Israel is denying U.S. claims that it has withdrawn some of its soldiers from southern Lebanon. A U.S. State Department official had said Israel had vacated parts of the security buffer zone and that the Lebanese military should now move in to clear out Hezbollah weapons and infrastructure. The official did not say how much territory Israel withdrew from or where exactly the pullback occurred. Iran says the conflict in Lebanon is a red line in its peace talks with the U.S. And Israel is accelerating forced evictions of Palestinian families in East Jerusalem. The Israeli NGO Ir Amim warns it could lead to the largest expulsion of Palestinians in the occupied territory since 1967. This year alone, 18 families have been evicted from their homes in Silwan, and several homes are being demolished. Crystal Gumansing has more.
2: This house is not stones for me.
3: Abdel Halim Shaludi's house backs onto the City of David National Park. It was claimed under Israel's absentee property law.
2: I never knew a house except this one.
3: His parents rented it in 1964. The owner died years ago. The state, he says, ordered him to pay 10 years worth of back rent or leave. Human Rights Watch recently noted the actions in Silwan, restating a 2024 International Court of Justice advisory opinion that practices, including forcible evictions and extensive demolitions in East Jerusalem, were contrary to Article 49 of the Fourth Geneva Convention.
2: I will walk out of here. I won't crawl.
3: His eviction deadline was Thursday, but says his family now has until Sunday to leave. Crystal Gumansing, CBC News, Silwan in occupied East Jerusalem.
0: That's your news. As for weather, showers and drizzle on the island today. The rain should end around noon in the west and south coast and end by the evening or overnight in the east. And today in Labrador West, it's a chance of showers with a risk of thunderstorms, mix of sun and cloud for Upper Lake Melville and Eagle River, and mainly sunny for most of coastal Labrador, except drizzle down in southeast Labrador. Highs today on the island between 8 and 17, and in Labrador between 23 and 17. That's your news and weather. I'm Sarah Blackmore.
4: Hello, I'm Matt Galloway, and you're listening to The Current. Summer is finally here. Many of us are making plans to start slowing down. You might be plotting your vacation, heading to the beach, maybe a cottage, a park, just your backyard. For so many of us, summer is a time to dive into books. The question is, what should you read this summer? We have a bit of a tradition here at The Current. We build a summer reading list, and to help us make that list, I'm joined by two people who know books. Penny Warris and her husband Scott own Analog Books in Lethbridge, Alberta. And Josh Cockrell is a manager at Type Books in Toronto. Good morning to you both.
5: Good morning.
6: Good morning.
4: Josh, what makes a good book to read in the summer? I mean, you could read books throughout the year. Summer is different. What makes a good summer read?
5: Well, summer lifestyle being different, you know, there's sometimes the intense convergence of downtime, but also, you know, having to light the barbecue. So I think there's lots of things competing for our attention. So I think a good summer read, it's good when it's punchy. It's something you can pick up and put down, so maybe not too intricate. Mm-hmm. And it also has that feeling, carries some of those summer feelings, which is maybe fun or joyful or hopeful books, I think, make for great summer reads.
4: Penny, what do you look for in a summer read?
6: Yeah, very similar. We often think about when people buy a book that they think that they're buying the time to read it. And of course, that's not always the case. But sometimes in summertime, we have the excuse to just sit and read the book. So I think a book that's really compelling, it gives you the feeling that you didn't actually have to accomplish something.

0: something today more than reading the book, and that you can escape into a different world. I think that that's a really important summer read.
1: Okay, so we're building a list, and there are a lot of great books, and we'll hear about a lot of them. But Penny, is there one book that you think everyone will be reading this summer? That if you're on the bus or at the beach or walking around, you're going to see a lot of people with that book in their hands.
0: Well, I'd certainly say for us, that would be Yesteryear by Carol Claire Burke.
1: Okay.
0: This is the one about the trad wife influencer. She has the perfect life. She's an influencer. She has perfect kids. And of course, none of that's true. And you really, really hate her. And then she wakes up one morning. She's in 1855 and she's actually living the traditional life. She doesn't know why, and neither do you. So the book really works best that if you just don't think about it too much and you just enjoy the ride. But it's going to be one that people are going to be talking about a lot. And it's definitely one that's high on most people's lists.
1: Josh, is there a book of the summer?
2: Looking into my crystal ball,
1: yes.
2: There is a book by Dan Werb, who's a previous winner of the Writers' Trust Award for Nonfiction, called Our Wild Familiars. His new book, it's about animals adapting to and living in cities alongside humans.
1: Ooh.
2: So I think it's super interesting for a nonfiction book or nature writing. I read it for reasons of those tidbits that are going to, you know, expand my thinking, or to say it a different way, blow my mind.
1: Yeah.
2: This book is full of them, and it's an international scope, you know, like Bengal tigers in India, raccoons in Toronto, giant Pacific octopus in the Puget Sound. And it's just a great kind of hopeful book talking about, you know, living in these changing climates.
1: Why do you think people will pick that up now?
2: I think people are looking for new ways to think of the world. So whether that's finding hope in looking at ecosystems that are in flux, but also to just be able to rethink the way their position in the world and look for hopeful ways forward. You know, cities are often bemoaned for being not very biodiverse, mm-hmm. but something that Dan taught me with this book is that cities are amongst the most biodiverse places on Earth. So I think it's these kinds of reframing of our own narrative that that people are drawn to.
1: Fabulous. Penny, give us more books. Tell us about some other things that you already know people may be reading or may want to read this summer.
0: Well, my favorite, and we've been selling tons of this, is Theo of Golden by Alan Levy. So it's the story of an older man. He's 87 years old. He moves to a new town and he goes to the local coffee shop, and there are portraits of the local people that it's been drawn by an artist, and the portraits are up on the wall and they're all for sale. So he buys them, and then he goes and finds the person and bestows their portrait on them. And when he does this, he finds out their story. So it's an amazing story of community, and it's an amazing story of Theo. And you don't really, there's a mystery behind him. You don't really know who he is and why he's doing this. It's really a fabulous story, and it's a perfect summer read. Most people that have come back that have read it have said that that it was definitely one of their favorite books of the year.
1: Mm. Give us another one.
0: Canadian, I really loved The Infinite Sadness of Small Appliances. This is for people that loved The Brave Little Toaster. It's very witty and quite profound, actually. It's a story from Glenn Dixon. He's actually a Calgary writer. And it's a bit of a soft 1984. All the appliances are sentient and they take care of the humans that live in the house. And the Roomba is listening to the gentleman read To Kill a Mockingbird. And she decides that she wants to become like Scout and save the family that lives in the house. So you fall in love with this little Roomba and the appliances, and it's a very witty, well-told book, and it's quite an enjoyable read, even though the appliances are taking over.
1: I don't want my Roomba to take over. I'm not interested in my Roomba taking over.
0: You don't want your Roomba taking over, but you would want Scout to be taking over. Yeah, she's watching out for the humans. That's a really fun one to enjoy this summer.
1: Josh, what else is flying out of the bookstore these days? What are people grabbing? Summer's just starting, and so people are thinking about the break. What else are people grabbing?
2: Well, that kind of surrealist thinking about the Roomba taking over the house does remind me of there is a book called City Like Water from a writer from Hong Kong called Dorothy Tsai. Mm. And it's a surrealist, absurdist at times look at life under authoritarian rule. It's the

0: you know, here we are, what, almost 6 months into the new year. I've already read this book twice.
1: What?
0: City Like Water.
1: Really?
0: Yeah. Well, it's only 96 pages.
1: But you read it twice.
0: I've read it twice. I love it so much.
1: Because?
0: Because it's, I think it's kind of prescient in just the life and in the language, you know, erosion of civil liberties and so forth. It's also very funny. It's got short chapters. It's very kind of tightly plotted. It's a hit for sure. And we're selling lots of it.
1: Can I ask you about a couple of just names that people have mentioned to me? Cause I'm going to take some time off. And people are like, oh, have you read this? Have you read this? One is, the new Maggie O'Farrell book.
0: Land. Yeah. That's a big one. And
1: she wrote Hamnet, which all the Oscars and what have you. What do we know about this book?
0: So I'll just say quickly about Hamnet. That's the only book that's ever made me weep. Okay.
2: Me too.
0: Yeah. And I say that proudly. I'm happy that Hamnet made me weep at the end. And this new book, Land, I think it's really typing. It's really getting into this zeitgeist thing that I feel is happening right now, which is the idea of like the bog being a place that's restorative. I kind of feel this. I can't explain it, but I do feel it. This idea that people are going back to the land, they're going back to these bog areas, finding answers to the future by, you know, peering into the past. And I think that Maggie O'Farrell has done this with Land, and it is really exciting.
1: There's a new book as well by Ann Patchett, Whistler. This is people keep telling me about this book. I don't know anything about it. But people keep saying, well, you should add that to your pile as well.
2: Yeah, you absolutely have to. Whistler, it has a horse on the front of it, but it's not about a horse.
1: Okay.
2: It's about a woman that is in New York that is meeting up with her stepfather. She hasn't seen him since she was 9 years old, and they reconnect. So in typical Ann Patchett style, it's there's grief, there's looking back at their past life and a new connection. So it's definitely going to be the hot book of the summer as well. And I totally agree with Land. I think that... any books about Ireland are hot now, but I think that Maggie O'Farrell will definitely hit it out of the park with this one.
1: What about The Correspondent, Penny? This is another book that people keep talking about, in part because of what it's about, but also what it's got people thinking about, right, in terms of how they might want to communicate with other people.
2: Absolutely. So The Correspondent is written, again, it's an older woman. She's 87 or 85, and she's looking back at her life, but she has always written letters. So the whole book is written in letters to her and from her. And it's just an amazing way of creating these characters through these letters. And she is going to lose her eyesight. So she decides that maybe she needs to experience some things before that. So her whole book has been written almost as a third person and, you know, through these letters. And then she starts to experience her life. It's been huge for us for selling it, but also it's created a whole sort of resurgence of letter writing. And at Analog Books, we've actually started letter writing nights and people are coming in and we're discussing the correspondent and we're writing letters to pen pals and to people that we've never met. It's quite incredible.
1: This feels like a very analog thing for Analog Books. That's perfect.
2: Absolutely. And in The Correspondent, she actually writes to Ann Patchett. So Ann Patchett has asked for people to stop writing to her because she gets so many letters. So yeah, there's a tie-in there too.
1: Josh, tell us about something Canadian. Is there anything on your list that's local that we might know about?
0: Yes, absolutely. There's so many great Canadian books out right now. There's one specifically that comes to mind, Cherry Beach by Don Gilmore. And it's a detective story. So set in Toronto, you know, muggy summer atmosphere, deals with the murder investigation around two girls found murdered, deals with issues of class, corruption, policing, race, all the good stuff.
1: Anything else Canadian?
0: Totally. There's a book, true crime this time. It's called Murder in Paris, 1968 by Edward Chisholm. So this is, as the title suggests, it's set in Paris of 68. And who doesn't love that? And it's kind of like two stories. There's the story of the body and the investigation and trying to unravel the details of this murder. And then the second story is of this French film star and him living his life with his entourage and his opulence. And then eventually the two storylines converge. So that's a real, again, short chapters, real kind of punchy true crime read that reads like a novel.
1: As you said, who doesn't want to be in Paris in 1968 as well, right?
0: That's right.
1: Yeah. What about for you, Penny? What's good Canadian on your shelf?
2: Well, I don't think we can have this conversation without talking about The Last Mandarin. It's Louise Penny's new book, along with Melissa Funk.

0: CBC. It's a political thriller. It's a total standalone. You don't have to have read the rest of Louise Penny's series. Definitely a page turner. It's about, again, sentient and AI in China. So it's sort of the things that would keep you awake about terrorism in China, but it's amazingly written. Melissa did a great job bringing all the Chinese part of it to it, and a huge page turner on that one. Another Canadian one that I just finished, I really enjoyed is called Wild People Quiet. It's the story of the Métis in southern Saskatchewan in the late 40s. And it's a historical fiction, and it's written about Florence Banks, who she has passed as white as an adult, even though she's Métis. So she's created this sort of perfect life for herself in a small town. And then one day after 25 years, her brother shows up, and he's darker than her, and they call him a half-breed. Mm. And so then she gets outed because of that. And so then slowly she has to start to figure out this persona for herself that she's created, that she has to question if anything that she believes about herself is actually true. And she loses a lot, but gains a lot in the end. So it's just an amazing story about a time period I didn't even realize was happening so close to home here in Alberta.
1: Is this a good time, Josh, to read nonfiction? I mean, again, it can sound like work to some people. You're reading about something that happened in history. It's not perhaps going to transport you off to life on the beach, what have you. But there are people who can write nonfiction. We just had Patrick Radden Keefe on the program, writes it like a novel. Do you know what I mean?
2: Oh, absolutely. Yeah. And that's very much the case with Murder in Paris 68. I think people are looking to nonfiction to speak on our current moment. And that's not new, but I think what is new is maybe turning a new leaf in terms of like celebrating Canadianness too. Mm. So I think there's a lots of underappreciation of certain aspects of our Canadian identity, right? Coming to mind is an upcoming book called Nation of Tinkerers, and it's about the history of electronic music in Canada.
1: Cool.
2: From 1945 to 1965, let's say. And, you know, when we think of Canadian culture, Canadian music, we think a lot about the impacts of Neil Young and Joni Mitchell, but we think less about, you know, those undercurrents that brought us to, you know, acts like The Weeknd and Bieber and Drake, you know. So I think this is a niche thing that'll tap into, you know, people's Canadian pride, and also teach them a little bit about, conversing about parts of our country that we didn't know about or that we underappreciate.
1: People are looking for recommendations. And so they come into your shop or your shops and they're asking for, you know, what should I read? They'll also go online and they'll go to the Book Talk and see what's there. Do you hang around the Book Talk? Do you pay attention to see what people are talking about on Book Talk, Josh?
2: I've heard of this Book Talk and I am not
1: Tell
2: familiar.
1: Me about this internet.
2: Uninitiated.
1: You are?
2: Yes.
1: Really?
2: Yes.
1: Entirely uninitiated?
2: Entirely uninitiated. I'll know if something's up if, four people in a day come in asking for the Count of Monte Cristo, for example.
1: Is that what happens? Is that people will come in and they will have read about this and they want that book right away?
2: That's right.
1: Yeah. What about for you, Penny? Has social media changed people's reading habits in that way in your shop?
0: 100%, yeah. And I'm 100% with Josh. I like the more
1: analog,
0: popular books.
1: Analog recommendation engine?
0: Exactly, compared to Josh. But yeah, we are, so many of the books in our store are driven by TikTok. And like the Count of Monte Cristo is a perfect example of that. It just all of a sudden came out of nowhere. And, you know, 18-year-olds are coming in and buying it. You can definitely see that rise, but I don't pay attention to that, and I don't purchase books based on that. We're always a little late on catching up on that one, but we do have a lot of reps and things that tell us what's going to happen. So I'm completely analog on that one.
1: So the opposite of that, then, Penny, how do you recommend a book to somebody that you don't know? If they're just in the shop and they're wandering around, and you say, "Can I help you?" and your job is to help them. How do you do that?
0: So usually the first thing we ask them is what they've read that they enjoyed or what TV shows they enjoy. And then hopefully one of us will know something that we can give them. Our staff picks are super popular and people come back. They get used to reading the same person's staff pick. But it's

0: people to something that they wouldn't necessarily find elsewhere. Mm-hmm. Definitely not maybe on the internet, but something that you know is of quality. So it's romantic in that booksellers in a way can be tastemakers. But everybody that I work with, all my coworkers, we all read deeply. Yeah. We all read passionately, and there's something really special about being able to put a book in somebody's hands, maybe a book that has changed your own life and that has the potential to change somebody's life or just entertain them.
1: Can you think of an example when you've done that and perhaps the person has come back into the shop and said, like, this blew me away. Like you end up with a book hangover after because you've read the book and you can't think of anything else that you wanted to read other than the book that you just read. Has that ever happened in terms of the recommendation that you've given to somebody?
0: I don't want to sound immodest, but it happens all the time.
1: Yes. So give me one example of one of those books.
0: Oh, sure. I mean, like, even though this was a really big book, but I think everybody that I hand sold Percival Everett's James to has come back to talk to me about it.
1: For people this is an incredible book, but for people who've never, they don't know anything about this, this book was remarkable. Just explain what the book is.
0: So it's a retelling of Huckleberry Finn from the perspective of Jim the slave. It's about language, it's about community, but it's also, an adventure story. And, when I started reading, it's like, you're back into antebellum South and I was like, oh man, I don't want to be here. I kind of don't want to read this, but you're in such caring and capable hands, in the hands of Percival Everett. Mm-hmm. It's really an amazing book and a slump buster if anybody's looking for one.
1: A slump buster. Penny, if somebody who isn't a big reader or life is busy and the phone took all their attention and they have no time and suddenly they think, you know what? I've got a few days off and I need something great. What is a slump buster that you would recommend?
2: A slump buster. Well, one of the ones that affected you, like what Josh just said, for us was Horse and by Geraldine Brooks. Mm-hmm. And definitely the same kind of time period where it takes place during two time periods. One is during the Civil War and the second one is in modern times. And just the way she weaves the story about this horse and the slave that takes care of it and the artist that draws the art of it. It's just, it's amazing how she just ties everything in. And it's definitely one that when people came back, they were just like, I need another one like that.
1: That's the best kind of feeling.
2: Horse by Geraldine Brooks.
1: To be able to give the people something that they love.
2: Yeah, absolutely. It's just, it's such a high when someone comes back and says, I read that book and I just thoroughly enjoyed it. And it was the best book I've ever read. There's nothing better than that.
1: Let me ask
2: That's
1: you
2: what
1: both.
2: Keeps us going every morning.
1: We'll ask you a couple of quick things before we let you go. One is for young people, kids and maybe their parents, they want to get them off the phones this summer. Josh, anything that you would recommend for a younger audience?
0: Absolutely. I mean, in terms of picture books, and these are all going to be Canadian picks, The Wise Pickle is a picture book by Sarah Howden. I think like Shel Silverstein's The Giving Tree, but with a pickle and with more laughs. So The Wise Pickle is a great
1: picture
0: book. Who
1: doesn't like pickles? Come on. I'm sure some people don't, but
0: but I don't know.
2: The Wise Pickle, that Wise Pickle broke my heart. I was like, that's horrifying.
0: I hope you had some laughs along the way, though.
2: It was very funny.
0: Yeah.
2: And heartbreaking.
0: And then in the YA space, June Huer's Behind Five Willows, which is a recounting of Pride and Prejudice, but in historical Korea. That's fantastic. Also, Curtis Campbell's Lying, Stealing, and Other Ways to Save the Planet, about a high school journalist gone rogue in terms to save a bird conservation area. So lots of things to get excited about in with YA and young people's literature.
1: Penny, anything in that category for you?
2: First Crush by it's a graphic novel by Cassandra Callan and Ready, Cassette, Go. By Jared Sitter. So both of those are graphic novels, which are excellent Canadians. And I heard that you're a huge birder, mm-hmm. Matt. And in Alberta, we have a new field guide to the birds of Alberta, written by David Scott and Gavin McKinnon. And so David is here in Lethbridge and Gavin's in Calgary. And it's the first time we've had a new birding book in Alberta for 20 years. So it's a big seller for us. So anybody looking for something regional, a field guide to the birds of Alberta. And because, as we know, with climate change, there's different birds here than there was 20 years ago.
1: What is the one thing, Penny, that you want to read?
2: I've got a couple queued up. I've got the Keeper by

0: Jana French. She's an Irish writer. That's part of the series with Cal Hopper. And Eliza Reed, she has a new one out. It's called The First Lady Next Door. And she was the president's wife of Iceland. And so that's, I've really enjoyed her books.
1: What about for you, Josh? What's on the pile? I mean, the thing, you guys have the best jobs in some ways, in that you get to read and tell other people what to read. But what are you telling yourself that you need to make time to read?
2: I'm really excited for Cory Doctorow's new book. It's called The Reverse Centaur's Guide to Life After AI. Big fan
0: of Cory. That's amazing. We just read that. Amazing.
2: So yeah, no spoilers.
0: no.
2: I'm excited to read that. Also, Madeline Tien's last novel is called The Book of Records.
1: It's fabulous.
2: It's out in paperback.
1: I have actually read that and it's incredible.
2: Wonderful. I can't wait to dig into that. I love Madeline Tien.
1: We have a big long list. We're going to post it on the website and we're going to ask people for their contributions as well. In the meantime, as I said, the algorithm is overrated. It's better to ask people what we should read. And you both have been very generous with this. Penny, thank you very much.
0: Thank you so much.
1: And Josh, thank you.
2: My pleasure.
1: Penny Warris and her husband Scott own Analog Books in Lethbridge, Alberta. Josh Cockerell is manager at Type Books in Toronto. You can find our summer reading list with all the books that Penny and Josh recommended on the website, cbc.ca/thecurrent. But we need your help in building the list. How do you define what makes a good book a good summer read? But also, what are you reading this year? What is on your list of things that you want to read? You can email us, thecurrent@cbc.ca. We have been talking about this in the office all morning. I was saying I just finished a great book by Daniel Kelman called The Director. And I am also looking forward to Colson Whitehead's new novel, Cool Machine. In the meantime, what's on your list? Email us, thecurrent@cbc.ca. Coming up after your regional update.
3: It was a little bit funny because we were in Paris and none of us know French. They announced it in French. We had to wait a second for our translator to get the message through to us. Once we heard it was happening, we were incredibly happy.
1: You can understand why. A team of Winnipeg high schoolers just beat the French at an international cooking competition in Paris. They were under the Eiffel Tower on a barge cooking. Coming up in 90 seconds, we'll speak with the winners of the Table des Chefs Kitchen Brigades about how they went from culinary after-school programs to winning this competition. And we'll speak with the Quebec celebrity chef Ricardo about the joy of learning to cook and why he says that cooking for somebody else is an act of love. My name is Matt Galloway. You're listening to The Current. We're back in just 90 seconds. Stick around.
4: This is your Environment Canada weather update. I'm Sarah Blackmore. Showers and drizzle on the island today as this system that's passing over continues to move eastward and off the coast of the province. This rain should end around noon in the west and on the south coast and then end by the evening or overnight for the eastern side of the island. Winds are probably still going to be gusty today. Southwest winds on the Avalon getting up to 70 kilometers an hour and northwest winds getting up to around 70 in Bonavista. Highs on the island today are between 8 and 17 degrees. Today in Labrador West, it's a chance of showers with a risk of thunderstorms late this afternoon. A mix of sun and cloud for Upper Lake Melville and Eagle River and mainly sunny for most of coastal Labrador, except some drizzle in Norman Bay and Lodge Bay as well as Red Bay to Lance Eclair. That should clear off this morning, though. Highs today in Labrador are between 23 in the west and central and 17 on the north coast and 13 on the south coast. The rain should be cleared off from pretty much everywhere on the island overnight tonight, and winds will die down late this evening as well. With those clear skies and low winds, there will be a risk of frost in most areas on the island tonight. And in Labrador, risk of thunderstorms will continue tonight for Labrador West all the way over to Hopedale and Makovic. Lows will range between 4 and 8 degrees across the island tonight. And in Labrador, lows range between 6 and 12 degrees. That's your Environment Canada weather update. I'm Sarah Blackmore.
1: Hello again, I'm Matt Galloway, and you're listening to The Current. You know where you can find this country's biggest World Cup fans? Not in a pub, not arguing on social media, on the soccer field. The tournament has rocked the boys in the U15 Halifax County United Soccer Club. One player told us the sport is the first thing he thinks about in the morning and his final thought before bed. Here is a bit of that club's practice this week.
5: Get through. Good. First two. One more rep each. Set us up.
6: Who watched the games?
5: Who's been watching the games? Hey, that's what I want to hear. Who's the biggest Canada fan here?
7: Canada's the best team.

0: JD, you watching the games?
1: Who else we got?
0: Who do you got, Nate?
2: Brazil, because it's techie. Netherlands, because my grandma's from there.
3: Whose team is better?
2: Brazil.
4: Netherlands.
2: Brazil. Netherlands. Brazil.
4: Netherlands.
2: Brazil.
4: Netherlands.
2: Brazil.
5: My name is Ife. I'm rooting for England because that's where I grew up and that's where I lived my whole life. I moved here in 2021 when I was 10, so 5 years ago. Well, if you look at like the fans, there's like a community, and it's nice to see like all the fans from different clubs. You're like at each other all season, come together. Club teams where like not everyone watches, but when it's the World Cup, it's like the whole nation always rooting for like one team. I think that's what makes it so special. When I watch them play, it feels like I'm like at home again, as opposed to like, I don't feel like a foreigner. I feel like this is where I'm like supposed to be when I watch England play. And even though I'm not there with like all the people at home watching, it's still like a way for me to feel connected again. Yeah, it feels like I'm back at home and I feel more comfortable. I love Churro, but it's like, it's not England. Sohail is rooting for Morocco. And Axel, oh, he's right there. He's rooting for Portugal. I know that because like he loves Ronaldo. I think it's fun because if everyone's rooting for the same team, you know. But like there's a bit of banter like with like all the players and all. Like everyone's rooting for different teams. Sohail.
6: I'm from India and Morocco. I was born in Canada. For sure, want Canada to win, but Morocco for sure. I think they have a really good chance. My dad really loves the team. I'd say he's like probably Morocco's biggest fan. Even at home when we're watching the game together, he's like screaming, jumping all over the place. Morocco, like when they score, they'll like, it's like a big celebration for them because like it's a Muslim country. They'll go to the corner and they'll like bow their heads like when you pray.
3: Do you ever do that?
6: I've never done that, but like...
5: He doesn't score, that's why he doesn't do it. he's a very strong Morocco fan. He unadded me for 2 weeks and he wouldn't talk to me because I was rooting against Morocco, but...
3: He what to you?
5: He stopped talking to me for 2 weeks.
3: Is that seriously true?
6: Maybe. I just say like, I just unadded him on Snapchat, but like, well, if you're going to root against Morocco, you're going to root against me.
5: That was a good one.
6: Yeah, my passion for Morocco is really high and I hope they win the World Cup this year.
3: If you were giving him the silent treatment, it must have been kind of awkward on the field.
6: For sure, but he knew what was coming. Like,
0: ready? Hey, Alvax County on three. 1, 2, 3, Alvax County.
6: I'm not passing him the ball anymore.
3: Word.
6: I'm the best center back.
5: He is the best center back. That's my captain.
6: Assistant captain, but.
5: He's like maybe fourth choice captain.
6: I'm actually second choice captain.
7: Some of the top soccer players and huge World Cup fans in Halifax. You know, there's a lot of running around on the pitch when you are a rising soccer star. What do those boys eat before practice? Our producer asked.
8: Popcorn, iced tea, a hot dog, cheeseburgers.
3: How many?
8: Two. And then ice cream.
7: Just a small lunch. In another international competition recently, Canada beat France over the weekend. No, not on the soccer pitch, but in the kitchen. A team of high schoolers from Winnipeg's Gordon Bell High School took home gold at the Table des Chefs Kitchen Brigade's international final in Paris, outcooking the locals from Nice. It is a massive win for the after-school program, which teaches youth essential culinary skills. In a moment, we'll speak with the Quebec celebrity chef Ricardo, spokesperson for this initiative. But first, we're joined by two of the champion chefs, 16-year-olds Avery Van Solkema and Matea Thiessen-Unger. They're in our Winnipeg studio. Good morning to you both.
9: Hi.
10: Good morning.
7: Avery, congratulations.
10: Thank you so much.
7: How does it feel to be called a champion?
10: It's pretty amazing. Winning in Montreal was amazing enough, you know, getting the Canadian title and then being flown out to Paris and being able to defeat a city known for their food in a cooking competition was just incredible.
7: Matteo, what was it like in Paris?
9: It was so much fun. Yeah, we got to see a lot of cool things, meet some awesome people, and I feel like the team just bonded overall.
7: And you won.
9: Yes.
7: You were out with this was on a barge under the Eiffel Tower, is that right?
9: Yeah, that's right.
7: What was it like?
9: So cool. It was very hot.

0: cooking outside. As you know, the weather in Paris was like over 30 degrees each day,
1: Yeah.
0: but you know, it was very pretty, and it was so cool to be able to cook under the Eiffel Tower.
1: That's amazing. Avery, describe this competition. How does it work?
2: So for our international final, all the ingredients are hidden from you before the competition starts. And when it does start, you get 5 minutes to prepare, take a look at all the different items they give you. They're just, regular pantry items, but you don't know what you're going to get. And you must include one Canadian ingredient and one French ingredient. So some Canadian ingredients were like maple syrup or corn, and French had olives, parmesan, goat cheese, stuff like that. And then you have an hour to prepare a dish, highlighting your French and Canadian ingredients to present to the judges.
1: And so, what was your winning dish, Avery? What did you cook?
2: So we had pan-fried cod with maple seared vegetables and potato chips with Bermontais, a butter sauce, pesto, and a carrot puree.
1: How did you decide, Matea, on what it was that you were going to cook? As Avery said, there's a bit of mystery to all of this. There's some things that you can bring or that you have to bring, but you kind of have to think about what you're going to make. How did you decide what you guys were going to cook?
0: Yeah, so it was a little unexpected, but we were actually able to make a last-minute call to our chef back in Winnipeg. And during the planning time, we showed him our ingredients. He helped us choose what we were going to use. And we've been in the competition a lot before, so we kind of have go-to recipes. And I think that helped us a lot to decide what we were going to make.
1: Just a guess, but was the maple that was the Canadian element there? You brought some maple syrup?
0: Yeah, that's right.
1: Excellent. What sort of you've been in these competitions before, Matea? So tell me about how you practice for something like this. How do you, it's like the Olympics. How do you train for a moment like this?
0: We really have our chef trainer to thank for all of the training. He teaches us ways that we can cook whatever mystery ingredients we get. For example, hard vegetables, we will usually turn it into a puree, or whatever protein we get, we like to pan fry it. So it's just knowing these little tricks that really help us plan a dish.
1: So there are those techniques that if you see those hard vegetables, you don't freak out. You're like, this is what I'm going to do. I know what to do with this.
0: Exactly.
1: Avery, how do you stay calm? Because it's timed, right? You have a certain amount of time to cook this.
2: Yeah, it is. You get it's 1 hour and 5 minutes. First 5 minutes is planning, and the rest you have to cook two or three plates, depending on what the judges want. I would say the easiest way to stay calm is just to focus on what you're doing. In this competition, for example, we had a scare when we were making our butter sauce. The pan was too hot when we put our oil and butter in, and it totally exploded. The pan was popping and sizzling, and it was really scary, and we lost a lot of points for it. But in the moment, you can't think about that. You just gotta keep on moving. If it's really bad, you just laugh it off, turn off the heat, and keep on moving.
1: When you're doing this, I mean, are there things that you're thinking about that you have to focus on? You want the dish to be delicious, but does it all need to be prepared at the same time? What to you is the most pressing kind of obstacle that you have to overcome in doing this?
2: We have a lot of practice doing this because we've done it so much. We were competing last year as well. But I would say for us, we choose to do a lot of different techniques and a lot of different things in our dish. We make many different types of sauces. We had, three different sauces this competition, as well as, potato chips and glazed vegetables. So just finding the right time to do each of these is especially difficult, especially considering this competition, we had no oven and only two burners to work with.
1: Matteo, why did you want to do this? How did you fall into this world, and why did you want to get involved in this?
0: Yeah, so I actually joined the program last year, and I had just heard about it through school. But before joining, I had been baking as a hobby, and I'd also been cooking a little bit. So I thought this was a good opportunity to, expand my cooking skills. And yeah, it just sounded like a lot of fun.
1: Did you grow up in a house where there was a lot of, you were encouraged to cook, or how did you?

0: end up falling in love with food?
1: Yeah, so my parents believe that cooking is a very important life skill. So
0: they're right.
1: Yeah. When I was about 10, I think, they said I had to start making dinner once a week I could learn this life skill. And I would say it's helped me a lot.
0: When they announced that you had won and that you had beat this team from Nice. Nice, to your point, Avery, is one of the great food cities in Europe. What was your reaction?
2: I was really happy. It was a little bit funny because we were in Paris and none of us know French. They announced it in French. So we had to wait a second for our translator to get the message through to us. Mm. But once we heard it was happening, we were incredibly happy. Last year, we made it to the same spot. We were competing internationally and we lost. So just to be able to reclaim that against, you know, one of the most famous culinary cities in the world.
0: So I mentioned him in the introduction. Ricardo is one of Quebec's best-known chefs, former TV host, cookbook author, spokesperson for Le Table de Chef, which runs the Kitchen Brigade program, and he's been listening in. Ricardo, good morning to you.
3: Good morning to you all.
0: When you listen to these young people talk about winning and just also just talk about their love of cooking, I mean, what goes through your mind?
3: I still have like goosebumps when I hear it and I see this, because it's exactly what we were dreaming of when we created this non-profitable organization. It's about self-esteem. It's about giving back. It's about learning. It's about realizing when you're looking for who you're going to be, what you are going to do for a living. When you start your life, you're in high school, everyone, generation to generation, we're just a big question mark looking for answers. And when we started this program, we were only in difficult school where socially, economically, it was tough. Now we are in overturned 350 schools in the country. And all of a sudden, it shows them that, hey, it doesn't matter where you're from, what's your language, what's your religion, what's your color. You can be who you want to be in this country. You can change your life, but then you change your community, you change your country. And these kids, when I was looking at them, I was giving interviews to other radios and TV in Montreal and Toronto, and I was saying, look at them. They are what our politicians should be. Hmm. They're managing problems. They're not screaming. They're organized. They're helping each other out. They know their forces. They know where they need help. And it's so much, I'd say, powerful. It's beautiful to look at them doing this. Self-esteem.
0: Just explain how the program works. As you mentioned, it's in, 350 schools? About 100,000 people have gone through this. Mm-hmm. How does it work?
3: We have two big pillars. One is feeding people in need. So by recovering surplus food from hotels and restaurants, institutions, big stadiums, we do that through Canada. And this food that before was going to garbage is now redistributed. We're talking tons of food to all sort of charity program across the country. Then it's educating the next generation. We know they need to be able to cook for themselves something healthy, affordable meals, develop long life food skills, be able to read a label, to go to a grocery store and to know what to choose and why they want to pick it. And then when you are around the table, we know that all of a sudden, especially in schools and in cities like Toronto, Montreal, Winnipeg, Calgary, where the new immigration, the new Canadians are arriving, what better place than learning, playing, eating together, learning how to cook, to discover, I mean, people that are different than you, but who are seeking the same thing as you. I mean, being listened, to be able to love and to be loved. There's so many things we transfer through these classes.
0: Can you explain, and it was interesting, Matea's parents talked about this, that learning how to cook is a life skill. And I agree with that. I think it's really important. But we live in a time now where you don't have to. You can get, you know, your breakfast can be grab and go. You can eat as you're walking or you're on the subway or you're in a car and people order you Uber Eats. It just delivers to your house and somebody knocks on the door and you get a paper bag and bring it into your home. What is the value of learning

0: how to cook? Make the pitch for learning how to cook.
1: Well, when you learn how to cook, not only are you going to be able to be in a healthier position in your life, but more than that, all the numbers are there. People are cooking, who are eating together, have a better life, happier, less violence, a bigger revenue, and you are less in need for any social security or health or anything like that. Your couple is going to be happier. Whatever your couple is going to be, I mean, there's only good things. And through food, you're learning math, you're learning science, you're learning English. A comma, a dot in a line. You need to know how to read to be able to cook properly. So many people, they call me, especially guys, I'd say, I've tried the recipe, but I did this and this and that. Yeah, of course it didn't work. You didn't read it properly. Well, read it properly. And these kids, they learn how to do that. When you want to double, they didn't mention it, but when they give the advice to the teams before, they know they have to prepare like four plates. They have to sometimes double, divide, add. So there's a lot of skills around that. And more than that, I'd say even democracy is there. This 5 minutes where you are on a tremendous pressure. You have to decide where you're going to aim this recipe. How are you going to battle this? You have to listen and vote and then take a stand and say, this is where we're going. But each competition I see, sometimes it doesn't go as it was planned. All of a sudden, in a fraction of time, you have to take a decision again. And if a team is happy and working well together, they have better chances to win. And this is what they do. They learn how to work in the society when they have a class, where you have fun. And sometimes in certain schools in Toronto or Montreal where there's problems, you know, kids are fighting. There's not kids anymore. It's almost like adults' problem, where this is no Walt Disney World. But after a year or two of cooking together, they won't be baby best friends, but they realize they're aiming for the same goal in life. And that for an adult who's aiming, you know, a balance in our society when there's so much hatred right now, I think food can change things. And it starts in your house. And remember, when you cook with your family, when you eat together, eventually you'll have a friend. You cross the street and you will have a meal in front of your house. But all of a sudden you will discover, oh my God, it's different. They're not having the same food. And you come back and you will share this with your family. All of a sudden you open your eyes on the world. And this is what we want to do. We want to open their eyes on everything they're capable of. They will be the next generation of Canadians. They will have to solve problem. We don't know how. And I think that one recipe at a time, we can have a better Canada.
0: It's amazing that this is done in schools, because I'm old enough to remember, and it still exists in some schools, but I had a home economics course where I had to in, and we went and we learned how to cook in the classroom, in school. Mm-hmm. That was part of the grade. And you don't have that kind of across the spectrum anymore. But is that something that you want back in schools, is the ability to learn in class?
1: It should be. I worked for the last 8 years of creating the new school this new school model for Quebec. And we realized that, I mean, nowadays, the knowledge is at the tip of your finger. What they will need is they will need to learn how to work together. And sports and cooking and eating, even gardening, we can see this in Toronto, Montreal, is one of the skills that will help them solve different problems eventually. And just for that, we should bring back, you know, food. And we have to know that almost 30% of Canadians will have food problems in their lives. And it's a huge number in a rich country as ours. And knowing how to cook when things are tough is very important. To go to some kids, they have to

0: to go prepare the meal for their family in the convenience store. And it's not the best place to have the best deals and everything. So these classes have nutrition. They've talked about it. We teach them how to balance a plate and not according to marketing, according to health and nutritionists across the country. So so it's beautiful to see them be better than us adults, and they're just starting their lives.
1: Matea, you are now a champion in the kitchen. And so what happens now? You love to cook. Do you want to end up cooking in restaurants? What do you want to do with not just your winning, but your love of food?
2: Yeah, I mean, it's obviously a huge honor for me and like just a huge achievement. So I'm really happy that my passion for food has paid off and this is what has come of it. However, I don't think I'll be pursuing a career in food, but I will say that the program has taught me many life skills related to cooking.
1: Avery, what about for you? Where do you see this taking you?
3: It's hard to say. I think cooking is really amazing just as life skill. But also being around my chef trainer and other chefs I've met through the program, it's a really cool and amazing job. So I'm not quite sure yet, but it's an option for sure. And after this trip, seeing where it can take me, it'll always be at the front of my mind.
1: Ricardo, just last word to you. One of the great pleasures in life is cooking food for somebody else. You can cook for yourself, but if you cook something for somebody and you serve it to them, I mean, it's like an act of love in some ways.
0: It's a pure act of love. Yeah. And even though cooking is very important, I always say, remember one thing, cooking the food is just the excuse to be together, to spend time with people we love, that we choose. And it doesn't matter at the end what we eat, but we have to eat it with people. And what's beautiful about this team from Winnipeg is that they were the underdogs. When you talk about and you think about, you know, like fancy food and a capital of foodies, you're not thinking Winnipeg. But they won in Montreal. And then in Paris, they were probably thinking, the Parisian, that, oh, we're going to win. It's a team from so far away in Canada. But at the end, again, I had shivers and goosebumps saying, hey, never, never underestimate kids anywhere in the country, because they are fantastic and they have these skills that they can learn in a couple of classes. Mm. I mean, they're not trained chef. They're kids who are having classes after school and put their passion to this and to see the bright eyes of their parents, so proud of them. I'm so happy. It's 20 years I'm doing this, and it's the most beautiful, rewardful thing that I do in my life is to see these young future Canadians do something with their lives and to see how happy they are by winning every day, just cooking together.
1: That's fabulous. They might think of Winnipeg as the food capital of Canada. Who knows? Maybe now that there's champions from Winnipeg, Winnipeg might take that mantle.
0: They have changed the game.
1: Ricardo, it's really good to talk to you again. Thank you very much.
0: Thank you so much. Have a beautiful day.
1: And Matea and Avery, congratulations and thanks again.
2: Yeah, thank you.
3: Thank you so much.
1: Ricardo is a spokesperson for La Table des Chefs, and Matea Thiessen-Unger and Avery Van Solkema make up part of the winning Kitchen Brigade team from Gordon Bell High School in Winnipeg. They just returned victorious from Paris and were in our Winnipeg studio. That's The Current for this Thursday, the 25th of June. Q is up next on CBC Radio 1. Earlier this week, as you've been hearing, the music industry lost a legend, a giant, in Clive Davis. Producer and promoter helped launch musicians like Aretha Franklin, Janis Joplin, Bruce Springsteen. The list goes on and on and on. But Clive Davis may be best remembered for his discovery of Whitney Houston. This is Whitney Houston to send us on our way. Turn this up. I'm Matt Galloway. You're listening to The Current. We'll talk to you tomorrow.

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1: If you haven't heard of Diljit Dosanjh yet, you will. He's a Punjabi singer and actor who became the first Punjabi artist to play Coachella, to sell out Madison Square Garden. He'll be here to tell you his incredible origin story and will break down why his outfit at the Met Gala made so much news around the world.
2: This is CBC News. I'm Sarah Blackmore. There are potential long-term impacts on some childcare arrangements in St. John's this summer because of a fire at a public park Tuesday night. The CBC's Catherine Crummy has more.
3: The St. John's Regional Fire Department was called to a garbage fire in Victoria Park around 11:30 on Tuesday evening. The fire spread to the park's old pool house, and though it was quickly contained, the pool house was not unscathed. The platoon chief says there's damage to the exterior, as well as smoke damage through the interior of the building. The pool house hasn't served an actual pool in years, but it's owned by the City of St. John's and is a meeting place for community groups. It's also home to a summer day camp operated by the Friends of Victoria Park. That camp is supposed to start up for the season in a week and a half, but now that's uncertain. The board of directors sent an email to parents yesterday afternoon, saying it's too early to know the status of the property or the camp's equipment. The board says they've not yet been able to access the building to see the damage for themselves, and they're looking at backup plans if needed. The RNC, fire department, and city officials are investigating first. Catherine Crummy, CBC News, St. John's.
2: In national news, Alberta is seeing a significant jump in the number of wildfires over the past 24 hours. As of this morning, 47 fires are burning. That's up from 15 just yesterday afternoon. Most of the risk is in the northern part of the province, where 15 fires are burning out of control. Well, the U.S. Senate has done an about-face by taking a new vote on the so-called War Powers Measure.
4: I'm sorry, the yeas are 47, the nays are 50. One senator has voted present. Motion is not agreed to.
2: Last night, senators rejected the resolution that demanded U.S. President Donald Trump end the threat of military action against Iran. Some Republicans supported the original measure, which is symbolic and not binding, but Trump pressured some of his own party's senators to change their vote after the embarrassment of that first result.

0: In international news, back-to-back earthquakes in Venezuela have killed at least 164 people. Nearly 1,000 others are injured. The 7.2 and 7.5 magnitude quakes hit last evening just west of Caracas. Dozens of buildings have collapsed. Officials are warning the full scale of the disaster is still unknown. Cody Weddle reports.
1: Videos from Simón Bolívar International Airport near Caracas show dust pouring through cracks in the ceiling as the building rumbles. Other footage show high-rise apartment buildings completely collapsed.
2: A esta hora, tenemos reportes.
1: Acting President Delcy Rodríguez says authorities are dealing with a mounting casualty count, with mass injuries reported across the capital region. Alejandro Narváez was on the eighth floor of his apartment building with his mother.
3: I tried to stay calm for her, but in fact, I was really, really worried.
2: Decenas de edificios.
1: Rodríguez says dozens of buildings have collapsed and crews are working through the night to rescue those trapped beneath the rubble. The coastal region was hit the hardest. International rescue teams are expected to arrive in the disaster zone later this morning. Cody Weddle for CBC News, Bogota.
0: Western Europe is facing another sweltering day as its intense heat waves continue. France has been hit the hardest, with temperatures in some areas soaring to 45 degrees Celsius or higher. The extreme weather is being blamed for more than 40 deaths there. The mayor of Paris warns those numbers are expected to rise.
4: Oui, il y en a. Évidemment, la mortalité est en
0: Emmanuel Grégoire is urging people not to take risks. The UK and Spain are also experiencing a record-breaking heat, with many major cities under rare high-level heat alerts. And finally, in sports, the Canadian men's soccer team will advance to the next round of the World Cup, despite yesterday's loss in Vancouver to Switzerland. And now we know who Canada will play next. Last night, South Africa beat South Korea to move into the so-called knockout round. So Canada will face South Africa this Sunday in Los Angeles at 4:30 p.m. Newfoundland time. Well, that's your news. As for weather, showers and drizzle on the island today is the story. The rain should end around noon on the west side of the island and end by evening or overnight on the east side of the island. Today in Labrador West, chance of showers with a risk of thunderstorms, a mix of sun and cloud for Upper Lake Melville and Eagle River, and mostly sunny for coastal Labrador, except possibly drizzle on the southeast coast of Labrador. That's your news and weather. I'm Sarah Blackmore.
5: I'm Tom Power. Welcome to Q. You're about to hear something pretty rare. Diljit Dosanjh almost never does interviews in English, but he came into our studio in Toronto. If you don't know Diljit, he's one of the biggest artists on the planet right now. The first Punjabi artist to perform at Coachella, just sold out Madison Square Garden twice, about to headline Wembley Stadium. And his first international flight ever, by the way, was to Canada. In fact, Diljit will tell you about playing Vancouver steps away from where a ship of Punjabi immigrants was turned away from Canada over 100 years ago, and what he snuck into the Met Gala using Shakira as a distraction. Diljit Dosanjh coming up. Plus, you'll hear from a Canadian artist who's been carrying around songs he's written since 1972. He's 77 now, and he's putting them out. That's coming up on Q. So over the last few years, in case you haven't been paying too much attention to like the biggest trends in pop culture, let me fill you in. Punjabi music is everywhere. I mean, it's pretty likely that you already know that because songs sung entirely in Punjabi are topping charts, racking up billions of streams, being played out of car windows all around the world, especially here in Canada. And really at the center of that phenomenon, like the way the Beatles were at the center of the British invasion, or like Madonna was at the center of 80s pop, the center of this phenomenon is a guy named Diljit Dosanjh. If you don't know him yet, I have to be honest, you probably will soon. I mean, mainly you'll know him soon because hopefully you stick around for the interview, but also because for decades, he's been a beloved figure in India and across the Punjabi diaspora, especially here in Canada. And now he's broken through to a completely different level. Just listen to this.

0: Force Music. His music has been streamed more than 10 billion times across platforms. His videos pull in hundreds of millions of views. He's selling out stadiums around the world in minutes. Universities are teaching courses about his impact, and cities are declaring days in his honor. Seriously, I can back that up. He played the Sky Dome, like the Rogers Center, when he played Toronto. You can take a course on him at the University of Toronto. And in Los Angeles, they just declared January 6, 2027, Diljit Dosanjh Day. So I'm excited for you to get to hear this. As you can tell, we're kind of excited too. And we were very interested to talk to Diljit Dosanjh because he might be one of the most influential people in music right now. And because he very rarely does interviews in English at all. So to sit down with him, much less for like an hour, was very special. If this artist, I should say, is new to you, Diljit Dosanjh, I still think you're going to find something special here and something familiar. He'll tell you about singing at weddings to make a living and what he snuck into the Met Gala using Shakira as a distraction. Anyway, here's my conversation with Diljit Dosanjh. Welcome to the show.
1: Thank you so much, sir. Thanks for having me. And you're looking beautiful, sir.
0: You know what? We should trade jackets afterwards.
1: Sure. Maybe,
0: you know. How are you doing on this? You're on this massive tour. How's it going?
1: I'm blessed, sir. I'm blessed. I'm very good and rest properly, and I feel blessed.
0: How do you possibly rest when you're going this much as you're going?
1: Just a cold shower, and I'm.
0: Oh, yeah, really?
1: Yeah, and I'm okay.
0: I got friends like that, whereas I need like 6 or 7 hours sleep. If they get a shower, they're good.
1: Yeah. Like shower for me is like a vacation. My pre-workout, everything. The cold shower is miracle.
0: How about before you go on stage? Like, do you have a ritual before you go on stage? Is there something you do every show before you go on?
1: A little bit of yoga, a little bit of stretching, and remembering the lyrics. And just boom, that's it.
0: What are you thinking about before you go on stage?
1: The people, the fans, they came and it's my duty. They're going home happily. So that's the only motto. And my whole team, that's the only motto, that our fans, their night is the best night.
0: Yeah. My friend used to say, it's night 19 for us. But it's night one for them.
1: Yes.
0: Yeah. It's a real thing. Are you ever able to take a moment and recognize where you've come? Like, you just sold out Madison Square Garden 2 nights in a row. You're the first Punjabi artist to do that.
1: Yeah, blessed.
0: Do you think about that when you're on stage at all?
1: No, on stage is just music, sound. Sound is like God to me. Sound is everything to me. Through sound, I found God. So... It's very pure moment when I was on stage. That moment was very pure.
0: I can understand that. I've had experiences like that too,
1: yes.
0: Where I thought like any evidence I have of God or evidence of some sort of higher power in my life comes through the
1: sound.
0: Transcendence of the music that I've heard.
1: It's sound.
0: Yeah.
1: We think it's like God is like big face, big arm, and the big guy.
0: White beard. Yeah.
1: But I think it's no shape. In our Gurbani, I belong to Sikh family. Uh-huh. In our Gurbani, it's written, Na roop, na rekh, na rang kich, trai gun te prab pin. He, she, them.
0: Mm-hmm.
1: Like he's beyond the shape, color, everything.
0: He or she or they transcends all that and can be found in the feeling you get in the transcendence through music.
1: Yeah, so sound is God for me.
0: What? Why do you think that? I don't know if you're the person to ask about this, or whether I should ask someone who's like who teaches that university course
1: already,
0: or that university course about you. What I find really interesting is that your audience is filled with people who speak Punjabi, but also filled with people who don't, who may not understand the words that you're singing.
1: Music is universal language, 100%.
0: Mm-hmm.
1: We love Bad Bunny.
0: Mm-hmm.
1: We love Afro music. We love Latin music.
0: Mm-hmm.
1: Music has no language, so...

0: How was Coachella?
1: That was beautiful, beautiful. That's the long my wish list. Coachella is like, I saw one documentary, the Beyonce preparing the Coachella like 4 or 5 months. So that time in, I think 2000, it's back 10, 15 years back maybe, if I'm not wrong. That time I'll think about this. One day I'll go Coachella 100%.
0: Did you really?

0: have a wish list? Like, was Madison Square Garden on your wish list?
1: Yes. It's wish list is very long because I'm in the, like, life is a movie for me. Life is like a fair for me. Fair?
0: Yeah.
1: Mela, hana? Sarami? Yeah, fair for me. So I want to ride every... Kichu lenu ki kende?
0: Ride.
1: Yeah, I want to ride. You understand.
0: This whole time I spoke Punjabi, I just didn't want to let you know. I didn't. Yeah. This whole time I spoke.
1: Yeah, I want to ride every ride.
0: Well, I'm glad to cross one other thing off your wish list by being here on this show.
1: Yes.
0: I have a video I want to show you. Okay. Have a look at this.
1: Please, sir.
0: Can you tell us what we just saw?
1: Yes.
0: And what you said?
1: I said, if you don't understand me, it's okay. It's just a vibe. You just match the vibes. And Punjabis have arrived. Punjabi aage hoye. That, the line, it's not my line. It's every Punjabi's line. Punjabi aage hoye. I didn't think about this. I didn't plan this. And I didn't know about that line going to be huge after this.
0: Wait, why do you think that line that line got so huge after you said that?
1: I don't know. It's like maybe when you press someone so much.
0: When you oppress someone so much, yeah, when you keep someone down. Yeah.
1: And one day he pop up and he said, I'm here, bro.
0: Yeah.
1: So it's like that's that feeling.
0: That must have been gratifying to see that line take off all over the world.
1: Yes, 100%. And it's not, now it's not my line. It's my community line.
0: So let's listen to some music right now. Take a listen to this.

0: In this song, the guy said, I have a court case. I already won, but I lose my heart for you.
1: Hmm.
0: I love you.
1: It's a love song.
0: It's a love song, yes.
1: here's a question I have about that song. Okay. So one of the instruments I heard there in that song is the tumbi.
0: Tumbi, yeah.
1: You know, really, for people who don't know, really important instrument.
0: Yeah, tumbi, tol, yeah.
1: In Punjabi folk music and classical music.
0: And el goze.
1: And El Ghazi in there as well. Yeah, and also Tar Shanai.
0: Yeah. It's called Ravan Hathi too.
1: If I'm not mistaken, one of the most important Thumbi players is from your area of
0: From
1: Punjab, right?
0: Yes.
1: Lal Chand Yamlajan.
0: Oh, thank you so much, sir. Thank you. You said the name. Thank you so much.
1: Why does that invoke something to you when I say the name?
0: He's God. He actually started the Punjabi music.

0: when he traveled to different places to sing, he got the big tanpura. You saw tanpura?
1: Yeah.
0: That's a big one.
1: Yeah.
0: So he don't have the ride to go everywhere. So he walked three hours, 4 hours.
1: Yeah.
0: So that tanpura is too heavy. So one day he thought, if I do the shorter version of this tanpura, mm-hmm. how it sounds. So accidentally and obviously maybe proper really? Thought, he created the tumbi.
1: To be able to carry it around.
0: Yes,
1: be able to go.
0: Yes, that's the easy thing. Right? And he created the new instrument for Punjabi community, tumbi. So he's a scientist. He was a scientist.
1: Yeah, I saw a video of you playing tumbi one time.
0: I did a film about Amar Singh Chamkila. That's a different guy. He was a legend. So he played tumbi too. So every old artist, Punjabi old artist, you have to know how to play the tumbi on stage.
1: So my question is, when I love that you, like, I love the reaction that I love older musicians too, and I love old music too, and I love the reaction that you had when I even said that artist's name, right? Do you think about those older artists that came before you, especially in Punjabi music, in the music that you're making? Are they on your mind?
0: Yes, 100%. When I was in Madison Square Garden on stage, I swear to my music, I feel like the Lal Chand Jamla Jatt, Amar Singh Chamkila, Sardu Sikandar, every big artist who started and who did so much hard work for Punjabi music, they are with me. And in my heart, I say, Chamkila, please look at this Madison Square Garden through my eyes. Please look at this and feel that feel, bro. We are here.
1: I love that he says, like, instead of I swear to God, he says, I swear to my music. Isn't that beautiful? I swear.

0: on my music. I'm Tom Power. You're listening to Q. You're in the middle of my conversation with Diljit Dosanjh, who we caught up with in the middle of his world tour. A very rare chance to sit down with this sort of global superstar who very rarely does interviews in English. Diljit says he always knew two things, that he'd be famous, and that one day Punjabi music would be everywhere around the world. He was certainly right on both counts. But before we get into all that, I wanted to know what life was like for him just growing up. And this story I'd heard that he ran away from home when he was a little kid because of a girl. What was your life like growing up in Punjab?
1: Amazing.
0: As a kid, when you were a little kid?
1: I feel blessed from day one.
0: Yeah.
1: Yes.
0: But like before you, because the story I want to tell is when you were 10, you went to the city, right?
1: Yes. My family sent me to the city with my relatives. That time I don't want to go, but I don't have choice that time.
0: Because before that you were a kid. You were just a kid in school.
1: Yes.
0: I heard this great story that you confessed your love for a girl in school.
1: Shit. Yes. Sorry.
0: And she. Oh, she called your phone, and you had to pack. You packed two bananas and hit the road, is what I heard.
1: Yes, sir.
0: Do you mind? Do you mind telling the story?
1: Oh my God, I don't know. Maybe in the English, maybe the story gonna be.
0: No, yeah. I got it.
1: So in third grade, boys in the school, they said, "You like any girl?" I said, "Yes, I like this girl." And they said, "Go and tell her that you're gonna marry with her." I went to her and said, "I'm gonna marry with you." And she said, okay. But when the school starts, she was crying. Her
0: story of my life, by the way. Yeah.
1: Her friends tell her, now you have to leave your house and go to Diljit's house. And you're going to leave your parents now in the third grade. So in the first grade, the ma'am came in the class and said, why are you crying? And she said, I have to marry with Diljit and I have to go with his house now. So who told you? Diljit. Oh, Diljit, come here. My God, ask your parents to meet me. So next day, I don't went to the school. I said, my tummy is so hurting. I don't want to go. I said, okay. Then I thought my life is over. Then I packed the fruits and put the bicycle, and I thought I have to leave the house now. Then one of my villager, he said, where are you going? He said, go back to your house. He's like, so back to my house.
0: I'm glad you made it home. Yeah. I'm glad you did all right. She missed out, by the way.
1: She was very beautiful.
0: So when you went to your uncle's.
1: Yes.
0: When you were going to the Gurdwara there, you were playing tabla and harmonium. Is that right?
1: Yes, sir.
0: Was that your first introduction to music?
1: No, I loved music before then.
0: Playing
1: music, yes, after 11. But in my school, before 11, everybody's saying, he's an artist. So I don't have any choice in my mind. Okay, I'm an artist.
0: How did they know you were an artist?
1: Because one time my teacher, he wrote a poem. So he said, if anybody learn this poem quickly, you don't need to do this class. So I learned quickly. I want to get out from the class. So when I sang, he said, oh, your voice is good. So you're an artist. Well, very good. I'm an artist. Okay, then. It's easy. I don't need to study, and I'm an artist now.
0: Did it feel different when you were singing in the Gurdwara? Did it feel a different vocation? Did you feel a different sort of sense of purpose around your singing when you started singing and playing tabla and playing harmonium in the Gurdwara?
1: Yeah, when I went to my uncle, he's on a religious path, so I play tabla there. So I thought this is my journey for the music. I thought this is the journey in my music. I have to play tabla now from now. But slowly, after 2-3 years, singing is my passion. So I start singing again.
0: Shabad Kirtan. Was there a part of you that was going to, okay, I'm going to sing that music?
1: Yes. I thought now my life is Shabad Kirtan. But because I was in school, 10th grade, so I'm a little naughty guy too. So slowly I learned that I'm not that good. I'm a naughty one. So I have to go to the cultural activity more than the religious one.
0: Talk to me about, I read that you wanted to be famous. That was something you really wanted.
1: Yes, from day one.
0: You wanted to be rich and famous.
1: Yes, from day one.
0: Why?
1: I don't know. That's that feeling in my side. Everybody knows me and I don't know anybody. This is my feeling from day one. Later on, now I know this nothing matter, but that feeling from day one in my mind when I was a child.
0: Let's talk about that, because I read about that you really specifically wanted to be, and I understand wanting wealth. It's a thing that can be instilled.
1: Yeah, because I came from a poor family, right?
0: Yeah,
1: it's like below

0: okay, I got the money. I got the money.
1: And then you knew you wanted to be famous. And I love that second thing you said. You said, I want everyone to know me, but I don't know anyone.
0: Yes.
1: What does that second part mean?
0: Like, if you're so famous, you're not going to know everyone, right? I don't know. From day one, that's the term in my mind.
1: Yes. Already. Let's listen to some more music. How about that?
0: Yes, sir. Watch out, man. Watch out. DLG coming, man. Oh, word. They say he the GOAT. He all the way down. Yeah, dog. You're killing the game. DLG, watch out.

0: That is GOAT by Diligy Dasan, my guest today. 212 million streams on Spotify, 400 million views on YouTube. Before all of this success and all these big streaming numbers, you made your living as a wedding singer. Is that right?
1: Yes.
0: Tell me about what it's like to be a wedding singer.
1: It's amazing. It's so much money in that field.
0: Yeah, how did you get into it? How did you?
1: My album came in 2002.
0: Yeah.
1: And the four or five people came to my company and said, we want to book this guy. It's a birthday party. And I was like, no, I don't want to go on a birthday party. So I don't have choice to decide because I was in the contract that time. I was so dumb. I don't know. I'm a singer now. From where I get the money? So when they gave me money, okay, oh my God, this is the path.
0: So you start making money as singing at weddings and singing at birthdays
1: and
0: that kind of stuff.
1: That is like addiction. I don't say no to anybody. If someone says 10,000 rupees, okay. 5,000 rupees, okay. 15,000 rupees, okay. I don't say no to anybody. I go everywhere, day, night.
0: So what happened? Like, what happened that you're not doing that now?
1: My senior artists from my field, they didn't like I do too much shows.
0: Mm-hmm.
1: Then I thought, oh my God, you guys think that if I'm not doing wedding songs, I'm done?
0: Mm-hmm.
1: No, bro. Because I love Michael Jackson. I was in the wedding show and I was watching Michael Jackson. And everybody's saying, you mad, bro. Punjabi music not going to go on this level.
0: Did you see it? Did you see that it can?
1: Yeah.
0: No, back then when the people were saying Punjabi music will never.
1: 100%. I can see that time too. I said, no, bro. If he done this, I have to do this now. Michael Jackson is my inspiration. So then I said, okay, I'm going to do the wedding shows. I'm going to start my concerts now. And I'm going to plan the concerts now.
0: What were those first shows like in Canada? Because Canada was your first international flight, right?
1: Yes, Toronto. First time I saw.
0: Welcome back. What do you remember about it?
1: It's so clean.
0: Yeah.
1: Yeah, that time I said, oh my God. Inna clean bhi hundi hai. So.
0: How was the show in 2005?
1: Amazing.
0: Was there many people there?
1: It's a fair.
0: Yeah.
1: Yeah, so it's already, people already there. It's not for me.
0: Uh-huh.
1: It's already there. So I just sing and they like it.
0: That must have been an important moment to know that you're
1: very, very important.
0: And,
1: very important.
0: And play this big. I didn't know
1: that time. I was feeling I'm international now, but that was funny. But that's a good kick for me.
0: I mean, Punjabi music has become so massive all over the world, but especially here in Canada. That song we just heard, "Goat," Karan Aujla, who I've spoken to before.
1: Yes.
0: I heard that he told me that he wrote that in like part of that. It was like 10 seconds. He told me he wrote that.
1: I don't know about 10 seconds. Maybe he know about 10 seconds. I don't know about that. He sent me the track, and I already decided that my album name is Goat, and I'm gonna talk about me like this.
0: So the song is about you. The song is about.
1: It's a song about me.
0: Yeah, that I'm the greatest of all time. I'm joking.
1: No, you know. No, it's okay. Yes, I am. No. Yeah, it's about me. I don't sing about me too much.
0: And I thought I might be wrong. But I thought I had read something about that you were sometimes in your early days of your career, you wouldn't feel that way, or you'd be like, I can't believe this is happening to me. Like you weren't super confident I can't believe all these people are coming here to see me.
1: Yes, and every time, even when we did the stadium last time in Vancouver,
0: yeah,
1: that was a dream for me. It's like, how they came for me? I'm not that good singer. I'm okay singer, but...
0: What did you see? You told me earlier, you said people are going to say to me, Punjabi music is never going to be that big like Michael Jackson in America.
1: Yes,
0: and you said,
1: because there is no example there.
0: And you said you

0: thought. How did you know?
1: I know. Sometimes, you know.
0: Yeah.
1: Tomorrow's going to be rainy day. You feel that?
0: Yeah.
1: Yeah, right?
0: So you just felt like, hey, I know this music. I know that this music can get this big.
1: 101%.
0: Isn't that interesting, though?
1: Yes.
0: What is that? What is that? That's

one of Diljit's biggest hits ever off his 2018 album, Roar. Before that, you heard the first part of my conversation with Diljit Dosanjh. Coming up, he's going to tell you what it's like to go to the Met Gala and what he snuck in there using Shakira as a distraction, and what it meant to play a sold-out show in Vancouver near the port where hundreds of people from Punjab

0: This is your Environment Canada weather update. I'm Sarah Blackmore. Showers and drizzle on the island today as this system that's passing over continues to move eastward and off the coast of the province. This rain should end around noon in the west and on the south coast and then end by the evening or overnight for the eastern side of the island. Winds are probably still going to be gusty today. Southwest winds on the Avalon getting up to 70 kilometers an hour and northwest winds getting up to around 70 in Bonavista. Highs on the island today are between 8 and 17 degrees. Today in Labrador West, it's a chance of showers with a risk of thunderstorms late this afternoon. A mix of sun and cloud for Upper Lake Melville and Eagle River and mainly sunny for most of coastal Labrador, except some drizzle in Norman Bay and Lodge Bay as well as Red Bay to Lancet Clair. That should clear off this morning, though. Highs today in Labrador are between 23 in the west and central and 17 on the north coast and 13 on the south coast. The rain should be cleared off from pretty much everywhere on the island overnight tonight, and winds will die down late this evening as well. With those clear skies and low winds, there will be a risk of frost in most areas on the island tonight. And in Labrador, risk of thunderstorms will continue tonight for Labrador West all the way over to Hopedale and Makovic. Lows will range between 4 and 8 degrees across the island tonight. And in Labrador, lows range between 6 and 12 degrees. That's your Environment Canada weather update. I'm Sarah Blackmore.
1: I'm Sean Power. You're listening to Q. Coming up, you're going to hear from a Canadian artist who's been carrying around songs he's written since 1972. He's 77 now. He's putting them out, and they're great, so stick around for that. But right now, you're in the middle of my conversation with Diljit Dosanjh, who is possibly just one of the biggest stars in the world right now. In the first part of our conversation, he was telling you how he went from being a wedding singer to selling out stadiums all around the world, and how everybody around him told him it would never be possible. He's now at the heart of a Punjabi music explosion, which is happening all over the world. I would say especially here in Canada. So in the next part of our conversation, you're going to hear us get into one of the biggest shows and most meaningful shows he's ever played. It's in Vancouver, near the port, where not that long ago, hundreds of Punjabi folks were turned away from Canada. He'll tell that story. He'll also tell you two great Met Gala stories. But first, we start with another song that captures what Diljit Dosanjh does so well, taking Punjabi music and pushing it into a whole new territory.

0: song Kinny Kinny from your last album, Ghost. This one a little bit more Afrobeat-y to me, a little bit more R&B. How did people first react when you started mixing Punjabi music with different styles of music?
1: I think it's the same, because music have no language. So one song, Afro song, is going crazy in India. And I thought, if this beat they like, then let's make a Punjabi song on that beat.
0: Did anyone say, don't do it?
1: Yeah, first week, or maybe first 10, 15 days, people will say, no, this is not Punjabi music. No, what you're doing, this is different. This is, no, that's not the old feeling, bro. This and then after 15, 20 days, they're used to it.
0: Yeah. I mean, I get this. I'm a musician too, and I know that. And I play traditional music from where I'm from.
1: Oh, cool.
0: You know, like folk music and fiddle and accordion and all that stuff. And I know that when you add bass back where I'm from, like you add bass and you add drums,
1: there's
0: a section of people who's going to say, like, no, not only can you not do that, but no one's going to like it.
1: Yes. But the motto is to push the Punjabi music more. Okay, we push with the Afro music. But when the time came, we add the tol and tumbia and algozi on it, like we did in the morni.
0: Yeah.
1: So it's just the motto is to push the Punjabi music more and more. That's why I tried different genres.

0: I want to talk about the Met Gala. What do you remember from going to the Met Gala?
1: Met Gala was in my wish list too.
0: Really?
1: Yes. So
0: written down, was this written down somewhere?
1: No, in my mind.
0: Okay.
1: Yeah, there's so much in my mind.
0: I heard a great story. I don't know if you can tell it about you. You had to get your kirpan into the...
1: Oh, yes. That was a bit controversial, maybe.
0: Is that too controversial to tell?
1: Maybe some people don't like this, but yes. They didn't allow me to bring my kirpan there. Yeah. So there's a weapon for them. But my look is with the kirpan.
0: Yeah, and it's not a... I mean, it's... They perceived it as a weapon.
1: Yes.
0: Because they don't understand the history.
1: So... I'm behind Shakira and too much metal in her dress.
0: Yeah.
1: So I said to them, okay, I didn't take the kirpan with me in the party, but let me do a photos on the carpet. They said, yeah, you can before the security check. But okay. Then Shakira went to the security and no other girl want to go behind her because she's a big, big, big star.
0: Yeah.
1: Right? The photographer clicked Shakira, not you.
0: Yeah.
1: I thought, this is my moment if I go with her.
0: Both the metal in her dress,
1: yes,
0: in security,
1: yes,
0: and also by like the photographs.
1: Yes.
0: This is what you wore to the...
1: Oh,
0: Met Gala.
1: Yes. I put kirpan under the robe and went there.
0: Yeah. Can you tell me more about what you're wearing?
1: Yeah, this look is inspired from the Maharajas from India. I won the Cartier necklace, but I know they have... necklace that time in the UK museum. I didn't get that, but in India they designed this. So this is moon, this is sun, yin and yang, and maybe unison, Shiva, Shakti. And that's my turban, obviously. And behind this is...
0: Yeah, so
1: there... Oh, yes.
0: That's
1: the best part, sir. That's the best part.
0: Tell people what we're looking at.
1: So this is Gurmukhi. This is Punjab's map.
0: Mm-hmm.
1: And this is Gurmukhi, Punjabi, our language.
0: What does it say?
1: Ooda, Ada, Edi, Sasaha, like A, B, C.
0: Okay, the alphabet.
1: The alphabet.
0: Okay.
1: Yes.
0: Yeah.
1: When this idea came in my mind, I was crying. Oh my God, I'm not going alone. The Punjabi alphabet's going with me. Punjab is going with me. And this emotion is going with me. That's more important.
0: What emotion?
1: Punjabi aage hoye, that same emotion. When I did Coachella, one of my friends said, you know this? In the history, this is first time anybody in singing in Punjabi on the Coachella stage.
0: Mm.
1: This is a big moment for us. You don't realize. But I know. So that's the same moment. The Punjabi dress, Punjabi alphabet going on the world stage. That's a big thing for us.
0: So you wanted to do it. You wanted to wear the Punjabi map on your back and put the alphabet. It's not just I'm here.
1: Punjabi, we are here. We are here now. We came from very small villages, but we are here now.
0: I mean, that is so clear when we look at the show you did in Vancouver, which you broke the record for the biggest show by a Punjabi artist outside of India. You played at a stadium that

0: In Vancouver, that took place not far from a really important site in Indian and Canadian history, the Komagata Maru incident, also known as Guru Nanak Jahaz.
1: Guru Nanak Jahaz, yeah.
0: Tell me about where you were and what you remember about the show.
1: After the show, one old guy, the Punjabi old guy, he knows some of my team members, and he said, I want to talk to Diljit. So one of my friends, he said, some old guy want to talk to you. He's a very old, and you have to talk with him. So he called me, and I picked the call, and he said, you know, where your show is? Yes, in the stadium. He said, it's 2 kilometers away. When our people came first time in Vancouver, the Komagata Maru Guru Nanak Jahaz, they didn't allow us to enter in the Canada. And you were with 55,000 Punjabis that day.
0: Let me explain that. So in 1914, so over 100 years ago,
1: yes, sir,
0: 376 people from Punjab, most of them six, were denied entry into Canada.
1: Yes, sir.
0: The ship, the Komagata Maru, was a decommissioned Japanese ship.
1: Yes.
0: It was stranded for months. Passengers faced starvation and an illness. It was only due to the kindness of Punjabi people who were already in Vancouver, who were bringing out,
1: yes,
0: this part blows my mind,
1: yes,
0: were bringing out supplies,
1: yes,
0: that people were able to stay alive, and the boat ended up turning around.
1: Yes, sir.
0: So this older person knew that history, or this older person who told you about it, he who was this older person who talked to you?
1: He's a doctor from Vancouver.
0: Yeah.
1: I know about the Komagata Maru incident. I know about the Guru Nanak Jahaz, but I didn't realize that day. He put that in me, that you were with the 55,000 people enjoying Punjabi music. This is not your win. This is our win. Now we are here. Punjabi aage hue.
0: So when you've been back to Vancouver since?
1: Yes.
0: Did you feel it differently?
1: Yeah, 100% differently. Oh, from that day, I feel differently. Then when we booked again the Vancouver Stadium, that feeling was in my mind. And even now, this is real Punjabi aage hue.
0: Punjabi Agaway. Punjabis, we are here.
1: We're, yes, here, sir. We are here now.
0: Hey, I'm again. My Punjabi's getting better.
1: Well, yes, you are Punjabi now.
0: Thank you, buddy. Thank you, buddy. I've always wanted someone to say that to me. Hey, man, so lovely to meet you.
1: Thank you, sir.

I don't know if we have it, if we'll put it out another time, but after the interview was over, I taught Diljit a couple of Newfoundland expressions. So it was fun to learn some Punjabi and also hear Diljit Dosanjh go, yes, bye. Diljit Dosanjh and J Balvin there with Senorita. Before that, my conversation with Diljit Dosanjh. His latest album, Aura, and his newest EP, The Call of Punjab, are out everywhere now. He'll be headlining Wembley Stadium in London, in the UK, not Ontario, this September 12th.

Maybe you've had this experience. You pull out an old box filled with notebooks from like your younger years. Maybe it was a time where you were writing some poetry, or maybe you were sketching a little bit, and you flip through the pages, you think, you know, that was pretty good. I should have done something with that talent. George E. Siwi is proof that it's never too late to pick those ideas back up again. George is a well-respected historian. Most of his academic life, he's focused on indigenous history. He himself is a descendant of the Huron-Wendat. In 1991, he was the first indigenous Canadian to receive a PhD, a doctorate of history. He's taught in universities in Montreal, Ottawa, Regina. And as to hear that,

academic life was no accident. His parents from an early age made it clear they expected George to change what was written in history books about Indigenous peoples in Canada, and he did just that. Now George is in his 70s. After he retired, he had a bit more time to step away from academia and to dig into some of those old notebooks, as well as boxes of old cassettes. What he found were songs that he wrote and recorded over the decades, going all the way back to 1972. They're in English, French, Huron-Wendat. Let me play a little bit of one.

0: And now he has released a record of these songs. New recordings for the most part, but every now and then, elements of the original recordings in there too. Like a bit of a time capsule or like a time quilt. Let me write that down as a good CBC Jim show. George spoke with Q guest host Garvia Bailey about the album. She started by asking him when music first entered his life.
1: Music was my first love. When I was very small, very young, I used to like music so much that my mother thought that I would one day become the next or the future Félix Leclerc. Mm. He was very popular in the province of Quebec. But I was able to sing a few songs when I was four to 5 years old. And so anyway, my mother had that idea that I would maybe would incline for music in my life, and which I did very, very much. I was in history and Aboriginal things in general. They were always there, always all around me, because my four grandparents were all status Huron people.
2: Mm-hmm.
1: And they were my two grandfathers were hunters, and I was very much inside the culture. But I sort of branched out and became more interested in music.
2: I wonder, because it seems that, like you said, music is your first love, but you've had such a incredibly rich academic career. So what was it about the idea of academics that drew you that into that direction for so much of your life?
1: I was surrounded by my own culture, my own philosophy, our own spirituality. And we were much in the minority. My two parents were traditional, mm-hmm. and so were my grandparents. It was put on my young shoulders that I had to write other history books one day.
2: Mm.
1: And, you know, because the first experience at school, I was very young when I started school. I was not even 5 years old. And first experience was difficult because the nuns, they did their best.
2: Mm.
1: But they told us that our ancestors were not really adequate as people. They were waiting for the French to come and rescue them and to make better people or even more human than we were before. So I was very, very young. I was thrown into that struggle. And my mother and my father were very traditional. They were very good parents, even though they had a lot of problems, as you can learn when you read my work. Alcoholism was present in our family, but the flame that we had to carry, the truth of about our people, that was put on me, that was put on my shoulders when I was very young. And very shortly before my father passed away, about 20 years after, I was able to show him some texts that I had published in some school books in Quebec. And I asked him if he remembered when I was very young. I was not quite 6 years old. And he said, "You have to write some other history books one day." So he said, "Yeah, I remember."
2: Wow. Wow. I wonder about the link between telling the stories through history, as you've done as an academic, and then telling them through song as an artist. Is there a clear link to you to these two disciplines that you practice?
1: Most of my songs are really separate from the language of academy, which is of science. I write for children.
2: Okay.
1: I have many songs for children. There are mainly, I think, three or four of them on the album. One of them is The Eyes of a Child. I wrote that song for my godchild, my sister's son, first son. His father's Cree, and he has a Dakota name, Ableza, the one who sees through things. So I was chosen by my sister to be his godfather. So it was a great, great honor for me. Even though there was no church ceremony necessarily involved in there, but the whole family was very honored by that song. But anyhow, this context of this song is to send my nephew, my newborn nephew and godchild, on a good path, you know, on a spiritual path, to recognize the things that make us live.
2: Yeah.
1: You know, the wind, the water, the earth, all the things that that make us human.
2: Yeah.
1: And happy to be human.

George E. Siwi there with a song called The Eyes of a Child from his album For All Tomorrows, which is out now. You can get it on Bandcamp. You can buy it on iTunes. You can stream it wherever you get your music. Before that, you heard George speaking with Q guest host Garvey Bailey. I'm Tom Power. You're listening to Q. You may have heard our conversation earlier with the massive, gigantic, huge, spectacular, momentous, trying to find other words, with the global superstar Diljit Dosanjh. Let me stay in the global superstar world here for a second, because last week we had a conversation with another one, Natalia Lafourcade. She is one of the most influential voices in Latin music right now. She has won more Latin Grammys than any other female artist. Billboard has called her one of the best female Latin pop artists of all time. So in case you missed our conversation, Natalia told you about this moment in her career where she became understandably disenchanted with the whole music industry thing. I mean, she was 21, she was burnt out, and she did what all burnt out global superstars do at 21. She moved

0: to Ottawa, Ontario. She moved to Ottawa, enrolled in school, tried to put her music career behind her. Obviously, that didn't quite work, but she found a group of musicians and friends that reignited her love of music. And she credits so much of her career now to Ottawa. Here's Natalia talking about the decision to move away.
1: I closed my email, my phone. I stopped talking to my people, you know, my friends, my, like, I really, really separate a lot from my universe. And I took that plane and I arrived to the city and I just started like a new life, you know? And it was so good for me, for my soul, for my heart. Like, I was really able to heal and to find out again the reason I wanted to make music for, you know?
0: You were so famous. You were so incredibly famous. And I love the idea that you could just go to Canada and walk down the street and you'd be okay. You know?
1: Me too.
0: Yeah. I hope you weren't there in the winter, but you know.
1: I know. I love music, you know, but I don't know if I really love fame. Like, fame is another thing. It could be very difficult to manage, you know.
0: It kind of feels like the whole story you're telling me, and the part I'm about to get to is like you making music, getting out of control, and then you trying to take that control back. I mean, you start singing more and more traditional folk music of Mexico and of Latin America. The New Yorker said at this great quote, he said, she inhabits the space that Sabrina Carpenter might if Sabrina Carpenter suddenly began recording Woody Guthrie songs. So what's going on that you talk to me about that? It obviously got to a point again where it must have felt like it was getting a bit out of control. And then how do you find your way to traditional folk music? And what does that do to you?
1: I grew up in Veracruz. Eventually, I wanted to go back home. You know, my mother was there and I wanted to build this house, the house that I live in. And just the fact of being there made me get closer to the traditional music from there and to people that are doing those music and genres that I love to see and listen and learn from. It's just something that I really like, you know, and enjoy. And also inspires me a lot. So it's not just now the music from Mexico. Then I was listening to, I don't know, I was getting into the music from Latin America, from Violeta Parra, from Zita Rosa, from Atahualpa Yupanqui. I was listening to Mercedes Sosa, Simon Diaz, different artists that really helped me notice and realize that eventually I would need to create my own spirit and sound into the music that I do.
0: So one of my favorite things, and I think that the thing that defines folk music is that it can leave you and become part of something much bigger. And in that way, I think you kind of did that yourself. I think you kind of did that through Hasta la Reyes, which came out a decade ago.

0: When you found out how protesters were using it and regular folks in the U.S. were using it around immigration and ICE, like, what went through your mind?
1: I was seeing the power of music. You must be very humble to music, you know. I wrote that song with Leonel Garcia, a friend of mine, and I wanted to write a song that will remind me the place I come from and all the different things that could be good or bad things, but that built you as a human being, you know, and you carry those things through life, and you

0: honor those things. We wanted the song to have this connection to Mexico, to our roots. And suddenly, just the song has been a very important song for many people for different reasons, which I love also, like for different reasons and things that they experience in their lives. They love the song and they sing it and they feel it so deep. And I believe that when that happens and the song say like, I am not yours anymore. Like I am just a song that flies away and go through different houses and families and places. And it's people's song.
1: That's a little bit of my conversation with Natalia Lafourcade. You can hear the full conversation on our podcast, Q with Tom Power. That is it for Q today. Tomorrow on the show, my conversation from one of the most beautiful parts of this country, Banff, Alberta, with Canada's queen of summer romance, Carly Fortune. That's tomorrow on the show. We'll see you soon. Later on.
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5: This is CBC News. I'm Sarah Blackmore. School's almost out for the summer. As of this afternoon, kids are out of class, with many playing on the streets on their bikes, scooters, and skateboards. So that means more foot traffic, and the RNC is reminding the public to drive safe. Police are asking motorists to reduce speeds in residential neighborhoods, to watch for pedestrians, and they're also suggesting planning routes to avoid detours or delays and warning against impaired driving. In international news, Venezuela is reeling after being hit by two powerful earthquakes just seconds apart. Crews in Caracas have been working through the night, rescuing people trapped under rubble of collapsed buildings. There are at least 164 confirmed deaths, but officials warn that number is likely to climb into the hundreds or thousands. More than 1,000 others are injured. The 7.2 and 7.5 magnitude quakes hit last evening just west of the capital. Soon after, acting President Delcy Rodriguez made a televised address to the nation.
6: This is an event with serious consequences that has particularly affected several states. We are now declaring a state of emergency as provided for in our constitution. In national unity, we will overcome this situation.
5: Offers of aid are coming from countries across South and Central America. The U.S. says it has already ordered disaster supplies and emergency teams to be deployed in Venezuela. Europeans are sweltering for another day in an ongoing and record-smashing heat wave. France is at the epicenter of the extreme heat.
7: The day is hot, of course, but I think the worst part for me is the night. Like, you get so bad sleep compared to when it's a bit cooler.
8: It has disrupted things a little bit. Our afternoon class has been cancelled as a result of the increased heat.
9: As a Brazilian from Rio, I thought I was used to the heat because it's always hot there in the summer, but it's something that I've never seen. So we're used to the heat, but not this heat.
5: High temperatures across the country yesterday ranged from 39 to 43 degrees Celsius, and extreme heat warnings remain in place for most of France today. Spain and the United Kingdom yesterday also saw more record-breaking temperatures as well. Police in Hong Kong have arrested two booksellers on suspicion of selling seditious publications. One of the items is allegedly a biography of jailed pro-democracy activist Jimmy Lai. This woman owns an independent bookstore in Hong Kong.
6: We try our best to avoid self-censorship, but of course we can't say we don't do it at all. We believe that books are open and liberal by nature, and until the government says we cannot sell them, we shouldn't, for whatever reason, criminalize them on our own.
5: The booksellers are detained under Hong Kong's strict national security law. Critics say the Beijing-imposed law is to suppress political dissent. And finally, World Cup fans who bought tickets on StubHub only to have them canceled hours before game time are calling for outside investigations. CBC News broke the story that StubHub has failed to deliver tickets to thousands of fans across North America. As Dave Seglins reports, despite money-back guarantees, some fans say politicians and regulators need to look into what they consider fraud.
10: There are many people out there affected by this situation with StubHub.
11: Jeff Ripley of Spokane, Washington says StubHub failed to deliver his family's tickets for a recent U.S. match in Seattle. This week, he's filed complaints with the Washington State Attorney General and the U.S. Federal Trade Commission.
10: They didn't do due diligence to ensure that the person listing tickets actually had physical possession of the tickets.
11: Brad Clemens is a lawyer in California who has 159 cases against StubHub and says in the past week he's been contacted by 50 new people, all fighting for World Cup refunds.
12: They are literally sitting on money that they know they have no right to, of both buyers and sellers.
11: StubHub insists it honors its money-back guarantee, but Clement warns that those who've been stiffed by StubHub may need to file formal paperwork within 30 days and may have to go to arbitration to get their money back. Dave Seglin, CBC News, Toronto.
5: That's your news. As for weather, the rain on the island should end pretty much everywhere by this evening. And in Labrador West today, a chance of showers and thunderstorms. That's your CBC News and Weather for Newfoundland and Labrador. I'm Sarah Blackmore.
13: I'm Elamine Abdul-Mahmoud, and this is Commotion. A major talent at the National Ballet of Canada is moving on. Sipe November gave his final performance for the company in Toronto on the weekend. Here's what that final bow sounded like. Sipe has been described as Canada's fastest rising ballet star, and now he's leaving to join the Dutch National Ballet. I spoke with Martha Chavis and Cyrus Marcus Ware about Sipe's departure. Here's our conversation. Martha, maybe the place to start is here. What makes Sipe such a special dancer?
14: You know, I think first and foremost, it's his presence. Mm. He's one of those performers that when you get him on stage, you want to watch him. Mm. And I think that's for a number of reasons. He's incredibly musical. He's really good at embodying a rhythm. He grew up studying a form of dance called Kwaito, which is kind of a very intricate hip-hop South African street dance. So he's really sensitive to music. He can render it with incredible detail in his physicality. Mm. It makes him really exciting to watch. Mm. And then you add his confidence to that. He's incredibly confident. He's clearly a performer who likes to be there on stage. And that ease performing lets him have a kind of playful rapport with either his partner or even with the audience. You know, you get the sense that he is pushing himself when he's performing. You know, it's eventful. He's not just going through the motions.
13: Yeah.
14: And that he could, yeah, he could surprise himself. He'll surprise the audience. It feels like anything could happen. And that's really cool with contemporary choreography, but even more cool with classical stuff, you know, ballets that have been around for 150 years. He's suddenly imbuing it with new life.
13: Martha, as you were describing, you know, Sipe, what makes him a sort of special dancer, you've just got this gigantic smile on your face, and you describe him as a playful performer. Cyrus, I want to talk a little bit about the background, maybe, of Sipe for a moment, as Sipe rocketed through the different levels of fame here at the National Ballet. He moved here from South Africa at the age of 11 to attend the National Ballet School on a full scholarship, famously by past apprenticeship, got a contract straight after high school, promoted to principal dancer at just 22 years old. Cyrus, would you describe what it's like to watch Sipe on stage?
15: I mean, I would have to agree, you know, it is just this presence, this incredible focus that Sipe draws. You know, we all are watching to see

0: this dancer move through the stage. Sipe moves like water, like their whole body moves and flows like water. And you can tell their sort of history with social dance and with dance in their community, and the ways that we kind of move into the pelvis and have that kind of that real lubrication of the joints and that real kind of physicality. And then to see it applied to ballet, you know, the skill and the way, you know, Sipe is under 5'11". I mean, they're a black dancer, a dark skinned black dancer who is captivating on stage. The way that they have height, that the physicality of their movement, the sheer presence of their body, it is breathtaking. You cannot take your eyes off of Sipe when he dances.
1: There's the presence, and then there's also the stardom, and they feel like they are kind of in conversation with one another. But Martha, when Sipe makes changes to his Instagram bio, it literally launches all these Reddit threads of anonymous people speculating, hey, what is the thing that's going on here? That's the level of stardom that he's at. What makes him such a compelling figure in the dance world?
2: Well, yeah, I mean, I think he's a charismatic guy who loves fashion, and I think he's partnered with Harry Rosen at the Soho Club. So he's really, you know, he really wants to take his persona beyond the world of ballet.
1: Yeah.
2: But also, he is the second black principal dancer at the National Ballet of Canada in a history of 75 years. So, I mean, that's pretty remarkable, and that makes him, you know, really important. He is the principal dancer. I think when he joined, he was one of two black dancers in the company. Now he is one of seven. There's an incredible dearth of black dancers across the ballet world. And that's not because companies are turning away black dancers who come to audition. It's a much larger systemic problem about training and access to training and visibility. So he's really important for that. And also, as Cyrus mentioned, he's short. Under 5'11", I think he's more like under 5'7". He's quite petite, and that puts him at a disadvantage for partnering, because if you have a ballerina will gain 3 to 4 inches on point, so it means you can't really partner with anyone over 5'2".
1: Right.
2: So he doesn't look like how the ballet world imagines a leading male dancer. That's exciting too, because suddenly we're subverting these stereotypes, we're subverting these conventions and asking, you know, how necessary are they to ballet?
1: I think what I'm hearing is also like, how good do you have to be in order for you to be that height and still sort of traverse through all these ranks? I want to play you guys a clip. This is a clip from the CBC docuseries Swan Song. It's about the National Ballet's preparation for Swan Lake after the COVID lockdown was lifted. Sipe is a principal dancer at the company at this point. He talked about being hungry for roles in ballet that rarely go to black dancers, and also the fact he's under 5'11", like him. Have a listen to this.
3: Being in the ballet world, I didn't grow up with icons. Like, I never saw myself in other people anyways. I don't look like them. The blueprint has pretty much always been like tall, white, head full of hair. There's no one else like me. There's never been anybody like me. So it's almost like it's a different kind of pressure. It's not the pressure to mold into something, but it's the pressure to build something, to be the potential for a blueprint.
1: Listen to those words, the pressure to show potential for a new blueprint. Cyrus, talk to me about the pressure that goes along Sipe's career as a ballet dancer.
0: It's just, you know, hard to even imagine what it must have been like to have all eyes, literally the entire world, watching your trajectory from, you know, age 11, you know, forward. Yeah. This idea that Sipe has to be successful. You know, they have to make this story a good news story. So that, you know, there was never an opportunity to just perhaps try out and perhaps fail. You know, that was, I think, not even in the realm. There's so much pressure for this to be a successful opportunity. The way that Sipe's story goes, you know, being brought to Canada, you know, having to sacrifice being away from his birth family, and having to live with his Canadian family, like so much pressure for all of the sacrifices to be worth it. And I think as Black dancers, I think that there is a pressure to represent more, to break the mold, to find new ways of articulating who our lead, dancers are. And I think

0: But that's a lot of pressure that not all white dancers are having to go through. They're getting to just perform their role. And I think that for Sipe, he's performing the role and having to be so much for so many people and having to reflect so much for so many people. And I think that, you know, that's, on the one hand, it's really exciting that he was one of two and that he was breaking the mold and that he was setting the stage for how the National Ballet was going to, you know, think about Black dancers and think about its legacy going forward. Mm-hmm. And on the other hand, he shouldn't have had to do that. On the other hand, wouldn't it have been wonderful if he could have come into any company, any dance, Black dancer was able to come into a company and get to have an experience that is perhaps more akin to what their peers get to experience without that same kind of pressure to do everything and be everything for everybody.
1: I do imagine that carrying that pressure around with you transforms how you show up on stage, but also off stage. Martha, you've interviewed Sipe before. What's he like off stage?
2: Really nice.
1: Yeah.
2: Really charismatic.
1: Hmm.
2: Clearly really passionate about ballet, you know, really wanting to talk about ways that it can feel contemporary and feel like it has a place in the 21st century. Yeah, really nice guy. When I spoke to him, he was new at the company, so a recent high school grad, very enmeshed in the ballet community from his school. Yeah, really lovely to talk to.
1: Do you think he can have a few words for Timothée Chalamet about the place for ballet in the contemporary world?
2: I think he could help. I think he could out-cool Timothée Chalamet. So I would like to see the two of them sit down.
1: Desperately would like to see that for sure. We should say, so Sipe's brother, Mtutu Zeli, is an accomplished choreographer and attended Sipe's final performance. On Instagram, his brother said tears were streaming down his face as he watched Mad Adam. Mtutu Zeli described his brother as, quote, the strongest dreamer. Cyrus, what goes through your mind when you see that video and hear that?
0: I think that, you know, it's so beautiful that his brother describes him that way. And I think that you can see this massive dream. I mean, what other than a wild, precocious dreamer would go thousands of kilometers away to, you know, get involved in a dance form that has never seen the likes of you before? He talks so much about not seeing himself reflected before on stage and in dance. And he is now representing that for an entire community and future generation of artists. You know, you'd have to be a wild dreamer to say, yeah, sure, I'm going to go all the way over to Canada and I'm going to go on these stages that have never seen a dancer like me before. And now, of course, going into choreography and now making this big leap, there's a wildness and a belief that anything is possible that seems to be part of what we're seeing in Sipe's story. He makes us want to dream bigger, too.
1: I was going to say, like, the same smile that you had on your face as you're describing Sipe on stage, you, Cyrus, now you're having that smile on your face as you describe the possibilities that someone like Sipe sort of seems to be able to give us. Is that what's happening there?
0: Absolutely. I mean, we all need possibility models. We need to be able to see, you know, so many of us have dreams that we maybe put up on a shelf. And Sipe is reminding us, you know, go for it. Anything is possible. He reached for a dream that was perhaps unimaginable for a young person, you know, doing social and street dance in South Africa. And now, you know, he's got the world's attention on stages globally. And it's an incredible story.
1: Martha, the reason we are talking today is because this is a pretty remarkable news story. Right? Like Sipe's entire ballet career has been here in Canada. This August, he's moving abroad. He's going to go to the Dutch National Ballet as a soloist. He's in his late 20s now, so he's kind of at the prime of his dancing years. How do you feel about this career move?
2: You know, I don't think it's surprising at all that he's moving at this point. If you imagine hitting the apex of a company at 22, 5 years later, 6 years later, what are you going to do? You know, you get restless. Dancers' careers are so short. Most men, principal dancers, will retire in their late 30s, if they're lucky, without injury. So, yeah, he has a limited amount of time to work with new choreographers and have new experiences. I don't think that's surprising. What I do think is interesting is that he's going to a very classical company. The Dutch National Ballet has a repertoire that is, you know, a mix of classical and contemporary, but it's very much a ballet company. Which really shows that Sipe is dedicated to the art form. You know, he could have chosen some place like the Staatsballet in Berlin, which is more contemporary leaning. He could have even gone to the Netherlands Dance Theater, which does a lot of Crystal Pite, Paul Lightfoot and Sol Leon, you know, things that he's done before and with the National and really excelled at. He's such a contemporary mover. But clearly, I mean, he's very talented with the classical canon as well. Yeah, it's fascinating that he wants to pursue that. You know, he wants to keep dancing the princes. He wants to keep

0: doing this, the ballet vocabulary. And that's exciting. That's great.
1: Mm-hmm. Cyrus, when you think about this, like what do you feel CIPE's legacy is here? And how do you sort of hope the National Ballet moves forward from this moment?
2: I think CIPE has given us a different idea, a different understanding of who can be a leading role. Mm. I think that, you know, we've seen other dance companies, the Dance Troupe of Harlem comes to mind, where we've seen, you know, tall, mismatched couples, you know, including women doing lifts and power lifts. And I think that, you know, for the National Ballet of Canada, this was an opportunity to see a different kind of leading role. I think that CIPE offers that for us. And I hope that for the National Ballet of Canada, they really think critically about the makeup of their company, not only thinking about, of course, having dancers who are various heights and who are from different places around the world, but also to have that representation of Black dancers, to have that representation of Black male dancers in the company, able to offer a different story about perhaps who the lead is in the Nutcracker or other roles like that.
1: What I love about this conversation is that it's just you guys have both brought gigantic smiles on your faces talking about CIPE, and I really appreciate the time and the energy that you brought to this. Thank you so much for doing this.
0: Thank you.
2: Thank you.
0: It's a pleasure.
1: Martha Chabas is a ballet critic who contributes to the Globe and Mail as the author of My Face in the Light. Cyrus Marcus Ware is a visual artist, activist, and assistant professor at McMaster University. I'm Alamine Abdul Mahmoud, and this is Commotion. Okay, listen, I've been seeing this new public art piece in Toronto all over my feed. Honestly, it seems like maybe people all over the world have fallen in love with this thing. It's a small floating convenience store on the city's waterfront. Some fans have even swam up to it or paddled up to it, but it's not the only public art in the news lately, because you've also seen Scottish World Cup fans are having a grand old time with orange traffic cones around Boston. It's an odd do-it tradition that started in Glasgow. We're seeing a lot of joy in people engaging with public art in some unexpected ways. Charlene K. Lau is here. Hello. How are you?
3: Good. How are you?
1: Nice to see you. You're an art critic. You're a public art curator. You went to see the floating convenience store, which I should say that piece is officially called, its government name, we should say, is called Global Convenience. What did you think?
3: I loved it. I love seeing public art in person because it's so different from experiencing on a tiny little glowing rectangle.
1: Yeah.
3: And I got to spend time just also feel the water.
1: Yeah.
3: Just the how out of the ordinary it is to see something that's just you know what to expect, except you don't.
1: Yeah, because you don't know how you're going to feel when you actually
3: exactly.
1: see it.
3: Exactly.
1: Yeah.
3: And then you get to like focus on and take some photos and see also the joy that it brings is also the folks that it brings around.
1: Yeah, of course.
3: To look at it too, to see people enjoying art outside is really a treat for me.
1: So it's a from far away anyway, it's a pretty realistic looking convenience store. But also the thing that you're talking about, this joy, like I've seen so many photos of it all over my feed. I'm experiencing it only through the glowing rectangle in my hands. Right? But also what I'm experiencing is the joy that it's giving other people. It seems like what is the thing that's made people so enchanted with a floating convenience store that isn't really a convenience store? It is actually just a piece of public art.
3: I think it's that they can identify with it. So I always think about when I work with projects and artists that there's got to be that one thing to bring people in. And so something is like, oh, I know what this is. This is on my corner. And I go in there all the time to buy milk. But it's in a weird place.
1: It's in the water.
3: It's in the water.
1: Yeah.
3: And at night it has lights on, but I can't get to it. And so it's just the unexpected of it.
1: But like what I like about it is that like there is the unexpected nature of the thing, but also there's the desire to get close to it. The idea that people are swimming or paddling up to this thing because they're like, oh, how do I get close to something that feels familiar and yet is kind of like in an out of place thing? What do you make of the fact that people just want to touch the public art, want to be a part of the thing?
3: I mean, I think we're humans. We're like tactile beings.
1: Yeah.
3: And everything that we see, we want to experience in multiple ways. And you see that all the time in museums where it's like, don't touch, don't get too close. And now here is something that is our scale.
1: Yeah.
3: We know what it is and it is out of reach. And the funny thing about public art is it's supposed to be accessible. And it's by that, we mean it's free. It's maybe it's outside.
1: Yeah.
3: But in this sense, you literally cannot reach it either in a boat nor by your hand.
1: Because you're like, this is a symbol that is very familiar to me. It's a local convenience store. And yet, because it's out of place, how do I get close to the thing that is familiar to me?
3: Yes.
1: And that is the public art thing. It's making you think about your relationship to all those spaces.
3: It is.
1: Yeah.
3: For sure.
1: We mentioned

0: interact in public space because it's public space is supposed to be for everybody.
1: Yeah.
0: So technically, you know, even something like graffiti, I'm sure the city doesn't want to hear me say this, but graffiti is what I consider to be one of the first forms of public art.
1: Yeah. But I mean, look, what about like the act itself? Like the idea of like, okay, you're taking a cone and you're saying, I see the statue of someone who's very important. And then I'm going to just put a little cone on top of this thing to distort it, right? To sort of just change your relationship with it. What is the art that is happening in that? Like, what is your read of that?
0: It is also about bringing levity to these very serious sculptures and statues because it's this history that we're meant to commemorate. But at the same time, many of us don't know that history. We're not a part of that history. Our families, you know, are not necessarily from this place.
1: Yeah.
0: Mine isn't. So how can they make, how can you relate to it? And it's just funny.
1: Yeah,
0: doing something just for the fun of it is worth it.
1: And what I like about it is that like, it's a Scottish thing, right? So like Scottish fans have descended upon Boston because of the World Cup. But this is a thing that originated in Glasgow, right? And so like they're bringing over saying like this, we do this there. And now we're bringing it here as a form of sharing a form of public art. But you know, your answer, about the idea of like Miami and Boston having such different reactions, it immediately made me think about Toronto. And specifically made me think about how a couple of months ago, there was that Drake ice sculpture that took over the downtown Toronto, basically as a teaser for the new album. And then things got a little bit crazy, right? Because like Drake said, you know what? I've hidden a hint inside of this ice sculpture. It's a hint about when the new record is actually going to drop. People started climbing it. People started using pickaxes, torches to melt the thing. The city did eventually call the fire department and say, you know what? We got to hose this thing down and melt it. I'm curious what you thought about like the life cycle of that piece of public art.
0: I was definitely sad to see it not last very long. I was so excited. I visited the morning after they had produced it, installed it, I guess.
1: Yeah.
0: And I saw, okay, well, like there are some barricades, so we can't get close. That makes sense for safety. And I certainly didn't expect them to hose it down on Earth Day, I went to a comedy show later that week.
1: Yeah.
0: And somebody yelled from the audience, this is what they did on Earth Day.
1: Yeah.
0: So it was so sad. And I wished to see it melt just because I'm committed to an idea as a curator.
1: You wanted it to melt, have its natural melt, take its time.
0: Exactly.
1: Yeah.
0: Like, let's stick to the idea. But that involves lots of things like security, which we can't necessarily... Yeah, we can't make that happen all the time, which is sad.
1: Well, I guess the thing that I'm always stuck on with public art is that there's always this conception that there's the right way to interact with it. Well, like, what it isn't. It's just meant to change your relationship to the public space, right? And so when cities react like that, do you get the sense that they're trying to impose a philosophy on what public art should be?
0: I think so sometimes. And I don't know if it's intentional. It just is sometimes a knee-jerk reaction where I was a curator for Nuit Blanche last year.
1: Yes.
0: And so I was very aware of all the things. We want to keep people safe. That is
1: Nuit Blanche is an online
0: festival,
1: which is say that people walk around and interact with like hundreds of pieces of public art. Yeah.
0: Exactly. Yeah. And it's we want to keep people safe. We want people to be excited, though, and have fun. Yeah. So it really is that balance. How do we do that? And it's really difficult. So I understand. But at the same time, my artist heart and my curator heart and my critic heart are just like a little bit.
1: Public art do the thing.
0: Yeah, exactly.
1: Yeah. I guess one thing we should also mention is that most public art isn't actually publicly funded. That feels like an important thing to mention, which people might be surprised at. Maybe they don't know that. Can you talk a little bit about how that influences the kind of public art that we end up seeing?
0: Yeah, for sure. There is this public policy, urban policy called 1% for public art.
1: Hmm.
0: And so for new condo builds, 1% of the budget must be dedicated to public art. So usually that means what I call put a public art on it or a sculpture. Usually a sculpture in front of a building.
1: You're referencing the put a bird on it sketch from Portlandia.
0: Yes, exactly.
1: Yeah.
0: And so that is what we're used to seeing because it's outside. Because when we see something outside, we immediately think must be public. But often it is not. A lot of these things are on private land and you're not allowed to enter them. Like there's this beautiful granite couch that some of my art profs created many years ago just in Yorkville.
1: Yeah.
0: And you can actually you're not supposed to go up into the private drive to see it.
1: Oh,
0: but you can see it from the street.
1: So it's not as public as you might maybe believe it
0: exactly.
1: to be. When you look at all these different public art stories that we've been talking about and the joy that that floating convenience store is bringing, you know, as someone who loves public art, like what does that bring into mind for you right now?
0: For me, it's just a moment in which to I think

0: just spend time with something that's not on a screen. That's the most, that's the first thing that comes to mind.
1: Yeah.
0: The importance of gathering with other people to enjoy something. And sometimes it doesn't need to be something like, well, we have a World Cup, so it's very hard not to be distracted by that walking down any street.
1: Yeah.
0: But it's a moment to just take some time.
1: Yeah.
0: And think about something and let it kind of wash over you in a way too.
1: Yeah.
0: And then think about it later that day. But making that sort of almost like a pilgrimage.
1: Yeah.
0: Is also like really important to just,
1: I was gonna say invitation. I think pilgrimage is a much better word.
0: Yeah. Yes.
1: Because I think like when I think about public art, like more than anything else, you know, people always go like, I don't understand. I'm like, yeah, but did you gather around with a bunch of other people and think about it for 35 seconds? That's kind of nice.
0: Yes.
1: Right?
0: 35 seconds, that's all we ask.
1: Yeah. It's not so bad at all.
0: No.
1: Charlene, I really appreciate your time. Thank you so much for coming in. Really appreciate it.
0: Thank you.
1: Yes, of course. Charlene K. Lau is an art historian and critic and the public art curator at the Evergreen Brickworks in Toronto. That is it for the show today. My name is Alamine Abdul-Mahmoud. We'll be back tomorrow. And tomorrow, by the way, 50th anniversary of the CN Tower. We're going to be having a big conversation with that. In the meantime, I hope you have a great day. We're going to talk to you soon.
2: This is CBC News for Newfoundland and Labrador. I'm Sarah Blackmore. Good afternoon. A Newfoundland and Labrador Crown prosecutor is facing criminal charges, as Ariana Callender reports, this months after police say they found guns and other prohibited weapons at the lawyer's property.
3: We laid a number of charges against an individual named Lee Ballett.
4: 38-year-old Lee Ballett, once a prosecutor, now being prosecuted on charges of smuggling, importing, and prohibited possession. Inspector David Emberley heads up the RCMP's Atlantic Serious and Organized Crime Unit.
3: These are prohibited weapons for a reason, so it is concerning when these are found in the community.
4: The investigation began last fall when Border Services intercepted a firearm suppressor coming from overseas. That led police to a search of a property in St. John's, where they say they found guns, ammunition, and other weapons. Ballett was working as a prosecutor in St. John's as recently as the fall, but a notice on the Law Society website says Ballett's membership has been suspended for failing to report annual continuing professional development activities. A Crown prosecutor has been brought in from a different province to handle this case. Ballett is expected to make his first court appearance in early August. Ariana Kelland, CBC News, St. John's.
2: Well, Innu Nation says it is, quote, baffled by the province's continued failure to embrace reconciliation. This is from a statement last night, the latest reply in an ongoing dispute between the provincial government and Innu Nation. At issue, Innu history and timelines. Last week, ahead of a major exhibit in Northwest River, the province insisted Innu history be presented as only going back 300 years. The Innu Nation maintains its culture goes back thousands of years. On Monday night, members from the Innu Nation met with Premier Tony Wakeham ahead of the annual Expo Labrador trade show. But talks and a follow-up letter from government ultimately did not result in a decision that satisfied Innu Nation. Innu protesters showed up at Expo Labrador accusing the government of cultural genocide. The trade show was canceled as the organizing Labrador North Chamber of Commerce stood in solidarity with protesters. The Nunatsiavut government also says it stands with Innu Nation. President Johannes Lamp offered his support yesterday, saying the onus is on the provincial government to engage in constructive dialogue with Innu Nation.
5: The Nunatsiavut government fully supports the Innu Nation. As concerns grow over the government of Newfoundland and Labrador's recent actions and statements, Innu history, rights and identity must be respected and not questioned, minimized or undermined.
2: Lamp says the provincial government must treat Innu rights and history with seriousness and respect. In a social media post yesterday, Wakeham says he's disappointed that Expo Labrador was canceled and says, quote, spaces publicly displaying Indigenous culture will not be required to establish Indigenous occupancy timelines. Last night, Innu Nation issued a statement in reply to this post saying, the province has failed to live up to commitments made during the in-person meetings this week, namely the commitment that the government will no longer promote the timeline, saying Innu have only been in Labrador for 300 years. The statement also says Innu Nation remains open to further

0: discussion with the province. And it's the last day of the school year for graduates. The next step in their lives begins. Some communities across the province produce more grads than others, such as the case on Change Islands near Fogo. Danica Hoff is just one of two students graduating from A.R. Scammell Academy this year. The 18-year-old says it's a quiet life, but a nice one, and has big plans for the future.
1: I'm planning on going to St. John's and going to Memorial University. I'm accepting to my general year for my Bachelor's of Science, and then my plan is to hopefully get into medical school.
0: Hoff says the community of about 300 feels like a big family, and the only thing she'd change about her home is better access to sports. She says her plan is to eventually become a cardiovascular surgeon with the hope of staying in Newfoundland. And because school's almost out for the summer, as of this afternoon, kids are out of class with many playing on the streets with their bikes, scooters, and skateboards, which means more foot traffic. And the RNC is reminding the public to drive safe. Police are asking motorists to reduce speeds in residential neighborhoods and to watch for pedestrians. That's your news. Up next is The Signal. Today, Adam Walsh is talking about protecting children from online harms. You don't want to miss that conversation. For Newfoundland and Labrador, I'm Sarah Blackmore.

It's Thursday, June 25th. I'm Adam Walsh, and this is The Signal. Today on the show, there have been recent warnings about the extremist network 764, classified by the Canadian government as a terrorist entity. It targets, victimizes, and recruits children. We will talk about that and what you need to know to protect your kids from online harm.

0: we'll give you an explainer of the latest on online dangers. So like I mentioned, that that network and more, right? AI, and there's a whole pile of other things we will get into today. And then actions you can take and where you can find resources to help you navigate this ever-changing online world that is not going anywhere. It just keeps expanding and keeps evolving. So if you find yourself asking, as a parent or someone who has young folks in your lives, if I want to protect my kids or young people in my life from online harms, what do I need to know? This show is for you. And you can also share it afterwards for folks who miss it. So we put it up on the CBC Listen app. It's also going up on YouTube later today. And if you want to really do a deep dive on this as well, Exposing 764 on the Trail of an Extremist Cult of Online Predators, the Fifth Estate did a documentary on it last year. It's on YouTube and available. I was watching it last night and this morning preparing for today's show. So we're talking about online harm today. We're not going to go too far into details, but there will be details. Some of them may be disturbing. So as we are doing this, just think about that. That's your, you know, the little content warning for the show. I'll try to repeat it as we go through. If you have thoughts for us on today's show, thesignal@cbc.ca is the email. You can text us 709-327-8206. The start for today's show, the process of it, because sometimes we see stuff in the news, it evolves, and then we think, how do we do a show around this? So the start, June 12th, the Royal Newfoundland Constabulary put out a warning, right? It's a warning the public of online groups targeting and extorting youth online. It says, police are aware of a violent group known as the 764, which deliberately targets, victimizes, and recruits children. The RNC is warning residents that online extremist groups are coercing youth through online gaming platforms such as Roblox and Minecraft, and are extorting them by having them commit criminal acts such as producing child exploitation material. These online groups are also known to persuade youth to self-harm. It then lists steps to help for folks to take for protecting young folks. We will get into those steps in this show in the second half. We also have a clinical psychologist joining us to help with that for the conversation. So that press release was put out by Constable Stephanie Myers, public communications officer with the RNC. Constable, thank you for coming in.
1: Thank you for having me.
0: Constable, when you put out that press release, and I know you're the public communications officer, but for you as a member of the community, as a parent, when you put that kind of a release out, what were you thinking about?
1: Yeah, it's definitely concerning. It's definitely a time for all of us to learn. We know that it's in our communities in Newfoundland and Labrador. This is not something that we're just seeing on an international level. We have confirmed that it is within our province. It is within our communities. So right away, for us, the RNC, it's a public safety, a public awareness, and an educational time for us. And we want to get that message out and make sure

0: everyone realizes this is very real, and it's something we all need to be educated on.
1: Okay, thank you for that start. I'll come back to you for more questions, mm-hmm. and also part of the conversation. Constable Amanda Moland is here, RCMP Integrated Internet Child Exploitation Unit, the ICE unit. Constable, what is the ICE unit, and what's the work that you do?
2: Well, Adam, we're comprised of 6 investigators. 3 are with the Rural Newfoundland Constabulary, and they work out of the St. John's the RCMP headquarters building. And then we have 3 RCMP investigators that work out of the Gander RCMP detachment. So we are known as ICE, and we investigate online sexual offenses that occur on the internet, and our victims are children under the age of 18. And some offenses that we investigate is online luring, where an adult will reach out to a child via telecommunications, whether it's a social media app, through a texting, live streaming, a gaming platform. We investigate offenders online that send sexually explicit material to a child. But most importantly, we investigate the accessing, transmission, possession, and the making of child sexual abuse and exploitation material.
1: What is, for this line of work, and I just know from the seat I'm in, talking about like the tech industry to AI, everything changing. Oftentimes we do business stories, but for your world, what's it like trying to stay up to date on everything that is changing online for harms that are out there and trying to investigate them and keep folks safe?
2: Well, as we know, technology changes every day. It's ever changing. So as a police officer in this unit, we have to be proactive and be out there, you know, download these apps, get to know what children are using, what are the safety features behind it. And we just have to stay educated ourselves to make sure that we know the ins and the outs of all the technology, especially the artificial intelligence now that is kind of groundbreaking and certainly changing our line of work quite quickly.
1: All right. There's tons there to unpack, which we will. Nicole DeVoe is also here, coordinator with CASEY, the Coalition Against the Sexual Exploitation of Youth. Thank you for coming in.
3: Thanks for having me.
1: Tell us about your work with CASEY and what you do in the community.
3: So like you said, I'm the coordinator of the Coalition Against the Sexual Exploitation of Youth. We have about 25 individuals who meet monthly. We have a representative with RNC and RCMP, different community organizations, government, health, and all foster families. First Light, we meet and kind of talk about what we're seeing in the province in terms of child sexual exploitation, what we can do in terms of education, prevention, advocacy. Unfortunately, online sexual exploitation of youth is on the rise. Like Amanda said, like this world that we're living in, technology basis, it's moving like quicker than we can even keep up with. So as soon as we're hearing about, you know, in other parts of the world, in Canada, that there's, you know, AI-generated images being created and distributed of child sexual abuse material, as soon as we, you know, hear about these things, they're here in our province. So we had a week in May, Stop Sexual Exploitation Week, and the theme was, it happens here. It's one of the myths that we're kind of fighting against all the time, is that these things are not happening in our province, in our communities. It's, you know, it's not going to be my child. It's not in my child's school. And unfortunately, it is. And all of these things that we're hearing about that are really terrifying, they're not somewhere else problems. They're here problems. And so things like today, talking about this and bringing awareness and just acknowledging that unfortunately the very scary realities that our kids are facing online are things that are happening in our province and that parents and caregivers need to be aware of, our young people need to be aware of. That kind of education is prevention. And so that's why it's so important for us to talk about this today. So thanks for having me.
1: Oh, no, thank you all for coming in for this discussion. Getting that switch to kind of the light bulb to turn on for the realization. So fine, we're having this discussion today, and hopefully that kind of helps to do something, plus everything else, the work you're all doing. What's that push like for you to try to as you slowly see the light bulb kind of turn on with parents with the work you're doing?
3: Yeah, so we have been seeing the light bulb come on, which is amazing. I mentioned I was speaking with you yesterday. So last year, you know, the coalition was getting together and talking about work that we could do. We were doing trainings in online sexual exploitation for service providers and for youth. And, you know, members were saying, we're hearing from parents that parents want this information. And we were wondering, you know, will they come? How busy are they? How do you get parents to come out?

0: and sit for two and a half hours and learn about online sexual exploitation. And so we did. We planned our first session. NL Schools shared it as what they thought was a virtual session because of the online in the title. It was meant to be an in-person session, but it got shared with NL Schools across the province. And I had hundreds and hundreds of emails from parents requesting to do this session. And so that has led us to do multiple virtual sessions since then. We've been in a number of schools, Brookside, Mary Queen of Peace, different schools have been having us in to do sessions. We're actually going to do a session over at the one of the lecture theaters in September to offer it up to more schools once kids are back in school and parents are turning their mind to this. And so I think we are at a little bit of a tipping point where parents and caregivers and service providers are realizing that this is really scary. It is out there. It is happening. But I think we need more. We're just at the point of realizing we need more information. We need more education. But we're not quite there yet. I think that we, even myself who's learning about this and talking about this day in and day out, there's always something coming quicker than we can keep up with. So I think, we really need to make that push that there's more information. We need curriculum. I think in the schools, it's not every child has a parent or caregiver who, cares or is willing or able to be on top of this and educate it and to protect their youth. So it needs to be across all the different platforms. It needs to be, teachers need to be aware, service providers need to be aware, the youth and children themselves need to be aware, parents and caregivers. So we really need education across the board. Right now it's a little bit piecemeal. I know Amanda's doing really, really great work. RNC officers are doing great work. I co-facilitate with RNC regularly. We're have lots of organizations in our province that are doing really wonderful work, but it's, a little bit here, a little bit there. And we, Casey, the coalition, would really like to see something in place that all the children and youth and parents and caregivers in our province are getting more education and awareness, and that this was actually in our curriculum because it will save lives. And so it's really, really important that we really focus and continue to expand the education that we have on online safety.
1: So that's the lay of the land for the start, for the kickoff for this show, right? We've heard about the issues. We've heard about some of what the effort is to educate, inform, to push back, to protect. Now let's get some extra context on some of the harm, and specifically that extremist network 764. I mean, this was the jumping off point for the show, but also we will talk about more on AI and more on other online harms as well. But on the line is Staff Sergeant Simon Boisjoli, RCMP National Security and Public Safety Leader, International Security and Counterterrorism Specialist. Staff Sergeant, thank you for talking to us.
2: Thanks for having me.
1: Can you, what is this extremist network 764? What's the jumping off point to talk about what it is for people who don't know to understand?
2: Absolutely. So the 764 network, RCMP became aware of that entity. And I say entity widely, it's more a legal term, but in reality, the concern here is the ideology behind this. So we became aware of this approximately around 2023, 2024, where this phenomenon started internationally, spreading on the internet. So basically, it is a decentralized group of individuals that don't necessarily know each other in real life. They know themselves online under certain monikers. So it remain, most of the time anyway, they remain anonymous. Their goal is basically to destroy society from within by compromising values and basically compromising the kids and getting teenagers and young persons to perform certain acts of violence. Usually starts with everything described by the other person on this line. So it starts with production of sexual material, and then they enter a victimization circle where they are coerced to do further action, and then it turns into more violent, documented elements that are published after the fact, or even live through these networks online. The perpetrator, basically, they gain some kind of notoriety and become more and more famous within their group, depending on the nature of the material they post, and they get other people to do. So the whole

0: idea for them is to, they want to destroy society, which makes this crime very serious at two levels. Yeah, at first, on first level, obviously we're talking about the security of the victims. That remains the priority of the RCMP across the board. We work with international partners in order to prevent that from happening and at least save those victims or preventing from being at harm. And on the other hand, because of the ideology angle, we put pressure on the government over the last couple of years to turn this entity into a terrorist group, which has been listed as such in December 2025. Given now the full force of national security in Canada, the power to investigate, act and disrupt the activities of 764 in Canada and abroad. What we have to understand is that this entity is fully decentralized, so therefore there's no leadership, there's no structure, it's not like a criminal organization and that we normally encounter in police work. This is fully decentralized. Very often we would have a perpetrator in one country and victims in other countries, requiring international cooperation and international partnership. Therefore, we built our strategy around international cooperation and exchange of information in order to disrupt and bring these people to justice while ensuring the safety and security of the victims. So that remains, even though at this point it is still growing as phenomenon just because of the internet and because of the likelihood for these people anyway in their mind that, you know, they might not be caught. On our end, as soon as we have a 7664 link and a potential victim involved in this, we are going after these folks with the full force of the law and the full force of the RCMP National Security Program, which is quite a lot given the resources that we put into this. That being said, we take this threat very seriously, and that's why we work with all our national and international partners on this.
1: Yeah, because just for some of the research I was doing on this, coming into our conversation, you know, right now, the things you mentioned, right? It's folks looking some for notoriety, also looking at, and correct me if I'm wrong in any of it, but some folks motivated by racism. There's pushing for mass shootings. There's sextortion. There's terror guides.
0: Correct.
1: All of these things these things build. It's decentralized. It could be in any country. The victims can be across Canada or anywhere else in the world. So you're trying to grapple with all of this while working with other police departments. It was designated a terrorist entity, which, like you said, helps for investigating and having the full might of policing in Canada to push into this. How worried should Canadians be?
0: So it is a new phenomenon, and it's why we had to collect intelligence and information in order to fully understand it. Now that we have a full grasp on the situation, our intentions are to go after these folks and disrupt them. That being said, it's not the only threat that, you know, that Canada is facing daily. So we are working on all these threats at the same time. We have specialized teams deployed across Canada investigating those threats in collaboration with our international partners. So the issue is not necessarily to be too worried about this, yeah. Is to be aware. Being aware of the signs and symptoms involved with these situations, being with your kids, educating them, ensuring that you know what to do should anything pop up. Basically, you know, reach out to local authorities. There are mechanisms in place for that information to go to the right investigative body, so we make sure that this is fully taken care of. That being said, I think education is the best way to fight these by ensuring that online activities by our teenagers, by our kids, are done properly. You know, in the old days, we used to tell our kids not to jump in strangers' cars, not to talk with them, that kind of stuff. So online, it's exactly the same thing, except it's happening in our kitchen, in our living room. We want to make sure that, you know, we educate our kids and the ones going online that it is real life online. People still do bad things online. Here's how to protect you, kind of thing. So I think that's the best way moving forward. And being worried is not necessarily, you know, the way of doing things. I think education is the key. For the rest, we got your back.
1: Staff Sergeant, how long have you been involved with counterterrorism?
0: I've been involved in counterterrorism since 2010. So it's 16 years with national security.
1: So then when this came on your radar, what did you think? Because some of it, like, just as a civilian, like, it is mind-boggling stuff that is awfully surprising for what we're seeing in other parts of the world and what's been highlighted by police forces, including the RCMP.
0: Definitely troubling. As you know, we used to investigate more traditional terrorist groups such as Al-Qaeda, the Islamic State, and others. And over the years, we've been more involved in ideology-motivated violent extremists, right-wing extremists, and those groups. And over time, as I said, in around 2023, we started looking into 764 as a growing phenomenon online worldwide. So obviously, it is mind-boggling. The graphic nature of the exchange on these groups are mind-boggling, and it is causing us to respond with a full strategy, not only on the investigative side, but also for the mental state of our investigators, ensuring that they have the proper tools to investigate those crimes. Some of the material that's being shared online is very troubling from a human perspective. So it is very important that we look into that. And giving the severity of the phenomenon, just because it's going across all borders, that's why we entered to designate as a national security issue, as a terrorist entity, because this is totally different from what we saw before. That being said, the national security in Canada is a very, very well-oiled machine. Our partnership internationally are amazing. So, and these other countries are also facing the exact same issue. And so why, you know, information sharing, coordination of operation online and in real world, because basically these guys think that because they're operating online, they're hidden behind the screen and there's nothing that can actually happen to them. The whole reality is by making that national security events, in ensuring that our partners over at ICE and other sections within the RCMP and law enforcement are also looking into this, that we are all working together, we basically ensure that these guys are totally wrong. They think they by operating behind the screen is a safe place. It is not a safe place. We will come and get you. So that's our response to this. Even though this is troubling, our machine is very well oiled, and we ensure to use that as the best of our capacity in order to prevent these guys from continuing their activities.
1: Staff Sergeant Simon Boisjoli, thank you so much for your time today and your expertise on this.
0: Thank you very much, Adam.
1: Cheers. All right, Staff Sergeant Simon Boisjoli there, RCMP National Security and Public Safety Leader, International Security and Counterterrorism Specialist. I'll go back to Constable Amanda Moland here, RCMP Integrated Internet Child Exploitation Unit. Anything to add or any thoughts on what the Staff Sergeant was saying?
2: Yeah, I think we're no longer living with a mindset that this is never going to happen to my child. Because right. A lot of parents, I do a lot of presentations to parents and youth and communities and in schools, and a lot of them say, well, I have a cell phone or I have an electronic device. It's not going to happen to me. I'm smart enough to know what to do to protect myself. Unfortunately, we're living in a world that if you give your child a cell phone or a tablet or a laptop, you're opening a world to them that they are so unfamiliar with and they don't know how to navigate it safely without being educated properly. So I agree with what the staff sergeant said. Education is a huge piece to keep our children safe in the province of Newfoundland, Labrador, and worldwide or Canada-wide. You know, we don't give our child a vehicle to drive without lessons or a license. So why do we give our child a cell phone at 3 to 5 years old? And that's as young as what we're seeing in the ICE unit here in B Division, which is Newfoundland, that a 3-year-old, 4-year-old, 5-year-old is given a cell phone to keep them busy, to keep them occupied. They're, you know, using apps like Snapchat. But why would a child so young as that use Snapchat without realizing the dangers behind it? So I think as a society and as parents and caregivers, we have to do a better job to educate ourselves on what these apps are and how we're, you know, giving our child a tool that's so dangerous that we probably don't understand ourselves how to keep our children safe.
3: Yeah, and not to date myself on this, but, you know, when I was growing up, I mean, it was like Nintendo, Super Nintendo, before that Atari, and no one could connect to you because the internet was not a thing. The minute the internet is brought into this, the minute we have apps and gaming and things where there's other people that can be part of it, then this is where, like, the concern is, right? Like, this is where you need to know, like, who, where they're operating, because people can and are targeting young people, you know, constable or any other thoughts?
4: Yeah, and I think an important part to consider too is, from a police perspective, we cannot investigate what we don't know or what we're not being, what's not being reported to us. So again, public education and awareness, we lean heavily into, you know, parents and caregivers. We'll provide the information and the resources, and it's up to the parents and guardians to bring those resources, do their own investigation, you know, learn what is happening, and then protect the children or educate the children. These victims, specifically for the 764, the comm stuff, the victims are children. They're our most vulnerable people in our communities. They don't know what is right from wrong, what is true and what is untrue most of the time. An 8-year-old, my daughter's 6, so we're getting close to that age now. She will believe, as her mother, whatever I tell her. So whatever someone tells her, she takes it as gospel. If she or a young child is online and being groomed through these apps, through these chats on Discord or Telegram, if she's being groomed, or if a child is being groomed and to believe all of these things, that's what they believe to be true. So parents and guardians need to educate and need to monitor their children's online behaviors and activities to know what to look for, to be able to identify when this, you know, when these things are happening, so that we can, so that they can report to the police. If they're not aware of what to look for, the children are not protected. They don't know what to report. They don't know that what's happening to them is a crime and that they're being groomed or manipulated. So it's very important for everybody to take, to take a role in this, and for all of us to work together, to bring, you know, justice, and for us to be able to investigate these crimes. Because again, we cannot investigate what isn't reported to us.
3: Excellent point, Constable. Thank you. Nicole DeVoe, you know, any thoughts on your end?
5: Yeah, I'm so happy to hear everyone backing up, like, what we're saying. Education is prevention. Education is so necessary. I was on the same thoughts as Amanda with the driving a car. I was in a World Child and Youth Conference yesterday on this topic, and they're saying it's like swimming lessons, right? Mm-hmm. We don't, you know, ban our child from ever getting in the water, but we send them to swimming lessons, teach them to swim so they don't drown. It's the same as handing them a device. So we're handing children a device that can be deadly, right? And so we need to teach them how to use that properly. We're hearing a lot from parents pushback about the Chromebooks at school. And so technology can be so helpful, so beneficial. And so we do things that we think are the right things. We're providing technology, and, you know, a lot of that came because of COVID, but we don't necessarily, we haven't backed that up with the education on online safety. So these Chromebooks go home and there's, you know, not a lot of protection there. And maybe the parents don't understand, maybe the young people don't understand. We really need those lessons. We need that education to protect children from what potentially can be a deadly device. We've heard, when we were chatting before this started, we haven't heard that a child has lost their life to this in our province yet, but it's happening in our country more and more frequently. And like we said, you know, 764, as soon as we heard about it in our country, before we know it, it's here on our doorstep in our own province. And so we don't want to be reactive. We want to be preventive. We don't want children in our lives, in our province, losing their lives to this. We need the education. Our young people need education. Parents and caregivers need education to make sure that we're keeping the children of our province safe.
3: Yeah, educate the young folks, educate the parents. I'll also throw in the policymakers as well. I won't push that on you folks for this conversation today, but I'll throw it out there because that's how rules and laws and everything else changes. Go ahead, Constable.
2: Yeah, I just want to make a comment. Like Nicole and Constable Meyer said, Education is a big piece, and parents often feel like they don't know where to start. But it starts small. The big thing with us talking about 764, sextortion, where children are extorted for money or threatened. The biggest piece for parents is just to monitor. Like if your child has a cell phone or they're using a laptop for gaming, they should be doing that in a space like a living room where a parent can overhear, listen. What are the conversations? What games are they playing? Children are most vulnerable in their bedrooms and in like bathrooms. And this is where we find a lot of the media that we're reviewing as investigators in ICE is taken in bedrooms where they're alone. They can close the door. The door can be locked. No one is listening or monitoring to what is being said in those conversations or the video calls. Same thing within washrooms. It's a very private space. So parents need to make sure their children are just being in open areas where those conversations can be monitored and heard.
1: You are listening to The Signal. I'm Adam Walsh. Today on the show, we're talking about online harms. We started with looking at recent warnings about the extremist network 764, classified by the Canadian government as a terrorist entity, targeting and victimizing, recruiting children. The point for today, and if you missed it, we're posting the show online. So the point for today was to talk about that group and expand it to as an umbrella for overall online harms, including AI, including everything that's always been around the last couple of decades as well, to understand what is there. And for you as a parent to ask yourself, if I want to protect my kids or young people in my life from online harms, what do I need to know? So we've given you context. We've talked about what is out there. We've talked about some of the work that's being done in schools already. We're talking about monitoring young people, and now we're moving into the helpful part of the resource. What I need to know. What resources are out there? What should I look for? Here with me in studio, you were just listening to Constable Amanda Moland, RCMP Integrated Internet Child Exploitation Unit. We've got Nicole DeVoe here, coordinator with CASEY, the Coalition Against the Sexual Exploitation of Youth. And Constable Stephanie Myers is here, Public Communications Officer with the RNC. I'm also going to bring in another voice for you now. I said in the beginning of the show, we will have a clinical psychologist on the line. Dr. Joanne Unger is here on the line, joining us from Manitoba. Doc, how you doing?
6: Thanks for having me. I'm doing well.
1: Thank you so much for joining us for this show. The part I was curious, where we're kind of moving towards, so we're talking about parents, and for everyone in the room here too, also feel free to throw in your own expertise on this. But when it comes to parents monitoring young folks, what types of things should they, when you're looking at young folks, what should you be aware of? For monitoring, for warning signs that your child might be going through something online or something harmful or distressing.
6: Yeah, for sure. I just wanted to say, really appreciate the comments that have been made so far and really in agreement with that need for supervision. I think something that happens is because our kids can be really tech savvy, we think that means that they're safety savvy, and those aren't the same thing. And so I really wanted to throw in that point based on the previous conversation and that piece around the using screens in public spaces is one of the pieces that's connected to those warning signs. So when our kids start to be more secretive about what they're doing or along, or they're trying to hide, or they're trying to take their phone into the bathroom or into those places where they're alone, like their bedrooms, that's a sign that, we should be paying attention. And I think one of the challenges with that is, we want to protect particularly older kids. We have this idea of protecting their privacy. And I think as parents, just to give ourselves and caregivers to give ourselves permission that, we wouldn't let our kids go to the playground and have private conversations with adult strangers. And we don't always know online the age of the people that people are engaging with or that our kids are talking to. So to think about, the online world, if they have access to those conversations with people they might not know, that is the same as being in person talking to someone that they don't know. And we wouldn't do that with in-person conversations. And so, thinking about that supervision, I love that comment that was made already around that, particularly with our younger kids, we should be supervising what they're doing online. We should understand what they're doing online. And that's really hard. There's a lot of things on parents' plates that we have to manage and learn about. But it really is important that we have the safety system set up so that kids aren't able to access, at those young ages, conversations with people they've never met without us knowing about that, and maybe not at all.
1: All right, so we have that. Councilman Molan, I wanted to ask you about something we were talking about earlier. It's markings on young folks. What are some things that we've seen in cases? And then I want to go back to and we'll go back to the room and also back to the doctor on the line for Dr. Unger about asking about how to process this and how to identify. But what are we seeing?
2: So, like I said, the ICE unit investigates a wide range of variety of files involving child exploitation. We don't directly investigate 764, but we do assist with the national security team. However, we see a lot of youth self-harming, and that means like they're cutting symbols into their body, shapes. It could be someone's name. And they're putting that in places that, you know, you and I wouldn't be able to see that if we looked at the child. They're putting that in places that are covered with clothing. So one of the signs that we often explain to parents, if your child is wearing a lot of long sleeve clothing that is not usual for them, maybe they're cutting on their arms. It could be on their chest. It could be on their back. It could be on their thighs. We are seeing a lot of that in, I guess, in chat groups within Discord, Kick, and X Corp, which is Twitter, but it is a changed name now. But yeah, there's a lot of children that are self-harming, not only because they're being asked to by an online offender, but that is an outlet to deal with the stress and the anxiety that is the aftermath of being extorted online through a one of these platforms or an online offender.
1: So Dr. Unger, the question I have for you, there are times when I think for young people, perhaps it's they're scared, they're embarrassed, they're ashamed, or they're just not opening up. If there's something like if it's self-harm or anything else, what's a way for parents to understand how to have young people feel they're in a safe space to share and communicate what they're going through?
6: Yeah, that's a really good question. And it really does come back to, you know, fostering an open communication and that open relationship between parents and kids and teens, and really presenting ourselves as non-judgmental as we can in a lot of their in our interactions with them. So, you know, talking openly about some of these things, letting them know that we would be there, you know, even if, you know, we've heard a story, say I heard about this kid, and you have a discussion about it and say, you know, if that were ever you, just know that, you know, it wasn't this kid's fault. Someone took advantage of them, and that is something that I want to bring to you. And then just having that, you know, stance where we have this relationship where we're fostering that empathy and that validation, and being able to kids to be able to talk about feelings in general with us so that they can bring difficult things. And it's really tricky for parents, because I think sometimes when our kids come to us, our first reaction might be we want to help fix the problem, or, you know, we want to correct it, and we can move into that more, it can seem harsh from a kid's stance, from their perspective. But if we can start by just having that stance of curiosity and having that place where they can share their feelings, and we can validate that and be understanding, and then we can move into helping them problem solve and figure out what to do next. If we're doing that in our everyday conversations and in our everyday situations, then when the big ones come, then they know that they can come to us with those as well. But then having these kind of training conversations around, you know, what, you know, it's really hard. I heard the comment before about a 6-year-old and an 8-year-old. You know, if someone's nice to you online, then, you know, of course they're good people, right? That's just the natural course of things. But, you know, as they get a little bit older, talking about how that can work, that someone can be nice because they want something from you, or they want, you know, it doesn't necessarily mean that they're always kind people. And so, you know, we have our parents and our community to check in around what kind of people we have in our life and who deserves to be a part of our community.
1: Councilman Myers, any thoughts at this point?
4: Yeah, I had actually made a note, similar point. This is not to put the fear of God in everybody.
1: No,
4: for
1: it's
4: all
1: not.
4: Parents
1: it really
4: to go
1: isn't.
4: Home and, you know, put every electronic in the house in a box and ship it to Robin Hood Bay. Mm. That's not the point. It's to have those difficult conversations with the youth in your lives as parents, guardians, And police officers, we want people to feel, children to feel comfortable reporting. We want them to come forward and have those conversations so that we can investigate them. God forbid this should happen. You know, we don't want parents and guardians to be getting mad at them for online, you know, discussions that they're having. That's not the point. It's to monitor and to, you know what your children are involved in online, monitor their conversations, have access to their chat groups, know the passwords, to not have them isolated. We're coming into summer months now. Kids will be home from school. We don't want them to be, you know, up in their bedroom all day with unlimited access to devices without anyone checking in or knowing what they're accessing. So again, it's having that relationship, having that comfort level for them to be able to come forward and say, I'm in trouble, or I think I'm involved over my head. I'm into something that I shouldn't be. It's not a

0: about, you know, them, you know, getting in trouble again. Like I said,
1: yeah.
0: It's about them having those discussions and knowing what is right versus wrong and how to monitor it.
1: Nicole DeVoe, we're talking education as well, right? This is, you know, your part, Shep, your wheelhouse on this. Just any thoughts on or comments on some of the education you've been doing with Casey and how that's working?
2: Yeah, so what comes up time and time again when we hear, like, what do kids need to know? Children really need to know what consent is. It's something that we speak to young people and they don't fully understand what consent is. That we use the analogy fries. It's freely given, reversible, informed, enthusiastic, and specific. So, you know, right from a really, really young age, teaching children that, you know, you don't have to hug a relative if you're not comfortable with that, up to a point where we start to talk about, you know, actual consent around sex. And so knowing that it's not my responsibility to make other people feel comfortable, but when I'm getting those, you know, icky feelings, those red flags, like whatever language we use as children get older, letting them know that if someone's making them feel uncomfortable, they delete that person, block that person, stop that communication, that, you know, they trust their gut and they, you know, protect themselves and keep their boundaries. What a healthy and unhealthy relationship is so important to know, to be able to know that when an adult is talking to me in this way, this is not healthy. This is not normal. And again, back to that language, depending on the age of your child, teach them those things. If someone is making you feel weird or icky or like something is wrong, teach them that that's when you have to come to a safe adult. And having those conversations, it's not a one-time conversation. It's not you hear this on the radio today, you go home, you have one conversation with your child. It's something that has to happen over and over again. It needs to be built on as the child ages. You have to have those conversations over and over again about how we keep ourselves safe, how we have relationships with people, what we accept from other people or not, what is a right or wrong way, and that it can be anyone. We know a lot of the times it is people that our children know. So when we talk about violent extremist groups, and sometimes with sextortion online, it is strangers. There are strangers in the internet, and that's, you know, something that we have to talk to our children about and they need to be aware of. But they also need to know that if their coach is sending them yeah. inappropriate, you know, snaps or messages, that there's something wrong with that as well. So just having, you know, multiple levels of conversations with their child and those conversations kind of build on as they age so that they're aware. And like you said, like it's not to put that fear in everyone, but to be realistic. And if our child is old enough to have a device to be online, then they're old enough to have those conversations about safety around using those devices and being online.
3: Yeah, we know there's bears in the woods, sharks in the water, but we still go into these places. We just need to be know what's out there and how we face it. Dr. Unger, I'll go back to you on this. The word sextortion has come up a few times in this show, and whether it's like sextortion or with online groups sometimes, anything that they might have on a young person to extort them, to get them to do more or other things, what's a message for parents to communicate to young people about the fact that, yes, even if you're embarrassed or ashamed about something, that perhaps you've sent a photo, that it's okay to still talk to your parents and get out of the situation?
4: Yeah, absolutely. And I would say one of the things to talk about is sometimes we do silly things or impulsive things in a moment because it makes sense. And it's just so easy to hit that button. It's so easy to hit send, and then you can't take it back. And so I think just acknowledging that, you know, in the moment, we all do things that we go, oh my gosh, I can't believe I did that. We hit that send button, right? Whether that's an email or at work, we can use an example from ourselves. You know, in that moment, we might do something impulsive. And what we always want our kids to know is that we all do things that we regret, and we're here to help you. We're here to help you figure out what to do next, and to support you in moving forward in a good way that, you know, we can help deal with those consequences, and we can help you move forward and prevent something like that from happening again.
1: And we also talked about the fact, you know, we're not trying to scare parents today. We're just trying to, this is information of what is out there, of how to process things, of how to start thinking about things if they haven't already. I'm sure they have, but useful information, but it's also really stressful. And that's a lot on parents. How do they process this? How should they sit with things through your lens?

0: Yeah. First, we often always encourage parents to, you know, be compassionate on themselves, right? So this technology has moved so quickly and at a rate that, you know, all of us have not been able to keep up with in terms of, you know, how things are designed and how things hook us in and how things don't have these safety features that we would imagine that they should have. And so really encouraging parents, because that can sometimes block us from moving forward in a good way, is we might be overwhelmed by it. Or we might be critical of ourselves for not noticing it. So we can sometimes get into an all or nothing approach too. Like we said, we're not here to scare and it's all bad and we shut everything off. But also not blaming ourselves for not knowing what we didn't know. And so moving forward, having compassion both for our kids and for ourselves in terms of, okay, I didn't know what I didn't know before. And now I'm going to, you know, just do the best I can. And also I often encourage parents to reach out to each other. So, you know, we're hearing of parent groups coming together and, you know, talking with each other about certain limits and expectations that they're going to have with their kids so that their kids aren't alone in some of those, you know, limits for safety that they're going to be taking. And so they don't feel isolated. Both the kids don't feel isolated and the parents don't feel isolated, that they can come together and work on this as a group, either, you know, in their community or through school groups, are some really good strategies to help move forward in a good way.
1: All right. And as we're talking about resources and ways of empowerment for parents and families with young people, I'll look at the room here first before I go back to Dr. Unger on the phone. What's the messages of where parents can go for resources, or just talking to each other, but like, so A, if they're suspicious about something, phone the police, right? So fill in the rest of this for me. Who wants to go first? Councilman.
2: Yeah. So from a policing perspective, we absolutely can help.
1: Yeah.
2: If you even are unsure of whether something is, you know, on that criminal threshold, if you, you know, you can reach out to an officer. We have Child Abuse Sexual Assault Unit, CASA for short. Our officers are highly trained, trauma-informed approach to investigating matters such as this. They can provide resources. They can speak with parents. They can speak with the victim. It's all about getting them the help that they need and doing what's best for them. And, you know, ultimately, it may not even end up in a criminal with a criminal charge. Sometimes people are just unsure how to approach what has happened to them. And we can, again, educate them, provide them with the resources. We have so many community partners outside of just our policing bubble. Mm. Casey, we work with them every day to support victims and to educate the public in what is going on. So if it's not something that's in-house, like a criminal investigation, if that's not what someone's looking for, we can certainly give help, like divert them to wherever the need is. So, you know, reach out to us, the police, certainly, if you are unsure, and we can certainly get you those resources as need be.
1: Councilman Mullen.
3: Yeah, so our resources are probably a little bit different than the RNC's. If you live in a community that is outside of the RNC's jurisdiction, you're within the RCMP's jurisdiction, we highly recommend you go to the local RCMP detachment to report any online activity or anything suspicious, or if you have been a victim of any of the sexual offences online. Within the ICE unit, we assist RCMP detachments all across Newfoundland and Labrador with providing advice and helping children. So we have a project. It's called Project Arachnid, and it helps to scour and crawl the internet looking for images on a daily basis of children. So if a child in this province, whether it's an RNC jurisdiction or RCMP, if they have sent an image or sent a video to someone that they know, like Nicole said, or maybe it's a stranger online, if they still have a copy of the video or the image that they sent to someone online, they can report that to the RCMP. We upload it into Project Arachnid, and it is a high chance that image and video will be able to be located. The project basically scours the internet looking for a copy of that image with hash values. It's a little bit techie behind the scenes.
1: Yeah.
3: But it's a way to remove that media from the internet so it wouldn't be shared further on any other websites. Of course, we can't control what's on an offender's cell phone, their own devices, but we have some control of what we can remove from the internet. So that's a great way for victim identification. If we're able to identify a victim based on media, we can have it removed from the internet to protect them

0: you know, be able to validate the complaint. But there are multiple ways. Cybertip.ca, our CMP detachments across the province, RNC, or you can contact directly through the ICE unit.
1: Nicole?
2: So this is a lot of work that KC does. So if you go to Thrive and you find KC, you'll see we have a digital library there that has a lot of great resources. One of the ones that I really like is the Canadian Centre for Child Protection has a guide for parenting in an online world. I direct parents to that a lot. Cybertip.ca, go on there, figure out how it works, what the resources are on there, and how to report. We have a video that's in multiple different languages, a booklet on online sexual exploitation that we currently have in English, Arabic, and Ukrainian. That is tips for parents. Certainly you can reach out to us. We just did a collaboration with the public libraries in May, and they developed a book list for one for adults and one for children and youth. There are some really great books on there about internet safety, parenting in an online world, books on consent, right from very little preschool age children to talk about consent up to older kids and how to kind of manage these things like sextortion and how much time our children are spending online. So, you know, we have focused a lot of our efforts on resources like this because we know that parents are looking for it and it's so important. So, you know, you can go on, look through our digital library, find that's categorized by different topics. If there's ever anything that you need, certainly that's what we're here for, to reach out and I can connect you with whatever resources you need. And certainly we have a great relationship with RNC and RCMP and can connect. And that's something that we do on a regular basis as well. We get phone calls and, you know, connect each other back and forth depending on what kind of resources the parent or caregiver or individual is looking for.
1: So Casey, C-A-S-E-Y, and Thrive, T-H-R-I-V-E. If you Google it, you will come up with these sites, folks. And Dr. Unger, final question for you as we're getting down there in time. One thing, Psychology Works Fact Sheet, Teens and Screens. You're one of the authors of this with the Canadian Psychological Association. Brief word on that and final thought before I let you go.
3: Yeah, that was our attempt to contribute to this conversation as well in terms of giving parents some practical tools. When we were writing that, didn't feel like there was a lot out there. And I'm so glad to hear that more groups are putting out information that parents can use that's really, really practical. So, and one other piece I would add is Media Smarts is another Canadian organization that does a lot of research. Yeah, and they also have some educational pieces for families as well. And then if families are, you know, concerned about the mental wellness or the mental health after having some of these experiences, or just some of the mental health effects of being online a lot or on screens a lot, you know, reaching out to a mental health professional is an option. And I know you folks have some really great child psychologists out there that would be a good resource for people if, you know, the effects of some of these interactions lead to some real challenges for kids and teens and their mental wellness.
1: Dr. Joanne Unger, thank you so much for taking time out of your day to come on the show.
3: Thanks for having me.
1: Cheers. All right, we've got like 2.5 minutes left. Final thoughts. Consul Mars, we'll go for you first.
4: Again, it's just the education piece for parents, guardians, teachers to know what to tell the children, what to tell youth, and what to look for. You know, if someone is withdrawn, changes in their behavior, if they're, you know, suddenly have these new friendships that they're talking about, these are all warning signs. If there are gifts showing up at the house from unknown senders, these are often ways that these groomers build these relationships with children. So, you know, don't toss them to the wayside or give the kid the gift and, you know, forget about it. Dive in to see what the source is for all this, where it is coming from. And again, it all stems back to having that open relationship with your child about their online activity, having their passwords, being able to monitor it and see what truly they are involved in online.
1: 15 seconds, Nicole, final thoughts.
2: I think parents and caregivers just need to know how effective exploiters are in the grooming process is so they don't have a false sense of safety that, you know, my child is smarter than this or immune to this, because they're not, because exploiters are so skilled and such experts in what they do. And they're really working and grooming our children to exploit them. And so just to know, like, even if, you know, your child is very educated, very responsible, it can be any child. So just know that we always have to be very vigilant and have these safety in place for every child.
1: Yeah, there's an old Reagan quote, trust but verify. A final word.

0: 10 seconds.
1: Just a big thing from us in the ICE unit is if, you know, your child has social media applications on their phone, sit down with your child, learn together, check the settings, make sure you're not giving away location settings, and privacy is really big. So just check your apps and know what information is given away.
2: If you believe your child has been a victim, please report to the police. 729-8000 for the RNC, 911.
0: There you go. Thank you all for this discussion. That is it for today's show. We will be posting this, if you're just coming at it late, both on the CBC Listen app and on YouTube. Thank you all for listening. Cheers.

0: This is CBC News for Newfoundland and Labrador. I'm Catherine Crummy. Good afternoon. Innu Nation says it is baffled by the province's continued failure to embrace reconciliation. This from a statement last night. The latest reply in an ongoing dispute between the provincial government and Innu Nation. At issue, Innu history and timelines. Last week, ahead of a major exhibit in Northwest River, the province insisted Innu history be presented as only going back 300 years. Innu Nation maintains its culture goes back thousands of years. On Monday night, members from the Innu Nation met with Premier Tony Wakeham ahead of the annual Expo Labrador trade show. But talks and a follow-up letter from government ultimately did not result in a decision that satisfied Innu Nation. Innu protesters showed up at Expo Labrador, accusing the government of cultural genocide. The trade show was cancelled as the organizing Labrador North Chamber of Commerce stood in solidarity with protesters. The Nanatsiavut government also says it stands with Innu Nation. President Johannes Lam offered his support yesterday, saying the onus is on the provincial government to engage in constructive dialogue with Innu Nation.
1: The Nanatsiavut government fully supports the Innu Nation. As concerns grow over the government of Newfoundland and Labrador's recent actions and statements, history, rights and identity must be respected and not questioned, minimized or undermined.
0: Lamp says the provincial government must treat Innu rights and history with seriousness and respect. In a social media post yesterday, Wakeham says he's disappointed with Expo Labrador being cancelled and says, quote, spaces publicly displaying Indigenous culture will not be required to establish Indigenous occupancy timelines. Last night, Innu Nation issued a statement in reply to this post, saying the province has failed to live up to commitments made during in-person meetings this week. Namely, the commitment that the government will no longer promote the timeline, saying Innu have only been present in Labrador for 300 years. The statement says Innu Nation remains open to further discussion with the province. One political scientist is weighing in on how the provincial government is handling its media presence during this dispute. The premier hasn't taken interviews with the CBC, nor has the Minister of Indigenous Relations. Comments offered have been rolling out in emailed statements and on social media. Political scientist Alex Marlin says there's a long history between government and journalists and how information is shared.
2: What happens is when governments want to, or for that matter, political parties want to bring attention to something, they usually lead off with it on a Monday morning, a Tuesday morning to make sure that it is something that will be discussed throughout the week. When they try to bury something, they issue a statement in writing late on a Friday, which I believe in this case was exactly what happened.
0: Marlin referencing last Friday afternoon, June 19th, when a statement was sent to CBC News by Labrador Affairs Minister Leela Evans after multiple interview requests to government. This was following the cancellation of the exhibit on Wednesday. Marlin says, technically speaking, there's no constitutional obligation for cabinet ministers to be accessible to the media. Technically speaking, cabinet ministers are really only accountable to the people in the legislature. He says that ends up in a game between government and journalists, jostling for information and how it's presented. Ramia is full of rabbits. That's according to residents who say the animal's population on the island has exploded in recent years. While the official animal of Ramia has always been the puffin, these days it's far outnumbered by the extremely prolific snowshoe hare. Frances Lushman says they're nice to look at, but she's had to put a wire up around her plants. And whenever she sees one nearby, she shoos them away.
3: I had a half a tree down there. I don't know if it's going to come back. They've stripped the bark off the bottom.

0: base of my trees on winter.
1: Really?
0: Yeah, because, well, snow up so far, they could get new. It's in Devonair, not only summer, Devonair on winter.
2: Lushman says she spent a day chasing four determined hares out of her garden, and her neighbors say they've seen 50 together in one night. Finally, school's almost out for summer. As of this afternoon, kids are out of class, with many playing on the streets on their bikes, scooters, and skateboards. That means more foot traffic, and the RNC is reminding the public to drive safe. Police are asking motorists to reduce speeds in residential neighborhoods. They're also suggesting planning routes to avoid detours and delays, and warning against impaired driving. That's your news for this hour. Up next is an encore presentation of the broadcast. For CBC Newfoundland and Labrador, I'm Catherine Crummy.
3: We'll chat with a seaweed farmer on Change Islands who's producing sea lettuce, and meet another of the island's high school grads. She dreams of becoming a doctor. We'll also hear more stories from the punt premises on Fogo Island. I'm Paula Gale. Welcome to the broadcast. Broadcast producer Todd O'Brien and I interviewed quite a few people earlier this month when we visited Fogo Island and Change Islands. We're going to hear from more of those people today, including actor and director Varick Grimes, who's now a seaweed farmer. He's been on the show before, but Todd paid him a visit on Change Islands where he lives. Varick operates a seaweed enterprise there called Callop.
4: Okay, Varick, where are we today?
5: We're in the, I guess, the lab part of our nursery. We have about three rooms up here on the top of the fish plant in Change Islands on the south side of the Tickle. This part was the kitchen that was part of the apartment in the fish plant, but we've turned it over because it, of course, had all the things you need to run a small nursery lab: fridge, stove, and hot and cold running water. Sorry, there, yeah.
4: All right. What is the plan? Like, where are you with it?
5: We're in our third year, so as they say, the bloom is off the lily. First year is very exciting, you know, and second year is like, we can figure this out, and third year is like, okay, what is working and what isn't working? So we have made it possible to actually use and repurpose what is an older inshore fishing industry plant for the purposes of macroalgae cultivation, so seaweed cultivation. That has worked. We've proven that worked. Did it 2 years in a row, relatively successful with kelp that we cultivated being outplanted here, Fogo, and even down in Conagra on the southern, down the south coast. So that means great. And those things are all thriving. We found out this spring, everything looks good. So that proof of concept has come through. Diversifying into other species has been more challenging, and maintaining things at a relatively low cost is also being challenged. Like maintaining a good supply of clean, sanitized seawater is at a lower cost is being still eluding us right now.
4: I'm familiar with the Marine Institute, where they'll grow seaweed out to a small degree so that then it can be put in the ocean. That's what you're trying to do, but you're trying to do it here closer to the ocean, not in the lab.
5: Exactly. And also trying to do it in a way with the existing infrastructure that exists in the province. Like the MI is fantastic. We're collaborating with them. Raphael Sabioni, Marine Institute, and Rachel have been fantastic helps to us. And we're continuing that relationship going forward this year. We've got a couple of projects in the works with them as well. But that's a very, you know, reified research institution. And to maintain that kind of conditions out in the field is not really feasible. So what we're hoping to be is a chance for the industry to discover how can we turn some of this rural infrastructure into viable nurseries. That's what our goal is to do here. And that's what we've been doing. I've also had some other good mentors. I've sought them out, one in Nova Scotia, Charlene LeBlanc, and another in BC, Leanne Innes, who's actually originally from Labrador. But they're working in rural. Leanne's in Powell River. Charlene is out in rural Nova Scotia, out near Yarmouth. And so they're working in other rural, isolated conditions. And how are they managing that? Charlene was using her garage, right? and that kind of thing. So they've been really helpful. She actually came down here the first year and was a mentor.

0: mentor and help us all set it up. So we're finding the Marine Institute's helping us some levels, but also finding other people in the industry and other parts of the province and other parts of the country who are challenged, who are dealing with the same kind of challenges in terms of isolation and smaller infrastructure.
1: There are obviously different kinds of seaweed, kelp. In an ideal world, which kind would you like to produce more of, and how do you think you could do it?
0: Yes. Do I think I could do it? Yes, I do, because I'm at it. Do I really think so? This is a beautiful picture that of our poster. I'll explain it now for radio, obviously, Calyp Change Islands. But there's a lot of there's basically three main species types of marine algae, macroalgae: brown, red, and green. So like the nori everyone takes, loves to have with their sushi is, funny enough, a red algae. What we're doing here is a lot of the big brown ones that we see here, what we call calyp in Newfoundland, like the big sack of sugar calyp and stuff that Michael's doing at Shorefast, Holdfast. What we would love to do is to get into this green algae called sea lettuce. This is our initiative this year. We just got approval of funding with the Marine Institute. And this one is tiny, like about the size of the palm of your hand, grows really fast, is actually incredibly mild. You could grow it quickly, easy eating. We want to try this in tumble tanks, so it'll be on land. We want to get this going, get it in the diet. We'd love to see this in the Newfoundland diet, particularly because there's certain types of cancer that are very high in the province, and there's a lot of literature out there now that says consumption of marine algae has a definite positive impact on those cancers. Not going to eliminate them, but the populations that eat more marine algae have much lower incidences of those cancers, just as one thing. It's also good eating. The great thing with the sea lettuce, grows fast, easy, and it's very fine flavor. Also, for me, I think people have a positive association with using calyp and other brown algaes on their gardens for growth, right? But that's in the same category as manure. So this green seaweed is not in that category, so perhaps we'll see it in the food. And then by having it in a tumble tank, maybe it's down the wharf on the tumble tank, so people come down and see what's on the go. There's some crab coming in, some lobsters, some codfish. Oh, what's this? Tumble tank of this, what a beautiful. And it's gorgeous. It's this bright green, vibrant. It's really small, lovely.
1: How do you use it?
0: You just eat it straight. You can eat it straight. It's fantastic. You can boil it, but it doesn't need to be boiled. Like some of the brown algaes you need to, like Saccharina is very high in iodine. If you don't take that iodine level down, there can be serious health problems. But then if you boil it, you're taking other things out too. Whereas this, you can have it raw. You could steam it very quickly. Could replace turnip greens in your boiled dinner, for example.
1: You're in year three.
0: Yeah.
1: It sounds like you got a ways to go.
0: Oh, yeah. Yeah, we're starting industry here. Like, this is baby steps. So that's what's exciting about it. It's also really overwhelming. So depending on the day you talk to me, I'll be like, woohoo, or we're down in the trough. So last week, for example, we're in the trough. This week, we're coming up because we're patching the roof. We got some money coming in. People have approved and agreed, so it's all looking much more positive. And CBC's coming out and talking to us, you know.
1: As if that'll help. How do you keep it going, man? Like, you've got a house up there, you know, how do you make, you know, I guess, grants? Is it, you know?
0: Yeah, it's a lot of grants right now. Support my partner, you know, like in terms of personal stuff like that. The community is really solid. Like, no one's jumping on excessively enthusiastically, i.e. they're still a bit circumspect, like, oh, you're going at that, why are you going at it? But it's like anything in lots of rural Newfoundland. If someone's trying something, people are right behind you. Oh, you're trying to, good for you. I wouldn't do it, but good for you for doing it. And that's made a huge difference here, I would say. Like, if there was any animosity or reticence in terms of, or pushback, I don't think we could be anywhere right now. So the hats off, like, really, I'd say the Community of Change Islands has made by far the majority of the difference to making this possible.
1: Well, let's talk again. Let's conclude with sea cabbage. Let's conclude with sea lettuce. Am I going to see a tumble tank on the wharf this year?
0: Yes. We're planning to do that. Okay. Yeah. We got Gary Wilton helping us and Ravi Vail from the MI, and that's what we hope to do.
1: Okay. So that'll be there. And then
0: See if it works, you know.
1: What is a tumble tank?
0: A tumble tank is it's basically a larger container of water. Could be quite large, you know, like size of a swimming pool. Could be smaller. We're using fish tubs this year, so it's quite small. And then you just have an aeration system that causes a current to roll through it. It keeps things from being stagnant. It also gives equal exposure to everything in it. So it's the way to grow. It's the way right now to grow sea lettuce.
1: So it might end up on some plates and some restaurants in Fargo?
0: Hopefully, plates and restaurants. I would love to see it. Like, you know, when you go to the supermarket and you're buying your lobster from the tank, oh, look, there's a tumble tank with some algae in it, too. That would be the best.
1: Well, I look forward to tasting it one day.
0: I hope it'll come out again. I'll have some for you.
1: Thanks.
0: No worries.
2: That was Varick Grimes on Change Islands. He operates a seaweed enterprise there called Calop. Well, there are just two students graduating from A.R. Scammell Academy on Change Islands. We've heard from Kendrick Diamond. The other grad is Danica Hoff. Broadcast producer Todd O'Brien dropped by the school earlier this month.
3: My name is Danica Hoff. I'm the second graduate here on the island. I've lived here for the last 18 years.
1: How's life been like?
3: Pretty good. Quiet. It's not too busy here. Well, summer's not too bad, but it's pretty nice here.
1: You are one of two grads. How was your graduation?
3: It was amazing. We had, I think, 40 to 50 people ended up showing up to it. So that was pretty nice, and it was a very fun day.
1: I heard you had some nice food, and I saw you both of you with quilts.
3: Yes. Yeah, the heritage ladies up to the heritage committee that we have here, they made quilts for us. So that was really nice.
1: What do you plan to do when you graduate?
3: I'm planning on going to St. John's and going to Memorial University. I'm accepting to my general year for my Bachelor's of Science, and then my plan is to hopefully get into medical school.
1: Medical school. So you're going into to be a doctor?
3: Yeah, I want to be a cardiovascular surgeon.
1: They're highly in demand and highly paid.
3: Yes.
1: What's the best thing about, like, living in a place that's, you know, off an island?
3: Well, probably the best thing is everybody here is like family. So it's not like, oh, I don't know this person, or I'm not comfortable with this person. It's like I've grown up with them. I've grown around. Like, I've come up through the years with these people by my side. So it's really nice that way.
1: And you had 9 kids here. Now there's 11, but it must be pretty tight.
3: Yeah, very. I mean, this is, in the last couple of years, this is the most amount of students we've had. So it's pretty different.
1: Are there any drawbacks? You know, is there something about living here that you wish was different?
3: Probably sports and, like, bigger, like, activities. Like, a lot of my friends in different places are able to go to, like, volleyball tournaments and soccer and do hockey, but can't do that here. Not enough people. That's probably the main thing.
1: In terms of your future, when you become a doctor, hopefully, what do you plan to do? Do you ever plan to come back here?
3: Probably not. But I'd like to stay in Newfoundland if I can. Most of my family are here, so I'm trying to stay in the circle.
1: Right, and I guess, you know, Change Islands will always be home.
3: Yes, yeah. Yeah, I have, well, my mom's here, my nan, my aunt and uncle, so.
1: You won't be leaving and not coming back.
3: No, not a chance.
1: And how old are you now?
3: I'm 18.
1: 18, eh? And, best of luck. I won't be seeing you as a doctor personally, but I hope you do succeed.
3: Thank you so much.
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2: Time now for some audience reaction. Conservationist Shane Mahoney was on the show yesterday. He was encouraging people to pay attention to the European Commission's review of its ban on seal products. Here's an email now from Mike Keogh. He writes, "Hi, Shane. I write this brief email to compliment your comments today on the broadcast concerning the European Community ban on seal products. They were very informative and educational. Implemented based on fear and appeasement to animal rights activists and retained in the absence of any collaborative corrective actions by Aboriginal and other coastal peoples and the Canadian federal government and the government of Newfoundland and Labrador, the EU has not seen any pressure nor political gains to be made by lifting the ban. Sealing industry stakeholders have been kept isolated from each other to undertake projects to right this wrong. The Canadian government has allowed the ban to exist, not by what it has done, but rather by what it has failed to do in stimulating stakeholders to collaborate to right this wrong. Thanks for your interview and commitment to the environment. Every best wish, Mike Keogh, Chair of the Coastal People Resource Protection Group. Well, thank you so much, Mike. And if you want to get in touch with us, our email address is thebroadcast@cbc.ca.

0: We're also going to head back now to Fogo Island. On Trap Birthday on June 1st, we went to an event at the Punt Premises, which is a former home that's been converted into a space that honors the inshore fishery. Joe Emberly of Joe Bat's Arm was there with his fiddle and accordion, but he also wanted to share one of his poems.
1: I was moved to write this in light of the cod moratorium from years ago, and which, of course, put us out of work here. Right? And my poem is a reflection of that, basically. My title of my poem is A Punt Without a Fish. And the I in the poem is the punt speaking for itself. It goes like this. I am a punt without a fish, which reflects an empty dish. All my usefulness is gone, seems the end of my song. I was revealed to simple folks, those who fished in smaller boats, through dipping paddles in the sea, contemplating history. I evolved within the mists of time, with the hope of more successful climbs. Though humble and small, I took folks through it all in the great Newfoundland fishery. My shape has been admired by all those who have aspired to contemplate beauty, being inspired by the sea. I am an element of culture here, of a people whose plates were bare. I pounded the waves, carrying folks who were slaves in the midst of the sea. Now strangers come and stare at the culture disappeared. They see me lying in the grass. Now I'm a disappearing class. I remain in memory in the realm of history. I am still the humble punt. Ocean waves I greatly bunt.
0: And you yourself, what is your connection to punts? I mean, were you, you fished over the years?
1: I fished a little bit my dad in my early years. Mostly I worked on the fish reprocessing plants after. But I grew up with punts, and I loved punts. Those little rowboats and the beautiful shapes. Yeah, my dad had punts and skiffs.
0: That was Joe Emberly. Now, Pete Decker was also at the punt premises that day. He wanted to show us an important artifact. Okay, let's talk about this this gaff over here. I walked in here and you had to show me this. It's in a very special very special case here. Oh, yes, open it up, Mr.
2: This is a gaff that was used years ago for sealing and fish and bird hunting and whatever. So if you fill in the water, you could hook this in the ice and pull yourself out. But we had some Jacobs boys, Joseph Jacobs, and two more brothers and a companion. They went out on the ice in the 11th, 7th of February, or 7th of April. And your grandfather and another guy went out from down here. They were lost the same day, but they weren't with this group. And this gaff was picked up years after in Moatings Harbour.
0: So this is gaff was, they went seal hunting on April, in April of 1917 with this gaff.
2: 109 years, you say? 109 years ago. And this was picked up in Moatings Harbour. And finally I got back home to the Jacobs family, which still live on the south side, some of the relations, Joseph Jacobs. And the mom did donate this Bible you see there in the case. And their stones are over.

0: cemetery, headstones, but there's no bodies. There's nobody found.
1: How many people died?
0: It was four in this group and two in your grandfather's group that we know of, but there was more people lost too, I think. I think up around Deep Bay somewhere, there was some people lost.
1: And then what was found years and years later was this gaff, just came floating.
0: Floated in Moulton's Harbour, somehow. And that's where it was found too. And true stories up in Lumber Woods, they got it back to here.
1: Okay, and what is carved in it?
0: See, down, perish, April 11th. That was 7 days after they left. Well, 4 days after they left. Yeah, 4 days after. And they say it was sleet, snow, freezing rain. Never had a chance, I guess.
1: And they had the wherewithal to carve this. Just, let me see it again.
0: Yeah.
1: Down.
0: So you never got the P?
1: Down, P, Parish.
0: Parish.
1: Town, Parish, April 11th. Oh, my goodness.
0: D-O-W Eans, eh?
1: Wow. I wonder how the family felt. How did the family feel when they this was returned?
0: To know what happened to them, how it went. But, yeah, it was a sad occasion. But nice to keep it, you know. So it used to be over in Orange Lodge, in the Fisherman's Lodge. And then when Zita bought this place, they brought the gaff down here, Dean, which I think is a great place for it. Because a lot of people wander for their living rooms, but you give it the one and have it the other.
1: Got to have it a place where people can
0: see it. Yeah. Now anyone can come in and look at it. And Ellen Doyle wrote a song, we're telling you. Ellen wrote a song out. I've heard it several times, but down to Perry sitting, that's the name of the song. Real nice job on it.
1: So someone showed Alan this gaff.
0: Showed it to him when he came here, right? He was supposed to be buried, but he chose not to go.
2: That was Pete Decker at the Punt Premises in Jobat's Arm, and this is Alan Doyle.

from the album So Let's Go. That was Alan Doyle with Laying Down to Perish. Thank you so much for listening to the broadcast. I'm Polly Gale. I'll see you soon.

0: From CBC News, The World This Hour, I'm Pep Philpott. Venezuela is reeling after being hit by two powerful earthquakes just seconds apart. Crews in Caracas and north of the capital are rushing to reach people trapped under rubble of collapsed buildings. There are more than 160 confirmed deaths, but officials warn that is likely to climb into the hundreds, if not thousands. Close to 1,000 others are injured. The 7.2 and 7.5 magnitude quakes hit last evening just west of the capital. Soon after, acting President Dulcy Rodriguez made a televised address to the nation.
1: This is an event with serious consequences that has particularly affected several states. We are now declaring a state of emergency as provided for in our constitution. In national unity, we will overcome this situation.
0: Offers of aid are coming from around the world. Prime Minister Mark Carney says Canada will assist in the days and weeks ahead. Western Europe is facing another sweltering day as its intense heat wave continues. France has been hit the hardest, with temperatures in some areas soaring to 45 degrees Celsius or higher. The extreme weather is being blamed for more than 40 deaths there. The mayor of Paris warns those numbers are expected to rise. Emmanuel Grégoire is urging people not to take risks. The UK and Spain are also experiencing record-breaking heat, with many cities under rare high-level heat alerts. Secretary of State Marco Rubio is reassuring U.S. allies in the Persian Gulf that Iran will not control the Strait of Hormuz. Tehran insists it can charge tolls for ships traveling the strategic waterway. Speaking in Bahrain during his tour of the Gulf region, Rubio said that won't happen.
2: You can call it a toll, you can call it a fee. Whatever you want to call it, it's a game of semantics. The reality of it is that no country on earth has a right to charge for the use of international waterways. And that will never be an acceptable condition of any deal. The president's been fundamentally clear about that.
0: Meanwhile, the price of crude oil has dropped to the level it was at before the U.S.-Iran war. At the height of the conflict, Brent crude hit more than $110 a barrel. It's now trading at just over $70. A U.S. Supreme Court ruling could possibly revive a highly restrictive border policy. In a 6-3 decision, the justices overturned a lower court order that blocked a practice known as metering. The policy limits the number of migrants who can apply for asylum at the southern border each day. Government lawyers argue the rule is a critical tool to manage border crossings, but human rights advocates say it forces thousands of people into dangerous makeshift camps. Thousands of World Cup fans are calling for outside investigations into StubHub. CBC News broke the story about the resale site failing to deliver tickets to fans across North America. As the CBC's Dave Seglins reports, some fans say politicians and regulators need to look into what they claim amounts to fraud.
3: There are many people out there affected by this situation with StubHub.
4: Jeff Ripley of Spokane, Washington says StubHub failed to deliver his family's tickets for a recent U.S. match in Seattle. This week, he's filed complaints with the Washington State Attorney General and the U.S. Federal Trade Commission.
3: They didn't do due diligence to ensure that the person listing tickets actually had physical possession of the tickets.
4: Brad Clemens is a lawyer in California who has 159 cases against StubHub and says in the past week, he's been contacted by 50 new people, all fighting for World Cup refunds.
5: They are literally sitting on money that they know they have no right to, of both buyers and sellers.
4: StubHub insists it honors its

0: its money-back guarantee, but Clement warns that those who've been stiffed by StubHub may need to file formal paperwork within 30 days and may have to go to arbitration to get their money back. Dave Seglin, CBC News, Toronto.
1: 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I'm Pep Philpott.
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3: I'm Bob McDonald. Welcome to Quirks and Quarks. On this week's show, how some of the ocean's biggest and most powerful predators may be at risk of overheating in a warming world.
4: As fish get big, and particularly these warm-bodied ones, it's actually increasingly hard for them to lose their heat from their body.
3: And a surprising discovery by sea cucumber researchers that left them scratching their heads.
5: We could tell that these tissues were not dead. They're not decaying. They're continuing to reform, restructure, and persist. But are they actually alive?
3: Plus, the Quirks and Quarks origin story, an ancient parrot trade route, and how dream engineering can solve problems. All this today on Quirks and Quarks. Sharks have been around for millions of years. They've lived through five mass extinction events, so we know they're pretty resilient. But are they resilient enough to handle the next crisis coming their way? Warming waters? Some of the ocean's biggest, most powerful predators, like great white sharks and bluefin tuna, are mesothermic, or warm-bodied, which means their bodies run warmer than your average fish. Warm-bodied fish are rare, accounting for less than 0.1% of all fish species, and running hot allows them to rapidly convert their food to energy and heat so they can swim faster in cold waters. But that advantage is becoming a disadvantage. A new study of these warm-bodied fish found they're running hotter and now need more energy and food than their cold-bodied counterparts. And that means that in a warming climate, these fish need to find new ways to cool off or face a new threat to their survival. Dr. Nicholas Payne is a zoologist at Trinity College Dublin in Ireland. He led the study. Hello and welcome to our program.
4: G'day, Bob.
3: We're saying warm-bodied fish for some of these sharks and tuna. How's that different from warm-blooded?
4: Warm-blooded is kind of a bit of a misnomer in a way. Some of the blood in their bodies is definitely warmer than the ambient water that they swim in. It's really just parts of their bodies that are kept warm. So I don't like to think of them as like all their blood is warm. It's better thinking of them as just regions in their body are warm. And some species just keep the central core red muscles warm. And red muscles are the parts of the animal that helps them cruise for normal cruising swimming. Other species only keep their brains warm and keep everything else cool. Some only keep their eyes warm. But there tends to be a similarity in that they all end up being primarily top of the food chain, big, fast, athletic animals.
3: Well, take me through your work. How do you go about studying such a large shark that's swimming freely in the ocean?
4: Yeah, so look, Bob, I mean, this is part of the fun, to be honest with you. I mean, when you have a 30-foot basking shark that weighs the same as a bus, logistical challenges, let's put it that way. So what we decided to do, rather than trying to catch the animal and bring it back to a laboratory, we turn the free-swimming animal into a laboratory. So in other words, we take instrumentation, so sensors that in our case is primarily measuring things like water temperature and body temperature of the animal, and we take those physiological measurements of the animal while it's swimming naturally in its own habitat.
3: So what did you find when you did get the data back off the sharks?
4: First thing we saw was that basking sharks have warm bodies. The muscle just under their skin is significantly warmer than the water is. And that was kind of a big surprise to a lot of folks because mesotherms, when you look at them as a group, they tend to be top of the food chain. Great white sharks eating seals, mako sharks swimming at 100

0: miles an hour, jumping out of the water and eating fish and squid. And basking shark is a slow swimming animal that eats, it's almost like a grazer. So this is a little bit different to what we normally think of this group of animals, the mesotherms. But that was the first confirmation to us, wow, this animal is actually one of these mesotherms. So that was a really, really cool finding a few years ago. Mm-hmm. And then from then on, we slowly started to think more and more about energy.
1: Tell me about that. I mean, what does this warmer temperature do to their bodies and their, well, their metabolic rate?
0: Need a lot more energy, and it makes them a lot hungrier. Like if your body temperature, Bob, goes up by even just 1 degree, or it goes down by 1 degree, that's kind of a medical emergency. Our physiology is very, very precisely tuned to have one body temperature. But almost all animals and plants, their body temperature fluctuates wildly. So more than 99% of fish species, their body temperature more or less matches the temperature of the water that they're swimming in. And what we tend to see for all life is that as temperature increases, the amount of energy that that organism needs to do stuff just to live or to grow or to reproduce or to maintain itself, as temperature increases, the amount of energy they need to do that tends to increase pretty dramatically. So if you're a fish that intentionally maintains your body at a higher temperature, you probably are going to need a lot more energy to be a living, successful mesotherm. And what we did in our study was we measured that cost. And sure enough, it costs a lot. It costs a lot to be a mesothermic fish.
1: Which means more fuel, which means more food that they have to find to keep that up.
0: Exactly.
1: Is there a threshold as we're hearing about the oceans getting warmer?
0: Yeah. So, Bob, that great question. This is one of the crazy things about this recent study that we published. Once we started comparing the energy that different fish use, so big fish, small fish, hot fish and cold fish, when we compared all those things together, this pattern just emerged from the data, which suggests that as fish get big, and particularly these warm-bodied ones, it's actually increasingly hard for them to lose their heat from their body. So they're producing a lot of heat, but as they get bigger, it's actually harder for them to lose that heat. So what this means is that big mesotherms, theoretically, should really want to avoid warm water. When you think about where these mesotherms tend to live, they tend to really only be found in reasonably cool water. We sometimes see them in tropical oceans, but that's pretty unusual. For the most part, they live cooler.
1: What happens, though, if the oceans get warmer? What options do they have?
0: Different fish do have different strategies that they might be able to lean on to lose heat. So some of them can actually do wacky stuff with how blood moves around their body. A couple of the big tuna species seem to be able to do that. They can divert the way that blood travels around their body and maybe lose heat that way. Another thing that a lot of species can do can just dive into deeper water. So in most oceans around the world, it's warmest near the surface. And then as you go deeper, it gets cooler. So what a lot of these animals already do is they dive down periodically. And we think there's maybe some kind of temperature regulation effect that underlies that behavior. But in the future, you know, and right now, like the oceans are warming pretty quickly. There is kind of a concern. Look, as the water increases, it means these animals are going to probably need a lot more food. And these large mesotherms also face this added issue of maybe overheating if they encounter waters that is too warm. So they might just start moving to higher latitudes. They might start swimming towards the North Pole in the Northern Hemisphere and in the Southern Hemisphere moving south. And we are already actually seeing that for a lot of species.
1: Well, what effect would that have on the ecosystem to have these large predators moving into new environments?
0: Unfortunately, their populations are really struggling. So a lot of them have been overfished. But there are some mesothermic fishes that actually constitute a huge biomass in our ocean. Giant Atlantic bluefin tuna are a huge mesotherm, hundreds of pounds in body size, and there's an awful lot of them. They support massive, globally important fisheries all across the Atlantic Ocean, and they're eating a lot of food. I've seen them feed in schools of fish, and it is like a feeding frenzy. It's incredible how much food these animals eat. So they are playing a huge role in the entire Northeast Atlantic ecosystem. If they start to move, could have potentially really important impacts on the whole ecosystem.
1: What's it like for you to be

0: out there on the water, up close and personal with these giant warm-bodied animals?
1: It's crazy. Honestly, it's life-changing. I mean, I've seen people cry. I've seen them scream, you know, with joy. You see them, and it literally takes your breath away. So I hope that we will still continue to be able to, you know, have the privilege of engaging and interacting with these kind of animals in the next few decades, because, you know, there's something that we need to protect.
0: Dr. Payne, thank you so much for your time.
1: Pleasure, Bob. Nice talking to you.
0: Dr. Nicholas Payne is a zoologist and associate professor at Trinity College Dublin in Ireland.
2: Hello.
0: Parrots are remarkable birds. Some have a gift for gab.
2: Hola.
3: Hola.
0: But they're also stunningly beautiful, with their vibrant, brightly colored feathers that make them highly sought after. Humans will go to great lengths to possess these birds, even in ancient times. And excavation of a 600-year-old burial chamber on the coast of Peru uncovered parrot feathers sewn into a ceremonial headdress. But those feathers came from a kind of bird that isn't normally found anywhere near the area. The discovery revealed an ancient parrot trading network stretching from the Amazon to the Pacific coast. Live birds were transported across many hundreds of kilometers, through rainforests, across deserts, and even over the Andes Mountains, well before the rise of the Incan Empire. Dr. Izumi Shimada is one of the authors of this study. He's an anthropologist at Southern Illinois University in Carbondale, Illinois. Hello and welcome to Quirks and Quarks.
4: Thank you.
0: To start off, tell me about the tomb in Peru where these feathers were found. What was it like?
4: Well, the site is called Pachacamac, a very well-known archaeological site just south of capital city of Lima, Peru. This site of Pachacamac became quite famous from the very beginning of Spanish colonial era. Francisco Pizarro sent his younger brother to check this famous site, primarily interested in the riches that could be found there. What happened then, unfortunately, the looting of graves began, so that by the beginning of 20th century, there were literally hundreds of thousands of looters' pits, and it seemed like this famous site had been devastated by looters. So to find an intact tomb that contained intact funerary bundles was really quite a pleasant surprise.
0: Oh, so this tomb is intact. It hasn't been looted yet.
4: Correct.
0: Wow. Well, tell me about the headdress and the feathers. What was that like?
4: Well, the culture known as Ichimath, they had a tradition of preparing the dead in a bundle by wrapping the body in sort of multiple layers and then stuffing the offering inside. And to finish the bundle, they place the face mask and put the head ornament. Now, the head ornament included feather bundles placed at the very top of the conical funerary bundle.
0: Wow. Well, tell me about the feathers. What kind of bird did they belong to?
4: Well, the feathers, the moment we exposed them, literally struck us with its vibrant colors, red, yellow, blue, and white. And by looking at the size and the vibrant color, we suspected these were not local birds, but rather Amazonian parrots.
0: Wow. Now, you say these birds came from the Amazon, but the burial site is in Peru, which is on the Pacific coast.
4: Correct.
0: How did you figure out that there was a trade network that got those birds from the Amazon to Peru?
4: What we wanted to do was to determine, using genetic markers, a specific taxonomical identity of these birds and their geographical origins or provenience.
0: So when you did the genetic studies, what did you find?
4: Well, the DNA analysis made it very clear that indeed we were dealing with variety of Amazonian parrots, or that, to put it more specifically, variety of macaw. The DNA analysis also indicated that the genetic variability is quite high, exactly what you would expect from wild birds.
0: Boy. Now, it's a long way from the Amazon to Peru. So would these birds have been transported alive, or would they have been just had the feathers transported across that distance?
4: Yes, that was another question we had, was the form in which the feathers were transported. Because we were wondering if the birds were transported live to the Pacific coast, we actually tested their diet using a technique called stable isotope analysis that gives us the composition of the diet. And not surprisingly, we found that these birds were eating a lot of food that's rich in certain type of carbon type 3, and high in nitrogen. They were eating food that was not the kind of food that you can eat in the Amazonia. So what we felt was that these birds were actually being fed human-created food for the birds. That is to say that these birds were live and kept long enough for the their feathers and bones to show the food composition.
0: Wow. Early pet food.
4: Yes.
0: They were fed along the way. That's a lot of work on the part of these people to get these parrots across the continent. So if this trade route was transporting parrots and their feathers, what other kind of goods were crossing the mountains?
4: Well, we have known, archaeologists working in Peru have known that at least by 3000 BC, there were trades taking place connecting Amazonia and the Pacific coastal side.
0: But,
4: and things that were being traded were things like gold nuggets. Another is the aromatic trees. Another one is the all kinds of, well, let's say the plants, psychoactive substance. And then last major item we have long suspected are the bird feathers.
0: Wow. What does this tell you about the people who were running this trade route back then?
4: I think as a whole, it indicates that the human ingenuity, the persistence of the human, that's once they know what is it that's available and what is it that they want, I think the people goes a long way to acquire them. And oftentimes that they involve ingenious solutions. And I think that's what they tell us, that the people of diverse cultures that develop on the Pacific coastal side, they all desired these vibrant feathers, a way of building up your own prestige and power.
0: Dr. Shimada, thank you so much for your time.
4: You're welcome.
0: Dr. Izumi Shimada is a distinguished professor of anthropology at Southern Illinois University in Carbondale, Illinois.

Sometimes we get emails asking if previous hosts of Quirks and Quarks have ever hosted a show together. Well, to celebrate 50 years of the show, we're re-airing a segment from 1995. David Suzuki, Jay Ingram, and myself took to the stage at the Glenn Gould Studio in Toronto for a special 20th anniversary show. We had a house band and an improv group that imagined what Quirks and Quarks might have sounded like if it had been launched hundreds or thousands of years earlier. There was a lot of laughter. And we had some special guests who helped tell our origin story. So this week, we're replaying an excerpt from that show.

0: I don't think we sound alike. Do you think we sound alike?
1: I don't know.
2: He doesn't sound alike at all.
0: The three tenors.
2: Welcome, Jay and David. Welcome back to the show, back to your
1: good
2: roots.
1: To be
2: and
1: back.
2: Thanks for joining us.
0: Thank you.
2: And welcome to our live audience here at the Glenn Gould Studio, a full house. Thank you for coming. Now, the three of us came to Quirks and Quarks from three very different areas. Now, for myself, I came from television, and I started in 1992. And actually, it was a very bizarre summer I had. I went on a summer vacation, and at the beginning of my trip, I was told that my television program, Wonderstruck, was canceled. Oh, boy. Then at the end of the trip, I found that Anita Gordon, who was producing the show at that time, was looking for a host for Quirks and Quarks. So I guess I was in the right place at the right time, and I've been there ever since, and it's been a lot of fun. Now, Jay, you were the host for longer than anyone. Was it 12 years?
0: Yes.
2: And you've done the opposite, actually. You were in radio, and now you're in television on the Discovery Channel, at Discovery. How did you come to Quirks and Quarks?
0: Well, I don't know if David actually remembers this, but I was a freelancer making something like $16,000 a year in 1979. Thought I was doing pretty well. I was walking down the halls in the old CBC radio building, and I ran into David. And David said to me, why don't you apply for the job of host of Quirks and Quarks? And I can honestly say, up to that point, I hadn't even considered it seriously. So this man is responsible for those 12 lovely years as host of this program.
1: Gee, that's great. I'll take credit for that.
0: It's true.
2: Now, David, you were a geneticist. How did you go from that?
1: I was a geneticist who used to push fruit flies. And I'm glad to say three people who did that won a Nobel Prize this year. So, see, yeah. You can go far pushing fruit flies. And but I had been interested in broadcasting. I'd done some television in Vancouver. And I don't know, I was contacted by a producer in CBC named Diana Filer. And Diana really was the one that said, hey, I've got this idea for a science show. Would you be interested? And I was.
2: And you were. Well, we've got Diana Filer on the line from Vancouver through the magic of our radio. And hopefully she can hear us. Hi, Diana. Are you there?
3: Hi. Yes, I am.
1: Hi,
3: happy
1: Diana.
3: Birthday, everybody. Hi, David.
2: Well, yeah. Diana, is that how it happened? How did you come across David Suzuki and start the Quirks and Quarks show?
3: Well, actually, I started out with him in Vancouver, watching him on the television whenever he'd do a little science item in the 60s. And when I got to Toronto, I'd always wanted to do a science show. And I kept telling the executives that I wanted a Suzuki-like host. But I went to a UBC alumni lunch in Toronto because they said they were featuring Suzuki as the guest speaker. I thought, ha, here's my chance. So I went to hear him, and I almost didn't get past the crowd around him after lunch. But I thrust my card at him and asked him, would he ever like to do a radio show? And if he did, I'd be delighted to talk to him. So that's how it started. And I was really disappointed in all those years that CBC had had myriad arts shows and nothing in science. And you know, arts and sciences are supposed to be equal.
2: Well, Diana, you managed to get the show going. I want to know, where did you get the name? I think we've got the best name of any radio program, Quirks and Quarks.
3: Yeah. Thank you.
2: Where did you get that?
3: Out of my head. I had a couple of names, and I kept thinking. There was a group of us that used to meet called the Poets Corner at a pub on Bloor at Yonge, Fifth Avenue, it was called.
2: Oh, so the name came out of a bar.
3: So the name came out of a bar, and I kept shoving these names at my friends. And the one that stuck in my mind that I had thought up earlier was Quirks and Quarks. And I thought, well, they'll never go for it at CBC. So I thought up a very staid mid-70s one. That was Science of the Times. But it doesn't roll so trippingly off the tongue.
1: I thought we also considered As It's Going to Happen.
3: As it's going.
2: Well, Diana, I have one other question for you, and it has to do with this.
3: Ah.
2: Ooh, I want to say my name every time I hear that.
0: I want to say my name too.
2: Where did you come up with that music?
3: Well, you know why we got that music? Because it was free. You didn't have to pay any royalties.
2: A true CBC tradition.
3: Yes, and it was electronic music, and it was a disc I'd found in the record library, and I sort of stashed it because I thought, if I'm going to do a science show, I'm going to need some future-sounding music.
1: So now, I remember, Diana, you gave me two different...
3: I did.
1: And you said you can choose it, and this is the one I chose. So I had a little input into that one.
3: Yeah, you did, David. That's right.
2: Well, it carried the show for 20 years, and Diana, you were the person who created it. Thank you for joining us tonight. And that's Diana Filer from Vancouver, BC.
3: Bye. Have a good party.
4: That's an excerpt from our 20th anniversary show that aired on

0: October 28, 1995. Now, we have to take a short break for local news and information. We'll be right back.
1: This is your Environment Canada weather update. I'm Sarah Blackmore. The rain should be cleared off from everywhere on the island overnight tonight. Winds will die down late this evening as well. And with those clear skies and low winds, there is a risk of frost in most areas on the island tonight. That includes the West Coast, the interior, and the Northeast Coast from Grand Falls, Windsor, and the Bay of Exploits over to the Avalon, and the South Coast, where it could be only 4 degrees in low-lying areas. The only areas with no risk of frost in the forecast yet are the Great Northern Peninsula and Green Bay and White Bay. Lows tonight will range between 4 and 8 degrees across the island. In Labrador tonight, it's a risk of thunderstorms for Labrador West all the way over to Hopedale, Postville, and McCovic. That includes Upper Lake Melville and Eagle River. There'll be a chance of showers along the north coast, and it'll be pretty clear on the south coast of Labrador tonight. Lows will range between 6 and 12 degrees. Tomorrow, it's a mix of sun and cloud, or even just sunny for most of the island. Highs will range between 23 degrees and 12 degrees. Those 12-degree temperatures are mostly along the coast. In Labrador, it's a mix of sun and cloud in most areas, with those thunderstorms persisting from the west over to the north coast. Highs tomorrow in Labrador between 12 degrees in Nain, 22 degrees in western Labrador, and 27 degrees in Norman Bay and Lodge Bay tomorrow, with a humidex of 29 expected. Well, that's your Environment Canada weather update. I'm Sarah Blackmore.
0: 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I'm Bob McDonald, and you're listening to Quirks and Quarks on CBC Radio 1.
2: Hello, Thing.
0: Remember Thing from the Addams Family?
2: Mother and father sent you to spy on me, didn't they?
0: The disembodied hand that would run down hallways or watch over the family from the living room balcony?
2: Not above breaking a few fingers.
0: But despite his lack of a brain, circulatory system, or even a stomach, Thing certainly seemed to be alive.
2: Oh, Thing, you poor, naive appendage.
0: Now, of course, that's fiction. If it happened in real life, the amputated hand would soon become dead tissue. And that makes sense according to everything we think we know about how life works. Which is why an incident in a marine biology lab at Memorial University in St. John's, Newfoundland, was so puzzling for the scientists there. They were studying a type of sea cucumber when they noticed that a bit of tissue that had torn from it wasn't dying. After a while, it even seemed to be growing. That's when scientists realized they were looking at something never seen before that made them question what it means to be alive. Sarah Jobson is a PhD candidate in marine biology at Memorial University, and she led the study. Hello, and welcome to our program.
3: Hello, Bob. It's my pleasure to be here.
0: Set the scene for me in your laboratory. What happened with the sea cucumber?
3: Well, we work at the Ocean Sciences Center, which is a very special location. We're able to keep live animals in our lab in tanks. So we were working with a specific sea cucumber, Solus fabrici, in examining other studies and other curious things about it. And a collaborator of mine was actually the first to notice that when the sea cucumber was removed from the tank and there was torn tissue left in the tank, this tissue seemed to be okay for a day and then a week. And we thought, this is odd. I wonder how long it could actually survive.
0: Wow. So torn tissue, what was it that came off the sea cucumber?
3: It was the tube feet that hold it on to rocks or the side of the tank, and they're frequently damaged in its natural environment. So these sea cucumbers can regrow the tube feet or tentacles if they're lost, but we thought that the tissues that were torn off would just die.
0: Oh, so instead of talking about a hand from the Addams Family, we're talking about feet from a sea cucumber.
3: Yeah, exactly. So close, but...
0: Now, I understand that after a while you referred to these leftover feet as zombie tissues?
3: Yes, well, throughout the course of this study, it led to a lot of discussions about what does it mean to actually be alive? And it kind of took us down a philosophical road at some points because we could tell that these tissues were not dead. They're not decaying. They're continuing to reform, restructure, and persist. But are they actually alive because they're not reproducing?
0: So what did you do to figure out what was happening with this zombie tissue?
3: One of the things we wanted to know was whether or not they were regenerating, because obviously when they were torn off from the sea cucumber, there was a wound opening. And so we studied first off

0: whether or not different cycles of cellular proliferation and regeneration were occurring, and they were, which was the first sign that this was something really unusual. And from there, we wanted to know things like, how are these tissue pieces actually fueling their existence? So we studied whether or not they were absorbing nutrients from their environment, and they were. And we studied whether or not they were able to reorganize their tissues, and things like, how were they preventing bacterial infection? So we studied their immune system and found out that it was still active. So it was kind of a one question just opened up another and another, and we followed it as far as we could.
1: Wow. Well, how are they able to get nutrients out of the water if they're just feet?
0: That's a great... Well, we were wondering, they don't have a mouth, they don't have a digestive system. What could possibly be happening? So amino acids, or dissolved nutrients that are surrounding them in their natural environment, are absorbed across their body wall, their tissues, and metabolized internally.
1: Boy.
0: Yeah.
1: And their immune system, does it work the same way as it does in the whole body?
0: Pretty similarly, actually. So the immune system of sea cucumbers, the immune cells are known as coelomycetes. And these cells, we observed in the initial stages of healing, migrated from the internal portions of the tissue to the wound site. And they aided in removing degrading tissue, making sure that there wasn't bacterial invasion into the tissue, and helped restructure, actually, the fundamental tissues that were there.
1: How long did they live?
0: So in our formal study, they lived over 3 years. So we watched them for 3 years, looked at all their different changes, and thought, at a certain point, we have to cut ourselves off and actually put this knowledge out there into the world. But we didn't see any signs that they were decaying or that they wouldn't have survived well past that timeline.
1: 3 years? That's astounding.
0: Yeah.
1: how long does a whole sea cucumber live?
0: That is one of the more mystifying questions in sea cucumber research. It's very hard to age them properly. We don't really have tools that can do this. And so some people believe that they could potentially be immortal, or at least incredibly long-lived because of their regenerative capacity. We don't know their defined timeline.
1: So do you think if these zombie tissues are left long enough that they could regrow into a new sea cucumber?
0: I mean, I can't say it's impossible, but we haven't seen any signs that that's actually occurring, which is another reason that, I guess, highlights the odd nature of these tissues, because it seems that instead of trying to clone themselves or reform a whole new sea cucumber, which is sometimes seen in other species, it seems that they are adapting to best survive in their new form.
1: Okay, so they're just surviving.
0: Yeah.
1: Does that make them immortal then?
0: I mean, as far as we can tell, they show all the signs of being immortal. There are further tests that we would love to do to confirm that they are cellularly immortal. But as of where we stand right now, it seems that they are happy and functioning as immortal tissue zombies.
1: Zombie feet. What would be the evolutionary advantage for the sea cucumber to have its amputated tissue continue to live on but not reproduce?
0: Truly, from many different perspectives, there is no obvious evolutionary advantage to this. It kind of defies the boundaries or the laws that we put in place for the evolution of adaptive advantages. So it's possible that it's a byproduct, but I think it would be really interesting and helpful to confirm that nothing else is going on here.
1: Well, is there anything that we can take from this? I mean, how useful could these almost immortal zombie tissues be for biomedical research?
0: Sea cucumbers are actually relatively close to mammals, humans, on the evolutionary tree of life. So because they are still invertebrates, there are very different ethical implications. They would break down accessibility to research, because people would have much more broad access to actually studying these tissues than they would with other human models. So it could potentially give people the opportunity to study how tissues work, how they respond to different things like disease challenge. And I think it would be a great advancement in this area.
1: So what advantage would it be to be using these for biomedical research compared to the cell cultures that are used today?
0: Cell cultures that are used today have to be maintained in very strict culture conditions. They have to be kept in sterile environments, supplemented with nutrients and often growth factors. And these ones, you could just plop in a tank and leave alone.

0: and they would be fine.
1: Mm-hmm. Well, they could certainly give us some pointers in survivability and the cell repair. Anti-aging, things like that.
0: Absolutely. Anti-aging, and it challenges everything we know about tissue degradability.
1: Of course, it's interesting when we talk about protecting the oceans, we usually go to things like, oh, well, save the whales or the belugas. Or that. And who would have thought that the humble sea cucumber that just lies there on the seafloor could give us so much?
0: 100%. I think it really points to the value of studying the underrepresented species in the ocean, because there truly is so much left to discover. And when you let curiosity drive your research, you come up with some really interesting things.
1: Ms. Jobson, thank you so much for your time.
0: Thank you for having me.
1: Sarah Jobson is a PhD candidate in marine biology at Memorial University.

0: My life. Have you ever had a really weird dream and wondered, what the heck was that all about? Well, a new study suggests that dreams are not as random or as meaningless as they might appear to be. Researchers have found that what you dream about at night is highly influenced by what you think about during the day. Dr. Valentina Elche was lead author on this study. She's a neuroscientist at the University of Freiburg in Germany. Hello and welcome to our show.
1: Hello, thank you.
0: First of all, just generally, what influences our dreams?
1: We know from our studies, we have understood that there are many factors that influence our dreams. For sure, the experiences that we have during the day can have a great impact on the content of our dreams. But we also notice that there are some individual factors that characterize each of us that can influence how frequently we can remember our dreams.
0: Well, if our dreams are sort of reimagining what happened in our daily lives, why does the mind do that?
1: There is an idea that dreams might help us to process the experiences, also the emotional charge that we have during the day. Sometimes we might get to bed at the end of the day very angry, and then we discover in the morning that we are a little bit less angry about what happened the day before. For sure, sleep helps in this processing of the memories and of their emotional charge. But scientists are starting to think that dreams might also play a role in this process. Indeed, when we dream of something that we experience during the day in physiological condition, we do not dream exactly what happened during the day. We tend to have metaphorical and also hyper-associative experiences. Dreams, they might help us to understand what happened to us during the day.
0: So you're saying the brain is kind of going through our daily experience and deciding what to keep and what to throw away, what to remember?
1: Yeah, this is one of the hypotheses. Mm-hmm. While we are awake, our brain collects so much information, and for sure it cannot retain everything. Potentially, dreams might help us to learn from our experiences and retain information that help us in our survival during the day.
0: Well, take me through your study. How did you examine the influence of everyday lives on dreams?
1: What we did was that we asked them, many people ranging from 18 to 70 years of age, to record every day right after the awakening for 15 days, everything that was going through their mind just before they woke up. During the day, they were asked again to record everything that was going through their mind. So in this way, we managed to collect recordings of people while they were asleep and also while they were awake.
0: How many of these reports did you end up with?
1: We ended up with more than 4,000.
0: Wow.
1: It was a long job. We used AI to analyze the content of dreams. Basically, we asked several AIs to evaluate it. For example, we asked to evaluate

0: rate a match on a scale from 1 to 9. A dream was visual, positive or negative, and so on. So basically, we use these large language models to automatically analyze the content.
1: Now, I understand that COVID played a particular role in this study. Tell me about that.
0: Yeah. COVID impacted the content of dreams. During COVID, people tended to dream much more of being limited in their freedom that was either physical. So, for example, dreaming of finding a road that you cannot go through or a door that you cannot open, but also metaphorically. For example, dreaming of wanting to do something but not doing it because you're considering it as something not appropriate in this moment.
1: So the restrictions of the lockdown were creating dreams of, anxiety in a way, or being trapped.
0: Yeah, they were creating dreams of being trapped. And what was even more interesting is that during COVID, we tended also to have much less metaphorical and imaginative dreams. During COVID, people tended to dream much more of their daily lives exactly as it was. So again, it looked like dreams were affected by that.
1: Dreams sometimes seem to be completely crazy. I mean, nonsensical almost.
0: Yeah, we noticed that. And we noticed also that the degree of how much dreams appear to be strange or bizarre might depend on our individual attitudes. For example, in our study, we have noticed that people who tend to mind wander have more bizarre dreams, less coherent dreams, and more immersive dreams, meaning dreams that are more vivid, more visual, as compared to those who instead tend less to mind wander during the day.
1: Well, given that dreaming is reinterpreting the day's events in new ways, can people use this to their advantage to try to better understand their own lives?
0: Yes, for sure. This is something that becomes part of the individual sphere, meaning that, for example, there are some approaches also from a psychological point of view with the psychotherapies that can help you to understand better the reason why you have dreamt of something. So for sure, looking at your own dreams can help to have some insight in your moods, in your current concerns, and so on. So for sure, getting a look at your own dreams help. I use the first example for me, for my studies, is always my dreams.
1: Dr. Elche, thank you so much for your time.
0: Thank you for inviting me.
1: Dr. Valentina Elche is a cognitive neuroscientist. She led this study when she worked with the IMT School for Advanced Studies in Italy. She's currently a postdoctoral fellow at the University of Freiburg in Germany. As Dr. Elche's study shows, what you think about during the day can show up in your dreams at night. But what if you're struggling with a decision? Should you sleep on it and let your subconscious mind work away at it? Throughout history, people have recorded solutions coming to them through their dreams, including some pretty significant scientific breakthroughs. For example, Canadian scientist Dr. Frederick Banting woke up in the middle of the night in October 1920 to jot down an idea of how to treat diabetes. Within a year, Banting and his colleagues had discovered insulin. Now a new study is testing if dreaming can help people come up with solutions to creative puzzles via a process they call dream engineering. Dr. Karen Conkeley is a cognitive neuroscientist at Cambridge University in the UK. Hello and welcome to our program.
2: Hi, thanks so much for having me.
1: First of all, what do you mean by the term dream engineering?
2: So dream engineering is a suite of techniques that have been used for centuries, but scientists are really hopping on board to kind of move beyond the science of observing dreams to manipulating them so that we can study why we dream and create interventions for when dreams go awry.
1: So how do you manipulate dreams when people are asleep?
2: Yes. In one sense, you could think that we're all already engineering our dreams. How we spend the minutes before we go to sleep sets the stage for what we dream about. So if you read a really good book, or if you watch a scary movie, or doom scroll, or listen to a beautiful song, all those are already ways that you can engineer your dreams. There was actually a recent study that

0: you're listening to an audiobook as you fall asleep, the content of that audiobook is replayed in REM sleep and it influences your dreams. So you can do that consciously. You can specifically think of something that you would want to dream about as you're falling asleep, and you're engineering your dream with dream incubation. But what a lot of my research focuses on is, yes, engineering dreams while people are asleep. So we use lucid dreaming, which is when you're aware that you're dreaming while remaining asleep. And lucid dreamers can actively control their dreams, make decisions about what's going to happen. And we also use sensory stimulation, where we quietly present sound or lights, or sometimes even smell to dreamers who are asleep, that get incorporated into the dream and can influence dreams in a whole lot of different ways.
1: Okay. So lucid dreaming, that's when you're having a really bizarre dream and you kind of go, this is a dream. This can't be real. So you're half awake, but not really.
0: Yes. Have you had one?
1: Have I had one? Oh, yes. Very often. This can't be right. There's something wrong here. This isn't right.
0: That's awesome that you're a lucid dreamer.
1: So how are you able to do that then? Take me through your study.
0: Yeah. So the way that we induce lucid dreams in the lab is, first, honestly, we recruit people that are already good at lucid dreaming, because it's pretty challenging to get a lucid dream in a laboratory. Even if you lucid dream often, like once a week, we need you to lucid dream while you're in the lab wired up to our equipment. We wire them up at night and let them sleep in the lab for, 6 hours to get acclimated. And then around 4 a.m., we wake them up and we keep them awake for a little while. And this technique of waking somebody up is really good for lucid dreaming. And then they go back to sleep. And as they go back to sleep, we do a technique called targeted lucidity reactivation. So in this technique, we repeatedly pair a sensory cue, such as a beeping noise or a flashing light, with a prompt to become lucid, become consciously aware and mindful, first while you're awake. So we give them a prompt that says, as you notice the cue, you become lucid. And so we ask them to get into that mindset every time they see or hear this cue. And the association becomes automatized, so that then when they enter REM sleep and we present the cue again, it gives them a much higher likelihood of having a lucid dream.
1: Oh, now you mentioned REM sleep. That's when dreaming happens?
0: So the most vivid narrative dreams that we have do usually occur during REM sleep, but actually there's not a one-to-one correspondence.
1: Ah, so why do you need lucid dreaming then?
0: So lucid dreaming is a super helpful scientific tool. And one of the biggest reasons is because lucid dreamers can make decisions in their dreams. And so they can complete actions within their dreams that can be objectively measured and verified in real life. So we can tell a dreamer, if you're lucid, look left, right, twice with your eyes. And then we can see from electrodes next to their eyes that they're doing that, even though everything else about their physiology says they're asleep. And so we've been communicating with dreamers using eye movements. We also have been asking them to sniff really rapidly, and we'll measure that with a nasal cannula next to their nose. And they can also twitch their face from within the dream. You're paralyzed, but if you try to move your face a little bit, we can pick up twitches. And so this is a really useful tool for dream science, because it allows us to get information out from a dream without somebody having to wake up. So in our recent study, what we did is we gave people brain teaser riddles before they went to sleep. One of the theories about why we dream, as you mentioned, is that dreams help with creative problem solving. But it's difficult to test if it's the dream itself that's doing the work, or if it's the incubation of thinking about that problem while you're awake, and then the answer happens to come to you in a dream. So before sleep, we gave people these brain teaser riddles that were designed to kind of be solved by a stroke of insight. So for example, how do you plant 4 trees exactly equidistant from one another? You can't plant them in a line, because the farthest trees would be farther from another. And you can't plant them in a square, because the trees at the diagonal would be farther than the trees adjacent. So how can you do it? So we gave people puzzles like this. And while they were working on the puzzles, they were listening to random sounds. So they worked on puzzles until they failed to solve 4. And then at 4 a.m. during the lucid dreaming portion of the experiment, we said, all right, now in your dreams, listen for any puzzle related cues. And if you hear a puzzle cue within your dream, continue working on that puzzle and only that puzzle within your dream. For instance, by asking the dream to work with you on the puzzle, or dream character, or entering the puzzle scenario in your dream, trying to walk into that forest and see those trees.

0: And so kind of trying to have this more direct dialogue with your subconscious dreaming mind to see if people could reach that answer in the dream.
1: Oh, I see. So you've got a puzzle and then a particular sound that goes with that puzzle.
0: Mm-hmm.
1: While they're asleep, you play that sound so that they will be directed in their dream to solve it while they're dreaming.
0: Yes.
1: Okay. So what kind of results did you get?
0: So what we found is that presenting the sound cues during sleep did indeed cause people to dream more about those puzzles. And interestingly, people both had lucid dreams about the puzzles where they would be lucid, aware that they're dreaming, hear the cue, and then try to solve the puzzle. But even when people didn't have lucid dreams, they actually still often dreamt of the puzzle that we were cueing, and sometimes in ways that were very close to what we had instructed them to do. So some people, even though they weren't aware that they were dreaming, would still ask the dream character to give them the answer to a puzzle that we had been cueing.
1: Wow.
0: We didn't find that people actually solved the puzzles while they were dreaming. That happened very rarely. It happened mostly after at home, maybe afterwards. But in the lab, they tended to just have these dreams that loosely incorporated the puzzle, or maybe they were working on the puzzle in the dream. But what we found the next day is that if somebody dreamt of a puzzle, they were more likely to solve it. So puzzles that weren't dreamt of were solved less than 20% of the time, and puzzles that were dreamt of were solved more than 40% of the time.
1: Boy, that's quite a difference.
0: Yeah.
1: By the way, how do you plant trees equidistant from each other?
0: So the solution to that riddle, you plant 3 in a triangle and then 1 either in a pit or on a hill, like a pyramid.
1: Oh, I see. So it forms a tetrahedron shape.
0: Yes, exactly. You have to do 3D thinking.
1: That's crazy. Okay.
0: Yeah.
1: Are there other applications for dream engineering?
0: Definitely. Dreaming is impacted in almost every psychological disorder. For instance, if you're recovering from an addiction, having a drug use dream is really common, and it can leave people feeling like they have more cravings, and it can possibly lead to relapse. And so using a dream engineering intervention to help people deal with those dreams and work with them so that doesn't have that outcome could be super helpful. The dream engineering could help people reduce their nightmares or work with their nightmares in a different way. My actual main motivation for dream engineering is to really clearly understand why we dream and what are the biological functions of dreaming. And it's been really difficult to know that, because without being able to manipulate our variable of interest, we can't study its effects clearly. And so even though there's all these theories about why we dream to process negative emotions, we dream for creativity, we dream to help us prepare for the future, we dream to reorganize our knowledge corpus, strengthen memories, but there's no scientific consensus on which of those theories is actually true. Because without being able to manipulate a dream as it's ongoing, you can't isolate the impact of that dream.
1: Dr. Konkoli, thank you so much for your time.
0: Yeah, thank you so much for having me.
1: Dr. Karen Konkoli is a cognitive neuroscientist at Cambridge University in the UK. She led this study while she was with Northwestern University in Illinois. And that's it for Quirks and Quarks this week. If you'd like to get in touch with us, our email is quirks@cbc.ca. Our webpage is cbc.ca/quirks, where you can check out our past episodes and find more information on the research we covered in the show. 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Quirks and Quarks is produced by Sonia Biting, Rosie Fernandez, Amanda Buckowitz, and Dan Falk. Our senior producer is Hannah Hoag. I'm Bob McDonald. Thanks for listening.
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3: This is what summer basketball.

She couldn't walk down the street a few years ago. Now she's hiking steep peaks. He's been in a successful band for 15 years, but still faces debilitating stage

0: fright. Meet people pushing past challenges and surprising themselves. Coming up on Now or Never, after the news.
1: From CBC News, The World This Hour, I'm Martina Fitzgerald. A Quebec gun control group is asking Ottawa to halt sales of the type of gun used in this week's deadly Montreal shooting. Radio Canada has confirmed the gun was a Russian-made semi-automatic SKS rifle. It is currently legally available for purchase here in Canada. Steve Rukavina has more.
2: The SKS is a relatively inexpensive rifle that's commonly used by hunters in Canada. Ottawa already considered banning sales of the SKS a few years ago, but decided against it. The decision was based in part on widespread opposition from First Nations groups because it's a practical hunting weapon. But Paulie Se Souvient says the SKS is also the gun most involved in recent mass shootings and police killings in Canada. The group is asking Ottawa to impose an immediate moratorium on new sales and to consider making the SKS illegal to own in Canada. Pro-gun groups say banning the SKS isn't the solution. They say any firearm could have been used in the Côte des Neiges shooting, and that rather than banning specific models, Ottawa should look at what motivates such shooters and try to address that. Steve Rukavina, CBC News, Montreal.
1: In Ottawa.
3: We have the right plan, we're on track, but there's much, much more to do. And we have always recognized that some of the biggest payoffs from that plan will take time.
1: Prime Minister Mark Carney is touting his government's achievements during the past parliamentary session, including measures to address affordability and this country's economic independence.
3: Housing costs and rental affordability are improving, with the rent-to-income ratio falling to its lowest level in over 6 years. Canada is now creating jobs at twice the rate of the United States. Non-U.S. exports are up sharply, and we're on track to double them over the next decade.
1: Carney also says recently adopted laws are making Canadians safer with new bail requirements and new investments in the Canadian Armed Forces. He's also promising to push back against separatism with what he calls cooperative federalism. The Prime Minister also says Canada will send humanitarian aid to Venezuela as it deals with the aftermath of a major disaster. Rescuers are frantically searching the rubble left by the nation's strongest earthquake in more than a century. At least 160 people have been killed. At least 1,000 are injured. A survivor who had been trapped for hours in his home says rescuers didn't have many tools and went at it with their hands. Dozens of buildings have collapsed in the capital, Caracas, and the neighboring state of La Guaira. Last night, two earthquakes with magnitudes of 7.2 and 7.5 struck less than a minute apart. The U.S. is sending search and rescue teams, as are Mexico, Germany, and Switzerland. Apple has raised prices on a number of products. It says it can no longer shield customers from the soaring cost of memory chips. Makers have recently been giving priority to AI chip makers such as NVIDIA. Today, the price of Apple MacBooks increased by an average of $300. iPads, smart speakers, and the Apple TV box now also cost more. But Apple is holding steady on the price of iPhones. Canadian singer David Clayton Thomas has died. He led the American jazz rock group Blood, Sweat, and Tears to a number of chart-topping hits in the late 1960s.

The band's self-titled second album won Album of the Year in 1970, famously topping the Beatles' Abbey Road in the Grammys race that year. His publicist says David Clayton Thomas died peacefully last night in a Toronto hospital. He was 84 years old. And that is your World This Hour. For CBC News, I'm Martina Fitzgerald.

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0: noon on the island.
1: Hey, it's Ife Chiwetelu.
2: And Trevor Dineen. Welcome to Now or Never.
1: Trevor, I surprised myself recently. I was at the gym, and I have some bench press goals.
2: Okay.
1: I just want to bench 45-pound plates on each side.
2: Okay, like a 90-pound bench press, like 100-something pounds in total.
1: I mean, let's not forget that the bar is 44 pounds.
2: Yes.
1: So... I know this isn't a ton of weight for some people, but it's a big deal to me. The problem is I've been stalled for months because every time I want to go up, I just picture like me lifting the bar and it crushing down on my chest and then everyone looking and I'm not able to get it up and it becomes like this whole thing. Mm-hmm. And so every time there's a moment where I'm like, I think I can go up even a little bit, I psych myself out. And so for months, I've just been lifting the bar.
2: Get a spotter, Chiwetelu. Just get a spotter. The fear goes away. You'll be pressing that thing in no time.
1: Well, as you know, I'm great at asking for help.
2: Yes.
1: But I will say this week, actually just 2 days ago, I had to dig deep. I had to scroll through my playlist to find like the perfect song to push me into it. But I went up in weights. I loaded the 35-pound plates and I did it. And the whole gym applauded.
2: Oh, my gosh. Standing ovation. Everyone stopped working out.
1: No, they didn't. No one noticed. But it was a big deal because I really had let it stop me from making any progress at all. And so, yeah, I was on a high for the rest of the day. And it reminds me just how important it is to just push yourself slightly beyond what you think you're capable of. And it also reminded me just how limiting our beliefs can be. It can stop you from trying anything new.
2: Today on the show, that's what we're doing. We're not just with people who are surprising other people. They're surprising themselves.
1: You will meet a 20-year-old who is 3 months into learning how to live on his own, but he's doing it in a cabin with no electricity or running water.
3: That first week that I moved in here, I accidentally passed out, and that made me worry, is this not going to work out? Like, I'm kind of crap out of luck if I can't make this work.
2: Also, the incredible journey of a woman who couldn't walk down a street a few years ago is now hiking up steep peaks.
4: It's just a few more steps, honey.
5: Yeah, I did have my doubts, but I was pretty determined, and here we are.
1: And we are catching up with a past guest who was told he had a year and a half left to live. And well, surprise.
6: All right, well, I told you, not dead.
1: This is Now or Never.
2: And you know, when it comes to surprising yourself, you always hear how it takes courage or an open mind. But what if it just took some good friends, a solid beat, and a few colorfully named dance moves that you've never done before?
7: Yeah, Rainbow Train is one of like our favorite moves. Yeah. It's the opening move to our dance.
8: It took us approximately 2 hours to learn the first 17 seconds of the dance.
9: No, so, should we just show them the opening?
10: Yeah, we should. Sure.
8: Should we put the song on?
11: 5, 6, 7, 8. Rainbow train, stop. Slide.
12: Slide. That's all I remember.
8: I know. Yeah, we need to remember just for.
12: That's all we got.
13: Hi, I'm Gina Pagura.
14: Hi, I'm Leah Ingalls.
15: I'm Katie Laban.
16: And I'm Susie Fifi. And we are the girls who started the Try New Things Club.
15: We've tried a few different things. We've done belly dancing. We've done pickleball.
14: The biggest one so far has been a hip-hop class.
17: We drop on 5, 6, and scoop coming up. Go scoop. Left foot and money down. Go 1, 2, 3.
15: I think there was some hesitation around the hip-hop for sure because we were all worried about there maybe being like a presentation at the end or other people seeing it or a video. So we were really pretty all scared of it. But as soon as we figured out that we would just be in it with each other, then we were okay.
8: I never thought I could wear such big.

0: pants either. So we all got really baggy pants for our hip-hop class. They're pretty cool.
1: There's a lot of giggling involved.
2: Party and a 7 and 80 and slide. Slide, nice!
3: Just one of those things where, like, there's not a lot of situations you put yourself in these days where, you like, you really don't know what you're doing with another 10 to 12 women. And I think it's like, you forget about that vulnerable place where you're like, I'm clearly not good at this, but like, it's funny and you find the joy, and that's the whole purpose of this group.
1: I was at lunch the other day talking to my brother about the hip hop class, and I told him our move where you just kind of like end like that, you know? And he was like, never do that again.
4: I absolutely love how fun and frivolous this all sounds, but this club of women who are mostly over the age of 40 didn't start from a place of joy and laughter.
5: The Try New Things Club is a group of people who came together in a tough part of our lives. A couple years ago, a bunch of us had gone through some pretty life-altering moments. For me and Leah specifically, I lost my brother to mental health issues, substance use disorder. Took him, unfortunately, far too early. And for us, it was really something that we had all this grief and hurt and wanted to be surrounded by our friends and also really wanted to honor him, I think, in a different way. And one of the sad and hard things about the way that he passed was he had a lot of regrets, and he was a vibrant, healthy, involved person in his life when he was well, and that really wasn't the case towards the end. So it was also, I think, for us, a way to think about how we could really sort of grab on to life and like live in the moment in his honor and do some things that I know that if he was still here, he would want to be doing as well.
1: I mean, I would just kind of echo what Kate said. I know personal. Just give me a second.
6: Yeah.
1: Thanks. Matt was a real source of strength and encouragement for me when we were together. And so I've kind of always struggled with self-confidence, and he really gave that to me. So this club has kind of, I can carry that piece of him with me, which is great.
3: Mm-hmm. You know, I think we're all really lucky to have like a really wonderful group of friends that really wants to do anything they can to be there for each other in these moments. And you know, we've been there to celebrate like our highest highs and our lowest lows. And you know, as you get older and life gets hard and you have experienced some of the darkest moments, that one of the most important things to learn from that is to really live the moments that you have here to the best of your ability. And I think the one of the biggest lessons, honestly, is like that, like, it takes effort. And I think that was like a big reason for this club, is that like, there's going to be periods of time in everyone's life where like you maybe like don't have a capacity to carry the torch, but it's nice that like it's not one person's job, and you know that, you know, someone's going to chime in and push you to do that and be there, and you know you're going to feel better for doing it. But sometimes you need a push, and kind of like everyone can take turns playing that role.
6: Yeah.
5: And one of the cool things that's happened with this group is I feel like it's leaked into our personal lives too. So like, we do things as a group, and that's a huge important part of it. But like, Gina's running a half marathon, like Leah's golfing, dancing, doing all these cool things. I'm doing some volunteer work. Susie's doing great things. Like, it's, we're all trying this individually as well as as with each other. It's like this this inspiration we carry forward.
1: I'm a little surprised by how, I guess, fearless people are to like be bad at something. But it's really inspiring to see other people do that, which makes it easier for you to do it, which is great. So that's one of my favorite parts about it.
4: What would you say this club has allowed you to kind of discover about each other, that going out for coffee or dinner wouldn't have allowed?
1: Kate's actually a pretty good hip-hop dancer.
0: She's really good.
1: She actually like looks cool, and I do not look cool.
7: Best compliment of my life. Thank you.
8: She like has a bit of swagger,
0: and it's like, I'm a bit jealous. You made me feel a little bit like less than.
4: If someone's listening right now and they feel like they're stuck and they're in their comfort zone, but they're listening going like, man, I want to try.

0: try something new. What advice would you have for them to push themselves out of their comfort zone?
1: I think you never know what's going to happen. You know, if you don't try, you'll never know. And so putting yourself out there and just trying something new, I think the rewards will be coming back tenfold. Mm-hmm. So you got to have that fearlessness, I guess.
0: Mm-hmm. What do you think your brother would think if they saw the club doing what it was doing right now?
2: I know my brother would be so proud of us. My brother would have given anything to be able to continue the activities that he loved and to spend time with the people that he cared about. That was the true meaning of his life and the way he lived until he was not well enough to do that. And I know that he would feel proud of Leah, of me, of my girlfriends, grabbing life with both hands and living it all the way.
3: Matt was a real car dancer. Like, he used to dance in the car a lot. I feel like he would be pretty pumped to see us doing all this together, for sure.
4: Mm-hmm. I feel like I can see, like, the smile on Matt's face if he were to see us all dancing. Like, it would bring him joy. I think all of those people who we think about would feel, I guess, proud of us also for taking something that felt like a dark place or a sad place for a lot of us and finding a way to bond together and create some happy memories together, I guess.

0: Today on Now or Never, we are joining people in the moments where they're surprising themselves. And I think one of the perfect decades for that is in your 20s. Because there are so many firsts that happen. Like I maxed out my first credit card in my 20s.
1: Excellent.
0: I bought my first car. I moved out for the first time. And then moved back in a few months later.
1: Surprise, Mom and
0: Surprise!
1: Dad.
0: Surprise!
1: I'm back.
0: They knew it was coming. Like many 20-year-olds, Connor Shaw is in a season of discovery.
2: Hello, world. Welcome to my humble abode. This is my little cabin out on the prairies. And it's a pretty neat place. My lovely bed. My showering bin / dishware bin. My wood stove, which keeps me nice and toasty on those snowy nights.
0: Connor is the proud owner of a one-room cabin in Paiport, Saskatchewan. And so for the last 3 months, he's been getting used to a life that is not only remote, but also completely off-grid.
2: And over here, I have all of my books. This is my main source of entertainment. I mean, I don't have internet, I don't have electricity, I don't have water, so I do a lot of reading. I'm going to make myself a pot of coffee right away here, and yeah, this is my lone little world.
0: When Connor is not working as a server in a nearby town, he is here, a 15-minute drive away from any services, and like he said, no electricity, no running water, or refrigeration.
3: The refrigeration is actually the one that's least obvious to most people, because I go to talk about, like, oh, I'm having struggles, like, with getting a good amount of calories in me. And they're like, oh, well, you should get this food and this food. I'm like, I can't get that food. And they're like, why not? And I'm like, because I don't have a fridge.
0: Wow. So what did you have for breakfast?
3: For breakfast this morning, I had a bowl of cereal and evaporated milk with a slice of toast that I put chunky peanut butter and maple syrup on.
0: Hmm. That bowl of cereal, was it warm?
3: Yes. You know what? With all of the cereal I've been eating with evaporated milk, it's starting to grow on me.
0: Okay. If you say so, I believe you. Just how different is your current living situation from what you grew up around?
3: Quite different. So I grew up in Coalhurst, Alberta. The one thing I am used to, as this hasn't changed at all, is the tight living quarters. Like, my dad's house when I was growing up was really small. And then

0: And when I moved out, every place I lived in was super small. But I had a water and electricity. So it's been an adjustment. When I was in middle school, it was a lot of like chaos and horrible things that I don't really remember very well. We were just like homeless. So like for that period of my life, we were squatting. And so, I mean, I guess maybe I can kind of relate to cabin living through that. I mean, when you're homeless, you kind of have nothing, right? Nothing at all. And so this is technically a material improvement from having literally nothing.
1: There's parts of these last few months that are familiar, and there's parts that are brand new.
0: Yes.
1: Well, where did this idea even come from?
0: My friends own this store. It's the Frontier Trading Post in Tompkins, Saskatchewan. And I was coming out to visit them like once a month. And eventually it got to the point where I'm like, I'm out here in Saskatchewan all the time anyway. Why don't I just live here? My friend had this place. He was like, you can buy this place off of me. And I'm like, buy the shed? And he's like, yeah, that shack, you know. And he's like, yeah, you can buy that shack, but also the acre of land that it's on top of. And I'm like, wow, when you put it that way. I can remember like my first time, like actually going through that tour, the whole place was in disarray because he had rented it out to a guy previously a couple of years ago. There was garbage everywhere, and like, but I saw all of it and I saw the potential and everything. I'm like, I can make this place look sick. was what I was thinking is my first thought was like, I don't know, like this, I feel like I can make this my domain.
1: That's kind of exciting. Connor, I'm already amazed at all that you've had to figure out. Your four jerry can water system, trying to figure out how to eat enough calories, even though you don't have refrigeration or electricity to cook things. Like, what's been the biggest surprise for you when you think about all that you've had to do and figure out in these last few months?
0: How easy it's been.
1: It's been easy.
0: Well, not in the sense of like lacking in hardship, but in the sense of adjustment. Like it's adjusting to that mindset of like, oh, this is my problems. These are how I got to figure it out. That has been easy, just like fully immersing myself in the kind of thinking and the kind of problem solving that this way of life requires.
1: Did you know that about yourself before this?
0: I didn't. That first week that I moved in here, I accidentally passed out here at the store when I was filling up my water. I just sat down for a minute and passed out, and then I didn't wake up until like opening time at the store the next day. And my friend was mad at me, and this was the first week I'd moved into the cabin, and they were like, you just moved in, and you're not even staying there. Like like it was a kind of a big thing. And that made me worry, you know, in a sense as well. It's like, oh, is this not going to work out after, you know, buying this place and so on and so forth. And I'm kind of, crap out of luck if I can't make this work. But it was a fluke. And, after that, I haven't had the need to sleep anywhere else in the cabin.
1: That's pretty scary. Because, I mean, not only is this cabin off grid, like you're pretty remote. Connor, each detail that you share has me just a little more and more worried. I'm just trying to imagine how, your friends and family are feeling when they hear, like, yeah, within the first week I passed out. There's no amenities, there's no people around, and so I better not run out of gas. Oh, also, when I first moved out here, completely ran out of money. I'm struggling.

0: I think he has faith in my abilities to surmount the actual practical problems. I suppose my grandma, she does worry. Like, she'll text me and ask me, like, if I died. And I'm like, no, grandma, I did not die. And she's like, okay, that's good to hear.
1: I love asking that question as a text message because you just kind of have to sit and wait for a response.
0: Yeah. Yeah. I don't know. That's grandma's for you.
1: Yeah. You know, it sounds like this is a life you kind of stumbled into. It didn't sound like you went in a very calculated way to, I want to live off grid in the middle of nowhere. But now, now you're here. Are you finding purpose in this?
0: I think I am deriving some level of purpose. I think about how the lifestyle that I am living is functionally identical to the lifestyle that was lived by, you know, the Canadian settlers, like the people who settled Saskatchewan hundreds of years ago, right? Like the Hudson Bay Company, as they came across, would have built cabins and the voyageurs, built like buildings not dissimilar to this, erected walls not dissimilar to mine.
1: What do you get from making that connection? Like, what does that?
0: I mean, in some sense, security that every problem I face already has a solution. I just need to find out what the people already figured out. I'll talk to old folks, like even here in town. I'll tell them about, like, well, you know, I live off grid and I do this and this and this. And they're like, oh yeah, you know, that's what I did growing up. And these are baby boomers, right? These are people who are only like in their 70s, and they lived without running water or electricity when they were growing up here in Saskatchewan.
1: Yeah.
0: So it's kind of just a really strong connection to my forefathers and, you know, the area where I'm living and all of that. Mm.
1: Does this feel like forever for you?
0: I could do it forever. But I also want to get married. So I guess it depends on whether or not I have I meet a wife who wants to live off grid.
1: Well, you do sound like the kind of person who's willing to not just do the safe thing, but put themselves in a position where things can happen. So I'm excited for what that means for you in the future, Connor.
0: Yeah, me too.
1: Trevor, I very much asked Connor about dating. He says it is not going well, but he is hopeful that there is a woman out there who wants to join him in the middle of a field with no running water.
2: I just want to be there for when he first brings her to the home. That's all. That's a now or never moment.
1: Well, you can take a peek at Connor's place. It does look like something out of from the past. Connor shared some photos with us that we'll put on our CBC Now or Never Facebook and Instagram.
2: Still to come on the show, imagine getting your life back after 20 years and not quite knowing what to do with it. For two decades, chronic pain shaped every part of Elizabeth Arbour's life. But now, she's asking a surprising question. Who am I without it? Find out the answer after the break.
3: This is your Environment Canada weather update. I'm Sarah Blackmore. The rain should be cleared off from everywhere on the island overnight tonight. Winds will die down late this evening as well. And with those clear skies and low winds, there is a risk of frost in most areas on the island tonight. That includes the west coast, the interior, and the northeast coast from Grand Falls, Windsor, and the Bay of Exploits over to the Avalon, and the south coast, or it could be only 4 degrees in low-lying areas. The only areas with no risk of frost in the forecast

0: yet are the Great Northern Peninsula and Green Bay and White Bay. Lows tonight will range between 4 and 8 degrees across the island. In Labrador tonight, it's a risk of thunderstorms for Labrador West all the way over to Hopedale, Postville, and McCovic. That includes Upper Lake Melville and Eagle River. There'll be a chance of showers along the north coast, and it'll be pretty clear on the south coast of Labrador tonight. Lows will range between 6 and 12 degrees. Tomorrow, it's a mix of sun and cloud, or even just sunny for most of the island. Highs will range between 23 degrees and 12 degrees. Those 12-degree temperatures are mostly along the coast. In Labrador, it's a mix of sun and cloud in most areas, with those thunderstorms persisting from the west over to the north coast. Highs tomorrow in Labrador between 12 degrees in Nain, 22 degrees in western Labrador, and 27 degrees in Norman Bay and Lodge Bay tomorrow, with a humidex of 29 expected. Well, that's your Environment Canada weather update. I'm Sarah Blackmore.
1: I'm Ife Chiwetelu.
2: And I'm Trevor Dean. And today on Now or Never, we're asking, what does it take to surprise you? And we're finding out the answer from people choosing to challenge themselves to do the unexpected or finding themselves in situations that they never imagined, Ife.
1: For Elizabeth Arbor, she is doing a bit of both. Right now, she is just days away from going on one of the biggest trips of her life.
3: Okay. Yeah. What do you still need to do?
4: Oh, everything. I have work things I need to wrap up. I have bought my hiking shoes, but I haven't started packing yet.
1: Yeah.
4: Yeah.
1: Okay.
4: Yeah.
5: You should get on it.
4: Yeah. Thank you. Yeah, thank you.
5: I'm here to encourage and maybe bully you a little bit into getting ready.
4: Yeah, I definitely need that. Thank you.
5: Where are you going?
4: So we're going to England. We're going to Manchester first, and then we're going to spend some time in the English countryside. One of the things that we're going to do when we're in the countryside is go up I think the locals consider it a hill, but in my mind, it's kind of a mountain. It's called Shining Tor, and it's going to be about a 4 or 5 hour hike.
5: There's a way you are caressing your temple as you describe this hike that lets me know there's some feelings about it.
4: Yeah, this is kind of a big deal. So as recently as a couple of years ago, this would have been kind of unimaginable. In the summer of 2021, I bought a mobility scooter because I couldn't walk half a block up the street to take my kids to school. And so to go from that to this is, it's still a little hard to wrap my head around sometimes.
5: Yeah. What did you understand at that point about your body and what was happening?
4: I was diagnosed with chronic fatigue syndrome when I was 20, and then 4 or 5 years later with seronegative arthritis. So essentially swelling of the joints, but not really with an obvious cause. No one really had an answer that actually explained what I was experiencing. Back pain and headaches and like persistent fatigue, like the kind of fatigue that doesn't improve no matter how much you rest or how much you sleep. There was digestive pain for about a year and a half. So it was a lot of different things.
5: Yeah.
4: My world became really small. I didn't go anywhere, really. I couldn't walk and I couldn't drive. Stairs were hard. So there was a time when my daughter was little and I couldn't climb the stairs to put her to bed. And so she would poke her head through the railing there and we would do stair kisses. And my husband would take her up to bed.
5: There's such a... like a loneliness to that, as you describe it.
4: Yeah. I think also there was not wanting to complain all the time, you know, because I was never feeling good. And someone asked, like, how are you? Well, you know, I'm still in pain. I'm still stuck here. I still can't do anything. You know, there's only so many times you want to say that, and then you feel like a downer, or you feel like, I think there was a fear of judgment that I'm not trying hard enough or that I'm lazy. And so that was hard to talk about.
5: Yeah. I want to get to what changed.
4: Yeah.
5: Because you describe a life that was, I think you said the word small. It was getting incredibly small. Yeah. And now you're a week away from hopping on a plane, going.

0: on a hike. What changed?
1: Yeah, so Evie, I found this by chance.
0: Okay.
1: I belong to a therapist's Facebook group, and one of the other therapists recommended this book, and I checked it out. So the idea with this is that there's two types of pain. There's neuroplastic pain, which is pain that originates in your brain, and then there's structural pain, which is the result of damage to your body. And all the time I was in pain, we were treating it as if there was something wrong with my body. And what I've come to believe is that actually it was my brain was giving a false alarm, was saying there was something wrong with my body when there wasn't.
0: Wow.
1: Yeah. I had success with pain reprocessing therapy almost immediately with my stomach pain.
0: Wow.
1: I had a noticeable improvement over the course of like a day.
0: Whoa.
1: Yeah.
0: One day.
1: Yeah, like even like 20 minutes.
0: I want to slow all of that down for a second. So the physical pain that Elizabeth was feeling, the swelling, the digestive issues, all of that really was happening to her body. The realization she had was about what was causing it. Much like you might get like an upset stomach if you're really nervous or afraid, her mind was originating the pain. So treating it required figuring out how to tell her brain that things were actually okay.
1: With the stomach pain, I did this exercise where I lay down and I noticed the pain. The idea is to notice the pain without the fear. I'm like, okay, I'm feeling this now. I'm describing these sensations to myself and I'm telling myself, like, your stomach is fine. This is your brain making a mistake. You're okay. Like, there's nothing wrong. You don't have to do anything about this. Just watch the sensations and wait for them to pass. And they did.
0: What was going through your head when when that happened?
1: Yeah. Cautious optimism.
0: Yeah.
1: Yeah. I mean, you don't want to make too much out of one experience.
0: Yeah.
1: I didn't really have much problem with stomach pain after that. That was fine. The thing that was really difficult to resolve was the knee pain because the mobility was such an issue for me. And it was so tied to how I felt about myself and how I could go about my day and, you know, my abilities as a parent and getting myself to work. Like, all of these things were affected by that. And so that was much more of a process. I would say it took a year, maybe.
0: Was any part of you resistant? Because I'm thinking about the decades it sounds like you spent in this place of trying to understand your body. And then here's this book where a suggestion comes that maybe it's in your head.
1: Yeah.
0: Like, there's a part of me that's angry. Like, that I can feel myself being angry at the suggestion. Like, I have tried so hard.
1: There is this feeling of, like, are you suggesting that all of this work was for nothing? Like, I've been doing the wrong thing all of this time? And once the pain was under control, there was all of this, like, emotional fallout. There was this, like, grief and loss, the things that I didn't do that I could have done, that I, you know, opportunity costs, all the money I spent on naturopathic supplements, goddammit. And so, like, one of my goals with this trip is to try and, it sounds kind of silly, but, like, I want to just be there. I want to enjoy it. I want to feel it in my body, this experience of, like, making this big hike. It's sometimes hard for me to sit in this feeling that I can do things now.
0: Do you still get flares today?
1: I do from time to time. They don't last very long, and they don't debilitate me in the way that they used to. So I will notice the pain, and I will be worried about the pain, but I won't necessarily change what I'm doing. So we'll see. I mean, we're leaving on Thursday. I have an appointment with my physiotherapist on Tuesday. I believe it's going to be fine. And I look forward to being kind of at the top of the hill and taking it in and having that confirmation that

0: good to it.
1: Just a few more steps, honey.
0: Yeah, almost there.
1: We made it.
0: We made it. The last 10 minutes in the rain were extra special, I feel. I did have my doubts. But I was pretty determined, and here we are. The pain was starting to creep back in, but we found a way through it anyways. That I'm not disabled anymore, you know, that I can do the things that I want to do and not be held back the way that I used to be. I feel very accomplished. I feel I'm looking forward to going back down for a bath and a pint.
2: I love having a beer in the bath.
3: Yeah, especially when you've earned it by hiking for 5 hours. Mm-hmm. There is a rainy and triumphant picture of Elizabeth and her husband at the very top of the hill. We'll share it with you on our CBC Now or Never Facebook and Instagram. It's Now or Never. I'm Ify.
2: And I'm Trevor. And one of the great things about getting older, Ify, is that you gain experience. And if you're lucky, that experience is going to reduce unexpected surprises.
3: If you're lucky.
2: 100%. But what happens when the thing that you love to do most never gets easier? And all those years of experience that you've built up aren't enough to stop your heart from racing and the panic from setting in.
4: Shall we?
5: Yep, shall we?
2: Right now, Zach Mikula is walking towards the stage at Camp Punksylvania.
3: Great name.
2: Great name. 100%. It's a 3-day music festival where his band Pup is performing for fans. But even though the drummer's been playing with the band for 15 years, for Zach, every time feels like this.
6: About 10 minutes before stage, I start to really get a lot of physical tension, chest tightening, like contraction. It's kind of like prickly, electric sort of feelings, like a sort of heat underneath my skin and like cold on the surface. And I mean, in the past, I've tried to ignore those feelings, but that often just exacerbates them. And as soon as I get on stage, it's just the rush of adrenaline just like boosts everything by 1,000%, and I'm fully in it.
2: Zach and his band are taking off on their tour across North America and Europe, and they're going to be performing in front of thousands of fans. Now, the thought of traveling the world and playing sold-out shows might sound exciting to someone just listening, but for Zach, it brings up some very complicated feelings.
6: For the last 20 years, playing music and basically anything else, I've dealt with a lot of performance anxiety. From the outside, a lot of people say they don't notice anything. For me personally, internally, it's a bit of a constant monitoring of what I'm doing, the actions I'm taking, judgments on the actions that I've already taken, and just a lot of stress about whether or not I'm going to be able to pull it off successfully. And often that's enough distraction for me to ultimately stumble. And then post-stumbling, there's just sort of a cascade of self-judgment. That, over many years, sort of has a very, very strong effect on how you see yourself as a person.

drums, you really, one of the main rules as far as having a successful performance is you need to relax, or relax as much as you can, in spite of there being an audience in front of you. One trick that I tried on a tour where, like, I brought lemon slices on stage. And the idea there is the sourness of the lemon is so captivating, it pulls all of your attention towards your mouth and away from your anxiety. But there are a lot of Band-Aids. So this Thursday we're leaving for tour, and I don't know, going on tour is always a bit of a mixed bag. It can be fun. It can be sort of like so enthralling that you don't notice the physical toll. I feel like I've made a few strides in terms of my relationship to myself, and especially in sort of performance anxiety. But as always, whenever I feel like I've made progress in that way, it gets tested.

exhausted on the road, being exhausted and night after night performing and giving everything we possibly can at every show, that kind of leaves nothing in the tank. But this time I feel okay. I'm kind of in like a state of curiosity to see how it goes and see how far I can push this new, more positive relationship with myself. One of those things that's been really helpful for me is having a semi-consistent meditation practice, 15 to 20 minutes a day. That helps a great deal. That's a very stabilizing thing. I'd love to bring my dog on tour. That'd be great, but he would hate that. Sometimes I surprise myself in just a moment of, it's just like lucidity breaks through for a second, and I'm able to really focus in on my playing and kind of ignore the outside world, and I'm like, wow, that was great. It feels like sort of a almost self-defeating exercise, having this, what feels to me like an immense fear every night and still doing it. But at the core of that is just like, I know how important this is to me, and not to minimize the feelings I have, but a lot of the anxiety I feel, I know is kind of just like a veil I'm observing the world through. It's not who I am. It's not my real relationship to music. And the moment of clarity where I can play and feel like I'm accomplishing something, that's why I do it, is I know that feeling exists. And if all I get is a few seconds of it here and there, that's enough motivation for me to keep going. And I know I don't dislike it as much as my fear would have me believe. The song that I think almost literally most describes how I feel in general, but also on stage, is a song called Anaphylaxis. It's kind of metaphorical. Stefan, our singer, wrote it about hypochondria, but there is a frantic pace to the arrangement and the vocal performance.

0: this song is probably the pinnacle of how frantic our songs can get. And I think it really, really describes, at least musically, what it feels like to I don't know, be on stage for me, but also a lot of situations where I feel anxious or incapable or like I can't measure up or tolerate certain situations.
1: Give me more rock on the radio.
2: You got it! That's my best impersonation.
1: That was Anaphylaxis by Toronto band Pup. Zach and the band are on their international tour right now, so go check them out.
2: A year ago, on an episode called If You Had Weeks Left to Live, I was surprised and delighted to meet Casey Campbell and his daughters Serenity and Amy.
3: Anytime we would cross the border into Manitoba, Dad would sing his little Manitoba song, which was Manitoba.
4: We would always check out monuments. To be honest, I'm horrible because I don't remember where a lot of these things are, but I can picture there's like a giant fish.
3: Oh, yeah.
5: Kenora.
4: Yeah, there's like a giant goose.
5: Wawa.
4: Yeah.
2: In a living room in Whitehorse, sisters Serenity and Amy and their dad, Casey Campbell, are reminiscing about their family road trips of the past.
5: It's on a whim. You drive along, you see a road that goes, ooh, that looks cool.
3: Ooh, I wonder where that goes.
5: We live in the Yukon and we'd like to drive down to Ontario. I never go A to B, never.
3: Yeah.
5: It's always got to be D, C, E, F, G. Maybe I'd check the oil and tire pressures before we drove my $700 beater across the country, or maybe we wouldn't.
4: Yeah, you should see the vehicles we drove across the country, and they were pretty sketchy looking.
3: But it did the job.
4: I have a very, big memory of sitting in the back seat on one of these road trips. I don't know where we were going. And the song, You Can't Always Get What You Want, came on.
6: I saw her today at the reception.
4: And it was like a really weird aha moment for me where I was like, you can't always get what you want. Like, I just little kid Serenity in the back seat of my dad's car.
3: Just having epiphanies.
4: Yeah.
5: Wow, nice. Cool. I like that.
2: That's very cool. Yeah, and kind of fitting.
5: Yeah, especially in this particular.

0: particular moment, because I ain't getting what the hell I want. You can't
1: always get what you want. What Casey wants is years of more family road trips, but right now, they're preparing for what might be the last one. In January, Casey was diagnosed with stage 4 esophageal cancer. So he's written down his final wishes, and he calls it his beaker list.
0: Yeah. It was started off as a bucket list, but I had to whittle it down a little bit. I can't do all the stuff that I want to do, but I have to do some stuff. I can't just be hanging around waiting. I've got to fill my time with planning and thinking and enjoying.
1: Yeah. I love visually picturing a bucket and then also a beaker.
0: Yes, because the beaker is small, so it has smaller hopes and plans in it.
1: Yeah, but beakers can also hold quite potent things in it.
0: No, it's doing its job. My doctor seems to think I don't have that much time, so I'm trying to make sure that while I can function properly and do what I want to do, that I'm doing it.
2: Well, and while you can still enjoy it.
0: Yes.
2: Yeah.
0: Exactly.
1: What kind of time has the doctors told you you have?
0: The doctor has told me I have a year and a half. He's kind of funny because I'll lob up a little glimmer of hope once in a while, and he just spikes it right down to the ground right in front of me. He does that all the time.
2: Well, he has to.
0: It's his job. I have 100% confidence in what he's doing for me, but it is kind of, and I told him, now I do it for fun, because I think it's funny that you just keep shutting down any little glimmer that I try to shine. No, you're dying.
1: I have to tell you, your energy and your humor towards this is unique. Where's that coming from for you?
0: That's just who I am. I am pretty sure at some point none of this is going to be too damn funny. The time will come that I can concern myself with all that horribleness, and these two poor will have to deal with it as well. But that's not today, and that's not next month. So we don't worry too much about that. I'm paying a hell of a price for all this, and if I can't get a laugh or two out of it, then there's something's wrong here. That's my theory.
1: I do want to talk about your health a bit here. When did you first start to realize that something was going on with your body?
0: I think it was July or August. I was starting to have trouble swallowing. And it got worse and worse. And I went to the doctor and they told me that I had cancer. And then a little later on, they told me what kind and how serious it was. They were sort of alarmed at how fast it spread.
1: So the doctors are shocked. And how did you all react to that news?
0: I kind of went like this.
1: Your jaw dropped.
0: I repeated it the rest of the afternoon. Stage 4, incurable. Stage 4, incurable. I know what that means. That's no damn good.
2: Yeah. Even at that appointment, though, he was still making them giggle.
0: The more nervous I am, the funnier I am. I mean, yes, I could be going all to hell here and, you know, and weeping and crying and why me and all that stuff. But, and like I said, there could be a time when I do all that. But there's no sense doing it now.
1: Yeah. How long did it take you to pivot to this energy of wanting to create a list of these things you wanted to do and building your beaker list?
0: I struggled with the whole idea of going, doing anything. I don't have tons of money. I would have liked to have left something for my daughters. They insist that I don't. But do I spend money on memories for somebody that's not going to have the memories very long? I mean, that was my problem, which is how do you answer that? I mentioned that to my sort of son-in-law, and he said, yes, but you're making memories for other people. And when he said that, I went, you know what? Golden. That's the answer I'm looking for. And I'll spend every cent I got now.
1: It doesn't sound full of yourself at all. Like, it sounds like such a gift.
0: People seem

0: to like to spend time with me, and so what the hell am I supposed to do? I guess I gotta.
1: Guess you gotta do it.
0: I guess I gotta do it. I don't want to disappoint anybody.
1: It is now officially a year and a half since the doctors told Casey he was dying. The date that he was told that he wouldn't live past was June 7th, 2026. And on that day, he sent us this text. Hey, I made it. Today is my best before date. Just days later, wearing a birthday cake hat, because why not? Casey celebrated his 67th birthday with a barbecue and surrounded by friends and family.
0: All right, well, I told you, not dead.
2: Please don't fall down this day.
0: But you're not getting off quite that easy. I want to thank everybody for being here. I appreciate that. You can see I'm doing pretty good. I guess just going to aim for another year and a half and see what happens. Yeah, they call me the poster boy in the chemo room. I'm the one that brought it up, but they didn't disagree with it, and they have perpetuated it since, so I appreciate that. Which brings me to my daughters. They've been looking after, let me get a little emotional. They've been looking after their dear old dad pretty good. Very good. They come to all of my appointments. I appreciate that hugely. That is fabulous. They say I worked, earned it, and I guess I did.
3: Yeah, you sure did.
0: Yes, I did.
3: More than.
0: And that brings me to you folks, too. The silver lining to all this has been seeing the affection and reaction that people have for me. And that has been, something. It's the silver lining to all this, that not everybody gets to see that. And I hugely appreciate it, So that's about it. Blubbered a bit.

0: dirty butt. Look at that dirty butt.
1: I'm not crying. You're crying.
2: I know. I don't know if there is a better surprise than that.
1: Yeah. And every moment on out is moments he didn't think he would have. So here's to a lifetime of surprises, Casey.
2: Big shout out to our team of producers who helped put the show together this week. Bridget Forbes, Sarah Tate, Jessica Singer, and Samrawit Yohannes.
1: I am Ife Chiwetelu.
2: And I'm Trevor Dineen.
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1: This is your Environment Canada weather update. I'm Sarah Blackmore. The rain should be cleared off from everywhere on the island overnight tonight. Winds will die down late this evening as well. And with those clear skies and low winds, there is a risk of frost in most areas on the island tonight. That includes the west coast, the interior, and the northeast coast from Grand Falls, Windsor, and the Bay of Exploits over to the Avalon, and the south coast, or it could be only 4 degrees in low-lying areas. The only areas with no risk of frost in the forecast

0: best yet are the Great Northern Peninsula and Green Bay and White Bay. Lows tonight will range between 4 and 8 degrees across the island. In Labrador tonight, it's a risk of thunderstorms for Labrador West all the way over to Hopedale, Postville, and McCovic. That includes Upper Lake Melville and Eagle River. There'll be a chance of showers along the north coast, and it'll be pretty clear on the south coast of Labrador tonight. Lows will range between 6 and 12 degrees. Tomorrow, it's a mix of sun and cloud, or even just sunny for most of the island. Highs will range between 23 degrees and 12 degrees. Those 12-degree temperatures are mostly along the coast. In Labrador, it's a mix of sun and cloud in most areas, with those thunderstorms persisting from the west over to the north coast. Highs tomorrow in Labrador between 12 degrees in Nain, 22 degrees in western Labrador, and 27 degrees in Norman Bay and Lodge Bay tomorrow, with a humidex of 29 expected. Well, that's your Environment Canada weather update. I'm Sarah Blackmore.
1: We're going to show you our big new Studebaker.

Well, it's near the end of June. And if you're a loyal listener, you know that means this is the episode where we turn the show over to you. As we do every year at this time, we put out the call for questions, and you responded with some very insightful and fun ones. And we've tried to squeeze as many as possible into this episode. Today, we'll talk about why gas prices are always advertised with decimal points. We'll listen to some commercials starring kids and play Where Are They Now? And we'll talk about a famous luxury brand that is actually owned by a charity. And that luxury brand will surprise you.

let's go to our first question of the day. On Facebook, Nelson Nelson asks, why is gas sold at gas stations priced with a decimal point, like $1.88 9/10 per liter? Well, that's a very good and interesting question, Nelson Nelson. It has been that way since the 1930s, by the way, and we all just accept it now. And that 9/10 pricing continues, even though Canada has phased out the penny. The explosion of car sales in the 1920s also triggered an immense demand for gasoline, which led to the rapid growth of gas stations in both Canada and the U.S. Throughout the 1920s, gas prices averaged between 20 and 30 cents per gallon. During that period, the government implemented a 1/10 per gallon gas tax, using that revenue for road construction and infrastructure improvements. Not long after, that gas tax increased to a penny a gallon. But then, the Depression hit. Suddenly, the demand for gas plummeted, and gas stations found themselves competing intensely for customers. As the crippling decade unfolded, gas prices fell to 10 cents per gallon. At that price, it was difficult for gas retailers to add the 1 cent gas tax, as it was a massive 10% increase, a budget buster for families struggling to put food on the table. So to make that penny gas tax feel less of a hit on the pocketbook, gas retailers employed some age-old marketing psychology. Walk into any store and you see prices that end in 99 cents. You'll find items priced for $5.99 or products priced at $89.99 and so forth. That is called left-digit pricing, which exploits a left-digit bias, meaning most people process numbers left to right. When we do that,

0: Something that costs $89.99 feels mentally closer to $80 than $90. By the 1950s, gas prices were high enough to easily hide the gas tax, but gas retailers kept the fractional pricing because the left-digit pricing strategy meant millions in additional profits. So $1.88.9 feels more like $1.80 than $1.90. When Canada adopted the metric system in the 1970s, gas retailers kept the fractional pricing when gallons switched to liters. And by the way, there is no law in Canada requiring fractional gas prices. It is strictly a marketing and revenue strategy today. Our next Facebook question comes from Phyllis Waite Franklin. She asks, kids in advertising, where are they now? Well, there's a golden rule in advertising. You can't lose if you've got kids or animals in your commercial. Yes, cute, adorable kids make for powerful advertising. One of the very first print ads I ever wrote was for Eastern Airlines. The ad was promoting a special airfare package to visit Disney World in Florida. We cast the cutest little girl to be in the ad, wearing Mickey Mouse ears. The headline said, "Use an 8-year-old excuse to go to Disney World." The ad won a big award that year. The reason that ad won, I'm convinced, was that the 8-year-old girl in the ad was just so adorable. I don't know where she is now, but there have been many other memorable commercials with kid actors. A few seasons ago, we did a behind-the-scenes story on the McCain TV commercial that showed a little kid with glasses putting ketchup on his French fries while reading a comic book. You probably remember that McCain commercial. Everybody seems to, which is remarkable considering there are no words for 21 full seconds as the kid eats his fries. Then, an announcer says,
1: "Super fries from McCain, for the strong, silent type."
0: That kid would be in his 40s now, with a mortgage. Here's something you may not remember. He did make another commercial for McCain 20 years later. In this ad, he says his name is Jay, and it begins with footage from the original commercial.
2: "That's me, Jay, over 20 years ago, enjoying my McCain super fries. Still do today. Didn't say much back then. And look at all these different varieties of McCain premium super fries. 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It's also good to know that they're all made with 100% non-hydrogenated canola oil.
3: McCain premium super fries. 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
0: As the commercial ends, we see Jay eating French fries with his own son, who looks to be about 8 years old and is a spitting image of his dad when he was that age. Do you remember another famous commercial from 1971? Where two young brothers are suspicious of a new cereal called Life, so they get their 3-year-old brother Mikey to try it.
4: "What's this stuff?
5: Some cereal. It's supposed to be good for you.
4: I'm not going to try it.
5: Let's get Mikey.
4: Yeah.
5: He won't need it. He hates everything.
4: He likes it. Hey, Mikey."
6: Regular, cinnamon, and raisin Life. Nutritious, delicious.
0: That commercial ran for 13 years. So rare in the world of advertising for a commercial to run for that long. But it was so popular, Life cereal stuck with it. It has been named one of the top 10 best commercials of all time. Mikey's actual name was John Gilchrist, and those really were his brothers in that original 1971 commercial. And like Jay did for McCain Super Fries, a grown-up Mikey did a follow-up commercial for Life cereal 15 years later.
7: "Be nice.
8: Mine's gone.
9: So, Uncle Mikey, our favorite babysitter, got any plans for making it through the morning?
10: Breakfast.
9: Life cereal? We won't like it.
11: We don't like anything.
10: I used to be the same way.
12: Life cereal. One taste of that lightly sweet toasted oat goodness and you'll say,
11: I liked it.
10: I told you."
0: Gilchrist went on to make over 250 commercials in his career, although none as popular as the first one he starred in. And today, according to LinkedIn, John is the director of media sales for Madison Square Garden.

0: He's married and has three kids of his own and says there is always a box of Life cereal in the house. See if you can identify the 13-year-old kid in this Bubble Yum commercial.
1: This is a chunk of super soft Bubble Yum bubblegum. This is a loud thumping tune pumping boom box. Both are known for blast.
0: He would eventually win an Academy Award in 2016 for a movie titled The Revenant. His name? Leonardo DiCaprio. Then there's this 13-year-old kid who starred in a commercial for a video game called Pitfall.
1: Just last night, I was lost in the jungle with Pitfall Harry, surrounded by giant scorpions and man-eating crocodiles.
0: His name is Jack Black. It was his very first acting gig. Then there's this teenager in a McDonald's commercial.
2: We've brought McDonald's value home. Hey, what's this? It's in your mailbox. Great savings on the McDonald's favorites you love. Six great buy one, get one free coupons. Over $10 in savings.
0: That's Nev Campbell in one of her first acting jobs. And I worked on a commercial starring Nev for crunchy chocolate bars before she was famous. Commercials have given a lot of good actors their start in the business. At Eli is Great asks a question that really made me stop and think. Have any of your opinions on advertising changed since starting this show? Since starting the show 21 years ago, we have received a mountain of emails from listeners. And this may sound odd, but I have fully come to appreciate how much people hate bad advertising. I always knew there was bad advertising, of course, but I've come to realize how damaging bad ads are to, first, the advertiser, and second, to the industry. So many people write us saying they will never buy the product that is advertised in bad commercials. They don't just hate the ad, they now hate the advertiser. Honestly, before doing this show, I thought people just ignored bad advertising. But I never truly understood how deep that hatred goes. I've always believed there is no excuse for bad advertising, and I can tell you firsthand, the advertising is only as good as the client. Put another way, clients have the final word. And if they're approving bad work, or if they're not demanding great creativity from their advertising agencies, they are to blame. The ironic thing is that clients feel bold work is too risky, when the real truth is that boring, mundane advertising is the biggest risk of all. It's not just annoying, it actually creates anti-customers, and it reflects on the entire industry. There is some incredible advertising out there, which I talk about on this show every week. It's just in the minority. We have a question here from Jeff Devine, our very own chief sound engineer.
3: Hey, Terry. The countdown announcer at the end of our episodes.
4: Terry's top slogans of all time.
3: I recognize that voice. I just can't put my finger on it.
0: Well, Jeff Devine, meet Tony Daniels. I gave Tony one of his first acting jobs many years ago. Tony is a top voiceover actor and has performed in countless animation shows, including X-Men and The Avengers. He is also an incredible impressionist and has filled in movie dialogue for everyone from Sean Penn and Alec Baldwin to Hugh Jackman and Jackie Chan. Tony was also the longtime voice of Tony the Tiger.
4: They're great!
0: When we come back, a famous slogan fuels a 20-year advertising campaign.
5: If you're enjoying this episode, you might also like Take a Licking and Keeps on Ticking, advertising torture tests from our 2020 season. 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
0: Here's an interesting question from Robert Pavlasic. My father and two uncles worked at DeFasco. For decades, and until the company was bought out, its radio campaign ads always ended with the slogan, "Our product is steel, our strength is people." What was the origin of that slogan, and what was the ad agency that put it forward? Well, for those of

Of you who didn't live or grow up in Ontario, DeFasco is a big steel manufacturer based in Hamilton. It was founded in 1912 as the Dominion Foundries and Steel Company. Soon, the company gained the acronym nickname DoFasco, and the name stuck. DeFasco ran a corporate advertising campaign for years, and the slogan became famous. It was developed by a Hamilton-based advertising agency called R.T. Kelly. My friend Mike Jaycock was there at the birth of the slogan. Mike tells me his advertising agency was tasked with doing a research study in 1969 to find out what the awareness and attitudes were towards its client, DeFasco. They surveyed employees, business leaders, government staff, and politicians. From that research, the ad agency was to develop a corporate communication strategy to lift the awareness of DeFasco. One day in the boardroom, a number of potential slogan ideas were presented. None really hit the mark. Then a quiet-spoken ad writer named Dave Adney offered up another option. Our product is steel, our strength is people. There was dead silence in the room, and then everybody jumped up and said, that's it. Adney had managed to squeeze down everything about the company and the people into one powerful idea. An advertising campaign was developed around the new slogan. In each commercial, a DeFasco employee would talk about the pride they took in their job and what DeFasco was striving for. The campaign ran for 20 years, and Mike Jaycock's ad agency produced close to 1,100 different commercials. That campaign had a big impact. By featuring the passionate people who worked at DeFasco, awareness of the company reached record levels. Employees said that when they told people they worked for DeFasco, they would be greeted with, oh, you're the Our Product is Steel, Our Strength is People, people. Mike says the slogan was true to the company in every way, as DeFasco treated its employees well and was one of the first big corporations to institute profit sharing. Marketing Magazine calls Our Product is Steel, Our Strength is People one of the top 100 Canadian marketing campaigns of all time, saying it was one of the most clearly defined corporate images in the country. So, there you go, Robert. Jennifer H. Badger has a question about our podcasts. She says, I love your show and listen to it faithfully. I am living abroad now, and I am always surprised when I am listening to an Under the Influence podcast, and the commercial is in a language of the country I am in and about a local product, be it French, Dutch, or German, for example. How are the advertisements managed to enable this? I've been waiting to ask this question for a few months. Well, I have an answer for you, Jennifer. Not too long ago, a new technology was introduced to podcast advertising. It's called dynamic insertion. Essentially, it works like this. Every podcast has allotted spaces for ads, a pre-roll at the beginning of a podcast, two mid-rolls that occur at the mid and three-quarter marks, and a post-roll at the end of the podcast. The amazing thing about dynamic insertion is that ads can be placed into podcasts and taken out, and it's all done via software. In other words, when an ad has run its course, it is automatically taken out, and a new ad is automatically put in. And these new ads are also dynamically inserted into all of our archived podcasts. So even if you're listening to a show from 2013, you'll hear a current ad inside it. And here's another technical advantage. Dynamic insertion allows for geofencing, so we can control where an ad is heard. It could be a New Brunswick-only ad, or it could be a national ad. And when the podcast is heard internationally, commercials are inserted in that country's language. And again, it all happens automatically with dynamic insertion software. It's completely changed the podcast advertising world. Because previous to this innovation, any commercials placed into a podcast stayed there
unless the creator wanted to personally edit them in and out by hand, which is a huge undertaking.

0: especially if you have hundreds of episodes, as Under the Influence does. Comprendez-vous, Jennifer? Wunderbar. Kevin Radcliffe has a question about deceptive advertising. He wants to know if networks or media companies are liable for misleading ads. So if a misleading ad runs on CBC TV, for example, is CBC liable? Generally speaking, Kevin, the answer is no. Liability for misleading ads rests with the originating advertiser or marketer, first and foremost. That said, if a network or media company actively participates in creating the deceptive ad, then they would be liable. If online media companies are notified that a deceptive ad is running on their platform and they refuse to take it down, they could be liable. Broadcasters and digital publishers adhere to industry-mandated codes of conduct as administered by Ad Standards Canada. If an ad violates these standards, media companies can be required by the regulatory body to pull the ad or insist on modifications to the ad. And in many cases, deceptive advertisers are also heavily fined. Megan Danbrook asks a fun question. What's your favorite Beatles song? Well, I could list about 300, Megan, but I would have to say it's...
1: Here comes the sun. Here comes the sun. I say it's all right.
0: Followed closely by Norwegian Wood. Thanks for asking. Max Hurst asks this question. Are there any huge brands that are fully owned by charities? The answer to this one might surprise you. Rolex. It's one of the most prestigious watch brands in the world. The Rolex company produces over 1 million watches per year, and it's estimated Rolex earns between 12 and 15 billion US dollars annually. Why is that only an estimation? Because Rolex is privately held and is not required to publish its financials. And believe it or not, Rolex is 100% controlled by a charitable trust. The Rolex company, in many ways, is structured like any successful commercial corporation. It produces, sells, and markets watches. It has operating costs. It also has estimated profit margins of between 20 and 30%. Which translates to around $3 billion per year. Back in 1905, Hans Wilsdorf founded the Rolex company. He called it Rolex because he wanted a word that could be pronounced in any language, and he wanted the word to be an onomatopoeia. In other words, he wanted the name to sound like a watch being wound. When his wife passed away in 1945, and because he had no direct descendants, he established the Hans Wilsdorf Foundation to preserve the company and its mission. When he died in 1960, Wilsdorf bequeathed all of his shares to his non-profit foundation. This foundation doesn't answer to shareholders or public markets. In other words, Rolex SA is a for-profit commercial manufacturer, but its sole shareholder is a non-profit foundation. Running Rolex requires substantial operating costs. Thousands of watchmakers, engineers, and support staff keep the operation functioning. The company maintains four major manufacturing facilities in Switzerland and is currently building another billion-dollar plant there. Rolex runs expensive advertising campaigns around the world. It also sponsors high-end sporting events like the Masters Golf Tournament and is the official timekeeper at Wimbledon. But all of Rolex's profits flow into the Hans Wilsdorf Foundation. No one outside of Rolex knows how much or to which causes it donates to, but the foundation's philanthropic activity is visible through its partnerships and award programs. The Rolex Awards for Enterprise, for example, fund projects in environmental research, medicine, and humanitarian

0: through ad hoc foundations. It is also active in debt relief and the integration of young people into the workforce. The foundation receives nearly 4,000 applications for funding a year. To process them, a small team of barely 10 people handles the paperwork. Applications are reviewed quickly and without excessive bureaucracy. Rolex is clear on principles without setting overly strict lines. In addition to social works, mutual aid associations, cultural organizations, and medicine, Rolex provides numerous forms of assistance in other areas, such as student housing, cinemas, and churches. It purchases instruments for the Swiss Orchestra, and it gives support for asylums and nurseries. This support takes the form of one-off grants as well as long-term assistance. And remarkably, this monetary aid is granted without any conditions attached. So, the next time you see a Rolex on a wealthy person's wrist, remember the money that was paid for that watch is actually going to good causes. Surprising and amazing. Thank you for all those great questions today. Who knew gas station decimal prices were a holdover from the 1930s? And who knew Rolex is one big charity? The world is full of interesting surprises. And above all, thank you for listening. We really appreciate our audience. I want to take this opportunity to thank all the amazing people who work their hearts out on this show every week. You'll hear their names in a moment. Couldn't do it without them. And check out our sister show titled We Regret to Inform You, which will be airing on CBC this summer, and it's on your favorite podcast app. I'm Terry O'Reilly. This episode was recorded in the Terrestream Mobile Recording Studio. Producer, Debbie O'Reilly. Chief Sound Engineer, Jeff Devine. Researchers, Patrick James Aslan, Allison Pinches, Shea Grindon, and Angus Mary. Social media team, Sydney O'Reilly and Callie O'Reilly. Under the Influence theme by Casey Pick, Jeremiah Pick, and James Aiton. 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
1: This is CBC News for Newfoundland and Labrador. I'm Catherine Crubby. Good afternoon. The cultural guardian for Innu Nation says she feels embarrassment and shame because of a social media post by the premier. Jody Ashini says Premier Tony Wakeham showed his true colors online when he made a post saying he was disappointed that Expo Labrador was cancelled. This after a dispute about the timeline of Innu history in Labrador. Last week, the province insisted Innu history be presented in an exhibit going back just 300 years. Innu Nation maintains their culture goes back thousands of years. Subsequent protests about this timeline outside of Expo Labrador ended in the cancellation of the trade show.
2: This wasn't against the Expo or any people or anyone that traveled. It was against the premier and him getting up from the table and making Expo a priority over

0: fixing what the provinces started and the narrative of 300 years.
1: Ashini says she thinks the premier isn't happy that the expo's organizer, the Labrador North Chamber of Commerce, stood in solidarity with the Innu. She says the next step is for Innu Nation to hold continued pressure on the government so that they no longer promote the 300-year timeline. And the Nanatsiavut government says it's standing in solidarity with Innu Nation as it disputes the provincial government's historical timeline for Innu and Labrador. President Johannes Limp offered his support yesterday, saying the onus is on the provincial government to engage in constructive dialogue with Innu Nation.
2: The Innu government fully supports the Innu Nation. As concerns grow over the government of Newfoundland and Labrador's recent actions and statements, you know, history, rights, and identity must be respected and not questioned, minimized, or undermined.
1: Lamp says the provincial government must treat Innu rights and history with seriousness and respect. CBC News has issued several interview requests with the provincial government. Have not yet heard back. A new research from the Canadian Centre for Policy Alternatives shows Newfoundland and Labrador has the highest gender pay gap in Atlantic Canada and the second highest in the country after Alberta. The average woman in the province makes 76 cents for every dollar the average man makes. Christine Solinier is a co-author on the report. She says the gap grows and shrinks between specific jobs. It's 64 cents for every dollar in the private sector. She says factors that narrow the gap are unionization, pay transparency, and education.
3: What we know from looking at where are we seeing the smaller gaps, absolutely education was key for women. You know, we're looking at what is happening or what happened in 2025. Those gaps have come down as women have entered education, gotten bachelor's degrees and all that. It's only a 10% gap when you look at women who have bachelor's degrees. So education definitely helped.
1: She says the research shows women of color are most impacted, and women with non-permanent residency status are even more impacted, only making 46 cents for every dollar of the average man. And another sign of summer has been rolling onto Newfoundland shores over the past few days. Capelin are strewn on beaches across the island, and it's of scientific interest. Ron Lewis is the Capelin stock lead with DFO. He says there seems to be a mini population surge right now. A 2025 survey found approximately 766 kilotons of capelin in the biomass, which Lewis says is a lot for recent years, but not up to what it used to be.
4: Now, this is kind of a fraction of the biomass or the amount of capelin that we observed prior to the collapse in 1991. So in the 70s and 60s, 70s, 80s, and well, not the 90s at all, but there was a lot more capelin, right? So you're talking about thousands of kilotons. So we're seeing less than then, but more than kind of recently. So we're seeing a nice surge in our population and starting to see some kind of changing biology within the stock that kind of is indicative of seeing these kind of higher numbers as well.
1: Lewis says a warming trend in the marine environment in the last few years has created an ideal environment for zooplankton productivity, one of the main food sources for capelin. And school is out for the summer. As of this afternoon, kids are out of class, with many playing on the streets on their bikes, scooters, and skateboards. That means more foot traffic, and the RNC is reminding the public to drive safe. Police are asking motorists to reduce speeds in residential neighborhoods and watch for pedestrians and to be cautious of wildlife. That is your news for this hour. Now it's time for On the Go. For CBC Newfoundland and Labrador, I'm Catherine Crummy.
5: Good afternoon. Welcome to the show. You're listening to On the Go here on CBC Radio 1 on this Thursday, June 25th, the last day of school for many. Congratulations. I'm Chrissy Holmes. Great to have you here with us. And wow, a bit of a busy day here. Coming up in five, yet another fire at Cochrane Pond Park. We're going to check in with fire crews here who were at the scene this afternoon. And she's come home from away. Now, the New York-based Newfoundlander is getting ready to play an incredible concert coming up tomorrow night. Superstar viola player Angela Pickett is going to join us to talk just ahead of that concert. And we've got tickets to give away, listeners. Stay with us for that. In half an hour, On the Go's Gavin Sims is stationed in Rambia for the remainder of the

week. And today, he was celebrating the lone graduate of St. Boniface Allgrade. So we're going to hear from the remarkable South Coast student who's the star of this year's high school grad. Plus, between a rock and a busy ferry terminal, after decades of debate, Marine Atlantic gets the go-ahead to blast an island clear out of the water. Why Vardy's Island has been a major obstacle for the port of Basque, port of Basque, in an hour. This is interesting. So Memorial University's archaeology department is standing beside the Innu Nation in its ongoing battle with the province over its history. We're going to bring you the latest on that developing story. And after that, we're going to talk about another story that is quite interesting. It's been developing all year. It's the story behind the Space Club at Holy Heart of Mary High School. We'll find out why the sky is the limit for the founding grade 10 student who's got special plans tonight for the last day of school. We'll find out what's up there. And in other sky news, modifying the weather with jujitsu. We're going to hear how this might work out with our science columnist, Tori Couture. That and so much more here coming up over the next couple of hours. We're going to get the conversation started like we always do, talking weather with Ashley Brawweiler.

0: just wondering tonight, is that half decent for stargazing, asking for the space club?
1: Yeah, not too bad at all. Looks like things should actually clear out tonight.
0: Like just St. John's or everywhere?
1: No, pretty much everywhere.
0: Okay,
1: go on. Big ridge high pressure dominates the weather picture, so it is going to be a quiet night pretty much province-wide. Temperatures will be somewhere between 4 to 10 degrees, and the winds that we're seeing right now here in the east will eventually ease as we head through the overnight tonight, late this evening really, and through the overnight. And then tomorrow, as a ridge of high pressure dominates, it's going to be beautiful. We're looking at plenty of sunshine tomorrow. Highs in the upper teens, low 20s. But the south coast will be a little cooler because a little bit of an onshore flow for you. So temperatures will be in the mid-teens. And there is a good chance a sea breeze develops tomorrow. So temperatures right along the coast will be cooler. Now for Labrador, sun and cloud with the risk of some thunderstorms tomorrow. Most of Labrador will see that. Except along the strait, you may see some showers later in the day, but the thunderstorm risk is mainly north of that. And temperatures will be sitting in the low to mid 20s tomorrow, but mid to upper teens for those of you in the North Coast or on the North Coast, rather.
0: I'm just checking out, worth mentioning here, the wildfire. The fire weather index looks very high in the most western portion of Labrador, high in Labrador West. My goodness.
1: Yeah.
0: It's been dry.
1: It's been, yeah, dry and warm, and that trend will generally continue as we head through most of next week, and then the risk of thunderstorms. So tomorrow, you know, lightning strikes, not great when the risk of fire is high.
0: All right. Anything else we should keep an eye on here, Ashley?
1: Not for now. It looks pretty decent.
0: Okay.
1: Yeah.
0: All right, Ashley, really appreciate this.
1: No problem.
0: That's Ashley Brawweiler, and she's, of course, heading upstairs here now. Getting ready for Hearing Now. That's when she'll be joining the crew live on CBC Television. That's 6 o'clock Island time, 5:30 most parts of Labrador. And just a reminder, if you can't catch then, you can catch up with Hearing Now anytime on our CBC NL YouTube page or on CBC Gem. All right. I've got the wildfire operations dashboard. Just a quick update. We do have two active wildfires in Labrador West right now. We were telling you about one of them yesterday, and another has started here in the last 24 hours since we were on the show. Anyway, Amerillion Lake is one of them in Labrador West. And then the other one, Orway, which is also listed as out of control at this point, about 40 hectares. So we're going to keep an eye on that, but not the only fires that that we're keeping an eye on here in the newsroom today. The St. John's Regional Fire Department is battling yet another fire at Cochrane Pond this hour, just outside of St. John's. Now, we're hearing that this is the third fire that crews have been called to at the campsite in recent weeks. And for more on this, we've got Paul Chater, Deputy Chief of Operations, on the line from Cochrane Pond. Good afternoon, Deputy Chief.
2: Hello, Chrissy. How are you today?
0: Oh, doing okay. How are you and the crew doing? What's happening?
2: We're actually doing good now. You know, we responded to that fire.

0: fire in Cochran Pond Park, and there was a shed there on fire, filled with various materials, and it slowly spread it into the trailer adjacent to it and into the wooded area there too. Crews knocked it down pretty quickly, so I was pretty impressed with that.
1: Yeah, feels a little like deja vu, doesn't it?
0: Well, it's very concerning, you know, after experiencing the Paddy's Pond fire last year and what, you know, the whole region went through. I'm getting concerned about these small fires and the potential for them to spread to the wooded areas. And Cochran Pond Park is certainly on our radar for sure.
1: Can you give us a sense of just how large this is?
0: That fire, Cochran Pond Park itself, or the fire that we responded to?
1: The fire, yeah.
0: The fire in that area, you know, it was very well confined to the campsite itself, but it did spread into the wooded area. So my concern with that is I just heard you speak about Labrador and the wildfires that are occurring in Labrador. So if we get dry conditions and we have a similar occurrence like this in Cochran Pond Park, the potential for that to spread to the forested area is very concerning. You know, along with some of the fire load materials that were at this particular campsite, there was more than 37 propane cylinders at this one campsite. So I'm very concerned not only for fire spread in that area, but also for our crews that are responding to this area and, the combination fire load there that could potentially harm or kill somebody.
1: Yeah, Deputy Chief Jader, I mean, just give us a sense of what you're seeing there. I mean, I haven't been up to Cochran Pond in some time. I mean, just give us a sense of what it looks like.
0: Well, Cochran Pond Park, as you know, was a camp area that, you know, many residents enjoyed over the years. And, you know, now being up there today, I used to go there when I was a kid, but when I was up there today, you know, and a different perspective, it's a confined area from a fire-related perspective. It's an area that has no water supply access that we can quickly hook into. And when we do get fires up there, it takes a lot of resources. So just today alone, there was two engines responded, a tanker, a tactical unit that responded up there with more equipment. So little fires like that, with potential to spread, are taking up a lot of our resources that could be used elsewhere in the city too, also.
1: Well, and listeners may remember some of the stories that we've done about the Cochran Pond camping area in the past. It had been shut down, right? There were some residents or people that were there were given a timeline to get out. And I mean, at the time we were hearing that there was, as you say, a lot of debris left. I mean, are there still people living there or signs of people living there?
0: I can't really comment on if there's people living there or not, but what I can say is it's concerning for me up there what's going on. So whether that means that, you know, that we have to figure out what we're going to do with that area and what resources we're going to put in that area to make sure that we don't have a potential fire spreading to the forested area up there, something that really needs to, something that's concerning to me, for sure.
1: As of this time, are crews still working on that fire, or what is the status at this point?
0: No, I actually responded to that area today, along with the platoon chief, just to see, just to lay eyes on that area to see what we were dealing with up there. And, you know, I never left till I was sure that fire was extinguished and confined to the area that we needed to be confined to. But, you know, like, again, I got to emphasize the resources that had to go up there to put out that fire, the lack of water supply in that area, and, you know, the decon procedures that had to go along with all of these fires, too. So our firefighters are protected are, you know, paramount when it comes to these things. And if we can prevent situations like this from happening, I think we need to do that. So, you know, hopefully this area is going to quiet down after this now, and whatever needs to be done with that area is going to be taken care of.
1: Deputy Chief Paul Jader, really appreciate your time and for telling us about this. And we'll have to keep an eye on this situation for sure, and maybe ask some more questions on it too.
0: Sounds great, Chrissy.
1: Thank you.
0: Thank you for your call. Appreciate it.
1: That's Paul Jader, Deputy Chief of Operations with St. John's Regional Fire Department, speaking with us live about the latest fire at Cochran Pond Park just this afternoon.

listening to On the Go here on CBC Radio 1. I'm Chrissy Holmes. It is 4:16 right now, 3:46 in most parts of Labrador. Now, if Angela Pickett's performance biography were a musical, it would sound a little like this. At 18 years old, she and her violin hit the road to tour internationally with Irish tenor John McDermott. And then she came back home. To study viola performance at Memorial University under Dr. Nancy Don, one half of the Juno Award-winning duo concertante and co-founder of the Tuckamore Festival. Now, after her undergrad, Pickett was off to Juilliard School of Music for her master's. It was at Juilliard that she studied under Samuel Rhodes, chair of the viola department and member of the famous Juilliard String Quartet. Then Pickett was off to the Manhattan School of Music. There, she studied under Michael Tree and Karen Dreyfuss for her Doctor of Music Arts. And while living in New York, she had an opportunity to meet many music lovers.

0: In 2008, her love affair with chamber and contemporary music melted into the making of a new string quartet, Sybarite 5. They toured the world. They did amazing things. Then, in 2020, Pickett founded the New York City-based string quartet, The Overlook. The quartet recently completed a series of recording projects. They've played all over, including at New York City's Lincoln Center. Now, on top of all that, it might surprise you to hear that Pickett's also busy with her side job, full-time job. Yeah, she's got a full career going on Broadway. Some of her Broadway music credits include Hamilton and, of course, Come From Away. Well, this week, she's home from away, and she's getting ready to play a very special concert coming up tomorrow night. It's called Fire, Fury, and Folklore. Angela Pickett, welcome home, and welcome to the show.
1: Hi, Chrissy. Thank you so much.
0: Well, based on your musical biography there, you've been busy.
1: I don't know if I have anything to say after that presentation.
0: it's such to hear all of the music projects that you've been part of and people you've studied with. I mean, what was going through your mind as you were just listening to that musical journey there?
1: I had some really nice memories, actually. I know that you got the Walton Viola Concerto in there, which I did play here at Mullen and also at Juilliard. So that was pretty fun to hear. That was a great little story there.
0: So you live full time in New York City? I mean, yeah, just kind of plunk us down in your full time life in 2026.
1: Yeah, I live in New York, and I do work there, you know, that's where I work most of the time. And the Broadway stuff is kind of like you were suggesting. It is basically a full-time job. And then on top of that, I do other things with my quartet, The Overlook, and other freelance things that come up in the city. And then sometimes I get opportunities to travel to festivals like this one and a couple other things in different places this summer.
0: Take us inside your Broadway life, Angela. I mean, what does life look like as a full-time musician working on Broadway?
1: Well, it can look different ways, as it has for me. There are times when I've had my own show, which means that you are, you know, you're the chair holder at a particular show and you play that show only. And there are 8 shows a week.

0: week, and you can play, you have to play half of them. You can play between 4 and 8 a week. And then there are other times, like right now, when I don't have my own show and I'm a sub on Broadway. So I sub right now on 6 different shows, which means a lot of different shows happening rather than just doing the same one all the time. So both situations are really fun and busy. And so right now, yeah, I'm playing on Hamilton and Moulin Rouge, Ragtime, Wicked, Great Gatsby, and about to be playing on the new show, Lost Boys.
1: How do you keep track of all these shows? Like even the music, like what is your routine to keep up?
0: Well,
1: keep on top of this?
0: It's some of them, fortunately, are very long running shows. Like Hamilton's been going for a long time, Moulin Rouge, Great Gatsby. So, you know, I've been playing there for many years. So that's sort of, I know those really well. And then the new ones come in and out. And, you know, so sometimes it's really stressful with a lot of music to learn. And sometimes I'm mostly playing things that I know really well. So, no 2 weeks are ever the same.
1: I bet. And of course, this is a big year. I mean, right across this province, we're fully aware this is the 25th anniversary of 9/11. Come From Away, of course, mm-hmm. it's gonna be huge here coming mm-hmm. up this summer. What have you been reflecting on yourself as you're coming home and having played such a big role in the Broadway production as well?
0: Well, they're actually doing a 2 week run at the Performing Arts Center downtown in New York this summer that's going to be with the original band. Like I mentioned, the subbing, I was a sub on Come From Away. And I know they've been doing that production here every summer in Gander, which is amazing. For me, frankly, my last few days, I've been teaching the kids the students at Tuckamore Festival. And just thinking about because I was here then. I was here in 9/11. And, you know, just thinking about my time here. And, you know, I've been really impressed with the students here and where the festival has gone. I mean, Tuckamore, I think this is also their 26th season. So it was around the same time that I did my first year at Tuckamore. I was probably here in that year, actually, for the summer festival. So it's amazing to see, you know, just how far the festival has come, how far the students have come, and how amazing they are, and just being back at MUN and, you know, being on the other side of things, hearing other students play the pieces that I was learning when I was there and working on them with it. It's been really great to see that change in the last 25 years.
1: And probably full circle as well to come back and to be playing a concert with Nancy Dunn, who started with as well.
0: Yes, definitely. I've kept in touch with Nancy over the years. I've seen her a few times here in the summers. The Overlook was actually here for Tuckamore 2 years ago. And I've played with Vernon Regaer before and Tim too. So it's nice to come back and see them and play with them again. And also I've met some new people. So Violan, who's the other violinist who's going to be playing with Nancy and us on Friday night. We just met for the first time. So, you know, they're always bringing in really great faculty for the festival. And it's nice to reconnect with old people and meet some old friends and meet some new people too.
1: Well, tell us a little bit about this upcoming concert, Fire, Fury, Folklore. What will audiences hear?
0: This is a great program. Nancy wrote to me back in January and she said she thought that the centerpiece for the program was going to be the Dvorak quintet, piano quintet. So that's piano and string quartet. And that is a really big, I don't know, probably 30 minutes plus, great four movement piece, very folksy, that's where the fury, I think, comes. That's fiery. It's, like I said, it's folksy. It's got really beautiful melodic material, and it's a big pillar in the chamber music repertoire. Actually, it's my first time playing it. I've done coachings on it before for other groups, but I have never actually played it myself. So that was planned, and she asked me if I had any other ideas for pieces that I would want to include on the program, and I chose the Entr'acte by Caroline Shaw, which is about a 10-minute piece for string quartet. And that's written by Caroline Shaw, who, if you're not familiar with her, she's an incredible composer. She's recently, I mean, she sort of burst into the

0: the scene when she won the Pulitzer Prize about 10 or 12 years ago for a piece called Partita for 8 voices. And recently she's won Grammys. She's been nominated this year for a Tony because she wrote music for the play Death of a Salesman. So she's an incredible composer. So we're going to play a piece by her. And then we're also playing the Turina Piano Quartet, which is also a fiery piece. So it's a big program.
1: It sounds beautiful. It's going to be a pleasure to watch. And Angela, we're bringing up a little bit under here on Tracked.
0: Mm-hmm.
1: Beautiful. Thank you so much for joining us. We hope you break a leg tomorrow. And and we look forward to hearing more. Thank you so much for this.
0: Of course. Thank you.
1: We've been speaking here with Newfoundland's own world-renowned violist, Angela Pickett. She's going to be a feature guest in tomorrow night's Tuckamore Festival concert, Fire, Fury, and Folklore. It is happening at the D.F. Cook Recital Hall. Show starts at 7:30. And we have a pair of tickets to give away for one lucky listener. All you have to do is get in touch and let us know something that you have learned about this extraordinarily talented Newfoundlander and Labradorian, Angela Pickett. You can send us an email on the go at cbc.ca or call the talkback line 709-576-5207. And you can consider that your entry to win.

0: It's not broken. Nope. We're still going. This is one of the pieces that that you're going to hear at TF Cook Recital Hall coming out tomorrow night. Beautiful music bed. We're just going to keep it going here. Thanks, Ken. Coming up right after the news, On the Go's Gavin Sims has been meeting so many fascinating people. He's stationed in Ramia this week. And today, we're going to meet the lone graduate at St. Boniface All Grade. Stay with us.
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2: If you haven't heard of Diljit Dosanjh yet, you will. He's a Punjabi singer and actor who became the first Punjabi artist to play Coachella, to sell out Madison Square Garden. He'll be here to tell you his incredible origin story and will break down why his outfit at the Met Gala made so much news around the world.
3: From CBC News, The World This Hour, I'm Martina Fitzgerald. Venezuela's strongest earthquake in more than a century has killed more than 180 people. At least 1,500 others are injured. Last night, two major earthquakes struck the country less than a minute apart. Canada and several other nations are providing humanitarian support to help with rescue efforts. Cody Weddle has the latest.
4: At the Bacunia building in Caracas, the sound of a jackhammer rings through the air. The building has folded on top of itself, each level seeming to have collapsed on the one below. Resident Marianela Cremi says her brother, Juan Diego, and his girlfriend were initially on a list of people who escaped the building, but she now believes they remain trapped under the rubble. She says she now has faith in the international teams who are arriving.

0: in the country to remove her brother and his girlfriend alive. The initial panic has turned into widespread attempts to find loved ones. Authorities say dozens of buildings have collapsed. On one website listing reports of missing people, nearly 30,000 posts have been made. Cody Weddle for CBC News, Bogota.
1: A Quebec gun control group is asking the federal government to stop sales of the type of weapon used in this week's deadly Montreal shooting. Radio Canada has confirmed it was a Russian-made semi-automatic SKS rifle. It is currently legally available for purchase in Canada and is widely used for hunting. The group Police et Souviens says the SKS is the gun most involved in recent mass shootings in police murders in Canada. Ottawa considered banning it a few years ago, but decided against it. Prime Minister Mark Carney has given Canadians an update on what the government accomplished in the last sitting of Parliament. As Tom Perry reports, he also looked ahead at the challenges the country is facing.
2: Our goal is to transform the Canadian economy into the strongest in the G7.
3: Prime Minister Mark Carney rhyming off some of the priorities his government set and some of the legislation it passed before Parliament rose for its summer break. The Prime Minister focusing on achievements while acknowledging potential struggles ahead, chief among them reaching some kind of trade deal with the U.S.
2: We're not going to sign a bad deal, so it has to be a real deal.
3: Another challenge, a referendum set for this fall in Alberta in which voters will decide whether to hold a future vote on separating from Canada.
2: This is a real referendum. It's not, you know, question about a question, free option. It's a dangerous bluff.
3: Carney says he'll be in Alberta this summer and will keep making the case for Canada as the government at the same time tries to make a trade deal with Washington. Tom Perry, CBC News, Ottawa.
1: Apple has raised prices on a number of products. It says it can no longer shield customers from the soaring cost of memory chips. Makers have been recently giving priority to AI chip manufacturers such as Nvidia. Today, the price of Apple MacBooks increased by an average of $300. iPads, smart speakers, and the Apple TV box also now cost more. But Apple is holding steady on the price of iPhones. Microsoft has also announced it will be charging more for its Xbox consoles starting August 1st. Canadian singer David Clayton Thomas has died. He led Blood, Sweat, and Tears to a number of hits in the late 60s.

The band's self-titled second album won Album of the Year in 1970, famously topping the Beatles' Abbey Road at the Grammys that year. His publicist says David Clayton Thomas died peacefully last night in a Toronto hospital. He was 84 years old. And that is your World This Hour. For CBC News, I'm Martina Fitzgerald.

I'm Chrissy Holmes. You're listening to On the Go here on CBC Radio 1. We got a lot on the go here today. Not sure if you've been on social media recently, but a little bit of an update to the story we've been following here with regard to the timeline dispute between the province, the Innu Nation. We're chasing details right now about a group of archaeologists that have written a letter in support of the Innu Nation from Memorial University. We're hoping to have more on that for you here in the show. But certainly getting a lot of conversation. We're going to tell you a little bit more about the contents of that letter here in our next half hour. And hopefully we were going to be hearing a little bit more about what prompted it. So lots to talk about there, no doubt. And of course, we're also watching the situation with wildfires here in the province. So far, I mean, of course, the total is down from where we were this time last year. But as of right now, we do have two active wildfires in Western Labrador. And if you want to check this out, just a reminder that actually there's been an update to the province's wildfire dashboard. So all in one website now, you could kind of toggle through some of the, windows, I suppose, fire weather index, active fires, extinguished wildfires, some of the statistics, definitions. It's like,

0: puts you in like what feels like, you know, the control room of the wildfires here in this province. Sorry to say it that way. But what I can tell you, though, is that we do have a very high risk of fire in that area where we do have those two active wildfires burning in Labrador West. Other regions of Western Labrador also high. That extends right into Central Labrador. Elsewhere in the Big Land, the risk is low once we get toward, you know, Middle Coast, Southeastern Labrador, and for the entire island at this point, the risk for fire is low. But this changes day by day. So it's definitely one of those websites that's helpful to have, you know, in the bookmarks this time of the year, just to check in and see where you're at, especially as you plan your camping trips and all that kind of stuff. Tis the season for all of that, right? Graduation season. Congratulations, everybody who clocked their last day of school here today. We're going to be hearing from one Ramia student who is a graduate this year, the single graduate from the school there. We're going to be getting the story there. Plus, we're going to take you to the west coast, southwest coast of the island for a bit of a blow up. Yeah, a blast. We'll say, get into that in just a moment. Quickly, just checking in on the weather. Right now in St. John's, pretty breezy. My goodness, feels like the top gust can is clocking in more than 43 kilometers per hour. But that's the latest gust recorded at St. John's International. Temperatures at 9 degrees. We've got a clearing trend here coming up this evening, which is a good sign for Friday, and also good news for the Space Club as they get ready to stargaze here tonight in St. John's. We'll tell you more about that later in the show. Friday, 19 degrees, mainly sunny skies. That's the story for the capital city. Right now in Gander, we've got light drizzle reported at Gander International. It's 6 degrees there. Chance of more showers or drizzle. Decent chance by the looks of it for tonight. Low of 4. Tomorrow, mainly sunny skies with a high of 23 degrees. Right now in Deer Lake, we've got mostly cloudy skies. 16 degrees. Tonight, just a few clouds around, a low of 6. And tomorrow, mainly sunny with a high of 22 degrees. Right now in Happy Valley Goose Bay, it is 24 degrees, partly cloudy skies. Same goes for tonight with a low of 12. Tomorrow, a few showers, high of 27, but risk of a thunderstorm in the afternoon. It looks like that's going to be about 2 to 4 millimeters. But definitely a warm, sticky day. Not really seeing a humidity value included in the forecast, but when you see a high of 27 with thunder showers, it makes you wonder. That's going to be a factor. So a bit of a sticky one by the looks of it. Right now in Labrador City, it's partly cloudy. It's 23 degrees. Tonight, a chance of showers, risk of a thunderstorm early this evening, low at 10, and few showers also with a risk of a thunderstorm coming up tomorrow afternoon. With a high of 23 degrees, about 2 millimeters in the forecast at this point. There you go. So look at your weather. Right now it's 439, 409 in most parts of Labrador. Well, Marine Atlantic will receive $270 million to upgrade two of the province's major marine gateways. A big financial boost, courtesy of the federal government. That money will be used to upgrade infrastructure in Argentia and Port-au-Basque to move more traffic in and out of those ports. Now, in Port-au-Basque, that's going to involve blowing up an island that sits square in the center of the harbor. For decades, there's been talk of using dynamite to remove Vardy's Island, and Marine Atlantic's CEO says removing that rocky obstacle is a major win. So just take a listen. Here's more from this morning's event in Argentia, starting with Fisheries Minister Joanne Thompson.
1: I'm delighted to join you today on behalf of Transport Minister Steve McKinnon because I get to deliver some phenomenal news for the people of Atlantic Canada, especially here in Newfoundland and Labrador. We know ferries play a key role in this province, and it is no exaggeration to say that the Marine Atlantic ferries are a lifeline. They carry people and vital goods. They connect our businesses and families to the mainland or mainland Canada, and they help sustain the social and economic well-being of our communities. Well, improvements are needed. And today I'm happy to announce that they are being made in Port-au-Basque, in Sydney, and right here in Argentia. I'm pleased to announce that Marine Atlantic will be spending approximately $350 million for a series of inshore infrastructure improvement projects in all three ports. The majority of that, approximately 270

0: $70 million will be spent right here at home in this province. First, yes. First, there will be upgrades to the dock infrastructure, and this will obviously help accommodate larger vessels into the future, strengthen service continuity, and improve loading and unloading capacity. And this is especially important here in Argentia, where capacity to move traffic is only about 60% of what it is in Port-au-Basque. The second big project is the installation of what's known as shore power at all three ports. And this will let our vessels plug into the local grid instead of running diesel engines to power their onboard systems while they're in port. This means lower fuel consumption, less air pollution, and cleaner air for the communities. And this is obviously a big win for all. The third project will be an expansion of Marine Atlantic's auto mooring system, which currently only exists at some of Marine Atlantic's docks. Mooring is the most dangerous activity on a vessel, and I don't need to tell many of you this. An auto mooring system is safer for crew and is also a lot faster, taking less than 2 minutes to complete instead of up to the 20 minutes that the manual system takes. Faster turnarounds also means that Marine Atlantic can add more sailings to the schedule, creating options for passengers and increasing overall capacity. Finally, there is Vardy's Island, or Vardy's Rock, and it is my pleasure to announce that the time has finally come to remove it. Some might call it a feature of what makes the port unique, but to mariners, it's an obstacle and a navigational hazard. Removing it will remove safety, reduce cancellation sailings, and will allow access for larger vessels into the future. It is also a benefit for other harbor users, including the Canadian Coast Guard. That's a lot of work to be carried out, but as vessels become larger and greener, and as supply chain concerns shift, it means that we need to make sure that we have options. We need to do all we can to ensure that the necessary infrastructure is in place.
1: There are a number of projects that have been announced today. What would you say is the most significant one for Marine Atlantic?
2: Vardy's Island, without a doubt. We've been trying to get Vardy's Island supported since 2009, and we believe it's an obstacle. If you're not familiar with it, it's right in the middle of the harbor. It requires some interesting maneuvers to actually navigate around it. So that would probably be number one. Number two would be the bi-level facility here in Argentia by far. We see Argentia as a huge, huge benefit to the service that we provide, but it's also beneficial to the island as a contingency in the event. Port-au-Basque, whoever thought the highway would be washed out for a couple of weeks, right? But it happened. And then how do you get these goods and services? Because there's a lot of things that are of a critical nature that you need for hospitals, you need for medical facilities, et cetera, et cetera. You need to have a mitigation strategy, and that's what this becomes.
1: For the removal of the island, how do you do that? What kind of work will that require?
2: The removal of the island will require a lot of dynamite, but quite simply. That's a simple solution. Like, we won't, but somebody will come in and blast all the rock out to about 10 meters depth, and then take the rock and move it.
3: That was Marine Atlantic CEO Murray Hupman speaking with reporters today. And before that, you heard Fisheries Minister Joanne Thompson. And as you heard there, dynamite will soon be used to eradicate blast Vardy's Island from the harbor in Port-au-Basque. Now, we've been digging into the archives here just to learn a little bit more about this little island that's causing a lot of noise. And it seems back in 1974, a Russian trawler entered the harbor on the wrong side of Vardy's Island, much to its peril. And there are pictures of it slumped over in a precarious position. Now, long before that, Port-au-Basque harbor master, the harbor master of Port-au-Basque, of course, was stationed on the island. And he was also its lightkeeper. Now, his name was Wilson Vardy. And between 1900 and 1919, he kept a detailed record of the daily goings-on in the harbor. And it turns out that Memorial University has digitized those documents. And today, we took a little look.

0: Sunday, June 25th, 1911. Wind, northwest, moderate. Moderate and fine in morning. SS Invermore came in 6:15 a.m. SS Glencoe left 8:40 a.m. Wind, northwest, moderate and fine all day. One schooner left in evening. Friday, June 25th, 1915. Wind, northeast, very moderate. Mesky rain in morning. SS Bruce came in 7 a.m. Very moderate and mesky. Rain held up in evening. Four schooners left in evening. One schooner came in evening. SS Bruce left 12:40 in night. Wednesday, June 25th, 1919. Calm and fog in morning. SS Kyle came in 5:15 a.m. SS Glencoe came in 7 a.m. The fog cleared up in the day. Came fine in day. SS Glencore left 9 a.m. Wind came southeast in day. Wind southeast moderate and dull in evening. Came thick fog after night.
1: That's some of the reports recorded by Harbor Master and Lightkeeper Wilson Fardy between 1900 and 1919. Over the years, then he was watching boats, the weather from Fardy's Island in Port of Basque. And a big thanks to our own show captain here, Captain Ken Cave, for reading those for us. And as we learned today, Marine Atlantic got the go-ahead and the funding to blast Fardy's Island to smithereens. So it'll soon be a thing of the past. Well, boys, school is officially out for the summer, and for some, it's a much-needed break before the bell tolls again in the fall. But for many students, today is the last day of high school. The last time they'll walk the halls with their friends. All the friends they've had since kindergarten, right? Now, Brooklyn Cutter of Ramia is officially a high school grad as of this afternoon. And on the go's Gavin Sims paid a visit to St. Boniface All Great to chat with the school's one and only graduate of 2026.
2: School was built for like 200 kids, I think. But now there's just 12, so we got all this open space. Tons of lockers.
3: Are they all empty?
2: Every single one of them. We used four yeah. lockers.
3: That's wild. Do you think someday that the kids might flood the halls of the school again?
2: You know, I would hope so. I would hope so.
3: So Brooklyn, today is a very big day for you.
2: Very big. Last day of school. Last day of school.
3: How you feeling?
2: I feel excited, but also like it's a kind of bittersweet thing, you know, like I'm sad, but then I'm happy to go off. Like I'm sad to leave here, but I'm excited to go to university.
3: Yeah.
2: Very excited.
3: So you're the only one graduating?
2: Yep. Only one. Only one graduating.
3: Is that typical for Ramia?
2: Yeah, it's not. For the past years, there's been, like, I'd say three people graduating in one class, but for the most part, it's usually one person.
3: Right.
2: Yeah.
3: How do you feel, you know, making this giant leap alone?
2: Well, it's a little scary, I'll admit it. Because usually, you know, I started in kindergarten, I had four people in my class, but then they moved.
3: Yeah.
2: So I don't really, I still talk to one of them, but I don't really have anybody to, like, talk to about, you know, like moving and getting ready for university and whatever.
3: Yeah. But pretty exciting to be heading off into a, you know, a whole new frontier where you're guaranteed to have classmates.
2: Right. Yeah, no, because I'll have classes of like 30 people, which we don't even got 30 in the school, so.
3: Right. That's wild. How many kids are here right now?
2: 12.
3: 12 kids. What has this experience been like for you? I know you can't really compare it to anything, but like, tell us what, you know, being the lone student in your

0: grade feels like, or how it works.
1: Okay. Well, I got many classes with the principal here, but also the way it works here is we do online classes too. For the most part, my classes and the grade 10 classes are joined together. Like, we do French together, and we have math classes together. We're not doing the same stuff, obviously, but...
0: So you're not, like, in a closet somewhere alone?
1: No, no. Ms. Hatcher makes sure that I'm included and stuff, you know? So, again, it wasn't just me.
0: Right.
1: Which is good, because that'd be awkward.
0: So, yeah, I guess everyone in this school, all 12 of you, must feel like you're somewhat, you know, sharing the same experience.
1: Oh, it's a really good thing, because, like, when I started kindergarten, I remember I was scared, so scared of the high schoolers. Yeah. Now that they were bad kids, it was just, you know, they were a little more tempting because there's more of them. When I joined school, there was 30 people, I'd say, maybe.
0: Yeah.
1: But it's nice that, like, the primary kids now, like, they could come up to us anytime and, like, talk to us. And, like, it gives them a chance to also, you know, see how high school is like and see that even if there's only one of them in the class, they're not going to end up in a closet somewhere, like you said.
0: Yeah. So there's no doubt that this has been a very unique experience for you compared to most kids. What do you think you're going to take away from your time here at this school?
1: The one thing I'll take away is how I've been treated, right? Like, I haven't been pushed to the side. I haven't, like, I'm just guessing, but you've seen the whole grad we had here.
0: Yeah.
1: Yeah, the huge grad. Just for me.
0: Yeah.
1: Like, and like Ms. Hatcher said, some people reached out to her and said, like, that's crazy because we don't do that in our school. But, like, why not?
0: Yeah.
1: It's just one person shouldn't feel like they should have less because there's less people.
0: When was this graduation?
1: Last Friday. And another good thing is that being on CDLI, two of my friends that I made on there actually came out for my grad. So that's another thing I'm grateful for is being a smaller school. And being on online classes, you can make more friends, too.
0: So friends that you've made through, like, distance education came to your grad?
1: Yeah.
0: Where from?
1: One lived in Change Islands, and the other is from Rencounter East, I think. Yeah.
0: That's wild. They're not next-door neighbors.
1: No. No, there was a long, long drive for them.
0: Yeah. What was that like?
1: The Berger Road was bumpy.
0: No, but what was it like to see them? Was this the first time you met them in person?
1: Yeah. Yeah, no, it was the first time I met them in person because, again, it's such a long drive, right?
0: Yeah.
1: And actually, they're when they go off to university, they're going to be roommates. So.
0: That's crazy. I need to know more about this grad celebration that they pulled off for you. Like, bring me there. Tell me about it.
1: It was... We had so many balloons, and we had, I'd say, we invited 50 people, I think, which doesn't seem like a lot if you're in another place, but, like, for here, 50 is a big deal.
0: Yeah.
1: And my family offered to make cold plates, so we had to make, like, potato salads for 50 people. We had tons of leftovers.
0: Did you feel like a princess?
1: I the center of attention, yeah, definitely. Everybody here knows my name. Everyone here, like, knows I'm graduating.
0: Yeah.
1: They're all saying, like, I should go visit them before I move, and I will.
0: You're going to be missed, no doubt.
1: Mm-hmm. And everybody gave me cards for my grad. I got close to, like, $3,000 from it.
0: Wow.
1: From just money, from cards.
0: So this is your last day in the building?
1: Yeah. Yeah, it's my last day in the building.
0: What kind of emotions are running through you right now?
1: It's like I said earlier, I think it's like a bittersweet kind of feeling. Like, I'm sad that I'm leaving because, you know, it's been like 13 years. Well, 18 that I've been here, but 13 in the school.
0: Yeah.
1: But, like, I'm happy to actually, like, move and go to university.
0: Mm-hmm.
1: But for the most part, I'm sad to leave the school. Because now I got it easy. I got it easier.
0: Yeah. What do you think you're going to miss the most about St. Boniface?
1: I think what I'll miss the most is, like, the inclusion, you know what I mean, of everybody. Like, I'm sure in other places it's the same thing.
0: Yeah.
1: But, like, here we do activities. Like, and our principal, she goes out of her way to, like, make us feel included, you know what I mean?
0: Yeah.
1: Like, she plans activities for us. She bought us supper yesterday.
0: Really?
1: Yes.

0: I still talk from one of those kids that I was in primary kindergarten with, whatever. Yeah. And, like, every time he says he goes out and, like, goes to the movies or goes shopping or something, you do miss it. Like, yeah. You do. It does feel like you're missing out. But for the most part, like, you know, I don't need to visit the mall every day. Yeah. I don't need to go watch movies every day. I don't need to go KFC.
1: Yeah.
0: As much as I like it, like, I'm not missing out on much that I can't do. And we have a restaurant here.
1: Yeah.
0: Which, although I like KFC, the restaurant food's good too.
1: Yeah, the school is one thing, and you know, the community, the island, is another. Like, what do you think you're going to take to Corner Brook with you, you know, that this small island has taught you?
0: No, it's way different here. Like, it's about, like, the community, I don't know, like, togetherness, I would say.
1: Mm-hmm.
0: Like, everybody knows everybody. Everybody helps each other out. Like, you walk down the road, you stop having a conversation, you know. It's friendly. Like, everybody feels comfortable. With each other. Everybody helps each other out, you know. And going to, like, Corner Brook, you know, not everybody knows everybody. And
1: the young people, you know, are a bit of hope here. You know, there are still a few kids running around. What does it feel like to leave, you know, not knowing what the future holds for this place?
0: It feels a little scary, but I'm pretty hopeful. We have a tourism committee here,
1: mm-hmm.
0: and they're trying to get, like, we got some old, like, abandoned houses here, and we're trying to get those repaired, and we're trying to get someone to take tourists out and, like, go see, like, the puffin islands, because we got islands with puffins around here too.
1: Mm-hmm.
0: I just hope that we get more people to move here and more houses and more businesses so that, like, anybody could see, like, just because, you know, we're not connected to most of Newfoundland, like, mm-hmm. we're still part of it.
1: Yeah.
0: We're not just shoved off to the side, like, we got really nice houses here, and the scenery is amazing.
1: It's gorgeous here.
0: Like, even if you're not coming here to live or, like, work, or you should just come here anyway just to see, like, the sights. And we got a lighthouse in the back of the island. It's really nice too.
1: Yeah.
0: Sunsets, amazing.
1: Do you think there's gonna be a tear shed?
0: Maybe a couple.
1: Yeah.
0: Maybe a couple. Not like a waterfall, but maybe a nice stream.
1: Yeah. You might be alone graduating here, but there's a lot of kids graduating across this province today. What's the message you'd like to put out to all those kids who are, you know, heading out into the world?
0: Oh, boy. I would just say, be you. You know, don't try to be somebody that you're not. That kind of, that sounds a little bit mean, but don't change yourself to fit in with other people, you know.
1: Yeah.
0: Because at the end of the day, there's always somebody out there that has the same interest as you, the same personality as you. Like, you don't have to try to fit in just to, you can't see my air quotes, but fit in just to, you know, have friends.
1: Yeah.
0: You can make friends anywhere. There's always somebody out there that will be your friend.
1: Berglund, it's been such a pleasure chatting with you. Congratulations.
0: Thank you.
1: Best of luck to you.
0: Thank you. It's a little weird, but thank you.
1: I think you'll do all right.
0: I hope so.
2: That is Berglund Cutler, a grade 12 student from St. Boniface, all grade on the island of Ramia. The one and only graduate of 2026 from the school.
3: This is CBC News for Newfoundland and Labrador. I'm Catherine Crummy. Good evening. The Nanatsiavut government says it's standing in solidarity with Innu Nation as it disputes the provincial government's historical timeline for Innu in Labrador. President Johannes Lamp offered his support yesterday, saying the onus is on the provincial government to engage in constructive dialogue with Innu Nation.
4: The Ontario government fully supports the Innu Nation. As concerns grow over the government of Newfoundland and Labrador's recent actions and statements, you know, history, rights and identity must be respected and not questioned, minimized or undermined.
3: Lamp says the provincial government must treat Innu rights and history with seriousness and respect. CBC News has issued several interview requests to the provincial government.

0: We have not heard back yet. And new research from the Canadian Center for Policy Alternatives shows Newfoundland and Labrador has the highest gender pay gap in Atlantic Canada and the second highest in the country after Alberta. The average woman in the province makes 76 cents for every dollar the average man makes. Christine Saulnier is a co-author on the report. She says the gap grows and shrinks between specific jobs. It's 64 cents for every dollar in the private sector. She says factors that narrow the gap are unionization, pay transparency, and education.
1: What we know from looking at where are we seeing the smaller gaps, absolutely education was key for women. You know, we're looking at what is happening or what happened in 2025. Those gaps have come down as women have entered education, gotten bachelor's degrees and all that. It's only a 10% gap when you look at women who have bachelor's degrees. So education definitely helped.
0: She says research shows women of color are most impacted, and women with non-permanent residency status are the most impacted, only making 46 cents for every dollar a man makes. And another sign of summer has been rolling onto Newfoundland shores over the past few days. Capelin are strewn on beaches across the island, and it's of scientific interest. Ron Lewis is the Capelin stock lead with DFO. He says there seems to be a mini population surge right now. A 2025 survey found approximately 766 kilotons of capelin in the biomass, which Lewis says is a lot for recent years, but it's not up to what it used to be.
2: Now, this is kind of a fraction of the biomass or the amount of capelin that we observed prior to the collapse in 1991. So in the 70s and 60s, 70s, 80s, and well, not in the 90s at all, but there was a lot more capelin, right? So you're talking about thousands of kilotons. So we're seeing less than then, but more than kind of recently. So we're seeing a nice surge in our population and starting to see some kind of changing biology within the stock that kind of is indicative of seeing these kind of higher numbers as well.
0: Lewis says a warming trend in the marine environment in the last few years has created an ideal environment for zooplankton productivity, one of the main food sources for capelin. And while the official start to summer was a few days ago on the solstice, for many in St. John's, the symbolic start is today, marked by the opening of the downtown pedestrian mall. Jill Bruce is the city council's lead for community services. She says the city consulted with residents and business owners about their thoughts on pedestrian mall operations, and they're making some changes this year to improve accessibility.
3: We have relocated the washroom. Staff did a fantastic job of finding a space for this. So it's going to be down the vicinity of McBride's Hill and Water Street. This is a fully accessible, portable washroom. We had some feedback from the accessibility community and from our advisory committee that the hand washing station had a foot pump and that just wasn't accessible to everybody. So we've changed that. We've got a non-foot pump hand washing station. So I'm hoping that will make the experience a lot better for folks.
0: Bruce says the pedestrian mall makes the city feel vibrant and dynamic, which is in turn a tourism and economic driver. The pedestrian mall is on Water Street from Adelaide Street to Prescott Street. It's open from noon to 10 p.m. daily until September 7th. And there's more money coming to communities impacted by wildfires last year. A statement from the Forestry Department today says the Newfoundland and Labrador Disaster Financial Assistance Program has been activated. It's meant to assist communities in Conception Bay North, as well as Holyrood and Paddy's Pond. The program isn't for individual households or property owners. The statement from government says eligible expenses could be for evacuation costs, materials used for fire suppression, and restoration of uninsurable infrastructure. The deadline to submit a claim is September 25th. That's your news for this hour. Now back to On the Go. For CBC Newfoundland and Labrador, I'm Catherine Crummy.
4: Thanks so much, Catherine. I'm Chrissy Holmes, and you are listening to On the Go here on CBC Radio 1. Coming up, we're going to have the latest on the story, on the timeline dispute between the Indonesian and the province. We know that a group of archaeologists from Memorial University have thrown their support behind the Indonesian. We're going to talk about that. Another story we've been following here and on the go is what is going on with grades in schools. This term I just heard today, earlier today, with Jen White on the morning show. They were speaking with a guest about grade inflation. Makes sense, right? This issue of, you know, grades getting higher and higher, and then of course the potential for sticker shock later on down when the comeuppance come. Yeah, it's about evaluation and so

on and sort of some of the issues that can happen once you get into, you know, post-secondary. And I think that that particular issue had come up quite a bit when we did our Newfoundland Labrador math problem series, which, by the way, you can check out on Adam Walsh's podcast. It's up there now. We put the whole thing together. But we're going to be talking about this, of course, in the last day of school here in about 15 minutes from now. High school students across the country getting a look at their final marks. A lot of them getting very, very high marks. But we're going to hear from one professor who actually studies grading and evaluations. He is sounding the alarm about grade inflation and what it could mean for all these graduates as they go to the next steps, find out how it's happening and so on. And speaking of that, we're going to be celebrating the last day of school with one very special grade 10 student who, I tell you what, starting this school year had a dream. She ends it with a dream, and they're marking it with a big event coming up here tonight. So we're going to be finding out a little bit more about Space Club, how they're celebrating. First, though, we've got to tell you a little bit about a loss here. It feels like we've done a lot of obits.

0: those public exams right down to grade 9 again, so that students can understand that not everything is easy. There's a challenge. Now, I was a B student, but I went on to get 3 different degrees, including a master's degree, a science degree, and an education degree. Thank you.
1: Thank you so much for that call. We absolutely love hearing from you, listener. And if you want to get in touch, comment on anything you hear on the show, dart us a line or get in on the talkback line. That's our very favorite. It's 709-576-5207 or 1-800-465-6846. You can always send us an email, too. Tell us what you think. On the go at cbc.ca.

0: Turf on the Fire there by Tara Hahn. And I want to tell you about an event that's coming up. Still time to get there. It's this evening, 7:30 p.m. at the Knights of Columbus Hall, downstairs, St. Clair's Avenue. It's Newfoundland Through the Eyes of an Irishman from author Michael Boyle. He's going to be reading from his new memoir on New Turf. Introduction by editor Randy Crane, too. So, still got a couple of hours to make it down. Once again, that's 7:30 at the Knights of Columbus Hall on St. Clair's Avenue. Free admission. Who could beat that? Presented by the Benevolent Irish Society. And we've got a winner to tell you about. Earlier in the show, we were speaking with Newfoundland and Labrador's own superstar violist Angela Pickett. Ahead of the concert, she's going to be featured in tomorrow night at the Tuckamore Festival. And we do have a pair of tickets to give away. The concert is called Fire, Fury, and Folklore. And the winner is Alicia Delaney. She wants to go because she was fascinated hearing Angela talk about the amazing shows she works on, including Wicked, six different shows, living in New York City. Love it. So, Alicia, congratulations. You are the winner, and I will be in touch. That show is going to be at the D.F. Cook Hall coming up tomorrow, starting at 7:30 p.m. That's it for us. Thanks so much for listening. We'll chat tomorrow.
1: This is CBC News for Newfoundland and Labrador. I'm Catherine Crummy. Good evening. The cultural guardian for Inunation says she feels embarrassment and shame because of a social media post by the premier. Jody Ashini says Premier Tony Wakeham showed his true colors online when he made a post saying he was disappointed that Expo Labrador was cancelled. This after a dispute about the timeline of Innu history in Labrador. Last week, the province insisted Innu history be presented in an exhibit going back just 300 years. Innu Nation maintains their culture goes back thousands of years. Subsequent protests about this timeline outside of Expo Labrador ended in the cancellation of the trade show.
2: This wasn't against Expo or any people or anyone that traveled. It was against the premier and him getting up from the table and making Expo a priority over fixing what the provinces started and the narrative of 300 years.
1: Ashini says she thinks the premier isn't happy that the Expo's organizer, the Labrador North Chamber of Commerce, stood in solidarity with the Innu. She says the next step for Innu Nation is continued pressure on government so they no longer promote the 300-year timeline. And new research from the Canadian Centre for Policy Alternatives shows Newfoundland and Labrador has the highest gender pay gap in Atlantic Canada and the second highest in the country after Alberta. The average woman in the province makes 76 cents for every dollar the average man makes. Christine Saulnier is a co-author on the report. She says the gap grows and shrinks between specific jobs. It's 64 cents for every dollar in the private sector. She says factors that narrow the gap are unionization, pay transparency, and education.
3: What we know from looking at where are we seeing the smaller gaps, absolutely education was key for women. You know, we're looking at

0: what is happening or what happened in 2025, those gaps have come down as women have entered education, gotten bachelor's degrees and all that. It's only a 10% gap when you look at women who have bachelor's degrees. So education definitely helped.
1: She says the research shows women of color are most impacted, and women with non-permanent residency status only make 46 cents on every dollar. And while the official start to summer was a few days ago on the solstice, for many in St. John's, the symbolic start is today, marked by the opening of the downtown pedestrian mall. Jill Bruce is City Council's lead for community services. She says the city consulted with residents and business owners about their thoughts on pedestrian mall operations, and they're making some changes to improve accessibility.
2: We have relocated the washroom. Staff did a fantastic job of finding a space for this. So it's going to be down the vicinity of McBride's Hill and Water Street. This is a fully accessible, portable washroom. We had some feedback from the accessibility community and from our advisory committee that the hand washing station had a foot pump and that just wasn't accessible to everybody. So we've changed that. We've got a non-foot pump hand washing station. So I'm hoping that will make the experience a lot better for folks.
1: Bruce says the pedestrian mall makes the city feel dynamic and vibrant, which is in turn a tourism and economic driver. The pedestrian mall is on Water Street from Adelaide Street to Prescott Street. It's open from noon to 10 p.m. daily until September 7th. And another sign of summer has been rolling on to Newfoundland shores over the past few days. Capelin are strewn on beaches across the island, and it's of scientific interest. Ron Lewis is the Capelin stock lead with DFO. He says there seems to be a mini population surge right now. A 2025 survey found approximately 766 kilotons of capelin in the biomass, which Lewis says is a lot for recent years, but it's not up to what it used to be.
3: Now, this is kind of a fraction of the biomass or the amount of capelin that we observed prior to the collapse in 1991. So in the 70s and 60s, 70s, 80s, and well, not in the 90s at all, but there was a lot more capelin, right? So you're talking about thousands of kilotons. So we're seeing less than then, but more than kind of recently. So we're seeing a nice surge in our population and starting to see some kind of changing biology within the stock that kind of is indicative of seeing these kind of higher numbers as well.
1: Lewis says a warming trend in the marine environment in the last few years has created an ideal environment for zooplankton productivity, one of the main food sources for capelin. That's your news for this hour. Now it's time for the broadcast. For CBC Newfoundland and Labrador on Radio 1, I'm Catherine Crummy.
4: More decisions being made in Ottawa? Hear about the impact of job cuts at DFO in this province. And we'll take you aboard Canada's largest icebreaker. She's heading to the North Pole, where there's a lot of work to be done. I'm Paula Gale. Welcome to the broadcast. Well, today is the International Day of the Seafarer, and we're about to meet some seafarers aboard an icebreaker that's heading to the North Pole. The Coast Guard ship Louis Saint Laurent is in port in St. John's, but soon she'll be heading north on a mission that involves scientists and different government departments. They'll be mapping the ocean floor to help define what part of the continental shelf belongs to Canada, as well as going to the Beaufort Sea to monitor changes in ice and seawater. Members of the media were invited on board today. We're going to start in the massive engine room, which was extremely warm. Here's Chief Engineer Jeff Seitz.
5: We have five main engines. Each of the engines is around 7,000 horsepower. We're able to produce on our shafts. We have three shafts. They're 9,000 horsepower apiece.
6: What are the challenges of powering an icebreaker?
5: Well, the biggest challenge is we will leave in early July and we won't be back until the end of November. Once we leave Tromso to do the North Pole, the vessel won't tie up really from early August till the end of November. So any crew changes will be done by helicopter. Any parts that we have to get would have to come by helicopter. So we carry a lot of spare parts because we don't really get in ports of call.
6: How many people does it take to keep these five engines running?
5: There's more than five engines, more equipment than just that. We have 17 people in the engine room altogether. This vessel was converted. It was originally a steam plant, and it was converted in the late 80s, early 90s to a diesel electric. So some of the

0: layout isn't optimal where it was converted at Irving Shipyards.
1: My name is Byron Briggs. I'm the commanding officer of the Canadian Coast Guard ship Louis S. Saint Laurent. So the Louis Saint Laurent is the largest ship in the Canadian Coast Guard fleet. It's an icebreaker, and it's held the title of the largest ship for its entire life, which is over 50 years now. So we like to think of ourselves as the snowplows of the ocean. We break the track for commercial shipping and all types of marine vessels to get through ice-covered waters. That's what the icebreaker part of the vessel is. But we also are used to support scientific research and other Government of Canada priority missions in ice-covered waters, because we're the most capable ship to get to some of those most remote places on the planet. So on the wall, we've got a map of the world that we don't typically see. It's looking down at the planet. The North Pole is actually in the middle. As points of reference, I've highlighted Fort McMurray and Maine, just to give an idea of where we are. And so we're looking at everything above that latitude. So the plan for the vessel this summer is on the 7th of July, we're scheduled to depart for Tromsø, Norway, which is all the way over here. Along the way, we're going to be making stops in Reykjavik, Iceland. This is the 100th anniversary of the Icelandic Coast Guard, and so we're joining them for part of that celebration and to develop partnerships with international nations who are interested in the Arctic. We're also making a second stop in Sortland, Norway. For the similar purpose, we'll be doing exercises with both the Norwegian Coast Guard and the Icelandic Coast Guard of things that are of mutual interest to us, mainly search and rescue type things, most likely. In early August, we'll be doing a crew change in Tromsø and then heading for the North Pole in support of the United Nations Convention of the Law of the Sea and Canada's claim to the Arctic North, gathering scientific data to support that claim. We'll leave Tromsø, rendezvous with a Swedish icebreaker that'll be doing the part of the mission with us, heading to the pole, and then it's the Lomonosov Ridge and the Amundsen Gulf that are the main focus of the survey this year. As the survey winds down, we'll make our way back down through the Canadian side, coming back into Cambridge Bay through the Amundsen Gulf. That'll be mid-September by then. Then we will depart Cambridge Bay again, following another crew change and swap out of the science team to support the joint ocean ice study in the Canada Basin and the Beaufort Sea. This will be the 24th consecutive year that the Louis has supported that mission.
2: Don't you have an icebreaker going to be ahead of you to help break up the ice?
1: So part of the reason for the two icebreakers is the way that some of the data that Natural Resources Canada is interested in is with seismic work. And so having the seismic guns and the streamer out behind, you can't very well break the track and have that gear in the water, because the amount of thrust that we would have to use in order to make the ship go through the ice obviously would be damaging to the equipment behind. So the second icebreaker makes the track in front of us, and then we follow that track in order to tow the equipment behind us. Now, it'll be a little bit of trade back and forth, because the Swedes also intend to gather some seismic data, so sometimes we'll be in front and sometimes they will be. So the Louis has been to the North Pole 5 times before, so this will be our 6th trip to the North Pole.
2: And when was the last time?
1: The last time was last year, but the time before that was 2016.
2: Wow, and what kinds of changes in terms of ice cover and things like that is this ship experiencing?
1: So it was much tougher getting to the North Pole in 1994 when she went the first time than it is now. The amount of multi-year ice in the polar cap is becoming less and less. And 2012, I think, still holds the record as the smallest that the polar cap has ever been, but last year wasn't far behind, I think at number 3.
3: Are you preparing for a lot of ice this time around?
1: Well, when we say that the ice is lighter, it's still heavy enough that it takes a ship like this in order to get there. So we have, the capability with the vessel and also the experience in ice with the crew on board to be able to safely get ourselves there and back.
4: So my name is Paul McCowan. I'm a physical scientist at Fisheries and Oceans Canada, based in the Pacific region. So this program that I am responsible for is called JOICE, or the Joint Ocean Ice Study, as the captain mentioned. It's been an ongoing program for more than 2 decades, and as the captain said, it's the 24th consecutive year This program even went during COVID, which was pretty remarkable. And it's an oceanographic monitoring program that takes us out to the Beaufort Sea, which is to the west of the archipelago. I decided to use this map because it really, you can see the basin quite clearly here. So it's this region here that's of interest. And so the ship will progress out there in September with us on board, and we'll spend 5 weeks going around the Beaufort Sea doing doing oceanographic monitoring work at over 50 different locations. And the group that I'm bringing out is international. It's a collaborative program with the US, with Japan, Canada, of course, and several other countries. There'll be 25 researchers, analysts, technicians, and students on board, all focused specifically on what it is that they are after, what they are measuring, and all of the things that people are doing are all complementary to the overall understanding of this region. Well, there is a reasonable understanding, given that we've done this for 24, well, up to almost 24 years. So it's given a snapshot of the changes that are taking place in the Arctic, at least in the Beaufort Sea. Maybe I'll take a step back first and talk about the makeup of the water. So we look at an ocean and think it's all roughly kind of the same, but it's really not. It's the interconnectedness of oceans that is taking place right here in the Beaufort Sea. If you were to start at the surface, your top layer is very thin and fresh, and that is really the Arctic Ocean. And below that, there's an intrusion of the Pacific Ocean that comes right through into the Arctic through the Bering Strait. And below that, the most of the water is actually the Atlantic Ocean that's just filled right in into the Arctic. So with that in mind, the program is really looking to see how that is changing and to for us to really understand the ramifications of the changes.
2: Are you looking at marine life there as well?
4: This is primarily a physical and geophysical program. So it's more about the changing water and the ice and those physical conditions. There isn't a huge amount of biological work done. We are looking at the little creatures looking at certain parameters, but it's not really a biological study.
2: And how much is monitoring climate change a part of this work?
4: This is essentially part and parcel. We are looking really at how the planet is changing on a large scale. And I can speak to maybe the significance of this region. The Beaufort Gyre is like a big turning. The wind patterns have created sort of a turning body of water which captures in its core the fresh water that's flowing from the rivers, that's coming from the melting ice, and then significant amount also coming from the Pacific Ocean now. That fresh water is building up in the gyre and has been doing so for over 20 years. And now the sort of the concerns around this huge body of fresh water is that if the gyre spins down, it will release the water and then will travel downstream through the archipelago, the fresh water, and it will find its way into the North Atlantic. And I think you've probably seen news stories about AMOC, and it's the circulation pattern in the North Atlantic that travels the globe. And fresh water in the North Atlantic will not benefit this circulation pattern. It will slow it down. So that's one of the interesting features about the Beaufort and its possible impacts on a broader region. And there's like more locally within the Beaufort, there's many changes taking place. It is a warmer place now, and there are obviously consequences to ecosystems and to ice. It's much more acidic. The Pacific is contributing a significant amount of acidified water. So now it's actually kind of at a tipping point in some of these regions where shelled organisms can no longer do their thing and create shells. So there's lots of concerning changes taking place, and obviously will have impacts locally and regionally on the communities that live up there and then beyond. And so the motivation here, the program, is to really understand all of these different moving parts and hopefully with that knowledge be able to sort of forecast where we're going and mitigate the worst of the impacts.
2: How does it feel to be a part of such important work for you? Are you often alarmed by what's happening?
4: Well, in truth, I've only been at it for 5 years. I think probably for people who've been there the whole time, they've noticed a great deal more change. But even within a short period of time, there are it's not necessarily climate change you're seeing, but there are signs of poor ice, and our ability to get out on the ice is part of the program, and we've been struggling to find safe ice and to be able to get out and do the work on the ice. So it is concerning.
5: Just some of the people who spoke to the media today aboard the Louis Saint Laurent. We're going to hear more about this mission on the show in the coming days.

0: Well, just a reminder that the snow crab fishery in areas 3K and 4R3PN is being extended to July 7th, and DFO says that the northern cod fishery starts opening on July 5th. Now, speaking of cod, here's a call to our fish line.
1: Boyd Labors, calling from the 4R Otter Trawl Fleet. Finally, attention is being drawn to how decision makers are treating our West Coast fleet. We show historic access to our northern cod, and we show historic dependency on this resource. And we are told, get to the back of the bus. We ask for a better share of redfish in the Gulf and are told, not happening. Historical shares is what drives these decisions. Back of the bus. We asked our union for help, and President Street said, don't blame me. Blame Minister Thompson. We asked Minister Thompson for help and was told, don't blame the minister. Blame Dwan Street. Everyone heard this play on the broadcast these last few days. This has to stop. And someone has to be held accountable. The Prime Minister needs to step in and take control before more pain is caused. This good cop, bad cop between DFO and the union is exactly what caused the union to nearly split in two a few years back. The federal minister is back to her old tricks and doing a workaround using the union to protect herself. The union is using DFO to protect it from its decision. We now realize the true problem. The 4R Otter Trawl Fleet is not in conflict with the union. The 4R Otter Trawl Fleet is not in conflict with DFO. The problem is that DFO and the union are caught once again in a failed plot to control the fishery and the lives of harvesters. Both are up to their old tricks, blaming each other for their unfair decisions and destruction of lives, families, and communities in our fishery. This must stop. Prime Minister Mark Carney needs to step in and fix this mess. Thank you.
0: And thank you, Boyd. A reminder that our fish line numbers are 709-576-5287 or 1-800-561-FISH. Well, a union representing DFO workers is warning about long-term consequences as job cuts continue at the department. The Professional Institute of the Public Service of Canada, or PIPSC, PIPS, says this province is facing the brunt of the latest cuts. Sean O'Reilly is president of PIPS, and he spoke with broadcast producer Todd O'Brien.
2: When I was reading through the news release, it said that more than 180 experts, including 40 habitat restoration scientists, have been, I guess, let go as of January 2026. Can you tell me about that round before we get to what you're talking about today?
3: Well, you know, if you talk about any round of cuts, it's definitely an impact on the services that Canadians receive, and especially in Newfoundland and Labrador. It's definitely something that I think everyone should take notice of, because these folks are there to serve Canadians and they love the work they do.
2: In terms of what's happening now, the headline from your release says the Newfoundland Labrador is going to feel the largest regional impact. Can you tell me how that's going to be?
3: Yeah, absolutely. We now have about 21 of our members in Newfoundland Labrador alone being impacted. And these folks work in marine planning and conservation. You know, they coordinate the use and management of marine spaces, and they balance like sort of the ecological, the economic, and sort of the social cultural objectives. And, you know, the work that DFO does in the province is very important for everyone there. And, you know, it's probably helped the province recover from some of the issues that have happened in the past.
2: Can you make that a little less abstract? Marine spaces, is that conservation areas? What are we talking about?
3: Yeah, we have folks that work in conservation programs, species at risk. We have 29 biologists that are directly impacted, and 15 of those work in the species at risk program at DFO.
2: And when you say species at risk, what would they be?
3: Well, I think, you know, I think you can think of most, you look at marine biology, look, you know, there's probably a lot of different type of fish, you know, and I know there's many fish that are very important to the province and also.

0: So, you know, you look at also different species that exist, either be birds and or other marine wildlife.
1: Right. I mean, I do. I attend as many assessments as I can every year. What about the guys and the women who do that kind of work?
0: Yeah. So basically, the folks that do the assessment making sure that fisheries, marine conservation, ocean management is working. Those are the folks that are going to be cut the hardest. And the thing about those folks. Those folks live in Newfoundland and Labrador, so they have a vested interest to make sure that the province has success. And, my concern is that, those folks that have helped the province throughout the years, they're now they're going to be going away. Those public servants that work in Newfoundland and Labrador love the work they do. They just want to serve the Canadian people and put the good science to the government so they understand exactly the impacts that Newfoundlanders and Labradorians will be faced with.
1: So is that 21 in total throughout all these cuts, or are there more? Is there a greater number than that even?
0: There is a greater number. I think across the department we're seeing many more impacts, but the hardest hit is our 21 members in Newfoundland and Labrador, but we do have members from across the country. I think one thing that's important to remember too is that, if we lose the people in Newfoundland and Labrador, I'm getting concerned that folks are going to be making conservation decisions from an office tower in Ottawa. And you don't want that. You want people in the province knowing how the province functions, making those decisions, and providing that advice and guidance.
1: And how many members do you have here?
0: I'm sorry, off the top of my head, I'm not 100% sure in Newfoundland itself. We probably have across the province, I'd say, probably in the order of, probably just a little under 1,000 members in the province. But they work in many departments, which also include DFO.
1: Sure. And one other thing that sort of jumped out at me, you were concerned about the growing emphasis on private sector investment and financing models for conservation. Can you give me an example of that?
0: Well, I wish I could give you an example of that, but we don't know because we are just seeing what the government has said. And they talk about investing in private capital. My biggest concern with that, nature is not a business asset. And I have concerns when I hear about private capital, because the men and women that work in Newfoundland and Labrador work for the Canadian people. They're there to serve the taxpayer. And my concern is with private capital, first of all, it costs more for private contractors. The government's own numbers show it costs 25% more for a private contractor. And secondary to that, those folks serve shareholders. They don't serve the Canadian people like public servants do.
1: And I guess finally, people, they hear a number like 21 people and, they don't really know how that might affect their everyday life,
0: For sure. Well, no, and that's the thing with cuts is you don't know. You don't experience the issues right away. It's only when there's a crisis happening or, you see an erosion of that that science that's done at DFO. And that's the problem is that, we might not see the impact overnight, but they're going to definitely show up later in weaker habitat protection and, delayed species recovery. And that's the biggest concern with these cuts. And the thing is, too, these folks live in the province and, they're supporting more than just, they're supporting all the industries in the province, and they want to contribute to society just as much as every Canadian does. And that's my biggest concern is that these cuts will not be felt overnight, but they will be felt because what's going to happen is you're going to see the workload is not going to go away, but you're going to have less people doing it. And my fear is they're going to miss something that, they would have been able to see if there had been enough people working on the various files that exist for DFO in Newfoundland and Labrador.
1: Okay. Well, listen, thanks for telling me about this today.
0: No problem, sir. Anytime.
2: That was Sean O'Reilly. He's president of the Professional Institute of the Public Service of Canada. Now, Federal Fisheries Minister Joanne Thompson is in the province this week. She was asked today about the job cuts in her department.
3: What we're doing in DFO, and this is ongoing work, is it's the work of streamlining. And so there are, and that was part of what we were tasked with a number of months ago. So as we move forward, the work around marine protected areas remains incredibly important. It is a large part of the mandate, conservation, sustainability, science, the backbone of what we do. There are, just through the evolution of the processes, there are times when we can shift how we do the science or we move to other techniques. That's just

0: part of how we evolve our work, but I want to assure people that the work of science remains the backbone of what we do, and conservation sustainability is at the heart of everything that we do, and our focus on 30 by 30 remains.
1: That was Federal Fisheries Minister Joanne Thompson. Well, we started the show on the Louis Saint Laurent, which will be heading to the Beaufort Sea to say goodbye. We're going to squeeze in some Stan Rogers. I'm Paula Gale. I'll see you soon.

0: I felt the first one, and then it went like getting less movement, and then it started again, and it was even stronger than the first one.
1: Venezuela is rocked by two of the strongest earthquakes to hit the country in more than a century. What Canada is doing to help as rescuers search for survivors, and the number of people confirmed dead continues to rise. This is Your World Tonight. I'm Stephanie Skenderis. Also on the program,
2: we as a population, as Canadian citizens, need to hold our leaders to account to provide this and to provide the resources that are necessary for timely, high-quality delivery of health care.
1: A doctor's plea for more than a Band-Aid fix for Canada's emergency rooms. Wait times are getting longer and tempers are getting shorter as patients miss out on the care they need. Venezuela is in crisis after back-to-back earthquakes rocked the country last night. The official number of dead is about 200, but is expected to soar into the thousands. As Evan Dyer reports, this disaster is stretching a country already struggling.
3: Panic struck in El Junquito, west of the capital, as buildings crashed into the streets and a man searched desperately for his mother. Across a broad swath of east central Venezuela, including the cities of Caracas, Valencia, Maracay, Puerto Cabello, and Barquisimeto, multi-story buildings collapsed. Two quakes hit 39 seconds apart. Survivor Rafael Punceles says one seemed to be fading when the other began.
0: I felt the first one, and then it went like getting less movement, and then it started again, and it was even stronger than the first one.
4: It was a very shallow earthquake. It occurred close to people.
3: William Yek of the U.S. Geological Survey says the location of the two quakes

0: amplified their destructive power.
1: So, you know, it's very worrying, and we expect it to be very damaging.
0: USGS modeling gave a 41% probability that there would be more than 10,000 fatalities, with a possibility of over 100,000 dead. The quakes struck in the late afternoon, causing panic at Simon Bolivar International Airport as masonry fell into the terminals.
2: Está temblando.
3: Es el estado La Guaira. Hay decenas de edificios colapsados.
0: President Delcy Rodriguez said some of the worst damage appeared to be in coastal La Guaira, which she called a true tragedy. Social media showed pancaked buildings and local residents pleading for heavy equipment to rescue people trapped under massive slabs of concrete. The situation here is critical, said rescue coordinator Jose Pacheco. We lack machinery and we lack personnel. In some places, there were successful rescues, like this man who found his daughter. Others, like Jose Alberto Gallipoli, searching for his son in a collapsed building in La Guaira, found only rubble and dust. Yosmaris Blanco barely made it out of her building in La Guaira. She thanked God for her narrow escape, but said there are other people suffering with family members still inside, under the rubble, and they can't get them out. The situation Yek fears will be repeated across the earthquake zone.
1: It's not the shaking that kills people, it's buildings that kill people, and it's really the collapse of those buildings that can lead to the catastrophic loss of life.
0: The U.S. government, which has a tense but cooperative relationship with Venezuela's socialist government, offered help.
4: It'll be big, it'll be fast, and it'll be effective.
0: Secretary of State Marco Rubio said search and rescue teams from Virginia and California are on the way. Already, though, Venezuelans were looking ahead to a longer-term crisis. Many buildings that didn't collapse are severely cracked and unsafe, a devastating blow to a country where the economy and much of the infrastructure were already in critical condition. Evan Dyer, CBC News, Ottawa.
5: That long-term crisis is adding to the worry for Venezuelan Canadians as they watch families and friends back home cope with this tragedy. They're concerned about them and also about the country and whether it can withstand this latest crisis. Stephanie Cram has more.
6: Venezuelan Canadian Antonio Lobo reacts to video of the earthquake from his home in Montreal.
7: And it's hard to me to see that this happening there.
6: Watching the video, Lobo can't help but feel like he should be in Venezuela right now.
7: After all that we are suffering there, now this is happening.
6: Worried about his mom, who he has no way of connecting with.
7: She's 70 years old, so she's alone there, and no electricity.
6: In Calgary, Carolina de la Torre, owner of a Arepas Ranch, is busy preparing for a local Venezuelan festival. But today she's worried about how her home country can rebuild.
8: The people is devastated. People is suffering too much.
6: After years of political turmoil, De La Torre says the country is plagued with a failing healthcare system and crumbling infrastructure, further adding to the barriers of rebuilding the country. Her message to her family back home.
8: In my country, we say when you touch the end, you have to rise, and we need to rise again.
6: Rebecca Sarfati with the Canada-Venezuela Democracy Forum says her family back in Venezuela are also safe. Her worry now is what will happen in the country in the days ahead.
9: It's not only that the building collapsed and we have to rescue these people, but what will happen with, you know, food, everything that happens when there's a disaster.
10: Oh, my God. It was horrible because...
6: That's Ernesto Gudino, a volunteer with the Venezuelan Canadian Association of Calgary.
10: I have family, I have friends, and... thanks to God, they are okay, but not everybody can say the same.
6: Prime Minister Mark Carney says Canada will offer humanitarian support, but recognizes that the recent political turmoil might make it hard to get Canadians out.
11: We are moving to provide humanitarian aid. There are a series of countries with whom we have not seen eye to eye, to put it mildly. We've had to rely on allies and help Canadians, get Canadians out.
6: For Antonio Lobo, the hope is the government will step up to help the country rebuild.
7: I mean, what is the real situation, and how can we, I guess the government can start, I don't know, create a plant or do something to start putting all these people in a a safe place.
6: Across Canada, the Venezuelan community is rallying, fundraising, doing everything they can to help their families back home as they attempt to comprehend the immense challenges ahead. Stephanie Cram, CBC News, Edmonton.
12: Coming right up, the Prime Minister is touting his government's achievements this spring and the big challenges that lie ahead. The official opposition delivers a much harsher review. Also, calls to ban a type of semi-automatic rifle after it was used in the fatal shooting in Montreal. Later, we'll have this story.
13: Memory chips are in high demand from artificial intelligence companies, but that means costs climb up for everyone else. It's making everything from MacBooks to Xboxes more expensive. And the people selling gaming tech aren't feeling high scores.
14: I don't enjoy increased prices. I don't enjoy high prices because it just hurts the business in general.
13: I'm Ini Sidari in Calgary. Coming up, why it'll cost more to play on your Super Mario World Tonight.
12: As Canadians look forward to their summer plans, the Prime Minister says he's going to the Calgary Stampede next week. But it doesn't sound like it'll all be pancakes and rodeo. Mark Carney was warning today about the risks of Alberta's upcoming referendum, talking about sticky trade negotiations with the U.S., and defending his government's work in the spring session of Parliament. Tom Perry has more.
11: Our goal is to transform the Canadian economy into the strongest in the G7.
15: Prime Minister Mark Carney focusing on his government's priorities and what he sees as its achievements. Law and order legislation to fight hate crime and tighten up rules around bail, a boost in military spending to more than 2% of GDP with more spending to come, and a focus, Carney says, on speeding up major infrastructure projects at home while working to diversify trade abroad.
11: We have the right plan. We're on track, but there's much more to do.
15: Carney as well acknowledging potential pitfalls and stubborn challenges, chief among them wrangling some kind of trade deal with the U.S. and its president Donald Trump.
11: I mean, we could sign a bad deal this afternoon, right? We could have signed a bad deal a year ago. We're not going to sign a bad deal. So it has to be a real deal.
15: The Prime Minister also looking ahead to October and a referendum in Alberta on whether to hold a future vote on separating from Canada. Carney says he'll be in Alberta this summer, making the case to keep the country together.
11: This is a real referendum. It's not, question about a question, free option. It's a dangerous bluff.
15: Conservative leader Pierre Poilievre was also out today talking referendum and trade, but mostly taking aim at Carney, writing off any Liberal accomplishments as a mirage.
16: It's all an illusion. The result of Mark Carney in the lives of ordinary Canadians is more cost, more debt, more recession, more crime, more of the same.
15: Poilievre critiquing the Prime Minister for failing to bring up CUSMA in a telephone conversation this week with Donald Trump, in which Carney and the U.S. President discussed an upcoming NATO summit. On Alberta's referendum, the Conservative leader says he has no plans for any joint appearances with Carney in the lead-up to the vote, but that he will be in Alberta urging voters to stay.
16: At the end of the day, I wish it weren't happening, but it is, and I'm going to make the case for Canada.
15: That support for a united Canada is one of the few areas where Poilievre and Carney see eye to eye going into the summer. On just about every other count, these two leaders are in two different worlds. Tom Perry, CBC News, Ottawa.
12: During that press conference, Carney also acknowledged pushback about a new affordable housing plan. Carney and BC Premier David Eby announced a plan to turn more than 2,200 vacant condo units into affordable homes. Opposition leader Pierre Poilievre called it a bailout for big developers. Carney says the government hasn't done a good job of rolling out the announcement.
11: The province of British Columbia, which initiated the idea, sees an opportunity, potentially given what's happening in that market, to convert some of these condos that are lying unsold to affordable housing, particularly rent-to-buy affordable housing.
12: Eby admitted not many details about the plan have been made public, but he says no developers will profit from the arrangement. Long emergency room wait times in Canada are getting even longer, especially for those in need of inpatient beds. Tashauna Reed breaks down the data for us and explains what's driving the backlog.
17: But she second guesses going in.

0: because she knows what she's going to be facing when she gets there.
1: On Monday morning, Maureen Armstrong's 81-year-old mother fell. She was taken by ambulance to their local hospital in Windsor. But 48 hours later, she was still waiting in the ER, in a curtained-off section and then a hallway.
0: We've been dealing with these wait times for a long time, and it's only getting worse. So it's almost like.
1: And new Canadian research is backing that up. The Canadian Institute for Health Information analyzed data from more than 16 million ER visits across Canada from 2024 to 2025. Those who required an inpatient bed, roughly 12%, spent nearly 2 days waiting, and that's an increase. Cheryl Chewy is the director of health system analytics at CHI-HI.
2: So when we compare to fiscal year 2018, 2019, 1 in 10 would wait 36 hours in the eMERGE, and now 1 in 10 spend about 48 hours or more.
1: Overall, most people who go to an ER receive timely care and are discharged. But for 1 in 10 of those visits, patient wait times were up to 14 hours, also an increase compared to 7 years ago. Chewy says an aging population and the prevalence of chronic conditions all contribute to the problem.
2: What we're seeing is that there are more sicker and more complex patients coming to the emergency department.
1: It's an issue Ottawa emergency physician Dr. Michael Herman is well aware of. He's also vice chair of public affairs for the Canadian Association of Emergency Physicians.
3: We're putting stretchers in unconventional spaces. We're keeping admitted inpatients in hallways, in doubling up in rooms, trying to find, any nook or cranny. It's more cramped. It's more chaotic.
1: Herman says evidence shows delays in ERs can be a health risk.
3: We know, for example, that in adults over the age of 75, spending an overnight in the emergency department actually increases your mortality.
1: Experts say the ER issue also points to wider systemic issues of patients not having access to primary or specialist care and not enough long-term care beds to meet the demand.
3: Problems that are identified in the emergency department are really a reflection of issues in the healthcare system as a whole. We're just the ones sort of being the front and center of it.
1: As for Maureen Armstrong, her mother is doing better. She's now been discharged. They hope they don't have to come back anytime soon.
0: You know, time can be of the essence when it's, depending on what's going on in a person's body.
1: Tashauna Reed, CBC News, Toronto.
4: Calls are growing to stop the sale of a certain kind of long gun in Canada. Radio Canada has confirmed an SKS rifle was used in Monday's deadly shooting in Montreal. But as Alexander Silberman reports, the debate on whether to ban it is far from settled.
5: There's very little controls on this weapon.
6: In wake of the deadly shooting in Montreal, renewed calls to ban a controversial firearm. According to Radio-Canada sources, an SKS was the weapon retrieved at the scene, and a gun control group wants sales to stop.
5: To do nothing about it is unacceptable.
6: Heidi Rathjen is a survivor of the 1989 École Polytechnique massacre and coordinator of advocacy group Police Se Souvient. She says the semi-automatic firearms enable violent attacks.
5: We shouldn't make it easy for potential mass killers to have access to military-style weapons.
6: Montreal police are continuing to investigate a midday shooting Monday, which left an officer, a civilian, and the suspect dead. In video verified by CBC News, you can see the gunman chase an officer while holding a long gun. The suspect appears to stop shooting to reload the weapon and is then shot by police.
7: We are in the process.
6: Prime Minister Mark Carney was asked by reporters if the government would ban the SKS. Carney says the government is currently reviewing firearms classifications.
7: Il faut faire plus.
6: We need to do more. That's clear, he said in French. Prior attempts to ban the SKS have been met with fierce opposition. Originally a combat weapon, thousands found their way into Canada after the fall of the Soviet Union. The guns are popular due to their low cost.
8: And somehow they've reduced that entire complex, bizarre tragedy down to a make and model of firearm.
6: Tracy Wilson is with the Canadian Coalition for Firearm Rights. She owns an SKS herself and argues zeroing in on one gun is not the answer.
8: I think for a lot of hunters and Indigenous sustenance hunters, it would have a very negative impact.
6: The Assembly of First Nations is also a vocal opponent. It passed an emergency resolution against federal gun control.

0: federal legislation in 2022. Many First Nations leaders say banning long guns criminalizes tools they use to hunt food for sustenance. Some groups, like Paris Se Souvient, say they support an exemption for First Nations. Public Safety Minister Gary Anandasangari previously committed to consulting Indigenous communities. He told reporters Thursday he will closely watch the police investigation.
1: We will review and look at specific things that we need to do.
0: The minister says restrictions on firearms are part of a broader push, including bail reform, to bolster safety for Canadians. Alexander Silverman, CBC News, Montreal.
2: Residents in a small town near Pemberton, BC, have been told to evacuate as a glacier melts into a lake nearby. It's expected to overflow its banks and flood the nearby community. The area saw glacial lake outbursts in 2024 and 2025, though no properties were damaged. The regional district says the RCMP will be helping with the evacuation. The UK broke a temperature record for June today as a heat wave continues to bake Europe. Temperatures reached 36.4 degrees Celsius in southwestern England, breaking the heat record set just a day before. France also set records today, and the health ministry raised its alert level to the highest point. The ministry says there's been an increase in emergency ward visits and cardiac arrests. If you've been eyeing some new electronics, you're not going to like this. Apple and Microsoft are raising prices on some of their best-known products. They're the latest of the big tech companies to make laptops and gaming consoles more expensive. And they're blaming the AI boom for driving up costs for everyone. Business reporter Anise Dari explains.
3: PS5s have gone up, Xbox Series X have gone up. Nintendo Switch has gone up, and even the Switch 2 is getting a price increase.
4: Jordan Legault owns the Calgary video game store, The Gaming Lounge, and he says no matter what you're buying, you can expect a higher price.
3: It's all AI, unfortunately.
4: AI companies are buying up more of the world's computer memory.
3: So that's squeezing absolutely everyone else out, so that's what's causing the price increase.
4: Since most consumer tech needs that computer memory to work, prices have been going up for months and keep climbing.
5: I think what happens in times like this is consumers are trying to extend the life of the product that they've got.
4: Jeff Townsend is with Western Canadian technology retailer London Drugs. He says the store is adapting along with its customers.
5: Some of the first areas where we saw price increases will probably not be a surprise, like the small thumb drives, memory cards for cameras. We saw those price increases back in January. We knew at that point in time it was going to start to trickle down into the other product categories.
4: And that is what's happening. Earlier today, both Apple and Microsoft announced price hikes. The price of an Xbox up for the second time in less than a year. But it's not just games. The lowest price MacBook, now $150 more. Apple's cheapest laptop will now be $949.
5: You know, these AI data centers are pulling a whole bunch of resources out of the supply chain. But if I read the tea leaves, this isn't something that's going to go away in a year. We're going to be dealing with this for a little while yet.
6: So this is very, very unusual. I haven't seen anything quite like this.
4: Willie Shi is a professor of management practice at the Harvard Business School and an expert in what's happening with computer memory.
6: I would say it's very much a temporary problem. The market will do its job here. As memory prices get higher, people will find clever ways to use less of it or maybe hang on to equipment longer.
3: I don't enjoy high prices because it just hurts the business in general.
4: Back at the Calgary video game store, Jordan Legault doesn't think he'll make more money from higher prices.
3: It's the families with the children, stuff like that. I just want to have fun or some kind of value for entertainment where they're going to second look at a $1,000 console price or something like that and be like, you know, that's ridiculous. Like, I'm not going to spend that kind of money.
4: Maybe save money the old-fashioned way by telling the kids, we already have Nintendo at home. Anise Hidari, CBC News, Calgary.
2: The United Nations has paused its evacuation of people and ships through the Strait of Hormuz after a cargo ship was attacked in the Gulf of Oman. The UN began the initiative earlier this week for ships and crews that have been trapped in the Persian Gulf since the war started. The U.S. says Iran fired on a vessel after it passed through the strait. The ship wasn't part of the evacuation, but the incident was enough to worry the UN Maritime Organization. Tehran has not commented, but has said safe passage would only be possible through routes designated Bye.

0: requires a bit of Bangaranga by Dara. Bulgaria's winning entry at this year's Eurovision Song Contest. Pretty soon, Canada could be sending its own musical talent to join in. The CBC is now a full member of the European Broadcasting Union, which organizes the popular contest. That makes Canada eligible to participate. There's no word yet on if or when that'll happen, but a CBC spokesperson says there will be more to say on the contest later. Fans of Canada's men's soccer team are feeling a lot right now. Disappointment over yesterday's fall to Switzerland, but also pride that despite the loss, the team is going further in the World Cup than ever. Yes, they've lost home ground advantage, but there's hope that history could be made. Jamie Strachan has more on the conflicting emotions.
1: So far, this World Cup has given Canadian soccer fans lots to cheer about. Playing on home turf, the Canadian men's team scored lots of goals, won its first ever World Cup game, and advanced to the knockout stage. But there is a lingering sense of disappointment after Wednesday's 2-1 loss to Switzerland in Vancouver.
2: We would have loved to stay in Vancouver, there's no doubt about that.
1: A win would have meant Alistair Johnston and his teammates could have stayed in Vancouver for their next game, and with a win, the game after that. Instead, Canada will travel to Los Angeles to play South Africa on Sunday.
2: We're playing in LA. We're not playing, and I'm telling these guys, we're not playing on Mars or Pluto, you know what I mean? I do expect quite a few Canadians to be down there.
1: It's a game Canada is favored in against a team 23 spots beneath Canada in the world rankings.
3: I'm not suggesting that they can, you know, beat South Africa by 6 goals, but, you know, it is a weaker team.
1: Soccer analyst John Molinaro says it would have been nice to continue playing in Vancouver, but says this scenario could be Canada's best way forward.
3: They could have drawn a much tougher opponent. South Korea would have given Canada a much tougher test, and I don't necessarily think Canada could have won that game.
1: South Africa, too, is in unprecedented territory, playing in its first ever knockout game. And head coach Hugo Bruce says they have no intention of going home.
4: Don't think that we now are going just another game and then Monday or Tuesday take the flight to Joburg again. Not at all. We want to stay as long as possible.
1: Ahead of Sunday's game, one storyline persists. The health of superstar captain Alphonso Davies, who has yet to see the field for Canada. Head coach Jesse Marsh insisted Davies would play against Switzerland, afterwards saying he was just a decoy. As for Sunday...
5: Will Davies play on Sunday?
6: Yes. Nobody's going to take that as anything but hyperbole, but he's going to play.
5: Is he going to start?
6: We'll see.
1: Whoever is on the field Sunday, Canada has a chance to make history and earn one more game, giving Canadian fans a little more time to enjoy what's been a wild World Cup ride. Jamie Strachan, CBC News, Toronto.
0: Finally,

0: David Clayton Thomas, belting out You've Made Me So Very Happy as the frontman for Blood, Sweat, and Tears. The Canadian singer died in Toronto yesterday at age 84. Clayton Thomas catapulted the New York-based jazz rock band to commercial success after auditioning to be their lead singer in 1968. Their self-titled album sold millions of copies, reaching number two on the Billboard Singles Chart and winning the Grammy Album of the Year.
1: And when I die, and when I'm gone, there'll be one child born in this world. Carry on, carry on.
0: Clayton Thomas had a troubled youth. He wrote in his memoir that his father was abusive. He dropped out of high school after grade 9, was homeless in Toronto at the age of 14, and spent about 4 years in Ontario reform schools and correctional facilities for theft, breaking and entering, and vagrancy. In 1997, he told then-CBC journalist Pamela Wallin about how a guitar, given to him by a fellow inmate, changed his life.
2: Within about a year, I had a band in Burwash, and I was playing at the Christmas concerts, and I had organized my own little blues band.

0: This has been Your World Tonight for Thursday, June 25th. I'm Stephanie Skenderis. Thank you for being with us. Good night.
1: With your Environment Canada weather update for Newfoundland and Labrador, I'm Andrew Hawthorne. For St. John's and the Avalon tonight, rain ending, then 60% chance of showers or drizzle. Fog patches, winds gusting to 70 and a low of 7, rising to 12 by morning. For Thursday, 60% chance of showers or drizzle as well, some fog dissipating, and winds gusting to 70 with temperatures still near 12. For Gander and the central region, rain at times heavy with a heavy rain warning in effect, a low of plus 5. For Thursday, 40% chance of showers or drizzle and a high of 8. For Cornerbrook and the West Coast, heavy rain warning in effect as well tonight, winds gusting to 60 and a low of 7. For Thursday, 40% chance of showers, clear in the afternoon and high 15. For St. Anthony and the Northern Peninsula, rain tonight, some fog patches and lows of plus 4. For Thursday, 40% chance of showers, clear in the afternoon though, a high of 12. For Labrador, in Happy Valley, Goose Bay and along the coast, partly cloudy with a low of 6. For Thursday, a mix of sun and cloud and a high of 23. Finally, for Labrador City and the western and inland regions of Labrador, clear tonight with a low of plus 4, but a risk of frost. For Thursday, sunny in the morning, 60% chance of showers in the afternoon, and a high of 22 degrees. That's your Environment Canada weather update. I'm Andrew Hawthorne.
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3: Hello, I'm Neil Kirksall.
4: Good evening, I'm Chris Howden. This is As It Happens.
3: Aftershocks. Venezuela's capital is in chaos after two earthquakes in quick succession. Our guest tells us about the sight of toppled buildings in Caracas and the sound of those trapped inside.
4: Bad news travels fast on a vehicle that's traveling fast. When an Air Canada pilot suffers a medical emergency during a flight, passengers get an unexpectedly bumpy and terrifying ride.
3: Space Race, one of NASA's most trusted telescopes, is falling to Earth much earlier than anticipated. We'll hear about the rush to rescue it.
4: School isn't out, but it should be. A teacher in France tells us scorching temperatures aren't safe for learning or teaching, so he's calling on his fellow educators to strike.
3: The Fast and the Furious. After Ontario banned speed cameras, people in Toronto started driving a lot faster, a lot more often. A city councillor says she is frustrated and troubled, but not surprised.
4: And keeping him in check. Check. Check 1, 2. Political chaos in the UK has one silver lining. Every time a prime minister resigns, a man now known as Hot Podium Guy arrives to set up the microphones. As it happens, the Thursday edition, radio that appreciates a hot mic moment.

0: Venezuelans woke up this morning to almost unimaginable scenes of destruction and chaos, if they slept at all. Two powerful back-to-back earthquakes struck the north-central part of the country yesterday, toppling buildings in the capital, Caracas. So far, the death toll is in the hundreds, but it could climb to the tens of thousands as rescuers dig through the rubble in hopes of finding survivors. They're the worst earthquakes to hit Venezuela in more than half a century. Jesus Armas is a pro-democracy activist who's helping people left homeless by the quakes. We reached him in Caracas.
1: Jesus, where exactly in Caracas are you right now? What are you seeing around you?
2: I'm right now in San Bernardino, which is one of the most affected districts in Caracas, actually. I'm just in front of one of the buildings that collapsed yesterday. This was a four-floor building, and there's just dust right now. A few minutes ago, we hear screams for people that

0: are inside of all this trash, or inside of all this iron and windows and blocks. So this is really hard, you know. We are trying to help the firemen and all the civil protection teams that are trying to save this life, but this is hard, you know.
1: It's unimaginable for most people, Jesus, what you're describing. I heard people behind you just a moment ago. What are the crews able to do? Is there enough help?
0: There's not enough help. Actually, we are trying to collect some food, water, and some equipment for the people that are working in these buildings that collapsed. So it's not easy because Venezuela was not prepared for this kind of emergency. Actually, Venezuela used to be in the middle of an oil boom a few years ago, and they didn't, the government didn't plan anything for this kind of situation. And we knew this was going to happen in Caracas because it happened every 50 to 70 years. Many experts talk about this all the time. So this is really sad, and it's also the responsibility of the authorities because they didn't have a blueprint for emergencies.
1: Where were you when the earthquake first hit?
0: I was at home. I was with my mom and my dad. My dad is really old. He has 90 years old. He's a cancer patient. He can walk. So it was a really traumatic situation because the earthquake started. I was hugging my mom. I started to listening to screams everywhere. I watched through the window a building just in front ours that was moving, that was shaking. And a few minutes later, I started to receive message from neighbors and recommendations from friends to leave the building. But I live in an 18th floor, and it was impossible to move my dad in that situation. So we just stayed there and hoped for the best. And yeah, it was hard. It was really scary.
1: And then there was the second earthquake, even stronger.
0: Yeah, but both earthquakes were once after the other. There was no time to think in anything, you know? It was like 50 or 20 seconds of intense shaking all around us. And after that, we started to receive some information about buildings collapsing real close to ours, about people that were missing. So it was really scary.
1: What were you saying to your parents to try to stay calm? I wonder, you mentioned that these happen, you know, every 50 years or so, but have any of you experienced this before?
0: So I'm an engineer. So I was trying to talk to them and say, okay, this building is prepared for this situation. And at the same time, my mom, who was in Caracas on the last earthquake, she said to me, this is even worse than the last earthquake. Mm-hmm. I never feel anything like this.
1: Where are people who've lost their homes or don't feel safe going back into their buildings? Where is everyone staying?
0: So people are moving to their friends and family homes. People are just on the streets. Actually, in a few minutes ago, I went to another building that collapsed, and I saw people with their mattress just on the streets, you know, sitting on chairs on the streets, trying to wait and to find a place to stay or to live in the next few days. So
1: we heard the leadership earlier, you know, saying, Delcy Rodriguez saying, talking about unity and people staying calm. And when you hear that, are you feeling that there will be that and this government will help?
0: Of course, the government doesn't have any tools to help, you know, and they don't have the political will to do it. I don't doubt that Delcy Rodriguez is thinking right now how to use this situation to stay in power and to avoid a free and fair election in Venezuela. So I think that the police, the National Guard, the firemen and the civil protection are doing their best without tools. And also, I think that there's unity between Venezuelans, but not because of the government, because we feel solidarity and we knew that we have been through a lot.

0: No, so we know how to cooperate and how to work with each other in the middle of every tragedy. So we are doing the best we can.
1: Canada's Prime Minister Mark Carney is among the world leaders who are offering condolences and help. He wrote on social media earlier today about sending aid soon. What would be of most assistance?
0: So we need everything, you know. We need rescue teams. We need expertise in emergencies. We need food. We need water. We need tools to try to rescue people. So it's really hard because in Venezuela we don't have like the logistic to receive and distribute all this, especially because the main port of Venezuela, El Puerto de La Guaira, was around this port was one was is one of the worst places right now because a lot of buildings has collapsed. Even the most important airport in Venezuela collapsed yesterday. So the logistic in Venezuela right now is I don't know. It's really hard to even describe the situation.
1: The images and video from the airport are among the most striking in the aftermath of all of this. Do you and your family feel safe going back home and sleeping there?
0: So the building is okay, the structure is okay, so we'll feel safe. But the thing is that my family is very scared because there have been many aftershocks. So yeah, it's not easy, no? You know, there's like a trauma. This is our big impact on the mind.
1: Jesus, I appreciate you making time for us in the middle of all of this. Please take care and stay safe.
0: Thank you so much.
2: Jesus Armas is a pro-democracy activist who's helping people left homeless by yesterday's earthquakes. We reached him in Caracas.

0: After a chaotic 24 hours, Rodney McDonald is grateful to be on the ground in Nova Scotia. Mr. McDonald and his family were on an Air Canada flight from Newark, New Jersey to Halifax yesterday when the captain suffered a medical emergency. Passengers said it appeared to be a seizure of some kind. The co-pilot was forced to take over and make an emergency landing in Boston. We reached Rodney McDonald in Halifax.
1: Rodney, when did you first notice that something wasn't quite right on this flight?
2: Yeah, we were about 20-25 minutes into the flight when suddenly the regional jet veered suddenly to the left, and then after about 20 seconds veered to the right, almost as if you were in a car and someone jolted the steering wheel. That's how quickly the plane responded.
1: And what do you think in that moment? Is there an announcement that follows about turbulence, or what are you thinking?
2: I've flown extensively for 20 years in my career, and I know turbulence when I feel it. And I knew something happened in that cabin. And then when it swerved a couple more times, I actually thought of the Bible verse, "It's appointed unto men a day to die," and I started praying.
1: And you were sitting near the front of the plane. Your wife and children were a few aisles behind.
2: That's right.
1: And then, so you're still in your seat at that point, praying, as you said.
2: Yeah.
1: Then you see a flight attendant. What is that flight attendant doing?
2: So the flight attendant was serving drinks, and then the cockpit, you know how they hit that signal when they want the one of the flight attendants to go to the cockpit? Mm-hmm. They hit it multiple times. Mm-hmm. So he went up to the cockpit, came out, got his colleague, sent the colleague in, who was quite a bit bigger and stronger, and the plane swerved a couple more times.
1: And I mean, it's always, the swerving would be disconcerting enough, but when flight attendants are making a run for the cockpit,
2: that's not good. I had, in 20 years flying extensively with Air Canada, I've never seen anyone have to dash to the cockpit. And then probably 2 or 3 minutes elapsed, and then all of a sudden, the cockpit door flew open, bounced on the wall, and

0: The second flight attendant who had gone in was pulling the captain out by his armpits and onto the floor. And at that moment, the captain was right at my feet and his face was like gray green and he wasn't really responding. And I thought he looked dead.
1: There was a co-pilot, thankfully. They must have been the one, you know, pushing that button, calling for help while taking the controls.
0: Yeah, but you know, I think what happened for a lot of us is it took us a while to realize in the chaos, oh, thank God, there is a co-pilot. We're okay here.
1: Are you able, I mean, when it's swerving like that, it's not, you're supposed to stay seated, obviously, and buckled up, but your family is behind you like anyone would want to, you would want to see how they're doing. Were you able to do that?
0: Yeah, I bolted back to where my wife and kids were. And I just was like a board. I was just like, the captain's dead. But then very quickly that situation changed and the captain was went into a violent, I'm not a doctor, but it seemed like a post-seizure reaction where he was kicking and flailing and hollering at the top of his lungs and kicking at the windows, the seats. His arms were flailing and he was very strong. So my wife was like, you got to get up there.
1: Yeah.
0: So me and a couple other larger guys tried to subdue him. And the two flight attendants and the four of us were physically trying to overcome someone who was probably having a full-on adrenaline strength at that moment.
1: In a statement to our CBC News colleagues and other outlets, Air Canada said, quote, the captain experienced a medical issue and was removed from the flight deck as per safety protocols, unquote. How long did you and the others have to calm him, subdue him?
0: Long. From that first swerving of the plane to when the wheels touched down at Logan, we physically were using all of our strength to keep him in place.
1: And you know, beyond the flight attendants running to try to help in the cockpit, was anyone able to communicate, the co-pilot, anyone else, you know, on the staff, tell you and the other passengers, because not everyone was seated where you are, right? Tell them what was going on.
0: There was an announcement saying we're going to be making an emergency landing in Logan in the next 10, 15 minutes. And that was the only announcement they made. And we were talking afterwards and we were like, you know, there's no perfect scenario in this kind of chaos, but it would have been nice if they had said, you know, I'm the co-pilot, I've got things under control, the cockpit door is locked, like we are going to land safely. It was none of that. And maybe he didn't want to set our expectations up because it was such a fluid situation.
1: How did your children react?
0: You know, my 13-year-old, he's kind of an old soul for 13, and he instantly started praying. And then my 11-year-old kind of turned up his video game and kept playing. And the kids are resilient, right? Like kids have a naive way of not realizing how dangerous the situation is. And that's like today they're playing with their cousins here in Halifax. And right. It's like it never happened. Praise God.
1: You've flown a lot, as you said. What does what you've experienced mean for future trips for you?
0: As a person of faith, I don't believe we're called to live in fear, despite the world being a crazy place. And we're actually in transit on our way to a big family vacation in Italy. And we just were collecting ourselves in Halifax for 2 days. So we were like, we're not going to let this derail our trip. We got to move forward.
1: So that trip's going to happen.
0: Yeah, we're leaving tomorrow.
1: Oh, well, I'm happy to hear that, Rodney, and very glad you're all doing as well as possible under the circumstances. I appreciate this. Please take care.
0: Thank you very much.
2: Rodney McDonald was a passenger on an Air Canada flight from Newark, New Jersey to Halifax yesterday when the captain experienced a medical emergency. He's in Halifax.

Tonight, you may look up into the night sky and feel a deep sense of peace, but you shouldn't, because right now a NASA space telescope is screaming for help. The telescope in question is NASA's Neil Gehrels

0: Swift Observatory, and it's in trouble, basically like a no seatbelt free-falling kind of trouble. Since it launched 22 years ago, it's been sending information back to scientists, but on Monday morning, NASA is planning to launch a bold, high-risk rescue mission to save it, because if they don't, it will plunge to its certain death. Brad Senko is the principal investigator for NASA's Swift Observatory. We reached him in Görlitz, Germany.
1: Brad, what kind of trouble is this telescope in?
2: Swift is falling to the Earth at the moment. Swift is in a low Earth orbit. Like all satellites in low Earth orbit, it experiences drag from the Earth's atmosphere. And that has really accelerated more rapidly than we thought in recent years. As a result, if we don't do anything, the satellite will re-enter the atmosphere and burn up later this year.
1: Previously, it was supposed to be just fine until 2030. That was the prediction, at least to the 2030s. What changed?
2: The big change that happened is the sun. It turns out that every 11 years, the sun goes through a period where it goes through enhanced activity. You see more sunspots. It has more solar flares, things we call coronal mass ejections, where it sends out material at very high speeds. This material impacts our Earth's atmosphere. It causes it to heat, it causes it to puff up, and that increases the drag force that satellites experience. The sun was much more active in the last few years than anyone has anticipated. Your listeners may have noticed they could see the northern lights much at much lower latitudes than was previously possible. That's something that's beautiful, but every time that happens to me, I just cringe because it means that our satellite is falling faster to the ground than we thought it was going to.
1: Oh, no, it does. It would change how you look at that beautiful sight, I'm sure, knowing what you know. How far from the Earth's surface is Swift right now?
2: At the moment, it's about 360 kilometers above the sea level.
1: And it started at?
2: It started at 600 kilometers, so it's fallen quite a significant amount.
1: So I would imagine time is crucial, as always in these matters, but especially this time. How quickly have you had to come up with a plan?
2: So we realized that this was going to happen much sooner than we thought, roughly in the beginning of 2025. So given that we expect now Swift to re-enter at the end of 2026, we really only had a year and a half or so to come up with a plan. And that's just not the time scale that most space missions are used to working on.
1: And so given that very short time span, what kind of plan did you come up with?
2: So at NASA, we came up with a plan where we put together a contract with a small company, a startup in Arizona called Catalyst Space Technologies. Satellite was built by Catalyst. It's called Link. It's going to launch on Monday morning. It will be deployed from a Pegasus rocket, which is quite different than the rockets that I think most people think about. It's actually deployed from an airplane. So the airplane will fly up to 40,000 feet, drop the rocket, it will ignite from there and launch this satellite into orbit. And the idea is that this satellite will actually grab onto Swift, push it up to a higher orbit so that it can continue its science operations, and then let go and go back down and burn up into the atmosphere.
1: And three robotic arms will try to execute that from Link. How long will that process take?
2: That's right. So the satellite has three robotic arms that will deploy. Each of them has a gripping material on the end. It looks almost like a lobster claw. It just kind of grabs hold to the bottom of the spacecraft in that manner. The process itself from the time of launch will take roughly a month or so to actually capture Swift. And then to boost it, to actually push it up to the higher orbit, that'll take about 2 months.
1: The launch location is unique as well. Where is it?
2: It's launching from the Kwajalein Atoll in the Marshall Islands. SWIFT, the orbit that it's in, it's at a relatively low, what we call inclination. So it only gets up to a latitude of about 21 degrees. What that means is that if you're launching a rocket from a much higher latitude, like, say, Cape Canaveral in Florida, where NASA launches a lot of its rockets, it's really hard to

0: get down to this low inclination. So the great thing about the Pegasus, because it's deployed from a plane, is that you can launch it literally from anywhere. Made it very easy for us to get this Link spacecraft to Swift on the rapid time scale that we need.
1: What is it about Swift and what it's able to do that makes it valuable and important enough for all of this worry and effort?
0: Swift plays a really unique role in NASA's astrophysics portfolio. So it's an astrophysics satellite. It's designed to study the cosmos. It has an instrument that can see a very large area of the sky at any given time. So 1/6 of the sky, this instrument can monitor. It's constantly looking for these short-lived flashes of high-energy radiation that we call gamma ray bursts. In addition to that, the satellite name, it's actually not the usual story with a NASA satellite. It's not an acronym. It's named after the bird. And that's because the spacecraft can really rapidly repoint. And so when there's something interesting that's happened in the cosmos, whether it's a star that exploded, a supermassive black hole that's swallowing a star, anything, you know, a new comet that just happens to be discovered in our solar system, Swift is really NASA's first line of defense to rapidly slew and point very sensitive telescopes to study these objects.
1: So great to speak with you, Brad. Thank you for this.
0: Thank you so much.
2: Brad Senko is the principal investigator for NASA's Swift Observatory. We reached him in Görlitz, Germany.

0: If you're dizzy from spinning, one trick you can use is to pick a spot and then keep returning your gaze to that spot over and over as you spin. In this manner, you can survive carnival rides such as the Tilt-A-Whirl, ballroom dances such as the Viennese Waltz, and political environments such as the UK. As you know, on Monday, Keir Starmer resigned, so now the UK is about to get its 7th Prime Minister in 10 years, and the revolving door at number 10 Downing Street has made the British public woozy and nauseated. But fortunately, there are two crucial constants that people can look to prevent themselves from hurling their bangers and mash. Number one, Larry the Cat, head of security at number 10. National hero, Cat. He has now outlived six British PMs, Cameron, May, Johnson, Truss, Sunak, and Starmer. He doesn't care that any of them are gone. He also did not care that any of them were there. And number two, a gentleman who has come to be known as Hot Podium Guy.
1: I'll speak into the mic. Be happy to let me.
0: I don't know where this music came from, but that was Hot Podium Guy counting. A rare case of a 10 counting to 10. You know what I mean. Look, I'm sorry to objectify him, but British people need someone reliable to stare at in this difficult time, and Hot Podium Guy is it. He first emerged to set up the microphone when Theresa May resigned in 2019. A muscular fellow in a black T-shirt, professional, no-nonsense, although immediately a lot of people suggested they would tolerate a great deal of nonsense from him. And HPG has subsequently set up microphones for each of the four PMs who've resigned since Ms. May, including, this week, Mr. Starmer. His real name is Tobias Goff. He is a sound engineer, an extremely sound engineer, if you know it. Sorry, it's just that the UK needs heroes right now. And now that he's outlasted five prime ministers, they know he can count for them, and they can count on him. Here's Rochelle Jordan with Count It.

0: Rochelle Jordan with Count It.
1: We're going to take a quick break now. When we come back, last year, the Premier of Ontario banned speed cameras, calling them a cash grab. Now, a new City of Toronto report shows that once those cameras disappeared, the number of crashes and deaths spiked.
0: And hot and bothered during the record-breaking heat in France, a teacher tells us classrooms aren't just unbearable, they're unsafe. He's frustrated that so little has been done to tackle rising classroom temperatures, which is why he wants his fellow educators to strike. Stay tuned. I'm Chris Howden.
1: And I'm Neil Kirksall.

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0: The CBC News is next. 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
1: Our series on the greatest numbers of all time continues, and tonight it's the number 33,000, a powerful number that put millions of horses out of work, coming up on Ideas.
2: From CBC News, The World This Hour, I'm Martina Fitzgerald. An Alberta man is facing sex-related charges involving four girls ranging from 12 to 18 years of age. The alleged offenses happened over the past 2 months and at times when the accused was out on bail. Charges against 32-year-old Joseph Kidd of Grand Prairie include sexual assault, abduction, and forcible confinement. The RCMP believe Kidd was contacting victims through social media and that there may be more victims. Canada is committing $5 million in humanitarian aid for Venezuela. Two major earthquakes struck last night. Officials say more than 180 people have been killed. They fear the number of dead will climb much higher. Rescuers are searching through the rubble of dozens of collapsed buildings in the capital Caracas and nearby La Guaira State. Stefan Durajic is a spokesperson for the United Nations.
3: We and our humanitarian partners are fully mobilized to support the people of Venezuela. UN agencies are mobilizing assistance and will deliver support as quickly as possible.
2: UN officials warn the current emergency in Venezuela comes amid an existing economic crisis. It's estimated that 8 million people were already in need of humanitarian support. Three firefighters have died in a plane crash in the Northwest Territories. The crew on board were coordinating the fight against a wildfire when their aircraft went down last night. The RCMP is at the crash site, about 50 kilometers from Fort Simpson, west of Yellowknife. Investigators from the Transportation Safety Board are en route to begin their investigation. Prime Minister Mark Carney has given Canadians an update on what the government accomplished in the last sitting of Parliament. As Tom Perry reports, he also looked ahead at the challenges the country is facing.
4: Our goal is to transform the Canadian economy into the strongest in the G7.
5: Prime Minister Mark Carney rhyming off some of the priorities his government set and some of the legislation it passed before Parliament rose for its summer break. The Prime Minister focusing on achievements while acknowledging potential struggles ahead, chief among them reaching some kind of trade deal with the U.S.
4: We're not going to sign a bad deal, so it has to be a real deal.
5: Another challenge, a referendum set for this fall in Alberta in which voters will decide whether to hold a future vote on separating from Canada.
4: This is a real referendum. It's not, question about it.

0: question, free option. It's a dangerous bluff.
1: Carney says he'll be in Alberta this summer and will keep making the case for Canada as the government at the same time tries to make a trade deal with Washington. Tom Perry, CBC News, Ottawa.
2: The Prime Minister says his government is not looking to reestablish relations with Tehran. He concedes, however, that Canada is at a disadvantage in countries where it lacks a diplomatic presence. Mark Carney's position echoes a statement from Global Affairs Canada earlier this week that it is not currently considering reopening an embassy in Iran. Diplomatic relations with Iran were severed by Prime Minister Stephen Harper's government in 2012. Canada's embassy in Tehran and Iran's embassy in Ottawa have both been empty since then. The UK broke a temperature record for June again today as a heat wave continues to bake Europe. The temperature reached 36.4 Celsius in southwestern England, breaking the heat record set just yesterday. France also set records today with the country's health ministry raising its alert level to its highest point. Apple has raised prices on a number of products. It says it can no longer shield customers from the soaring cost of memory chips. Makers have been recently giving priority to AI chip manufacturers such as NVIDIA. Apple MacBooks, iPads, smart speakers, and the Apple TV box now cost more. Microsoft has already announced it will soon be charging more for its Xbox consoles. And that is your World This Hour. For CBC News, I'm Martina Fitzgerald.
3: Hi there, I'm CBC meteorologist Ashley Brawiler. Quiet night province-wide with temperatures between 4 to 10 degrees and winds easing. Tomorrow will be beautiful across the island, plenty of sunshine, and highs in the upper teens and low 20s, but mid-teens for the south coast and onshore flow. And there is a good chance a sea breeze develops, so temperatures will be cooler right along the coast. Sun and cloud with the risk of thunderstorms tomorrow for most of Labrador, with temperatures in the low to mid-20s, but mid to upper teens for the north coast.
4: Hello again and welcome back. I'm Neil Kirksall.
5: And I'm Chris Howden. This is As It Happens, the Thursday edition, part two. Coming up.
4: Shaking their heads, a seismologist tells us the two powerful earthquakes that shook Venezuela one after the other were not typical. She says she and her colleagues have a lot of questions about what happened.
5: The unbearable lightness of being. A scientist says he's delighted by the two rare planets that he helped discover, which are about as big as Jupiter and are lighter than cotton candy.
4: And grad expectations. On Newfoundland and Labrador's Change Island, the local high school has just two students graduating this year. One of them describes the quiet life there and her big plans for the future. Stay tuned.

0: Today's students in France are struggling to learn in baking classrooms, and teachers are struggling to teach. The country continues to break heat records, with temperatures across France reaching above 40 degrees Celsius again today. Thousands of schools are closed, but thousands of others have just reduced their hours or remain completely open as usual. And now teaching unions across the country are encouraging their members to strike over working conditions. The unions released a joint statement that reads in part, quote, "The national education system is distinguished by its blatant unpreparedness for this type of situation," unquote. Sebastian Vieille is a secondary school English teacher and the national secretary of SNALC, one of France's largest teachers' unions. We reached him in Sainte-Marie in eastern France.
1: Sebastian, what kind of heat are you feeling today where you are?
2: Well, in the east of France where I live, the temperatures are about 40, which is quite hot.
1: Have you ever experienced heat like this at this point, so early in the summer?
2: No, never in my life, yeah. And I'm about 50 years old.
1: What does it feel like?
2: Well, you feel extremely tired all day long. And it's, well, you have to make efforts doing the slightest thing.
1: Yeah. I've experienced it in summers elsewhere, but it is new for a lot of people. It can also be, can make you lethargic. But it can also be very dangerous, as you know, especially for children. Your students are older. They're in their exam period right now. They have to come in for tests. How is that going, given the heat?

0: Yeah, it's well, we have had a few of them feeling sick. It's difficult conditions. Well, we are lucky the government decided that the exams would be in the morning, but for some orals they could not do that, so we are quite worried for that day, for the day of the oral exams. Yeah.
1: And are there any sorts of measures inside the spaces, inside the schools, fans, air conditioning? How are you coping?
0: Air conditioning is out of question. We do not have that in our schools. We try to use some ventilators. Yeah, that's it. That's the word. Yes. But we don't have that. Everybody's trying to do their best, but we don't have the means to do what we should do.
1: Do you think that in the future, air conditioning or things like that would be considered or possible?
0: We hope so, but it requires money, and I don't think our government is well, is inclined to do that.
1: What are you hearing from other teachers who teach who are teaching younger students, elementary age students? What are they experiencing?
0: The conditions are really difficult. What they do is they advise the families to keep the children at home in the afternoons, because after 10 a.m. it's really, really difficult, and it could be dangerous. In some schools, you know, where the students are about 10 to 14, there have been some sicknesses and some kids fainting, which is it's horrible, really.
1: For a lot of parents, though, I mean, they may not have childcare, they may work. What are you hearing from parents about what they can and cannot do?
0: Well, parents are calling the grandparents to try to help, but some can't. So the teachers in the primary schools, they use strategies to take care of the kids, like games with water, things like that. But it's not teaching anymore. It's trying to do our best with the situation.
1: And so you and other unions put out this joint statement. You've said the government is not prepared for heat. You've talked about the lack of funding. Were there warnings of this kind of thing as summers have gotten hotter there? What kinds of things do you think officials should have done?
0: Well, we have been through that sort of situations for a few years now, and we still don't see anything coming. There should be decisions like you talked about air conditioning, which could be one thing, but there is also the use of trees, greening the schools, which could be something better insulation. But once again, it requires money, and we don't see money coming for that, which is really a shame.
1: I spoke with a life-saving official in France yesterday about the heat and the drowning deaths, and he said the country really needs to completely rethink things, specifically the way it deals with these kinds of temperatures. Are you getting a
0: Yes.
1: sense from what the government is saying at this point that this might be the year that changes things?
0: Well, we will see. We are waiting for changes. I don't know what will come of the elections next year. Let's hope the future government will take care of the situation. But when you have a minister of education who said recently on TV that he didn't have air conditioning in his own office because he wants to be in solidarity with the colleagues. I mean, it's, except communication, we don't see anything coming, which is really, really a shame.
1: Do you have a sense yet if teachers across France are heeding this call and that they might strike, as you've suggested they do?
0: it's not a question of suggesting a strike. It's a question of giving them the means of protecting themselves, because there is the strike that we are protecting, that's true, but we are also calling them to fill in a register which exists in France when they are in danger. When a teacher is in danger, it can fill in this register and give a signal to the hierarchy. And we hope that many signals will be given so that the hierarchy will take care of the situation.
1: You want to have the data. You want to have a record of how teachers are dealing with it.
0: Yes, that's it. That's it.
1: Sebastian, I'm glad we could speak. Thank you for this. Please take care.
0: Yeah, I will. Thank you very much for caring for us.
2: Sebastian Vieille is a secondary school English teacher and the national secretary of the union SNALC. He's in Sainte-Marie, France. Europe is heating up faster than any other continent on Earth, and the deadly ongoing heat wave has once again prompted some climate experts to send out a plea to news outlets. Do not make the situation look less dire than it is. That means no images of people lounging under parasols on crowded beaches or cooling off by frolicking in a water park. That echoes a commitment made by The Guardian in 2019 when it decided to take a closer look at the photos that accompanied its climate coverage. Here's The Guardian's head of photography, Fiona Shields, on why getting the tone right matters.
3: Well, it was really prompted in the first instance by the fact that The Guardian felt that we needed to change our language around the way we were talking about these stories. It seemed that our environmental journalists were reporting a much more kind of serious level of tone from scientists. So we discussed that what we were kind of dealing with really was not just climate change, but actually a kind of a catastrophic crisis. So what we realized was it was no longer appropriate to have quite kind of benign or passive images that went with this kind of serious change in tone. So, you know, kind of historically, we had perhaps used pictures of polar bears on melting icebergs, etc. And, you know, the picture of the polar bear feels like something that's quite remote and doesn't necessarily affect, you know, the human being reading the story at home.
4: And so what kind of images did you feel would have a bigger effect if you were to use?
3: Okay, well, it really is about human engagement. And so the effects of the climate change and the climate crisis on human beings became a more sort of appropriate way of illustrating these stories. So it is about the kind of the direct effect on human beings. So what we started to show in that case was, you know, kind of people who were sort of suffering from the effects of desperate pollution, or the torment of people who'd lost their homes in wildfires. And it just kind of gives the illustration a much more of an immediate effect. And it's much more kind of, it's much more active, I would say.
4: And so what effect do you want these photos to have on your readers?
3: Well, it is really about connecting them to what we believe is the direct impact of these environmental issues. And the scale and severity of the crisis that our environmental journalists are telling us they are, you know, they're discovering from the science.
4: So you want them to have more of an emotional impact?
3: Indeed, yes, yes. I mean, getting the emotional tone right is absolutely critical.
2: From our archives, the head of photography for The Guardian, Fiona Shields, talking to Carol Off in October of 2019.

They may have lived in the United States for decades, but as of today, they face a real possibility of deportation. This morning, the U.S. Supreme Court overturned decisions by several federal judges that had halted the government's ability to terminate temporary protected status, or TPS. The decision affects 1.3 million people from more than a dozen countries, including Haiti and Syria, who immediately lost their jobs and saw their work permits and driver's licenses expire. A majority of Supreme Court justices rejected claims by Haitian plaintiffs that the decision to revoke their protected status

0: apparatus was unconstitutionally motivated by racial bias. Tom Homan is the White House border czar. Today, he and Florida Governor Ron DeSantis addressed the ruling.
1: It's the right call. You know, I've been doing this since 1984. TPS has never been temporary. That's why the whole statute exists. Temporarily give people protection while the country's in turmoil or after they suffer a hurricane. But the problem is no administration has had the guts to actually follow that statute. President Trump has the guts to follow the law. So temporary means temporary. When the condition of that country gets better, they need to go home. You know, there are millions of people standing in line want to be part of the greatest nation on earth. And that goes back to my early point. People say, why are you arresting them if they're not criminal for 10 years? Because they cheated the system. They may have been in 10 years, so let's remember, when you enter the country legally, it's a crime, and they're doing that, putting themselves in front of the line while millions of people are taking their tests, doing their background investigation, paying their fees to be part of the greatest nation on earth. So temporary means temporary, and I'm grateful for that decision.
2: I know we're very polarized politically, but, you know, after that election, you know, there were a lot of people on the Democrat side that acknowledged you can't just have an open border, and that was not the right policy, and it did hurt politically because voters did not want to see that. So it was a major issue that needed to be tackled. So the president came in. I know Tom was very instrumental in a series of executive orders. There were policy directives issued to DHS, and what you have is the response to that is a lot of lawfare. So those court cases and those judicial rulings are not ultimately going to be validated by the U.S. Supreme Court, as we saw with today's TPS ruling, but it's to throw sand in the gears of the immigration enforcement to make it so that it's much more difficult to just do what the law commands us to do. So you have this case that goes to the Supreme Court that was released today, 6-3, temporary protective status. Something happens in a country, maybe a natural disaster, people could come, get temporary protective status, things get stabilized, they go back. I mean, that's the intent of it, and yet it's turned into, once you get TPS, that's just indefinite. It's kind of an end run around the normal immigration system. And first of all, I don't think that's good policy. Second of all, that's not what the actual law says. But third of all, if you have something that's temporary, president can grant temporary status, and then you're saying the president can't stop the temporary, put a date on it to make sure it's temporary? I mean, it'd be crazy to have ruled any other way.
0: For the record, that was Florida Governor Ron DeSantis. Before him, you also heard U.S. Border Czar Tom Homan.

0: If you thought getting rid of speed cameras would have no major repercussions, not so fast. 6 months ago, Ontario Premier Doug Ford called for the removal of automatic speed enforcement cameras across the province, calling them a cash grab on the part of municipalities. This week, City of Toronto Transportation Department staff released a new study showing that since the ban, incidents of speeding have increased by up to 380% in areas that used to be monitored by the cameras. Diane Sachs is the city councillor for Toronto's Ward 11, University Rosedale. We reached her at City Hall.
1: Councillor, we've just pulled you out of a city council meeting, I know. When this data was presented, what kind of response did you see?
2: Well, we know this from my constituents and just from being on the streets every day. As soon as the speed cameras were ripped away from us, speeding got worse. Road violence got worse, and it didn't take very long until a 15-year-old boy was smashed down by a reckless driver speeding as he crossed the crosswalk in front of his high school. So we are so proud of saving lives, bringing deaths and serious injuries on the roads down over the last many years through sustained effort, and to have our number one tool ripped away from us based on nothing but lies, it's just heartbreaking and totally infuriating.
1: So this confirmed the concerns that you and your constituents have had. Was there anything in those numbers or this report that did surprise you?
2: No, it's all the things that we know. I mean, what it did drive home is the

0: seriousness of the consequences. So we know that when a driver goes from 40 kilometers an hour, which is the limit on arterial streets downtown, to 50 kilometers an hour, which an increasing number of drivers are going, that increases the death rate for pedestrian from 30% to 80%.
1: Ontario's transportation minister was asked about this report you may have seen last night. He defended it, the ban, and said speed bumps, other physical infrastructure, are more effective and that speed bumps should be what the city is focused on. What do you say to that?
0: We're putting speed humps on every street that residents ask for it. We're putting speed humps in all the time, but speed humps are not permitted to go in, cannot go in on arterial streets. There's a lot of schools on arterial roads where emergency vehicles have to go. And we know that, you know, you can see the rates. We have speed humps on lots and lots of these roads and drivers still fly through them. We know that we're using every tool we can, and that doesn't make up for losing the speed cameras. The speed cameras were the single most effective tool we had. They reduced speeding by 45%, and it went right back up as soon as they were taken away.
1: In its reporting on this, the Toronto Star has a statement from a spokesperson for the transportation minister who says, quote, to date, Toronto has received over $10 million in the initial allocation. This is of money from the province, and have yet to submit their application for further funding through the Road Safety Initiative Fund, unquote.
0: Yes.
1: So they're saying they're giving you money. They've got money waiting for calming infrastructure, and you're not taking it.
0: Well, they're giving us a tiny bit of money once, which will replace a very small part of what used to work 24/7 indefinitely. That's not enough money to pay for the crossing guards for even 1 year, which the speed cameras paid for every year. It's not enough money to replace even a tenth of the speed cameras with police officers. And yes, they did just release eligibility for a further application, but they've got a very complicated application process that our staff are working through. Our staff do their work. They follow the rules and the evidence. It's the province that doesn't. Yes, of course, we'll apply, but we know that it's a tiny pittance. It doesn't deal with the central problem, and it won't make our streets safe.
1: We reached out to the transportation minister's office to request an interview. Have not heard back as you and I have this conversation, but as you know, the provincial government clearly feels that banning these cameras was the right thing to do. It's a win politically for them that they feel that way. Our listeners, though, we've also had other conversations about this issue, including when they were operating these cameras, they were being routinely vandalized. So what do you think you and your colleagues at the city could or should do to address how so many people feel about this technology?
0: People don't like getting caught when they break the rules. That's true. And this provincial government has empowered drivers to feel that they shouldn't get caught. Whether taking the speed cameras away is a political win, to me, depends on how long it takes before there's a tragedy that grabs the public by the heart. We know it'll happen sooner or later.
1: To go back to something you were saying earlier, the report also points out that in the 6 months since speed cameras were pulled out, two deadly traffic incidents happened within 100 meters of where two of those cameras were. How do you know that those incidents those deaths were connected to speeding?
0: Well, I have to rely on our staff. But we know, as I say, we've got lots and lots of data that the faster the car is going, the more likely the pedestrian is to die. So this speeding means that those drivers are putting the risks, they're putting the lives of children at risk, children just walking to school. And we know that kids who walk to school are more independent, they pay attention better, they've got better results in class, they're happier. And now our parents having to say, we can't let our kids walk to school because it's much less safe to walk to school now than it was 6 months ago. And that, unfortunately, is true.
1: Having this kind of data, data can be powerful. How do you and other councillors plan to use it? Is there a plan to try to get these cameras installed again?
0: Oh, absolutely. We're telling our constituents,

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0: As rescue and recovery efforts continue in Venezuela, researchers around the world are engaged in a parallel effort to understand how exactly the two powerful earthquakes that shook the South American nation occurred. The U.S. Geological Survey is putting the first earthquake at a magnitude of 7.2, and the second, less than a minute later, at 7.5. The organization is also predicting the death toll will likely be in the thousands. Scientists are warning of potential aftershocks, and Judith Hubbard is still getting over the shock of hearing about the disaster from a seismology friend and colleague on the ground in Venezuela. Ms. Hubbard is an earthquake scientist and an assistant professor in the Department of Earth and Atmospheric Sciences at Cornell University. We reached her in Ithaca, New York.
1: Judith, I suspect, you know, people in your field, you reach out to your contacts, particularly those in the region when something like this happens. You did that. What did your colleague tell you?
2: So I reached out to a Venezuelan geologist that I know called Frank Audemard, and he described, I didn't know this, but he was in Caracas at the time, so he described the experience of feeling the shaking, and then he sent some photos and footage, much of what had been shared with him, and then a photo of his work and the building next to his work that had suffered some damage.
1: And he was working back at work already?
2: I think he was probably walking around and looking at things. Mm-hmm. You know, people are probably pretty discombobulated after a very large earthquake like this happens. I'm not sure they're thinking logically about the right thing to do, but what he wanted to do was to share his understanding and information on the ground.
1: Just as, you know, people who aren't experts, just looking at the coverage that's out there and the footage that people themselves posted of what was happening around them, our listeners heard from our guest in the Capitol earlier in the show as well. What struck you as you looked at these photographs and videos?
2: So we have a saying in earthquake science that earthquakes don't kill people, buildings kill people. Mm-hmm. And that's because really it's if you're in a building that's not designed to withstand the shaking that it's experienced, it's the collapse of that building or pieces of that building that cause the most of the fatalities. And unfortunately, in these photos and in the footage, you can see quite a lot of substantial buildings that are completely collapsed. The partially collapsed ones also could cause a lot of damage. And you wonder, you know, how many people were inside.
1: Aftershocks are common, as you know, as we know, but this second one, I mean, to have it less than a minute after the first one, stronger, can it even be called an aftershock?
2: In geology, we have different words for earthquakes.
1: Yeah.
2: There's foreshock, main shock, aftershock. These are words that we give to earthquakes after they happen, after we sort of know the sequence. So once a larger earthquake happens, the first earthquakes get renamed. It becomes a foreshock because before it hadn't been a foreshock because the bigger earthquake hadn't happened. So the first earthquake here would be a foreshock, the second one a main shock. If a larger earthquake happened in this sequence, they would both become foreshocks. Mm. We can hope that won't happen.
1: So it's on fault lines, Venezuela is. Our guest, Jesus, earlier in the program talked about the fact that, you know, there are as many places that are on fault lines. You know, the conversation is always, the big one is coming, the biggest one is coming, one day it's going to happen, and he feels that they were not properly prepared by their government and their country for this kind of a risk. Was it just a matter of time?
2: Yes. I mean, so we knew that these faults were there, and it was clear in GPS data that the plates on either side were moving past each other, which means that there was strain accumulating on the boundary, which eventually has to be released in a large earthquake. That's true of a lot of places around the world. You know, the San Andreas is a fault that people know about that is accumulating strain. The North Anatolian fault has been accumulating strain. There's all of these faults. In the phase when they're accumulating strain, it can be difficult to pay attention to them because that part of the cycle can last for hundreds of years.

0: It's just that once the fault actually breaks in a large earthquake, suddenly it's happening right now, and you may wish there'd been more of a response in advance. But there was no way to know when that earthquake was going to happen, even if we knew that it was going to happen.
1: Given the way these Venezuelan quakes developed and played out, what might that mean for further aftershocks and for people there who are already, of course, terrified to go back into their homes if they can?
0: It's certainly a good idea for people to be aware of aftershocks. Aftershocks will happen. They are happening. We don't have very good records of them right now because many of them are not showing up in global seismic catalogs. That might be because they're relatively small and obscured by the overall shakiness of what's going on in seismometers. We don't have local seismometers in place. There is a possibility that larger aftershocks could occur. They could occur sporadically. They can come with some delays. Typically, the largest aftershock that we'll see is 1.2 magnitude units lower than the main shock, which would be, in this case, a 6.3. But that's not a hard rule. You can have larger aftershocks, or you could have just smaller aftershocks.
1: And just finally, Judith, you still are waiting for more information, obviously, more imaging, questions left to answer, as you said. But from what you know now, have these quakes taught you something?
0: Every big earthquake teaches us something. Each one is an object lesson. It's hard to know what the lesson will be until we have the data to support it. But I think one of the things that we're seeing right now, loud and clear, is that the fact that we don't have local seismometers in place that the global networks can use means that we're blind and slow to catch up to what's been happening in the Earth. So we didn't see that big earthquake right away. It's been difficult to map out the focal mechanisms. It's been difficult to figure out the fault. We don't know, the scale of the shaking very well. Partly this is the political situation leaking into the scientific field that it's been hard to install seismometers, or for international scientists to access seismometers. There are local scientists who have local seismic catalogs, but they don't get a lot of support by being part of the international community. So I think people knew this was a problem. We've seen it before. We saw it last year in Myanmar that political situations make science hard and it makes recovery hard. But we're going to see it again here.
1: Judith, I'm very glad we could speak. I appreciate this. Thank you.
0: Thank you.
2: Judith Hubbard is an earthquake scientist and an assistant professor in the Department of Earth and Atmospheric Sciences at Cornell University. She also writes the Substack Earthquake Insights. We reached her in Ithaca, New York. And in case you missed it, as Neil just mentioned earlier in the show, we spoke to a man in Venezuela who was in his apartment with his elderly parents when the earthquake hit. When we reached pro-democracy activist Jesus Armas, he was out on the street trying to help people who had lost their homes.
3: I was at home. I was with my mom and my dad. My dad is really old. He has 90 years old. He's a cancer patient. He can walk. So it was a really traumatic situation because the earthquake started. I was hugging my mom. I started to listening to screams everywhere. I watched through the window a building just in front ours that was moving, that was shaking. And a few minutes later, I started to receive message from neighbors and recommendations from friends to leave the building. But I live in an 18th floor, and it was impossible to move my dad in that situation. So we just stay there and hoped for the best. And yeah, it was hard. It was really scary.
1: And then there was the second earthquake, even stronger.
3: Yeah, but the both earthquakes were once after the other. There was no time to think in anything, you know? Was like 50 or 20 seconds of intense shaking all around us. And after that, we started to receive some information about buildings collapsing real close to ours, about people that were missing. So it was really scary.
1: What were you saying to your parents to try to stay calm? I wonder, you mentioned that these happen, every 50 years or so, but have any of you experienced this before?
3: So I'm an engineer. So I was trying to talk to them and say, okay, this building is prepared for this situation. And,

0: At the same time, my mom, who was in Caracas on the last earthquake, she said to me, "This is even worse than the last earthquake. I never feel anything like this."
1: Where are people who've lost their homes or don't feel safe going back into their buildings? Where is everyone staying?
0: So people are moving to their friends and family homes. People are just on the streets. Actually, in a few minutes ago, I went to another building that collapsed, and I saw people with their mattress just on the streets, you know, sitting on chairs on the streets, trying to wait and to find a place to stay or to live in the next few days. So,
2: from earlier in the show, that was part of Neil's interview with Venezuelan pro-democracy activist Jesus Armas.

0: High school graduation ceremonies look a bit different on Newfoundland and Labrador's Change Island. This year at A.R. Scammell Academy, only two names were called. One of them was Kendrick Diamond, and CBC producer Todd O'Brien stopped by the school to talk to the other.
1: My name is Danica Hoff. I'm the second graduate here on the island. I've lived here for the last 18 years.
2: How's life been like?
1: Pretty good. Quiet. It's not too busy here. Well, summer's not too bad, but it's pretty nice here.
2: You are one of two grads. How was your graduation?
1: It was amazing. We had, I think, 40 to 50 people ended up showing up to it. So that was pretty nice, and it was a very fun day.
2: I heard you had some nice food, and I saw you both of you with quilts.
1: Yes. Yeah, the heritage ladies up to the heritage committee that we have here, they made quilts for us. So that was really nice.
2: What do you plan to do when you graduate?
1: I'm planning on going to St. John's and going to Memorial University. I'm accepting to my general year for my Bachelor's of Science, and then my plan is to hopefully get into medical school.
2: Medical school. So you're going into to be a doctor?
1: Yeah, I want to be a cardiovascular surgeon.
2: They're highly in demand and highly paid.
1: Yes.
2: What's the best thing about, like, living in a place that's, you know, off an island?
1: Well, probably the best thing is everybody here is, like, family. So it's not like, oh, I don't know this person, or I'm not comfortable with this person. It's like, I've grown up with them. I've grown around, like, I've come up through the years with these people by my side. So it's really nice that way.
2: And you had 9 kids here, now there's 11, but it must be pretty tight.
1: Yeah, very. I mean, this is, in the last couple of years, this is the most amount of students we've had, so it's pretty different.
2: Are there any drawbacks? You know, is there something about living here that you wish was different?
1: Probably sports and, like, bigger, like, activities. Like, a lot of my friends in different places are able to go to, like, volleyball tournaments and soccer and do hockey, but can't do that here. Not enough people. It's probably the main thing.
2: In terms of your future, when you become a doctor, hopefully, what do you plan to do? Do you ever plan to come back here?
1: Probably not. But I'd like to stay in Newfoundland if I can. Most of my family are here, so I'm trying to stay in the circle.
2: Right, and I guess, you know, Change Islands will always be home.
1: Yes, yeah. Yeah, I have, well, my mom's here, my nan, my aunt and uncle, so.
2: You won't be leaving and not coming back.
1: No, not a chance.
2: And how old are you now?
1: I'm 18.
2: 18, eh? And, best of luck. I won't be seeing you as a doctor personally, but I hope you do succeed.
1: Thank you so much.
0: That was Danica Hoff talking to Todd O'Brien, producer at The Broadcast in Newfoundland and Labrador.

0: From a distance, it appears that most planets are like this one, round and solid. But be careful if you visit them. Some are too hot, some are way too cold, some smell really terrible. And two might look like cool places to land, but there's kind of no there there, or at least what's there is really wispy. An international team of astronomers has discovered two so-called superpuff planets. They are giant, but they're lighter than cotton candy. The findings are detailed in a new study published in Monthly Notices of the Royal Astronomical Society. Antoine Petit is a researcher at the Lagrange Laboratory of the Centre National de la Recherche Scientifique and a co-author of the study. We reached him in Grenoble, France.
1: So Antoine, Superpuff, Cotton Candy, another one of your colleagues says these planets are like, quote, a nice blob of shaving foam fresh from the can, unquote. Mm-hmm. What description do you think is most appropriate?
2: Yeah, so these planets are enormous, like they're like the size of Jupiter. So to us, it would look like just like a big ball of gas. kind of hard to, have like a sense of like what kind of weight it would be.
1: How could something so large be so light?
2: That's actually a question we don't have the answer yet. These planets are actually quite rare, and like it's the first time we're finding something that big. There's a lot of like theoretical work that needs to be done to mm-hmm. try to understand how this planet could like keep being that big, because otherwise like you would expect them like to either shrink because they couldn't like withstand their weight mm-hmm. or like being blown away by the star, because they cannot really retain their atmosphere. These planets, they should be about like 10-ish times the mass of Earth. And on top of this, you have like this giant blob envelope of hydrogen and helium. We have a good idea.
1: An envelope of hydrogen and helium. And you're waiting for confirmation from with a little help from NASA, yes?
2: Yeah, so yeah, ideally we'd like to get James Webb to look at it, to maybe try to characterize what we can find in their atmosphere, because like this discovery is so new, like we didn't get the opportunity to do it yet.
1: Yeah, you're waiting on word from the James Webb telescope.
2: Yeah.
1: And what kind of timeline do you think that will come through on?
2: Maybe, yeah, like it could need like a year, because first you need to apply to get time for those planets and then to observe the planets. And because they're orbiting so far away from their star, mm-hmm. we need to wait for them to pass in front of the star. So like you need to wait for like a couple of hundred days then for the planet to be at the right location. Mm-hmm. So yeah, like it would be in the near future that we will get like updates on this.
1: Volunteers working on a citizen science project several years ago first identified these planets. What did you and your colleagues have to do to confirm that they actually exist?
2: So this planet was first found in the archives of data from the TESS satellite. But afterward, we had to go to use a telescope that is based in Antarctica, because there, like, you have a six-month night. So basically, it's really easy to observe for a long time and try to find those candidate planets, say, if we, like, find other transits, so, like, find, like, other moments where, like, they pass in front of the star. And so my colleague in Antarctica, they've been monitoring the system four or five years now, and so that's how we could like be sure that we actually found what we found.
1: And then when you could be sure that you found what you found, how did you react?
2: I think this one is really exciting, because they are like very exotic planets. We don't really know how they form. I came into the study to see like the influence of the planet on one another and try to if we could like get an idea of the masses this way. It went from like a pretty standard of like cold Jupiter-sized planets to actually something much bigger with like being like this light. And so at the same time, this kind of discovery paves the way for like future missions. There's an upcoming mission in Europe called Plato that will observe for a very long time part of the sky, like the one where we found those planets. And so I expect that we'll find a lot more of like the similar planets, and we'll get like a better idea of how they look like and what we can learn from them.
1: Yeah, how are you imagining them in your mind? Are you thinking they're pink like cotton candy?
2: Maybe not. Like, I guess they're all like, it's not super, like, I would say they're all like,

0: like pretty white, because like there must be some clouds there, but we don't really know.
1: There are other colors of cotton candy, candy floss,
0: yeah,
1: too, of
0: course.
1: Yeah,
0: I guess you can have blue color candy.
1: Blue, there's white. Pink, it just gets all the attention. Yeah. You've called them in your research siblings. Why?
0: Yeah, because like they're very look-alike. They're like almost the same radius, and like they're almost the same mass. They share this like peculiar situation where like the inner planet orbits 5 times when the outer one orbits 3 times. So this is called the resonance. And so this is like something that happens as they form in the protoplanetary disk. And like they should have like a deep interaction from the start. And so they like were born together and like are still like living together, looking alike. It's quite poetic that they stayed in this configuration, I find.
1: Antoine, a pleasure speaking with you. Thank you.
0: Thank you.
2: Antoine Petit co-authored a study on the discovery of two quote-unquote super puff planets that are lighter than cotton candy. He's in Grenoble.

0: around Hobart, Tasmania, there are a lot of beautiful beaches where you'll find a lot of tourists just chilling, including Neil. And that's fine. But on occasion, Neil will venture into town, and he can cause a bit of a scene.
1: What is going on? They are moving him. What the hell? Why? Let him rest.
2: Can't you just leave him? Well, he'll go to the beach when he wants to go to the beach. F***ing leave him alone. What's wrong with these guys?
0: Neil is a 1,000-kilogram southern elephant seal. That was the sound from a video posted on social media by a bystander watching local wildlife officials try to usher Neil the seal back to the beach and away from the busy road. As you heard, people watching were not happy with their strategy, which involved prodding Neil with a padded pole and board. But Tasmania's Department of Natural Resources and Environment says that is a, quote, internationally recognized approach used by trained wildlife experts, unquote. Well, in 2021, another pinniped, far from home, made waves on foreign shores. Despite usually living closer to the Arctic, a walrus named Wally found himself touring the west coast of Europe, eventually landing around the British Isles of Scilly. Lizzie Larbalestier is a member of the British Divers Marine Life Rescue. She told guest host Duncan McHugh how locals were receiving their new 800-kilogram neighbor.
3: I think they're warming to him. They're certainly warming to him. I think basically early on he upturned a few boats, which if you imagine on an island, people rely on those boats for their living. So I think that was tricky for them. But in terms of him going, I think their desire for him to move on was very much about his welfare and their welfare. So it wasn't that they didn't like Wally; it was that they couldn't really figure out how they could live compatibly together. But I think they're being a lot more accommodating of him.
4: Living compatibly with a 600-kilogram walrus, not easy. What happens when Wally tries to board a small watercraft there?
3: It's not easy at all with an animal that size and in a working harbour. So what happens when he tries to board a small vessel is he either upturns it or he has actually sunk a few vessels as well. What's brilliant is that he's now being given the opportunity to board the Star of Life, which is the ambulance boat, which he can mount and get onto, and he can sleep there quietly without doing it any damage and without doing him any damage. So that's working really well, giving him the opportunity to rest and keeping him out of the way of the other vessels.
4: If you wanted to get a walrus to leave, I mean, what's a polite way to do that?
3: So essentially our methods that we were exploring were involving the use of sound above the water, because we can't use sound under the water because we disturb other species. So we looked at things like walrus sounds at one point, but then we decided perhaps Wally might think there's walruses living there, so that he might decide to stay. So things like air horns have been used previously in other locations, which he did respond to, but he became accustomed to them. So we've even explored things like having the scent of

0: polar bears on items to discourage him, so that he believes that there's a predator there.
1: There are rumors that you've been using recordings of polar bears. Is that the case?
0: We thought about it, but they don't actually make a lot of noise, polar bears, we discovered. So we've been thinking very much outside the box, looking for all the opportunities. But certainly the scent of a polar bear, we're waiting for some items to be delivered to us. They've actually got polar bear scent, which apparently doesn't smell very strong, but walruses have very, very good sense of smell. So we're hoping that that might discourage him from staying longer.
1: So how has Wally been responding to all these various efforts that you've made?
0: So far, we've accommodated him at the moment. Our new plan basically is the more he can rest and the more he can build his body weight up, the more likely he is to move on. So if he's continually disturbed, the likelihood is he won't move on because he'd be too exhausted. So our plans are changing and evolving day to day as we understand a little bit more about his behaviour.
1: You mentioned that residents do have some concern for his welfare, and how has all this climbing aboard boats and being in an unfamiliar habitat affected Wally?
0: We think on the warmer days, we think he's probably getting a little bit too warm, so he's been on and off pontoons to cool himself off. But his body weight does appear to be increasing, which is great. When he turned up, he was looking a little bit skinny, and there's a plentiful food around the Isle of Scilly. So he appears to be gaining weight, which is a really good sign in order to fuel him up ready for a very, very long journey home.
1: So he's enjoying the food in the area there. I'm just thinking out loud here. I mean, if Wally's normal habitat is in the Arctic, why not just wait for him to swim back there?
0: That's pretty much the option that we're taking. So first of all, we were aiming to move him on because he was causing quite a lot of disruption. Now that we have this plan where he has this safe reference space that he can sit on and he's not disturbing other vessels, the hope is that he will move on of his own accord when he's ready.
1: Why do you think he's ended up there?
0: That is the million-dollar question. We have no idea. He looks like he's quite a young walrus, so we think he is perhaps simply got lost.
2: That was Lizzie Larbalestier, a member of the British Divers Marine Life Rescue, talking to guest host Duncan McHugh in 2021. After vanishing for weeks, Wally the Walrus was spotted a lot closer to home in Iceland. We'll dedicate this to Wally. This is Blur with Faraway Island.

0: Blur with Faraway Island, and that will take us to the end of As It Happens for this Thursday, June 25th.
1: As It Happens, we'll be back again for you tomorrow. I'm Neil Kirksall. Enjoy your evening.
0: And I'm Chris Howden. Good night.

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5: Our series on the greatest numbers of all time continues, and tonight it's the number 33,000, a powerful number that put millions of horses out of work, coming up on Ideas.
6: From CBC News, The World This Hour, I'm Martina Fitzgerald. Three firefighters have died in a small plane crash in the Northwest Territories. The crew was coordinating the fight against a wildfire burning outside of Fort Simpson when their plane went down last night. The CBC's Juanita Taylor tells us about the response.
7: The Territorial Wildfire Agency says critical incident teams are being sent to several bases to support wildfire management personnel after it was confirmed three colleagues died in the crash. The Turbo Commander 960 was responding to a naturally caused wildfire discovered Wednesday evening. It has already grown to 100 hectares and is burning about 50 kilometers west of Fort Simpson. Keeley Antoine is the chief of the Liliquay First Nation.
8: I'm really worried about the families. I'm really worried about our people that were in the radio room that had to deal with this. I hope they get the help they need.
7: Yellowknife-based Buffalo Airways says the plane belonged to them. Two investigators from the Transportation Safety Board are heading to the crash site to lead the investigation. The RCMP, coroner, and territorial government will also be involved. So far, names of the deceased have not been released. Juanita Taylor, CBC News, Rankin Inlet, Nunavut.
6: Canada will send $5 million in humanitarian aid to Venezuela. Rescuers are searching the rubble left by the nation's strongest earthquake in more than a century. More than 180 people have been killed. More than 1,500 are injured.
9: No tenía muchas herramientas. No conseguían el...
6: A survivor trapped for hours in his home says rescuers didn't have many tools. Instead, they used their hands. Dozens of buildings have collapsed in the capital, Caracas, and the neighboring state of La Guaira. Last night, two powerful earthquakes struck less than a minute apart. People living in a small town northeast of Pemberton, B.C. have been told to leave as a glacier melts into a lake nearby. The RCMP are helping with the evacuation. The lake is expected to overflow its banks and flood the nearby community. Prime Minister Mark Carney is touting his government's achievements during the past parliamentary session, including measures to address affordability and this country's economic independence.
10: Housing costs and rental affordability are improving, with the rent-to-income ratio falling to its lowest level in over 6 years. Canada is now creating jobs at twice the rate of the United States. Non-U.S. exports are up sharply, and we're on track to double them over the next decade.
6: Carney says recently adopted laws are making Canadians safer, with new bail requirements and new investments in the Canadian Armed Forces. Conservative leader Pierre Poilievre also spoke in Ottawa today. He's accusing the Prime Minister of making the same promises over and over, but failing to make them a reality. The United Nations has paused its evacuation of people and ships through the Strait of Hormuz after a cargo ship was attacked in the Gulf of Oman. The UN began the initiative earlier this week for ships and crews that have been trapped in the Persian Gulf since the war started. The U.S. says Iran fired on a vessel after it passed through the strait. The ship was not part of the evacuation, but the incident

was enough to worry the UN Maritime Organization. Tehran has not commented, but has said safe passage would only be possible through routes designated by Iran. Canadian singer David Clayton Thomas has died. He led Blood, Sweat, and Tears to a number of hits in the late 60s.

The band's self-titled second album won Album of the Year in 1970, famously topping the Beatles' Abbey Road at the Grammys that year. David Clayton Thomas died peacefully last night in a Toronto hospital. He was 84 years old. And that is your World This Hour for CBC News. I'm Martina Fitzgerald.

0: Hi there, I'm CBC meteorologist Ashley Brawweiler. Quiet night province-wide with temperatures between 4 to 10 degrees and winds easing. Tomorrow will be beautiful across the island, plenty of sunshine, and highs in the upper teens and low 20s, but mid-teens for the south coast in onshore flow. And there is a good chance a sea breeze develops, so temperatures will be cooler right along the coast. Sun and cloud with the risk of thunderstorms tomorrow for most of Labrador, with temperatures in the low to mid-20s, but mid to upper teens for the north coast.
1: Around 1780, a Scottish engineer needed a number to represent a horse. After watching, measuring, and calculating, that number turned out to be 33,000. Welcome to Ideas. I'm Nala Ayed. And to another installment in our series, Exploring the Most Significant Numbers in the World. The series examines unique, revolutionary, or, as in this case, a number that doesn't get much fanfare. The number 33,000. A critical number in the Industrial Revolution. A defining number of energy, labor, and power. And a step on the way to redefining work, intelligence, life, and ourselves.
2: 33,000 sort of opens into the remaking of the world in the context of industrialization.
3: I think people have always tried to understand natural systems by analogy with artificial ones because we've made them.
4: The world is itself pretty violent and surprising sometimes. We ourselves have some of that structure as well.
1: We're calling this episode 33,000 and the Machines We Think We Are, from producer Matthew Lazen-Ryder. Matthew, why of all numbers did you land on 33,000?
5: So, as you mentioned, 33,000 is an important number in the Industrial Revolution. And there's another potential revolution going on in the world right now with artificial intelligence. So what I'd like to do is look at that number, how it changed horses into machines about 250 years ago, and what that process means for humans and human intelligence in the 21st century.
1: So help me understand, how exactly does 33,000 relate to horses?
5: So in the 18th century, it was the number that inventor James Watt gave to a brand new unit of measurement, horsepower. So James Watt, Scottish inventor, sometimes credited with inventing the steam engine, but he didn't invent it. He did vastly improve it. And that improved steam engine drove the Industrial Revolution, mechanized the workplace, helped create the modern world, everything we learned in Social Studies 9. But that number tells a story, and it's about how machines give people new ways to think, starting with what it means to be a horse, and today, what it means to be a human. And that story starts around 1780.
2: And that particular number, one horsepower, 33,000, emerges in the context of the Industrial Revolution in Europe at a moment when

0: really incredible transformations in how work is being done are happening. And work was done before these machines by horses and people and wagons and wheels. So we needed a way to think about these really new technologies in terms of the world we already understood.
1: This is Stephanie Dick. She's a historian of mathematics, technology, computing, and AI, and an assistant professor at Simon Fraser University in British Columbia. And she sees 33,000 as a kind of hinge moment. Before horsepower, you had a horse, and after, you had an abstract idea of what a horse can do.
0: So James Watt, who was an innovator in the development of steam engines, starts watching what horses are doing and trying to measure the rate at which horses can do work. How fast can they move, you know, some number of pounds in a minute, for example. And through that observation, he comes up with this idea of horsepower, this abstract concept, which is the power required essentially to lift 33,000 pounds 1 foot in 1 minute, which is what he observed horses to be able to do. But the reason I think the number is interesting and exciting is because it represents this long-standing desire that we have to come up with these abstract concepts that remove things we care about, like work, from their material specificity.
2: Material specificity, Matthew, what does that mean?
1: So this is a subtle point, but it becomes really important for thinking about what comes after. So on the one hand, actual steam engines replace actual horses, right? A thing physically changes in the world. On the other, there's a new way of thinking about work that removes it from the physical world. Work becomes a number that can be scaled, managed, marketed, instead of like a hairy beast that has to be fed and brushed and shod and so on. The term Dick uses for that stuff is messiness. When Watt was marketing the steam engine to factories, part of the deal was he was going to help get rid of all that messiness.
2: Of course, factory owners want to get rid of messiness. What kind of messiness, though, is he talking about?
1: Well, horses are messy things, right? Before horsepower, if you said, hey, how much work can a horse do? The answer has all kinds of variables. Well, I don't know. Is it a big horse or a small horse? Is it well fed? Is it thirsty? How much work can a horse do is a messy question. Now that you've got horsepower, no mess.
0: So all of a sudden, work has nothing to do with the muscles and the grains and the wheels and the wheelbarrows and the mud that horses work in. It becomes this abstract idea.
1: All right, that abstract idea and mechanization of the factory totally change everything, create the wealthy and prosperous world that we live in today. Job done. And then, around the same time Watt is abstracting work from the horse, others begin asking if we can do the very same thing, but for the human mind.
2: Brain power instead of horsepower.
1: Yes. If you can 33,000 work, can you 33,000 thought?
0: There's another piece of this story that leads into the work that I've been doing as a historian of technology and computation and mathematics to try to understand what is happening to our idea of intelligence at that same moment. And there are people in Europe at this time, like mathematician Charles Babbage or French mathematician Gaspard de Prony, who are looking at the factory. They're looking at how work is being reimagined through these machines. And they are asking a question, could we do for the mind what these machines have done for the body? Is intelligence something like work that could be abstracted away from its material conditions?
1: And to do this, these thinkers, de Prony and Babbage, working at the end of the 1700s, borrow the logic of the factory.
0: Maybe the same way that work could be understood independently of horses and muscles and grains and mud and ropes, intelligence could be understood as something independent of the human body, the human brain, the human face, the human hands, to try to reimagine through industrial terms a lot of things about ourselves.
1: Charles Babbage is famous today for his designs for early mechanical computers. And Gaspard de Prony, he's working in France after the

0: evolution, and he wants to produce these massive mathematical tables, logarithmic tables and trigonometric tables. And like a factory instead of a craftsman, instead of having one brilliant guy solve mathematical problems with creative thinking, maybe you can reduce it all, find the smallest unit of thought, break it up into different steps.
1: And de Prony figured out a way to take one type of mathematical equation, namely a logarithmic equation, and solve it in principle by doing a whole bunch of additions and subtractions in a row. So de Prony thought this was achieving what the factory had achieved, but for thinking reimagined as work. Here, thinking is thought of as a type of work that needs to be done, and it's broken down in the same way basket weaving was broken down into more basic elementary steps, in this case, basic arithmetic. And at that moment, which is actually the moment the word computer comes into being. Computer comes into being as a word to describe these people who could now be hired to carry out the additions and subtractions. And they did not have the mathematics education that aristocratic philosophers and theologians would have had. These would have been lower paid, lower educated workers who were now being hired to do work.
0: So if the ability to pull 33,000 foot-pounds a minute was the mechanical essence of a horse, maybe the ability to add and subtract is the mechanical essence of a mind. And there's a story about de Prony's human computer, Nala, and that is that it was made of hairdressers.
2: That's a surprise. Hairdressers?
0: Yeah, so this is a colorful story told over the years, but the truth is unclear. But so under the monarchy, there's huge demand for hairdressers all the time. All those rich people need their hair done and their wigs made. So there's tons of women who had work as hairdressers. Then the revolution comes along and the monarchy and the aristocracy are overthrown. There are masses of unemployed hairdressers. There's just not so much hair to do.
2: Or heads to put wigs on.
0: Right. And so de Prony needs people to do the pluses and minuses. Hey, let's hire all the hairdressers. And there you go. You have a computer made of hairdressers. It's a bit of a tall tale, but it represents a couple of things. Neither of them very kind to hairdressers, actually. But one is, this is when boring, rote computation work becomes seen as women's work. It's a view that lasts up to the 1960s or so. But also that this is work that kind of anyone can do. Thinking has been abstracted from the brain and the mind, removed from its material specificity, and broken down into easy, repetitive tasks and mechanized. Still, not mechanized enough for some.
1: So there's a really famous quote, and I can't say whether it's true or not, but famously or apocryphally, we have a quote from Babbage looking at Gaspard de Prony's tables of logarithms that had been produced by this first exercise in labor-divided mathematical calculation, and said, "I wish to God these calculations had been carried out by steam." And by that he meant, so I see this exercise in having these people do all the additions and subtractions, but there were still tons of errors. There were still tons of, you know, zeros didn't get carried and this, that, you know, hundreds of them, thousands of them. And he thought, what if instead these human computers could be replaced by steam engine powered machinery?
0: If only, right? If only there was a machine that could do the thinking for us. So this desire to do away with the fallibility of humans goes way, way back. So just like horses get grumpy and tired and dump waste everywhere, humans are messy too. We make mistakes. We have bad days. We get sad and distracted and sick.
1: That messiness starts to be seen as the enemy of scientific rationality, basically, where all of those things that we might have imagined actually at some level constitute the human condition, right? That we are messy, our days are all different, there's so much going on with us that all shape what we're capable of. That was seen as a problem to be solved.
0: And Nala, just to show you this continuity of thought from Babbage to today, let me play you some recent tape.
2: Okay.
0: And this is from the Joe Rogan show.
3: You've got 20 AI bots that are all...

0: all as good as the best programmer in the world that are doing exactly what you tell them to do on every project you've ever wanted to do. And they're running 24/7. And the only thing you have to do is be there every 10 minutes to be able to give them feedback on what they're doing.
1: Oh, my God.
2: So this is Mark Andreessen, inventor, software engineer, venture capitalist, something of an analog to Babbage today, maybe. He's also on U.S. President Trump's Council of Advisors on Science and Technology. So here's him briefly explaining to Joe Rogan, as a business owner, the benefits of artificial intelligence.
0: You tell a normal person, you hire somebody here and you tell them you want a screen display and you want it to be an animated version of your thing you got back here. Okay, they spend, 2 weeks doing it, they bring it to you, they animate it. It's like, okay, that's pretty good, but I actually want the whole thing to be whatever, purple and green, and they spend a week doing that and they come back and you're like, I actually prefer the old version. The guy gets like pissed at you because he's like, I just wasted my time. The bot's like, no problem. No sweat. Like whatever you want, right? And by the way, never gets drunk. Never gets sick. Never gets high.
1: Right. Never gets depressed because his girlfriend broke up with him.
0: Never files HR complaints.
1: Right.
0: Right.
2: Mark Andreessen speaking on the Joe Rogan Experience.
3: What if there was this perfect intelligence that was just rational deduction without all of that humanness getting in the way? And I've always thought, how alienating at some profound level to be told that what you are fundamentally at some level is a huge problem that needs to be solved in the workplace, in decision making, and that we can only be as good as workers or knowers as we can be inhuman and suppress all of those facets about us. But to a large extent, that is what the history of industrialization, scientific management, and ultimately artificial intelligence are born from, is this desire to generalize away all of these remarkable things about human beings and the ways we work and learn and know. And it's a fascinating story that's born out of this moment of abstraction and generalization across really messy material realities.
2: There's another part of this story, and that is, it seems like whenever we invent a new thing, we compare ourselves to that thing. The idea that maybe humans are a math factory is part of a long trend of human thought. Technology gives us new ways to think about human life. In the ancient world, philosophers reached for the most sophisticated technology they knew, pulleys, levers, and wheels, and found a new language for the body.
4: I really think it goes all the way back as far as you want to go. I mean, I think you find that in antiquity, you find it throughout the early modern period. So I think it goes all the way back. And our current sort of machinery that we turn to is information machinery, but that's pretty recent.
2: This is Jessica Riskin. She is a historian of science at Stanford University in California. She's the author of the books The Power of Life and The Restless Clock, both of which examine and challenge a recurring metaphor in science academia and out in the public, that life can be explained mechanically.
4: I think people have always tried to understand natural systems by analogy with artificial ones because we've made them.
2: There's a term for this, and it's called the mechanistic worldview. And a really good example is, in the 1600s in Europe, clocks start becoming commonplace household items. And before you know it, we're made of clockwork.
4: So Descartes, 17th century French philosopher, he sort of declared that as the right methodology for philosophy. We should try to understand the natural world and the cosmos in the same terms that a clockmaker understands a clock. That is, moving parts, material moving parts that you can, catalog. You can see how they move and how they cause one another to move. And that represented for him a kind of total intelligibility. And so I think that, it's certainly in the modern period that has a lot to do with it. We really, really understand there are no we don't have to assume any occult forces or any kind of mysteries. We know what the parts of a clock are, and we can take them apart, look at them, put them back together. And so, that's the model of modern science, I think, the kind of core model.
2: A machine is knowable. You can understand every part of it. Passion and memory and imagination are messy concepts, but if you can reduce them to some kind of mechanical metaphor, perhaps they are

0: understandable.
1: These functions, including passion, memory, and imagination, follow from the mere arrangement of the machine's organs, every bit as naturally as the movements of a clock.
0: And Descartes wasn't just using machines as examples. He argued that at its core, the human body is a machine. And after the clock, the factory, the steam engine, in the late 19th century came the telegraph. And all of a sudden, philosophers and scientists find a new understanding for the mind.
2: Nerves have often and not unsuitably been compared to telegraph wires. According to the different kinds of apparatus with which we provide its terminations, we can send telegraphic dispatches, ring bells, move magnets, and so on.
0: In the early 20th century, the telephone replaces the telegraph, and now the brain is a switchboard.
3: The brain is no more than a kind of central telephonic exchange. Its purpose is to allow communication. It really constitutes a center where the elements get into relation with this or that mechanism.
0: In the mid-20th century, transistors and carbon resistors and circuit boards come along, and that's what we are.
4: Regarding the anatomy of the nervous system as if it were a wiring diagram, and the physiology of the neuron as if it were a component relay of a computing machine, we shall describe the brain in terms thoroughly familiar to the electrical engineer.
0: And naturally, now that we live in a world of powerful computers and artificial intelligence, we have a brand new metaphor. Maybe our minds are like artificial intelligence. One of Riskin's students recently asked her, how does he know his brain doesn't work just like ChatGPT?
5: He did. Yes, he did say that. And yet, I don't know, my response to him was basically, but you're you. You clearly have a self. That's the difference between you and ChatGPT, is that you have you in there. And, you know, the fact that we can't explain how that works, I agree, we certainly cannot explain how selfhood works. But to deny that it exists because we can't explain how it works seems to me to be kind of crazy. And to acknowledge that something exists that we don't fully understand how it works is not, to me, a kind of mystical departure from science. It's, right? I mean, to accept that there are limits to our science is not to become a mystic. So it just seems crazy to deny the existence of anything we don't understand.
0: There's a little problem here. Remember, progress relied on reducing a horse, in all its organic messiness, to simply a machine for moving 33,000 foot-pounds a minute. Good for factory owners, good for consumers, probably good for horses too. Reducing the human to clocks and telegraphs and switchboards was useful. It helped scientists develop working models of the body and mind. But all of those models left something out. And before artificial intelligence is everywhere, embedded in everything, maybe we need to ask, what if there's more to intelligence than just what we can model?
5: Right. I mean, it's a little bit like the old parable of the person, you know, looking under the lamppost for his keys because that's where the light is. You know, I mean, it's true that that's intelligible, but it doesn't necessarily cover all the possibilities in the world.
6: 33,000 is the subject of this episode of Ideas and part of our ongoing series about numbers. Loud, important numbers like 13 and 3, and the quiet ones that might not get the attention they deserve. You can find the rest of our series on cbc.ca/ideas and wherever you get your podcasts. This is Ideas. I'm Nala Ayed.

0: We're calling this episode 33,000 and the Machines We Think We Are, from producer Matthew Lazenreiter. Hello, Matthew.
1: Hi, Nella.
0: So we've gone from the horse is a number to the world is a clock to the brain is a switchboard and maybe an AI. Where do we go next?
1: I want to look a little more deeply at that computer metaphor. So as you mentioned, we started with the idea that a horse can be abstracted into a machine for pulling.

0: classic.
1: This is the song 99 Zig Luft Balloons.
0: Also known as 99 Red Balloons.
1: Yes, from 1983, and the West German band Nina, or Nana, one of many, believe it or not, new wave dance songs about nuclear anxiety during the Cold War.
0: Right. And in the song, balloons set off a nuclear apocalypse.
1: Yeah. So the song is about some people minding their own business, playing with some helium balloons. They let them go and off they fly into the sky. But uh-oh, some radar system picks them up and determines, oh no, the enemy is attacking. And here's the follow-up from the English version.

0: So this whole automated system kicks in. It pre-made plans are set in motion, and planes are launched, and bombs are dropped, and the whole world is destroyed.
1: All because of some red balloons.
0: Yeah, so then it's Mad Max, and the song ends with finding some red balloons in the dust.

0: So this was a big cultural fear in the 1980s, that humans had been so removed from the process of war that computers could make a mistake and trigger an apocalypse. You can also think about the movie War Games, right, with Matthew Broderick and Ali Sheedy. And part of that was true in a sense. There was a lot of research during the Cold War into how to automate not just mechanical systems, but strategic and diplomatic and intelligence systems.
1: It is in that context at that moment that the first so-called artificial intelligence program is developed.
0: Here's SFU historian of mathematics and AI, Stephanie Dick.
1: I can talk about this maybe most concretely in terms of mutually assured destruction. You won't bomb me because I'll bomb you, and neither of us can handle the consequences of that. But in practice, mutually assured destruction is really complicated. If you are going to reliably retaliate against a nuclear attack, you have to either know that it's going to happen or be able to respond after it happens. You need to know where all of your enemy's nuclear resources are so that you can monitor them and be able to give an order to retaliate after you've been struck, which means you need communications infrastructure in place. You need military decision making in place. And there was a lot of concern that the weak link in that entire network or system of safety and support and surveillance and decision making were the people, and that we might not be able to respond fast enough or clear headed enough. We might not be able to process enough information in order to be trusted with the maintenance of safety in this nuclear world. A lot of defense research in the post-war period are sort of, it's like a laboratory for trying to feel in control of an uncertain future. And so many of those approaches to research and planning and decision making involve abstracting intelligence, judgment, decisions away from their messy human and material realities in order to be something like horsepower that we feel like we can get a handle on and optimize and manage in rational ways.
0: A perfect intelligence, one that doesn't get scared, get angry, no panic, no fatigue. And in the 1950s, a lot of this research comes together at a place called the RAND Corporation. And that's a think tank born out of the U.S. Air Force to try and predict the nature of future warfare from an abstract mathematical perspective. And the idea was,

0: You want to build a replacement for human decision making. You need a model of how humans make decisions.
1: There were two men there, Alan Newell and Herbert Simon, who are two of the largest names in early artificial intelligence, and they were both working at RAND in the 1950s, and they proposed that the mind and the computer were both what they called symbolic information processing systems. So for them, both the computer and the mind takes symbolic information as input, so like words, numbers, pictures of the world, representations of things. And then in the mind, according to them, we manipulate that symbolic information according to a set of rules. They were insistent that human thinking is a rule-bound exercise, and that when we do intelligent behavior, like solving math problems or formulating a judgment or making an evidence-based decision of some kind, could be represented as rules for the manipulation of symbolic information.
0: This is the computer metaphor formalized. The mind and the computer have the same sort of rules.
1: And then more than that, they said if you can write those rules down and make them explicit, and you can figure out what are the rules for symbolic information processing that a human is engaging in when they make a medical diagnosis or write a story or, you know, interpret the Bible or whatever it is we're doing, if we can write down the sequence of basic symbolic information processing that are involved, we would have a program that describes the human behavior and that could be run on a computer such that it would produce that same intelligent behavior in the same way.
2: And Matthew, did it work? Did they write that human decision-making program?
0: They did, in a sense, and it's a pretty cute story.
1: Herbert Simon sort of really famously said that he and Alan Newell wrote a computer program that was intelligent over Christmas, but he simulated it in operation using his family. So he had his kids, his wife, sort of holding little pieces of paper and moving to different positions to sort of simulate the symbolic information processing that Newell and Simon believed constituted logical theorem proving, which was the first program that they developed. So here are these two guys, they're in the middle of this Cold War crucible of anxiety, control sciences, this desire to abstract away from a messy and uncontrollable, scary world. And it's an erasure of the human from the question of intelligence in that moment, which I find so fascinating and so in keeping with the same move of horsepower to see if we can imagine work as something that can be carried out not by horses and carts, but by anything, any hybrid mix of human, animal, machine can carry out work. Similarly, any mix of human, animal, machine, child, paper, bucket could be intelligent so long as it was capable of doing the appropriate abstract symbolic information processing operations.
2: So listening to this from the present standpoint, it's hard not to ask this question, which is, did Newell and Simon create a kind of artificial intelligence?
0: Yes and no. So to be clear, their work was groundbreaking. The programs they went on to build proved mathematical theorems that had gone unproven by humans. They helped show that computers could be treated as machines for reasoning, not just calculation, but as a complete model of human intelligence. It didn't scale into what we'd think of as AI today. Something resisted the model.
1: Some people start to say maybe the path to intelligence in machines doesn't go through us. Perhaps our own intelligence is resistant to this type of abstract, rule-bound automation. And in my academic work, I've studied a lot of these critics who just reject the rejection of human messiness. And we are not intelligent in spite of being tired or upset or angry or hungry or wrong or irrational or religious or superstitious. You know, what if our intelligence is a product of the fact that we are that too? That it's negotiating being both rational and irrational, being both, you know, tired and awake, excited and angry. You know, maybe it's the dichotomy.

in us and the navigation of all these facets of the human condition that leads to our intelligence. And if that's true, then any attempt to distill our knowledge or our thinking into some kind of rule-bound, general, abstract procedure that the computer could carry out instead of us would fail to capture us at all.

0: So now, as successful as their work was, in a sense, they were doing what had been done for hundreds of years, approaching the latest technological marvel and trying to use it to capture the essence of human experience.
1: Right, just like with the clock, then the telegraph, the telephone.
0: Right, so in the 50s, the computer joins the parade and is arguably still a dominant metaphor for how the mind works. And it's baked into our language in a way. We have mental processes, right, and cognitive bandwidth. We talk about the brain as if it's the hardware and the mind as if it's the software. And we do it the other way around too, right? Computers have memory and sleep, and your desktop talks to your printer. In psychology and neuroscience, it's a thing called the computational metaphor.
1: How accurate or inaccurate or even useful is that metaphor?
0: Hotly debated among academics. So on the one hand, the computational metaphor is a good way to get the public and students to start thinking about the brain. How do its components add up to a mind? On the other, maybe it gives us the totally wrong impression of what makes us human.
2: Science training requires metaphors. And so the metaphors really were sort of always the thing I came up against when trying to make sense of the research that I was sharing, that I was trying to answer and respond to from other folks. Tell me how the mind is representing. Tell me how the mind is processing.
0: This is Damian Kelty-Steven. He is an associate professor of psychology at the State University of New York. He researches perception and cognition, and once ruffled some feathers by making a blog post comparing those components of the brain not to a computer, but a milkshake.
2: What I was trying to get at with the milkshake was that another way to look at the brain and ask whether it's a computer is to see, well, what has it got? It's got mostly fat, water, and sugar. And I was perhaps frustrated or exasperated one day, and I was like, this does not sound like something that you make a computer out of.
0: So Kelty-Steven thinks the computer metaphor for the brain, long popular in academia, may have hit its limit. The brain is not really a circuit board. We're not constantly calculating. And besides, even things without brains can do some amazing things.
2: There are these conversations where lots of people will say, when they read or hear about some of my stuff, they're like, oh yeah, of course, the mind's not a computer. But it's the sort of the best way to talk to a lot of people who aren't specialists to help them understand what's going on. It's a wonderful way to start getting people into it. Like I see it, I feel it, I know it. But it's not hard for some of the thoughtful students to go like, well, wait a second. Like if that's really how it is, then what about this other? And they start bringing to me the textbook and they start finding all these sort of like, you know, unplugged wires that seem to be straggling out from, you know, this or that part of the explanation. And they're like, how does that work? And I'm like, right. You know, there's more to this.
0: There is a little exercise you can do that Kelty-Steven argues shows one way we are unlike a computer. It's something we can do that doesn't fit the computer metaphor.
2: One of the classic computer challenges out there is the traveling salesperson or salesman problem, where you have a bunch of cities or landmarks that you have to visit, and you have limited gas money or airfare money, and you have to sort of visit all the places and not visit any of them twice, and you have to end up back where you started. It's particularly difficult for computers if they don't get either brute force and or good hints.
0: So imagine you're looking at a map, right? And you've got to deliver a package each to 20 cities and get back to the town you started in. What's the shortest route? And finding a way for computers to quickly find the optimal solution has been a notoriously difficult problem in mathematics and computer science. And they're better than this now, but the most straightforward

0: straightforward way for a computer to do it and guarantee 100% optimal results is a strategy called brute force. Brute force tries every possible combination of routes and then simply picks the shortest one. The problem is, with 20 stops, there are about 60 quadrillion different routes, and that's going to take your computer a very, very, very long time to do. So finding shortcuts and strategies has been a goal in computer science, and over time, mathematicians have come up with all sorts of creative ways to limit the amount of work a computer has to do to get there. Now, on the other hand, maybe surprisingly, maybe not, humans are very, very good at this problem, seemingly without doing much work at all.
1: To me, it does seem surprising. How do humans do it?
0: Well, it's unknown exactly, but it doesn't seem like we're doing the same things a computer does, even when a computer has shortcuts and hints. So with around 20 stops, research says the average person can quickly draw a route between all the stops and back again, and we can do it within 1% of optimal. And Kelty Stevens' point is, it doesn't seem like our brains are computing really quickly or calculating or using systemic, abstract, logical rules. We're just kind of good at thinking about space.
2: If we're thinking about space with our brains, we're doing it better. And the funny thing is, like, people have the sense that, like, that our brains and our nervous systems are working really fast, and they're actually not. Like, so they're one of the slower systems that we have. They're leaky. They have synapses that sort of lose the momentum. There is the electrical transmission that's very fast and zippy, but then that gets punctuated multiple times by these gaps where there's just neurotransmitter floating between neurons. The computer goes much, much faster. And for all that speed, it doesn't optimize a spatial trajectory all that well.
0: So what makes us better at space than computers?
2: I mean, we have a body. One label for the kind of work that I do is embodied cognition. And you can find, actually, that amoeba that don't have any neurons inside them because they're unicellular, they can solve mazes very efficiently, and they don't have a brain to speak of. I mean, what they have and what we have is sort of a body that's heavily invested in the rest of the world around it. And it's also, it's a body full of internal texture. So it's not that sort of we are large inflatable plastic dolls with a brain inside and we can bounce around. There's a lot of stuff that we incorporate through a whole lifetime of exchanges with the world leading up to that moment when we have to solve that trajectory problem.
0: Kelty Stevens' point isn't just that, hey, humans are particularly good at moving around. It's that thinking is often not what we imagine when we describe it in computer terms. Now, there is an argument. Maybe we just don't know enough about the brain yet, right? Maybe like the watchmaker, if we keep taking it apart and finding the cogs and wheels in smaller and smaller detail, we'll eventually understand the programming. But we're not just a brain in a body like a computer in a case. And maybe the mind isn't bound by the brain at all and includes our feet and our hands and our bodies and our relationship with three-dimensional space. That the way we think is more fluid, more milkshakey, or in Stephanie Dick's terminology, messier. And in every attempt to make abstract models of the mind, we eventually learn they don't entirely capture reality because reality is messy.
1: And yet, here we are, Matthew, in a world where artificial intelligence is on everyone's phone, people are building relationships with it, people are losing their jobs to it. What about it makes it seem to succeed at replacing humans if humans aren't like computers?
0: So that is the big historic shift going on right now. That's what makes modern AI so unique and revolutionary, because modern AI is trained on a representation of that messiness. So large language models, or LLMs, the kind of AI that's prominent today, aren't like those early attempts where they constructed formal rules about human decision making. Modern AI makes patterns out of an ocean of messy human language. So here's Dick again.
3: The hope was, can we just bypass people altogether? Like, what if we don't have to tell the computer what rules to follow in order to be intelligent or to have

0: of expertise. What if we just give a whole bunch of data to the computer and let it come up with its own rules to follow for prediction and classification by identifying patterns and correlations in all of this messy data? So on the one hand, contemporary AI is a bit of a capitulation because we had aspired to capture our own intelligence in these abstract ways that could be automated, and it didn't work. We were the bottleneck. We were so resistant to any kind of this modeling that erases the messiness that might, in fact, constitute us. But it led instead to this very different paradigm of intelligence as really messy pattern matching.
1: So that's the twist. Early AI tried to find a logical way of thinking. LLMs are trained on the traces, representations of messy human thinking.
0: And they blew everyone away, me included. There's no way I would have predicted that a statistical model of language use would have the capacities that LLMs appear to have, because LLMs didn't just come away with the ability to converse. They appeared to have like expertise in physics or expertise in medicine or ethical reasoning capability. Like, so much seemed to be there in our language use because we write about all of these things, right? But again, maybe we don't write everything down. We have to ask these questions about what is not reflected in our writing to be learned. And related to our theme, I say all the time, like, AI has no access to the world. None. All it has access to are the data that we give it. And that data clearly are powerful and generative and have been able to impart a lot of information. But our data are also always incomplete and partial, and they reflect certain people's values and not others. And so again, LLMs, they represent a different approach to the cultivation of intelligence in machines, bypassing models of ourselves, but giving it all of our expression and saying, what can you learn about, what can you learn?
1: So, Nala, I want to help Stephanie Dick tie all of this back to horses, steam, and 33,000. So bear with me. So what we've done is essentially the same thing. We've come up with an abstract idea of what makes a thing, then used it to replace the thing.
2: So we came up with an abstract idea of what a horse could do, pull weights, in other words, and used it to replace the horse.
1: Which was overall a good thing for everyone. And now we've come up with an abstract idea, a recreation of messy human intelligence, and are using it as a stand-in for actual messy human intelligence. When we talk about the risks of AI, mostly we've been talking about who will it displace, who benefits economically, who loses out, how do people find work if robots are doing it all, right? So steam engines replace the horse and artificial intelligence will replace us. What happens to us? Those are all good concerns, but Dick points to another risk, and that is that, like we've done before so many times, we confuse a model of human intelligence with the reality.
0: Well, I am very concerned about the redefinitions of intelligence that are underway at this moment. And I hope that anyone who looks at the history of AI can recognize right away that intelligence is and has been more than one thing. We've defined so many different intelligences into being throughout history. Intelligence as reasoning, intelligence as knowing, social intelligence, emotional intelligence, and I think the challenge we all face right now is being able to appreciate, recognize, cultivate, and then have relationships between all these different forms of intelligence. But I worry that's not what will happen, because it's so alluring to be spared some toil in this burnt out modernity that I think people will offload a lot of work to the tool.
1: If the idea is we constantly define ourselves by the machines we create, then intelligence becomes not a messy and fluid human capability, but simply the things an AI does. think of the qualities that can make LLMs feel intelligent.

0: intelligent. They've got confidence. They don't question themselves. They don't become passionate. They don't argue with you. In fact, they tell you how right you are, how good you are, how smart you are. And so what happens to our understanding of intelligence over time? Well, the risk is that we think intelligence should be frictionless, that it should answer quickly, that it should accommodate endlessly and rarely push back.
1: I really fear the loss of struggle, because it's from that struggle that everything that I value in my life has come. And to invite a suite of tools that are designed and explicitly marketed as saving us from struggle, that sounds to me like the design of a really meaningless future, as well as a profoundly de-skilled one. I learned something about myself, which is that I don't love to read polished writing from my students. I love to read writing from my students where I see them trying to say something, like they're wrestling with language in trying to articulate an idea that is new to them. And that is the opposite of how LLMs write. The most exciting moments in the history of ideas, I think, are the moments where people are really disagreeing about something. They have a fundamental, incompatible disagreement about how to go forward in an academic discipline, in a policy project, in something. And if everyone is deferring to the same kinds of LLMs to support their decision-making, their knowledge production, their learning, their work, I think a lot of that pluralism gets lost. We shift our attention and understanding towards the tools we use. And if everyone is using the same tools, we're going to lose a lot of the pluralism that I think makes democracy function, that makes knowledge generate and keeps us on our toes in terms of not settling into autopilot about our lives. Because it's so convenient to not be challenged by the messiness outside.
0: And that's the importance, I think, Nala, of thinking about the horse, the steam engine, and 33,000. The steam engine doesn't mimic a horse. It mimics an abstraction of what a horse can do. It doesn't model its nature. So the question with AI isn't whether it models something real about intelligence. It clearly does. It finds patterns in our strange human thinking enough to mimic the chaotic way that we communicate. The question is, what happens when we use it, thinking it genuinely captures the messy things that make real human intelligence? Things like disagreement in pursuit of truth, or the good faith push and pull of democracy, right? Those are horse things, not steam engine things. And so we've come up with a model of intelligence, and we seem to have this trend of believing that we are the models, instead of these fluid, living, messy, difficult things that don't fully survive being modeled and abstracted and made mechanical.
2: Long live struggle.
0: Long live the messy human struggle, Nala.
2: Thank you so much, Matthew. That was Ideas producer Matthew Lazin-Ryder with 33,000 and the machines we think we are. This episode is part of our ongoing number series. Special thanks to Stephanie Dick, associate professor at Simon Fraser University. You can find the full series at cbc.ca/ideas and wherever you get your podcasts. Technical production by Emily Caravasio. Our web producer is Lisa Ayuso. Senior producer, Nicola Lukšić. Greg Kelly is the executive producer of Ideas. And I'm

0: You're listening to CBC Radio 1, 95.1 FM in Maine. This Canada Day, let's celebrate on CBC with special coverage, highlights from events across the country, and wrapping up the day with a giant concert featuring performances by Bare Naked Ladies, Alessia Cara, Beatrice Deer and Sylvia Cloutier, Dominique Fizamé, The Tragically Hip's Paul Angua, and more, including fireworks lighting up the night sky over the Capitol. Celebrate your Canada, July 1st, everywhere you get CBC. The CBC News is next, followed by Q.
1: If you haven't heard of Diljit Dosanjh yet, you will. He's a Punjabi singer and actor who became the first Punjabi artist to play Coachella, to sell out Madison Square Garden. He'll be here to tell you his incredible origin story and will break down why his outfit at the Met Gala made so much news around the world.
2: From CBC News, The World This Hour, I'm Martina Fitzgerald. A man from Grand Prairie, Alberta, has been charged with a string of disturbing crimes involving young girls. RCMP say the offenses include sexual assault and forcible confinement, and that some of the alleged incidents took place while the suspect was out on bail. Sam Sampson reports.
3: RCMP in Grand Prairie say the first incident involved a 14-year-old girl from British Columbia. Police say 32-year-old Joseph Kidd allegedly picked her up in BC and drove back to his home in Grand Prairie. We don't have exact details of what happened, but police charged him with several offenses, including sexual assault. He was released with conditions. Over the next 7 weeks, Kidd was allegedly involved in three more incidents involving girls who were 18, 15, and 12. He faced several more charges, including sexual assault and abduction of a person under 14. Police say Kidd was released after each offense and will be released July 2nd for the most recent. Grand Prairie RCMP Superintendent Mark McDougall.
4: Police present the information and evidence during the investigation, but ultimately decisions about release and conditions are made through the court process.
3: RCMP believe Kidd was contacting victims through social media and are releasing his photo in case there are other victims out there. Sam Sampson, CBC News, Edmonton.
2: A Quebec gun control group is asking the federal government to stop sales of the type of weapon used in this week's deadly Montreal shooting. Radio Canada has confirmed the gun was a Russian-made semi-automatic SKS rifle. It's currently legally available for purchase in Canada and is widely used for hunting. Ottawa considered banning it a few years ago, but decided against it. In Ottawa today, the Prime Minister highlighted his government's successes in the recent parliamentary session. Mark Carney spoke of improving housing affordability and Canada's growing exports to countries other than the U.S. But he says some of the biggest payoffs will take time. Conservative leader Pierre Poilievre says the Prime Minister is repeatedly making the same promises but failing to make them a reality. And he praised his party's achievements.
5: We fought against the government's policy on medical assistance in dying for mental illness, and that we worked to provide mental health to people to save their lives. We also passed Frank Laputo's bill, which will mean a serious crackdown on men who abuse women.
2: Poilievre also noted a proposed conservative bill that would lock drug dealers in jail, in his words, forever. Venezuela's strongest earthquake in more than a century has killed more than 180 people. At least 1,500 others are injured. Both figures are expected to increase sharply. Last night, two major earthquakes struck less than a minute apart. Cody Weddle has the latest.
6: At the Bacunia building in Caracas, the sound of a jackhammer rings through the air. The building has folded on top of itself, each level seeming to have collapsed on the one below. Resident Marianela Cremi says her brother, Juan Diego, and his girlfriend were initially on a list of people who escaped the building, but she now believes they remain trapped under the rubble. She says she now has faith in the international teams who are arriving in the country to remove her brother and his girlfriend alive. The initial panic has turned into widespread attempts to find loved ones. Authorities say dozens of buildings have collapsed. On one website listing reports of missing people, nearly 30,000 posts have been made. Cody Weddle for CBC News, Bogota.
2: As of tomorrow, public consumption of alcohol is temporarily banned in Paris. French authorities say hospitals are overwhelmed amid a record-breaking heat wave. with temperatures reaching 41 Celsius.